0: reckons there's all this good international sport going on, but, you know, let's keep it local as well. Get in touch with us, like the volleyballers, if you want a bit of free publicity on The Breakfast Show. That's all we've got time for. Thanks so much for your company today. We'll do it tomorrow. It's 8 o'clock.
1: Hi, I'm Rachel Mealy on AM After the News. Bad US inflation numbers spell trouble for Donald Trump and the Republicans weeks before the midterm elections, and why abortion is emerging as an issue in the Victorian election.
2: Good morning, this is ABC News, I'm Garrett Mundy. Water Corporation crews are responding to a burst water main at the intersection of Connolly Drive and Hester Avenue in Ridgewood in Perth's north. The utility says around 50 customers have had their water shut off and are being provided with bottled water. Hester Avenue is currently closed between Connolly Drive and Porongarup Drive. Community Legal WA says it's seen a significant increase in demand from female clients experiencing or at risk of experiencing family and domestic violence. In the past year, the service has also had to turn away an estimated 16,000 people and limit other clients to one session due to insufficient resources. Chief Executive Chelsea McKinney says the figures are deeply concerning.
3: Demand for legal help is growing, and that includes from people experiencing family violence. Community Legal Services do everything they can to stretch their resources as far as they can.
2: There's a fear vulnerable beneficiaries of discretionary trusts could become unintended victims of the government's planned tax overhaul. The federal government wants to put a 30% minimum tax on certain discretionary trusts to try to discourage people and businesses using the arrangement to minimise taxable income. But Jonathan Guthrie-Jones from Equity Trustees says no other income source in the country is subject to a mandatory minimum tax.
4: Before they get the money, 30% tax is going to be withheld from that. Whilst that will form a tax offset in their tax return, what we call non-refundable. So therefore, it basically means that if your taxable income is under a certain limit, they will effectively lose that. And many of the vulnerable beneficiaries that we talk about fit into that category.
2: A record 11.5 million Australians, adults, now hold investments outside their superannuation and their main home. An ASX survey has revealed shares are the most widely held assets, followed by residential property, exchange-traded funds, term deposits and cryptocurrency. 2.5 million Australians have become investors since 2020, while another 950,000 who do not currently invest say they plan to do so in the next year. Nobel Peace Prize winner Navi Pillay insists the International Criminal Court is still able to function despite US-imposed sanctions. Washington took action against the ICC soon after the South African human rights lawyer and one of its former judges was announced as the recipient. The US President Donald Trump has again questioned why he hasn't been given the honour. Ms. Pillay has told the ABC's news channel ICC staff are determined to overcome the sanctions.
5: The sanctions are unlawful. They are cruel. I believe that their electronic communication system has now been cut off. Banks, they can't deposit money. Salaries, they have to make special arrangements with the local bank. The general message I got, they were all raring to go and they will be able to function.
2: The US President Donald Trump says he hopes Pope Leo gets better fast, months after he said he was not a fan. The Chicago-born pontiff has been diagnosed with lung cancer and has had part of his lung removed. Leo has been critical of President Trump's war on Iran and other political decisions, and the US president in turn accused the head of the Catholic Church of being weak on crime and terrible for foreign policy. Now, Mr. Trump has changed course.
6: I want to see Pope Leo get well. I hear the prognosis for that type of a problem. It's a cancer. It's big stuff anytime you have cancer. But the prognosis seems to be good. I've watched. And we just want to wish him our love and our best wishes.
2: Netflix plans to sack about 6% of its workforce, amounting to nearly 1,000 workers, as the streaming giant makes what it calls wider organisational changes. The Associated Press obtained a memo to employees from co-CEOs Greg Peters and Ted Sarandos announcing the job cuts. In its second financial quarter, Netflix earned nearly $5 billion and racked up revenue of $18 billion, up 9% and 13% respectively, from the same period last year. The Parramatildas will kick off the International Federation of Cerebral Palsy Football World Cup campaign this weekend in the United States. The team is aiming to successfully defend its title in the sport for athletes living with cerebral palsy and acquired brain injury. Team member Eloise Northam says the biggest challenge will come from the host nation.
7: The US are probably one of our hardest competitors. We're coming into this knowing how strong they can be, especially after the Intercontinental Cup.

0: But we're also looking at those other teams that we probably haven't faced before, or that we have come across and we know that they are quite challenging to come against.
1: Showers and possible gusty thunderstorms today for the far southern Gascoyne, southern and central goldfields, and clearing over the southwest this afternoon. For Perth, a partly cloudy day, showers this morning, a possible thunderstorm and a forecast top of 22 degrees. Currently it's 17.1. 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
2: Good morning, welcome to AM. I'm Rachel Mealy, coming to you from the lands of the Turrbal and Jagera people in Brisbane. On today's program, bad inflation numbers delivering more trouble for Donald Trump and the Republicans weeks before the midterm elections, and Australia's precarious economic situation if conflict in the Middle East continues.
3: All of the larger players who are playing the bigger game of poker are not so much looking at Australia playing any cards, but thinking of Australia as being a card that they can play.
2: First today, the federal government's in a tough bind with key legislation stalled or blocked in Parliament. The Greens and the Coalition have teamed up to oppose a move to wind back private health insurance rebates for older Australians, arguing it'll hurt pensioners already struggling to pay the bills. It means the government is now stuck trying to find billions of dollars in budget savings. Political reporter Evelyn Manfield has more.
4: A defiant health minister.
5: We intend to reintroduce this bill.
4: After suffering a blow in the Senate yesterday.
5: This is an absolute travesty. We saw the resurrection of the Noalition.
4: The Coalition and the Greens teaming up to effectively sink a government plan to end the more generous private health rebates for 65s and over and put them in line with other age groups. David Shoebridge is the leader of the Greens. Why should young Australians have to pay more for their private health than older people?
6: Well, I don't think any younger Australian wants to see a pensioner kicked off private health.
4: The government's proposal would have seen more than 3 million older Australians, including many pensioners, pay roughly $240 more a year for private health and result in tens of thousands of people giving up cover.
6: They literally want to take $1 billion out of the pockets of pensioners. That is a pretty extraordinary approach.
4: The policy was designed to save $3 billion and redirect those funds to more aged care beds.
6: If the government wants to get this measure through, we have said to them, you carve out the pensioners and we will pass this legislation, but we will not, we absolutely will not punch down on pensioners in the middle of a cost of living crisis.
4: Tim Wilson is the Shadow Treasurer.
7: The Parliament is actually rebuffing the government because they were cowards and didn't take their cuts to healthcare and their increased taxes to the Australian people.
4: You're criticising them for spending too much, so shouldn't they be doing something to make savings?
7: Absolutely, the government should be finding ways to pare back costs within government and to make sure that taxpayers are getting bang for buck. The problem at the moment is they're turning around and introducing higher taxes that they didn't have the courage to take to an election and attacking people's health insurance that they also didn't take to an election.
4: Another issue where the government also needs support is its digital safety laws. Essentially, it's a move to, one, let users decide if they want to keep or ditch their social media algorithm, and two, put an obligation on social media companies, search engines and other sites to do more to prevent harm to users. The Butterfly Foundation's Mel Wilton says sites do need to be better regulated.
8: We know from a lot of research that's available that young people who are exposed to body image content are more likely to develop body dissatisfaction, which is one of the leading risk factors for the development of an eating disorder.
4: But the bill has enemies, including the US administration. Trade Minister Don Farrell says Australia's digital laws are consistently brought up with him.
9: They've been raised with me every time I've met with the Americans. We obviously have a difference of opinion. I've tried to explain to the Americans that our objective is to protect our citizens, particularly young people.
2: Evelyn Manfield reporting. The Victorian Labor government is promising free abortion care if re-elected at next month's state election. The politically charged move is designed to remove out-of-pocket expenses and increase access for women living in regional and rural communities. Oliver Gordon is in Melbourne and joined me a short time ago. Ollie, a pre-election promise. What are the details and why is this move being seen as political?

0: charged.
1: Well, Rach, this is a move by the Labor government. It's going for its fourth term in office, and it's set to save women seeking abortions up to $700. This promise of free abortion care to Victorian women has a particular focus on providing better care for women living in regional and rural communities. Women needing to travel long distances would be given access to the state's patient travel assistance scheme. The time frame for accessing medical abortions would also be expanded, up from 9 weeks to 10 weeks gestation. This is a really important issue from a health perspective. It's also an issue the Labor Party is trying to differentiate itself from its opponents on. Politically, this could be seen as an attempt to wedge Liberal opposition leader Jess Wilson. The coalition in Victoria has promised no changes to the state's abortion laws if elected. Following this announcement, Ms. Wilson will be forced to defend that position while the government tries to paint the opposition as aligned with One Nation, which wants to wind back abortion rights. In Victoria, abortion is legal up to 24 weeks. One Nation Victorian leader Warren Pickering has said the party would reduce the gestation period for an abortion to 12 weeks. Polls are showing a hung parliament is a real possibility at this year's state election. This is perhaps why Labor is working hard to tie opposition leader Jess Wilson's coalition to One Nation.
0: What are advocates looking out for in this plan?
1: Well, Professor Danielle Metzer is head of the Department of General Practice at Monash University. She's welcoming the announcement, particularly its focus on women living in regional and rural parts of the state.
2: For rural women, there are not the number of providers that there are in metropolitan areas, particularly for surgical abortion, because medical abortion can be delivered via telehealth. So travel becomes necessary. So paying for that travel and accommodation is a really thoughtful and respectful and necessary part of addressing the costs in abortion care.
1: She's looking for all politicians to consider how policies like this one announced this morning could help women's health.
2: In countries like Ireland, Scotland, Sweden, abortion is completely free. I think this is a very important policy move to address key barriers to women's health.
1: That's Professor Danielle Metzer, who's the head of the Department of General Practice at Monash University. Rachel, Victorians head to the polls on November 28th.
0: Oliver Gordon there. You're listening to AM where it's 12 minutes past 8. The sexual assault trial of Russell Brand has begun. The British entertainer's been described as a sexual predator who expected his every desire should be met. He arrived at court accompanied by his wife Laura and spoke to the waiting media.
3: Today I feel blessed. I feel, of course, concerned but hopeful that this process will lead to good outcomes for everybody involved. That's my prayer. Thank you for the polite way that you asked the question. I appreciate it.
0: Europe Bureau Chief Mazoe Ford was in court as the Crown Prosecutor opened her case.
4: Real Carmi Jones KC, who is leading this case, said the women did not know each other, they'd never met each other, and they came forward independently of each other. To remind you of the allegations, there are three charges of rape, three charges of sexual assault, and one of indecent assault across a 10-year period and six women between 1999 and 2009. Their paths crossed with Russell Brand through their employment, through social events, and some from attending his gigs as his career was taking off. The Crown Prosecutor described him as a ruthless, calculated and manipulative sexual predator. He said some of the women protested and said no, others had no opportunity to protest. His strong desire was for some form of sexual contact. It was indiscriminate and voracious. He would tell women what they wanted to hear. He pretended to be interested in them and causes that they supported. And sometimes it was within minutes of meeting them that he'd act. Afterwards, we heard he was indifferent, untroubled, and made excuses to get away. Women were simply a means to an end, was one of the direct quotes. Now, the Crown Prosecutor did ask the jury to remember that they must consider Russell Brand not as the 51-year-old man before them in the dock, But as a younger man, the 24-year-old to 33-year-old man, he was at the time of these alleged offences. And she said that despite the passage of time, he was responsible for crimes committed at a young age. So that was her opening. And then we also heard from the first witness, a friend of Russell Brand, who said that he'd heard Brand say that he wanted to sleep with 5,000 girls, and that after he had slept with one of them, he admitted to the friend that he'd gone a bit too far.
0: And Mazoe, what's Russell Brand's demeanour like in court?
4: Well, he's only sitting about 2 metres away from me, Rachel, just in front of me in the glass dock. He's sitting up very straight in what appears to be a meditative state, but he's listening intently to everything. He's not taking notes or anything, but taking it all in. I should remind our listeners, though, that he has pleaded not guilty to all of these charges. It's not yet clear if he'll give evidence himself. He's previously declined to answer police questions. Instead, he's given them written statements saying he doesn't remember the incidents, he never engaged in non-consensual sexual activity, and that the accounts of others had been reinvented or imagined. So this trial now to go for at least the next 6 weeks.
0: Mazoe Ford in London. Inflation isn't just a problem here. In the US, new figures show inflation rose by more than expected in the year to September, dealing another blow to President Donald Trump and his Republican Party ahead of the midterm elections. Much of the increase has been driven by higher fuel prices, which have been triggered by the war in the Middle East. America's editor John Lyons is in Washington. He joined me a short time ago.
5: Well, Rachel, this is the final report before the midterm elections here in America, and inflation or costs are 3.7% higher than a year ago, and particularly in energy. Energy prices are up more than 20% year on year, which of course has got a lot to do with the Iran war. But generally, this is very bad for the president. He campaigned, of course, for re-election on the basis that he would lower costs for Americans. He's currently going around the country trying to campaign for the Republican Party on the basis, well, he's saying that cost of living increases. It's a Democrat hoax. In fact, cost of living has gone down. And he says the moment that the war with Iran ends, gas or petrol prices will fall, and he says the war will end soon after the midterms. So basically, he's asking Americans to trust him that he can get a deal and end that war soon after the midterms, when he hasn't been able to get that deal with the regime in Tehran anyway. So he's very much campaigning on trust, and these figures just feed into what a lot of Americans have been feeling anyway.
0: And of course, these midterm elections are only weeks away and they're centred on affordability. How damaging is this new data?
5: Well, it's very much about Donald Trump. This is the key issue here. A new Reuters Ipsos poll has shown that about 78% of Americans surveyed blame Donald Trump's policies, particularly tariffs on imports and the Middle East conflict, for the rising prices. And it comes at a time when there's more and more evidence that that gap, that wealth gap between the very wealthiest here and the average, the poorer and the average American, is growing all the time. There's a new poll by the Center for American Progress which finds that the top 0.1% of Americans, their wealth has grown on average per household $9.6 million each. Now, that's at a time when the average American is finding that they really can't plan much. There's polls here showing that 53% of Americans, this is the Pew Research Organization, 53% of Americans say they do not have enough emergency funds to last them more than 3 months, should there be a big medical or other emergency. That's the sort of pressure, and 54% are saying they have not been able to save any money for the future. So at a time of huge wealth growing, including the president's own wealth, has grown by billions since he's been in office, and his family, compared to the average American, that's the political problem he's facing at the midterms.
0: John Lyons in Washington. Traffic through the vital oil shipping lane, the Strait of Hormuz, has once again slowed after a cargo ship sank after striking a mine. With conflict across the region again picking up, what's in store and how will that affect Australia? Michael Every is a global strategist for Rabobank. He spoke to me earlier. Michael Every, thanks for joining AM.
6: Hey, you're very welcome.
0: While we might look at the current situation

0: situation in Iran as a giant mess. You say that it's all playing out in Donald Trump's favour.
1: Well, look, that needs to be unpacked because that's true and not true at the same time. Obviously, he's paying a political price for the increase, particularly in diesel that you're seeing in the US, and that's making him less popular ahead of this key election. It's very hard to avoid seeing that fact. But what I'm trying to get at is that geostrategically, and this is something that not a lot of people really do, if you look at the balance of where oil comes from, where it's produced, and you don't do it by country, but you do it by region. And if you also look at where oil is refined into a useful product, and again, you do that by region, not by country, the two locations on this planet that you would want to control if you were an alien in the UFO, you know, looking down at Earth and thinking, I want to control their energy, where would you hold? You would want to hold the Americas, plural, so that's everything from Canada down to Argentina, and at the same time, you'd want to hold, obviously, the Middle East. That's where the vast majority of oil production and oil refining is. Now, imagine that Trump continues quietly in the background to do what he has been doing so far, which is to see pro-Trump parties win elections right the way across the Americas, with the exception particularly of Canada. Okay, so Canada is a holdout. Apart from that, most of the countries in the Americas look like they're leaning towards cooperation with him. The Middle East, therefore, becomes the pivot point. And if Trump can manage to defeat Iran, let's just presume he can, well then, in the course of that victory, effectively, he then does control the energy of the Middle East and the Americas. But here's the catch. If he can't manage to defeat Iran, then I would say that geostrategically, rather than leaving in defeat and handing the region over potentially to somebody else, either to Iran or to a friend of Iran in the future, the region could just continue to be destabilized, i.e. we don't have energy flowing out of it freely the way it used to or cheaply. And therefore, that leaves the Americas, plural, still in, you know, the best seat in the house, given how much energy they have and how much refining capacity they have. So one of them is a clear win, you know, from a board game of risk perspective. And the other one is a relative win compared to how anybody else would sit if they were trying to challenge the US position.
0: So it's a matter of who's holding the cards. Does Australia hold any cards?
1: Very few. Very few. Australia obviously has a strategic position, and obviously it has a lot of critical commodities which are needed by a lot of different people. So that is a card to play. But Australia has other countries that can provide many of the things it does too. It isn't the only person who has them. And there is an entry fee to even be in the game. So all of the larger players who are playing the bigger game of poker are not so much looking at Australia playing any cards, but thinking of Australia as being a card that they can play.
0: Michael Every, thanks for joining AM.
1: Thank you.
0: And Michael Every is a global strategist for Rabobank. Ukrainian President Volodymyr Zelensky is warning that people will die if Elon Musk's Starlink internet service, which the Ukrainian military relies on for intelligence, isn't restored. Crucial United States backing for the war-torn country is faltering, with US President Donald Trump serving President Zelensky a double blow, publicly turning on him after lifting sanctions on Russian diesel. Stephanie Smale reports.
2: With United States support dwindling, Britain is reaffirming its backing of Ukraine. UK Prime Minister Andy Burnham welcoming President Volodymyr Zelensky with a ceremonial guard.
3: It's clear to the world, again, who the aggressor is.
2: Prime Minister Burnham promising to accelerate the delivery of British-made air defences and to look for other ways to help.
3: In these moments, Britain will continue to provide with whatever support that we can.
2: Volodymyr Zelensky has met with King Charles II and made appearances on British television, describing the impact of issues with the Elon Musk-owned Starlink internet services his country relies on.
4: People will die, of course, if attacks will continue and if Starlink will not work. Of course, I mean, it's not helpful.
2: He's battling US President Donald Trump's moves too, after his calls for Ukraine's wartime leader to be replaced.
4: It's painful when President Trump chooses one side, not our side, but we

0: capability that has the whole system. So there are in Europe initiatives to build parts of it and to complete it in the next decade, roughly. But at the moment, the United States really has an unmatched capacity there.
1: Emil Archambault says Ukraine is helpless against missile strikes from Russia without US intelligence.
0: Missiles from Russia, short or medium range, have a very short flight time. We're talking most likely under 10 minutes per missile. At that point, there is very little time and you need an early detection to be able to protect the population.
1: He agrees a long-term Starlink outage would create big problems because it's used as a crucial military communication tool that Ukraine uses for offensive operations.
0: These strikes have been extremely effective for Ukraine in being able to cause strategic losses, to cause damages to the Russian logistics system. That means that if that is not successful anymore because of a Starlink outage, that means that Russia will be able to bring more material, more troops, more resources to the front.
1: Despite the setbacks with the United States, Ukraine strikes are continuing into Russia with a hit on Russia's biggest data center.
2: Stephanie Smale. Anglicare Australia is calling on the federal government to scrap the student income support payment known as youth allowance. It argues the rate falls short of the basic cost of living and instead young people should receive the same payments as other adults. Isabel Musali reports.
3: Curtin University Student Guild President Dylan Storer describes the government's youth allowance as essentially a poverty allowance.
4: Where students are not able to survive on it. The purpose of this allowance being put in place by the government back in the day was to allow students to focus on their studies and to get through a degree. With it being low, it means that we're getting less graduates out.
3: The Guild knows some students are sleeping in cars and couch surfing to get by.
4: People can't afford a roof over their head, let alone meals. The number of students that are skipping meals is increasing. And we're seeing these stories every day. The Guild is giving out more emergency financial assistance than we ever had before.
3: Anglicare Australia has also seen a surge in demand from young people. The not-for-profit's Victoria CEO, Paul McDonald, says that's why it's just completed its first report that focuses on the youth allowance payment. It calculates a recipient's weekly costs.
5: A young person in shared accommodation, we've assessed their rent, their food and their transport. They are short of $50. That is, they have to make up $50 just to afford those payments under the current youth allowance. And for a young person living on their own, they're $382 short a week.
3: And in what Anglicare calls the most generous scenario, a young person would have $34 left each week. That's if they live with their parents, don't pay rent, and half their food is covered. The reports come to the conclusion that if it's broken, don't fix it.
5: We're not saying improve the youth allowance rate. We're saying abolish it. It's just it's a furphy. What the assumptions that a youth allowance rate is based on, that young people are getting a subsidised price in the supermarket, in the petrol station, in rents. They don't. They pay adult rates. So give them the adult rate in relation to the job seeker payment.
3: ANU Associate Professor Ben Phillips wasn't involved in this report. He's on the federal government's Economic Inclusion Advisory Committee. While he believes youth allowance should remain, he says the committee has been recommending a lift in payments.
6: The main issue really is that both payments are too low. And so from that perspective, I do agree with the Anglicare report that there does need to be a substantial increase in both, because both of them are well below the poverty line. And we know that both of them have pretty high rates of financial stress.
3: In a statement, a spokesperson for Social Services Minister Tanya Plibersek said the annual youth allowance amount has been boosted by more than $3,800 since Labor came to government. And recipients can benefit from cheaper medicines, free TAFE, paid prac placements and increased bulk billing.
2: Isabel Musali. Briefly in finance, that hotter-than-expected US inflation data we heard about earlier has sent Wall Street sharply lower at the close. Oil is higher. The global benchmark Brent crude is trading at $106 US a barrel. That's AM. I'm Rachel Mealy. It's 8:30.
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0: Hello, nice to be with you on this Thursday morning. Now, if you live in a strata property, I want to know if it's been smooth sailing. Do you all get on? Do you get things done? Do your meetings go smoothly? And do you actually know where all your strata fees go and how they're used? And if the answer is no to any of those questions, then you need to keep listening because more changes are on the way to deal with those gripes. And the question is, will they go far enough? You'll find out in a moment because the minister that's been dealing with all this is in the studio to talk you through these reforms. Also, you might have heard about something rather significant in the foodie world. 11 restaurants in South Australia have been awarded those coveted Michelin stars. But here's the rub. They paid for those restaurant reviewers to go out there and rate those restaurants. The South Australian government paid. Now, this is big business and it does have the potential to bring a lot of money into the industry. So should WA consider spending money to do the same? Have a think about that. And I will get to your calls before 9 o'clock, 1300 221 0025. That's the number you need as well if you've got a question for the police commissioner, because he will be with me a different day, I know, and a different time. He won't be able to make it in until 10 o'clock today. He's going to tell you about some of the recent arrests that have been made. And in one case, I think it's going to leave you scratching your head. There's also a lot of questions about whether there is any fresh evidence that would warrant an inquest into the murder of three young children. As I said, a different day and a different time for the police commissioner. Stay with me. He'll be with you after 10 o'clock. And as always, he'll be happy to take your calls as well.
1: 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Traffic.
0: Good morning, Alicia.
2: Nadia, good morning. There's been a breakdown on Roe Highway northbound at Kenwick Link in Beckenham. There's a number of vehicles in the right emergency lane there and towing services on site. Also, as you may have been hearing in the news, there's a burst water main out in Ridgewood. Hester Avenue is closed at the moment at Connolly Drive at the roundabout. Watercorp is on site and doing repairs, but slow going there. Mitchell and Kwinana Freeway southbound, busy near Abup Road to Burns Beach Road. Heavy from Hepburn Avenue to Power Street and also slow going at Mill Point Road. If you're on the Kwinana and Mitchell Freeway northbound, it's slow at Anchortel Road to Rowley Road and heavy too from Farrington Road to Narrows Bridge.
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0: And it is 28 minutes to nine. Well, one in four of you live in strata properties like a unit or an apartment. So how smoothly do things run for you and how quickly can decisions be made and how quickly can issues be dealt with? Or does your strata get bogged down in conflict and personality clashes? 1300 221 0025. Well, finally, the second wave of reforms to strata laws are being released today. And to go through the detail, I have in the studio John Carey, who is the Minister for Planning and Lands. Good morning.
3: Good morning.
0: What are the main sources of conflict and gripes? What is it that everyone argues about in strata?
3: Yeah, it's really interesting. And I have to say, you didn't say, Nadia, which I'm a little bit surprised, as this is an exclusive. I'm announcing it. We haven't even done the presser yet or the media statement.
0: So thank you very much.
3: I know that you've been very fierce in this, and that's why I'm here, to recognise your work. Look, we have 350,000 people living in strata, and as you know, I am doing everything I can to get more medium and high density, and we've got massive more planning reforms coming. So, and it's also fair to say that I have a personal connection in the sense that I'm the member for Perth, and I do believe I've got more strata and apartments than any other member of parliament. Yep. Makes sense. So what my personal observation, but what also has come through, is you get significant relationship dysfunction between strata council members, between the strata council and the strata manager, or between the strata council and an individual owner. And it can be around particularly bylaws, proxies, or financial expenditure and accountability. So it's with that in mind, the reforms today, and let's be very clear, we did the biggest shakeup of strata reforms in our state's history in our first term. There was a five-year review, which this is what this is. This is stage two, which says this is what the state is looking at doing. So we believe many of the reforms that I'm suggesting here has consensus, and then there are other reforms that we think are more contested and we need to have further discussion. Now, some of these I think will be strongly welcomed by strata councils.
0: Can I go through a few of them? Because I've been reading the documents and there is a consultation process that will now take place. So how are you going to make it easier to change bylaws?
3: So basically, we have a very complex system where you've got two sets. You've got governance, which manages the strata council and the way it operates. And then you've got your other standard bylaws, which govern the way the building operates and the way that residents live. So what we're saying is that one of the biggest complaints is that for, say, governance laws, all you need is one owner to oppose and then it doesn't proceed. And the problem with this is, you know, stratas are like communities. You can have a really harmonious community, but you can have one person hold out and then they will deliberately stifle change or reform. And I'll give an example. I've had a case where an apartment wants to make tougher a bylaw around Airbnb. Mm-hmm. Of course, one person or a couple of people are holding out and that stops the change. So other states don't have that delineation. So effectively, we're going to make it simpler and easier for people to establish bylaws.
0: How do you do that? Is it if one opposes too bad? So it doesn't have to be unanimous.
3: So, no, it doesn't. So we will have a threshold and we'll simplify the system. So my argument is governance and other bylaws, we just have one system of bylaws because they govern the whole building and the management, and that we have a simplified threshold so that it can't be one or two lot owners opposing. Now,
0: so what will it mean? It doesn't have to be unanimous vote, just a majority vote.
3: Yes, in effect. But also, of course, it's the lot size. So I'll give you an example. If you've got an apartment building with 100 versus you've got a strata of 5, you've got to have a different threshold. So we're going out. We're very clear. We want to simplify. We've listened. But this consultation will just test what is that threshold that we should do.
0: So it might be 10% or 70% say yes.
3: Part of the bylaws now is 25%. No more than 25% can oppose your bylaw. But
0: so nothing gets changed.
3: I get a lot of frustrated stratas who want to change their bylaws and someone holds out.
0: And does that then mean it would be easier for changes to be made to alterations on common property, things being fixed? Because that's another big gripe.
3: That is, so, well, we are doing...
0: Can't do anything because no one agrees to fix the railing or...
3: Yes, but we're also doing a separate reforms we're suggesting about clarifying, particularly on common property, where there are issues regarding infrastructure. Mm-hmm. So, for example, we'll be providing greater clarity about who is responsible when, for example, there's an issue of a pipe that's going through someone's individual property and a common property.
0: So that's all going to have to be spelled out.
3: Yes, it does. What I've learned in this is clarity is key. And we did this big package, but we can always improve.
0: John Carey, the Minister for Planning and Lands, is my guest this morning. And I'm happy to take your calls. Have a listen to some of the reforms they're looking at. You will get a chance to have your say on these and then they'll come up with the final version, 1300 221025. Okay, what about strata managers? Is there provision to make them more accountable and more transparent?
3: Yes. We're suggesting that they will be required to do an annual return, and including on that is the commissions that they receive. The truth is this, that the strata industry has grown and you get a lot of different service providers. And so some of the complaints, and look, I respect there are many good strata managers, so this is not about a knocking exercise.
0: But there are problems.
3: There are, and we need to, my view is clarity provides assurance and confidence. And so there's been concerns about also the way they procure insurance. So we'll be mandating greater clarity about how stratas procure insurance, including that they'll have to receive a number of quotes, they have to declare commissions. We're also, more broadly, and I think this is connected, is about conflicts of interest. We have this thing in the Act called indirect and direct conflicts of interest. It's a bit confusing. We're proposing to change it so it's perceived, potential, and real conflicts of interest for both strata managers and strata council owners. So you have a scenario.

0: where Strata Council makes a decision to commission, say, works or other actions on a building, the Strata Council members themselves will have to declare, are they receiving a commission? Well, is there a conflict of interest because it's their friend or is it a mate?
1: So they're connected in any way to the
0: Bingo.
1: Company.
0: So my view is put it on the record, provide clarity, because then if there is a concern, that matter can go to the SAT.
1: And then being clearer about the fees and the charges, yes, because there are levies and people are never quite sure what that money's paying for.
0: Agree.
1: So itemising, yes, line items.
0: You're exactly right. We're requiring further detail by strata managers, but also as part of the budget process, what we're saying is this, that we're going to standardise and have a greater budget breakdown of strata council budgets. And if there's a significant variation, then strata owners need to be informed what that is and why.
1: So if suddenly a cost goes up but no one's quite sure,
0: Bingo.
1: Or it's out of the scope of the contract or something like that, does that happen a lot?
0: Well, what I'd say is I get complaints. Again,
1: There is a long list of complaints in this document.
0: But can I say
1: for pages?
0: Yeah, I know. But Nadia, can I make this point? And this in 2024-25, 173 matters were heard by the SAT. Interestingly, 87% were resolved by dispute resolution rather than a final adjudication. So what that shows to you is significant relationship breakdowns where mediation is often the answer, not a final someone coming in and saying, this is the rule of law. And I think that's very insightful.
1: Okay. 1300 221 0025 is the number. John Kerry, the Minister for Planning and Lands, with me. Now, you also single out issues with proxy votes.
0: Oh, yes.
1: What's the problem? How are proxy votes misused?
0: Yep. So basically a couple of ways. First of all, the proxy system means effectively that someone can carry a lot of proxies and be a demi-lord. Sorry for that, I'm being frank, but I've had that description. A feudal lord, a demi-lord, where they run the roost, control the votes. The other part is that developers, while they hold votes while lots are being sold, even after all lots are sold, a developer may still, through contractual arrangements, hold proxies. So what we're doing is this. We're limiting the number of proxies that you can hold. No more than 5% for schemes with 20 or more lots. That's significant.
1: Yep.
0: We're saying after a year, they fall away. So you've got to redo the proxy, not I hold on to a proxy for a long time. And also, once all the lots are sold, the developer can't hold on to proxies as a result of other contractual arrangements. Now, recognising developers cannot, under our current reforms, vote on issues that relate to defects and other issues, but I really believe a lot of the contest is about proxies.
1: Okay. I've got calls coming in. I'm going to get to them in a moment. How do these reforms deal with short-term rentals specifically?
0: So what this does is two things. The bylaw process will be easier. So I know that people are stopping short-term rentals. But the other thing is when a scheme is created for a strata, we are saying you must make a decision on Airbnb there and then.
1: And that's in your bylaw?
0: Yes, what we're saying is you must make a decision whether you want it or not when the strata starts. The problem at the moment is, there's not resolution on this issue. So we're saying one of the things you must consider, sorry, I'm going out of the video is going to hate me. One of the things, I'm passionate about this, one of the things you must consider immediately is Airbnb. Do you want it in your building?
1: But that could change, right?
0: Yeah, but then you can change the bylaw. But
1: change that bylaw, but not need 100%.
0: True, but the problem is, isn't it better, Nadia, that you have some certainty from the beginning? That's what I'm trying to do: is greater clarity, greater information, greater certainty about the process.
1: And then that would also include, any liabilities for damage that would be on that
0: owner.
1: And they would pay solely. Yes. It wouldn't be something that would be

0: absorbed by the whole strata.
1: Airbnb and I have met, and they disagree with me on this, but my view is ultimately strata complexes should be able to say whether Airbnb is in their apartments. They should be able to set a bylaw and they should be able to ban it in their apartment buildings. And I make no apologies.
0: Could they also then say, if you're going to have an Airbnb, you can pay more in your strata?
1: That's a good question. I'd have to check that. That's a really interesting question. Can I get that's a I'll get back to you on that.
0: Didn't think about that one, did you?
1: No, well, I mean, this is a big package.
0: Glad to be of assistance. It's quarter to
1: nine. Well, I'm not going to fog off you. I'll come back to you on it.
0: No, I appreciate that. Look, there's a couple of calls. Let's go to a few. Shane, do you live in a strata and what is your concern?
2: Yeah, I do. Good morning, Nadia, and good morning, Minister.
1: Hi.
2: Look, I live in a strata and we had a strata meeting last week. As a majority of owners, withdrew the use of a broker through our strata management company.
1: Mm-hmm.
2: I went to the market to get an insurance quote, and it was a very, very big variation.
1: Yeah.
2: Question was, went back to the strata manager, gave her the quote, and asked them to renew the policy under this strata, under this insurance company that we all agreed at the AGM. She refused and told me that I need to go and ring them and request for a renewal and then let them know the BSB and account number so they can make payment. Now, is that a strata manager's duty? Because we didn't go through them with the broker and their required or their requested insurer, I went to market, got it, provided the quote at the AGM, asked the strata manager to renew it. Then she said to me, you need to call them back.
0: All right. Mate, you might need to talk broadly about
1: I've got to be careful.
0: What is in the scope of a strata?
1: So, I mean, basically the strata council is the authorised body to act on all lot owners. So I do urge you, I don't know the individual circumstances of this, but a strata owner themselves can't go off and do particular actions. It is the strata council that is the authority. But what we are doing as part of these reforms, and I think this would be welcome, is that for insurance, you're going to have to do a minimum number of quotes. Now, that has not been happening with strata companies, and I think that's a basic.
0: Yep.
1: You have to outline what reasonable steps the strata management company has done that. And also, there needs to be a demonstration of commissions that a strata company may be obtaining, a strata manager may be obtaining. So I think our reforms, and look, I'm happy for that particular caller to reach out to my ministerial office and we'll get a Landgate onto it. But this is about greater accountability.
0: Okay, thank you very much, Shane. We'll get your details and we'll pass them on to...
1: And Nadia, I should also say this. If a strata council member or manager does not declare commissions, there will be a financial penalty.
0: Okay.
1: And that will be serious.
0: There will be fines.
1: Yes.
0: There will be fines. A strata lawyer has actually called in. Mark, good morning. The minister's still here.
3: Good morning.
0: What's your question?
3: Thank you, Minister, for progressing these reforms to the next stage. For my sins, as well as being a strata lawyer, I'm also chair of a 216-lot strata scheme.
1: Well, thank you. Thank you for your public service.
3: two questions, Minister. In my humble opinion, the reforms you introduced in 2020 around termination of schemes have been a failure. There have been no terminations of schemes since then. Even buildings that need to be terminated haven't been able to because of the complexity of the reforms.
1: Yeah.
3: Is that going to change? Secondly, strata managers being licensed, they hold hundreds of millions of dollars for years and years and years under minimal supervision with indirect oversight by owners. Unlike lawyers, for example, who hold only half as much as strata managers in trust. Surely that needs to change.
1: Thank you, and both very good questions. And again, I thank you for your work, and I suspect the caller is a better expert on strata than myself, Nadia, which I know you don't hear that from politicians, but he's working in the legal field. Two things. This package of reforms is what I believe is practical changes that I believe there is general consensus around. There might be some minor changes. Terminations is a far more challenging issue. I agree with his assessment that it is difficult. And I think what I am flagging is this first package is really trying to deal with dysfunction. I am open to further reform regarding terminations, but it is not in this

0: package. In terms of licensing of strata managers, we have in 2025 lifted the basic mandated education requirements. So we've said strata managers must meet basic education.
1: But why not license? And then
0: I get it. Look, it is more contested. Again, Nadia, I'm a pragmatist. The reforms that I've got here, I believe I can get implemented. Licensing is contested, obviously, but also there will be costs associated with that. And ultimately, and I have to say this, one of the reoccurring themes for strata owners was costs. Costs in levies, costs in maintenance plans, costs from strata managers.
1: And it puts people off buying apartments.
0: It does, and of course...
1: And it's why people don't want to downsize.
0: But every time you bring in licensing, fees, etc., you know who ultimately pays for it? This is the truth. It is ultimately the person at the end of the line, which is the strata opener. I'm not ruling out licensing, but it's not in this package of reform.
1: Do you know what? We're going to keep going with this because I can see there's an appetite to talk about it. And the minister, he doesn't have to get to Parliament for a little bit yet. Well, you know, in a few, not till nine, but I'll hang on to you for a little bit longer. 1300 221 0025 is the number. He's happy to keep taking your calls.
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1: Now, Christian's in Geraldton. G'day, Christian. What's your question?
3: Yeah, well, my I'm chairman of a strata in Subiaco, and that's running really well. But in a previous building I was in, when we had the initial AGMs, the developer had so many voting positions that he actually could decide who got on the council of owners. So instead of the people who were very passionate and very upset about some of the defects and some of the issues, they didn't get on. The developer decided who the council of owners were. So that was very interesting. And it got everyone very, very offside with the council of owners very early on.
1: That doesn't seem right.
0: No, well, look, can I explain why? So we are fixing this in part. So when you have a new build, a developer will still, if they're selling it, and this happens, you build it, it hasn't sold out, a developer is holding a number of lots. And in some cases, they might have 40% of the lots. Okay, they're the owner. So they've got a right to exercise that vote. But under the rules, they cannot vote, they cannot make decisions in relation to defects. Also, as part of these reforms, once the lots are sold, we're saying the developer can't hold proxies anymore. So sometimes in contractual arrangements where people buy a lot, it might actually say,
1: a developer.
0: You know what I mean?
1: Lot.
0: So,
1: right.
0: But there's a fine line.
1: Not indefinitely, though. No, it would be for a certain amount of time.
0: Yeah, bingo. But we're saying once lots are sold, but I've got to be very clear. If you're a developer and you still own the lots, you've got a right to exercise your proxies. But all of our reforms, limiting to 5% yearly annual returns, I'm very confident, and I really say this, that these proxy reforms will turn the dial, stopping the domination by an individual or a company who collects proxies. Because you know this. I mean, you've done stories.
1: Yep.
0: Someone's interstate, they get an email, they say, can you proxy? And they go, oh, yeah, you're the chair of the organisation, without any understanding that that proxy is being used for a particular vote or
1: campaign. Tell me what you want to do. Yeah. 1300 221 0025. Christian, thank you. I'm going to go to Kyra Murphy in a moment, who is president of the Strata Community Association here in WA. But I will just go to John, who's got a bit of a gripe, I think. G'day, John. What are your thoughts?
4: Look, yes, the lady told me to just go straight on to it. Minister, one of the big significant problems is that the strata managers in Western Australia could act like demigods, like feudal lords. One of the reasons that cases settle, as you said, Minister, 87% settle when they get to SAT, is because the demi-lords, the strata managers, finally concede. That their attitude is that they treat most strata owners as insignificant and they just bully them. And the system is very, very complicated to get to SAT. Most people give up. So the last lawyer said that you need regulation of strata managers. I think it's a massive, massive failure of government administration not to regulate and manage strata managers.
1: John, thank you. Minister, will you have to look at that down the track?
0: Well, we've said we haven't.
1: Or maybe even look at it now?
0: No, we haven't ruled it out. Yep. I have not ruled it out because if you read the paper, it says these are the reforms that we believe we can do now. These are reforms that need further consideration. Now, I have to say, I had a forum with about, I think it was 200 residents in East Perth, and there were people saying, I've got good strata managers, so let's not blight the whole industry because I think that's unfair. But all these reforms are about greater clarity, even down...
1: And some are concerned, though, that it's going to be more red tape, that this is more regulation.
0: Well, I would say this respectfully. It's greater transparency and clarity, more information, and ultimately my view is this, more information, greater clarity of process means less dysfunction. Now, I can't help it. You know, some of the breakdown are just simple humans in conflict.
1: Don't get on.
0: They hate each other. I mean, it's a community. I can't control that. But I'll tell you this, we're even going to make a change to the Act to make it very explicit about bullying behaviour. So to make it clear for strata managers, for council owners, that is not acceptable. But even so, it's true. I can't prescribe for all human behaviour.
1: I'll leave it there and I'm going to go to Kyra Murphy now. Is this statewide?
0: Yes.
1: So for those in the regions that are asking, this is for all strata right across WA.
0: Yeah.
1: At 6-month consultation period, then you come up with your final lot of reforms. Yeah. When will they go to Parliament?
0: Look, I want to get it done. You know me. But I've got a massive package of planning reforms that I'm going gung-ho. This will be a 6-week consultation. I've got a table report as required by the Act. So that'll be the next step.
1: All right. I appreciate you coming in, Minister. Thank you very much. As I mentioned, Kyra Murphy is President of Strata Community Association. Is this the kind of thing that your organisation wanted, Kyra?
5: Look, I think these reforms are a great first step. Obviously, we heard a few things this morning, especially around registration or licensing strata managers. I think what's important to note is that they are longer term matters that have been identified. And, the government is looking into that. It just needs to put a little bit more time, to get that right. You know, John mentioned earlier that there are 350,000 strata properties in Western Australia. So these reforms are affecting so many people. So look, I would encourage everybody to go away, read the reforms, and if you own in strata or if you work in strata, and lodge a submission before that consultation closes, because everyone should have the opportunity to have their say on what matters to them.
1: Absolutely. 6-week consultation period. What I'm sensing here, and certainly from you as well, is that maybe the licensing of strata managers so that you know they've got the right qualifications. There seems to be an appetite for that, which is not in these reforms. Is this something the government probably does need to look at?
5: I think it does, but if I will be honest with you, I think my mum was the president probably about 30 years ago, and this was a discussion point back then.
1: Yeah.
5: But as long as we're working towards bigger, better things, with more disclosures, transparency, a bit more governance around strata management, look, I think we can be doing better.
1: All right, I'll leave
5: and
1: it
5: we'll
1: there.
5: Get to better places.
1: Well, let's talk again in 6 weeks. Kyra Murphy, thank you very much. She's the president of Strata Community Association here in WA. Now, I'll keep taking your calls on this throughout the show, 1300 221 0025.
2: 102.5, ABC Perth. Traffic.
1: There's been a crash on Stirling Highway. It is now closed northbound at Canning Highway, North Fremantle. Police are there and traffic is heavy on approach. Now, after nine, we're going to look at what has happened in South Australia and do we need to follow its lead and pay to bring Michelin restaurant reviewers here to rate our restaurants. It's big business. It has the potential to bring a lot of money into the industry, maybe even some more tourists to WA. Is this something that taxpayers should be paying for? We're going to have that discussion after nine. Money matters after 9:30 as well. So what went wrong for Firmus? The rise of copper. What is that behind that? Phil George will tell you. And as always, he will take your calls on 1300 22 1025. News time.
6: What does Perth sound like to you? Sounds like coming home. Everything Perth. 102.5. ABC Perth.
7: morning. This is ABC News. I'm Garrett Mundy. A speed

0: camera operator has been charged after he allegedly used his work vehicle to perform a dangerous overtaking manoeuvre. Callum Lidlow reports.
1: Police say the 67-year-old 2J man was driving along Great Eastern Highway around midday on September the 29th while working in the area around the wheatbelt towns of Tamman and Cunderdon. It's alleged he overtook a road train in a reckless and unsafe manner, forcing an oncoming vehicle to brake and swerve onto the shoulder of the road. Police reviewed dashcam footage and interviewed other drivers and have now charged the Road Safety Commission employee with reckless driving. He's due before the Northern Magistrates Court on December the 14th. The speed camera car was impounded but has since been released at the request of the commission, with the man's personal vehicle impounded in its place.
0: The latest national jobs figures are out, with the unemployment rate staying at a post-COVID high. Here's business reporter Alex Turner-Cohen.
2: Australia's unemployment rate stayed at 4.7% in September after August's number was revised higher. The current figure is the highest unemployment rate since the COVID-19 pandemic, following 40,000 job losses last month. RBA Governor Michelle Bullock recently said that she thought an unemployment rate between 4.5% and 5% would take enough heat out of the labour market to ease pressure on inflation. It comes as the RBA lifted interest rates in September and significantly reduces the chance the Reserve Bank will hike them again next month.
0: Western Australia's unemployment rate was 4.2%, seasonally adjusted. The highest elder in the Plymouth Brethren Christian Church, Bruce Hales, has denied any involvement in the last federal election before he faces a parliamentary inquiry tomorrow. Political reporter Sarah Tomeska has more.
3: The inquiry into electoral matters will examine the role of the Plymouth Brethren Christian Church in the 2025 election, following accusations its members colluded with far-right or neo-Nazi figures to run aggressive campaign stunts against Prime Minister Anthony Albanese. In a statement, senior church elder Bruce Hales said he did not participate in the election campaign or direct anyone else to do so. A spokesperson from the Brethren says Mr. Hale, as a senior church elder, is not responsible for the actions of independent parishioners.
0: The billionaire owner of Starlink, Elon Musk, says any limits on Ukraine's access to the technology are down to the US government. Linda Gruen has this story.
4: The internet network is very important to Kyiv. It guides drones to Russian targets and also protects Ukrainian skies. Unexpected new speed limits have been disrupting the service in Ukraine, with President Volodymyr Zelensky saying he's disappointed that Mr. Musk's SpaceX, which owns Starlink, has restricted services. But the billionaire insists his company is not responsible, saying that the service is controlled by the US government and that any limits on speed or usage are decided by the military and ultimately the president. Russia has meanwhile launched massive attacks on Ukraine, killing several people and leaving more than 500,000 without electricity.
0: Back home, WA's Feral Cat Working Group says progress on the state government's cat control laws needs to be sped up. If passed, Labor's Cat Amendment Bill would allow councils to ban cats from public spaces, introduce curfews and restrict animals to their owner's home. Dr. Bruce Webber has told 102.5 ABC Perth the stricter rules could be beneficial to pets if implemented.
5: It'll bring an end to cat fighting at night. It'll bring an end to cats using kids' sand pits as toilets. You know, cats cause problems in communities as well. So it's, you know, better for everyone when you do it right.
0: New Zealand coach Stacey Jones says it's crucial his side performs strongly at the Rugby League World Cup in order to keep its best players moving forward. The Kiwis will open the tournament against favourites Australia tonight at the Sydney Football Stadium. They've only won it once before, back in 2008. Jones says a good showing is essential to inspire the next crop of Kiwis.
6: We're in a battle to keep players with us that can play for Samoa, Tonga, you know, other Pacific nations. So, yeah, it's important from that aspect, you know, because there's lots of players that grow up in New Zealand but are, you know, playing for the other nations.
0: Partly cloudy in Perth today, a medium chance of showers this morning. Northwest to southwesterly winds, 15 to 20 kilometres an hour, becoming southwesterly 15 to 25 kilometres an hour later this morning, easing in the late evening. A forecast top of 22 degrees. Currently in the city, it's 16.9. That's the latest from the ABC Newsroom. 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
4: 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Well, should WA follow South Australia's lead and pay to bring Michelin restaurant reviewers to this state so they can rate our restaurants and then maybe give a few of them a Michelin star, because that's what's happened in South Australia. Now, this is big business, and I reckon a lot of you probably didn't know that you've got to pay to get them out here to rate your restaurants. What is the potential and what does it mean to get a Michelin star? Should we be paying? Well, some think it's a great idea. Others don't think it's a great idea. You're going to hear both sides of that debate. And then you tell me what you think. I'd love to hear from you. 1300 221 0025. Also, that's the number you need if you've got a question for Phil George for Money Matters. He's all about stocks and shares. He's been looking at what Nickel has been doing, which is really interesting, and he'll share his thoughts with you on that. The Police Commissioner is coming in after 10 o'clock. He will, as always, take your calls as well. As I said, a big show today. And here's something else that you need to think about for a little later. If a company's been wasting your time, costing you money, driving you mad, think about what it's like to lodge an online complaint with a big telco, for instance, or a big airline, for instance. Does it drive you crazy? The ABC wants to help you, and you're going to find out how a little later in the show, but I do want your stories and your experiences. And we're talking big business here. Now, on those strata reforms, a lot of you want to talk about this. So I'm happy to go back to your calls on 1300 221 0025. Nadia, I think there's an obligation on real estate agents to provide information to purchasers. We bought into a small block of units and had no idea how strata laws and obligations work. However, our small strata management company is terrific to work with. Well, Helen, I'm really glad you asked that question, because that is part of the reforms, that there will absolutely be obligations on real estate agents to explain very clearly to you how stratas work, what your obligations are, what the council's obligations are, so you know exactly what you are getting into. What a huge amount of knowledge John Carey needs to have on strata. He's working hard to improve a complicated system, so Joe's thankful for that. And Daryl says, my problem with my strata manager is excessive fees. I was over a month late paying $310 because I didn't get the email. And then in 24 days, I got charged $30, and then another $30, $110, and then $165, a late fee of $330. I mean, who do I complain to? Says Daryl. Well, again, that'll all have to be laid out bare, and that'll have to be justified, I suspect. But as I said, more of your thoughts. There's a lot to digest, but have a think about it, and we'll find out. Well, as I said, I'll take more of your calls on those reforms, because they're significant and they've been a long time coming.
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4: Well, it is 8 minutes past nine, and you might have heard about this in the news this morning, but last night, 11 South Australian restaurants were awarded prestigious Michelin stars. Now, it's actually the first time any Australian restaurants have received them. But you might not realise that it does come at a cost. So the government actually paid to get the Michelin reviewers out to rate these restaurants. And the question for you is, should we be doing the same? 1300 221 0025. Now, former restaurant critic John Lethlean has dined at several Michelin star restaurants. I mean, how lucky are you, John? And I'm very keen to know what you think about this. Hello, John.
5: Good morning, Nadia. How you doing?
4: Is the dining experience at a Michelin star restaurant really next level?
5: Yeah, I would say compared to the experience you have in most Australian restaurants, I would say yes, it is next level. It's just all about attention to detail at every level, from the moment you step out of the elevator to, you know, the moment you drop the magic credit card. So yeah, I think it is next level. You know, is it for everybody? No, but it's a yardstick of sorts, isn't it?
4: Yeah.

0: Well, so how big a deal is it then to get a Michelin star?
1: Well, we're in uncharted waters here a bit, Nadia.
0: Yeah.
1: I mean, as you said, this is the first time that this particular arbiter of restaurant standards has dipped its toe into the Australian waters. And, of course, as you've said, the South Australian government has paid for this business, because that's what the Michelin guide is. It's a publishing business, an international publishing business. The South Australian government have paid Michelin to come along and, I guess, create a new set of standards, or fill a void, perhaps, that old media have vacated, a vacuum. And, you know, on the one hand, I think it's terrific that there are new players coming into this space. I mean, I think it's a disappointing that there has to be this sort of nexus between the South Australian Tourism Department, branch of government, and the Michelin publishing people, because there's a, you know, whether it's implicit or actually, you know, written down in black and white, there's a relationship between the tourism agenda of Tourism South Australia and Michelin, so the waters have been muddied a bit, I think.
0: Does then, and which is why we're speaking to you today, John. Yeah. So then, would for these 11 restaurants, right? They got the Michelin star. Does that now give them an international standing? I mean, are there people now going to go, oh, let's go to Adelaide, or let's go to somewhere in South Australia and go to one of these Michelin stars? Like, is that what happens?
1: Yeah. Right. In a word, yes,
0: right.
1: It's a branding. It's sort of like you know, a free range sticker on a dozen eggs, or a heart foundation tick. It's an international language of benchmarking of restaurants that probably doesn't mean that much to the average Australian consumer, to be perfectly honest. But to international travellers, to people from the Northern Hemisphere, from Asia and Southeast Asia, and the United States and the Americas, these are sort of international, it's an international branding of sorts that will do the restaurants that receive these Michelin stars an enormous amount of good in that particular market, in that international market. Whether Australians start going out and saying, well, look, we're going to Adelaide and we must go to a restaurant Aptus because it's got one Michelin star, whether that, you know, that translates, it's going to be kind of interesting to see how it plays out over the next couple of years, because, you know, this Michelin to South Australia thing, I think it's a bit of a Trojan horse. You know, Michelin approached Tourism Australia and said, you know, we'd like to do this. Can you throw in $40 million, according to the Financial Review? Tourism Australia said, nah, we'll pass on that offer, thanks. But South Australia picked up the ball and ran with it. So I suspect their business model is, let's get it into South Australia. Let's try and prove that it works for the government as a client, and see if we can then go back to a national stage and push it again,
0: or have other state governments go, actually, yeah, we wouldn't mind a couple of Michelin star restaurants in our state. What do you reckon? 1300 221 0025. Now, we don't know what the South Australian government paid. We know that the Premier, Peter Malinauskas, says it was not as much as the $6.3 million that New Zealand paid them. But from what you're saying, there would be an economic benefit here, potentially.
1: Well, yes, but it's a very difficult, you know, it's a very difficult one to measure. It's the Coldplay argument, isn't it?
0: Yeah.
1: Is it worth the government dropping X amount of bucks for a speculative amount of inbound tourism? You know, difficult to measure, certainly in the short term. But, you know, one thing's for sure, Nadia, the old model is broken. You know, the old model that had, you know, legacy media behind it, has just sort of, in this state at least, but in quite a few states of Australia, it has just sort of collapsed. It hasn't really
0: Absolutely,
1: worked.
0: Yeah.
1: And, You know, and I'm a perfect example of that. My job literally was made redundant 4 years ago, and there is no restaurant reviewing at The Australian anymore. There's, you know, ditto the News Limited tabloids around the country. Ditto the West Australian, Mr. Stokes' fiefdom, no restaurant reviewing there. It's all advertorial nonsense these days. So there is a vacuum that needs to be filled.
0: And could it be a good use of taxpayers' money? That's the key question, isn't it?
1: Yeah, well, I don't pay a lot of tax, so I'm probably the wrong person to ask. I'm a simple retiree.
0: And a couple of quick questions. John, before I let you go, I know I'm going to go to calls in a moment, 1300 221 0025. Do you know how it would have worked? Like, would they have said, all right, we've got 10 stars to give out, or we've got 11 stars to give out, or would they have genuinely said, we might give out two, we might give out 11? Do you know the intricacies
1: really,
0: of that?
1: Really interesting question, Nadia, because it's all about a quid pro quo, right? Why does the state government in South Australia want it there? Because it assists its tourism marketing agenda. You know, was there any undertaking as to how many Michelin stars would be handed out and at what level, one, two or three? Who knows? But, you know, one thing I do know is that it was all done in a really kosher fashion. I mean, I spoke to one of the recipients of one of those Michelin stars this morning before speaking to you, just to sort of find out about the method. And it is done all in a very professional and ethical method. Right. The meals are paid for. There's no collusion between restaurant and the judge. The chef didn't even know that the judge had been through his restaurant. So I commend them for doing it professionally. And
0: the old-fashioned way, John, the way you used to do it.
1: Yeah, maybe, but when I did it, Rupert Murdoch paid for it.
0: Yeah, no, true. But you didn't tell him you were coming, or you didn't send him an Instagram message saying, hey, I'll review a restaurant if you pay for my food.
1: Maybe I'd be wealthier if I did it that way. But at least they are doing it. At least there is a degree of professionalism about the way Michelin have gone about their inspections. So the question is, do we as taxpayers, being more serious about it, do we as taxpayers want that our funds used in that manner when there are so many pressing calls on taxpayers' money these days?
0: Yeah, well, let's ask the listeners. Let's ask the taxpayers. You're one of them, John Lethlean, who now lives in our beautiful southwest. Thank you so much. He used to be, for a long, long time, the restaurant critic at The Australian, so he does know his stuff. And I want to know what you think about this.
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0: Bradley Woods is standing by. He's with The Australian Hotels Association. He's the CEO. I'll just go to Eve first. And then we'll see what Bradley thinks. So, Eve, is there merit in this?
3: Hello. Yes, I think there is merit in this. So I was lucky enough to be trained by a chef who had 3 Michelin stars, who moved over from France and had a restaurant in Singapore as well. And that was when I was 18, a long, long time ago. And it was like such an amazing experience for a young chef to be able to have that experience in Perth, which I never thought would be possible. And also, I have worked in a restaurant in Atlanta, Georgia, that got a Michelin star for, like, they have different categories. So a Michelin star for new young chef. And it was just really exciting for the entire restaurant. And it brought a massive amount of business. This was about 2 years ago. So it's brought a massive amount of business, which meant that the restaurant could actually stay open, because it's so hard for restaurants to be able to stay open, and any bit small business to be able to stay open in general.
0: There's something the government should consider paying for?
3: Absolutely, especially if they can spend $11 million on expanding police powers for the Land Forces Convention, the murder fair, or the $400 million racetrack. You know, if they're going to create those opportunities for those types of people that enjoy those things, I'm sure that they can invest in some culture.
0: All right, Eve, thank you very much. Appreciate your call this morning. John? What do you reckon? Would you like your money to pay for some Michelin star restaurants?
4: No. As a taxpayer, if someone wants one, they should pay for it.
0: So the restaurant would pay?
4: Yeah, well, there's too many starving people struggling out there to just keep throwing money away. I don't see any advantage in it. If you cook good food, word of mouth, in WA works fine.
0: Yeah, no, I'm a big fan of word of mouth like you, John, I've got to say. Well, let's go to Bradley Woods. He's been listening to this debate. He's the CEO of the Australian Hotels Association. Is this a good thing? Should we invest as a state in some Michelin stars, Bradley?
5: I don't see the need, Nadia. I mean, as John has just said,

0: It's great you had John Laflane on. He is Australia's number one respected restaurant reviewer. There are already awards, and like the AHA, we had our awards for hotels, restaurants on Monday night, for pubs and bars. There are already thousands and thousands of websites doing reviews and online assessments of restaurants and bars. The question here is, and I have to be careful what I say because I was on the board of Tourism Australia for 6 years. I am familiar with the different approaches that were made to the states and territories from Michelin. It's a question of, is the millions of dollars required to have them come and hand out 10 or 11 stars worth it at the end of the day? And let's say, for argument's sake, government had to put money in for them to assess. I'd rather $4 or $5 million go to food bank than just pay for half a dozen or a dozen restaurants to get a star.
1: So you don't see the tourism value in it? Because that's the, because no disrespect to your awards or any other restaurant awards, but you don't have that international recognition.
0: I have been lucky enough in my life to visit Michelin star restaurants overseas, but it doesn't drive me to a destination or say to me, go to a country because I want to try, or to a city because I want to try a Michelin star. Yeah. It might be that when I'm there, I'll look up a whole range of options. I'll get word of mouth recommendations, and there might be some great online ratings, but there might be a Michelin star, but it doesn't mean I'm only going to go to Michelin star restaurants either.
1: When you, I know you've got to be careful when you talk about your time on the board of Tourism Australia, but are these regular approaches? I mean, John was saying that they had gone, according to the Finn Review, that they'd gone to Tourism Australia and said, hey, give us $40 million and we'll go around the country. Do they do that regularly? Do you know?
0: Look, not regularly, but over the last decade and a half, there have been murmurs or rumours around Michelin being interested in having a look at Australia. We made an approach to them 20 years ago to think about Australia as a destination where they would do assessments, but it wasn't on the basis that you'd have to pay them a whole lot of money to actually set up shop. Michelin has a revenue stream through their online publications and their own assessment processes. The important thing here is, as John said, a good ratings assessment or a good review of a restaurant or a venue shouldn't involve the venue having to impart money, and it shouldn't involve the state government to have to impart money either. I mean, with the AHA awards, we don't charge venues to go into it, and they don't know. They get secret visits. They don't know that people are coming. Everything is paid for internally, the way in which we fund it, through sponsorship. Now, Michelin has a different revenue model, a different commercial model. It is a fantastic resource when you're travelling, but in the context of, does it make decisions for people to go to a city or a state? That's up to every traveller to determine. But from my perspective, I certainly wouldn't be making my travel decisions based around how many stars there are in a state or territory.
1: All right. Bradley Woods, I'll leave it there. Always good to talk to you. Thank you very much. He's the CEO of the Australian Hotels Association. And remember, yes, he was on the board of Tourism Australia for 6 years, said there's no tourism value in it. A lot of you agree, I must say, on the text line. No. What a waste of government funding to do this. Well, our government's not planning to do it, but South Australia did, and we don't know how much they paid. Kerry says, could you imagine the outrage of just ordinary mums and dads doing it tough with this outrageous expenditure that would only influence such a small percentage of punters? I'm a big foodie, and Kerry says they would rather get their recommendations through people who've been through other diners rather than a paid entity like this. But Mark has a different view. This is a no-brainer. The tourism and money it will bring is huge. It doesn't just benefit the restaurants. It benefits the primary producers, including farmers and winemakers. Imagine all the celebrity chefs who'd add Perth and Margaret River to their international TV specials. Mark, thank you. Al wants to buy into this debate. Where do you sit, Al?
2: Just on that last bit, of, and the gentleman just said, I lived with the chef for 20 years, right?
1: Mm-hmm.
2: And they bring up that one thing, $5 million for like a handful of people a year spending $100 on a plate. You already have Michelin reviews. It's called Facebook, YouTube. It's ridiculous to think that the word tourism, no one is going to fly from Dubai to here just because of a food review from Michelin. It doesn't make sense. It doesn't make dollars. It is just a bunch of politicians sitting around going, I can get a free feed.

0: Is there anyone out there that will go, you know what, I might go over to South Australia, which, mind you, is only a couple of hours away on a plane, and go and check out a couple of their five-star restaurants? Or if you go to Gather Round next year, do you go, I might stay for an extra 2 or 3 days in Adelaide and go to some of these Michelin star restaurants? I think that's the way it might look. Whether people would come to Perth, I don't know. We'd have to ask the people on the other side of the country, Al, but I get your question. A lot of you, like Al, are saying, absolutely not, not taxpayers' money for this. But I've got to say, just as many are going, well, why not? And I reckon if we did have a Michelin star restaurant in Perth, it would be booked out. It would be booked out because not everyone... That's the reality. Not everyone is doing it tough. I know that a lot of you are, but not everyone is.
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0: Now, Leash has managed to pull herself off the phones.
3: They have been running hot,
0: Leash. What you got for us?
3: Well,
0: a few issues on the roads as
3: there
0: well.
3: It actually is a bit of a mess out there at the moment. So a truck has broken down on Charles Street southbound at Vincent Street in North Perth. The left lane is blocked and traffic is heavy back past Angove Street. Another breakdown on Mitchell Freeway southbound. That's at the entry from Stevenson Avenue in Stirling. Vehicle in the left emergency lane in that one too. A crash on Nicholson Road southbound at Roe Highway in Langford. Police are on site and traffic is heavy on approach. Another crash, Ennis Avenue and Ray Road at the intersection there in Rockingham. Multiple lanes blocked, debris over the road and towing and emergency services on site. Another crash, Stirling Highway northbound at Canning Highway in North Fremantle, where the right lane is closed in both directions by incident response and police on site. And then, of course, we have that burst water main that we've been telling you about throughout the morning. That's at Hester Avenue. It's closed at Connolly Drive roundabout in Ridgewood as Water Corp deal with repairs there. So if you see anything else that I haven't mentioned on that list,
0: ring us.
3: Let us know. 1300 22 1025.
0: Good on you, Alicia. Thank you very much for that.
2: A group of islands off Finland says it's the best smelling destination on Earth. So, naturally, Mark Gibson asked, what's the scent of Perth?
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0: Oh, all good smells. I like the smell of freshly cut grass, and I smelt that the other day. I went, oh, there's a little bit of spring summer to that. Now, I just want to bring a little, but we do find State Parliament highly entertaining, and you know I like to watch it. I know. I'm busy, but somehow managed to find time to watch what goes on in State Parliament. And the government is going to now do a business case at merging the University of WA with Curtin and Murdoch. And there has been a lot of opposition. Not everyone's opposed to it, but a lot of opposition and confusion about the government's decision to, well, push ahead with a business case and see if this merger can happen. UWA is open to speaking about it and seeing if this could work. Curtin and Murdoch, absolutely dead against it. And there's also been some concerns about AI being used in Deloitte's report, which was a rapid cost-benefit analysis, so a very rapid look at what the figure might be. And AI has been used. Now, this is quite interesting. This is Shadow Education Minister Liam Staltari speaking in Parliament yesterday.
8: I refer to the Deloitte cost-benefit analysis for a forced university triple merger, which has been exposed as riddled with AI-generated errors, including wrong citations, dead links and URLs that literally say source equals chatgpt.com. And I ask, how could the government use this report to push this merger without checking things this basic?
9: Members.
0: All right, so that was the AI concern of that Deloitte report. And then things got rather heated. And then Tertiary Education Minister Tony Booty said that the opposition leader Basil Zempelis had actually supported the idea of merging those three universities. This is how it unfolded.
10: It's very interesting, the opposition's position at this stage for the business case. About 6 months ago, Mr. Speaker, the Leader of the Opposition asked me to go outside to have a conversation with him. He said to me... Mr. Speaker, my personal view is that I agree with a

0: three-way merger. Not only that, he said, I know your side won't agree, but can I stand by you when you make the announcement? That's what he said. That's what he said.
1: Leader of the opposition. Members. Leader of the opposition, you are going to have to stand up, withdraw and apologise for your continual carry-on just then, which is completely disorderly, unparliamentary. And I'm going to call you for the first and second time for it.
2: I apologise.
1: And withdraw.
2: And withdraw.
3: Yeah, because that was Basil Zemplis, because he was accusing Tony Booty of lying and calling him a liar. And that word was being thrown around quite loosely. And I've got to say, you know, whenever that word is used in Parliament, they are told pretty quickly to apologise and withdraw. And then Tony Booty did finally respond to the concerns about the AI being used in that report.
0: Mr Speaker.
1: Members.
0: I'm just stating the truth.
1: Members, thank you.
0: And in regards to the question, Mr Member, the content of the data remains factual. Because they were
1: Leader of the opposition. Please don't interject.
0: I'll stand by what I said any day. And then in regards to the figures.
1: Leader of the opposition.
4: Well, you want to bring that up for you.
0: I reckon I've hit a nerve.
3: I reckon there's some nerves being hit on both sides of the house. There you go. That's a little bit of what goes on in question time. It's highly entertaining, isn't it, Garrett Mundy?
5: Imagine just sitting in the gallery and watching all that.
3: I spent years doing that. I used to love watching the kids. The students come in and just the look of horror when they see something like that unfold, thinking, where are we?
5: This is what politics is.
3: It's exactly what politics is.
5: Are you allowed to call someone on the opposite side of the aisle a fibber if you can't call them a liar?
3: No, they're pretty strict on that. Like calling someone, I think that is a big accusation to make. So err on the side of caution. You could say you may be a bit misleading or stretching the truth maybe, but I think the word of the use, liar, fibber.
5: It's not my recollection of that conversation, Nadia, is, you know.
3: I don't recall. There you go.
5: Don't recall, yeah.
3: Do you want me to clip that up and send it off to the political parties? Maybe. I don't recall, Mr. Speaker. I have no recollection of that conversation, Mr. Speaker.
5: It's not in my memory, Mr. Speaker.
3: There you go. There's ways around it.
5: Sure is. Nadia, in the news this morning, the state government says phase two of its five-year review of strata laws is open for consultation after announcing 22 proposed reforms. The changes proposed include refining bylaws, simplifying amendment processes and lot alterations, and tightening the rules around conflict of interest disclosures. Housing Minister John Kerry says clearer strata laws can benefit both strata companies and residents. Australia's unemployment rate has remained at 4.7% in September. That's after August's jobless rate was revised upwards. An estimated 39,300 fewer Australians were in work last month, while the proportion of people in work or actively looking for work also fell to 66.8%. And thousands of students have stormed the streets of Albania's capital, setting a government building and two banks on fire. Police in Tirana responded with water cannon and tear gas to disperse the crowds. The demonstrators are angry at what they say are poor university conditions, dire job prospects, and widespread corruption. More news, Nadia, at 10.
3: Thank you, Garrett Mundy. News Beats. I offered no assistance today.
5: No.
3: Sorry. Now, sometimes we chat about it.
5: Yes, we do. We
3: totally ignored you this morning.
5: That's not a problem. That's not a problem. Because I don't want to make light of this incident, Nadia, and I know you're going to talk to the police commissioner about it after 10 o'clock. No. Okay. Anyway, you would have heard in the news this morning about a speed camera operator. Oh, what's this? Oh, we're going to move on, are we?
3: Oh, I don't know. You're not
5: happy about this? This is why we do talk sometimes.
3: Yeah. Yeah.
5: Moving on, Nadia. Do you like shipwrecks?
3: I like shipwrecks.
5: Okay. A shipwreck has been located off the coast of Turkey. They think it's about 4,500 years old.
3: Yes.
5: You know how they found it? Ceramic jugs. They didn't find the ship because the ship's gone, but they found the ceramic
3: jugs that were
5: in the cargo of the ship.
3: Yes.
5: Yes. And now they're trying to date those to figure out what the jugs were used for, how old they are, and where they were going. How deep was the ship found, Nadia? Do you know?
3: Well, okay. So oldest ever, 4,500 years old.
5: It's a couple of Ks.
3: Yeah, okay. Yeah.
5: So how about we go for deep songs today?
3: Deep songs.
5: Deep songs.
3: So what? How will we?
5: Songs with meaning.
3: Oh, yeah, I like that better.
5: Songs with something that say something.
3: Oh, gosh, we're all going to get a bit heavy now and
5: maybe
3: emotional. Maybe we need to. Okay. Deep songs, I like it. 0437 221025.
2: 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Finance.
3: Let's say good morning to Stuart Beattie, who is here from Shaw and Partners. How's the market, Stu?
6: Good morning, Nadia. Well, we saw a big sell-off in the US markets overnight last night. Some hot inflation numbers coming through there, and it's all around energy costs, the price of what they call gasoline and diesel. I think gasoline was up 9% in September, so pretty hard and heavy over there in the States. But in our time zone here, we are down 30 points at the moment. So the All Ordinaries Index is down 27 points now, about a third of a percent, 8,841 points. The All Ordinaries down just 10 points at 8,717 points. So you did reference the jobless numbers that came through just a little while ago. So you know, that's the highest it's been for an awfully long time. And that might just take a little bit of pressure off the Reserve Bank in terms of raising rates here. But those numbers in the US suggest that the US is now a 50% chance of getting a rate rise there by the end of this month. So a little bit of divergence in where things are. But either way, inflation is still a big problem. Now, all the selling today in our market is around the resource stocks. So the resource sector is down quite heavily. The materials are down a little over 3%, in fact, 3.25%, led by BHP and Rio, both down over 4% today. So we did see the copper price a little bit weaker. We have seen the iron ore price pretty soft. I think a lot of this is to do with Glencore coming into the ASX, and so a little bit of rebalancing going on in that space this morning. South 32 is down 4.75%. The gold stocks, though, they're also down a little bit. Newmont's down 1.6%, Northern Star 1, Evolution 1, but the energy sector a little bit firmer, with Woodside up 0.5%, and Santos up 1.2%. And on the back of that, those employment numbers this morning, we're seeing the banks all a little bit stronger, and also all the consumer stocks are stronger as well. So the banking sector this morning is up almost 2%, led by Commonwealth Bank, which is up 2.7%. And we're seeing companies like Woolies and Coles both up 2 to 3% as well. So you can see how important these numbers are, because as they say, the Reserve Bank is data dependent. Now, the impact on the Aussie dollar, currently sitting at 69.53 US cents. The price of gold is sitting at $4,144.28 US an ounce. West Texas crude, $94.20. And the iron ore price hovering just above that $90 mark overnight in China.
3: Thank you very much for that. As always, splendid work. Stuart Beattie there from Shaw and Partners. Rain still hanging
2: 102.5
3: around.
2: 102.5 ABC Perth weather.
3: Which is probably not a bad thing, Ange Prasad. Talk us through it. Good morning to you.
7: Good morning, Nadia. Yes, the rain is still hanging around. The front is moving through the Southwest Land Division this morning, and it is weakening. So we should start to see clearance along the west coast from mid to late morning, but showers should continue. Generally light showers through inland parts of the Southwest Land Division into this afternoon, with a gradual easing later into the afternoon, into the evening. A trough is moving ahead of this front through eastern parts of southern WA, so showers and thunderstorms are possible through southern parts of the Goldfields, the southeast coastal districts, the Eucla, and the southern and eastern parts of the interior. There is a chance we could see severe thunderstorms, especially through the eastern parts of the Goldfields, inland Eucla, and through the south interior. Across the north of the state, it is quiet this morning, but the day is heating up. We are going to see temperatures hit above the 40-degree mark, so it's going to get quite hot this afternoon. There might be some relief from a shower or thunderstorm across northern and eastern parts

0: of the Kimberley. Elsewhere, it is going to remain dry. For Perth, it's been a wet start to the day. Quite a mild day ahead. We're looking at a top of 22 degrees today. There's still showers persisting around Perth, but they should start to ease and clear from mid to late morning. So it's going to dry out in the afternoon. And a quiet day tomorrow under a ridge of high pressure. Expecting mostly sunny conditions tomorrow. Top of 23 after an overnight minimum of 11, Nadia.
1: Thank you very much for that. Angeline Prasad there from the Weather Bureau. It's 19 to 10. Phil George is coming in next for Money Matters. A couple of things that he's been looking at. What went wrong for Firmus and the rise of copper? What's going on there? And if you have your questions, he's happy to answer them. Anything to do with stocks and shares, any independent investment advice, he can help you as well. Just give him a call, but please get in early. 1300 221 0025 is the number. 19 to 9. No, it's not. It's 19 to 10. Here's some music as we head into Money Matters. This is Adele.

That's Rolling in the Deep by Adele. Well, Phil George has rolled into the depths of the studio. He'll be with you next. If you've got a question for him, please get in touch right now because he gets quite busy. 1300 22 102.

0: Don't forget, of course, for Newsbeats today, in honour of the oldest shipwreck to be found, 4,500 years old, we want songs, deep songs. So we're talking about depth of meaning, songs that are deep and mean something. So we're getting serious today.
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0: And there are so many songs, aren't there, Phil George, that make us think about ourselves, life, purpose.
2: Yes, not between 9 and 5 for me, Nadia.
0: Okay.
2: Maybe tonight I'll, you know, sit down with a glass of wine and think through some of those things.
0: And then you can text me your deep song.
2: Absolutely.
0: And then I might play it for you tomorrow. Yes,
2: that'd be lovely.
0: Now, please get in touch, 1300 221 0025. Phil George is here. We're going to talk stocks, shares, investments. That's what he's here to help you with. So if you do have a question, please call now because he gets quite busy.
3: The following segment is general in nature and should not be taken as personal professional advice. Listeners should seek their own independent assessment from a qualified advisor and not rely solely on the general nature of information in this program.
0: Phil, I just want to pick your brain about some interesting things that have happened on the ASX this week. First
2: yes.
0: of all, can you just explain what went wrong with that massive company, Firmus?
2: Just
0: remind us what happened and why it happened.
2: And it was covered heavily in the press last week, but I think sometimes when you pick up some threads of this as a listener, it's a little bit hard to follow it through. So let me try and sum it up for you. So Firmus, it's a company founded in 2019 by a convicted insider trader, by the way, but that's just by the by. Initially set up as a Bitcoin miner, the company very quickly morphed into a builder and operator of AI data centers that they called AI factories. Now, essentially, the plan here, Nadia, was to, for Firmus, they would secure access to land and cheap power. They would then build a big shed, fill it full of NVIDIA computer chips, wrap a whole lot of cooling around that, and effectively look to convert the power to computing capacity that they would then on-sell to AI labs like OpenAI. Now, when you're in the middle of an AI boom, that sounds like a tremendous idea, and in the space of probably 18 months, they were able to tap private markets and raise capital to seed the foundations of these ideas at higher and higher valuations. And that, I guess, culminated in an ask from public markets, so an IPO. The company wanted around $5 billion at a valuation of $40 billion. Okay, now the company sort of 18 months ago was probably, $2 billion, on some of the early rounds of raisings. And I guess unfortunately for them, in some ways, it coincided with interest rates going higher and just a little bit of uncertainty around, whether the markets had sort of got a little bit ahead of themselves as far as how much capital was being raised, to fund the build out of AI data centers. But it was a lofty valuation, and despite the best efforts of their collection of investment bankers who were writing research about valuation being north of $58 billion, and talking about huge demand from overseas investors, Nadia, investors on the ASX just didn't buy it. So they lodged their prospectus forms on the 1st of October. By about the 5th or 6th, it was becoming pretty obvious that the demand wasn't there, despite bankers saying, gee, we're covered, you guys better get your bids in. I think one of the large committed investors in the US, a San Francisco hedge fund, who were reportedly going to put in $1 billion, actually only end up bidding for $100 million 2 days later. The deal was off.
0: Difference there.
2: Big difference. Firmus now back to private markets to, lick the wounds. And there's some interesting, I think, potentially some penalties to Firmus now from some of their early stage investors who were, investing on commitments around becoming public. So, but what a great triumph for public market investors, Nadia, who said, no, we're not paying tomorrow's price on kind of today's revenue. So
0: was greed part of the problem here?
2: Oh, look, I guess you can call it greed. It's probably opportunistic. It's probably how I would explain it. With early investors in this business looking to raise the value of their investment from sort of $1 billion to 40 And by the way, not a lot of restriction on whether on selling out that stock once it was listed. So many would have seen it as a liquidity event, and ASX investors just didn't want to get hit on the bid. Mm. They didn't want to soak up that selling. So
0: yeah, well, it's been dominating the news over the last week. So thank you for that.
2: So I hope that helps sum up kind of a situation.
0: Yeah, and we've been getting a lot of questions about it. So I did want to wait until an expert came in to be able to explain it. 1300 221 0025 is the number if you want to have a chat to Phil George. Let's go to some calls. Arthur, thank you for your patience. And what is your question?
4: I have a savings account that is calculated daily and paid monthly. Now, I'm led to believe if I take the money out on the last day of the month, it doesn't affect that month or the following month's interest. Is that correct?
2: Look, that I didn't quite follow that one through, sorry. Why don't we try and address that one with Nick when he's...
0: I just wonder if that's more of a Nick Bruning question, Arthur.
4: Sorry.
0: Is that okay? No, that's okay. We've just got to make sure that we sort of stick with stocks, shares, investments. So what I'll do, Arthur, is I'm going to... I reckon you ring back next week when Nick is on with the panel and we'll try and answer your question there. So stocks, shares, investments is what we're looking at today with Phil George. Neil, good morning to you.
5: Good morning.
0: What's your question?
5: Well, I've been following Northern Star Resources because of its Kalgoorlie super pit, and it's also bought a significant interest in De Grey Mining's gold prospect up in Pilbara.
2: That's right.
5: So I just wanted to know what you thought of them in the current market.
2: Yeah, look, good question, and I think unquestionably they are what we would describe as a tier one gold producer with some tremendous long life assets. And you're right, you mentioned that the Hemi prospect or the deposit that that they'll be looking to bring online. Interesting, they're under the attention of Goldfields, who are looking to putting some bids on the table to Northern Star shareholders. I suspect that Goldfields might just struggle to get that over the line because essentially you're introducing some what I would call some lower quality assets, and I'm not so certain that existing Northern Star shareholders want to have those introduced to their portfolio via some sort of a consolidation or a takeover. So I'd expect that Northern Star shareholders will defend that vigorously. Two ways to look at that. What that might mean is that Northern Star is kind of in play, so maybe somebody comes in over the top of Goldfields, or maybe the bid goes away and the stock price peters back a little bit from where it is today. But look, I think if you like the outlook for gold, which we do certainly in the medium term, then and you want the security of having a producer with good quality assets rather than say a soon to be producer that's doing a lot of exploration, then I think that's a good place to be.
0: All right, thank you very much for that, Neil. 1300 221 0025 is the number. Now, Terry wants to know your opinion on APA. Sell or hold?
2: Hold. Good yield. I think we touched on it last week. They do have some pretty solid exposure to some global themes around energy transmission, which I really like. So you can hold that, I think, for for stronger revenues to come over the next 4 or 5 years. And you can pick up a pretty handy yield, which I like as well, which I think is pretty important for investors.
0: And now Bill asks, what is your view of lithium stocks like Liontown and MinRes? Because he's noticed they've been noticeably down recently.
2: Yeah, lithium, it's really interesting, lithium. It's quite a sensitive market to new production and demand. Now, we saw the lithium price drag higher towards the end of 25, driven by demand for, let's call it, stationary batteries, so large projects there. That was starting to guide lithium prices higher as that market tightened up. That got another boost when we saw higher oil prices with the US-Iran conflict, Nadia, and we saw this huge uptake in a switch to electric vehicles.
0: Mm-hmm.
2: But some of the steam has just kind of come out of that story now. I would suspect because, you know, production seems to be able to hit this market pretty quickly, and that has a very direct impact on price and the stocks that are, you know, leveraged to that price move hard and quickly. So I suspect this is more likely to be a blip than a sustained downturn, but I take your point. It's been a really tough place to be with the lithium miners in the last month or two in particular.
0: Could probably say the same thing about nickel.
2: Oh, nickel's kind of dead, isn't it? I mean,
0: well, because then we noticed BHP, yeah. You know, is going to axe 300 jobs in some of their nickel operations.
2: Yeah, well, they're running a hard pivot to copper.
0: Yep.
2: And interesting to see that Glencore is now on our market, and I think potentially to look to capitalise on the support that copper miners receive here on the Australian market. Glencore by 2030 will probably have something like 50% of their revenue will be leveraged to copper. So I would imagine that management are sort of trying to close the valuation gap there between BHP at sort of 8x earnings versus Glencore at 6. So that'll be interesting to see how that pans out. And look, it gives Australian-listed investors another option, doesn't it, outside of BHP and Rio?
0: Well, I've got a statement from BHP. It says, like any business, we regularly review how we work to ensure we can operate safely, effectively and productively. I said nickel, iron ore. They're making some changes to ensure their iron ore business can continue to make a significant contribution to the Pilbara.
2: Yeah.
0: And be a major employer, so they'll try and redeploy people. But again, where's iron ore heading? Because the value isn't there like it used to be.
2: Well, I suppose there's there's more blue sky or excitement, if you like, in other commodities. But nickel's kind of the cash cow, which these companies can use to fund development of more forward looking commodities. So I'm I think if we were sitting here 2 years ago, none of us would have speculated that iron ore could possibly hold, $100 a ton, but it is. And it continues to be, I think as the globe continues to industrialise, and I think you've got to remember there's some big economies, who continually have to go through infrastructure transformation and rebuilds. It's a commodity that is not easily substituted, Nadia. So I think that is a real feather in the cap. And we're talking about probably the globe's highest quality assets with fantastic infrastructure. So I think it's going to be an important part of those businesses for many years to come.
0: All right, just mentioned too, for those wondering, unemployment rate remains at 4.7% in September.
2: Yes, higher than expected. So I think the market was looking for 40,000 jobs to be added. We lost 20,000. Bond markets rallied. So heat is out of the interest rate market, I think, coming into November.
0: So that's good.
2: Mm.
0: All right. We'll wait and see what happens in November. Great. Love your work, Phil, as always. Thank you so much. He will be back again next week with the panel. That was Phil George. That was Money Matters. He will be back again next week. Regionals, if you're off to your local shows, thank you for your company. Now, the rest of you stay with me after 10 o'clock, because if you've got a question for the police commissioner, today's your day, because he will be with me. I know, different day, different time, but he's pretty busy. So we're lucky that we managed to get him in every fortnight. But Cole Blanche will be back, as always, to take your calls. 1300 221 0025. He's going to update you on a couple of investigations that has resulted in some charges, one involving a contaminated curry. He'll tell you more about that, and the reckless driver that's been charged. And there's a little bit of a twist to that one as well. He'll be with me next. Time for the news now. It is 10 o'clock.
6: What does Perth sound like to you? Sounds like Scarborough Beach. Everything Perth. 102.5 ABC Perth.
0: Thank you.
7: Good morning, this is Garrett Mundy with ABC News. The state government says phase two of its five-year review of strata laws is open for consultation after announcing 22 proposed reforms. The changes proposed include refining bylaws, simplifying amendment processes and lot alterations, and tightening the rules around conflict of interest disclosures. Housing Minister John Kerry has told 102.5 ABC Perth clearer strata laws can benefit both strata companies and residents.
8: You get significant relationship dysfunction between strata council members, between the strata council and the strata manager, or between the strata council and an individual owner.
7: Economists say while higher unemployment

0: Employment figures may save Australians from an interest rate rise in November. We may not be out of the woods yet. An estimated 39,300 fewer Australians were in work last month, although the unemployment rate has remained steady at 4.7% after last month's numbers were adjusted. Even though the RBA has identified a target band of 4.5 to 5%, William Buck, chief economist, Besser Data, says global instability is having unforeseen impacts on inflation.
1: Our core view is that they won't move again in November, but we certainly wouldn't be able to rule that out. If we look at interest rate markets, they are pricing in the possibility of another rate rise by May of next year.
0: Defence Industry Minister Pat Conroy says he agrees the rot has to stop after defence officials behind Australia's flagship $36 billion missile program were caught breaking core spending rules. Defence and National Security correspondent Olivia Casley has the story.
2: An internal defence document shows officials missed getting basic legal sign-off for at least $15.6 million in payments to contractors. The errors only discovered after new staff did an internal audit. A further eight incidents requiring remediation action are redacted from the file. Defence Industry Minister Pat Conroy told the ABC the errors prove why its major clean-up of defence procurement is necessary, with a missile group known as the Guided Weapons Explosives Ordnance Agency already slated to be absorbed into a new independent agency next year.
0: Liberal frontbencher James Patterson says the government's digital duty of care legislation is unsalvageable. Under the proposed online safety laws being introduced to Parliament today, tech companies would be required to take reasonable steps to prevent foreseeable harms on their platforms. Labor has removed ministerial powers from the bill following backlash from the coalition, which cited censorship concerns. But Senator Patterson has told News 24 the bill should be discarded completely.
3: My view is this bill is unsalvageable and it should be abandoned, and we cannot support it because ultimately the problem here is not any one clause in the bill, it's the government's intent.
0: The head of a parliamentary inquiry into the redress scheme for child sexual abuse survivors is hoping for progress to be made at a meeting with the Social Services Minister. The inquiry recommends redress applications should be extended from next June to next December and for processing to continue until all have been addressed. The government says it's waiting on a separate review to be completed before moving forward. However, Labor MP and victim survivor Jodie Bellier is confident the right outcomes will be achieved.
4: Michael Manthrop is delivering the second statutory review in November. So that will work, I believe, in lockstep with the report that we've done and reinforce the recommendations.
0: If you or someone you know is in an abusive situation, contact Full Stop Australia on 1800 Full Stop. That's 1800 385 578. Perth Zoo says its newest giraffe, Tambi, is settling in well, having endured a 3,300-kilometre trip across the Nullarbor from Melbourne. The one-year-old male calf is now living with the zoo's three adult female giraffes, Katoto, Ellie and Zahara. Zookeeper Jennifer Beattie has told 102.5 ABC Perth it's expected Tambi will one day father replacements for the two giraffes the zoo has lost over the past decade.
5: He is too young at this point. He's not old enough to breed, probably not till he's closer to three. So we've got a couple of years to go still, but it is exciting to know that at some point in the future, we will have one or two babies coming along.
0: Showers and possible gusty thunderstorms today across the far southern Gascoyne, southern and central Goldfields, Eucla and eastern parts of the south interior, clearing across the southwest late this morning and afternoon. More storms for eastern parts of the north interior and northern and eastern Kimberley this afternoon. A cloudy day in Perth with a maximum of 22 degrees. Rain also right now in the city. It's 17.2. 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
17: It is 5 minutes past 10 on 102.5 ABC Perth, and it's really good to be with you this morning. Well, if you have a question for the police commissioner, he's in the studio. 1300 22 1025 is the number.

0: I almost forgot it then. My goodness me. He's standing by to take your calls. Any issues that you have, please no traffic ones. We'll just stick to some of those bigger policy issues. But he's always happy to take your calls. A couple of worrying cases that have come past his desk that he's going to tell you more about. And I want to know whether he thinks there is any fresh evidence that may warrant an inquest into three children murdered by their mother in Port Hedland back in 2022. And also, we do want to know about a company or a big business that may have wasted your time, has cost you money, or is just simply driving you mad. If you have ever been on hold for an hour and a half, or you've tried to make an online complaint to a telco or an airline, what was that process like? Frustrating, I would think. And did anyone actually ever get back to you? Now, there's a reason we're asking you, because the ABC wants to help you. It's all part of a new podcast. You'll find out more after 10:30, but please get those stories in. We'd love to hear them.
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0: Cole Blanche, the Police Commissioner, is back in the studio. Lovely to see you. Welcome back, Commissioner.
2: Thanks, Nadia. Good morning. Always good to be here.
0: Let's get straight into it, because a potentially lethal curry has caught your attention. Can you tell us what's happened here?
2: It is. It's very concerning, but it's very curious. So we've charged a 43-year-old woman after allegedly contaminating food with a poisonous substance at a workplace in Oldbury earlier this year. So we will be alleging that there was a 58-year-old victim who bought a container of curry that they cooked to share with colleagues at the workplace, and it was shared amongst everyone and everything seemed to be fine. But later on, when the same person, the victim, had a break and had some more curry, there was some numbness to their tongue after tasting a small amount, and the victim noticed bright green granules in the food. So the allegations are that there were snail pellets put into the curry, and so we've now arrested and charged that 43-year-old with acts intended to harm, and that person will attend the Armidale Magistrates Court on the 5th of November.
0: Do you have anything about the circumstances or the motivation? I appreciate it's got to go to court, but the motivation here?
2: Look, I think that will form part of the brief. Obviously, it's before the court. They both work at the same location. I might leave it to the court to decide what the relationship was, what the concerns were, and why we're alleging that happened, because I don't want to get ahead of that process. And there may be defences available to that, so I don't want to make any conclusions as to what may or may not have been the reasons.
0: I'm just reading from a media statement. It does say it will be alleged the accused and the victim were in a personal relationship.
2: Again, that's what we're alleging, but how the case plays out is a matter for both, obviously, the defence and the prosecution.
0: Snail pellets. I mean, how serious is this?
2: Extremely serious. You know, we're talking about serious injury and or death should that sort of poison be consumed. We've got to be very concerned about what has happened here. Thankfully, the person was made well aware as soon as they tasted it and didn't consume any more. But we've seen not many, but cases like this where we've seen deaths occur in exactly this circumstance.
0: And that person who had the contaminated curry, they took it straight to police, as I understand.
2: They did, yeah. Correct. Yeah, that was reported immediately.
0: Right, okay. On another matter, a man has been charged with reckless driving. Can you just talk about this incident, what's happened, and a little bit about the person and the car involved?
2: And this is a good one for your listeners as far as eagle-eyed motorists who have dash cams and see bad behaviour on the road. So on the 29th of September around 12 p.m, we will allege that there was a 67-year-old man working as a mobile camera operator for the Road Safety Commission. He was driving a white Isuzu D-Max utility on the Great Eastern Highway. And we'll allege that he overtook a road train in a reckless and unsafe manner, forcing an oncoming vehicle to take evasive action. And road policing took on that investigation. They reviewed some footage, spoke to the drivers involved, and that 67-year-old man from 2J has been summoned to appear before the Northern Magistrates Court on the 14th of December.
0: And so dash cam had captured this incident?
2: Correct. So he's charged with one count of reckless driving. Interestingly, because the way the law works, we've impounded the road safety vehicle, the camera vehicle, but the law also allows for that vehicle to be substituted out with the personal vehicle of the person that has been charged. So the camera vehicle was brought back out of the impound and a personal vehicle was put in there.
0: Because I imagine the Road Safety Commissioner said, hang on, we need that car because there's a camera attached to it and we need to use it.
2: Very expensive equipment and they needed it for road enforcement, correct.
0: So you give them that car back and then you go and take his personal car.
2: Correct. And the law allows for that, but in the first instance, we have to impound the car that the action was undertaken with.
0: We've had a lot of fatalities in the last couple of weeks as well, you've noticed, and we're still sitting at a sort of a 10-year high when it comes to the road toll. I just wonder, you see this, and particularly someone who probably should have known better, given where he works. I just, in thinking about the last couple of weeks and the fatalities on the road, how do you sort of react to all that?
2: I think what it says to our community is no one's immune from the law, and certainly no one is immune from fatalities and serious injury. So it doesn't matter who you are. If you conduct yourself on the road in manners that are being alleged here, you'll find yourself before the courts.
0: Would you like more people to be handing in that kind of vision?
2: Absolutely. That's why I said this is an important one for your listeners. If you're seeing bad behaviour on the road, if you're able to afford one, dash cameras are extremely useful for police to conduct those investigations, and it's very difficult for those who are conducting the reckless behaviour to deny what they've done when we've got vision of it.
0: I've got a question just regarding dash cam. Somebody's asking, what is the level of involvement for someone who submits dash cam vision? Do they then have to go to court?
2: Look, that is always the possibility that a person has to go before the court. But I want to be very clear about what evidence they will lead. If they observed the reckless driving, they might have to give evidence about what they observed. If they didn't see it but the camera picked it up, then all they have to do is actually say they had a dash cam, they bought a dash cam, they mounted it and it's recorded and I produced the recording, and then the recording is in fact the evidence of the reckless driving.
0: All right. Thank you very much for that. Let's go to a couple of your calls, 1300 221 0025. Eric, good morning. What is your suspicion?
3: The concerns of parking on a verge, it's not owned by the resident or anything, but my son parked on a verge and when he drove off, he found a large screw in his tyre. And with that, a little bit later on, he found out that it's happened to three other people that's parked on the same verge. When he went back to have, there's some details I can't put over air, but when he went back and had a look, there was a sign there with intent on a park here. Don't park here, you'll regret it. I'm just wondering what leg does he ever stand on? Does he take it? Is it a civil matter or does it become a...
0: So you're thinking screws were deliberately put in the tyre?
3: Yeah, and strangely enough, one of the other people who's talking to her has still got their screw and they both match. Now, the son, it cost him, because he drives a BMW and they run those run flat tyres, cost him $1,500 to replace two tyres.
0: So what does he do about it? Is that a reportable offence to police? Thanks, Eric.
2: Yeah, thank you, Eric. Look, there is an offence there if you have evidence of putting screws into someone's car and causing damage. It's a criminal damage. The challenge is obviously, do we have evidence to prove who did it and when they did it? And again, that's the best thing about CCTV and dash cam, if there was any of those things in the area at the time. If we can't prove it, obviously we can't charge people. However, it's always important to report those incidences and let us see if we can actually collect that evidence. So my advice is if you have, you can ring 131444 and make a report over the phone.
0: All right, Eric, thank you very much for that. 1300 221 0025 if you want to have a chat to the police commissioner. It's 10:15. Now, WA Police and the Department of Communities are in the process of providing the Attorney-General Tony Booty documents in regard to the Hawke children, three young siblings murdered by their drug-addicted mother back in 2022 in Port Hedland. What are police doing at the moment in regard to that? What documents are you...
2: So we had a role to play in both the investigation by the coroner, because we are the coroner's investigators, mm-hmm. and also the investigation by the ombudsman. And they do have different roles, but sometimes cross over somewhat. So the coroner looks at cause of death, and the ombudsman will look at processes and procedures that may have failed within organisations, departments like ours and Department of Communities, where things need to be fixed. And the ombudsman's done a report on exactly that. The ombudsman will look at more things historically, so going way, way back about processes and procedures, where the coroner may not. The coroner may look at just the time leading up to the deaths, and see what the cause of death was. So our job now, at that request from the Attorney General, is to what have we provided to the Ombudsman, and what have we provided to the coroner, and give them to the Attorney General.
0: Is there any new evidence?
2: It all depends on the definition of new.
0: Well, yeah, yeah.
2: What is all of the information we are giving is clearly prior to the murders of three children, the sad, tragic murder of three children. It's everything that we have collected over police attendances over 10, 12 years involving that family.
0: And we now know, and that's because the Ombudsman actually, unusually, did make some of his findings in that report public because of, I guess, the public interest in this, that we know at least 17 emergency calls triggered 6 family violence reports in those 2 years before Margaret Hawke killed her children. Could that amount to fresh evidence to call an inquest?
2: Again, as I've said many times, I'm far from a lawyer, Nadia. All I can do is provide the information that we have given both the Ombudsman and the coroner, and I'll leave that to much more learned people than me, being the Attorney General and his advisers, as to whether that constitutes new evidence. I can't give you that answer.
0: And you can't. Can you go to the coroner and say, maybe we should, I mean, you've done it before where you've written to the coroner and said maybe something warrants an inquest. Have you done that in this case, or can you?
2: So we are the coronial investigators on behalf of the coroner. So we provide the recommendation about what we've found in our investigation. But it's this, because the coroner has already made the decision to not hold an inquest, that then goes to that is next part of the legislation, which is what the Attorney General has been discussing.
0: Right. So, but you have, I'm just trying to understand this, and I appreciate you're a police commissioner, not a lawyer, because there have been other cases when we've talked about where you have written to the coroner and said, oh, you know, would you consider an inquest?
2: Look, I understand the calls for an inquest, yeah. But I think it's important, and I tried to sort of explain this before about the roles of the Ombudsman versus the role of the coroner. The Ombudsman actually looks at systems and processes within organisations that have failed our community or where there are gaps, and they've done a comprehensive report on that, albeit it's not public. I think it's statutorily barred from being public. So it depends on what the community are looking for. If they want to look at processes, procedures, gaps by departments, that's the Ombudsman's role, and the coroner's role is the cause of death. Now, the cause of death is murder that has other complicated factors to it, obviously, about involvement of police and communities. But I think that's more a question for the public want accountability and visibility.
0: Sure.
2: And that, in my view, we've done that through the Ombudsman's process. But again, that report is not public.
0: And then we have the situation in Frisbee Court with claims that there were children there left unsupervised, and that's, I guess, also part of this conversation that we've been having about these vulnerable children and the disadvantage and the squalor they've been living with and unsupervised. Do you know how many referrals police made to Department of Child Protection warning them about the Frisbee Court kids being at risk? Because police had also been out there many, many times too.
2: Look, I know there's a strong focus, understandably, on a particular street, on a particular family. We work across the state. We have 1 million calls for help a year. We attend a lot of houses that are struggling, that are disadvantaged, that are often dysfunctional, affected by family violence and substance abuse, have kids that need help. When we do family violence reports, all of our family violence reports are published through to Department of Communities, and how they then prioritise and risk assess, it's a matter for that department. But our information is collected and passed on to the relevant agencies.
0: Every time you go out. So if it is true that your officers had been out to Frisbee Court 50 times this year, your officers would do a report every time?
2: Depending on the reason why we're attending.
0: Right.
2: If it's a family violence reason, yes. If it's a welfare check out the front, depending on the level of welfare. If we thought a child was being neglected, we would ring crisis care depending on the hour, or we would engage Department of Communities. That is standard practice for police when we attend. But if we attend a crime at a shop of a theft, we don't generally call Department of Communities.
0: Okay, thank you. 1300 221025 is the number. Steve, I think you've had a bit of a close call with a car. What happened?
4: Yeah, hi. Thanks for taking my call. Just riding along down Caves Road, and there's a solid white line with a little bit of bitumen on the left-hand side of that. A hire car went past, tiny little Corolla. He had about 2 metres between the right-hand side of his car and the centreline of the road, and he would have been no more than 500 mil off my handlebar. If I had footage, which I don't, but if I had footage of that, would you be able to prosecute them? And what am I allowed to do to him if I catch up with him?
2: Hi, Steve. I'm assuming you're on a motorcycle, not a
0: Motorcycle?
4: No. Push bike.
0: Push bike, okay.
2: Either way, I ride a motorcycle, so I've been in that exact situation, and I know Caves Road very well, so I can only imagine the fright you got when people are on the wrong side of the road, pretty much. So, yes, if you had footage, it's much easier to prove the case, but that doesn't mean if you don't have a good witness account and obviously identification details of that car, that you can still report that to police and we can investigate that. And it's often a my version versus their version. But we can still proceed on some of those cases. Your question is, what can I do to that person? The answer is nothing except take the details and the record of that person and report it to police.
0: No vigilante action. But if he had vision, that would help you.
2: It almost makes the case complete because we've got vision of exactly what happened. When we have a I said, he said type of example, it's very difficult to defend someone's different version of events when we have no evidence to support that. Having said that, that doesn't mean we don't try to get a result for people who are in that circumstance like Steve.
0: Now, there are people in some suburbs that are getting an interesting little flyer popped in their letterbox. Now, this is according to WA Today. I don't know if you've seen the story. And it says that illegal vape merchants are advertising their products using these flyers, putting them in letterboxes and saying, look, if you want to, you know, and there's a long list of cigarettes that they can supply and vapes with the prices, and then providing a WhatsApp number. So, is this going to be a little bit difficult for you now? Yes, you're closing down the shops, but these guys are now adapting and doing their business in different ways. So how are you going to keep up with this?
2: Some of your listeners might not agree with what I'm about to say, but at the start of this tobacco discussion, I've always said that illicit products are agnostic, whether it's drugs or whether it's vapes or whether it's smokes. We don't want them sold in legitimate shops in the middle of the street where 99% of our members of the public walk past and go to every day. I am a huge advocate for pushing everything underground, illicit activity, because that's where police operate, with the crooks and not with the general public, and we will target them and go after them hard in that context, rather than walking past my dog looking at a shop selling it at the front counter. That's where illegal stuff belongs, in a very small community hidden in letterboxes and other places and WhatsApps and Indonesian phone numbers. We will target them that way, and because we want our community to live their life in freedom and enjoy WA without worrying about people selling their illicit wares in shops.
0: So is this easier for you? Because there's a WhatsApp number here.
2: Absolutely. We've got very good... Look, organised crime...
0: So do you just organise a sale now?
2: Organised crime work in many forums. They work on WhatsApp. They work on other encrypted apps. They work on Facebook Marketplace. They do letterbox drops. We've got many strategies to identify these people. It's not too difficult, but sometimes it can be high volume. So you've got to go one after the other.
0: But you have to now adapt what you're doing, because they're just going to, as you said, go underground and just do things differently.
2: I would say they're back where they should be.
0: On WhatsApp groups.
2: Criminals doing things underground. This is the way they sell drugs, exactly the same way. On encrypted apps, they'll deliver drugs just like they'll deliver smokes. So our job, our police job, is to join that space with them and arrest them and put them behind bars.
0: And would it make your job easier if more of this product could be stopped at the border?
2: Oh, I've said that all along too. You know, most of the things that are illegal are coming through the border, and it's a huge job for ABF. I'm not criticising them, saying they can do a better job. It's just a huge job, and better technology helps those things. But what also does help, and I do like our community here in WA, they do come forward with these things and say, I'm not happy about this. Police do something about it. That's the best thing about being in WA. Our community still trusts the police to report these issues, and we will investigate them.
0: I've got a couple of people from Baldivis saying, who monitors extremely loud cars? And is that a police issue?
2: There's environmental protection. It is a police issue. We can put a work order on a car. You can report loud cars, and we can, through the Department of Transport, send them a work order to go and have their car monitored or tested, because it might not meet the requirements. So there's nothing wrong with that. You can report cars yourselves direct to the Department of Transport or through police.
0: How concerned are you about the fact that there was a crash which left an 80-year-old man in Royal Perth Hospital with some serious injuries after his car collided with an unmarked police car that was actually pursuing another car?
2: The best way I can describe it is I am deeply saddened. I think us as a police force invest every minute of every day trying to help our community and responding to people in need. And to have, and you know, I was brought up with respect your elders and treat your elders and the most vulnerable in our community with every care you can. And here we have, as a result of a police action or

0: devices out. Our police officers have to make split-second decisions, and they do a constant risk assessment, and we're not always going to get it right. We did 1,000 evades, over 1,000 evades each and every year in WA Police. About one.
1: So you're saying 1,000, is it 1,000 pursuits?
0: Yeah, 1,000 pursuits. Look, right. Pursuit is us
1: evading
0: chasing,
1: police,
0: is them getting
1: yeah.
0: away from us, but yeah. it's the same thing. So we do 1,000, about 1% we end up in a crash. So 99% we don't. This is a high risk activity.
1: That's not a way to excuse the crash, though.
0: I'm not excusing the crash at all. Like I said, I'm deeply saddened. A few things can be true at once, and that is I'm deeply saddened that an 80-year-old man is seriously injured. We will always review our policies and try to do these high risk activities and high speed activities the safest way possible. There was also a third thing that we haven't spoken enough about.
1: Yes.
0: A person in the car who caused the evade, who is a career criminal, who was out on bail, who has been to prison and has absolutely no regard for life. That's where my blame sits, with that person there. Now, they're before the courts now, so I...
1: But he was on bail?
0: He was on bail. He's got a significant criminal history, doesn't have a driver's licence, should not be in a car. If a community wants to be angry, I'll tell you where my anger lies about that 80-year-old man lying in hospital with serious injuries. Is that person driving that car? Those police officers are well trained. I stand behind my police officers. They're going to make split second decisions, and this is a terrible, terrible outcome. But the only reason they were doing what they were doing is because that person made their decision to steal a car, allegedly. I'll add that in there while we're in court, who had no business of driving like that, having total disregard for human life on our roads.
1: What about the incident in Wangarra on Tuesday morning? It was about 10 to 8 in the morning. Police tried to arrest a man.
0: The Mitchell Freeway one?
1: Mitchell Freeway. What happened there?
0: Again, family violence incident.
1: Yep.
0: Being charged with strangulation offences against their partner. Rammed a police car early on and hit another number of cars. And again, here's examples of the people in our community that have been given chance after chance after chance. I think they should be behind bars. I'll put it out there. These people should not be on the road. Thankfully, and you saw the vision, and I think our community overwhelmingly support us, there were lots of police making sure that that person was arrested as quick as possible. I stand in front of, beside and behind my police, and they have to make split-second decisions that are high risk and at times, sadly, harms our community as well. We never want that outcome. Everything I do will be to improve our policies and procedures so we can minimise that outcome. But we should always blame the offender first who makes the decision to run away from the police.
1: I'll leave it there. Good to see you. Thank you.
0: Thank you.
1: He'll be back in a fortnight. Pretty strong words there. That was the Police Commissioner, Cole Blanch.
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1: Now, I've got to say a lot of you are applauding what the Commissioner has just said there. Now, on that Spotlight Forum, it is going to be fantastic. 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Thursday, the 5th of November from the beautiful WA Museum Boulevard. You just heard all the details there. We'd love you to come along and you'll be able to ask questions of the Money Matters panel. So we'll do the whole show from there and then we will start our Spotlight Forum with our panel from 10 till 11. So they can get a bit of a sleep in because they're normally on it just after 9:30, a little bit later, but then you get the whole hour. We would love you to be a part of it. Here's the other thing. After we've had the forum and when we've finished the show, you can actually stay and enjoy Otto's Symphony, which is an incredible sound and light experience which brings the museum's historic blue whale skeleton to life. It is fantastic. So you can stay and experience that after the panel. So there's plenty to do, and I love you to be a part of it. We want to get a full house, and I reckon we will. The last time we did a Spotlight Forum with a Money Matters panel, all the tickets were gone within about 2 or 3 days. So I suggest you get in early now. Text MONEY to 0437 221025, and we'll send you that link back. Now, if you've got any gripes, anything that big business is doing that's really annoying you, wasting your time.

0: wasting your money, testing your patience, you can complain in about 10 minutes' time because an ABC favourite wants your complaints and he will tell you why next. But first, though, Garrett Mundy, hello again.
1: Hi, Nadia.
0: Oh, where are you? Hello, are you with me?
1: I was just texting money to get my spot.
0: Oh, good on you. Yeah. Well, could you do the headlines while you're there as well?
1: Let me give it a try.
0: Thank you. Quick, Garrett's onto it.
1: A speed camera operator, Nadia, has been charged with reckless driving after he allegedly used his work car to perform an unsafe overtake of a road train in the Wheatbelt. Police allege the 67-year-old man made the manoeuvre while driving along Great Eastern Highway around midday on September the 29th. He allegedly caused an oncoming car to brake and swerve to avoid a head-on collision. The Coalition says the Labor-commissioned independent review into the aged care algorithm is an admission of failure from the government. The review will scrutinise the integrated assessment tool, which is used to determine how much funding at-home support package recipients receive. The opposition and industry experts and stakeholders have raised concerns that human assessors cannot override that algorithm's decisions. And the left-wing party of Brazilian President Luiz Inácio Lula da Silva has accused social media giant Meta of election interference. It says it will file a complaint alleging the tech company blocked the president's campaign content on Facebook, WhatsApp and Instagram. Meta has denied the claims. More news, Nadia, at 11.
0: Do you have any gripes with big business?
1: Probably. Lots.
0: Any that you can think of? The one that I can't stand is when you are trying to make an online complaint and it is so convoluted and so difficult, all designed to make you go, oh, this is too hard, I'm not going to bother complaining, drives me mad.
1: The inability to call and then you sit on hold forever and then there's an AI assistant.
0: Oh.
1: And, yeah.
0: And there's the 50 questions. Press one for this. Just give me somebody to talk to.
1: Then you go through that process again every time. That, I have to pass you on to someone in our corporate team or whatever. And then you go through the whole thing again.
0: I did one the other day and they said they'd call me back and no one's called me back. And it's been 3 days now.
1: I'm actually waiting on a refund from a large hardware supplier.
0: Right.
1: Something that went back a week ago and I knew it would take a while.
0: And you still don't have the refund.
1: I don't have the refund. They did say it might be a couple of days. I have to follow it up. I haven't had time.
0: So they can take your money out immediately.
1: Yes.
0: Immediately. And yet it's 3 days to put it back. Help me understand that.
1: Oh, well, that's just, it's called rortage, Nadia.
2: News beats.
1: Way, way back. Where are we? 27, maybe 2000 BC, I think. Maybe 2500 BC.
0: Goodness me.
1: A small vessel, probably only 10 to 15 metres long, departed the East Mediterranean coast, heading west, maybe to Crete, maybe to Troy. Maybe to Troy, Nadia.
0: I've been to Troy
1: and,
0: in Turkey.
1: Unfortunately, it's
0: where the horse was.
1: Yeah, it sank. If there were horses on this one, they sank too. But it's been discovered off the coast of Kerkova Island, which I believe is southern Turkey.
0: Mm-hmm.
1: It's been discovered because there's a whole bunch of ceramic bowls and other artifacts lying on the ocean floor on an underwater slope. Now, I think I said when I talked about this an hour ago, a couple of k's offshore, I misread that. It's only 30 metres off the coast.
0: Oh, okay.
1: So they've been there this whole time.
0: Not far away at all. Deep, but not that far out.
1: Deepish, but not far out, yeah.
0: Oh.
1: So now they've archaeologists have pulled them up. They're trying to date them. There's no timber, so they can't do carbon dating of when the vessel was. And they're trying to figure out exactly where it was, where it was going. The storage pots, 30 ceramic storage pots, they're called amphorae, I think is how it's pronounced. And I know that because I used to read Asterix novels, Asterix comics as a kid.
0: Of course. That so does not surprise me.
1: Yeah, and I still read them now, isn't it? So we wanted deep songs, regardless of how deep this possible shipwreck was. You know, we wanted deep songs today, not songs with meaning. And I know you love songs with meaning.
0: I do.
1: Someone suggested, how about just songs with deep in the title? That's Kim and Ellen Brook, and that's fine. How deep is your love? It's not very deep. Rolling in the Deep.
0: Which I played, yes. Yeah. And I didn't, it was just coincidence.
1: No. Larry says, Where's Me Jumper by Sultans of Swing. Sultans of Ping, I should say. Existential angst of loss of possessions and relationships overtly addressing Marxist material dialectic. And an absolute dance floor filling banger.
0: That's okay. Deep.
1: Ship of Fools, says Trevin Brentwood.
0: Yeah.
1: Cats in the Cradle.
0: Oh, that makes me cry.
1: Yeah. The Bridal Train is one we played a few weeks ago for Newsbeats, who suggested that. There's no name on that one. And a bunch of others. Deeper Water, obviously, is in there. And there's The Rose by Bette Midler.
0: Now you're talking. And the and I know you did Elvis yesterday,
1: yeah,
0: but in the ghetto.
1: Oh, yeah.
0: And that makes me cry too.
1: Jason suggests Solitary Man by Neil Diamond.
0: Nice.
1: Which is kind of deep, and I really like that song. Mm. I want to add that song to the band list, but I don't think it's going to get up. Today's winner is Diana, who has suggested a song originally recorded by a bloke named Jimmy Ruffin in the 60s. But she requested Joan Osborne's version of it, but it's a tad long. So I'm going to meet you halfway, Diana, and we're going to kind of go with Jimmy's version, Jimmy's original of What Becomes of the Broken Hearted.

0: That was Jimmy Ruffin, What Becomes of the Brokenhearted. How's that for a deep song full of meaning as we all reflect on the broken hearts that we've had over the years? I mean, we've all had them, haven't we? Now, again, it's been messy on the roads today.
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0: Hello, Alicia. Traffic. What's going on?
2: Nadia, a lot. There is a breakdown on the Mitchell Freeway southbound at Hay Street in West Perth. Towing services on site there. An earlier crash on Mitchell Freeway northbound after Mounts Bay Road has been cleared, but traffic is still very heavy on approach. A crash, Narrows Bridge southbound, right lane closed by incident response and towing services on site. A breakdown on Great Eastern Highway northbound at the entry to Tonkin Highway in Redcliffe. The vehicle is in the emergency lane, the left emergency lane there. Also in Redcliffe, another a crash on Tonkin Highway southbound after Great Eastern Highway. Towing services on site. A truck has broken down on Charles Street southbound at Vincent Street in North Perth. Left lane is closed by incident response and traffic is heavy back past Angove Street. And there is, of course, that water main that we talked about since the beginning of the morning. The burst water main, Hester Avenue, closed at Connolly Drive roundabout in Ridgewood. So quite a few things, Nadia, going on there. Just slow down.
0: Slow down, take it easy.
2: If you don't have to be out there.
0: Don't be out there. Go home and read a book or something. Thank you very much for that. Good on you, Alicia. And for those just querying it, yes, I know our Spotlight forums are generally on a Wednesday. The next one is actually a Thursday. I have not made a mistake. It is the 5th of November, which is a Thursday. So just a little bit different this time around. We'd love to see you at WR Museum Boulevard. It will be under the whale. Joe Trilly.
3: Otto.
0: With a few dinosaurs either side
3: it's
0: of me.
3: It's a beautiful space. Yeah. Such a beautiful space.
0: You didn't like my other reference to the Money Matters panel.
3: Oh.
0: The dinosaurs either side of me.
3: I apologise on Nadia's behalf.
0: I hope they're not listening.
3: Now, we were talking about building brokers yesterday. I wasn't familiar with them at all. And the discussion actually raised some interesting questions about the transparency of their independence, the costs involved in using one, what red flags you should be looking out for. So we've got Trish Blake, your very good friend, Consumer Protection Commissioner, in to just get to the nub of if you are looking at using a building broker, what you should be asking and what those red flags are. Also, I don't know if you've ever been in a yoga class or a Pilates class and the instructor sort of talks about connecting stress and hip tension. We have our resident physiotherapist, Dr. Joe Milios, who's also become your friend of late, Docker's super fan.
0: Yeah, and headband distributor.
3: That's it.
0: Well, Murphy Reed headband distributor.
3: Joe has been in mostly talking about men's health. She gave all the blokes a lesson in pelvic floor strength. She knows absolutely everything there is to know about men's health from a physiotherapy point of view, prostate and so on. She's popping back in, very happy to answer any questions you have about the body. I think she's going to be talking about the bladder today, and also, is there a connection between stress and hip tension?
0: Thank you, Jo. We look forward to it. Great show as usual. She'll be with you from 12:30 on 102.5 ABC Perth. And then, of course, from 3:00, you get Ollie.
1: Here we go. Perth, this isn't our show, it's yours.
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1: You set the agenda on the home of Talkback. 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
0: 16 minutes to 11. Well, have you ever been ripped off or maybe shortchanged or maybe... We'll be with you in just a moment. Your call is important to us. Don't go away. Thank you for your patience. Your call is important to us, and it goes on and on and on and on. And then, have you ever tried to lodge a complaint with maybe a big airline or a big bank or your telco? Because that's near on impossible. Well, don't worry, help is at hand, because the ABC wants to do something about it with a new podcast called The People Versus. And I'm so pleased to say that you're going to love the fact that it's being written and presented by Chaser co-founder Julian Morrow. He's here to help you. Julian, good morning.
4: I've got through. It's you, Nadia. It's a human being. I can't believe it.
0: Your call is important to us, Julian. You know that.
4: Absolutely.
0: I love this idea. So just tell us, what are you wanting to tackle?
4: Well, look, really what we want to do is we want to take on some of the biggest corporate names in Australia, the big brands, whether they're banks or supermarkets or insurance companies or, streaming services. And we want to get all the complaints and the problems that individual consumers are having, pull them together and try and come up with some answers and basically find ways for the ordinary punter to get a better deal, save some money, because let's face it, time's pretty tough at the moment. And it's a constant battle to keep on top of your personal financing, and if you can save a bit of money, then that's good for everyone.
0: Why target big business? You're being very particular with the kind of companies you're targeting, and I'm sure everybody's nodding in agreement going, yep, go for it.
4: Well, look, I mean, I suppose there's a few reasons. Firstly, the stats show that's where most of us spend our money. Whether it's supermarkets, there's really only a couple of choices for most people around the country, or banks. Most people bank with the big banks. So it makes sense to go for those targets. Also, they've got the capacity to deal with things, I think, more than individual small businesses. I mean, times are pretty tough for small businesses. You do get some shonky results, and they're harder to pursue sometimes if it's an individual operator. But really, we're going for the big fish because that's where most of us are shopping, most of us are spending our money, and also where there's the most room for improvement.
0: Julian Morrow is going to be the host of the upcoming The People Versus podcast, but we're also happy, aren't we, Julian, to take listeners' calls now, get some of those ideas for you, get some of those complaints in.
4: Absolutely.
0: Tell us about some of the gripes specifically, because you talk about telcos. Well, I mean, what are some of the issues that you expect you will tackle?
4: Well, I mean, telcos are an interesting one because it's a perennial problem of confusion. The plans are always changing, and the way that they measure them and express them is different, so that it's really hard for you to be confident that the deal that you've got is a good deal. And then the other problem that you have, and this is true in banking and in telcos and insurance and the like, is that even if you do spend the time work out what the best deal is for you, yeah, it's very easy for us to just think, oh, I've sorted that, I'll leave it now. And then, of course, 6 months or a year later, you're making a lot more money for the company and you're on a worse deal. And it just takes a lot of time and hassle to keep on top of things. So we'll be dealing with those sorts of issues. We'll certainly be dealing with subscription traps, which is a huge thing these days. Very hard to get out of. Yeah.
0: The 13-step process to unsubscribe from Amazon.
4: We can take your credit card in 30 seconds, but it's going to take a month and four processes and five different forms of technology if you ever want to finish this contract. It is crazy. Now, there are some new laws that have been introduced to try and stop subscription traps. They're only just coming in Australia, and it's an open question how effective they'll be. So that's something that we're definitely going to be tracking as well. But as you said, we really do want to hear from your listeners what's getting their goat, because we certainly found when I made a TV show called The Checkout that it was the individual stories that really drove that show and the tip-offs that made a huge difference. So I'm hoping that if anyone's listening and they're feeling like they've got a raw deal, or they couldn't cancel a service, had a dud product that wouldn't be returned or replaced, we'd love to hear from them via email. Our email address is tipoff@thepeoplev.tv. tipoff@thepeoplev.tv. And I should clarify, when I say .tv, that doesn't mean it's a TV show. That's just a short URL, an easy website to remember. But I don't want to get done for misleading and deceptive conduct while I'm promoting a consumer affairs show. That'd be a bad way to start.
0: I mean, that would be something we'd all actually laugh at, I would think, Julian. Yeah. We're going to go to some calls. So if we've got some complaints, so Julian's happy to take them, and then we'll make sure that people email you at tipoff@thepeoplev.tv. What's one of your big gripes?
4: I have so many, Nadia, so many. I've spent many years on the phone to various people, and really this show is just cheaper than therapy. Look, I mean, the one that gets me a lot of the time is extended warranties and services trying to sell you or get you to pay for the peace of mind of a warranty, when under the Australian consumer law, already there's a guarantee in place that says that if the product doesn't work, and if it's not fit for purpose, you should get your money back. And so you're basically paying for something that you're already getting for free. And actually paying for something that you're already getting for free is a big theme in consumer affairs, because what also happens a lot of the time is if the government does come up with a system for making things, making the right information easily accessible, you'll then have a whole lot of other businesses that'll pop up that will sell you that service and you'll pay them. And then all they do is use the free service that the government provides. So there's just so many different ways of losing money out there, Nadia, that it's hard to keep track of.
0: Oh, look, we've got some calls coming in. Let's get some gripes for you. Okay, Mark, what's getting under your skin?
6: I had Telstra came out with their own little AirTag trackers. And because I was a gold member, I get a complimentary lifetime subscription that they promptly charged me $10 for. So it took me 6 months and 37 emails to get them to explain to me what complimentary lifetime subscription meant.
4: There's no compliment in the complimentary there, is there? That's costing you money. And I tell you what, your persistence is very impressive to follow through and get it back.
0: Yeah, but did you get an explanation? Yeah.
6: They removed the product after I won it. They removed the product from personal use and only gave it to corporate members.
0: Oh, my gosh. Oh, Mark, that is brilliant. Did you get a refund?
6: Yeah, I got my $10 from a month that they charged me refunded.
0: You know what? Just when I thought things couldn't get more ridiculous, we get that. Mark, that's a cracker. Let's go to Deanne. What have you got for us? Hi, Deanne.
7: Oh, hi, Nadia.
0: What was your issue?
7: Okay, my issue is with an online travel agency, and it's an ongoing issue. Mm. I don't want to say who it's with. Because nothing's been resolved yet. So,
0: okay.
7: Is that okay?
0: I just want to know what the actual gripe is. Are you trying to get a refund or?
7: Yes, I'm trying to get a medical refund for a genuine medical condition. And I don't know how much detail I should go into, but on the 19th of August, 3 days before we were due to travel to North America for my son's wedding, I was given a serious health diagnosis, which was going to require surgery. So my husband and I were going for 3 months because we were going to North America, then on to the UK and Europe. The surgeon I saw 3 days before we were due to travel said, you can go. I'll give you permission to go for 3 weeks, not for 3 months. You must come back. And he scheduled surgery.
0: And so you want your refund, right?
7: Yeah. Since had the surgery. Everything's fine, all sorted, thankfully. And I have been, since the 23rd of August, been trying to get a medical refund with all of the documentation required by the company. And they are just not doing it.
0: Deanne, thank you. See, there's a serious side to this, isn't there, Julian?
4: Yeah. And that's so frustrating as well. A lot of the time, the systems just aren't set up to be responsive in a quick and clear and compassionate way as well. It sounds like when you've been having a really tough trot health-wise, the last thing you need is to be battling with, the bureaucracies put in place by a company when you're just trying to get a refund for something that, presumably, obviously you'd have to look at where the travel insurance was or what the terms and conditions were. But also, a lot of the time, it just comes down to a bit of compassion as well. And it's really disappointing to hear that sort of thing's happening.
0: That's all gone these days. And, Deanne, it might be worth calling back too. Thank you. When Trish Blake comes in, we get the Consumer Protection Commissioner in every week to take these sort of calls. But, you talk about compassion. Where's that gone, Julian?
4: There's no compassion left in
0: the big corporates anymore. Now, John, he wants to talk about scam protection. What have you got for us, John? What's your gripe?
8: Identifying yourself with the bank. I've been on many days in a row because when you request to find some information about your accounts, they go through the series of processes, and if you can't answer one of those questions, the conversation ends and they leave you out. So ring back tomorrow and we'll do the same thing. They ask you dumb things like, what's the limit on your credit card? This credit card, that credit card. That's okay. well, how much money you got in your bank? That's okay. So after a few days of trying to get onto the bank, they'd lock me out of my account. So I cannot check my account because I can't log in.
3: Oh, for goodness sakes.
4: Yeah, that's. I mean, those sorts of things are super frustrating. There have been new rules with anti-money laundering and counter-terrorism financing that have placed much higher bars on a whole lot of businesses in terms of identification. But you do occasionally, it just feels ridiculous, particularly when you've had a long-standing relationship with a particular organisation. And yeah, you know, you've got to say, what's the third letter on the fourth line of your seventh last gas bill? It's just impossible to track. And very disappointing to hear that has happened.
3: Yeah, John, thank you. Lots on the text line. David says, try calling any bank. By the time you're through the prompts, you've forgotten why you called.
4: Yeah, so true.
3: The ATO is the worst. They simply hang up on you saying they've got a high volume of calls. I've tried on multiple occasions and I can't get through at all.
4: And that's a really good point. I had an experience very similar to that recently. And, you know, we were talking earlier about targeting big business. I wouldn't want you to think that they're the only targets that we'll have. I certainly think government services and digital government services are a big area that cause a huge amount of frustration for people. And that's something that the People Versus will be on the case of as well.
3: I'm so glad you said that, because Craig actually just texted saying, please, Julian, expose government departments. So you'll make Craig happy with that one. This one, my Qantas flight was delayed several times yesterday and they kept saying it was for operational reasons.

0: sentence, which doesn't sound like a, it sounds like a coverall comment that really didn't mean
1: anything. Well,
0: it has
1: to be true, doesn't it? Yeah. Yeah. Yeah. There's no doubt that there was an operational reason for it. But, you know, Qantas is one of the companies that's probably had the biggest decline in reputation over the years. And, you know, when it comes to flight changes, in Europe, there are laws that require a certain level of compensation whenever a flight changes. There is a new code coming in Australia which is supposed to improve that, but it's nowhere near as strong as the European provisions. And, you know, Qantas has certainly been caught with with things like dynamic pricing and selling tickets for flights that didn't exist. Mm. So you do have to be constantly vigilant.
0: More recently, bed bugs, you know, it goes on.
1: Absolutely.
0: And in fact, Marie just texted again and said, funny thing is we couldn't put our bags on the conveyor belt because it wasn't operational. So, got to love Qantas.
1: To be fair, on Qantas, the bed bugs are the only thing that's got bigger in terms of their in-flight service in the last decade. So,
0: Julian, I so look forward. When will we be able to hear the people versus?
1: Yeah, so we're starting to make it now. We'd love to hear tip-offs from people, but it should come out early next year from about February.
0: Oh, I'm looking forward to it. Thank you so much. Lovely to talk to you. Julian Morrow there, host of the upcoming podcast, The People Versus. You've got a lot of content for him, so please email him, tipoff@thepeopleV.tv.

0: Hoodoo Gurus on 102.5 ABC Perth. That's it from me. I'll be back again from 8:30 tomorrow at the panel, and I reckon they're going to talk a lot about that rather bold proposal by the government to merge three universities. They've got a lot to say about that, and as always, they will take your calls as well. Looking forward to joining you again. Enjoy the rest of your day. Time for the news. It is 11 o'clock.
1: ABC News, good morning, I'm Garrett Mundy. An 18-year-old Perth man has been charged after he allegedly orchestrated several firebombing attacks across the city in December last year while he was in Iraq. Callum Lidlow has the details.
2: The Dianella man was arrested and charged by the Serious and Organised Crime Division on September the 16th after he returned to Australia. He's accused of organising the firebombings of a number of illicit tobacco shops across Perth, including one on Settler Avenue in Baldivis. Three other people have already been convicted in relation to the attacks. The Dianella teenager is also accused of extorting outlets for protection money. He's been charged with several offences, including causing criminal damage by fire, selling prohibited drugs, and conspiracy to commit an indictable offence. He's expected to face the Perth Magistrates Court today.
1: A 21-year-old man has pleaded not guilty to speeding down a WA highway at speeds of more than 250 kilometres an hour in his luxury car. Orde Alaswad faced the Bunbury Magistrates Court this morning, charged with one count of reckless driving and one count of failing to give information identifying the driver of a vehicle. Police allege Mr. Alaswad's McLaren MA3 coupe was caught doing 149 kilometres an hour above the 110 kilometre an hour speed limit on Forest Highway near Binningup, south of Perth, on August the 12th. Mr. Alaswad told the court he was a medical student.

0: and was seeking to have the matter resolved as soon as possible. The vehicle was impounded for 28 days but was returned to Mr. Aliswad earlier this week. His bail was renewed ahead of a two-day trial listed for February. The Department of Home Affairs unlawfully detained 30 people between 2024 and 2025, including an Australian citizen who was wrongly jailed for 2.5 years. Here's political reporter Sarah Tomevska.
1: A Commonwealth Ombudsman report has found 30 people placed in immigration detention in the last financial year were unlawfully detained after the Home Affairs Department wrongly suspected they were in the country illegally, despite visas being issued in two-thirds of the cases. One citizen was jailed for 945 days, with the department only confirming their citizenship after their release from detention, following the High Court's ruling that indefinite detention is illegal. Of those affected, none have filed compensation claims against the government.
0: There's hope the latest jobs figures may convince the Reserve Bank Board to keep interest rates on hold at the next meeting. Australia's unemployment rate stayed at 4.7% in September after August's number was revised higher. The current figure is the highest unemployment rate since the COVID-19 pandemic, following 40,000 job losses last month. William Buck, Chief Economist, Besser Data, says the numbers would please the RBA board.
2: Reserve Bank Governor has indicated we do need to see an unemployment rate between that range of 4.5% to 5% to really help soften inflationary pressures. So I think that lift in the unemployment rate might help reduce capacity pressures and therefore lower the chance that perhaps the Reserve Bank will need to raise rates again.
0: The US has reportedly proposed European countries unfreeze some Russian assets to revive peace talks. With more, here's Linda Gruen.
3: The Financial Times says US President Donald Trump's special envoy pitched the plan, but European delegates rejected it. The report comes not long after Mr. Trump struck a deal with Russia to buy its diesel, a move that many EU leaders criticised, and it comes as the high-speed Starlink internet service, which is vital for Ukraine's battlefield missions, has been restricted. Asked on the Piers Morgan Uncensored show if he feels betrayed, Ukraine's President Volodymyr Zelensky had this response.
4: Really, yes, really, between us.
3: And he said Mr. Trump is, for whatever reason, on the wrong side of history.
0: The World Bank and Nepal have signed a mandate to explore a catastrophe bond. The World Bank says the deal could help the Himalayan nation access funding quickly in case of a major earthquake. Earthquakes are common in mountainous Nepal. In 2015, nearly 9,000 people were killed and tens of thousands injured when a series of devastating quakes struck the country. Perth's weather, mostly sunny tomorrow, light winds becoming westerly, 15 to 20 kilometres an hour in the middle of the day before easing again in the evening. A forecast top of 23 degrees for Friday after an overnight low of 11. Looking ahead, some possible late showers on Saturday, 24, more rain on Sunday, a top of 22, and a mostly sunny day on Monday when it will be also 22 degrees. 22 is today's expected maximum. Right now in the city, it's 18.2 degrees. That's the latest from the ABC Newsroom. For news at any time, you can visit our website, news.abc.net.au. It's 11:05.
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17: Sharks have friends. Goldfish have feelings. Manta rays use facial expressions to greet their mates, and some of them know when it's the weekend. Some fish bully each other, but all of them seem to learn from each other. Some of these ideas are quite unsettling for many of us. We've grown up with some strongly held ideas about where fish sit in the human-animal hierarchy, and in most cases, that's somewhere near the bottom. Dr. Colin Brown is a marine biologist at Macquarie University, and since he was a kid, Colin has had an extraordinary empathy for fish. And his scientific work on fish learning, fish understanding, and fish memory is helping to create a big shift in how we see them. Colin Brown says humans and fish are essentially made from the same box of Lego, just with a few tweaks. Hi, Colin. Take me into the world of fishes, please. Do fish fall asleep and wake up in the morning?
7: Well, I guess that's the place to start, try to relate fish to us and how we see and view the world. But fish do sleep at night. Most of them do anyway. So anybody who's got a fish tank, if you disturb them in the night by coming into the room and flicking the lights on, you'll see that they're mostly swimming motionless near the top or the bottom of the water column.
17: Is there a kind of a dawn chorus when they wake up?
7: There is. In fact, that's one of the cool things about coral reefs. But underwater, if you have a hydrophone, on rocky reefs and on coral reefs, you hear this amazing crescendo of different noises that are coming from all sorts of animals.
17: Are they? What are those noises? Is that just the eating and nibbling, or is it? Are they actually making noises with a kind of a voice?
7: Well, it's a mixture of noises, but most of it is communication, and it's not all fish. There are lots of invertebrates communicating as well. So there's pops and squeaks and bubbling noises and all sorts of weird and wonderful things.
17: Are they talking to each other?
7: Many of them are, yes. We reckon about 50% of the fish species that have been investigated so far have some sort of meaningful conversation.
17: What kind of things do you suspect have been communicated?
7: Well, we know that they use sounds to communicate things like aggression and hierarchy position, things like that. Many species of fish, particularly the males, make noises to attract the females, a bit like singing songs or banging drums and things like that. There's social contact calls. The sort of things that you would hear in birds, mostly, is also happening in fishes.
17: When you say they make aggressive noises, what do they do? Do they growl? What noises do they make?
7: Well, it varies dramatically from species to species. You've got to remember that there are more species of fishes than all the other animals, all the other vertebrates on the planet. So there's a huge diversity. But things like minnows, they grind their jaw bones and crunch at one another.
17: Aggressive minnows.
7: Yeah, well, that sounds crazy, but they do. There are hierarchies in minnows and they take it all very seriously.
17: Right. And larger fish, what kind of noises do they make?
7: Yeah, well, look, I guess the classic example would be a cod. They have, in fact, that whole family of fishes have drumming muscles associated with their swim bladders, and they can drum those muscles against their swim bladder, and that booms out across their environment, and the girls actually choose the males based on how good their drumming is.
17: Have you heard this underwater while scuba diving or snorkeling?
7: Well, it's actually, you can hear some of it. If you manage to clear the air bubble in your ear when you're diving, you can hear quite a bit, but it's actually way better if you use a hydrophone. Our ears are designed for hearing in air. They're not very good underwater. But if you use a hydrophone, it's amazing what you can hear.
17: And what does that sound like? Is it a racket or is it raucous?
7: It's pretty crazy, particularly dawn and dusk around rocky shores and coral reefs. It is loud and it's in your face. I mean, you can notice it when you're swimming normally, right? Just snorkeling or scuba diving. But when you put a hydrophone, it's just next level.
17: How about vision? Do fish see the world the way we do? Because just off the top of my head, they don't have eyes in front of their head like we do. They've got eyes on either side of their head. Do they get a different picture of the world to us?
7: Yeah, they do. For deep sea fishes, there's no light, so many of them don't use their eyes at all. But if you are looking at coral reef fishes, which we're very, very familiar with, most of their visual systems are better than our own. So we have three colour cones in our eyes. The standard for fish is four, and many of them have many more than that, especially coral reef fishes. So their capacity for vision is fantastic.
17: What does that mean, having four cones? What does that mean?
7: It basically means they see more colours and more vividly. So they can differentiate between different hues that we could not pick up on. And they can also see things like polarised light, which we can't see. Many of them can see into the UV, which we can't see. So the experience they're getting from vision is much richer than what ours is.
17: Would it be like if I'd grown up all my life looking at everything through blue cellophane, would it be like trying to imagine how a normal human being is seeing the world?
7: Yeah, something like that. We know that, for example, seeing in the UV would be a deep, deep purpley hue kind of thing. So that's pretty easy to relate to. Polarized light, we think that that's mostly a contrast thing, so it increases the contrast capabilities. But seeing more colours generally just means that they can differentiate between colours much better than we can.
17: Are you envious of fish sight in that sense?
7: Well, absolutely. Yeah. I mean, you've got to remember that humans are not very good at sight. I mean, our immediate ancestors were nocturnal. And in fact, we only recently invented colour vision at all. We reinvented it, actually, from an evolutionary perspective. So our vision is terrible.
17: Right. So we can't

0: really, really imagine the way fish see the world then. We can't really imagine that.
1: Not without a lot of scientific gizmos, no.
0: How about the fact that, like I said, their eyes are on either side of their head? I can't even begin to imagine how that creates a map of the world for them.
1: Yeah, so look, depends on the species again. There are heaps of species that do have eyes towards the front, and they tend to be the predatory species that are like us, needing binocular vision
0: To judge
1: to judge
0: distance, yeah.
1: distance. But there are heaps of fishes that do have eyes mostly on the side of the head with very little overlap at the front. And they're basically seeing almost 180 degrees around the sides of the head and above their head. So I guess the closest thing, there are various cameras that you can buy that do that sort of thing, the circle dome cameras that give you a 360 degree view. That's the kind of thing that the fishes would be seeing. And there are things like mud skippers that have their eye split in half, and the bottom half of their eye is designed for looking underwater, and the top half of their eye is designed for looking above water.
0: Like bifocals.
1: Right, exactly like
0: Wow,
1: bifocals.
0: wow. So then eyes on either side of the head, that's the eyesight of a creature that's normally prey
1: Yeah,
0: rather than a
1: that's
0: predator.
1: right.
0: So that's like the sense around early warning kind of vision rather than judge distance, get in there and eat it.
1: That's right. Yep.
0: It's sometimes said that sharks can smell blood in the water. Does it make sense to talk about fish having a sense of smell when there's no air to sniff?
1: It sounds strange, but sharks and fishes in generally have really, really excellent sense of smell and taste. So they sound like those two things are intertwined, but
0: Yeah.
1: in fact, they're completely different neural pathways and they report to completely different parts of the brain. So I don't know about you, but if I have a glass of wine, I'm using smell and taste and the whole experience is kind of mixed up. But in fact, in our brain, it's completely different, separate experience. In fishes, their sense of smell is fantastic simply because, at least for our sense of smell and our sense of taste, those chemicals that we're detecting have to dissolve in water first before we can even realize that they're there. In the underwater world, all of those smells are already in the water, and so their capability is astonishing. They don't even have to have it in their mouth. So many of them have taste buds and things like that on the outsides of their body. So the chemicals that they're trying to sense, that the smell and to taste, are dissolved and moving around the world all the time.
0: I'm not a particularly outdoorsy sort of guy. I look like it, don't I, Callum? But I have to say, my experience once in Thailand, swimming off the coast of Thailand in water, whereby I had schools of tropical fish swimming all around me, like above, below, on either side of me. It's one of the happiest experiences of my life. When we think about schools of fish, how do you join a school of fish? Are they a tribe, or is it just like a random bunch of people who just happen to be hanging out together in the same place?
1: Look, most of the work that we've done and others on the makeup of schools show that, in fact, most of the time it's not a random assemblage. They can be sorted by size, they can be sorted by sex, but they can also, this is quite astonishing when you think about it, they can also detect how closely related to one another they are using both visual and chemical cues, so smell
0: How?
1: and taste.
0: Right, how do they know that?
1: It's mostly got to do with MHC
0: What is that?
1: molecules, which is, so it's a major histocompatibility index, which won't tell you anything, but basically you use that to fight off different diseases. And it's a very, very complex molecule. And there's also a degree of heritability to that. So you inherit your MHC complex from your parents. And if you have matching MHCs, then the chemicals that you're producing and releasing into the water tend to be similar. And
0: So you
1: so
0: sniff that, do
1: you can
0: you?
1: smell the difference in the other fish's, I guess, immunocapacity.
0: And then does that make you want to hang around with that other fish, or does it make you want to hang with a different kind of
1: So
0: fish
1: it
0: for
1: really
0: mating
1: varies.
0: purposes?
1: Yeah, that's right. It really varies. So generally speaking, they can recognize how closely related one another are, and they can choose then to either preferentially stay away from somebody who's similar to them or preferentially approach and stay with them, depending on what the context is. In a mating context, there's lots of experiments, mostly with sticklebacks in the UK and Europe, that show that sticklebacks are not matching MHC, but they're trying to maximize the variability of their MHC. They don't want to make it too crazy different or diverse, and they don't want it to be too similar.

0: because then their offspring have this optimal amount of variability that supposedly increases their capacity to fight off pathogens.
1: Is there a principal or a head teacher in the school of fish?
0: Well, it does turn out that there are some individuals that have an unexpected amount of control or influence over the other individuals in the group.
1: And it's charismatic fish.
0: More charismatic fish. Generally speaking, if an individual in the school is very highly motivated or very highly directed in their movements, then they tend to end up being leaders and the other fish will follow along. So you have these kind of dithering fish that don't really care one way or another, and they'll just go, whatever, go off with the majority. And
1: then you
0: have, that's right. And then you have these other fish that are really motivated and know what they want, and they're going to get it, go out and get it, and others tend to follow along.
1: And is that a personality, purely personality thing, or do these charismatic fish tend to be bigger, more colourful, more physically different?
0: So again, it depends, but it can be purely personality. But we also find, for example, that big dominant fish sometimes are leaders. Sometimes it's a big female, for example, that might be a leader. So it varies a little bit from context to context and species to species, but there's usually some characteristic about those leaders that we can pick out that differentiate them from the rest.
1: Can I just extend this stupid school metaphor just a bit more?
0: Yep.
1: And ask, is there a school uniform? Do they need to be wearing the same gear?
0: So there's actually this thing called the oddity effect.
1: The oddity effect.
0: Have you ever had the nightmare where you're going to school and you're dressed in your pajamas?
1: Yeah.
0: That's the oddity effect, right? Because you know everybody's going to go, you look different, and you're going to get picked on all day. So that's a classic nightmare. In many fishes, that is a real thing. And the thing that picks on you is not your social mates, although your mates may distance themselves if you look different. But if you look different, chances are a predator will pick you out in the group, and you're going to die. So you'll be the one that gets attacked by a predator in a group if you look different. So that's why the oddity effect is such an important thing in making sure that schooling fish all look as similar as possible.
1: So if there's an odd-looking fish in the school, that's going to be a bit of a flag saying, look at me to a predator.
0: Yep.
1: What about bullies within the school? Are there school bullies?
0: There are.
1: Look, yep. I promise it's the last time I'm going to extend this metaphor, Colin. Okay.
0: There are bullies.
1: Really?
0: Yep. And,
1: really?
0: And that's got to do, again, with personality. So we know that there are personality traits that relate to aggressiveness, for example. So some individuals are just overly aggressive in all contexts, even in contexts where you think that doesn't make any sense. And I think that's probably true of schools. I mean, bullies are bully in classroom, even when they're doing it in front of the teacher and they're going to get in trouble, right? They're obviously doing it in the classroom too. So the same kind of thing happens in the fish world. But apart from personality, bullies also tend to be the big, tough, dominant fish. So that is often the case in the natural world, that the big ones take over.
1: And if the odd fish shows up and wants to be part of the school, is that the fish that's going to say, peck at them or try to kick them out of the school?
0: Well, the bully can play that role. But generally speaking, what you'll find is that the whole school will make a collective decision to avoid strange individuals. So again, you can actually ask a fish what it wants. You're going to hang out with all this, you know, bunch of weird ones over here, all these other fish that all look really similar to you. What are you going to do? 9 times out of 10, they're going to go to the ones that look the same as them.
1: They're not so different from us.
0: No, exactly.
1: No. I wonder if we're like that. That's some kind of legacy thing from when our ancestors lived in the oceans.
0: Quite likely. I mean, that's
1: really?
0: One of the things.
1: Really? I'm just being silly here.
0: I'm serious. One of the things that I always emphasize is that there is actually more that we have in common with fishes than we realized, or at least than we care to pay attention to. I mean, another classic example is familiarity. So fish become familiar with one another. They individually recognize other fishes. And if you give them a choice between unfamiliars and familiars, just like when you go to a party, chances are you're going to move into the room, you look around, you spot your friends, and you migrate towards your friends. Unless you're completely out there in terms of your personality, then you go off and ignore your friends and have some new experiences or whatever it is you're going to do. But most fishes will choose to hang out with the individuals that they're familiar with.
1: Did you have fish as a kid?
0: I did. As soon as I was allowed to have fish, I had fish.
1: So right from the get-go, you've been fascinated by fish.
0: Yes, and it largely comes down to the fact that my dad spent a lot of time in Southeast Asia working for an American medical engineering company, and he moved from office to office to office. And we used to spend extended summer holidays wherever he happened to be, and we didn't do any school.

0: in that time. So we spent a lot of time on the beach. And some of the coral reefs in Southeast Asia at that time were mind-blowing. So I think it would be fair to say that I spent an unusual amount of time with my head underwater in probably some of the most diverse coral reef systems in the world. So you can't help but have some of that rub off on you.
1: Oh, how beautiful. That sounds really lovely. So you've got idyllic memories then.
0: Oh, lots of, yeah, well, some of them not so idyllic. So, I mean, I can remember a time when the local fishermen were dragging in their catch and they were frantically trying to pick the fish up and pack them in ice. And I was frantically trying to pick the fish up and throw them back in the water, trying to save them rather than contribute to the local economy.
1: You were trying to pull fish out of the hands of fishermen?
0: That's wow. Right. Save the fish! Anyway, that's one of those strange things. I don't know what they thought. I was just some strange white boy.
1: I know what they thought. I think I know what they thought.
0: So it's probably best not to think about that too hard.
1: So when you had fish at home, though, were you studying them even then?
0: Well, you know, my mother used to tell me off so many times for staring at my fish instead of doing my homework. And I was just genuinely fascinated by their behavior. And after a while, you recognize things, you know, their behavior and things about their individual personalities and things that you would not otherwise have picked up. So one classic thing, which I suspect that everybody who has an aquarium will have known, is that when you feed them, they know the time of day and the location in the fish tank that you're going to put the food. So everybody who has that kind of experience will realize that the fish remember that kind of thing. And we call that time-place learning in the scientific field. But it's the kind of thing that most people who keep fish know about. And the other thing that lots of people tell me, and I think I experienced this as a child as well, is that I reckon my fish only responded to me personally. They didn't respond to my sisters. They didn't respond to my parents, only to me. And there was a study that came out a couple of years ago that showed that actually fish are capable of not only recognizing human faces, but differentiating between them. Not just your whole body form, but your face. So that's quite an astonishing thing. I didn't know that, of course, when I was a kid, but my theory was that they knew who I was and they responded to me and me alone.
1: So when you started walking towards the tank at a certain time of day and not another time of day, what they would amass at some point and wait for the fish food.
0: Yeah,
1: is that what you're saying?
0: That's right. So they knew it was food and the food was coming, and they'd made this association between me as an individual and the delivery of food. And they knew that it was going to be in one portion of the tank because I have to lift the lid on one side of the tank and that's where I put the food.
1: When you say you realise they had individual personalities, I have to ask, what do you mean? Like we've had, you know, when my kids were little, we had goldfish and they just didn't seem to have personalities. I couldn't get attached. My wife got attached to our fish, which was called Fishy. Then we got another one she called Fishy too.
0: Yeah.
1: And she got attached to it. But I couldn't see what she was getting attached to.
0: Yeah.
1: By this very pretty little thing, but nonetheless just seemed to go around in circles.
0: Yeah, well, I think that is actually the common experience with people who keep fish. My first tank was 2 feet long, which is, 60-odd centimetres or something. It's a decent size, and they're only small fish. But, of course, they got bigger and bigger and bigger fish tanks. And the bigger your fish tank is and the more plants and rocks and things you put in it, the more things there are for the fishes to interact. And they start to show little idiosyncrasies about their behaviour that even if you could not tell them apart physically, you could tell them apart just from their behaviour.
1: My brother-in-law, when he was a teenager, had a fish that I saw that I can't remember the name of the species, but it was one of those, quite a large one and hyper-territorial.
0: Mm.
1: And he called it the bastard. And it really resented him so much. It was pushing the gravel in the tank up against the glass.
0: Yep.
1: So he wouldn't have to look at Rodney in order to go near the glass. And that was astonishing. And if you tapped the glass, it would actually start banging its head into the glass.
0: Yeah, yeah. So that sounds like a cichlid of some
1: yes,
0: sort.
1: Yes, it was a cichlid, yes.
0: Yeah, there you go. So lots of cichlids are extremely territorial. And, you know, a lot of them will have only have ever seen humans. And many of them will treat humans in the same way as they would another fish. You know, you're in my space and they're going to do anything they can to keep you and their space separate.
1: It was pretty entertaining, I must say, but I suspect the cichlid wasn't having much of a good time of it, sadly.
0: No. Probably no. If you measured its cortisol levels, they were through the roof, because no matter what it did, it couldn't get away from this thing.
1: Well, apparently it chewed through the thermostat cable on the thing and killed itself. And one time it actually flung itself out of the tank as well. So it had this determined bid for freedom or suicide or something or other.
0: Yeah, it had enough.
1: It had enough.

0: it more and more were going through that hole?
1: Yeah, and they did it quicker. And so I was seeing this when I was teaching the students, and I thought to myself, I've really got to try and do some sort of formal experiment. And this is where I switched to rainbow fish. I set up cameras and I had, recordings in from every angle and all those sorts of things. And sure enough, it took them completely naive fish mind. They'd never been in this tank. They'd never seen this artificial trawl or anything like that. It took them five exposures to figure out exactly how to respond to that model trawl. And by the fifth exposure, what they did is they orientated themselves just in front of the hole, the escape route in the net. And as they saw the end of the tank approaching, they would just swivel on the spot and swim straight through the escape route. And I mean, that was amazing because they learnt that so quickly. And then I tested them a little over 11 months later without having any experience in between. And they not only continued that behavior, but they improved further. That 11 months after, maybe 15 or 20 minutes worth of exposure beforehand.
0: What do you mean they improved? You mean that there'd been some improvement in the interregnum, or
1: Yeah, in the interim. So it was
0: how?
1: almost like they had remembered the experience. They'd been mulling it over in their mind for 11 months. I don't know, maybe it's like they're stuck in jail or something like that, thinking of how they're going to escape. And then when they came to do that again for the first time, they actually improved further and continued to improve after that.
0: Do they have anything that's like a brain? I mean, do they, what kind
1: Yeah.
0: of, they do have a
1: Yeah,
0: little
1: yeah.
0: brain, a
1: Yeah,
0: tiny
1: yeah.
0: brain?
1: Yeah, in fact, our brain and their brain is fundamentally the same with a couple of tweaks.
0: So here's the question. How were they learning that? Were they learning at all individually and separately, or were a couple figuring it out and passing on the information to the others?
1: And this is exactly the thought I had when I was running that experiment and when I looked back at the videos. And I thought at that time, looks like there might be some leaders that have kind of figured it out and the others are just watching. And so then what I did is I had different size groups of fishes. So I had a pair of fishes and a group of five fish. And I figured, well, if the groups are learning from each other or from observation of each other or whatever, the big groups should do this faster, despite the fact that there's more of them to get through the hole. And it turns out that that's exactly what happened. The big groups, not only is there an increased probability that any individual in the group is going to solve the task, somebody solves it, and then everybody else in that group who's watching this other fish, and in fact, all the other fish in the group, they see, oh, this fish has escaped. And they can follow it and copy its behavior. And that's what we call social learning. And that experiment was the very first time I really got involved in social learning, which was huge in primates, but almost unheard of in fishes.
0: So, did you publish this research into,
1: Yep.
0: in the, and what happened? How did the scientific community respond to this interesting and compelling evidence that fish are able to not just to learn, but to remember and remember over, what, 11 months or so?
1: Yeah. So, I mean, the fact that fish could learn, I don't think broke too many bones, as it were, in the scientific circles, but the length of time that they remembered that task for was astonishing. And it was my first paper, my first ever real experiment of any sort, and it went straight into a huge international behavioral ecology journal and got published. So it was a big thing at that time, and it still to this day is one of the best examples of long-term memory.

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1: Dr. Colin Brown is a marine biologist at Macquarie University who's been doing research into fish intelligence, the abilities of fish to remember and learn and understand. 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
2: Garrett Mundy in the Perth newsroom. Greens Senator Jordan Steele John has taken leave from the party room after serious allegations were made against him. The Nine newspapers are reporting seven party members have raised allegations of inappropriate

0: comments Senator Steele John made to women between 2017 and 2025. The members made the claims in a letter written to Greens leader David Shoebridge. The state government has revealed its proposed changes as part of phase two of its five-year review of strata rules. The reforms include disclosure of manager fees, charges and commissions, improved strata education and stronger requirements for strata manager annual returns and short-term rental schemes. The 22 proposals come after more than 1,600 people provided feedback following phase one. And China and North Korea have officially opened a new bridge after a 12-year delay. The three-kilometre border crossing will become the main land route for trade between the two nations. Its launch was initially slated for 2014, but had been indefinitely postponed as ties between China and the North turned sour.
1: This is Conversations with Richard Feidler on ABC Radio.
2: Today I'm speaking with marine biologist Cullen Brown, who's been doing research into fish intelligence, the ability of fish to remember, to understand, and to learn. Cullen, I have to say, I don't think of fish in that way. I haven't really thought of them as being intelligent creatures with a kind of inner life. Is that common?
3: Well, I think generally speaking, most people either don't think about fish in that kind of way at all. They're just things that swim around in the ocean or something you eat from time to time. But if people do think about it, they tend to have a very low expectation in terms of their intelligence or their cognitive skills.
2: Yeah, it's the old story about the goldfish, not being able to remember one lap of the goldfish bowl to the next one.
3: Yeah, 2-second memory. And there have been all sorts of ads, not just in Australia, but all over the world, that feature fish in small bowls, nearly always a goldfish, swimming around in circles, experience something about the product, and they make an exclamation, and then they swim around again, and they come back, and, oh, there's the product again.
2: Wow, there it is,
3: It's all new and exciting.
2: So is that just total crap?
3: Total crap.
2: It's total crap.
3: Yep.
2: This idea that the fish forget everything every 2 seconds is just not true at all.
3: Yeah. In fact, I have a saying in my lab that actually the media has a 2-second memory, and fish are far more better at remembering stuff.
2: See, I can't. I don't know what you're talking about there at all. I can't imagine how that could possibly be the case.
3: Ooh, something new and exciting.
2: I wonder if we're inclined to think of fish as being stupid because their faces don't seem expressive to us.
3: That's right.
2: Their faces seem very fixed. Do they have expressions that they can communicate to one another?
3: Well, yes and no, but nothing like a human face. I mean, a human face just has a gazillion muscles that are capable of all sorts of expressions. Fishes don't have that. And in fact, most of them don't use facial expressions. There are some classic examples of where they do. For example, flaring their gills during an aggressive encounter. That is almost standard issue across most species of fish. But on the whole, they don't pay a lot of attention to just facial features. There's some nice experiments that show that they pay attention to the size of the eyes, the orientation of the mouth, and things like that, which is all about, is it a predator? Is it going to bite me? And that kind of thing. So on the whole, they don't pay a lot of attention to facial features. And that's because there's just so much other information that they can gather about who an individual is, smell.
2: And they don't have limbs either. So they're not pointing, they're not gesticulating, adopting postures.
3: Right, but they can do. So we're doing some experiments at the moment with manta rays, which suggests that they're using their cephalic fins, which are the little feeding fins on the front of their face. We think that they're using those to communicate. It's gestural communication. There's lots of examples of fishes communicating using gestures to clean a fish on coral bommies, for example. They do a classic clean me position that says to the coral, to the cleaner fish, come and clean me. I'm not going to eat you. So there's actually lots of good examples. There's a classic one that was, I think in Nature or Science not so long ago, where these coral trout go up to a moray eel and they do all these kind of gestures and they convince the moray eel to go on a hunt amongst the coral together. And it turns out they're much better at hunting together than they would be individually. And also when the trout

0: finds a prey item that it can't get to, it points with its body to where the prey is, and the moray eel comes and scares it. It's
1: the trout acts like an arrow sign then.
0: That's
1: does
0: right.
1: It?
0: Right. Yeah.
1: Over here.
0: Yeah.
1: This idea of exploring fish memory led you into an experiment with salmon. Tell me about this experiment, Colin.
0: One of the things that we've known about fishes for a while, and one thing that was a centerpiece of my PhD, was looking at social learning in fishes. Humans use this all the time. You go down to Chinatown, there's a gazillion restaurants. So you make a decision based on the decisions that other people have already made. How many people are in this restaurant? Is it packed? Chances are it's going to have good food. If it is, I'm going to go and try that restaurant. Turns out that lots of animals do that. And so social learning is a really important way of learning about the environment very, very quickly by taking effectively shortcuts. You don't have to go out and try things by yourself. You just learn by watching others. Now, that sounds like a really cool idea, but in the context of hatchery fish are unusual in that they're reared in these completely artificial environments. They never see any predators, they're fed these artificial pellets, they've never seen live food or anything like that. And for the most part, there's two kind of hatcheries. There's the hatchery that produces food that ends up on your plate. Doesn't matter what the brains and the behavior of those fishes are like, because at the end of the day, they're going to get killed and eaten anyway. But there's a stack of fishes that are reared in hatcheries, either to bolster wild fishes for conservation, and of course, they bolster fisheries stocks for commercial and recreational fishing. There just aren't enough fish, so we make some more in the lab effectively, and we release them to the wild. Except the reality is the vast majority of those animals die within a week to 10 days. And that is because they have no life experience whatsoever. The environment that they're reared in is completely different to the environment that they're going to be released in. You'd be astonished, but when you expose a hatchery-reared fish to a live worm, it actually backs away into the corner out of fear. It's never seen one before, it doesn't know what to do, and it treats it as an unusual, potentially threatening object.
1: So that tells you then, I suppose, that fish get that knowledge socially. It's not innate
0: at
1: all.
0: That's right, yeah. So there are many examples of strong innate behavior, particularly in the field of anti-predator responses.
1: The fish knows well enough to move away from something that's wriggling and unfamiliar,
0: yep.
1: But doesn't know that it's food.
0: That's right.
1: So can you teach it to recognize the worm as food?
0: You can. And if you teach them individually, it takes, 15, 16, 17 exposures, that kind of thing. It varies a little bit from individual to individual. But if you teach them with another fish, either in a neighbouring tank or in the same tank that has already got the experience and the know-how, then they learn it in about a third of the time. It's much, much faster to learn socially than it is through individual experience. And the cool thing about that is now you basically train the teachers and you can put the teachers out there and get the teachers to train everybody else. So it's a way of rapidly teaching a huge number of individuals that you don't have to do it by yourself.
1: Are you battling against a fair bit of anti-fish prejudice? I mean,
0: yes.
1: You like fish because they're delicious, but we don't spend time with them, really. We don't have them hanging around the house. We don't see them flying around the trees all around us.
0: No. Yeah, so, I mean, when we go back to that facial expression and whether we can relate to fishes or not, part of the problem is that we just don't spend enough time with them. And if we do, 9 times out of 10, we're recreational fishing, which is a huge pastime in Australia, and it's something flopping on the end of your rod or in the bottom of the boat, or you have a small aquarium in your house, and you know what? The fish are just as bored as you are watching them because there's not much for them to do. It's really only when you spend time in those really rich and complex environments like coral reefs, where you see the fishes doing their thing in their natural environment, that's when you start to appreciate their complexity and diversity.
1: Colin, you spent time with Port Jackson sharks.
0: Mm-hmm.
1: They're smallish sharks on the shark scale of
0: things. They are. They're tiny sharks on the shark scale, yes.
1: Are they, how do I put this, bitey?
0: Well, they are bitey, but not in the way most people think. They're, in fact, they're more, how would you call them? They're more sucky, I suppose.
1: Really?
0: They have crunching teeth and sucking mouths. They don't have the sharp, bitey teeth that we associate with most species of sharks.
1: So they don't have those blade-like teeth. What have they got, like grinder teeth or something?
0: They have grinding teeth. Ones? That's right. Tiny little, they're basically like a whole bunch of molars all around their mouths. And that's because they eat things like bivalves, shellfish and crustaceans, so things like crabs and things like that, hard, tough stuff that they need to crunch and smash. So when they bite you, you tend to get, sometimes you get a little graze, but mostly you get a bruise.
1: How do they sleep?
0: Yes. Well, I mean, Port Jackson sharks are probably renowned locally in Sydney and elsewhere because they hang out during the winter months in huge groups, especially during the day. You see them stacked on top of each other. Literally stacked on top of each other. And
1: What do you mean?
0: Well, so you go into a cave and there'll be 30 or 40 of them, like somebody just literally tossed them in there.
1: Heaped in rows.
0: On top of each other.
1: Well, like cars in a junkyard.
0: That's right, yeah.
1: Like stacked on top.
0: Yeah, astonishing.
1: Why do they do that?
0: They just have, there's something about Port Jackson sharks that they tend to be very, very social, and we're not really sure exactly why. It's something about the fact that they're mostly resting during the day when we see them, so they probably don't care too much about what's going on. Maybe there's some safety in number thing. But they're mostly nocturnal, as it turns out. We've done a bunch of experiments using accelerometer tags, basically Fitbits for sharks, and acoustic telemetry, which is basically using a little pinger to figure out where they are and when. And both of those methods have clearly shown that they're active mostly at night. And they also give us some information about who hangs out with who and where and when and all those kind of things. And it turns out that sharks, or these sharks anyway, have best friends and tend to hang out with particular individuals for extended periods of time.
1: You said you were tracking their motion like you were putting a Fitbit on them. Were you tagging them? And how on earth do you tag a shark?
0: Yes. Tagging a shark, it can be varying degrees of dangerous depending on the species. Luckily for us, Port Jackson sharks are extremely docile on the shark's scale of thing. They're relatively small, you know, maybe a meter and a half kind of thing, up to 30, 40 kilos, but, you know, they're pretty small and they're pretty docile. So for the most part, so if we go to Jervis Bay, for example, you can literally, in the winter, if you want to, it's 13 degrees in the water, you can wade out to the rocky reef there and literally pick up an adult Port Jackson shark. And this is not something I would recommend, by the way, because it may well bite you. But they're literally in 2 meters of water.
1: You just walk over or just tuck it under your arm?
0: Yeah. We were collecting Port Jacksons only in a couple of meters of water, but we had scuba diving gear because we wanted to search through the algae and in rock crevices and things like that. And my PhD student already had one Port Jackson under one arm and another on the other. And my plan was to hand him out another to keep between his legs. Anyway, I emerged from the thick algae, and there's poor old Rob, and he's got a PJ stuck to his head. The thing had started to thrash, and it had bit him on the neoprene cap covering his head.
1: No.
0: And he was distraught, because what do you do when you have 40 kilos of shark thrashing around on your head?
1: Well, it had latched on, had it?
0: It had latched on. Anyway, we managed to get him and the sharks to the surface, and after about half an hour, the shark finally let go.
1: Half an hour?
0: Yeah. We managed to get his cap off, and he actually had a bruise on his head from where it hit him in the first place. But it refused to let go of this neoprene cap. It just would not let go. And this is a classic thing that Port Jacksons do. When they latch onto something, they tend not to let go. And in this case, it was Rob's head.
1: Half an hour with a shark on your head. That's
0: a new experience.
1: That's something. Yeah. That's something.
0: You put that in your CV.
1: How can I put this, Colin? Are these sharks tender in their lovemaking?
0: Look, they're not as bad as some sharks, but there's a lot of biting and wrestling that goes on. In fact, so much so that female sharks tend to have thicker skin than males because they get bitten by the males so often. And basically the male will try and grab them, usually by one of their pectoral fins, and hold them in place so that mating underwater is not an easy thing, and it's particularly not easy if the female that you're trying to impress is not impressed. So there's a lot of thrashing around and twisting and turning and biting. It's not pretty.
1: Right. Have you witnessed such a thing?
0: Oh, yeah, sure. Yeah. And during the mating season, even the males are covered in scars, but the females have got teeth marks all over them.
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1: Dr. Colin Brown is a marine biologist at Macquarie University who's been doing research into fish intelligence. You mentioned manta rays.
0: Mm-hmm.
1: What kind of memories do they have?
0: Well, we've been working on manta rays in Indonesia and also smooth rays along the coast of Australia. Smooth rays are the biggest marine stingray in the world. And we've been doing similar kind of things, looking at hierarchies and things. With the smooth rays, one of the things that we're particularly interested in is whether or not they remember the locations of boat ramps. And that might sound strange to you, but usually when a recreation fishing person comes back with their catch, by law, they're supposed to take their catch whole to the boat ramp and then clean the fish. And that's so that the fisheries inspector can see how many you've got and what species they are and so on and so forth. So at many of these ramps, there's a lot of people cleaning fish. And most of that waste, the guts and heads and everything else, goes down a drain and goes directly back out into the sea or a local creek or something, wherever the boat ramp is. And in many of these locations around Australia, you find these whopping great stingrays. They're like 2 meters across, and they're literally beaching themselves to get access to these leftovers that people are throwing away. So we've done various analyses to see how often do they come, when do they come, do they remember this kind of thing. I'm probably giving away a bit too much information here, but it turns out that the rays know that on the weekends people go fishing and they spend most of their time near these boat ramps on the weekends.
1: Weekends.
0: Mm-hmm.
1: It's not just like where the sun is in the sky.
0: Nope. It's not the
1: tide. It's the weekend.
0: Yep.
1: So they're counting 5 days and then two.
0: Yeah, exactly. So they actually they have no concept of Monday, Tuesday, Wednesday or a week. That is completely irrelevant to them. But what they do know is that on Sunday and Saturday, there's a heap of food available at a certain location, and that's what they do.
1: That's extraordinary.
0: Mm-hmm.
1: What does that tell you?
0: Well, we know that rays in general have ridiculously large brains. So they are crazy smart animals. And certainly the work that we do with the manta rays suggests that some of their brain is used for that kind of large-scale navigation and movement, but they're probably also communicating with one another. So one of the things that about humans is we have this huge brain, and there's a hypothesis that suggests that the reason for that, or at least some of the reason, is that we're social and we need to keep track of social interactions. I mean, anybody who, you know, went to a girls' school will know what that's like. It's just there's insane politics going on there that you're supposed to keep track of. A boy would be eaten alive at a girls' school because they just can't track this kind of stuff. But many animals have to cope with that kind of complexity in their social environment as well, and we think that mantas are one of those.
1: What degree of consciousness do these big-brained manta rays have?
0: Yes, well, this is a very good question and one that I've been thinking about probably for the last 10 years or so. I've been looking at learning and memory and cognition in these fishes and rays and sharks for a long time. And you can't help to conclude that their behavior is extremely complex. Many of them have brains pretty much the same as ours in terms of the general structure and that kind of stuff. Many of them have much bigger brains than you would expect based on their body size. And so they must be doing something with all that capacity. And so one of the implications is that they're conscious and they're capable of all sorts of sophisticated behaviors that are related to that. And it's very difficult to measure consciousness because it's really an abstract thing. So I don't know what's going in your brain any more than you know what's going on inside my brain. And it's even harder if we start to try and figure out what's going on inside of animals' brains. But there are a whole heap of tests that you can do to test the idea that, you know, they have some idea of themselves and their place in the world and those sorts of things.
1: How do you do that?
0: Well, one of the classic experiments for self-recognition is a mirror test. So many, many years ago, people were putting dots on the foreheads of chimpanzees and various other monkeys, and then they give them a mirror. And theoretically, if you look at yourself in the mirror and you see that there's something weird on your forehead, and instead of touching that mark on the mirror, you touch yourself, that suggests that you're aware that the thing in the mirror is you and that there's a dot on your head, and you reach to manipulate your head instead of the dot on the head of this strange other individual in front of you. So that has been a kind of standard test for self-recognition, which is an important part of consciousness, for a really long time. People have done that now with a bunch of animals, including elephants and dolphins. I don't think anybody would be surprised if those animals pass those tests. Recently, it was also done in a small intertidal fish, which I think probably people would be shocked, a cleaner fish. It passed the test, the same as every other animal. And there was a paper maybe 2 or 3 years ago that suggested that manta rays were doing the same thing. Now, many fishes can't physically touch the dot with their fins, right, because they don't have hands. But what they do is they move their body in particular ways so that they can see that mark better when they're in front of the mirror. They might approach the mirror more often than not, and those kind of things. So we've seen that done in captivity with manta rays, and we recently did it in the wild with manta rays, although we haven't analysed the data yet, so I can't tell you what the answer is.
1: So that tells us, or suggests, I should say, suggests that manta rays and perhaps other fish have this idea in their head that I am an individual, I have agency, I live in the world, I'm different from the other things that are in the world.
0: Yeah, and more to the point, they can also remember things and project not just backwards, but also forwards in time. If you have a negative experience in a particular context and you're then put in that context again in the future, your expectation is, based on your previous history, that something bad is going to happen again in that same context. And fishes are quite capable of doing that kind of thing as well.
1: What are the implications of this?
0: They are huge, because we need to start treating fishes in the same way that we treat at least other vertebrates. And potentially, things like octopus and squid need to go into that basket as well.
1: Ethically.
0: And that's kind of interesting, because if you're a scientist, that already exists. So as a scientist, I have to treat fishes in the same way that I would treat all other animals. So if I'm doing surgery on a fish, I need to give them anesthetic and I need to stitch them up and look after them and give them, you know, post-surgery attention and care. If you're the average person in the street, what you do to a fish very much depends on what state you live in. So for scientists, there's one set of rules and fish are covered. So you have to treat fish like all other animals. For the average person, there's another set of rules. And in places like New South Wales, the ACT and Victoria, fish are included in the animal welfare legislation, but in other states they aren't. And there's some very, very strange exceptions. In the Northern Territory, for example, if a fish is in the wild, it's not covered by their legislation at all. But if you then capture that fish and bring it into captivity, then it's protected under the animal legislation. So the animal welfare legislation in that context doesn't seem to make a lot of sense from a scientific perspective, but what it does is it protects commercial and recreational fishing interests.
1: You know, I've got a cat in my life. It's a family cat. He's not the sharpest cat that I've ever lived with. But nonetheless, you have these moments with an animal, which are really interesting moments, I find, where you look at each other and there's something that passes between you and the animal then. There's some sort of shared...
0: A connection or something.
1: Connection, yeah. What is that
0: recognition
1: thing? Recognition. That's probably the best way to put it. Do you get that with fish?
0: Look, for some, yes. And I think it's easier the longer you've been with the individual and the more you've interacted with it, the easier it becomes. Obviously, my fish can predict when I'm coming to feed them and things like that. But there are lots of examples of fish

0: fish in the wild that interact with divers regularly and look to them when they arrive in the water. Sometimes they like a rub in the, on the head, or a scratch under the chin or something like that. And that's just a classic example of the sort of thing that you would have if you had a pet dog or cat following you around the house. So when the divers go to these same places time and time again, things like big potato cod and things like that follow them around just like the same as a puppy dog would. And you can predict their behavior and they can predict your behavior. So it's kind of cool that that kind of thing happens. So I firmly believe that that kind of recognition can happen, but it's rare because not enough people spend enough time underwater with live fishes.
1: Callum, it's been great to speak with you. Turns out everything I thought I knew about fish was wrong. It's been completely fascinating. Thank you.
0: It's been a pleasure. I love talking about fish and I'll quite happily do so all day.

0: Dr. Callum Brown is a marine biologist at Macquarie University. 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I'm Richard Feidler. Thanks for listening.
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10: Good afternoon. This is ABC News. I'm Garrett Mundy. A 43-year-old Perth woman has been charged after she allegedly tried to poison her co-worker with snail pellets earlier this year. The woman allegedly accessed a chemical supply shed and placed the pellets in her co-worker's curry at their workplace in Albury in Perth's south in February. Police say the pair had been in a relationship prior to the alleged incident. The accused woman was arrested last week and is due to face the Armidale Magistrates Court next month. Police Commissioner Cole Blanche has told 102.5 ABC Perth he's grateful the alleged victim was not seriously hurt.
11: Thankfully, the person was made well aware as soon as they tasted it and didn't consume any more. But we've seen not many, but cases like this where we've seen deaths occur in exactly this circumstance.
10: A woman has admitted to stabbing another woman to death in WA's southwest. David Webber reports.
12: Hannah Louise Glover and James Anthony Sorgiovanni have been on trial, accused of murdering Tara Morrison in Busselton in 2024. Glover has now pleaded guilty to murder. Her admission followed a day of evidence from a woman who was in prison with her when she described how Ms. Morrison died in several conversations. Glover had said four knives were used. Some of the accounts were recorded using a surveillance device. The Supreme Court heard graphic details of how the attack proceeded. The trial of James Sorgiovanni is continuing.
10: The state government has revealed its proposed changes as part of phase two of its five-year review of strata rules. The reforms include disclosure of manager fees, charges and commissions, improved strata education and stronger requirements for strata manager annual returns and short-term rental schemes. The 22 proposals come after more than 1,600 people provided feedback following phase one. Housing Minister John Kerry has told 102.5 ABC Perth, while reforms around the behaviour of strata managers are being considered, the government can only do so much.
13: We're even going to make a change to the Act to make it very explicit about bullying behaviour, to make it clear for strata managers, for council owners, that that is not acceptable.

0: But even so, I can't prescribe for all human behaviour.
1: Greens Senator Jordan Steele John has taken leave from the party room after serious claims were made about the WA politician. Here's political reporter Jack Mackay.
2: The Nine newspapers are reporting several party members wrote a letter to Greens leader David Shoebridge alleging Jordan Steele John made inappropriate comments to women. In a statement this afternoon, Senator Shoebridge has confirmed he received the letter and says he wants the issue resolved through a fair and independent review. He also says Senator Steele John has requested leave from the party room, which he's accepted. Senator Steele John has reportedly denied the allegations. The WA Greens are expected to commission an independent probe into the matter.
1: Anglicare Australia says the youth allowance payment falls short of the basic cost of living and is urging the federal government to scrap it. Its latest report shows a young person living on their own is $382 short a week after they've paid rent, food and transport, and those in shared accommodation are $50 worse off. It argues young people should receive the same payments as other adults. Curtin University Student Guild President Dylan Storer describes the student income support as essentially a poverty allowance.
3: The purpose of this allowance was to allow students to focus on their studies and to get through a degree. With it being low, it means that we're getting less graduates out. People are taking longer to complete their degrees because they simply can't afford to study.
1: The US President Donald Trump says Pope Leo's brother and his wife are big supporters of his and have MAGA merchandise all over their house. His comments come as he wished the American-born pontiff well after he was diagnosed with cancer and had an operation. Leo has criticised President Trump for a number of policy decisions in the past, including the war on Iran, and the president has in turn called him very weak and said he was not a fan. Mr. Trump has now told reporters the pontiff's brother is a friend of his.
4: He's a fantastic guy, and his wife, you know, they're big Trump supporters. They have MAGA all over their house, and I can say that his brother loves him a lot, loves the Pope a lot, and that's good. That's good enough for me. But I just want to wish him well. Get better fast.
1: Showers today, as well as some possible gusty thunderstorms for the southwest, southern Gascoyne and southern and central goldfields, extending to the Eucla and eastern parts of the southern interior. A mostly cloudy day for Perth this afternoon with a forecast top of 22 degrees. Looking ahead, mostly sunny tomorrow, 23, and a possible late shower on Saturday, 24. Right now in the city, it's 19.7 degrees. That is the latest from the ABC Newsroom. 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
5: G'day, welcome to The World Today. Nice to be with you. I'm Andy Park, coming to you from Gadigal Land in Sydney. This Thursday, fresh job figures are out today, another window into the economy. And a famous French food guide has put South Australia's eateries on the map and brings the chefs out from behind the kitchen door.
6: The global culinary spotlight is firmly on South Australia.
7: I dreamt working in Michelin star restaurants as a youngster, and I did, and worked in Europe, and I worked in Tokyo, and one thing's working for one thing's achieving too. So thank you. Thank you so much.
5: Let's go to Parliament House in Canberra first up, where Labor has introduced its digital duty of care bill designed to allow people to opt out of their algorithms. National Affairs correspondent Jane Norman joins me. Jane, what concessions did the government make before introducing this bill this morning?
8: Well, Attica Wells has now introduced this final bill, and the kind of key concession is around this idea of ministerial discretion. So the bill's trying to achieve two objectives: allowing social media users to opt in or out of the algorithms that largely control their feeds. That is the less contentious part. The more contentious part is putting the onus on tech companies to protect users from harmful content. Now, for adults, that is illegal content. For children, it's a range of things, from content promoting disordered eating, sexual exploitation, self-harm, suicide. Now, these harms have been defined and they will be legislated in the bill. In the draft version, the minister would have the ability to add to those harms, but that was a real stumbling block in terms of getting support. So that ministerial discretion will be removed in this final bill, and it'll be up to Parliament to decide if any new harms are to be added to the list. So that's kind of the key concession at this stage, but we do anticipate more amendments will be moved. In fact, the Greens have already signalled this will go off to an inquiry to report back to Parliament in pretty much the last sitting week of Parliament, really meaning that these negotiations will go down to the wire.

0: And we know that from the Greens' perspective, what they want is an addition of new laws to be created which would allow Australians as individuals to sue big tech companies. At this stage, the government is open to amendments. We don't know which way they'll go, but certainly the Greens hold the key to this legislation. The Coalition is very firmly opposed, arguing the whole bill amounts to censorship. We've noted the Coalition really taking a much firmer stance when it comes to tech regulation. So they're out of negotiations. The Greens are in. This still has a few weeks to go.
1: Jane, the Health Minister has brought his private health insurance changes back to Parliament after suffering an embarrassing setback yesterday. What's he now proposing?
0: Well, he's proposing exactly the same plan that Labor unveiled in the May budget, and that is effectively to take away the more generous rebate that over 65s receive on their private health insurance to ultimately save what we're told will be $3 billion, which will be funneled into the aged care sector to fund more beds. We know at the moment supply is not keeping up with demand. Now, for years, over 65s have been getting a higher rebate. This was a Howard government policy from decades ago, which means that some are recouping like 8%, 10% more than younger people on the same income. In the current economic climate, the government argues they can't justify that, basically, and it believes all Australians should be getting the same rebate. But it does mean that there are losers here. So some older Australians would ultimately be losing hundreds of dollars a year, and Health Department modelling suggests it would prompt about 80,000 of them to give up their private health insurance between now and 2030, which could then place more pressure on the public health system. So Mr Butler has introduced the legislation this morning, but Jackie Lambie, who was instrumental in getting the bill struck off the agenda yesterday, had some pretty strong words for the minister. Here's what she had to say.
2: First of all, don't carry on like a two-year-old. If you think that you're going to bring the same bill up here and you haven't changed it, mate, then it's probably you're going to get another slap around the face today. How about you be smart? Be a smart government. Go away. We've got another 2 weeks of sittings and come up with another plan of attack.
1: Senator Jackie Lambie there before her, Jane Norman in Canberra. Military police are investigating the discovery of a hidden camera inside an Australian Navy ship's cabin. The ABC understands it was found inside female-only quarters on HMAS Lewin while docked in Cairns. The incident has raised concerns among security experts and some politicians about sexual misconduct and standards within the defence workplace. Catherine Gregory has more.
3: Labelled a horrible breach of privacy.
2: I should tell you that I'm surprised, but I'm not.
3: Senator and former soldier Jackie Lambie says the discovery of a hidden camera found inside what the ABC understands was a female-only cabin on board a Navy ship is disturbing. And she believes it's the tip of the iceberg.
2: We have also had more people come forward with other incidents that have occurred over the last 6 to 8 months over very similar situations. So it's extremely very worrying out there.
3: The Australian Defence Force has confirmed it's investigating the incident on board HMAS Lewin, which was docked in Cairns after Jackie Lambie raised it in the Senate yesterday. Senator Lambie says she received a letter from a person who said the device had been found in the shower facilities. But Defence hasn't responded to questions about the location and whether any footage has been posted online. Senator Lambie has been preparing a private members' bill to raise standards within Defence, which will be introduced to Parliament next year.
2: Yeah, this is a culture that unfortunately Defence has not been able to clean up, and it hasn't even come close. They've had enough time to make change and reform, and they have failed. The only way to fix this problem is to take the legal system outside of Defence's hands. And so I want an independent body outside of Defence.
3: This incident comes amid an upcoming inquiry into sexual violence within Defence. Rachel Fausen is the founder and national president of the Women in Defence Association.
4: It's happening at a time where we've got repeated national inquiries trying to address sexual assault, sexual harassment and other matters in the Australian Defence Force.
3: She's not convinced we need another inquiry, but rather immediate action and reform.
4: It's evident by the fact that the behaviour continuing means that people don't feel like there is significant repercussions to prevent them from doing things like this. There needs to be immediate actions, and it needs to include removal of service once these things have been found to take place.
3: But Jennifer Parker, an expert associate at the ANU National Security College, says it's important for everyone to remember that the vast majority of people serving are doing the right thing.
5: I would question whether it is helpful to the welfare of those affected, raising this so publicly without the full facts being known, because that leads to speculation. And when these things splash across the media and when there is limited information out there, the speculation actually does impact the welfare of those sailors who are proud of their service and proud of their time in the ADF and should be.
3: In a statement, Defence said it takes this incident extremely seriously and the Joint Military Police Unit and Defence are working with civilian authorities to investigate.
1: Catherine Gregory there. Australia's unemployment rate has remained at 4.7% in September after August's jobless rate was revised upwards. Business correspondent David Taylor joins me. David, there's a lot going on here. Let's talk me, just talk me through these figures.
6: Yeah, I think that's a good way to put it. There is a lot going on. So we had the August unemployment rate prior to the data drop today of 4.6%. So when you first looked at the numbers today, which have the unemployment rate for September at 4.7%, you'd say, well, the unemployment rate ticked up a little bit. And while technically there is some truth to that, the thing is, and the thing that's probably going to be annoying the analysts looking at this data, is that the August unemployment rate was revised up to 4.7%. So in actual fact, the unemployment rate is steady from a data analytics point of view. I'll just go a little bit further, digging deeper into the data though. So you've got an unemployment rate that is sort of between where the Reserve Bank has said that it wants it to be, between 4.5% and 5%. And it's a little looser than we otherwise thought it might be. In other words, prior to this, we thought that the unemployment rate or the employment market was tight. At this point, with a 4.7% figure, a little harder to find a job than we might otherwise have thought. Here's the kicker, Andy. You've got quite a large drop in the number of people employed. So around 35,000, 35,000. That's a lot of people moving out of the workforce not having a job. But the breakup of that is really interesting because you've got 34,400 full-time jobs being created. That's an indication that employers are looking to hire permanent staff ahead of Christmas. That's a good sign of confidence. On the flip side to that, you have part-time employment decreasing by, wait for it, 73,700. So it's a really confusing picture. But it is a picture of an employment market that's just loosening ever so slightly.
1: Essentially, doesn't it remove some of the presumption that the Reserve Bank will raise rates ahead of November's decision?
6: Yes, and we get data showing exactly what the market thinks about a Melbourne Cup interest rates decision. And immediately following the release of this employment data, you had the odds of a rate hike going down just a little bit. So there was a 30% chance of a rate hike in November before this data came out, and afterwards it reduced to about 15%. Now, there is an element of surprise to come, though, because if the inflation data, which comes out in a couple of weeks' time, is higher than we expected, well, then the Reserve Bank will have to look at that and say, well, we are getting a little bit of loosening of the jobs market, but the price increases are still too uncomfortable for us. So we will have to wait for that inflation data to come out. But at this point, Andy, it looks like the Reserve Bank, just on this data, might be able to breathe a little sign of relief.
1: David Taylor there. Overseas now, and Ukraine is working to shore up support with its Western allies as it battles a deteriorating relationship with the United States. There's concern support in parts of Europe could slip too, with far-right presidential candidate Marine Le Pen warning she won't keep funding Ukraine's war efforts if she's elected next year. Stephanie Smale reports.
7: Another clean-up in Kyiv following a deadly Russian strike. An apartment block hit in the Ukrainian capital, with at least one person killed and more than 20 others injured. Resident Alexander Starikov surveys the damage from his burnt-out living room.
8: I'm very angry. They think that because of this terror we will put down hands, but I think we will be more angry.
7: Ukrainian authorities say more energy infrastructure has been damaged too, leaving hundreds of thousands of people without power. That's despite the supposed energy ceasefire US President Donald Trump announced earlier this week. As the war drags on, Ukraine continues to lean on its Western allies to bolster its defences against Russia. But in France, Conservative leader Marine Le Pen is warning that could change if her far-right party secures a victory in next year's presidential election.
9: We can no longer finance Ukraine, therefore that funding will cease.
7: NATO is standing firm in its support, though.
10: With Russia's aggression unrelenting, allies need to do more.
7: Secretary-General Mark Rutte calling for more help, especially with air defence, to help Kyiv counter continued Russian attacks.
10: Putin is trying to weaken our resolve and stop our support for Ukraine. But Russia is failing, and we will not be intimidated.
7: Britain is throwing its weight behind Ukraine too, with both Prime Minister Andy Burnham and King Charles meeting with Ukraine's President Volodymyr Zelensky in London.
11: We are accelerating the delivery of British-made air defences for you. And we will make sure that they're in place as soon as possible.
7: In contrast to the UK, Ukraine's relationship with the United States continues to deteriorate. In the past week, President Trump has called for President Zelensky to be replaced and announced sanctions relief on Russian diesel. Kelly Grieco is a senior fellow with the Reimagining US Grand Strategy Program at the Stimson Center.
12: I would say that we're back probably pretty close to that White House blow-up moment. It's clear that there's a lot of frustration in the White House.
7: Ukraine says it's not receiving advanced warnings from its Western partners about strikes on Kyiv, which can save lives. But President Trump says Washington is still sharing intelligence. Kelly Grieco believes President Trump is flexing his political muscle and there could be more to come.
12: I think this is more about signalling to Zelensky himself and a warning about US strategy and that it has these sources of leverage and it's signalling in different ways that it may be prepared to use them.
1: Kelly Grieco from the Stimson Centre, ending that report by Stephanie Smale. Meanwhile, Ukraine has launched strikes on three data centres used by Russian technology platform Yandex over the last week or so. Ukrainian President Volodymyr Zelensky saying the strikes have muted Russian bots notorious for spreading disinformation online.
8: When our strikes reached Yandex data centres, it suddenly became a little easier to breathe on many social media platforms. And there was less hate, less division and fewer provocations because there were fewer bots. And it's pretty clear where those bots were coming from.
1: So has this attack offered a rare peek behind the Iron Curtain of Russia's online army? Dr. Olga Boychak is the director of the Computational Social Science Lab at the University of Sydney and studies information warfare and joins me. Dr. Boychak, what is Yandex exactly?
13: Yandex is known as the Google of Russia. It's basically an equivalent of a search engine that we use that's called Google, but also it is a tech giant. It incorporates a lot of digital services, so it's also an email server. You can have an email through it. It is a payment system. It is a ride-hailing app, a marketplace. So it is basically an agglomeration of so many of the services that Russians use every day.
1: So while some elements of the Russian digital economy seem to be down, banks, retailers, sports apps, even online dating sites are down, there are also reports across the internet globally of a decline in online political activity. Is there any weight to those claims?
13: I think it definitely has merit to explore it. I personally have not collected the data to really quantify and be able to, to confirm the significant drop in the bots and trolls activity. But I think the fact that so many people have come forward and have reported this experience, I think there is some substance to it. I don't think it's Zelensky announcing that it's gone quiet and then everyone else just believed him. I do think that what might be happening is that we are not, it's really hard to identify and to quantify this trolling behavior that Russia is involved in, this, what I would say, influence operations that they're running. And we know, and this is something that's been confirmed, they have been running influence operations in many democracies around the world. They have been behind some of the key events in the recent history, political events. And I think this is really an interesting question to look into further. But I definitely think there must be some substance to all these people coming forward and sharing their experience of the relative peace and quiet.
1: Do you think that the activities of Russian bots are understood fully enough when it comes to their influence on Western democracies?
13: I do not. And I think too often we tend to conflate Russian bot and troll activities with disinformation, whereas in fact, there's such a broad spectrum, such a broad repertoire of action that they're involved in. So when you consider, for example, the local context in Australia, they were very active surrounding the Indigenous Voice to Parliament issue. And what they have been doing is helping boost the prominence of

0: competing claims to truth. So it's not necessarily that they were spreading falsehoods and trying to convince people to believe them. They were just kind of trying to convince social media users that the reality was complicated, was not as straightforward, that trusting the public institutions was hard. There have been rumors circulating. So all of this really folds into the Russian active measures campaign. And the idea of it is to change the environment in which people make their decisions. And as long as they can manipulate that environment, you know, it can produce a whole range of outcomes. And so it's not necessarily all, you know, cannot be funneled into a single domain of disinformation. But I think there's definitely disinformation present as well.
1: We'll have to leave it there. Dr. Olga Boychuk, thank you so much for your time.
0: Thanks for having me.
1: And Dr. Boychuk is from the University of Sydney. Back home now, and the Victorian Labor Party has pledged to provide free abortion care if re-elected next month. Health advocates have applauded the move, saying it will ensure the state remains a leader when it comes to women's health. Political pundits say the decision wedges the state opposition, as Oliver Gordon reports.
2: A $30 million pledge to make abortion care free in Victoria.
3: Women should never have to make a decision about their health and about their right to choose based on cost.
2: State Health Minister Ingrid Stead promising the policy covers both medical abortions, which can be accessed early in a woman's gestation, and surgical abortions.
3: Labor will make sure that all of those out-of-pocket expenses are covered, whether you're having an abortion in the public or with participating private providers, up to 16 weeks.
2: Women needing to travel long distances for care would be given access to the state's patient travel scheme, part of a suite of measures aimed at increasing access for people living in regional or rural parts of the state.
3: We want to take away that postcode lottery, and this is actually about incrementally improving women's healthcare outcomes.
2: But weeks out from the state election, questions are being asked about whether the move is a political one as well, given state opposition leader Jess Wilson has promised no changes to the state's abortion laws if elected, while One Nation has vowed to wind back access. Victorian Health Minister Ingrid Stewart again.
3: The question here is, what will Jess Wilson's response to this policy announcement be? I want to also point you to One Nation's stated objective. They're on the public record saying they want to wind back abortion care and rights for Victorian women.
2: Opposition leader Jess Wilson has made her thoughts on today's announcement abundantly clear.
4: There will be no changes to abortion laws under a government I lead, full stop. And I think it's incredibly disappointing to see Labor playing politics with women's reproductive rights 5 minutes before an election.
2: So why is Labor attempting to link the opposition to One Nation on abortion policy? Ben Rowey is an independent election analyst with the Tally Room.
5: I think Labor is also trying to appeal to a certain kind of Labor liberal swing voter who doesn't like One Nation. And if this was just a straight Labor versus coalition contest, they would be happy to vote Liberal. It's an old Labor government. They've been around for a long time. You know, they're probably getting towards their use-by date. But when you add in that element of One Nation, it creates doubt. So I think that is partly what's motivating them when they talk about things like abortion.
2: Political or not, health advocates have been lining up to support the government's announcement. Sally Haslar is the CEO of Women's Health Victoria.
6: We are already leading in terms of abortion access, so this will further advance that.
2: The advocate hopes politics can stay out of the discussion as much as possible.
6: We definitely don't want to see this become a political issue, but we are supportive of any policies that improve health equity and make healthcare easier to access.
2: Victorians head to the polls on November 28th.
1: Oliver Gordon there. Finally, today, South Australia is hoping the arrival of a famous French food guide will lure foodies into the state. 11 eateries have become the first in the nation to be served up world-renowned Michelin stars in a deal between the tyre company and the SA government, rumoured to be worth millions. Alison Shaw has the story.
7: Welcome. Welcome to the Michelin Guide ceremony, South Australia.
8: One by one, restaurateurs filed onto the stage to get their moment with the Michelin man.
9: For the very first time, we reveal the Michelin selected restaurants of South Australia.
8: It's the first time the world-renowned Michelin Guide for Restaurants has arrived in Australia. More than 70 eateries in SA becoming recognised across a variety of categories, including the coveted

0: introduced. Restaurants can be rated 1 star for high-quality cooking, 2 stars for excellent cooking, or 3 stars for exceptional cuisine. Adam Lior is one of Australia's best-known celebrity chefs. He says it's a dream come true for the chefs involved.
1: International recognition like this is priceless.
0: But there is a price tag. Earlier in the year, the state government revealed that it had paid the guide to send inspectors to the state to test the hospitality and taste the food. It wouldn't say how much, but Premier Peter Malinauskas argues the cost is worth it.
2: We're the only state in the country that's now got Michelin stars, and that instantly puts them on a genuinely international platform.
0: Tourism Australia has previously said it was first approached to work with Michelin back in 2016, but several discussions since then have proved unfruitful, largely due to the prohibitive cost, tens of millions of dollars. Across the ditch, New Zealand paid up to $6.3 million over 3 years to engage the guide. Premier Malinauskas says the cost for his state was lower than that, but wouldn't reveal the exact price tag of the 5-year agreement. Adam Lior says the cost of the deal doesn't diminish the value of the awards.
1: It's been an awful long time that Michelin has been a little bit pay for play in that regard. And what Tourism Australia passed, and I think Tourism South Australia, has really turned into a coup for the state.
0: But food critic Roberta Muir disagrees. She argues Michelin stars aren't needed here.
3: I think they're very valuable in Europe, but I don't think they're any more relevant in Australia than, say, the Good Food Guide's hat system, which has been around for a long time.
0: The SA government, at least, is hoping its investment will mean the state's restaurants can dine out on their Michelin recognition for years to come.
4: Alison Schau reporting there, and that's all from the World Today team this Thursday. Thanks for your company. I hope you can join me at the same time tomorrow. I'm Andy Park. Enjoy the rest of your day.
5: Smart conversation, good company, and the people bringing Perth's arts and culture to life. 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
6: I hope your Thursday is going well. You might recall hearing the discussion about building brokers on yesterday's show. Well, it raised some interesting questions about the transparency of their independence and the cost involved in using one. So you're going to hear from Trish Blake, Consumer Protection Commissioner. We'll put those questions to her. And if you've used one, I'm still on the hunt for someone who's actually used the service of a building broker, or maybe you decided not to for various reasons. Do get in touch. I'm very keen to hear your observations. Also, have you ever been in a yoga class or an exercise class and had an instructor talk about the connection between stress and hip tension? Well, we've got our resident physio, Dr. Jo Milios, coming in. She's happy to answer any question you might have for her. You might remember hearing her giving all the blokes a lesson in how to strengthen their pelvic floors. Yep, apparently important for men too. And she's going to fill us in on whether there is, in fact, a connection between stress and hip tension and a whole bunch of other things. So if you've got a question, from prostate issues to hips and everything in between, get in touch. That's happening a little later in the show. To kick off, though, who knows which film this is from?
7: Italy and London are the places where I feel I truly belong. I am something of an inglese italionato. E un diavolo incarnato. You know the proverb?
8: I somehow think that you feel more at home with me in a room. Never in the real country like this.
9: Do you know, I think you're right. When I do think of you, it is always in a room. This is the Sacred Lake.
8: Very picturesque, but hardly a lake. More of a puddle.
9: Freddy loves to bathe here. He's very fond of it.
6: A very young Helen Bonham Carter in that film. The reason I bring it up is Black Swan State Theatre Company have just launched their upcoming program for 2027. And there is a stage adaptation of that story written by... if I tell you it's written by, you'll know immediately what the film was. But if you recognised it, send me a text. It is 28 minutes to one.
5: 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Weather.
6: Hello, Carrie Cox.
10: Good afternoon, Joe. We're on the downhill run to the end of the week.
6: It's partly cloudy out there, medium chance of showers, winds southwesterly 15 to 20 k's, becoming light in the evening.

0: We're heading for a top of 22 degrees and a low overnight of 11. And then looking ahead to tomorrow, mostly sunny, light winds becoming westerly, 15 to 20 kilometres per hour in the middle of the day, and then becoming light in the late afternoon. And we should reach a top of 23 tomorrow. Right now in Perth, though, it's 19.6 degrees.
1: And it's humid. My hair's gone completely ridiculously
0: curly. I wasn't going to say anything.
1: As Slim always says, you can judge the weather by Joe's hair. Thanks for that.
2: 102.5 ABC Perth. Traffic.
0: There's actually a bit happening out there already on the roads, Joe. There's some debris on the Mitchell Freeway northbound exit to Stephenson Avenue at Osborne Park. There's a breakdown on the Kwinana Freeway northbound after Berrigan Drive at South Lake, so the vehicle is in the left emergency lane. Proceed with caution there. There's a big pothole on the Mitchell Freeway southbound near Abup Road, and the left lane has been affected, so just drive safely. Emergency works, Shepparton Road southbound before Duncan Street, Vic Park, and a truck breakdown on the Leach Highway eastbound at North Lake Road, Myaree. That's quite a bit happening.
1: It has been busy all day. I mean, the minute it rains.
0: As soon as it rains, we all forget how to drive.
1: Raining weather, can't drive, and merging.
0: Very slow rain today, wasn't it?
1: If you see something out there on the roads and it's safe to do so, let us know so we can warn everybody else. Also coming up on Afternoons, Textual Healing with Claire Nichols. We talk books every Thursday. And Carrie, it was on this day back in 1952 that Charlotte's Web was published, that classic from E.B. White. It's over 7 decades old.
0: That's amazing. And it's a timeless story. It's a beautiful story. It still travels well.
1: It really is. I was having a bit of fun looking back. I think there have been 3 films made from that story. And I wonder who remembers the original, that animation that I think it came out in 73.
3: Salutations.
4: Salut what?
3: Salutations.
4: What are they? And where are you?
3: Salutations are greetings. It's my fancy way of saying hello. Look up here in the doorway. See me now?
4: Oh, yes. Good morning. Salutations. I can't see you very well, though.
3: Is that better?
4: Oh, yeah.
3: I promised I'd tell you all about the words chinna, and I did.
4: What is your name, please?
3: My name is Charlotte. Charlotte A. Kavatica.
1: That story stays with you, doesn't it?
0: It really does. Only spider I ever liked.
1: The only spider you ever liked. So with Textual Healing coming up, tell us about that story from your childhood that just lingered in your mind. I think of the Chronicles of Narnia, and it was such an evocative, you know, piece of writing, and, you know, the wardrobe and the creatures you met, or Enid Blyton's writing The Faraway Tree.
0: Love The Faraway Tree. And I think sometimes it's the circumstances in which a book or a story is introduced to you that also makes it memorable. So for me, when you asked that question this morning, the first thing I thought of was Wind in the Willows. But I think it's also because not just the lovely story and those characters that are so memorable, but it was a book that my grandma gave me as a present. And it was the first hardcover book I'd ever owned with a dust cover, you know. It was very, very special. And it was probably the longest book I'd read at that stage in my life.
1: So have you still got it?
0: I do. Absolutely.
1: Aren't they treasured possessions, those books that you are given or read when you're a child and then you read them to kids or younger people and keep hold of them?
0: Yes. And then I ended up playing Toad in Toad of Toad Hall in the Year 12 play. So that was life's a big circle.
1: Let us know if there's a story that stayed with you from your childhood. What was the book? What was the story? 1300 221 025. Thanks so much, Carrie. And you are also clever. Narelle, Kyle, Sue, and everybody else who picked up Yes, It Was a Room with a View by E.M. Forster. And that is going to be adapted for the stage for Black Swan. I'm going to fill you in on their program in just a moment. But I was talking about the weather and my hair, and Charlie's called in. Good afternoon, Charlie.
5: Hello, Joe. How are you today?
1: I'm very, very well. Tell us about your daughter.
5: It struck a chord with me. We were farming, right? And our youngest daughter has got really curly hair. And when it was coming up for rain, her hair would go really, really tight. And it got to the stage where she was sort of like the Weather Bureau, because farmers from around the district would be wanting some rain and farmers from around the district would ring up and say, what's Ev's hair doing? It never, ever failed.
1: Oh, I love it, Charlie. I must have very similar hair to your daughter because it does the same thing. It just goes into these ridiculously. I'll walk in and, you know, Sim often comments, oh, goodness, it's humid or the rain's coming because it's all just sprung up. Oh, that's brilliant.
5: And, in fact, from an early age, she'd say, oh, Mum and Dad, it's going to rain. And sure enough, it would.
1: Oh, Charlie, what a golden story. Thank you very, very much for your call. I'm sure there's plenty of you out there with hair that is similar to Charlie's daughter and perhaps mine. And yet, the minute there's humidity, poof, the curls come out. It's 22 minutes to one. 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Black Swan State Theatre Company's 2027 program for you in a minute. Some music first. Bob Seger and the Silver Bullet Band.

Main Street from Bob Seger and the Silver Bullet Band. I'm glad you enjoyed it, Deb. It is 18 minutes to one. You're listening to 102.5 ABC Perth and right across WA. And we've been asking you for the story, the book that you read when you were younger that stayed with you. And Ali says she read The Diary of a Young Girl in the mid-70s.

0: 70s, year five in Montreal, an all-girls school, and goes on to say Anne's voice has stayed with her since then. She saw the production of the play this year. Should be required reading in Ali's view. What a voice, what a story, and all from a real life lived. So many lessons to learn. Thank you very much for that. If you have a book, a story that you read when you were younger that you've never forgotten, get in touch. Tell us all about it.
1: Perth, this isn't our show, it's yours.
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0: Time to turn up the wireless if you're a lover of stories and storytelling, because our flagship theatre company, Black Swan State Theatre, has just launched their program for next year. It's a bit of a changing of the guard moment, you see, because it is the final program from the brilliant Kate Champion, who has been artistic director the past few years, but also in the studio is incoming artistic director Matt Edgerton, who's not only taking over the reins, but will be directing one of the works on our stages next year. A very good afternoon to both of you.
4: Thank you, Jack.
5: Thanks for having us in.
0: Firstly, Kate, pulling together a program, I kind of think it must be like completing a jigsaw puzzle. How do you approach it?
4: It is truly that. It doesn't come together in a linear form. You plant seeds, you have people in your ear, you have the balance of the program to consider. You don't want it too heavy, too light. You also have to consider the financial returns, where you want to take the risk, and then where you want to hopefully have something that is more commercially successful so it can underpin the riskier work. So all those things, and things drop out at the last minute. You have to have things in your back pocket, all of that. But it's also exciting. It's like, you know, I mean, I'm not a cook, but it's like preparing a meal for people.
0: A smorgasbord.
4: Yeah. Yes.
0: But it must also be tricky because you can't please everybody. And you've got traditionalists. There's always the challenge of bringing in new audiences who aren't familiar with theatre. And so you've got to kind of wear so many hats.
4: Gosh, Joe, you should be theatre AD. It's true. And, you know, I have a lot of maybe subscribers that have come to the company for a long time and they really like the known work and something that tends to appeal to a wider mass of audience, whereas it's really vital that Black Swan fosters new writing and new voices, and that's a risk. And we have to take those risks, hence the three words, inspire, challenge and entertain. And that challenge is very important. And sometimes it won't be that you go away with a warm, fuzzy feeling, but you go away with questions and ideas that you maybe haven't considered before. And I think that's a really important factor of what theatre does for society.
0: How important is it for you to showcase local writers and artists and also tell stories of this place, about this place?
4: Look, I think every state theatre company has that remit, but I think even more so here. There's a commitment by artists to live here where they haven't got access to anywhere else. They can't quickly go to another gig in another company. We have very few companies, so Black Swan has to be a lot of things for a lot of artists. And so if we don't make what they do here exciting, fertile, challenging and give opportunities, then the artistic input here becomes thinner and thinner, and it makes the culture of the city and the state a poor quality, and we really want to do the opposite to that.
0: I think that's, you hit on something that a lot of people don't necessarily think about. We talk about WA, Perth being the engine room of the country economically speaking, but what kind of city do we want to live in? And if we don't have stories and if we don't have a rich cultural life, is that where we want to be?
4: No, I think it's such an important part of a society. And when we look at, for example, the new facility at Whopper and the kind of inspiration and quality of artists that place is going to produce, we need to capture them. We need to inspire them to stay here. And it would be so incredible if WA was the culture state of the country. I would just love that to happen.
0: Let's dream big. Let's dream big, Kate Champion. Our Black Swan State Theatre Company have launched their 2027 program today. In the studio, artistic director Kate Champion and incoming artistic director Matt Edgerton, who takes over the reins next year and will program the 2028 season. So, local works. I think I'm right in saying you have got four works from West Australian writers.

0: writers?
1: West Australian born and bred writers, 4 female playwrights out of 6 shows. So that's pretty incredible. And I'm so proud that they're there because of the quality and that they're ready, not out of some obligation for a quota.
0: We don't have time to go through all of them, but they are written by names that will be familiar with theatre lovers. Geeta Bazard. I had a chat to Grace Chow last year or earlier this year about her exciting works. Before we go into those, though, you do have an, am I right in saying, adaptation of A Room with a View?
1: Yes, which people will probably know as the E.M. Forster novel that Merchant Ivory made into a film starring Helen Bonham Carter. This has been adapted by a born and bred writer, Grace Chappell. We have 2 Graces in our season. And it's actually just opened at Belvoir 2 days ago to rapturous response, instant standing ovation and incredible reviews. I'm so excited about it. It's romantic, it's playful, and I just think it's a gift to theatre in how it's the form of it.
0: You must have a sort of sense of relief when it hits the stage and audiences lap it up.
1: Yeah, you do. You do sit with your phone wondering what those first responses and reviews are going to be like. But I also had incredible faith in the artistic calibre of the team and that Grace Chappell's an up-and-coming writer. She's a really exciting person to watch.
0: Matt Edgerton, I'll bring you in here because you're going to be directing one of the works that is programmed next year. It is called The Father. What's it all about?
2: So this is an extraordinary play. It's also never been seen in Western Australia. It is described as a tragic farce, which means you will laugh and then it will rip your heart out and dance all over it. It's written by Florian Zeller, so amazing French playwright. It won the Molière Award, which is like the Academy Award for plays in France. And we follow André, who is 80 years old, living in a beautiful Parisian apartment, but things are getting weird for him. So he's lost his watch, furniture keeps moving around, things are strange. And we become aware that we're actually being told a story from the point of view of someone who's losing their memory. And I have never seen a story on film, on stage, told from that point of view. It is incredibly exciting, incredibly slippery as a work, where just when you think, oh, I think I know what's going on, it slips out of your hand again. So for people who love theatre, it is just a must-see, and it's never been seen over this side of the country.
0: It is exciting as a theatre offering, but dementia, 400,000 Australians, I think, is the stat, living with dementia. It's something that is impacting almost every family. So a way perhaps to understand and then have language to talk about it if it's something that you're struggling with a loved one.
2: Absolutely. And even though dementia is not a word the play uses, it is absolutely what it's exploring. And it's the kind of thing theatre does so beautifully. You go along to a play that actually has something to say about our lived experience. And you don't get this when people go to the cinema, that people stay in the foyer and they talk and they share and they say, yeah, you know what, this is my experience. This happened to me. And this is a play that's going to do that. You know, certainly, you know, my family experience, I think most families have been touched by this. And so that was part of the appeal for me in wanting to direct this play and to bring it to Kate for programming.
1: It's not a heavy play. I mean, it manages to do it. The thing that I love is with the humour, the dark humour with the heavier subject matter.
0: It also just allowing that conversation to start. So it's not, what I'm hearing from you, Kate, is it's not banging you over the head. We're often talking about dementia in a sense of care or caring or resources. This is a way to maybe think about the human side of it, the compassion that's required, the empathy that's required.
2: Absolutely. And I think as an art experience as well, as something that's beautiful and just gives you a breath in your life to think about, oh, how does this affect me? And that requires great actors. So we've got George Shevtsov, who was in The Shepherd's Hut recently, one of our great West Australian actors, and Claire Vanderboom, who has just moved back to Western Australia, who is an extraordinary actor. They're going to be leading a really great ensemble. So it'll be quite a beautiful experience and funny.
0: You're listening to 102.5 ABC Perth and WA. In the studio, Kate Champion, who has just programmed her final season for Black Swan State Theatre Company. Also Matt Edgerton, who's taking over as artistic director because they've launched the program for next year today. Back to the local work, Kate. You've got some interesting shows. The Noodle Shop on the corner of 4th Street. This is Grace Chow's, I think, first work for Black Swan.
1: It is. She's worked and been associated with Black Swan, but it's her first particular main stage work. She actually did an excerpt of this as part of her graduating whopper from the Bachelor of Performing Arts course. So it's been in germination for a long time.
0: And what about Wicked Little Beasts?
1: Wicked Little Beasts, Geeta Bazard's play. People will know her as a founding member of Last Great Hunt. She's written this monologue for a 15-year-old, 16-year-old girl, and it just is, both Matt and I, when we read it, couldn't put it down. It explores what I call a ferocious side of a teenager, which, I mean, maybe parents associate that word with teenagers, but the way it's expressed, the energy and the confusion over what has happened to these young women who have all become ill with something that no one can put their finger on. But I think it also talks to how medicine or modern medicine kind of how it treats not only female bodies but teenage female bodies and how they're often dismissed or not taken seriously.
0: And Sardines is the final local work.
1: Yes, Helly Turner. I'm so glad we've got a work by Helly in the program. It's an older woman who's an agoraphobic. She lives on her own in a very small space. A young teenage boy bursts into her space to rob her, but he's met with the end of her rifle. And they are both damaged people. They are both carrying histories. And somehow it's the youthful voice that causes the older woman to really re-examine why she is like she is, but she also throws it back on him. And it's just this beautiful intergenerational meeting around a new year moment in time. And I think they release each other from their troubled past.
2: Beautiful play that hasn't had a season over here.
1: No, it hasn't.
2: But I think it's about 20 years old. And so it's like this modern Australian classic award-winning play that Kate is giving a first platform to.
1: Yeah, you have to really dig, read a lot of plays, and then you find this gem. You get so excited, especially when it's written by a local writer.
2: It is a gem.
0: In terms of the subscribers to Black Swan, perhaps those who are looking for something slightly more traditional, the Ibsens, the so on, where would you point them in the program?
1: I would point them definitely to A Room with a View, which will be on at His Madge, which is also gives it an ornate a sense of occasion. I would definitely say The Father that Matt's directing. And the last one, The 39 Steps, which Matt can also speak to because we've shared our excitement about how we know that at the end of the year people are a bit exhausted, not quite ready for the really hardcore thematic. Even though it's beautifully written and has had incredible popular 9-year run on the West End,
2: yes.
1: It's about how clever the actors are in dealing with 130 characters in a Hitchcock-influenced play that it is drawn on from the film. It's also drawn on from the book, but it's a bit of a caper, I like to call it.
2: Yeah, absolutely. It's so fun. It's like pure theatrical joy. It is a Christmas play, that time of year where it's really unashamedly
0: entertaining,
2: funny, fun.
0: So yeah. Before you get stuck into the rituals of that time of year, pop into a theatre and just have a laugh, relax and be delighted.
2: Absolutely. And there's a really, I think we can't, for contractual reasons, can't announce the cast yet, but there's some super funny actors that are being attached. And Adam Mitchell, who's a wonderful director, has funny bones.
0: He's
2: in charge.
0: You know what's really unique? I don't think I've ever had this chat with the outgoing artistic director and the incoming artistic director, and I've been doing this for a while. So good on you both, because that's a real generosity from you, Kate, to be handing over the reins to Matt and being so collaborative in the approach.
1: Well, I just think it's important to, at a point where the company, I think, is thriving, it's what they say, leave while the party's still pumping. And if the company's strong, hand over why it's strong, what's left it there. Don't let it go backwards. Let the energy keep going forward. And I know that Matt is absolutely placed to take the baton.
0: I can't wait to see what you do, Matt. And thank you, Kate, for all your incredible work over the past few years.
1: I've really enjoyed the support I've had in WA. Thank you.
2: Thanks so much for having us in.
0: Kate Champion and Matt Edgerton from Black Swan State Theatre Company there. 1:03. Thanks so much to those of you sending through messages about the story that stayed with you from childhood. I'll come back to your messages a little later in the show. Some James Taylor now.

0: James Taylor with your smiling face. We'll be back after the news, 1 o'clock.
1: What does Perth sound like to you? Sounds like spring in Kings Park. Everything Perth. 102.5 ABC Perth.
2: Good afternoon, Jonathan Hopper with ABC News. WA Police Commissioner Cole Blanche says he's pleased to hear reports of illicit tobacco dealers offering home delivery, saying it's much better than shopfront selling. The ABC has heard from Perth residents who've received leaflets offering delivery services for illicit tobacco. Mr. Blanche has told 102.5 ABC Perth he prefers illicit tobacco out of public view.
3: I am a huge advocate for pushing everything underground, illicit activity, because that's where police operate, with the crooks and not with the general public, and we will target them and go after them hard in that context, rather than walking past, looking at a shop, selling it at the front counter.
2: A speed camera operator has been charged with reckless driving after he allegedly used his work car to perform an unsafe overtake of a road train in the Wheatbelt. Police allege the 67-year-old man made the manoeuvre while driving along Great Eastern Highway on around midday on September 29. He allegedly caused an oncoming car to brake and swerve to avoid a head-on collision. The man has been charged by summons and is expected to face the Northern Magistrates Court in December. His work car was impounded but released after a request by the Road Safety Commission. His personal vehicle has been impounded instead. The Australian Hotels Association of WA says paying for Michelin Guide reviews in Western Australia would be a waste of government money. 11 South Australian venues were awarded the nation's first Michelin stars last night. The South Australian government has not revealed the cost of the deal. The association's WA chief executive, Bradley Woods, has told 102.5 ABC Perth the money would be better spent on charity.
4: Let's say, for argument's sake, government had to put money in for them to assess, I'd rather $4 or $5 million go to Food Bank than just pay for half a dozen or a dozen restaurants to get a star.
2: The Greens appear to be the government's most likely path to pass its private health care bill and propose digital duty of care through Parliament. Here's political reporter Lexi Junowick.
5: Today, the government introduced its proposed online safety laws to Parliament, which would require tech companies to prevent foreseeable harms on their platforms. Despite removing ministerial powers from the bill, the Coalition has refused to support the legislation due to censorship concerns. The opposition's also standing firmly against Labor's bill to wind back the private health rebate for over 65s. The Greens are willing to support the bill in the Senate if there's a carve-out for pensioners, but say the proposed digital duty of care isn't strong enough in its current form and want to send it to an inquiry for further scrutiny.
2: Hundreds of protesters have marched in Bangkok against the annual meeting of the International Monetary Fund and the World Bank. Asia editor Karishma Vyas reports from Bangkok.
6: More than 15,000 participants from 191 countries have gathered in Bangkok this week for the annual IMF World Bank meeting, including government ministers, central bank governors and business leaders. Despite a ban on demonstrations near the venue, hundreds of protesters tried to march towards the gathering to submit demands to IMF executives. Heightened security is in place in the Thai capital and protesters were kept away from the meeting. Economic leaders are discussing challenges facing the global economy, including AI, the war in the Middle East, and climate disasters.
2: China and North Korea have marked the opening of what will be their most significant land border crossing. China correspondent Alison Horn reports from the China-North Korean border.
7: The 3-kilometre bridge linking China and North Korea was built more than a decade ago but was never opened as relations between the two countries soured, despite Beijing remaining Pyongyang's largest trading partner. The bridge's opening is a further signal of the continued rekindling of ties between the countries, further cementing North Korea's reliance on China to keep its economy afloat and Beijing's geopolitical influence. Alison Horn, ABC News on the China-North Korea border.
2: Western Australia's weather: showers and possible gusty thunderstorms across the far southern Gascoyne, southern and central goldfields, Eucla, eastern parts of the South Interior, clearing across the Southwest Land Division during this afternoon. More storms for eastern parts of the North Interior and northern and eastern Kimberley in the afternoon and evening. For Perth, a partly cloudy day today with a forecast top of 22 degrees. Tomorrow, Friday, mostly sunny and 23 degrees. Right now in the city, it's 21.1.
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0: Well, the sun is shining, really quite humid out there this Thursday afternoon. Hope your day's going well. If you've been down south lately, or maybe you're listening via the app and you live down there, what have you noticed in terms of that invasive arum lily species? I drove down with some girlfriends a few weeks ago and we were all commenting on how many we saw. And I thought that a lot had been done to eradicate the weed, but they were everywhere. They were absolutely everywhere. And you might have read on the ABC News site about efforts to remove the arum lilies, because they are worsening across our southern forests. In a moment, you're going to hear why conservation groups are demanding the state government step up eradication on public lands. But if you've been down there lately, what have you noticed? Have you seen them too? What have you thought about it? Get in touch. Thank you to Lorraine and Roscoe for getting in touch. I was also asking you earlier about the story, the book that stayed with you from your childhood. And Lorraine, you made me laugh because Lorraine's son always loved Stickman at Christmas time, and my kids did too. But for Lorraine, it was a book called Tom's Midnight Garden. And Roscoe says the story, the book he's read often, The River Gods by Wilbur Smith. We'll be talking books a little later in the show with Claire Nichols. And it was on this day, seven decades ago now, that Charlotte's Web was published, which is why we were talking about stories from your childhood. 7 minutes past one.
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0: Carrie, it's Thursday and we still haven't fixed that.
10: The window is quickly shutting for us to get a better sting. Sorry about that. Now, Joe, increasingly I'm attracted to stories about old stuff because I know how old stuff feels. I also love stories about things that have been hidden away for a long time, like messages in a bottle or ruined cities or my husband's sense of romance. So you can imagine my excitement this morning upon learning a team of archaeologists has discovered what they believe is the world's oldest shipwreck. You might have heard Garrett Mundy talking about this on Newsbeats this morning. So they found it off the coast of Turkey. There's not much left of it, apparently, but based on clues from its cargo, which includes pottery and such things, they think it dates back to around 2700 BC.
0: Maybe that's where your husband's romance is.
10: There it is. I'm sending a team down. It's said that this discovery could transform our understanding of ancient Mediterranean connections during the early Bronze Age, which for me would be a complete transformation from absolutely nothing. Now, on Newsbeats this morning, they asked you for songs with depth, deep, deep songs, but we're much more shallow here on Arvos. So today on karaoke, I want your songs about things under the sea. So now there are some obvious contenders right off the bat.

0: Oh, that is an oldie but a goodie.
1: Spoiler alert, that's not going to win. Another obvious contender.
2: Under the sea, under the sea. Darling, it's better down where it's wetter. Take it from me.
0: I feel like we're going visiting all of the kids' movies of past this afternoon.
1: We have started that way.
0: Now this, what else have you got for us?
1: What about a little bit of Cat Empire?
3: Welcome, fishies, to my hook.
1: That's fishies. But you don't have to be that literal. So here's another, see if you can work out why I picked this one.

0: Under the Influence?
1: No. No. It's by Amy Shark.
0: Oh, I was far too lateral.
1: You were overthinking it. And in the same vein, there's this one here.

0: That's Dr. Hook, and I was thinking, of course, of a fish hook under the sea. So the keyword doesn't have to be in the song title or the name of the artist. It could be hidden in the lyrics. Because yesterday was too easy, Joe. I just made it too easy for everyone, but Thursday's for thinking. It's going to be a little bit harder today.
1: Okay, well, you've got lots already through. Tony's just begging us to please change that intro. We're going to get on it, Tony, I promise. By tomorrow, should we promise, or am I really being too optimistic?
0: Promise, pinky promise.
1: Octopus's Garden from the Beatles, very nice. Timon Atwell says his vote, Deeper Waters from Paul Kelly. It is a beautiful, beautiful song, Tim. Jay in Mandurah, who is just the biggest Jimmy Buffett fan that ever existed, Knee Deep, or Zac Brown's original featuring Jimmy Buffett. And Kim, great to hear from you in High Wycombe, would like Down Among the Dead Men by Flash in the Pan. Now, Carrie, I need your brain because Dicko has sent through a message requesting, well, it just says Moby Dick by Led Zeppelin, but I got confused because I thought Dicko was answering the original question we asked, which was a story that stayed with you.
0: Well, it could apply to both.
1: Yeah.
0: So well done.
1: I didn't read the Led Zeppelin bit, so now I know it's a song suggestion. Good on you, Dicko. Dicko and Tony back as contenders for first and second place. We have missed you. Keep your song suggestions coming. 0437221025 songs to do with something that you find, I don't know, that I can't even remember, Carrie, what is it that you were after? It was something to do with a shipwreck, and how did you frame it? Songs with depth. No, that was Newsbeats. Carrie wants songs about things under the sea. There you go. And Tony's still remembering yesterday where we embraced our inner Bogan. He wears quite the hat to embrace his. It's got a bush chook on it. Good on you, Tony. Jen in Albany would like Ocean Eyes from Billie Eilish. I like that. You've got about 50 minutes to send them through. Here we
2: go. Perth, this isn't our show. It's yours.
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1: It is 12 minutes past one. We are going to discuss the infestation of the invasive arum lily, which is worsening across our southern forests after some talking heads.

Talking Heads, David Byrne. If you were at that concert earlier in the year, oh, what a joy it was to see him on the stage. Carrie Cox has got you all going with songs from Down Under the Sea. I am loving reading them all. B and Mindari would like Atlantis from Donovan. Beautiful words indeed. Good to hear from you, Carrie, who says her vote, Ain't No Mountain High Enough, Ain't No Ocean Deep Enough by Marvin Gaye. And Tammy Terrell, Keep Them Coming, Please. Also, an interesting message from Claire. We were talking about changing the intro. Tony can't stand it. Claire says it puts a smile on her face, so now we don't know what to do. David in Frio would like Walt Grace's Submarine Test, January 1967. And quite a few of you mentioning the Waterboys, Fisherman's Blues. Keep Them Coming. It is 17 past one, and we're talking about the infestations of arum lilies. They are worsening across our southern forests. They're considered one of the most damaging weeds in the country. They're showing no signs of slowing down. More than 3,000 private landowners have requested help to eradicate the weed on their properties. But there are questions over the state government's willingness to do the same in national parks. Abelia Walker works for the Nature Conservation Margaret River, and she spoke with our Southwest reporter.

0: reporter Georgia Loney about what efforts should be done in her view to mitigate the pest weed.
1: It's particularly devastating in forest ecosystems because if you think about where the majority of diversity happens in a forest, it's in the understory. And the way that arum lily behaves when it gets out of control like this, it's just smothering the understory layer, outcompeting native plants, and obviously destroying habitat for wildlife as well.
2: Tell us what the arum lily blitz is.
1: So the arum lily blitz began in 2019 with funding through the state NRM program. And it's really a very coordinated approach to arum lily control. So we're supporting private landholders, but we're also working with public land managers as well in a really strategic approach. And yeah, we're really proud that we now have over 2,800 landholders in the Margaret River region involved in the arum lily blitz. And that's covering about 30,000 hectares of private land.
2: Is more needed from the state and federal governments to tackle this problem in public land?
1: Yeah, absolutely. So what we need from the state government now is, I guess, increased recognition of the enormous threat that arum lily poses to our natural areas. This is a long-term mission. We see the arum lily blitz and management of arum lily as a 20 to 30 year vision, and that really needs long-term sustained funding if we're going to be effective in achieving our goals.
2: What will the NUP mean in terms of further measures that can be used?
1: The NUP is it stands for National Established Weed Priority. So I guess we're hopeful that this recognition of arum lily as a National Established Weed Priority is going to lead to the science and the resources that we need to support our, you know, the community effort that we have now to lead to that kind of long-term change.
2: Why has it gotten so bad in WA public lands?
1: Yeah, I mean, it's been here for a long time now, and it does seem to really love shady, high rainfall areas, limestone soils. It's just the southwest region particularly seems to be just ideal conditions for arum lily. But it's also the nature of how it spreads. It spreads so rapidly, and it spreads by root tuber, but also from seed. So every flower head can have, you know, 50 to 500 seeds. And so when you think of an infestation that's hundreds of hectares, like, managing that just becomes, you know, almost impossible in terms of the methods that we have now. It's just so important to get on the front foot with this and not let it get out of control.
0: Abelia Walker from Nature Conservation Margaret River speaking with the ABC's Southwest reporter Georgia Loney there. Someone else with concerns is renowned botanist Professor Kingsley Dixon. Good afternoon, Kingsley.
3: Oh, good morning. Oh, good afternoon, Joe. That's one of those days.
0: Yesterday I was giving the time out completely wrong. I was down south a few weeks ago and I kind of couldn't believe my eyes because I thought that we had sort of made, I guess, more inroads in getting rid of the arum lilies. Is the state government doing enough to prevent this invasive weed from overpopulating in your view?
3: I think very little is happening. I guess many people thought somehow arum, being the sort of plant it was never going to be so dominating over so many habitat types and then impact so much understory. But it's doing all of that and much, much more in the system. So it is time, in fact, overdue for immediate action. And we've really had to rely on community groups, the natural resource management groups, Abelia's group, this sort of arum army. But this dad's army is just part of the solution. We actually now need the big guns of state government really getting behind and commencing this multi-decade eradication. And we can eradicate it. That's the great thing with the control measures that are in place.
0: Okay, so how do you eradicate it?
3: So it is the use of herbicides. If you try to dig it up, you leave small parts of the underground storage organ and then they resprout. It's a very vigorous grower, so it goes from a fragment or a seed to a flowering plant in that 6 to 7 months. So you can't leave anything behind. These translocatable herbicides take it out completely. Because it has these large leaves, it's very easy to do very discreet.

0: application. That's a bit of a bonus.
1: Yeah, I've got a message from somebody saying, you know, bushwhacker herbicide will kill the arum lilies, but it's hard to get. So in your view, it does actually require spraying, herbicide spraying?
0: It's the only way on the scale that we've now got of any effective control. Arum is an interesting thing. We've done experiments where we've done cut downs, where we cut off the leaves thinking we're going to starve the corm. You do that for about 4 years and it still keeps coming up. So if you can't keep cutting it, it's just not going to go away. Importantly, every arum that you have will produce those 50 to 500 seeds, but they're actually bird dispersed. So we've just done a genetic study and we've found arum can do, at a single event, it can do a 600 metre jump. And in this case, it went straight into the national park. We were able to pick up these seedlings. So if you put 20 years onto that and add 600 metres, and we think it's much further, you can see it's the whole of the southwest is now under threat.
1: I'm talking, keep going.
0: Yeah, but it's the weed that we're only just starting to understand. It seems to be able to adapt. So we're now detecting it in the Jandakot Regional Park, growing in Bengsu woodland, much drier country than we would have ever expected. It's moving all through the Perth region. It's already in all the swamp areas, but it's moving up into the dryland areas. All it does is it becomes smaller growing, but then it does its flowering, produces its seed, and off the seed goes for its next half a kilometre jump. So it's on the move throughout the southwest, and it is time for, I think, coordinated, big sort of arum army type approaches to the control.
1: You're hearing from Professor Kingsley Dixon about that incredibly invasive weed, the arum lily. And I've got a comment, Kingsley, from Maggie in Busselton saying the Ludlow Tuart Forest is infested, worse than other years. In her view, as you've just said, it's fixable, but it requires government support, says Maggie. If it's ignored, our unique Tuart Forest is absolutely doomed. Maggie, thanks for your observations and thoughts. I've got another text from another Maggie in Albany who's got a question for you, Kingsley. And this Maggie's saying, is the arum worse than Watsonia?
0: They're both right up there. Arum and Watsonia are two of the biggies, but arum is moving at a pace and shades out more of the understory than we get with Watsonia across the larger areas. And if we go back to Maggie from Busselton, the Ludlow Forest was one of our best orchid spots, incredible orchids. They all go in arum country, as we're seeing all through the Capes. So we're losing charismatic, fabulous plants, and they're gone for good. So if we take our eyes off this for much longer, all we'll have is arum wildflowers and nothing else.
1: Which is not what anybody wants. And, no. You know, I'll say it again. I was really shocked to see how widespread they were. What's kind of changed recently? Because I thought that, well, I don't know, I just hadn't seen them in those numbers for a number of years.
0: This is something which we're going to investigate. We think we're now getting, with the warmer conditions, we're actually getting into the sweet spot for its massive spread. So it arrived in a very wet, cool period in the middle of the night. So put it around in the Busselton area for a long time, started to break out because people put it in their various old gardens because it didn't need water and came up and looked great and looked green and had fabulous flowers. But we're seeing it doing a lot more and growing bigger and more pronounced than ever before. And I suspect it's now getting into a climatic sweet spot that's more reminiscent of where it grows in southern Africa.
1: Oh, action needs to be taken very quickly, I'm hearing, in your view.
0: Immediately, yep. Or we will lose more than we think in the March of arum.
1: Kingsley, I've got a message from Kerry in Margaret River who says, shame on the state government when they abolished the Agricultural Protection Board, APP, back in 2010, because until then our arum lilies were under control with both landholders and APP were working together, bring back a government agency to control them. Do you think that Kerry's onto something there?
0: Yeah, the APB did some magnificent work and they were really great in things. And many of the farmers, cotton bush, you know, strikes fear in the hearts of the bold. It's a terrible weed throughout.

0: the infestation of the invasive arum lily. And Liz says, Jo, I never realised these flowers were so invasive, a bit like the beautiful rhododendrons in Ireland. They look stunning, but they're choking the local trees and shrubs over there and causing havoc for farmers. I've got quite a few of you getting in touch with thoughts on the infestation. John says, look, this is just typical of the government's ignorance of the problem and expecting everyone else to manage. No different, in John's view, to calm reclaiming pastoral land and expecting farmers to control wild dogs that proliferate in areas and other animals that shouldn't be there. Thank you, everybody, for getting in touch. 1:30 coming up, and we will get the latest from the newsroom. Also, a weather update. Stick around for that.
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1: Smart conversation, good company, and the people bringing Perth's arts and culture to life. 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
0: A very good afternoon to those of you just tuning in from the regions. We are playing karaoke for the next couple of weeks with Slim Away. There's already been a little bit of debate about the sting, the opening to karaoke. You can weigh in if you want. But Carrie's taking us under the sea. You might have heard Newsbeats. And Garrett was asking you for songs with depth because there's been a wreck found off the coast of Turkey. Well, Carrie wants you to head under the sea. There are obvious contenders. The more lateral you are, the more she enjoys it. Tim and Subi says, Jo, I know you love supporting Aussie music, so we can't go past Eskimo Joe from the sea. Thank you. Or the Australian classic Deepwater by Richard Clapton. Gay Pirates, Cosmo Jarvis, Roz, what a tune. And Thomas has requested Subterranean Blues from Mr. Bob Dylan. Keep them coming. 0437 221 0 2 5. Next on the show, we're going to talk books as we do every Thursday with Claire Nichols, and I'm sure she'll touch on the very exciting countdown that'll be taking place this weekend. The best 100 Australian books. I hope you all voted. And we will also have Dr. Jo Milios back in the studio. You might remember when she gave all the blokes a lesson in how to strengthen their pelvic floors. I learned it was important for guys too. And she's happy to answer any questions you have, from prostate to hips, everything in between. Jo will be here at about 2:30. So if you've got something going on with your body, 1300 221 0 2 5. And you might recall hearing the discussion we had about building brokers on yesterday's show. It raised some interesting questions about the transparency of their independence, then the costs involved in using one. Well, Trish Blake, Consumer Protection Commissioner, is going to tackle those questions. And if you're considering using one, or maybe you have, she'll also give you some pointers as to what you should be asking. Before all that, let's get the news headlines. Jonathan Hopper's here. Hi, Jonathan.
8: Good afternoon, Jo. A 43-year-old woman has been charged after she allegedly used snail pellets in an attempt to poison her co-worker in February. A 58-year-old woman brought a curry to her workplace in Oldbury in Perth South and later noticed bright green granules in the meal. The 43-year-old was arrested last week and is due before the Armidale Magistrates Court next month. Greens leader David Shoebridge says he was never aware of allegations of misconduct against Greens Senator Jordan Steele John. Several party members wrote to the Greens leader alleging Mr. Steele John made inappropriate comments to women between 2017 and 2025. Mr. Steele John says he utterly rejects the claims. And authorities in Indonesia say they'll soon trial scattering pellets of dry ice by air in an attempt to clear haze from bushfires. Indonesia is battling its worst fire season in a decade, which has led to toxic smog drifting across cities in Borneo, Malaysia and Singapore. Authorities hope the air dropped dry ice pellets will trigger rain, which will break down

0: a haze in the lower atmosphere. Thank you, Jo.
1: Thank you very much for that, Jonathan Hopper. We're talking about the stories that stayed with you from your childhood because it is the anniversary of the publishing of Charlotte's Web. Over 7 decades ago now, and some great texts from people about the books that they remember, Narnia, The Diary of Anne Frank, and so on. Is there a story that stayed with you?
0: It's all merged into one, but we were a primary school flush with Goosebumps books. Do you remember?
1: Oh, yes.
0: Yes. The stories themselves at that age, I read a lot of them. They have merged into one, so I couldn't recall one particular title.
1: But it stayed with you, that the characters. And
0: yeah, and also blasting through Choose Your Own Adventure as well.
1: Oh, I'd forgotten about those. I'd forgotten. For Carrie, it was Wind in the Willows, and it was because it was given to her. It was her first hardcover book, and she's kept it. And she said it's sort of both the story and that memory of getting this bound hardcover book.
0: Yeah, Paul Jennings too. We watched Round the Twist first and then went back and read all his
1: I have still got those books that I read with my kids. Thank you very much, Hopper. It is 25 minutes to 2. Let's find out what is happening weather-wise.
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1: And Pip Waller's here with an update for you. Hi, Pip.
3: Hi, Joe. Rain across Perth and parts of the South West Land Division overnight and into this morning as a cold front continues to push east. A trough just ahead of this front means we could see thunderstorms in parts of the eastern goldfields, inland, Eucla and South Interior right into the afternoon and early evening. A weak ridge to generate showers for some tomorrow as well. Meanwhile, fairly quiet in the north, a broad trough of low pressure extending over the top end, so we could see the odd shower in Kalumburu and Kununurra. Temperatures also forecast to climb for some of us right into the low 40s with similar conditions on Friday. In the city today, light showers, about 6 millimetres of rain overnight to 9 this morning. Temperatures much cooler than yesterday. We're expected to reach a top of 22. Skies are looking mostly sunny tomorrow thanks to a ridge of high pressure, 23 the top, and that's all before a trough moves in, generating light falls on Saturday. Now, I'll have more details on just how much rain we saw across other parts of the state. That's in the weather tonight.
1: Good on you, Pip. And what about you? Is there a story that you've always thought of later in life that you read as a kid?
3: Was it Red Dog, Yellow Dog, Dr. Seuss, I think?
1: Yeah, Dr. Seuss.
3: Yeah. That's what comes to mind.
1: We had a whole collection of them that I then passed on to my nieces. Yeah, they are. And so many bookweek costumes that I got out of Dr. Seuss. Good on you, Pip Waller, there with a weather update for you. It's 24 minutes to 2. Just a reminder, if you want to play karaoke this afternoon, Carrie's after songs about things under the sea. Joel from Belden says, what about Dead Star? Deeper Water, I like it. And Mike of Peppermint Grove Beach. Oh, the Pigram Brothers, Saltwater Cowboy. Yes, that is a goodie. Claire Nichols will be in to talk books after some Bill Withers.

0: Lean On Me from Mr. Bill Withers at 20 to 2. 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
0: Good afternoon to you, Claire Nichols.
2: Hello.
0: How are you?
2: I'm wonderful, thank you. Happy to be here. Happy to be back.
0: You've got a very exciting weekend ahead of you, which we will get to in just a moment. But we've been celebrating stories from childhood, those tales that long linger in your mind, because it was on this very day, I think 74 years ago, that Charlotte's Web was published. Remember this?
3: Salutations.
4: Salut what?
3: Salutations.
4: What are they? And where are you?
3: Salutations are greetings. It's my fancy way of saying hello. Look up here in the doorway. See me now?
4: Oh, yes. Good morning. Salutations. I can't see you very well, though.
3: Is that better?
4: Oh, yes.
3: I promised I'd tell you all about the words chin-up, and I did.
4: What is your name, please?
3: My name is Charlotte. Charlotte A. Kavatica.
0: I happen to know that that's one of your favourite books from your childhood.
5: Oh, absolutely. You think about books that stay with you. And, you know, I remember so much about Charlotte's Web. But just as soon as I heard that voice, I went, his name's Wilbur. I didn't remember that until just that moment. And suddenly the whole book kind of just re-implanted itself in my brain. You know, those words she writes in the web, like terrific and splendid and gosh, what a noble character. Makes me cry, that book, though.
0: It is
5: special. The tearjerker.
0: It is special. We've got so many coming through. Sandy says her fave books that she'd read to her now adult son were Possum Magic and the Magic Hat, Mem Fox. Me too. I've still got copies of them, Sandy. Michael says The Magic Faraway Tree was read to him by Miss Hart at Darlington Primary School back in the 60s.
5: I was reading it to my daughter this morning.
0: It clearly stuck with you, Michael. Oh, Miss Hart. And when you have the words read to you aloud, it takes on such a, I don't know, a different meaning. Ros says Anne of Green Gables, still up there. All-time favourites. Anna Anthony, also Narnia, The Horse and His Boy by C.S. Lewis, the fifth of the Narnia Chronicles, was his favourite childhood book. If you want to play along, send through that story that you discovered in childhood that you have never forgotten. For Matthew, Winnie the Pooh, and people still give him funny looks when standing on a bridge and he suggests they play poo sticks. Is he the only person that gets that reference?
5: No. It's also in Stickman, they play poo sticks in Stickman, which is, you know, a whole new generation's favourite book by Julia Donaldson.
0: Somebody mentioned Stickman much earlier in the show. We had Julia Donaldson books that were puzzles, actually.
5: Wow.
0: So you could read the story and then had a
5: hours of fun. Hours of fun.
0: Anyway, you are actually here to talk about a book that you have read recently by none other than Min Jin Lee. What has she written now?
5: Okay, so Min Jin Lee, let's just do a quick recap in case, you know, that name doesn't make you sit up straight away. She's a big kind of powerhouse in American writing. Barack Obama's a big fan. You know, all the cool movers and shakers love Min Jin Lee. And she's really famous for this book she wrote, Pachinko, which came out over a decade ago. She writes about the Korean diaspora. That one was about Koreans in Japan. You know, that was a historical novel.
0: And just talking about stories that, you know, are etched in your mind, the way she wrote Pachinko, I can immediately picture sort of the world she took us to.
5: She's an incredibly gifted writer and she puts so much work into her books. She spends over a decade on each book. So this is a third in what she's imagining will be a kind of quartet of stories about the Korean diaspora. And this one is called American Hogwon. Do you know what a hogwon is?
0: No. What is a hogwon?
5: Would you like Min Jin Lee to tell you what a hogwon is?
0: Oh, yes.
5: Yeah, let's hear her. So it's basically like, it's kind of like a study school. But anyway, let her explain.
6: So a hogwon is a learning center, and it's a for-profit learning center. And in Korea, they're incredibly common. So now that you know what a hogwon is and you know how hogwons operate, you pretty much understand modern Koreans. In Korea, if you get married and you want to learn how to cook dinner, you go to a hogwon.
5: Oh, wow.
6: If you want to learn how to tap dance in Korea, you go to a hogwon. If you want to become a police officer or a postal worker and you have to take a civil service exam, you go to a Hagwon. And of course, there are Hagwons for, you know, test prep and for college and entrance exams. Those are the ones that I think most of us think are really commonplace. But what I really wanted to share is that the Hagwon is a very central part of being a Korean person.
5: Okay, well, I think we need to talk about how education is viewed in Korea, because it's probably different than how we understand it here in Australia, for example. How important is it for a Korean child to be highly educated?
6: It's probably the central reason that people are actually not having children in Korea, because the cost of raising a child and the cost of her education is so extraordinary and forbidding that a lot of people are saying, I don't want to do it. It's that important. And I think the most positive way you could look at it is that Korean people really care about self-improvement and edification. But the most negative way you can look at it is it's a burden that's difficult to bear.
0: Min Jin Lee there explaining not only what a Hagwon is, but what's happening in Korea right now.
5: Yeah, I mean, she's really got her finger on the pulse. You know, I was addicted to a Korean reality TV show a couple of years ago. It was called The Genius, and it's a great show. But, you know, they'd have all these celebs competing in these intellectual challenges, and there'd be people who are famous for being pop stars, and there'd be people who are famous for being soap stars. And then some people would be famous because they went to the most prestigious university in Korea.
0: Really?
5: They were the top student, and that made them a celebrity in Korea, and they were competing in these games. It's that big a deal. It really is, I think, a very different world than the world we understand here in Australia. So this book, American Hagwon, first of all, it's by Min Jin Lee. It's a whopper. More than 500 pages. Like, you'll need strong arms to hold it up, but it is worth it. We're going to follow this one Korean family. So we've got Helen and John, and we've got their three children who are teenagers when we meet them, two boys, one girl. And basically this whole book is going to follow this family as they seek to get the best education they can for their three children.
0: Is it set in is it a contemporary story?
5: Contemporary novel, but let me tell you about the setting, because this is super interesting, right? We see them in Korea. We see most of the action in America, but we also see it in Australia. This family ends up in Australia for a period of time, particularly the youngest daughter, Mido. And Min Jin Lee, being this kind of, you know, very precise researcher,

0: spent time in Australia, learned about the Australian education system, went to Sydney University and hung out with the Dramatic Society at Sydney University with the Suds crew and learned all about that. You know, she can talk to you about Australia probably with more detail than I could. She knows
1: forensic
0: her stuff.
1: Research.
0: She knows her stuff. So, but don't let that make you think that this book is a book that says, let me show you everything I know. And I think what's remarkable about American Hogwan, we're following this one family as they seek to get the best education they can for their children. And we're following the various sacrifices they will make for each other as they just really try to achieve. And, you know, most of this they're trying to do in America. And America, you know, that is not an easy place to get an education because it is so expensive. And, you know, making ends meet is so difficult, particularly for a migrant family. It doesn't sound, I think, on paper that interesting. And when I talk about this book, I don't know how to say it's about people trying to educate their children and how to make that sound
1: fascinating. But is it about the relationships within
0: the family? It's about the people. It's about the relationships. And there's just some sort of magic in the way Min Jin Lee writes. I think she could honestly write about bricklaying and I would read 500 pages.
1: I've said that about Anne Patchett and about our very own Helen Garner. Yep. If you have a way with words.
0: Yeah. And you just care. And it's fascinating, you know. And it's a really remarkable family as well. It's a family you will love who really go to great lengths to help each other. And even if that's being a youngest sister and putting off your own education for 10 years to help your eldest brother get to law school, that is what this family does. You know, it's really remarkable.
1: It's 10 to 2. You're tuned into 102.5 ABC Perth and WA. Claire Nichols from Radio National's The Book Show is in the studio. She's telling us about Min Jin Lee's latest book. It's called American Hogwan. Most famed probably for her book published over a decade ago, I think, Pachinko. Mm-hmm. If you have read it, you will know exactly who we're talking about. So definitely, this is one that I want to come and pinch from your desk if I can, Claire.
0: Absolutely. Just be strong because it's 500 pages. I hope you've been doing your weights at home.
1: I am ready for it. Now, before I let you go, Claire, two things.
0: Yes.
1: Number one, I just want to whip through some messages from people about the books and stories that they remember because they're so beautiful. Coral says 70 years later, she still has a copy of The Good Master by Kate, I think it's Serity. I'm not familiar with this book, apologies. And Coral says it's a beautifully illustrated story of two children growing up on a ranch in pre-World War I Hungary, which gives admittedly romanticised views of the lives and customs of the time, liberally interspersed with folklore tales. Coral, that has got me interesting. Gareth says The Famous Five was a great read way back when. I agree. And Matthew was talking about Winnie the Pooh, and Jenny from Glen Forest is pointing out it was his 100th birthday, I think yesterday or today, depending on...
0: A.A. Milnes?
1: I think the book.
0: Winnie the Pooh.
1: Yeah.
0: Congratulations, Pooh Bear.
1: And how's this from Elise down in Busselton? So many happy, happy stories from her childhood. Her fabulous teacher, Mrs. Mason, who she's still great friends with. Elise is 60. Mrs. Mason is 91. Oh. I hope Mrs. Mason listens to the ABC. Read The Lion, the Witch and the Wardrobe to them all in class, as well as Charlotte's Web. And Elise still has her first and favourite poetry book, her Snugglepot and Cuddle Pie that her grandies gave her when she was 8 or so, also Winnie the Pooh books, the Poppy and Gems book, which was a church prize her mum received in 1947 and has sent through photos of these treasured books.
0: Beautiful.
1: And Elise says, I cannot imagine parting with them. Isn't that gorgeous?
0: Oh, look, I think those books that are just falling apart at the seams that you've kept forever, they are so valuable. And I think this is quite a good segue, Joe, into what we're doing this weekend, right? Because I've been banging on about this top 100 Australian books count. You know, you all voted. Thank you for voting for the books that you love. And certainly for me, I went through and it was the ones where the cover was kind of eaten away because I just read it. They were the books that I voted for. But the votes have been counted. And this weekend we are going to reveal the top 100 Australian books as voted by all of you. It's going to be
1: what a weekend.
0: Super exciting. So
1: you're jumping on a jet plane.
0: Jumping on a jet plane. So I'm heading over to Melbourne. I'm going to be in the studio for most of the weekend. So it's going to be on Radio National on Saturday and Sunday from 1 till 6 live. If you're tuning in on the app, you know, adjust for Perth time. So tune in from 10 a.m. I'll be with you for most of the time. We're going to count them down. If the author is living, we'll probably get them on the phone. So you're going to hear from lots of authors that you love.

0: love. And, you know, you can have like a listening party. So, you know, Sandy called message to tell you how much he loved Possum Magic. I can tell you, I am already aware of one listening party where they will be eating, you know it, Lamingtons, Pavlova and Vegemite sandwiches because they're having a Possum Magic themed listening party as they tune in to the Top 100 Australian Books Count.
1: People jumped on board. I mean, I was even reading about a lady who, you know, reads a book a day. And last year, I think she made it her mission to read every book that was on the list.
0: Yeah, so last year we counted down the top books of the 21st century. I know of this woman. She made it her mission to read all of them. But there's been quite a few people that we've seen that have been trying to read the whole list. Can I give you a little tip? If there is a great Australian book you have been meaning to read for a while, reserve it from the library today. Because come Monday, that wait list is going to blow out by about 12 months.
1: And that Top Gong, the number one, you discussed it before. And, you know, we could list sort of the most beloved Australian writers that are living or that there are a handful that you would assume will take out that Top Gong. But what you were saying is interesting is because people could, you know, they'll vote for one Helen Garner book or one Tim Winton book or, you know, and so on. And so it's going to be fascinating to see which actually takes out.
0: Which book takes the top spot and how many authors have multiple books in the top 100? Because I hear, I think there are at least three who might have three books in the top 100.
1: Very exciting.
0: So look, there's going to be heaps to come out of it, you know, to find out if your favourites made the list, to find out what happened between fiction and non-fiction, children's books versus, you know, adult books, new books versus old books. It's going to be fascinating and it's going to be a really wonderful, heartwarming celebration of books and reading. It's going to be great.
1: Well, have a great weekend, Claire.
0: Thank you.
1: Can't wait to hear about it and see you on the other side. Claire Nichols from Radio Nationals, The Book Show. Make sure you tune in to that countdown taking place on Saturday and Sunday. 5 minutes to two, here's Crowded House.

0: crowded house with It's Only Natural. Always time for the news. We will be back after talking about building brokers. You might have heard the discussion yesterday where we were trying to understand the role that they play, how often they're being used. And there were some interesting questions raised about the transparency of their fees and the costs involved. So Consumer Protection Commissioner Trish Blake is going to pop by to explain all. You will also have Dr. Jo Milios at your service. She is a brilliant physiotherapist and she is happy to answer any questions you may have about your body. Right now, 2 o'clock, news time.
1: What does Perth sound like to you? Sounds like spring in Kings Park. Everything Perth. 102.5 ABC Perth.
2: Good afternoon, Jonathan Hopper with ABC News. Senator Jordan Steele John has taken leave from the Greens party room after serious claims were made against the WA politician. His political reporter Jack Mackay.
3: The Nine newspapers are reporting several party members wrote a letter to Greens leader David Shoebridge alleging Jordan Steele John made inappropriate comments to women. In a statement this afternoon, Senator Shoebridge has confirmed he received the letter and says he wants the issue resolved through a fair and independent review. He also says Senator Steele John has requested leave from the party room, which he's accepted. Senator Steele John has reportedly denied the allegations. The WA Greens are expected to commission an independent probe into the matter.
2: WA's Attorney General has directed the coroner to conduct an inquest into the death of three children in the Pilbara in 2022. The grandmother of the children who were murdered by their mother in Port Hedland had requested an inquest at the time, but it was denied by the then coroner. Tony Butti says based on legal advice he has received, he is able to order the coroner to conduct an inquest given there is sufficient fresh evidence.
4: I have personally reviewed the files from the Department of Communities and Police and they are truly heartbreaking. I am satisfied after reviewing those documents, those files, that there is new evidence.
2: A 43-year-old woman has been charged after she allegedly used snail pellets in an attempt to poison her co-worker in February. A 58-year-old woman brought a curry to her workplace in Oldbury in Perth South and later noticed bright green granules in the meal. The 43-year-old was arrested last week and is due before the Armidale Magistrates Court next month. Commissioner Cole Blanche has told 102.5 ABC Perth, while it's alleged the women were in a relationship, it's too early to draw conclusions about motives.
5: I might leave it to the court to decide what the relationship was, what the concerns were and why we're alleging that happened, because I don't want to get ahead of that process. And there may be defences available to that, so I don't want to make any conclusions as to what may or may not have been the reasons.
2: Defence officials behind Australia's flagship $36 billion missile program have been caught breaking core spending rules, handing out more than $15.6 million to contractors without approval. Defence and National Security correspondent Olivia Casely has the story.
6: The internal defence document shows officials missed getting basic legal sign-off for at least $15.6 million in payments to contractors. That happened in 2023 to 2025. The errors only discovered after new staff did an internal audit. Defence Industry Minister Pat Conroy told the ABC the errors proves why it's trying to clean up defence procurement, with the missile group known as the Guided Weapons Explosives Ordnance Agency already slated to be absorbed into a new independent body next year.
2: Perth Zoo's newest giraffe is settling into its new enclosure after travelling across the Nullarbor in a specially designed crate. Tambi, a one-year-old male giraffe from Melbourne Zoo, is joining the all-female

0: herd in Perth as part of a regional breeding program. The arrival is part of the state government's $20 million plans to expand the African savanna precinct at the zoo.
1: A modernised giraffe barn will also allow visitors to stand eye to eye with giraffes and get a peek at parts of the zoo that were previously behind the scenes.
0: In sport, the Perth Wildcats are confident star Christian Doolittle will be fit to face the Sydney Kings after suffering an injury scare at training. The American slipped during a practice game and left the court with trainers, appearing to have hurt his ankle. But Wildcats coach John Rilley says Doolittle would need to be seriously injured to miss a game.
2: First and foremost, you hope that it's not serious. First for the athlete, and then you think about the team and the impact, but Dude's resilient. Like, it has to be pretty bad for him to miss a game.
0: Western Australia's weather: showers and gusty thunderstorms across the far southern Gascoyne, southern and central goldfields, Eucla and eastern parts of the South Interior, clearing across the Southwest Land Division during this afternoon. More storms for eastern parts of the North Interior and northern and eastern Kimberley in the afternoon and evening. For Perth, partly cloudy today with a forecast top of 22 degrees. Tomorrow, Friday, mostly sunny and 23. Saturday, possible late showers and 24. Sunday, a shower or two and 22. Right now in the city, 20.3.
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4: Lovely to have your company this Thursday. I hope your day is going well. Now, you might recall the discussion we had about building brokers on yesterday's show. It raised some interesting questions about the transparency of their independence, also the costs involved in using one. So we'll put those questions to Consumer Protection Commissioner Trish Blake in just a tick. Also, our resident physiotherapist, Dr. Jo Milios, will be by in about half an hour. You might remember when she gave all the blokes a lesson in how to strengthen their pelvic floor. Well, she is happy to answer pretty much any question that involves physiotherapy and your body, from prostate issues to hips, everything in between. So if you've got something going on and you might like her advice, 1300 22 1025. If you've just tuned in, we were talking books with Claire Nichols before the news, and remembering those tales, those stories from your childhood that have long lingered in your mind. And Coral sent in a message about a book that I was very unfamiliar with, set in Hungary before World War One. Coral, thank you for sending through some of the illustrations. They are beautiful. I really appreciate that. 6 minutes past two, Carrie's back to talk music. Hi, Carrie.
5: Hello again, Joe. Well, I thought we'd get a smaller response today because it was a more difficult task. Yesterday was pretty easy. Today I wanted songs that were set under, about things or connected to something under the sea. On the back of the news today that archaeologists have found what they think might be the world's oldest shipwreck. So let me be clear. I got a lot of suggestions, but I had to cull some because they were technically things above the sea. So anything about a boat or a ship, I said no. You've got to colour within the lines, people.
4: Okay, not well. The hull's under.
5: Oh gosh, we're going to get technical now, aren't we? But regardless, there were still so many great suggestions, and I've clipped up a few, you know, contenders of things that were popular. So here's one.
4: Guaranteed to get the dance floor moving.
5: Absolutely. Sandy from Karratha loved that. Jeff from Riverton and other people too. Tim from Subi, like me, fan of Aussie music. And this is, of course, a WA band. It's like-

0: Love that. Fisherman's Blues by the Waterboys was another good one. That's from Anthony from Armidale. And I also loved Deeper Water by Paul Kelly. Great suggestion. What else have we got here? Oh, a lot of people wanted The Wreck of the Edmund Fitzgerald, which is that song, indie sort of folk song about the American Great Lakes carrier that sank on Lake Superior back in 1975.
1: It often comes up.
0: But I listened to it and it's
1: melancholy.
0: Very depressing is what I would say. So I didn't want to bring anyone down on this Thursday afternoon, but thank you for the suggestion.

0: Deep Water was another one.
1: Deep Water. Deep Water.
2: Oh, that guitar riff. It's a goodie.
0: It's pretty fantastic. I ended up somewhere I didn't expect to today. So often what we do is we end up choosing a banger and shoehorn it into the theme because everyone wants to hear good songs. And then sometimes we discover something unexpected, something we haven't heard before that fits the brief perfectly. And it's also very clever. So this ticked all of those boxes. So it's a song by an artist, an American artist called Jonathan Colton. And the entire song is sung from the perspective of a self-loathing giant squid. So basically the squid watches white ships sail on the surface and deeply desires, like all of us, connection, friendship or love, but he knows its massive strength accidentally destroys everything it touches. And the lyrics, listen to this, are quite beautiful. I lie below, you float above in the pretty white ships that I've been dreaming of, and I'd like to swim beside you, getting dizzy in your wake, getting close enough to touch you, getting brave enough to take you into my arms and bring you down to be with me. I know, it's a little bit poetic, a little bit different. Everyone, let's have an open mind. And this is I Crush Everything.

0: I crush everything. I reckon John Colton's a bit reminiscent of Nick Drake. And for all of you saying to Carrie Cox, I thought you didn't want to depress people, ain't this a bit melancholy? Carrie says in her defense, no one dies in that song. Mark says, oh my goodness, I just fell asleep at my computer desk. You played a nice sleeping lullaby. I thought it was quite beautiful. And Wayne agrees, totally get the squid song. Wayne was very happy. That was karaoke. And you've got a little ditty. Karaoke dokey smoky, says somebody. So there we have it. We will play it all again tomorrow. It is a quarter past two. You're tuned into 102.5 ABC Perth and WA. And if you hadn't heard the term building broker before, well, we're in the same camp. I only recently discovered they were a thing. And it would seem the role is a relatively new and evolving one. Yesterday, I spoke with Daniel Payton, who's the managing director of Developed, a multidisciplinary consultancy firm operating in the building industry. And it prompted some questions from some of you about the independence of building brokers, also their fee structure, which Consumer Protection Commissioner Trish Blake is at hand to answer. But if you missed yesterday's conversation, here's a bit of what Daniel Payton had to say.
1: Building brokers, there's a little bit more than just matching the builder. That's one part of the equation. But there's also the overall process in terms of your approvals. We know planning is obviously, there's a little bit of red tape in Western Australia, so that can often help streamline and facilitate that process. And also down to your design. So floor layouts, what works, what doesn't. And also
0: wouldn't a draftsman do that though, or an architect?
1: There's lots of people along the way. When you build a home, so you've got a draftsperson, you might have a surveyor, a town planner, a builder. The building broker should really be at the start all the way through to the finish, and they're that constant touch point all the way through. And I think that's where they really add value. They're really there to direct you through that build process.
0: Almost like a project manager. So how do they make their money then? Are they working for you, the client, or are some of them aligned with construction companies?
1: They're normally based on a percentage of the build contract or a flat sort of fee of the build contract paid by the builder. So historically, let's talk about the world before building brokers. There was essentially sales reps that worked for the builders to facilitate the signing up of projects for builders. They were paid by the builder as a percentage of the construction cost, and it's the same model traditionally for a building broker.
0: So if they're receiving commissions from builders, then how can people trust its independent advice?
1: What you'll find is they'll go out to a number of builders. So the builders will want the work, but they're actually still acting for the client. And this goes back to, it's sort of the same role as a mortgage broker. The mortgage broker is paid by the banks, but they're still acting for the individual they're representing. But any good building broker, no different than any good mortgage broker, would walk their client through exactly how they're paid, when they're paid, and the fees associated with it.
0: That was Daniel Payton outlining what a building broker does. And if you've used one, I'd really be interested to hear about the experience. Was it worth the cost? Did they, you know, help you navigate that whole journey to getting your house built? 1300 221025. Trish Blake is, of course, the Commissioner of Consumer Protection. Good afternoon, Trish.
2: Good afternoon, Joe.
0: How familiar were you with the role of building brokers, or are you with the role of building brokers?
2: Look, I'd heard the term recently and about the profession because we have recently received a complaint from a consumer who used one, but that is the only awareness that I have. And again, just because I've received a complaint doesn't mean that they're not, that there aren't good ones out there. We only hear about the when things go wrong. But I assume there are some very good building brokers out there as well.
0: Yeah, and we're not at all disputing, you know, whether or not they should have a role. It was just that it was

0: new to me, and I wanted to explore more about, you know, what they did. So the understanding that we got yesterday is they really are there to help navigate the building process, and the good operators, I'm sure, do a wonderful job doing that. But we did get a lot of questions yesterday, and I'm hoping you can address some of them. What would you say are some red flags to be aware of if you are looking into hiring a building broker?
1: Yeah, look, I think listening to the segment yesterday, and you said they were very good questions to ask, because particularly given that the builder will pay for this service, as a consumer, I want to know how that person is working for me, and that they do have my best interests at the forefront of their mind. I did hear one of your callers who was a finance broker and you know, wanting to differentiate between, you know, a building broker and a finance broker, because a finance broker does have specific laws that compel them to act in the best interests of their client. And I think that's really critical here, is that there isn't that legislative framework, that licensing space around building brokers at the moment, that would compel them to act in your best interests. Now, so that would be something that I would want to be reassured of. And absolutely.
0: I just want to pause you there, if that's all right. Sorry for interrupting. But do you think, I mean, given that this is sort of a newly emerging area here, I'm not sure about the rest of the country, sort of regulation hasn't kept up, because the Australian consumer law applies when we were talking about finance brokers, but it sounds like this is a fairly unregulated space, and we went to the Building Commission and then kind of came to you to try and answer these questions.
1: Yeah, so the Australian Consumer Law does still apply because it's a service that's provided. So, and the Australian Consumer Law applies to all kinds of services like this. So it means that the service provided must be fit for purpose. So they must be helping you find the house and the land package and all of the mortgage broking and all the things they say they're going to do, they must do. And they must exercise or deliver that service exercising due care and skill. There's other things that apply too, so they can't be misleading about, you know, any aspect of their service. And I think that that is really an important one, because silence can be a misleading representation as well. So if they're not telling you about commissions that they're receiving, then I would say that that's potentially misleading conduct, and we would want to know about that if that was happening. They also can't have unfair contract terms in their contract, so that means that if you need to cancel the contract, you might have to pay some exit fees, but they can't be unreasonable. And what we also don't want to see is unconscionable conduct, like those high-pressure sales tactics or exploiting vulnerable consumers. And also, I don't want to see them handing over your private data to third parties, selling your data. I know your listeners are probably familiar with, you can go online and compare, say, insurance products and things like that. And then suddenly you find that you're getting all these phone calls from insurers, you know, trying to do high-pressure sales tactics on you to get you to sign up with them. I wouldn't want that to be happening, you know, that because you've gone to a building broker, that suddenly you get these individual builders contacting you and trying to sell you their product.
0: Fair point. You're hearing from Trish Blake, who is the Commissioner of Consumer Protection. And sorry, I misspoke. I was actually thinking of ASIC that governs the Australian Securities and Investments Commission. So if someone is keen to use one, and it may well be because they have never built before and they want advice and they're navigating something that is completely foreign, you would advise them to think carefully about that transparency when it comes to fees and relationships with builders.
1: Absolutely. I would be definitely asking them which builders they work with as well, because I want to know that they're working openly with all builders, or that I've got at least broad choice, because like I said, sometimes those comparison websites that you go to, you think that they're scanning the whole market. Often they're not. They're only scanning a few businesses that they actually have pre-arranged consumer agreements with. So I would want to be making sure that this building broker is not locked in to only certain builders, that they are open to explore the whole market for you. I would also be asking the broker what they do, what their role is if things go wrong, because

0: if you're expecting them to stand up for you and advocate for you, you want to make sure that that is what they are going to do. But the other thing that's really important for people to remember is that having a building broker does not absolve you of the care that you need to take when you're signing things like mortgage documents or legal contracts, because it is still your name on those documents. It's not the building broker's
1: Yeah,
0: name.
1: it's your contract with the construction firm, etc.
0: Exactly. So I would still be inclined myself to get independent legal advice if that's, if I'm signing building contracts, I would want independent financial advice if I'm looking at mortgages or go to a mortgage broker. So you may be still better off, even though you need to deal with different people in the process,
1: Doing your own due diligence.
0: you're doing your own due diligence, but also picking the people that are expert at that part of the process, rather than having a building broker who is one person to do the whole lot. The other thing I'd be really, really imp is so important to ask is, what is their background? What is their qualifications?
1: Yeah, on that, I've just got a message from Bill saying a building broker should be a qualified building supervisor, not a jumped-up bean counter, and be able to check every stage of the building for quality. Now, that's Bill's perspective, and very different to what we were discussing yesterday. So,
0: Yeah, often they're salespeople.
1: yeah.
0: So often they're not a builder themselves, or they've not had any experience in actual construction background themselves. So I would be asking all of those questions before I sign on the dotted line.
1: Okay, I've just got Jason who's called in. If you're okay to hang on the line for 30 seconds, Trish, because you might have better information than I do. G'day, Jason. What did you want to ask, or what was your comment?
2: Yeah, I've just been listening to the conversation here, and I heard the excerpt from yesterday, and essentially I'm scratching my head to understand this concept and how it benefits somebody building, because essentially what we've got is somebody there who's being paid by a builder on a percentage of the building cost. So in essentially what's happening is, as a building broker, I'm assuming they benefit more from you spending more with a builder, because they're basically being paid on commission.
1: It's a
2: And
1: very fair point you make, Jason, and this is what I was trying to understand myself. The way it was explained to me is if you're time poor or inexperienced in this space, like you would with a mortgage broker, you know, the mortgage broker goes to the banks and tells you what the rates are. The building broker is able to present you with, you know, here are the different quotes and so on. So perhaps some people are time poor or don't have that skill set. As to whether that's worth it or not, I have no idea.
2: Yeah, I mean, that's, I just see it as being a very dangerous business thing, unlike what, like your guest said about the financial brokers and mortgage brokers, where there's actually laws around making sure that.
1: Regulating it. Yeah, Jason, thank you very much for your observation. Trish?
0: Yeah, look, Joe, I would say exactly that. I think their niche market is for the time poor person, and let's face it, a lot of us are time poor these days. And also, I think, as I was saying yesterday, there's a lot of different steps along the way that you need to navigate. So, negotiating with local council around building approvals, working with the builder on the design, finding the right block, but if you can do that yourself or use people who are specialised in that part of the service, you might find you're a bit better off at the end of the day.
1: Trish, thank you very much for your time and clearing up some of those points. Good to talk to you.
0: You're welcome. Thanks, Joe.
1: Trish Blake there, Consumer Protection Commissioner. I think we'll probably talk more about this because it does seem to be a fairly new thing and still more questions coming through. It is 27 minutes past 2. Some music for you. Here's John Denver.

0: John Denver at 29 minutes to three. Just back to the conversation regarding building brokers. A message from a lawyer. Richard says, I'm a lawyer and clients don't see value in paying a few thousand dollars to lawyers. Clients are short-sighted and only call him after problems occur, and it's often too late. It then costs a lot more. And Richard goes on to say, I get two or three calls a week after problems have occurred. And a message from Kerry, who's building her very first house at this very moment, having always bought and renovated previously. And Kerry says she would never relinquish control of her build to someone else, regardless of how much experience they might have, as she's found that many little details are what many builders have missed as the weeks have gone and the build gets closer to starting. Thank you, everyone, for your observations. And I'm sorry, Dennis in Bunbury, that that John Denver tune is still bringing back very bad memories from the MCG last month. Sorry about that. Coming up, we have got our resident physiotherapist, Dr. Joe Milios, who's probably feeling very similar to you, Dennis, back in the studio to answer any questions you might have. She is going to touch on the physio patient of the week that's really stuck out for her. And this one is all about overactive bladders and caffeine consumption. So if that speaks to you, you can ask her about that. Also looking at holding tension in our hips. Is it a thing? That to finish the show. If you've got a question for Dr. Joe Milios, 1300 221 0025. Jonathan Hopper is here with the headlines.
1: Good afternoon, Joe. The Australian Hotels Association of WA says paying for Michelin guide reviews in Western Australia would be a waste of money. 11 South Australian venues were awarded the nation's first Michelin stars last night, but the SA government has not revealed the cost. Bradley Wood says the money would be better spent on charity. YouTube Music will start adding labels to songs created primarily using generative AI. It's the latest streaming service to use transparency tags after Spotify began earlier this year and Apple Music announced a similar move. And Perth Zoo's newest giraffe is settling into its new enclosure after travelling across the Nullarbor in a specially designed crate. Tambi, a one-year-old male giraffe from Melbourne Zoo, is joining the all-female herd in Perth as part of a regional breeding program. The arrival is part of the state government's $20 million plans to expand the zoo's African savanna precinct. Thank you, Joe.
0: Thank you, Hop. I'm so glad you ended on the good news about Tambi. Because can we let artists make music, please?
1: Yes.
0: Can we just, indeed. Yeah, can we leave them to do that?
1: It is a good move. Hopefully the tags are prominent as well. At glance value would be nice. Thank you.
0: Thank you. Jonathan Hopper there with the headlines. 102.

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1: And Maddie Lombardi has the latest weather for you. Maddie, where should we start? Perth, north, south?
2: Joe, we're going to start up in our northern part of the state. So Broome, I'm just going to run through some current max temperatures around the state. Broome, sunny 33 with southwesterly winds becoming light in the late evening. Carnarvon, partly cloudy, 26 degrees and light winds through till the evening as well. Kalgoorlie, partly cloudy and 31, potential thunderstorms from the early morning, and that's heading through to the afternoon and light winds into the evening. Geraldton, shower or two today, clearing into the afternoon and a max of 25. Bunbury, mostly sunny, a max of 20 degrees with southwesterly winds in the morning and becoming light into the evening, okay? So Albany, sunny day today with a max of 19, light winds into the evening. Esperance, partly sunny and 23 degrees with a medium chance of showers, becoming less likely into the evening. So heading to Perth now, it's partly cloudy, medium chance of showers in the morning, winds southwesterly 15 to 20 kilometres an hour, becoming light into the evening. We're heading for a top of 22 degrees and a low of 11 overnight. And for tomorrow, Joe, mostly sunny, light winds becoming westerly of 15 to 20 kilometres in the middle of the day, then becoming light into the late afternoon. We should reach a top of 23 tomorrow, but right now it's 20 degrees in Perth.
1: Thanks so much, Maddie. It is 25 minutes to 3. You're listening to 102.5 ABC Perth in WA, the afternoons program. I'm Joe Trilling. And another Joe for you in a tick, Dr. Joe Milios. She had such a huge response when she came in and gave all the blokes a lesson in how to strengthen your pelvic floor. If you've got a question for her, just a reminder, the number you need, 1300 221025. If you want to remain anonymous, if you don't feel comfortable, you can always text through your question too. Some music, The Cruel Sea.

0: The Cruel Sea. It is 20 minutes to 3. You're listening to 102.5 ABC Perth and, of course, right across Western Australia. And it is time for our resident physiotherapist, Dr. Joe Milios, who specialises in men's health, but is happy to answer any questions about your body from all of you. She is a font of knowledge from why men need to do pelvic floor exercises. I keep mentioning it because I was just so blown away. And also to getting to the bottom of whether we hold tensions in our hips. And if you have got a question, it might be about your prostate, your knees, anything physio related, the number you need, 1300 221 0025. Welcome back, Joe.
1: Joe, so good to see you. I actually sent you a message recently and you didn't respond for the first time ever.
0: Oh.
1: Because I actually had a patient whose wife had been listening to my nuts to guts pelvic floor explanation to men. She'd been trying to get him to go and see a physio or a doctor about his bladder problems and he'd refused to go, but she said, come here and listen to this one. So he was my patient a couple of weeks ago, took a photo of both of us and said, Joe, you didn't answer because where were you?
0: I think I was overseas. I'm so sorry. I'm normally pretty good.
1: I was like, Joe's gone missing.
0: Oh, look, I was in the great outdoors for 2 weeks, not looking at a computer, which was a brilliant thing to do. Now, I've already got a question on the text line. I'm just going to remind you, if you're happy talking, 1300 221 0025. But before we get to Pauline's question, I think you wanted to introduce something where, with, of course, not betraying any confidentiality, sure, you touch on something that a patient's brought to you that you think may be of interest to a wider group. What is it today that you wanted to bring up?
1: I wanted to talk about overactive bladder in a professional athlete and a young AFL player who gets up and goes to the toilet 15 times a night. He's in his early 20s and he shouldn't be getting up at night at all.
0: It's not a nervous wee?
1: No, because while you're asleep, you're actually...
0: Neurologically speaking, that wouldn't happen.
1: No, but your central nervous system, once your bladder reaches its capacity, kickstarts an autonomic reflex that will wake you up. So there's stretch receptors within the bladder that will alert you to wake up so you don't wet the bed. But if you're getting alerted 15 times a night as a young man, professional athlete, there's a problem. You've got a reduced bladder capacity. And the reason being is caffeine.
0: So too much caffeine is the cause of the issue.
1: So athletes, this is public knowledge, Alex Pierce, captain of the Fremantle Dockers, recently said in a warm-up to a game, he will have multiple shots of coffee, as do they all.
0: As a stimulant.
1: Yeah. It means they're having trouble going to sleep the next night. But in my world, if you have more than one caffeinated drink in a day, every time you have caffeine, it lasts 12 hours before it's eliminated from your system. So your bladder is on the run. It's agitated. If you have another coffee, let's say you have a coffee and it's got two shots in it and you have three of those a day, you have actually six equivalent coffee shots. That leads to your bladder being agitated, emptying more often, with increased urinary frequency, we call it, in the day, you end up having a much weaker pelvic floor.
0: There you have it.
1: So this, in this young man's case, he drinks too much caffeine, Red Bulls, all those sorts of things as well for that performance.
0: Impacting sleep. And potentially sleeping well would enhance performance.
1: I don't understand how they can operate without sleep. That's getting up about every 30 minutes.
0: Okay, well, there you go, everyone. If you are finding you're going to the loo a lot at night,
1: or having trouble sleeping,
0: revisit your caffeine intake. I think most people are familiar that, you know, if you're drinking coffee later in the day, that can impact sleep. But needing to urinate, had not put those dots together.
1: No, and if you have a coffee at 8 a.m., it's still going to impact you at 8 p.m.
0: Okay, thank you very much for that insight. It's 17 minutes to 3. Dr. Joe Milios to hand. If you've got a question about your body, 1300 221 0025. On the text line, Pauline says she's been told by her gastroenterologist to see a physio for pelvic floor issues. A, is it beneficial? B, how do I find a good one? And just remember, we're not going to give out names on the air, but I'm sure Joe's got a response.
1: Joe, is her specialist a gastroenterologist?
0: Yes.
1: That to me tells me that there's a problem with the bowel and probably fecal incontinence, which is probably the least pleasant of all things I work with. So as a pelvic health therapist, you work with bladder, bowel, sexual dysfunction and pain in the pelvis. So to access help for Pauline, she'd need to go to our Australian Physiotherapy Association website and simply put in the Find a Physio search button, state, and what she needs is a pelvic health physiotherapist.
0: And to Pauline's first part of the question, would it be beneficial?
1: Absolutely, because what specialists are trying to do is not have to do surgery or do medication, because simply by hydrating better. So going back to what I introduced, water calms the bladder. For every individual, you need 30 mils per kilo of body weight over 24 hours to have a healthy homeostasis, which is that right balance. You should be going to the toilet 5 or 6 times a day to empty your bladder, once at night time over 40, not 15 times in your 20s. So if that's not adding up right, there's something wrong. When it comes to bowel, as in Pauline's case, she could be dealing with constipation issues, hemorrhoids, those sorts of things. Easy solutions, she could be having that tension in the pelvis, a tight pelvic floor, not a weak pelvic floor. And that's what the physiotherapist would establish and then build on that, either a strengthening program or a relaxation program.
0: Fantastic.
1: Of the pelvic floor.
0: Pauline, please go and seek treatment, I think is the summary of what Jo is saying. Just back to coffee, a question from Sandy. How many cups is too many cups of coffee a day?
1: Me personally, I only drink decaffeinated coffee, because when you're pregnant, a lot of people don't know, I actually had a miscarriage my very first pregnancy from coffee, amongst some other things. And I have met many people who've had miscarriages as soon as they stop caffeine. No more miscarriages. There's a lot of research on that. But for every coffee I don't have while I'm pregnant, or didn't, and I had 4 pregnancies, I became immune to the coffee effect. So I just find I'm too sensitive, and the same with alcohol. I'm a one pot wonder, maximum of 1 a day. That's what I do.
0: Okay, there you go. And I guess, you know, abstaining completely might be going too far for a lot of people, but reducing the coffee intake.
1: And I encourage all my patients to keep that normality. I don't mind them having 1 coffee a day, but not 3 shots, because that's 3 coffees. They also need to know there's caffeine in green tea. And for prostate health, we recommend green tea. And if you're having lots of caffeine, that doesn't help your pelvic floor.
0: Okay. Andy and Duncan says, gee, Jo, I bet I have about 8 instant coffees and 1 proper coffee every day. I'm almost 67. Yikes. Now, another question for you, Dr. Jo Milios. And just a reminder, if you have got a question, and I think people often feel more comfortable sort of remaining anonymous, you can text us or have a chat, 1300 221025 on 102.5 ABC Perth and WA, 12 minutes to 3. This listener says, the past year or so, I've been feeling like I've had some underlying health issues going on. Just recently, I have discovered it may be psoriasis. Without doing any further research into it yet, are you able to provide a short summary of psoriasis, which is not really in your wheelhouse? That's more dermatology, but you might be able to
1: give
0: a bit of
1: info. No, but there is different types of psoriasis.
0: Okay.
1: And there is an psoriatic arthritis. So that affects the bones as well as skin. It's a disorder of connective tissue. So connective tissue is skin, ligaments, tendons, the bony lining. So, yes, I do see psoriatic arthritis in my clinic. Psoriasis, generally, if it's a skin condition, is treated with infrared or sunlight. But there's actually a little bit of research going on, I believe, with turmeric in rheumatic conditions generally. So not exactly my wheelhouse, but the arthritic psoriasis turmeric combinations are a good thing to look at.
0: Okay, thank you very much for that. Now, Richard's asking about tea, which I think you started to address with the green tea. What Richard just says, what about tea?
1: Yeah. So coffee has slightly more, not a lot more. I can't remember the numbers, but it's like, say, 55 milligrams of caffeine concentration per 1 teaspoon of coffee, granulated coffee, versus tea, which is about 45 milligrams. So tea is slightly

0: less caffeine. That's your black tea. I've been to, you know, those tea houses and asked them to run through from the most potent to the least. And even some decaffeinated teas, if they're not perforated or produced through what's called the Swiss water technique, they still have elements of caffeine. So tea, interestingly, I've observed in my patients, the coffee that we consume runs through us faster, which can help with the caffeine, coffee kind of addicts, especially marathons. Marathon runners have to empty before they run.
1: Richard has come back to say he drinks over 8 cups of English breakfast tea a day.
0: Well, the most, I can't say the label, but the most common brand that we have that's a fine English label is the only one that makes decaffeinated English breakfast. It's in a red box with a blue spot.
1: There you go. Now, a message from a very loving wife who says, good afternoon. My husband drinks at least 3 cans of Pepsi Max a day, plus lots of water and low sugar cordial. He then gets up at least 5 times a night. He's diabetic and he's 75. Radio's not very visual. Dr. Jo Milios was just shaking her head.
0: Okay, so he needs to get off the Pepsi Max immediately. All of the brands like Coke, they have an option now of decaffeinated. So we want to, if he likes the Pepsi taste, he needs to switch that over. But once again, if he wants to have his one Pepsi, that's his one caffeinated drink a day. All the rest needs to be decaf, coffee, tea, whatever it might be.
1: Thank you for that. Charles has called in. Good afternoon to you, Charles. What was your question for Dr. Jo Milios?
2: Hi, Jo. How are you?
0: Oh, good. Thanks, Charles.
2: So, Jo, I had my prostate out 2 days ago.
0: Congratulations. You must have a catheter in situ.
2: I do. It's not very pleasant, but it's fine. Ironically, we discovered that I had a prostate problem because my brother recently had one and I then did the PSA test. And it went from 2.2 to 9.4.
0: Wow, that was on the move.
2: Yeah, that was a big move. Now, I've been told I've got to do lots of pelvic floor exercises, and I missed your thing on how to do it.
0: That's okay.
2: Is there something online I can have a look at?
0: Well, there is, but in the middle of COVID, when I couldn't see patients, I actually set up a podcast as a not-for-profit community entity through my Prost organisation that I set up. And you can go to the Penis Project. And you can go and listen. I'm not directly involved anymore. There's 140 episodes, and episode number 7 is me doing an anatomy lesson. It's not visual, it's just audio, and exactly how to do that. I've got lots more things just on. I don't have any YouTube, I'm not really into social media, but there's things. But let's do it together. Gentle squeeze of the front passage, lifting up the tip. But you can't while the catheter's in, sorry.
1: I think the best thing, I'm just going to jump in here. I've just put into a search engine the Penis Project podcast. You will be able to find it very easily, Charles, if you've got access to the internet. Do you have access? No. You do?
2: Fantastic.
1: Yep. So it was episode
0: 7. Anatomy lesson.
1: Jump onto episode 7.
0: But I also want to add in, for your own benefit and anyone listening, episode 122 is the best one I did. I did it with Robert DiPidomenico, and he was getting up 20 times a night and going to toilet 60 to 80 times a day because of an enlarged prostate.
2: 7 and 122.
0: Yeah. If anyone else is listening, episodes 50, 55 and 61 is a psychological profile preparing for prostate cancer through my colleague Patrick Lombroso, who died of a glioblastoma, where we have his voice recorded.
1: Jo, that's fantastic. Charles, we wish you well on your road to recovery. Time is against us and we've got 10 gazillion questions coming through. So I'm just going to try and whip through them. Firstly, John's called in. Hello, John.
3: Oh, hello. So my physio said search the internet for men's pelvic floor, and I did it.
0: Yep.
3: And it took me 6 months to actually discover the little muscle below the scrotum, between the scrotum, like this, is it perineum? The other
0: That's correct,
3: end?
0: Yep.
3: Yeah. So I wasn't making much progress, but since I've discovered that little muscle, it's made the world of difference.
0: And the only thing you need to do to know where it is for all those blokes is to, next time you do a wee, stop the flow midway, and that's the sphincter you need to concentrate on. Then you lift the nuts, the guts, to get all the muscles involved.
1: John, I'm so glad you did locate it in the end. Now, to those of you who've sent through questions, I'm going to save them all because Dr. Joe Milios is going to come

0: in every 2 or 3 weeks. So we will come back to them. I'm just going to try and squeeze in one or two more. This listener has been diagnosed with stage 2 lymphedema in their legs. They have to wear medical compression stockings and have massages, but is there anything else they can do, such as exercise?
1: Exercise, but I would strongly encourage you to walk in warm water. The hydrostatic pressure of water compresses like nothing else, and you will probably do lots of poos and wees when you jump out. Walking in warm water, it needs to be chest deep, especially if you've got any other ailments, arthritic or whatever. You're going to get your body weight supported by 80%, so it's going to help everything.
0: Somebody has been recently diagnosed with osteoporosis and osteopenia, and they're asking, is it best to go to a physio or exercise physiologist to get help with improving bone density?
1: I would actually say an exercise physiologist.
0: We had a brilliant one from the Bone Bank on recently. Beautiful. Actually.
1: I actually feel in my undergraduate studies we were very well trained at diagnostics and not very well trained at exercise prescription, and I think it's changing, but exercise physios partnering.
0: Thank you, Dr. Jo Milios. The very caring wife has been back in touch to say thanks for the advice. Now the nagging starts when it comes to all
1: those
0: soft
1: drinks.
0: Deb says, what was the amount of water to drink per body weight?
1: Okay, so it's total fluid. 30 mils per kilo of body weight over 24 hours. If you weigh 50, 50 times 30 is 1.5 litres in total. If you weigh 100, it's 3 litres in total. Minus 500 mils, actually, if you have a lot of fruit and veggies, because that's 95%. You want to only have one caffeinated drink amongst that total.
0: Okay. We have got a message from a barista who says, on caffeine, watch out for cold brew coffee. Caffeine levels are way higher.
1: Wow.
0: So thank you very much, Hayden.
1: I did not know that.
0: There you go. You've informed Dr.
1: Was it
0: Ophelios.
1: Hayden?
0: Hayden, who is a pro barista and from a personal anecdote as well. Now, we've got a minute left, Joe, and someone would like advice on the urgent need to urinate immediately upon arriving home to the extent of not getting there in time.
1: Okay, it's called latchkey syndrome. It's an urgency when your bladder is overloaded and you're sitting down, you won't feel it. As soon as you take your weight onto your feet and your pelvic floor, it suddenly has no more petrol in the tank to support that, so it's fatigued. You need to reduce your caffeine from the beginning of the day, walk to your letterbox, distract yourself, gently breathe in and out. Don't squeeze your legs and run. That's going to fatigue the pelvic floor that's already fatigued. Gently walk, open the door slowly, having the knowledge that you've distracted yourself, then make your way to the toilet.
0: Thank you, Jo. Now, I'm just going to say, if you missed any of that, don't forget, particularly those blokes who were asking about pelvic floor exercises on the text line, you can listen back to the advice Jo has just given. If you jump onto ABC Radio Perth Afternoons to the website in a couple of hours, you can scroll right to the end of the show or on the Listen app, and you will be able to replay Jo's words of wisdom. Thank you for coming in.
1: Thanks for having me.
0: And for those of you whose questions we didn't get time to answer, Jo will be back and I'll save them for that time. There is a truck broken down Mitchell Freeway southbound before Hay Street in the CBD, and it is causing quite a few issues. So please be careful there. Traffic is heavy on approach. Thanks for your company, those of you listening right around Western Australia. Kate Grenville for you tomorrow. Also, the human history of Wikipedia. Hope you can join me for that. And for those of you in the metro area and or listening via the app, Ollie's popped by to fill you in on what's happening on Drive.
2: G'day there, Joe. This afternoon, we're going to look at parking in the CBD, because there are some plans to change the parking arrangements in the city. And in fact, it will probably end up meaning that we're going to remove a bunch of parking bays. So tell me today if you're somebody that goes into the city and whether or not that will impact your decision to use the CBD, because I know parking can be a very contentious issue in our city.
0: Oh, you think?
2: And whether or not you get charged to park, whether you can find a parking spot, or do we need more spaces so you can maybe ride a bike, or you can walk, or you can use an e-bike and the like. We're going to look at that in greater detail this afternoon. Steve Moyer will be along for Car Talk today, so if there is a question you wish to put to Steve, he'll be here just after 3:30. Simon Collins in on the menu wants to know what cheese is in your fridge at all times. Is there always a block of cheese in your fridge?
0: At one, maybe five.
2: So we're going to have a chat about that. And also an institution really in the Perth CBD has just announced it's called Last Drinks. Lala Rook is shutting its doors come the end of the year. So I'll have a chat to Simon about that. The digital duty of care has been

0: for the parliament today. Paris McNeil's going to weigh into that. I mean, they're big social media platforms, Joe, didn't really take much notice of the under-16s ban. Will they decide that they will adhere to these new laws and remove the algorithm? So all of that and more coming up from 3 o'clock. Look forward to your company on the drive home.
1: Good on you, Ollie. That is a packed drive program to entertain you. As I was saying, we are going to look at the human history of Wikipedia. It is used by millions every day. You'll hear about the people that created it. And much-loved Australian author Kate Grenville has a new book out. It's called The Country Schoolmaster, A Mystery in 88 Letters. She'll tell you all about it. Have a great afternoon, whatever you're up to. It's news time.
2: Good afternoon, Jonathan Hopper with ABC News. Greens leader David Shoebridge says allegations of inappropriate conduct about Senator Jordan Steele John must be fairly and independently investigated. Political reporter Sarah Tomevska has the details.
3: Senator Jordan Steele John has taken leave from the Greens party room after several party members wrote to leader David Shoebridge alleging Mr. Steele John made inappropriate comments to women over the past decade. In a statement, the WA senator said he utterly rejects the claims. The Greens leader said he was unaware of any allegations of misconduct against the senator.
4: I will not be engaging in a running commentary on the matter because it is going to a fair an independent process.
3: The WA branch of the Greens will commission an independent investigation into the allegations.
2: The Attorney General has announced a review into the Coroner's Act, saying it needs to be as easy to navigate as possible. It comes after the WA opposition introduced its own bill into Parliament today to clarify confusion about powers in the Act. The state government's review is expected to be completed by the end of November. Tony Butti says it will address timeframes in the Act.
5: This follows advocacy from families who currently only have 7 days to apply to the Supreme Court for a review of the coroner's decision not to hold an inquest.
2: The National Union of Students wants the federal government to increase the youth allowance payment, while Anglicare Australia is calling for it to be abolished. Anglicare's latest report says the student income support system is failing and students are falling behind and instead wants young people to be paid the same as other adults. Union President Felix Hughes says rather than scrapping the payment, he wants to see it improved.
6: Students right now don't have enough money to live on and they shouldn't be denied support because of what their parents earn. What we're calling for, however, is for youth allowance to be increased above the poverty line and for the age of independence to be abolished.
2: It's alleged a man accused of crashing a car into Newcastle Knights fans drove negligently and dangerously for 15 minutes before striking members of the crowd, Giselle Wakatama reports.
7: Indica Bambrick Samara Singh was excused from attending Newcastle local court today when 17 charges were mentioned before a sitting judge. He's accused of crashing a car into fans at Wall's End on October the 3rd, injuring 10. Police charge sheets tendered in court say his alleged offending spanned that day from 9:20am to 9:35. In that time, it's alleged the BMW he was in left its lane, crashing into members of the crowd. The most serious charge he faces is dangerous driving occasioning grievous bodily harm. The teenager remains on strict conditional bail and is due back in court in December.
2: A long-delayed road bridge linking China and North Korea has opened as trade ties improve between the two neighbours. China correspondent Alison Horn reports from the China-North Korean border.
8: The new Yalu River Bridge was meant to open in 2014 but was indefinitely postponed when North Korean relations with Beijing turned frosty. Now, more than a decade later, it's open to fanfare and celebration and will now become the most significant land border crossing linking the two countries. It's expected the link will lead to a gradual increase in cross-border trade, with North Korea already heavily reliant on China for its economic survival. Alison Horn, ABC News, on the China-North Korea border.
2: In sport, Declan Meredith has been named to start at fly half for the Wallabies in Saturday's second Bledisloe Cup game against New Zealand in Sydney. He'll replace Ben Donaldson, who has an upper leg injury, and will partner with Ryan Lonergan in the halves. The Wallabies are hoping to turn around last weekend's 50 points to 19 defeat to the All Blacks in

0: Auckland, and coach Les Kiss says Meredith is up to the task.
1: He's got a different skill set to the other boys, which I like, having, you know, those differences. Goal kicking has been fantastic lately, so if he comes on and has to take over, Ryan's off, we're in a good place as well. But he's a physical boy. He's a physical 10, and they'll hold their own in that channel in defence.
0: Western Australia's weather for tomorrow: showers and thunderstorms over the northern and eastern Kimberley and the eastern interior in the afternoon and evening. In Perth, 11 degrees the overnight minimum before a mostly sunny Friday with a forecast top of 23 degrees. The weekend, Saturday, partly cloudy and 24. Sunday, a shower or two and 22. Then on Monday, mostly sunny conditions, 22 again. Right now in the city, it's 20.7. ABC News.
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12: Here we go. Good afternoon. Welcome to Drive. Breaking news. A coronial inquest into the deaths of three children killed by their mother in Port Hedland has been requested by WA's Attorney General. Now, of course, there's been a sustained campaign led by their grandmother for answers and ongoing political pressure. The state's Shadow Attorney General, Nick Garan, will join you and me this afternoon on 102.5 ABC Perth. Meanwhile, in federal politics, the Greens' Jordan Steele John has taken leave from the party as serious allegations have been made against the WA senator. The reporter who broke the story, James Masola, will bring you the very latest on that process. Also today, will you take the power off the social media companies and turn off your algorithm? Or do you actually like what the Facebooks and the TikToks and so on and so forth, the Instagrams of the world suggest as content for you? 1300 22 1025. Those digital duty of care laws have now been through the federal parliaments, but judging by the big company's response to the under 16 social media ban, are they actually going to adhere to this? Steve Moyer is in for Car Talk after 3:30 today. And after 4, I'm going to take you to the Perth street where police were called after local residents attempted to prevent the removal of a verge tree.
2: 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Traffic.
12: And let's go to Tony at Main Roads. Good afternoon.
13: Good afternoon, Ollie. There are a few things to be mindful of. There's a truck breakdown on the Mitchell Freeway heading southbound before Hay Street in the Perth CBD. The right lane has been closed and traffic is heavy on the approach back to Loftus Street. Please drive with caution. And a pothole on the Mitchell Freeway southbound at Nirrabup Road in Nirrabup. The left lane is affected there with no major traffic delays, but please drive safely if you're heading that way. And some emergency works, Shepparton Road southbound before Duncan Street in Victoria Park. The left lane has been closed with no major traffic delays, but please reduce your speed on the approach. And finally, a burst water main on Hester Avenue. It has been closed at Connolly Drive roundabout in Ridgewood. Watercorp are on site for repairs there, and a speed reduction is in place. Drive safely, and that's the latest from Main Roads.
12: Thank you, Tony.
2: Perth, you set the agenda on the home of Talkback. 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
12: It's 3:08. Cars may no longer be king in Perth CBD, with the local council weighing up its curbside parking policy. Now, how often do you use the car to get into the city? And if curbside parking were to be reduced, might you think about driving somewhere else? 1300 22 1025. Should parking be limited to within the big city and privately run parking stations? There's a report set to go before a council committee next week, and it suggests breaking the CBD into 6 curbside management zones: Central, Foreshore, Northern, Eastern, Western, and you guessed it, Southern. The City of Perth councillors will soon consider swapping the hierarchy around who gets priority of precious curbside space, perhaps by replacing car parking bays with pedestrian footpaths, extra street trees, alfresco dining options, and cycle routes. Do you like the sound of that? 1300 221 0025. Wayne Bradshaw is the Chief Executive Officer of West Cycle and joins me live on Drive. G'day, Wayne.
3: Oh, hi, Ollie. Yeah, I certainly like the sound of it, that's for sure.
12: Just how tricky is it to ride in and through the CBD at the moment, Wayne?
3: It's rather disconnected. There's some good routes into the city, but once you hit certain spots, it becomes non-existent, really, and it becomes quite dangerous and hazardous. And as we know, safety is the number one priority for people who are riding bikes, and initiatives that they're talking about now can only help that improve.
12: So is the infrastructure one of the biggest barriers from your perspective, Wayne?
3: Oh, definitely. There's two elements to it, actually, infrastructure and speed. If we can reduce the speed of cars in the city, it makes it safer for people to go on the roads, whether they're on a bike or on an e-mobility device. The infrastructure is important to ideally to have separated lanes. It's much, much safer in that regard. So there are some shared bike paths along the way or some bike lanes, but they're not separated. If we could have them separated, it would be significantly safer.
12: Are there some obvious choke points or a key CBD street where you'd like to see new cycle lanes in particular, Wayne?
3: Well, really, Wellington Street's the one that needs to be looked at closely. So you're riding, I often do it to go into meetings and hop on a bike, and it's much easier to get into the city. And I'm coming from the west into the east. You pass the arena, RAC Arena, and suddenly, and there's some good bike paths there, and then you hit ECU and it stops. There's nowhere to go. There's also some north-south routes that need to be improved. Barrack Street's got a shared path, but it needs to be a separated lane, and there needs to be some other core routes that are identified that can have separated bike paths.
12: If curbside parking were to be removed for you in the city, would you think twice about going into the CBD? 1300 221 0025. West Cycle CEO Wayne Bradshaw with me on Drive. How much use do you think they get, Wayne? Do you think they would be busy Monday to Friday for the office commute if there were more bike lanes?
3: Oh, absolutely. Which we had a ride to work day yesterday, and we had a number of people stop and visit us, and the range of riders was significant. You know, from, you know, you have your regular Lycra riders, but then you've got people on e-bikes and they're just riding into the city, or cargo bikes, so they've just dropped their kids off at school. So there's a whole range of bike riders, and I think the proposal that the City of Perth are looking at, it'll actually create the city for people rather than making it for cars. It'll help businesses out. And it'll help out, obviously, getting around the city in active transport modes.
12: Well, cars have been king in Perth for a long time, Wayne. Do you think this review of our city centre is overdue?
3: Absolutely. And you have a look at the changing nature of the city. You've got ECU now with 10,000 students there. No car parks, no car bays are provided for them. So they've got to have different ways of getting the city. So the use of public transport, walking and cycling are all really key methods of getting around the city, and we need to make it friendly for all users. So if you look at students and tourists and workers, and even shoppers, it's beneficial for all of those groups to be able to have a livable city that's more friendly to people rather than cars.
12: Thank you, Wayne. Appreciate your time. CEO of West Cycle there, Wayne Bradshaw, joining us live on Drive. 1300 221 0025. How would you feel about the City of Perth scrapping some of its curbside parking? Now, the council offers plenty of car parks. There's also private car parks dotted around our city. And those curbside spaces could be used for things like alfresco seating, more cycle lanes. Do you like the sound of that? On Wayne's wish list, the separated lanes, reducing the speed limits, and using an example there of Wellington Street even as a thoroughfare for more bicycles. Let's go to Gosnells. Hi, John.
4: Yeah, g'day, Ollie. Nice to hear your voice again, mate.
12: Nice to hear your voice too. John, how are you this Thursday?
4: Good, mate. Look, mate, let's get real and let's get rid of the fantasy about Perth. Not long ago, there was going to be an investigation in that city of Perth. Nothing come of it. Mate, it's a diabolical little city. How would you like to have a business there? Fair dinkum. You know,

0: would not go, you would not, you know, spend any money to get into a business in the city of Perth. And I'll give you an example. We used to go there quite a lot. And the other day we thought, oh, Christ, you know, we'll go in and have another lunch. And we looked around for lunch and we were going to go to the RSL, and that's all been rearranged and parking. You're going to stop for curbside parking. Mate, they got to get real. The state government, Ollie, needs to come in and clean that joint out from top to bottom.
1: Well, it is under another inquiry, John, at the moment, and that'll obviously deliver its report later this year, early into 2027. So do you see this as a bit of a distraction at the moment by the council? John, how important do you think curbside parking is in the CBD?
0: Mate, it's very important. And what these guys are doing, these people in the city of Perth, they're buying this super glue, Ollie, right? And they're placing it on their seats, and they're sitting on their super glue, and they're sitting, you're not going to get rid of me out of here, right? Because they're so inept, and I mean this. I'm over 80, mate, and I used to like Perth.
1: Yeah.
0: And what they are, they've become so important to themselves. It's got to get, Ollie, it's got to be done lawfully from top to bottom, get rid of the lot, pay them all out.
1: All right, so John is not in favour of what's going on there more broadly at a council level at the City of Perth. And Craig reckons there should be a tariff to go into the city like there is in London. Are we busy enough, though, for a tariff in our CBD? Yeah, Craig? For Andy, who asks, are we really in Holland where bikes now outnumber the cars, Ollie? Now, we need to move towards a safer mobility city, but timetabling and access to safe and secure transport options for women and hospitality workers at night needs to be adjusted, along with the improvement of cycle networks. From a frustrated young woman, Ollie, who used to work in Northbridge. Appreciate your thoughts. Michael says it's very selfish thinking. Who is going to be the first people to whinge when they cannot get their carton or their documents delivered because there is just nowhere to park for a courier driver if we do away with curbside parking? And Jacqueline's a cyclist and thinks it is a disgrace, the lack of cycling lanes in the city. However, people with mobility issues need to be considered. More ACROD parking and take away other roadside parking. Well, how important is it to you, the curbside parking in the Perth CBD? And how would you feel about the City of Perth potentially scrapping some of it, replacing it with things like alfresco seating for dining or even for more cycle lanes? 1300 221 1025 to High Wycombe. G'day, Don.
2: Yeah, g'day, Ollie. I don't go to the CBD anymore very much, only for very special events and only if it's absolutely necessary. I've got plenty of stuff to do out in the suburbs. I go to the train station here, jump on the train. I'm in there in 20 minutes, can walk anywhere I like. So they can do whatever they like with their car parking up and down the streets and stuff. Don't need it. Don't need to go into town.
1: But do you think it would bring more people into town, Don? Or do you think that the already struggling CBD businesses might raise some alarms for people who wanted a quick trip into the city to pick something up or drop something off, can't do it anymore because there's no curbside parking?
2: It's certainly not for me to make a comment because I wouldn't need it. I jump on the train, I go in there, I do whatever I need, and I'm back out again.
1: Thank you, Don. 1300 221 1025. Craig reckons there's absolutely no reason to even take a passenger vehicle into any city in the world. Are you with Craig there? And Cole said we should just get rid of all local governments. This is becoming a pile of you-know-whats. 1300 221 1025. Love you to weigh into this one today. How would you feel about the City of Perth potentially now scrapping some of its curbside parking as council considers a report when it sits again next week?

0: BG's, you should be dancing. Because we certainly were in here in the 102.5 ABC Perth studios. It's 23 after 3.
1: Your experiences, your opinions, and your chance to talk back. 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
0: Now, Julie says, remember when your car is as welcome as you are in the city of Perth, because I have time and money to spend and I go where it's easy to spend it. No easy parking, no spend. She says, simple. So how would you feel about the city of Perth scrapping some of its curbside parking? Let's go to Hillary's. Hi, Michelle.
2: Oh, hi, Ollie. Yeah, look, I've got 2 points to raise in this. One, I'm a cyclist, but two, I grew up in a different city, but mm-hmm. I've been in Perth now for 26 years. We have a beautiful city.
0: Yeah.
2: We do have something really special here, but our city is boring. There is nothing to bring people into the city unless you're coming to a concert. Look, I'm in my 50s. I've never worked in the city. I work from home, but when I go into the city, like one of the other callers, I'm only going for a special event. And what I've noticed is there is nothing really special in there that I can't get out in Hillary's or Joondalup. We have just mainstream shops in the city. There doesn't seem to be

0: anything unique. So I think that's one issue to look at. For businesses that are struggling, perhaps look at broadening the diversity of what's there and making something really special, a reason to come in. The galleries are beautiful. They're the reason. But in terms of the retail, there's nothing really interesting there.
1: Okay, if they scrap the curbside parking, Michelle, would that impact your decision to come in or not come into the city?
0: Well, because I'm coming in the evening and I go to underground car park for a concert or an event or catch the train, it wouldn't affect me in that regard. Mm. What I am interested in is the cycling side of it. So I'm really happy to hear the comments from West Cycle because I completely support improving the infrastructure for cycling in the city. I've been a cyclist for many, many years. I've been a triathlete. I train on the road. I'm out there cycling all the time. I come into the city on the new freeway bike path and then try to get out up and down through the city is a nightmare. It has recently improved, but there's still pinch points where you can't connect. You go, where the hell is the bike path?
1: Mm.
0: That needs to be addressed before we try to entice more people into the city on the bike. So I think definitely enabling more bike lanes is going to be an obvious thing to do. That's highly important, and I definitely support that.
1: Thanks, Michelle. Appreciate your perspective. 1300 221 0025. How often do you use the car to get into the CBD? Because a report to go before a council committee next week suggests breaking the CBD into 6 curbside management zones, and they will soon consider the Perth City councillors swapping the hierarchy around of who gets priority of precious curbside space, perhaps by replacing these car parking bays with pedestrian footpaths, extra street trees, alfresco dining options, and cycle routes. Would you be in favour of such moves? Do you like the sound of that? 1300 221 0025. For Sharon in Mount Lawley, who popped into the city for a quick trip to buy a specific thing and was shocked to find the shopper car park at $7 an hour, hardly an incentive to pop into the city to do some shopping during the week. Don't forget, Car Talk's heading your way in the next 15 minutes. Steve Moyer will be joining us. So if you have a question for Steve today, make sure you make the most of his time and that opportunity when he joins us very, very soon. It's 26 after 3.
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3: 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Nick Bruning, Phil George, and Gavin Hegney will cut through the noise with practical, useful advice. 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
1: Well, as you've been hearing in our news bulletins, Western Australian Green Senator Jordan Steele John has taken leave from the party room after serious allegations were made against him. 9 newspapers are reporting 7 party members have raised allegations of inappropriate comments that Senator Steele John made to women between 2017 and 2025. The members made the claims in a letter written to Greens leader David Shoebridge. As Senator Shoebridge has confirmed he's received the letter and says Senator Steele John has requested leave from the party room, which he has accepted. James Masola is the chief political commentator at the Sydney Morning Herald, The Age, at 9 newspapers. He broke the story this morning and he's on your radio right now. James, good afternoon.
4: G'day, Ollie. Good to be with you.
1: So what exactly has happened here, James?
4: Look, essentially what's happened is that, as you said, 7 Greens members, some of whom are current Greens staffers, some of whom are former Green staffers, some of whom worked for Jordan Steele John, have gotten to a point where they believed it was necessary to raise their concerns with Senator Shoebridge about the conduct of Senator Steele John. Essentially, they sort of had enough and said, look, we need some change in the party because they're not happy with what they've heard, what they've seen, what they've witnessed. So that this is them essentially trying to draw this out into the public and I guess draw a line under it too.
1: And what did the signatories to the letter say has happened?
4: Look, they've had to choose their words fairly carefully, and I will too, Ollie, but essentially they're talking about allegations of inappropriate conduct over a number of years by the senator. They sort of do make mention of the fact that they're concerned that there's concern around, among Greens women, essentially, about some of Senator Steele John's conduct. And they're saying, you know, we as a party need to do better. We sort of present ourselves as champions of women and believers of women when they, you know, make a complaint.

0: Green, now a Labor senator. Mm. At the time, there was an internal investigation by the Greens, which really didn't go anywhere, even though there were, I think, in the end, 21 people raising concern about her conduct. This time, it looks like it might be a little bit different. David Shoebridge says he wants an external investigation, an independent investigation. I've since found out that that investigation will be paid for by the WA branch, but Senator Shoebridge's intention is to have an external person, you know, perhaps a retired judge or something like that, a solicitor, a lawyer, undertake it. So there is, I guess, perhaps a better prospect of a more thoroughgoing investigation than the last time we were here, Ollie.
1: The Greens leader David Shoebridge addressed the media a short time ago.
2: What we need now is fairness and independence and timeliness. I think we all deserve that. And we know that when serious matters are raised, that should be the way, not just politicians, not just political parties, but the way in which government officials and those of us responsible with a degree of public trust, they expect that process. I reiterate, I received this complaint only a handful of days ago, and I've done everything I can to ensure that that is the parameters under which this matter will be investigated.
1: Greens leader David Shoebridge there. So, James, any indication on how long this process will take? And just reiterating that Jordan Steele, John, has personally decided to go on leave from the Greens at this stage. Is he on leave from Parliament?
0: Well, he's been there. It's been here this week. I imagine he's left by now. Long flight on a Thursday night back to Perth and all. I mean, there's a lot that's not clear here, Ollie. There are women who have had experiences who haven't spoken yet. It's not clear how Steele John, how long, rather, he will be on leave for. It's not, it just says he's taking a break from the party room. So does that mean he's turning up as an independent senator? Is he giving up his portfolios? Is he back before the end of the year? Is he on leave, you know, for the next 3 months until Christmas or whatever it might be? There's a lot we don't know, essentially, and I think there's a lot more to play out in this story too, Ollie. Watch this space.
1: We will read your correspondence, your analysis, your reporting there at the Sydney Morning Herald, The Age, WA Today. James Masola, thank you very much.
0: Yeah, pleasure, Ollie. Thank you.
3: The stories everyone's talking about, the opinions you need to hear, and the chance to have your say. You set the agenda on the home of Talkback. 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
1: Let's go back to the phones. How would you feel about the City of Perth scrapping some of its curbside parking? Chris in Bentley, good afternoon.
4: Oh, good afternoon.
1: How are you, Chris?
4: I'm not too bad, thank you. Yes. I'm fortunate enough to be retired. I live around the corner from Curtin, so I'm on a circle route, mm-hmm. I guess, feeding into both stations, Canning Bridge and Oak Street. I'm in good health. I appreciate that. But I support the idea of sort of reducing the parking in the city. My only concern is that my mother has to go up on a regular basis to Royal Perth.
1: Yep.
4: It's really difficult to get parking up there because I have to take her. I just want that to be put into consideration that, you know, there are areas that really do need that space to park as a premium.
1: So hopefully, Chris, they're considering these six curbside management zones, maybe within that consideration, if they were to remove some of the curbside parking bays, the decisions around Royal Perth Hospital could be taken into account.
4: Yes, one would hope so, certainly. Yeah. I mean, that might open up another can of worms, but I certainly try. I mean, the public transport system during the week, for me, being in the space that I am, is very good. It's every 15 minutes, you know. So I prefer, wherever I can, to keep the car at home and travel by public transport. So, yeah.
1: Thanks, Chris. Would it help get more people into the city? Or if you couldn't just park your car on the curb and run in to get something and get out, might you go elsewhere? 1300 221 025. It's 26 to 4. Here is Lucy Bell with news headlines. Good afternoon.
5: Good afternoon, Ollie. It's the big news this afternoon. WA's Attorney General has directed the coroner to conduct an inquest into the death of three children in the Pilbara in 2022. The grandmother of the children who were murdered by their mother in Port Hedland had requested an inquest at the time, but it was denied by the then coroner. Let's take a little listen to what Tony Booty had to say to reporters a little earlier this afternoon.
6: I have personally reviewed the files from the Department of Community

0: and police, and they are truly heartbreaking. I am satisfied after reviewing those documents, those files, that there is new evidence and circumstances that were not considered by former Coroner Urquhart when he made his determination not to hold the inquest. I have written to the Acting State Coroner directing her to hold an inquest into the deaths of the three children. The scope and timing of the inquest are now matters for the Coroner's Court. I will not detail in the media what that evidence is, as that has to be considered now by the Coroner's Court. And can I just conclude my comments by saying that this tragedy is unspeakable, and my thoughts have and always will be with the family members that are grieving.
1: Why did it take all of this over the last few weeks for anyone in the government or departments to think about looking back at all of this evidence that existed that the coroner hadn't even looked at?
0: I was unable to, until I read the coroner's report, I obviously was unaware, I hadn't been informed about what the coroner had considered. That report was only able to be delivered to me with the permission of the family through their legal representatives. I was able to read that report last week, and I also wrote to the Minister for Child Protection and the Minister for Police to request information that was not before Coroner Urquhart. So the agencies also had to go through that process. They had to look at what evidence they had in their possession, but which was not before Coroner Urquhart. I've now reviewed that evidence, and I have now directed the coroner to hold an inquest.
2: That's Tony Booty there, the WA Attorney General, so confirming that he has directed the coroner to conduct an inquest into the death of those three children in the Pilbara back in 2022, 4 years after their deaths. I did reach out to our colleagues in the Pilbara, Ollie, because Dorothy Paper Talk, the grandma of these three kids, has been really spearheading this campaign to try and get justice and understand what happened. I wondered if we had heard anything from her this afternoon. Our colleagues in the Pilbara office tell her that they've rung her to tell her about this news, but she was really quite emotional, and we don't have a statement or a response from her yet. But if that changes, we'll bring it to you on Drive this afternoon, and we'll also be hearing from the Shadow Attorney General, Nick Goyran, after 5 o'clock as well. It's been a busy day in Parliament, actually, Ollie, because a new law which enables violent and aggressive customers to be banned from stores and shopping centres has passed in the WA Parliament today. Under the legislation, the courts can issue a retail barring order for up to 2 years, which will be enforceable by police. Serious or persistent breaches carry up to 5 years imprisonment, and the Premier, Roger Cook, says workers should feel safe doing their jobs and that this is a step in the right direction. Finally, making news this half hour, Ollie, YouTube Music will start adding labels to songs created primarily using generative AI. It's the latest streaming service to use transparency tags after Spotify began earlier this year and Apple Music announced a similar move. YouTube says the music-related labeling will also expand to the main YouTube app to identify when such a song is used in a video. It says its goal is to make it as easy as possible for viewers and listeners to have the right information and clarity about what they are listening to. We live in interesting times.
3: We certainly do. Lucy Bell there with news headlines. Thank you.
4: 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Traffic.
3: And Declan's at Main Roads. Good afternoon.
5: Good afternoon, Ollie. We've got a little bit going on. A truck breakdown on the Mitchell Freeway heading southbound before Hay Street in the Perth CBD. The right lane closed there with traffic heavy on the approach back to Loster Street, so please drive with caution through there. Some traffic signals flashing yellow as well there at the Albany Highway and Ewing Street intersection in Bentley, so please slow down and give way to your right there. And then finally, a burst water main, Hester Avenue, is closed at the Connolly Drive roundabout in Ridgewood. Water corp are on site there and speed reduction is in place on the approach. Please seek an alternate route. Drive safely, and that's the latest from Main Road.
3: Thank you very much, Declan. Coming up next, petrol, hybrid or electric, buy, sell or hold? And what's your car really worth? From the latest motors to the money pits, running costs, resale values. We're getting under the bonnet and answering all your car questions. Steve Moyer's in the driver's seat. It's Car Talk, all engines firing right now on 102.5 ABC Perth. So if you want to put a question to Steve, give him a call, 1300 221 0025. It's 20 to 4. Here's Dolly Parton with Jolene first.

0: Now it's Dolly Parton with Jolene on 102.5 ABC Perth. It is now 17 to 4.
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0: Steve Moyer, good afternoon.
3: Mate, good afternoon. Great to be with you.
0: Great to have you on the show this afternoon, Steve. Let's jump straight to the phones because Maddie from Coogee needs a little bit of help. Good afternoon to you.
4: Good afternoon, guys. I've just got a quick question around SUV EV that we've been looking at. What most of the issues that we've been having is around the boot shape because most of them have got that coupe style boot. But we were looking at the Leapmotor C10, which has got a pretty decent price range on it, but we're just not entirely sure whether it's a reasonable car to be looking at or should we be looking elsewhere.
0: What do you reckon, Steve? Do you like the Leapmotor C10?
3: I don't mind it, but the question is this. What do you want to do with the SUV? Is this just for domestic use around the city, or are you looking at going away for holidays? That's the critical one, because if you're starting to say, well, we want to do some longer range stuff, then I come back to my favourite, which is the plug-in hybrid. And there are ranges of Chinese cars with plug-in hybrid right now. So it really depends on what you want to do with it. It's a very good car made by a very good manufacturer. But you're right, they are all coupe styled in the back. And then, of course, you've got the added complication of the battery taking up floor space.
4: Yeah, no, we're probably mostly just driving around the city. We don't go too far, mostly just down to Bunbury or, that's probably about as far as we get down to most of the time.
3: Then I would say you're reasonably safe. With the Leap. It's a good car. It'll give you good mileage. You'll easily get to Bunbury and back, hopefully. You won't have too many dramas.
0: Good on you, Maddie. Good luck with that. And it's getting lots of good, decent reviews at the moment, isn't it, Steve? They're saying the performance levels are well performed.

0: what's coming back here at the moment, charging quite quickly. And I'll tell you what, it's an attractive looking car. If you looked at it from the rear, you might have even think it's a Porsche.
1: Well, this is the thing, and we've spoken about this before. The Chinese are really, really clever. They managed to recruit some top designers out of Europe, particularly from Porsche, BMW and Mercedes. So it's no mistake that these cars are looking like it. And what's really interesting is the European car market right now is in absolute panic. They've hit Chinese cars with tariffs to try and slow them down. But the look of the car, the pricing of the car, they are really making some heavy inroads into solid markets like Europe and, of course, Australia now with 35% sales. You can see why.
0: Yeah, well, some of those sales this week, Steve, we in fact touched on it Monday. You've got the new model Tesla available in Australia for $9,000 less than the last model. And even some of the car manufacturers are offering $2,000 vouchers to go to the big green hardware store. We've obviously got a whole heap of cars that are trying to run out of the showroom floors.
1: And Tesla's tactic is exactly why I wouldn't buy a Tesla. They have devalued their cars so aggressively to compete with the Chinese that if you're the poor person who bought one a year ago, your car's actually, it's going to cost you less to buy a new one than to sell yours. It's just not fair. So they've got to find that balance. And I mean, you don't see the Europeans discounting wildly too much to compete with the Chinese. They're going on their brand value. Tesla should stand by its brand and go, you know, it's a great product. We're going to hold it where it is, not continually discount, because it just hurts those people who have already bought one.
0: 1-300-221-025. This is Car Talk with Steve Moyer on 102.5 ABC Perth. You're on Drive with Oliver Peterson at 13 to 4. Let's go to Northampton now. Good afternoon, Peter.
2: Good afternoon, gentlemen. I have in the process of purchasing a 2009 Commodore V8 Ute. It's only done 9,000 k's, but hadn't run for 5 years. I was just wondering about the fuel that is in it. Should it be drained or?
1: Absolutely. Yeah, no, drain the fuel. Fuel does have a life and it will go stale. So I drain the fuel. I'd also do all new oils right the way through the car. That engine is bulletproof. Once you make sure that it's lubricated properly, you've got fresh oil in it and fuel, it should give you no trouble at all, but definitely drain that fuel out. You might want to also just check the fuel tank for rust. If it's been sitting for 5 years, it could have a bit of rust on it, but you'll see that from looking underneath if there's any damp spots on the surface of the tank.
0: Pete, you've done well there. A 2009 Commodore Ute, I think you mentioned there, V8 manual and only 9,000 kilometres on the clock.
2: Yes, and it's been in the shed all that time, so hopefully no rust in it.
0: Gee, Steve, you might want to buy it off him.
1: A unicorn. I would want to buy it off him. It's a unicorn.
0: Pete, you got the car of the century by the sounds of things.
2: Okay, gentlemen, thank you.
0: Good on you, Pete. Appreciate that. 1-300-221-025. Steve, how good does that sound?
1: Oh, mate, listen, seriously, I would buy that car because it'll just continue to appreciate. That is a real unicorn. Well done.
0: Yeah, well done indeed, Pete. Let's go to Oakford. G'day there, Kim.
3: G'day, Ollie. So the 0.5 and I were tasked to go car shopping and we both hate it. So we just ordered two iX3 BMWs, the Neue class. But then in the shops yesterday, we saw the XPeng X9. And we're maybe having buyer's remorse for one of them. So I was just wondering what Steve thought of that.
0: All right. Do you like the XPeng X9, Steve?
1: Yeah, I love it. And sorry, too late. The XPeng's a great car. And price point-wise and performance-wise, I think it's got it all over the Beamer. But you've already bought the Beamers. So you know what? I will say to people, when you buy a new car, the worst thing you can do is look in the paper or look online for other cars straight away, because you're always going to find something better and cheaper. Just don't do it. Enjoy the car you bought and be happy with it, because it is a good car, the X1.
0: Yeah. Now, Kim, from memory, you had another issue with another car, which has led you to get this car. Let's hope you don't have any issues so you have to end up with the XPeng, though.
3: Well, hopefully. But as a good lawyer, I have an out for the contract for one of the BMWs. But the cost... they've got just under the FBT limit.
0: Right. So what are you going to do? Are you going to have buyer's remorse now? Are you going to try and get out of the second BMW and get the XPeng?
3: Oh, I don't know, Ollie. Like, I don't know. I'll flip a coin or something. Maybe I'll see who's in the WWE Championship and base it on that.
0: All right. There you go. Not too long until Crown a Jewel, and then not too

0: long until we have Wrestlepalooza in Perth. And in fact, speaking of the wrestling, we'll have AJ Styles in the studios tomorrow. Steve, are you a fan of the WWE?
1: No, mate. Sorry.
0: No. you draw the line there, Steve.
1: I draw the line there, mate. I'll just stick with my cars and being a sad Bathurst fan. But I used to be a Bathurst fan, not anymore. It's a bit boring. But I just thought that last caller, I can see some domestic hassles coming up with who's going to get which car.
0: Yeah, that's right. Well, will Kim get the XPeng or will he get the BMW? Let's go to Singleton. Hi, Cameron.
2: Hey, guys. Steve, Ollie, how are we?
0: We're good, Cameron. How can Steve help you?
2: Sort of like the first caller. I just want to get an opinion on the Zeekr 7X rear-wheel drive that looking at purchasing. I've seen some pretty good reviews, but we actually probably get down to Pemmenan that way once a year, and want to know if it's worth the money.
0: All right, Steve, what do you think about the Zeekr 7X?
1: I love the Zeekr 7X. It's a great-looking car. The only qualification I'm going to put around it is our lack of infrastructure if you're going to go down to Pemberton, because then you're going to get what's called queue remorse, where you're going to battle to find a charger that can actually do it justice, and if you can find one, there's going to be a queue on them. Car itself, sensational. Zeekr. I first saw Zeekr 3 years ago in Beijing. The quality of those cars is as good as anything that Europe produces, and their performance is really, really good. In fact, I'd be tempted to go for the four-wheel drive version.
0: Yeah, well, they've actually just released the 2027 model, Cameron, because I was actually looking at this a bit earlier today, Steve. Unclear if it's going to come to Australia at this stage, but we probably find these things out in the next month or so. If you're looking, though, at the charge capability, the base model is about 480Ks. Then the long-range RWD, you're getting up to 630Ks. And then in the all-wheel drive, about 545 kilometres out of a charge. So, Steve, there's probably still a little way to go there in the Zeekr for the longer range driving at the moment.
1: There is, mate. And we've got this other little issue sitting in the background, which is battery technology. And as we've spoken before about BYD's blade technology that's coming through.
0: Yep.
1: There's a whole sweep of stuff that's going to come through that's going to extend the range of the batteries, so you're going to go further, and also really, really speed up the charging capacity if we have the infrastructure in place. And that is the big if. We've really got to get some investment in the charge infrastructure to really get people on board, particularly given the market share that electric cars now have.
0: Cameron, thank you very much for your call. This is Car Talk with Steve Moore on 102.5 ABC Perth. You tune in to Drive with Oliver Peterson at 7 to 4. Coming up after the news, I'm going to take you to the Perth street where police have been called today after local residents attempted to prevent the removal of a verge tree. Emotions ran high. I'll bring you that story after the 4 o'clock news. To Bunbury. Hi, Nick.
3: Hey, I've got a son who's looking at buying a little hot hatch. He's only got about $35,000 to spend. Just wondering if you had recommendations, and particularly around the Cooper Leon.
0: What do you reckon, Steve?
1: So you want new, is what you're saying, not secondhand?
3: No, something secondhand. It's sort of maybe up to 70,000 Ks on the clock.
1: Yeah, see, I'm going to go right back. If I wanted the investment piece right now, anything Japanese out of the late 70s, 80s right now as a coupe is gold, and you might just nudge it at 35. I'm talking Celicas and, things like that. Mm. Right now, hot hatches, it's not a hatch, but I'd go MX-5. I think they're a great car and they will give you a nice return on your investment. Two-seater. I mean, most coupes are only reasonable for two-seaters. So there's those. Cupras, not a lot known. They're made in Europe. I've seen a lot of them recently over in Europe, but just don't know. I would probably stay with something a little bit more mainstream just so you can try and find a little investor piece, like our friend with the Ute. Mm. If you can get those, they give you money back, not lose money and depreciate.
0: Does that help you, Dick?
3: Yeah, thank you.
0: Good on you, mate. Appreciate the call. 1-300-221-025. Car Talk with Steve Moyer to East Frio now. Terry, good afternoon to you.
4: Hi. Look, just recently I've bought a brand new Everest Tremor. Now, fantastic car, but one of the things that just niggles me, it's got that ability that when you go and pull up at stoplights, the engine stops, then restarts. Is that going to wear the engine at all, or is that a purely environmental type of thing that's been put on the car?
1: I hate stop-start. I really do. And I disable mine. As soon as I hop in my car, I disable it. I'm one of those old-school people that thinks that it's probably not actually doing that much to save the environment, because what happens when the car's engine restarts? It revs a little bit higher as it starts up. You hear it go, whoom. Have you just wasted all the stuff you were trying to avoid putting into the environment? I think they do wear out starter motors and things, but a lot of mechanics will tell you I'm wrong. That's fine. I just don't like them. And I really love the guys with the performance European cars that have it on. Isn't the idea of that to listen to the car? I don't know. Maybe I'm old school. I don't like it. I disable it. I do think it does wear it out.
4: Yeah, well, I've just, you know, when you get in the car, sometimes I forget to disable it, but, you know, I just wonder. But it's a brilliant, brilliant car. My old Nissan Patrol manual, it's, you know, all the, you know, bells and whistles that this has got. It is fantastic.
0: Isn't it good driving a manual car, Steve?
1: Oh, I love it. You know, I just think that everybody should learn on a manual as well, so you actually appreciate the car. But love manuals. I think Ford's best ever move marketing was to call that thing a Tremor. I mean, that's a
0: makes
1: great
0: sense,
1: name for a
0: it?
1: Car.
0: Absolutely, it does. Nice one, Terry. Let's go to Frio now. Hi, Martin.
5: How you doing?
0: We're good, Martin. How can Steve help you?
5: Yeah, just looking at the JQJ7. Wondering where it's worth holding, going for the all-wheel drive or the just two-wheel drive.
1: Always go for all-wheel drive if you can afford it.
5: Would you go for the hybrid as well?
1: Yeah, absolutely.
5: Yeah, and what's your sort of feeling there? Have you driven one? Because I haven't driven one yet. Just looking to buy one at the moment.
1: I have. Now, the reason I say hybrid is, again, we come back to this battery issue, that there is changes in technology. Hybrid's going to give you longevity, and that's why I have a preference for it. It also does help you in terms of fuel.
0: Are you looking at any other models, Martin, or any other competitor brands?
5: Not really. I'm not sure whether I should say this, but it's been selling really well in the UK, and they're calling it the Temu Range Rover. Because it looks exactly like a Range Rover, but it's obviously nowhere near the price of the Range Rover. I've had a Range Rover and I've had a Land Rover Defender, but just the fuel is just a killer at the moment. I only go short distances most of the time, you know, back and forth to Freo Station most of the time, so I think the hybrid would do me brilliantly.
0: There you go. Steve, do you reckon it looks like the Rangey?
1: Oh, mate, I was going to say that you can tell it in the western suburbs, people are actually buying these things because they do look like a Rangey and most people can't tell the difference. And you look at the price of Range Rovers right now, wow.
0: Yeah.
1: It's a bit hard to justify the difference.
0: Well, Bea in the Swan Valley says you're breaking her heart because she bought a European EV, which she adores, but she's really worried that the competition coming out of China now is going to kill the European cars. And is that really a possibility, or will the European brands still stand up, Steve?
1: No, I think it will really damage them. However, I will always come back to this. When you buy a car, like if you buy a European, Mercedes have had a terrible depreciation problem. Does that mean it's a bad car? Absolutely not. They are a terrific car. I think what you've got to do is a bit like when you buy a fridge. Buy the fridge, be happy with the fridge, stay with the fridge. You know, it's just, you can get too distracted by everything. And the models are coming onto the market so quickly right now, you just get dizzy. So be happy with what you bought. The European EVs are great. They do have a depreciation problem, but you know what? Hang on to it for a while. It's fine.
0: Good on you, Steve. Good to catch up with you. That's Car Talk with Steve Moyer this Thursday afternoon on Drive. After 4 o'clock. I'm going to take you to the Perth Street, where police are called today after local residents attempted to prevent the removal of a verge tree and emotions ran high.
6: I'd lie if I said I wasn't emotional about it. And it's not just about this one tree, it's about all the trees.
0: The story is coming up after the news. 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This is Drive with Oliver Peterson.
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0: captured to a boat like here today to where it might end up in a market or a restaurant in Sydney or China. 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
2: Good afternoon, Jonathan Hopper with ABC News. Military police are questioning a person of interest after a serious breach of privacy on board a Royal Australian Navy ship. Chelsea Malunga reports.
3: A hidden camera was found in a cabin on HMAS Lewin at the weekend while the survey ship was docked in Cairns in far north Queensland. The ABC understands the device had been placed inside female-only quarters. The Australian Defence Force has released a statement saying a person of interest is now assisting inquiries being made by the Joint Military Police Unit. It says the Navy's focus and priority is providing support to those who've been impacted. The incident has raised concerns among security experts and federal politicians about sexual misconduct and standards within the defence workplace.
2: A new law which enables violent or aggressive customers to be banned from stores or shopping centres has passed the WA Parliament. Under the legislation, the courts can issue a retail barring order for up to 2 years, which will be enforceable by police. Serious or persistent breaches carry up to 5 years imprisonment. Premier Roger Cook says workers should feel safe doing their jobs.
4: For years, retail workers have been told that the customer is always right. Now we've made it clear, no customer has the right to threaten, intimidate or abuse a retail worker.
2: The state opposition has welcomed the Attorney-General's decision to order a coronial inquest into the death of three children in 2022 after new evidence came to light. The grandmother of their children, who were killed by their mother in Port Hedland, had previously requested an inquest, but it was denied by the then coroner. It comes after the Shadow Attorney-General introduced a bill to Parliament today to clarify confusion about the Attorney-General's powers in the Act. Nick Garan says the government needs to explain why all the evidence was not available earlier.
5: Why wasn't all the material put before the coroner in the first place? This is very re-traumatising for families.
2: The National Anti-Corruption Commission says parts of Bruce Lehrman's personal diary should be subject to public interest immunity protections in a dispute over a now-abandoned corruption investigation. Jade Toomey explains.
6: The corruption watchdog this week revealed it had dropped its case into Mr. Lehrman's use of French submarine secrets for his own ends. But a federal court case over the legal fees Mr. Lehrman incurred during that investigation is still ongoing. The NAC says one paragraph and one line of Mr. Lehrman's blue moleskin diary seized during the sweep should now be protected by public interest immunity and kept private because they contain confidential cabinet information. Mr. Lehrman's lawyer says those notes could merely be his private musings or fantasies. There's also a dispute about who now owns the diary. The case will return to court next month.
2: Police have blocked hundreds of protesters in Bangkok from reaching the annual meeting of the International Monetary Fund and the World Bank. Asia editor Karishma Vyas reports from Bangkok.
7: Bangkok is hosting more than 15,000 delegates from 191 countries this week for the annual IMF World Bank meetings, bringing together policymakers, central bankers and business leaders. The meetings are focused on major global challenges, including AI, conflict in the Middle East and the growing impact of climate disasters. But the gathering has also drawn opposition, with hundreds of protesters attempting to approach the venue to deliver their demands to IMF executives. Police have tightened security around the Queen Sirikit National Convention Centre, blocking demonstrations from reaching the meeting.
2: Australian music royalty the Hilltop Hoods have been honoured with a city laneway in their name. Clubhouse Lane, running off Hindley Street in Adelaide CBD, was renamed Hilltop Hoods Lane at a ceremony today. Dan Smith, also known as Pressure, says it's incredibly humbling.
8: We grew up in this area, paying our dues and cutting our teeth on Hindley Street, so many bars sort of back in the day. So teenage me would have never dreamed that we'd have a street named after us.
2: WA's weather for tomorrow, showers and thunderstorms over the northern and eastern Kimberley and the eastern interior in the afternoon and evening. Chance of a shower or thunderstorm with little or no rainfall over the southern Gascoyne, northeast, central wheat belt, central goldfield.

0: fields and southern interior. For Perth, 11 degrees overnight before a mostly sunny Friday with a forecast top of 23 degrees. Saturday is partly cloudy and 24, then on Sunday a shower or two and 22 degrees. Right now in the city it's 19.4.
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2: Your money needs to look after you today, tomorrow and well into the future. 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Nick Bruning, Phil George and Gavin Hegney will cut through the noise with practical, useful advice. 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
1: ABC. See Perth. 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
3: Here we go. Welcome back to Drive. Asking you an hour ago now how you'd feel about the City of Perth scrapping some of its curbside parking because a report will go before council committee next week and it suggests breaking the CBD into six curbside management zones. So what should get the priority of our precious curbside space? Should we be replacing car parking bays with pedestrian footpaths, extra street trees, alfresco dining options and or cycle routes? 1-300-222-1025. Maybe you say, Ollie, leave the bays as they are. Jim says, well, how can TransPerth provide parking across the metro area for $2 a day, yet the City of Perth parking can't even do it for $2 an hour, Ollie? And Vincent from Applecross doesn't understand people finding it hard to park in Perth because he parks at the Rose Street car park under AGWA and crosses over to Perth. The multi-storey car parks are just as convenient. I go for all the new eating spots that have opened up to serve the ECU. And Vincent thinks it is absolutely fabulous, in his words. Diane reckons Perth needs to liven and light up Perth. We need to transform Perth into our most vibrant river city, making the city easier to access. We need free evening parking. We need to have a scenic cable car and convert selected curbside parking bays into secure bike racks and scooter parking stations. Diane would like to see a spectacular laser and light show over the Swan River, some changing themes throughout the year, with water features, modern fountains, programmable water displays, some friendly water attractions for the children during the day. And what about enclosed air-conditioned gondolas operating year-round? Large public event screens in Forest Place and other areas. What about installing permanent high-definition screens in key public spaces for the footy, the cricket, international sporting events, more live concerts, cultural festivals, all-weather Hay Street Mall cover? Protect visitors from the summer heat, the winter rain. Expand our alfresco dining to encourage these cafes, these restaurants, these bars to activate their streets and laneways. More seating and public amenities. Install attractive modern public toilets with high standards of cleanliness and accessibility. You know, good bathrooms is actually a very good point from Diane. Public loos are pretty rank, to be perfectly blunt about it. More drinking fountains. A living outdoor gallery, some interactive digital augmented reality art trails, commission local artists to refresh the installations, project Indigenous artwork, accompany displays with Indigenous music, language storytelling, a permanent platform celebrating Noongar culture and history, a creative streets program, cycling, micromobility network, secure bicycle parking at major destinations, cooling and green spaces, reduce the urban heat island effects while improving city aesthetics. Vote one, Diane. Now, there's a vision. There's a vision for the city. Ollie, I want a monorail. The residents have enough trouble finding parking. The council just finished carving up Terrace Road and reducing parking bays there. Leave what is left alone.
1: 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Traffic.
3: And let's go to Main Roads now. Good afternoon, Declan.
4: Good afternoon, Ollie. We've got a crash on South Street heading eastbound at Prescott Drive in Murdoch. It's been reduced to a single lane and traffic slow on the approach there, so please drive with caution. A pothole as well. It's on Mid Freeway southbound near Abup Road in near Abup. The left lane affected. No traffic delays, but please drive safely through there. And then finally, a burst water main as well. Hester Avenue has been closed at the Connolly Drive roundabout in Ridgewood. Water Corps on site there and a speed reduction is in place on the approach. Please seek an alternate route. Drive safely and that's the latest from Main Road.
3: Thank you very much, Declan. We just had a call from Vivian in West Leederville off air who says there's been an accident at the traffic lights at the corner of Cambridge and Southport Streets, West Leederville, and the traffic is now very heavy. You are our eyes and our ears around Perth. And like Vivian, as that news breaks, please call it through.
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3: It is 10 after 4. I want to take you to Wembley Downs now, where there were incredible scenes in one suburban street today. Residents in tears, chainsaws revving, and police being called as mums and children gathered around a 36-year-old gum tree. We sent ABC Perth station reporter Ash Davis to find out more, and she joins me in the studios this afternoon. Ash, what did you find when you arrived on Buxton Road today?
5: Hi, Ollie. Yeah, so pretty much most of the commotion happened this morning around 10 a.m., I believe. By the time I arrived there this afternoon, people had basically gone back to their homes, but the road was completely blocked off by traffic management. We had big trucks there and we had workers there removing the tree. So by the time I got there, obviously I realised that, you know, the tree hadn't been saved and we were probably down to the last quarter of the tree left and it was being moved into big trucks and being carried off. But yes, there was still security on site and there were a couple of neighbours out in their front yards watching what was happening. So I did chat to a couple of people about what went on today. The first person I'll introduce you to is local Tim. He's across the road from where the tree was and he's been on the street for 35 years. For people who missed it, what happened this morning?
6: There was a lot of activity. Some of the neighbours over the road and some other people who came around with their kids who were trying to stop it from happening, engaging with the council. They were then called the police and the police were brilliant. You know, they're very good. Everything's nice and calm. And, you know, they realised what was going to happen, but they put up a good fight and the council made the decision. Obviously, there's a lot of resources here being wasted, but at the end of the day, it was going to happen. But disappointing. It's interesting. I know they've planted a lot of trees around the suburb. However, I can see some of the damage, but really in the last 5-10 years, nothing's changed with that tree. So there's been no drops of any branches, there's been nothing else. And I mean, the impact now, the shading that it's being removed from the suburb is substantial, I think, in this case. But I understand they're planting a lot, but we're going to be waiting for, you know, 5-10 years for it to grow up and get the canopy back again.
5: Yeah, well, I have unfortunately just missed what it looked like before being chopped down. How tall was it, would you say?
6: I would say it would be 25 metres, maybe higher.
5: Disappointing to see it go?
6: I think so, yeah. Look, it is, and I understand there's reasons, and, you know, we've had a lot of activity here this morning with, you know, the neighbours putting up a pretty good fight to try and sustain it, but the decision's made and the council's made a decision for whatever reason they needed to, be it insurance or damage or risk. It's just sad to see it go. It's going to have an impact on our little area here. Yep.
5: Ollie, that was Tim, who lives across the road from where the tree probably once was at this point. I also had a chat to Adelaide Bevilacqua, who was right in the thick of it this morning. Sort of, she lives on a road adjoining this one. Take a listen.
7: Look, it's sad. I'd lie if I said I wasn't emotional about it. And it's not just about this one tree, it's about all the trees. Like, this is a green suburb. People move here to be around the trees, but then they move in and cut them down. So, you know, what's the council doing to protect not only private trees, trees on private land, but, you know, this is a council land. We deserve more communication. We deserve to understand the assessment that's taken place here and how it aligns with their own policy. It's, you know, I'm fed up, to be quite frank.
5: The council engagement that you had this morning, you mentioned someone before. Did they give you any reason as to why the tree needed to go?
7: Look, we've been communicating with council and trying to get some more detailed answers. It feels like if they've sought independent advice, there should be, you know, an assessment that's been made using taxpayer dollars, then that should be available. And, you know, some open communication can lead to a better outcome. If the tree does have to go, that's fine. But it currently feels like it's an insurance claim. There's a liability there. They won't discuss what the real risk

0: scares, but it sounds like they're protecting against future risk. And it feels like if that's the case, then anyone who puts an insurance claim in could get a tree pulled down. It doesn't quite sit right, but you know, we don't have all the information, so it's really hard to comment on the council's process. And I think the community deserves that information.
1: So you said an insurance claim. Is it your understanding that, like, the tree has damaged someone's property?
0: That is, I haven't seen the insurance claim, so I can't, you know, confirm. But you know, it's clear that the fence is damaged from the roots. We live in a limestone outcrop. Trees like this are going, the roots are going to propagate horizontally. But you know, if it's just a fence, that can be fixed. And as a ratepayer, I'd prefer to pay for a fixed fence than lopping a tree down. It's probably actually cheaper. Which leads me to maybe they're protecting against future claims, which I don't know. Is that right? It's hard to know without seeing the assessment that the council's done. You know, I want to see Mark Irwin and the councillors really look at themselves, their process, how we're going to reach a 30% target of tree canopy by 2040 if even our councillors are cutting down trees that could probably be managed or protected. You know, and what are we doing to stop tree lopping on private land as well? We need more protections for all trees.
1: I know you said it's a leafy suburb and it is beautiful as you drive through Wembley, but are you hearing a lot of trees being sawed down around here?
0: Yeah, honestly, a lot. I get that there's going to be urban infill. That has to happen. But there's just no protection for our trees, particularly on private property. I think some might have to go, and that's fine. I can be pragmatic. But the way it is now, trees have no say. There's not going to be any left. We're going to be living in a moonscape soon with no birds.
1: That was Adelaide Bevilacqua, who I spoke to a little while ago, Ollie. And I just wanted to read to you some comments that I got from police. We did ask them, obviously, about their attendance today, and they have come back with saying about 10 a.m. police received reports of a group of four women and one man outside an address on Dover Crescent. One woman was issued with a move-on notice. The remaining individuals vacated the area on the request of police. We did want to know how many police officers did attend, but they just said for operational and security reasons, they don't comment on deployment numbers. So there you go.
2: All right, that 36-year-old gum tree removed from Buxton Road this morning in Wembley. Ashley Davis, our station reporter, thank you very much for that. I'm going to bring in now the Mayor of the City of Stirling, Mark Irwin, to get his reaction. He joins us live on Drive. Good afternoon.
3: Yeah, good afternoon, Ollie. Good afternoon, listeners.
2: So why did the tree have to go?
3: Look, this is what I would call a rare situation, right? And I certainly empathise with the two people you were talking to previously, and I don't disagree with them. You know, we should be transparent, and we will be transparent on the process that was used to get to this. To give you a perspective on this, the parks manager, the person who had to make this decision, has been working in this area for 30 years across local governments, and he can count on one hand how many times he's had to make a decision like this. So it's certainly not about a health of a tree. It's not on a whim. It's not moving it because we want to do something else nice for the area. This is about a tree that we can't mitigate the risk for an incredible risk to private property right now.
2: So did it have anything to do with a private insurance claim?
3: No. So it is certainly infrastructure that's currently being damaged in terms of the wall. The wall's not our concern, and Ms. Bavalak was right. You know, we could fix a wall. But this is about damaging house slabs in the future, the root, size of the root, and there's photographic evidence of it, obviously, will damage. So it is now uninsurable, and that is an issue for us. And, you know, whilst it's hard for people, you know, looking at it, you know, on face value, the reality is we have to protect people's private properties. We can't let a tree take precedence over someone's house.
2: Right, but trees have roots. I mean, all trees have roots. How do we move forward if this is the position? Are we going to be removing more trees, not just in Stirling, but everywhere for that matter, Mark?
3: No, I don't think we will. And the evidence is our past history on this, Ollie. I mean, this is nothing has changed in our process. Nothing has changed in insurance, the way it is insured or how we mitigate risk. And we don't do this. You know, whilst we do remove trees, you know, on an average year, to be fair, we would move probably 100 to 150 trees would have to be cut down for different reasons, some for health, some because they're impinging on assets. But it's not something that's done really in proportion to the, you know, 7,000 odd trees that are planted, et cetera.
2: Could it
3: not? It's not something we're proud of. It's not, and it's certainly, you know, when you hear the emotion in the voice of your people who, the residents there.
4: Yeah.
3: Certainly I heard the same emotion in one of our staff members today who had to deal with this. So it's, you know, it's not something they enjoy doing.
2: So you couldn't just replace the fence or the infrastructure. The tree had to go.
3: Yes.
2: State and local governments are obviously trying to increase the canopy cover, but with that, trees may start affecting infrastructure and other assets. Have we got to get used to dealing with it without chopping them down?
3: Yeah, a lot of the time we do. So there are times, so, you know, if there was a cracked wall or something, normally someone might either approach either through insurance or through the local government. There's normally an arborist assessment that goes on. They will also check the root system that's attached to the tree. Quite often there are things like they can cut through the roots and put a root barrier in to protect the infrastructure for later. That wasn't the case in this one. And as I said, you know, there is a process that goes through. No one's happy to do this sort of work. And it's certainly not something we do, you know, on a common occurrence. And it's not something we look to be doing in the future.
2: Were residents properly informed before the removal of the tree? Because they know that some wanted to discuss it at the council meeting next week. Could it not wait?
3: No, look, they had gone back previously. This isn't, and again, if it was something that was to do with, let's say, for example, we wanted to, you know, encroach on a park space or put a car park on verges, those sort of things, I would expect that's something that where there would be a fair more amount of community engagement. It would probably be a lot more likely to be a part of a council meeting. But this was an operational process that involved mitigating a risk against private property. So to be fair, you know, whilst we have empathy and council is there to represent community, you don't want us necessarily sitting around making decisions on a whim without the evidence. This is an evidence-based decision, and that's the main difference. Look, when we look at trees and protecting trees, even on public land, we would see on a much more regular occurrence groups of residents coming to our council meetings trying to get a tree cut down because they're worried about the risk and council having to defend not cutting it down.
2: Are these particular gum trees difficult with their root systems, Mark? And will this change what types of street trees that Stirling's going to plant in the future?
3: Yeah, it always does. You know, and again, if you drive around streets, not only in Stirling, but across many suburbs, you'll see roads getting lifted up. There's plenty of trees that, you know, we get asked all the time, you know, why can't you cut this tree down? Yeah. I'm worried about the branches dropping. I'm worried about the roads getting lifted up. You know, if you knew what was going to be here, you wouldn't have planted this tree. In most cases, they're entirely correct. There's plenty of trees that if we knew today, I mean, you see the big fig trees we have around the place. You wouldn't plant them in the middle of, you know, some of these housing estates or close to houses, fences, infrastructure or roads. But the reality is, you know, we will make every effort possible. And, you know, I can assure the public that you want our team doing this. Our team are the last people you can convince to ever cut a tree down.
2: Right. Are you going to replace that tree with another tree? Is that the plan, Mark?
3: Yeah, it certainly is. And, you know, unfortunately, as Tim mentioned, first of all, it will take 20 years to grow to that sort of size. But, you know, the species that are planted now, you know, take on board where they're planted, the context, and, you know, obviously try to still be fast growing and provide that canopy cover.
2: And that's a priority of the city at the moment, to increase the canopy cover?
3: Yeah, it always is. And, you know, I don't disagree with any of the comments we've already heard. It is a struggle. It's going to be an ongoing struggle. We can control our public property. We plant something like 7,000 trees in the last year, whether on parks and reserves or on verges. We also provide about 6,000 free trees for residents to plant on private land. Having said that, with infill targets and with the potential in the future of infill and some of those R20 and R30 suburbs disappearing and having infill in their backyards, we're going to see a continued challenge as trees are cut down.
2: Mark Irwin, thanks for your time.
3: Thanks for having me.
2: He's the mayor at the City of Stirling, 1300 221 0025. Our reporter there, Ash Davis, taking you to that street in Wembley today where police were called after local residents attempted to prevent the removal of a large old gum tree. 1300 221 0025 if you'd like to have your say. Ollie, what are they going to do now about preserving trees on private property? Matt in Frio. He's absolutely devastated to hear this news about the gum tree. His heart goes out to Adelaide and all concerned. How ridiculous not to just to repair the fence and lose 35 years of carbon capture, shade, not to mention the poor bird's home. My parents live in Willerton with a 50-year-old spotted gum and there has been no damage to roads or house slabs. And Matt feels as though this is just overreach. Simon says, how sad. City of Stirling, local government making a poor decision. Why can't you explain your rationale to the residents? It's a loss of a beautiful tree, and one day Perth won't have tree canopies will all be living in

in concrete dungeons. Yet this says, well, Ollie, what if a falling branch killed a child? Would people be upset then? 1-300-221-0255. If you got a view, pick up the phone and have your say at 4:25. This is Baker Street by Jerry Rafferty.

0: I could listen to that for hours. And maybe I will. Maybe I'll just press go on Jerry Rafferty with Baker Street for the next 90 minutes or so and put the feet up. No, I won't. I'm going to go to the phones because Terry from Dianella's called through and wants to talk about the tree removal in Wembley. G'day, mate.
1: Oh, g'day, y'all. I don't know about the particular tree, and I don't know the brand and what sort of tree it is. But at the end of the day, in my day, we used to dig down and cut the root that was responsible for going under a house or a road or whatever, and then you would paint it. And you would paint it so whatever the quality of paint was, that

0: Morley Drive, where they have those massive white gum trees that would that seem to love to drop their limbs at any whim. And I mean, they're all over the road. They cover the totally cover both sides of the road.
1: All right, might need a bit of a trim. I'm sure that those responsible at the City of Stirling will inspect after your remarks there, Terry. Julia says that trees that are planted by councils need to be vetted. Knowledgeable on root systems, growth, branch danger are all available prior to planting. Many councils have had the horrid Queensland box trees, which totally decimate the verges and adjoining house gardens. Councils don't maintain those trees in our council anymore. Homeowners wear the debris and destroyed gardens. So in this example out of Wembley, the tree was planted 36 years ago, we're told. Let's go to Corrine. Hi, Vivian.
2: Well, hello, Ollie.
1: How are you today?
2: Good, thank you.
1: What do you think?
2: Well, I didn't hear the beginning of the story of the removal of the tree in Wembley, but I did hear what Mark Irwin was saying. And I've got a tree that's about 20 years old, street tree that's on the corner at the front of my verge. It overhangs my property. And it's been giving us tremendous problems for over 10 years. It drops massive branches. We've almost been hit by these branches on a number of occasions, which would be catastrophic if you were hit by one of them. They're very, it's a hardwood and they're massive branches. And there's also, it has massive roots, which tend to grow up to 100 metres or so. So they're actually under my house and they've sort of got into the retaining wall my neighbour's fence and my... Look, there's so many things. It just take me half an hour to describe all the problems. And they have this street appeal panel, which you have to pay about $300 to go onto this panel, well, not go onto the panel, to have a panel review the data you send into them about all the problems. Well, that was done recently, you know, after 10 years of problems and reporting them all.
1: And what'd they say? What'd the panel come back with?
2: Used it. They said, you know, it's more important to retain the tree.
1: But after hearing this example in Wembley, you think it might have a means for appeal, Vivian?
2: Well, they reckon that it's the appeal is final. You don't have any say after they've done an appeal. So it's in the hands of the ombudsman at the moment, but they can't really enforce anyone to do anything, apparently. They can only sort of advise or you know, try and encourage them to remove it because it's so damaging to people and the property.
1: There you go. There's Vivian's circumstance. A little different to what's happening there in Wembley Downs, but geez, she's had a little battle on her hands too. Andrew says cutting a root unbalances the perfect stability of a tree and along comes a winter storm. The whole tree will tip over. Terry, Brendan says, hey, get onto main roads about those trees there on Morley Drive. It should be their responsibility. Kim says there's many things you can do these days. Agricultural methods to retain a tree. You can have corrective pruning, management of branches and limbs, root barriers to stop lifting paving. Come on, Stirling and all councils in this modern day, you shouldn't need to remove a tree. And Sally says, how about prioritising property development in prime real estate areas that can house thousands of properties close to transport and amenities? All the empty land plots on West Perth, they need to stop messing with existing established suburbs with an established tree canopy. Councils won't be able to save the trees. Minister Carey is going to ruin the Perth landscape with all this endless subdivision. 1300 221 1025. At 25 to 5, here is Lucy Bell with news headlines. Good afternoon.
3: Good afternoon, Ollie. Greens leader David Shoebridge says he was never aware of allegations of misconduct against Greens Senator Jordan Steele-John. Several party members wrote to the Greens leader alleging Mr. Steele-John made inappropriate comments to women between 2017 and 2025. Mr. Steele-John says he utterly rejects the claims. Also making news this afternoon, a 43-year-old woman, Ollie, has been charged after she allegedly used snail pellets in an attempt to poison her co-worker in February. A 58-year-old woman brought a curry to her workplace in Albury in Perth South and later noticed bright green granules in

0: the meal. The 43-year-old was arrested last week and is due before the Armidale Magistrates Court next month. And Ollie, you've been touching on the feedback that people have been sending through about, a consideration that's going to be going before the City of Perth in coming weeks. It's about the way the city uses curbside parking spaces and a proposal, I guess, or a consideration for them to prioritise pedestrians, to prioritise public transport, to prioritise things other than cars. Mm. So swap out some of that curbside parking that's available in different areas of the city and make it into things like cycling lanes, like alfresco dining, like better pedestrian footpaths or more street trees. And a little earlier on Drive, you were speaking to Wayne Bradshaw. Now, he's the boss over at West Cycle. He loves this idea, and you had a bit of a chat to him about what the city's missing and some key changes he'd like to see.
1: The infrastructure is important, to ideally to have separated lanes. It's much, much safer in that regard. So there are some shared bike paths along the way, or some bike lanes, but they're not separated. If we could have them separated, it would be significantly safer.
2: Are there some obvious choke points or a key CBD street where you'd like to see new cycle lanes in particular, Wayne?
1: Well, really, Wellington Street's the one that needs to be looked at closely. So you're riding, I often do it to go into meetings and hop on a bike, and it's much easier to get into the city. And I'm coming from the west into the east. You pass the arena, RAC Arena, and suddenly, and there's some good bike paths there, and then you hit ECU and it stops. There's nowhere to go. There's also some north-south routes that need to be improved. Barrack Street's got a shared path, but it needs to be a separated lane. And there needs to be some other core routes that are identified that can have separated bike paths.
0: That's Wayne Bradshaw there, the CEO of West Cycle, speaking to you a little earlier, Ollie. That proposal, those ideas, they go before the City of Perth committee next week. Whatever they decide will then be presented to the City of Perth Council the following week. So there'll be more to come on this discussion, but you can continue to have your say on 1300 221 0025.
2: Thank you, Lucy. Indeed, how would you feel about the City of Perth scrapping some of its curbside parking? Because there's plenty of car parks in the city right now, both City of Perth car parks, private car parks. But what about those curbside spaces? Would you prefer they be used for things like alfresco seating for dining? More pedestrian-friendly areas and plant some trees, perhaps? Or how about some cycle lanes? Do you like the sound of that? 1300 221 0025, because City of Perth councillors will consider swapping around who gets that priority of those curbside spaces, with a report to go before a council committee next week. So if you've got a view, pick up the phone and have your say.
3: 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Traffic.
2: Tony's at Main Roads. Good afternoon.
4: Good afternoon, Ollie. Please be mindful of a pothole on the Mitchell Freeway southbound at Nirrabup Road in Nirrabup. The left lane has been affected there. There's no major traffic delays, but please drive safely. And a burst water main on Hester Avenue has it closed at Connolly Drive roundabout in Ridgewood. Watercorp are on site there, and speed reduction is in place on the approach. Please seek an alternate route. Taking a look at the freeways, the northbound run is busy at Anchortail Road, South Terrace to Hay Street, Hutton Street right through to Hepburn Avenue, and Ocean Reef Road to Shenton Avenue. If you're travelling southbound, it is slow Loftus Street to Mill Point Road, Canning Highway and Armidale Road to Thomas Road. Drive safely, and that's the latest from Main Road.
2: Yeah, thank you very much for that, Tony.
3: 102.5 ABC Perth weather.
2: Angeline Prasad, the duty forecaster, joins us now. G'day, Ange.
5: Hi there, Ollie.
2: Beautiful afternoon in the end after a little bit of wind, a little bit of rain this morning.
5: Makes. Yes, the day did start quite wet, but yeah, the front moved off to the east and the sun came out. So it's been a very nice afternoon in Perth, expecting quite a pleasant evening. Expecting temperatures to drop down to 11 degrees tonight, and tomorrow expecting settled conditions right throughout the metro area. Sunny day, top of 23, so very close to October average. In the weekend, we'll see a couple more weak fronts sweep through the southwest, so we will see one or two light showers, but nothing really significant. For Saturday, it looks like most of the day will be dry. There will be a chance for shower in the evening, and on Sunday, it might be a bit more wet where the showers linger into during the day, especially the morning period. And that's it from me, Ollie.
2: Ange, good on you. Thank you very much. Angeline Prasad there, duty forecaster at the Weather Bureau.
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3: Breaking news.
2: Yeah, the Department of Health Director General, Dr. Shirley Bowen, has just announced her retirement and will be finishing up with the Department of Health on the 26th of February next year. In a note she has just sent to health staff, she says, "Dear colleagues, I feel incredibly honoured to have been part of this health system for a very long time and have the privilege to lead our health system over the past 2.5 years. She says, as DG, she's proud of the significant achievements we've made together, both in the Department of Health, across our system, including the vision and delivery of the Winter Strategy 26 and the purchase of the Mount Lawley Hospital, as well as continuing to add physical hospital beds to the health system. I've had a long association with hospital in the home, and over the past year, we've trebled the beds available in this program." So, Shirley Bowen leaves the health department early next year after a 2.5 year run as the Director General. That news just breaking this afternoon. Coming up shortly, if you could hop on a train and head anywhere in Perth, where would it be? Because one of the proposals under consideration is a new East Wanneroo link. We're going to look at that in more detail shortly here on Drive, but if you'd like to have your say, pick up the phone, 1300 22 1025.

0: That is the Hoodoo Gurus with What's My Scene at 4:45.
1: Perth's working day might be winding down, but the conversation is just getting started. The stories, opinions, and voices driving the city. 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
0: Now, if you could hop on a train and head anywhere in Perth, where would it be? 1300 221 0025. Infrastructure Australia has been casting its eye over some long-term proposals to expand Perth's rail network. And I want to know today from you what you think about these plans, because one of the proposals under consideration is a new East Wanneroo link. The East-West Rail link would connect the Morley-Ellenbrook and the Yanchep lines, running alongside a future Whiteman-Yanchep Highway with two stations flagged, including Nangarra. So, does this sound like a good idea? 1300 221 0025. Do we need to link up these two corridors? Now, the other plan is an orbital rail route linking the Thornlie-Coburn line with Murdoch, Booragoon, the University of Western Australia, Shenton Park and Stirling before continuing on to Morley. So the obvious questions, do we need it? And how do we put a train line through those suburbs? I want to bring in Professor Peter Newman from Curtin University, who can bring these plans into sharper focus for us. Professor Newman, good afternoon.
2: Good afternoon, Ollie.
0: Let's look at the orbital rail route first, because I think most people who know the area's first questions would be, how on earth will we fit a train line through the suburbs between Shenton Park and Stirling?
2: Yeah, about 50 metres underground the whole way. That's the only way you could do it, and that is what they're planning, I have found out. It is an underground service, and that makes it incredibly expensive, and I think completely ridiculous when you consider that you could put a tram in for a tenth of that cost and actually build around it with the stations that are needed to create value for affordable housing to be built and to link up those areas through there. At the moment, it's really silly to think that we could build something with such an expense just as a link-up thing. It's just not an acceptable option, and I don't know why it's so hard for them to think about trams, apart from knowing that the bus lobby doesn't particularly like trams and want to just keep things as they are. But we're the last mainland city to not have trams. They're working really well now. The new Sydney light rail, the Gold Coast light rail, Newcastle, all of these, they're working well, and they are the option that we need to seriously look at.
0: Beyond uni students, who do you predict would be using these routes, Peter?
2: Well, I can't see much really for it. To go from Stirling all the way down to Murdoch, well, you've already got a rail route that does that, direct. It's called the Northern Line and the Southern Line. So to go around via those suburbs, I just don't see it. Garden City being linked up, that's been talked about for a long time, but it's just not got the kind of numbers that would make any sense at all.
0: But if this route isn't really up to it, Peter, why do you think we're still going down these pathways rather than considering trams? Why is this on the agenda for Infrastructure Australia at the moment?
2: Well, I think it was a bit of a late night gesture to come up with them. The East Wanneroo thing is just how to tie together a whole area that's completely devoid of development at the moment. You'd be picking up kangaroos if you went through there now. And it's, again,

0: an unnecessary thing to think about other than just to think about a route through there and then think what's the best mode. Clearly, a light rail would be significantly cheaper, but it also is enabling the kind of urban development you want around the station. So,
1: because you're looking at that East Wanneroo link between Yanchep and the Morley-Illenbrook line being on the cards, I know there are predictions that more than 50,000 people will be moving into new homes planned for that corridor, admittedly over the next 50 years. So this feels more like a need than perhaps a want. Are we just banking on those numbers being realistic, Peter?
0: Well, I don't think they're realistic because the further out you go, the more fuel you use for most trips. And at the moment, we're 150 kilometres long. We're the longest city in the world. And it's we are highly dependent on oil, and the switch over to electric vehicles will help, but it's still expensive for any kind of transport. And I think those areas further and further out are going to become less and less attractive. They're just so far away, and that is going to undermine all of that development. There will be some for sure, but it's not where the majority of development's going to happen. It's going to happen back into the city where there's a lot of options now.
1: Sure.
0: And we need to help that and make that really something that helps create a much better city for a lot of people who are too far away for any real value to be part of the city. They don't have access to the hospitals, to the educational facilities, to all the big shopping centres that all the employment opportunities. So getting more cheap housing on the fringes is not going to cut it into the future. I think we're going to need to rethink a lot about that. And we've seen in the newspaper in the last few weeks the problem of bulldozing all of the trees out there, flattening them and enabling very cheap housing to be built by just levelling it and then flattening the ground. That's a thing that in all the other cities in Australia is now illegal. You can't knock down every tree like that. And that's the only thing we're doing that makes it very cheap to develop. But it's not going to cut it. And even the West Australian are coming out quite strongly saying that all the local governments are now saying, no, there's an end to this. We've got to put those areas aside and get on with rebuilding the city further back in.
1: Peter Newman, thank you very much for your time. 1300 221 0025. What do you think? Should we be linking up these two corridors, or is rail just becoming far too expensive? Obviously, Peter's a big advocate and has been for a while to introduce trams back into the public transport network here in Perth. But Infrastructure Australia flagging an east-west rail link connecting the Morley-Illenbrook-Yanchep lines running alongside a future Whiteman-Yanchep highway. At least two stations being flagged there, including in Nangarra. And then an orbital rail route linking Thornlie-Coburn line with Murdoch, Booragoon, UWA, Shenton Park and Stirling before continuing on there to Morley. So, do we need it? Or do you think it's an unnecessary expense putting a train line through these suburbs? 1300 221 0025. Ollie, how about a rail station at Swanview? Existing rail line could service Janebrook, Bellevue. People have to understand that cutting at corners now will ultimately become the problem for future generations, so we need to do things well and ethically, says Nadine. We need to slow up or stop developing for a while, reckons Peter, and just let everything settle out. If you drive to Yanchep and surrounds, there are thousands of blocks of land and new houses underway and thousands of acres of coastal vegetation being demolished as we speak, Ollie. Look around Alkimos to develop more than 350 square metre blocks of land. It simply is not sustainable. Courtney says, if I were to take a train from Perth to Denmark via Albany, we need more regional trains. We don't need an orbital or east-west Wanneroo train, Ollie. And Taylor in Port Coogee.

0: He reckons his train line stuff's ridiculous. The government, stop spending money. What happened to good old-fashioned buses along these routes? Let's go to Forestfield. Simone has called out about the parking in the city of Perth. Good afternoon. Simone, you there? I've lost you. We'll try and get you back on the line in just a moment. Let's go to Mandogalup. Hi there, Jade.
1: Hi, it's Jade. How are you, Ollie?
0: I'm good, Jade. How are you?
1: Yeah, not bad. My son, Andrew, he wants to comment on the train link.
0: Go for it, Andrew.
2: The train link would be a good idea because instead of having to take, like, the train all the way back to Perth, you could just get
0: to your destination. Hey, Andrew, how old are you?
2: 12.
0: 12. How good? Do you like trains?
2: Kind of.
0: I love it. I love young talkback callers, Andrew, who are engaged. So where would you like the link to be? Where would you like to be able to travel from and to?
2: Probably expanding on the existing Coburn-Thornley link.
0: Yeah, very good.
2: From Coburn to potentially Frio and then up to Darling, maybe.
0: Well done. Jade, Andrew, I'll let you go. Appreciate your call. So there you go. 12-year-old Andrew would like to see a connection there. Let's try Simone again. Good afternoon.
3: Hello.
0: Hello, Simone. How are you today?
3: Oh, good, thank you. I come from Leichhardt in Sydney.
0: Yeah, I know it well.
3: Okay. Right, the Inner West. Now, this is the old Leichhardt Council before they conglomerated into the Inner West. Mm. Do not take the parking away in the city. All sounds good, but I can tell you what happened there. The council took over half the parking away, the medium strip parking. Now, we're talking Norton Street, Leichhardt, the Little Italy, big restaurant area.
0: Yeah, it's good.
3: Right? Now, what happened was that a third of the businesses went bankrupt because people could not park. We could not park. And on top of that, the council changed the parking hours, limited the parking hours as well, which used to be free. So then they brought in paid parking as well.
0: Mm.
3: And on top of that, the restaurants that had the footpath added outside their restaurant were forced to pay a lot of money to the council in rates for that space, whether they wanted it or not.
0: Right, so it became another way to raise rates, did it, for the local council, Simone?
3: So whoever's putting the proposal forward, send them into Norton Street in the afternoon, the evening. It used to be bumper to bumper. Unbelievable. It's dead. It is dead. And I'm going back 10 years. It's still dead. So whoever's putting that proposal in, let them go over there and talk to the shop owners over there and see what's happened.
0: Thanks, Simone. 1300 221 0025. This will come before council next week here in Perth, scrapping some of its curbside parking and instead putting in more pedestrian footpaths, extra street trees, alfresco dining options and cycle routes. Would you support those moves being made? Do you like the sound of that? 1300 221 0025. Damien in Palmyra was in Melbourne recently, got around easily on the tram system. Trains and trams will get you anywhere in Melbourne, and it's cheap. Perth should be using Melbourne as an example. Coming up after 5 o'clock this afternoon, will you take the power off the social media companies and turn off your algorithm? Or do you like what the Facebooks, the TikToks, the Instagrams suggest as content for you?
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10: Good afternoon, Jonathan Hopper with ABC News. Senator Jordan Steele John has taken leave from the Greens party room after serious claims were made against the WA politician. Here's political reporter Jack Mackay.

0: The Nine newspapers are reporting several party members wrote a letter to Greens leader David Shoebridge alleging Jordan Steele John made inappropriate comments to women. In a statement this afternoon, Senator Shoebridge has confirmed he received the letter and says he wants the issue resolved through a fair and independent review. He also says Senator Steele John has requested leave from the party room, which he's accepted. Senator Steele John has reportedly denied the allegations. The WA Greens are expected to commission an independent probe into the matter.
1: The Port Hedland community leader says the WA Attorney General Tony Butti's decision to call a coronial inquest into the death of three children murdered by their mother is long overdue. The children's grandmother Dorothy Papertalk's request for an inquest was rejected last year, and the state government has faced growing pressure to step in. Gariyara elder Pat Mason says the wait has been unfair for family members.
2: It's a long time coming, it's well overdue, and these things cannot be allowed to be drawn out for this space of time. It's actually cruelty on the first instance, because the grandmother and the family needed answers.
1: A WA man is set to face court next month after allegedly sending offensive emails to a Commonwealth official. Police say last year the 49-year-old man sent two emails containing abusive and threatening language. If found guilty, he could face up to 5 years imprisonment. He's expected to appear in the Bunbury Magistrates Court on November 16. The City of Perth says it will consider replacing curbside car parking bays with more space for pedestrians and cyclists. A report is set to go before the Council Committee next week proposing the changes. The car parks could be converted to space for footpaths, trees and cycle routes. West Cycle CEO Wayne Bradshaw told 102.5 ABC Perth it will better serve the public.
3: If you look at students and tourists and workers, and even shoppers, it's beneficial for all of those groups to be able to have a livable city that's more friendly to people rather than cars.
1: WA Police Commissioner Cole Blanche says he's pleased to hear reports of illicit tobacco dealers offering home delivery, saying it's much better than shopfront selling. The ABC has heard from Perth residents who've received leaflets offering delivery services for illicit tobacco. Mr Blanche has told 102.5 ABC Perth he prefers illicit tobacco out of public view.
4: I am a huge advocate for pushing everything underground, illicit activity, because that's where police operate. With the crooks and not with the general public, and we will target them and go after them hard in that context, rather than walking past, looking at a shop, selling it at the front counter.
1: A post office worker has been arrested in Sydney as part of a months-long investigation into an alleged large-scale illegal tobacco and vape smuggling scheme. Isla Evans reports.
5: Multiple agencies, including the AFP and the Australian Taxation Office, have been investigating the 62-year-old, who held a senior role at a post office north of Sydney since June. Police allege he has been using the role to help import millions of sticks of illegal tobacco and thousands of illegal vapes. He was arrested on Tuesday at Barara Heights and charged with a number of offences. Two other men, both aged 36, have also been charged over the alleged scheme. The 62-year-old has been granted conditional bail and will return to court in November.
1: YouTube Music will start adding labels to songs created primarily using generative AI. It's the latest streaming service to use transparency tags after Spotify began earlier this year and Apple Music announced a similar move. YouTube says the music-related labelling will also expand to the main YouTube app to identify when such a song is used in a video. It says its goal is to make it as easy as possible for viewers and listeners to have the right information and clarity. WA's weather for tomorrow: showers and thunderstorms over the northern and eastern Kimberley and the eastern interior in the afternoon and evening. 11 degrees overnight in Perth before a mostly sunny Friday with a forecast top of 23. Saturday will be partly cloudy and 24. And right now in the city, it's 18.8 ABC News.
6: 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Everything Perth. 102.5. ABC Perth.
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8: Welcome back to Drive. Good to have your company this Thursday afternoon. Breaking news, a coronial inquest into the deaths of three children killed by their mother in Port Hedland has been requested by WA's Attorney General. You'll know there's been a sustained campaign led by their grandmother for answers and ongoing political pressure. The State Attorney General, the Shadow State Attorney General, I should say, Nick Garan, will join you and me in just a moment. Also this hour, will you take the power off the social media companies and turn off your algorithm? Or do you like what the Facebooks, the TikToks, the Instagram suggest as content for you? Plus, Simon Collins returns for On The Menu this Thursday and we're talking cheese. What's in your fridge? What's the best cheese? Let him know after 5:30. Ollie, we need a tram line from Morley Galleria to the city, running down Broome Avenue through Beaufort Street, ending at Elizabeth Quay, and another tram line in Mount Lawley, running down Vincent Street and ending in Leederville. I'm north of the river, says Kath, and I have access to shopping centres, to ECU Joondalup, to a hospital, and the train is everywhere up here. It's so cheap. She loves it. She thinks it's good. The biggest issue that we have that needs to be sorted out is the interchange in the city, reckons Alice, where the two freeways meet. Absolutely diabolical. It doesn't just happen at peak hour. It happens now all through the day. And look, I'm just fatigued from the constant development, the upgrades occurring every year, though I love the Ellenbrook train line. It's a real game changer for my family, though the roadworks around the area has just simply become tiresome. 1300 221 0025. That is from Nelly.
7: 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Traffic.
8: And Declan's at Main Roads. Good afternoon.
9: Good afternoon, Ollie. We've just got one incident. It's a burst water main that has closed Test Avenue at the Connolly Drive roundabout in Ridgewood. Water corps are inside there and a speed reduction is in place on the approach. Please seek an alternate route there if you can. And now just checking the freeways for you. The northbound run, busy from South Terrace through to Hay Street, Hudson Street to Warwick Road, at Ocean Reef Road and at Shenton Avenue as well, while southbound slow from Loftus Street to Mill Point Road, at Canning Highway and then Belia Drive through to Thomas Road. Drive safely and that's the latest from Main Roads.
8: Thank you very much for that, Declan.
7: Perth, you set the agenda. On the home of Talkback, Drive with Oliver Peterson, 102.5 ABC Perth.
8: 8:05, after much lobbying, WA's Attorney General today directed the coroner to conduct an inquest into the death of three children in the Pilbara. The children's grandma had requested an inquest at the time of their deaths in 2022, but it was denied by the then coroner. Tony Booty says based on legal advice he's received, he is able to order the coroner to conduct an inquest given there is sufficient fresh evidence.
10: I have personally reviewed the files from the Department of Communities and Police, and they are truly heartbreaking. I am satisfied after reviewing those documents, those files, that there is new evidence and circumstances that were not considered by former Coroner Urquhart when he made his determination not to hold the inquest. I have written to the acting state coroner directing her to hold an inquest into the deaths of the three children. The scope and timing of the inquest are now matters for the coroner's court. I will not detail in the media what that evidence is, as that has to be considered now by the coroner's court. And can I just conclude my comments by saying that this tragedy is unspeakable, and my thoughts have and always will be with the family members that are grieving.
8: Tony Booty there, the Attorney General. Well, WA Liberal Nick Garan is the Shadow Attorney General. He's been lobbying for this for some time and he joins me now. Good afternoon.
11: G'day, Ollie. Thanks for this opportunity.
8: Well, the government's now agreed to this inquest after months of pressure from the family and the opposition. Why has it taken so long?
11: Well, you said at the start this has happened after much lobbying, and I think that's the problem here. Look, at the outset, Ollie, of course, you, I, your listeners, every caring Western Australian welcomes this belated announcement by Tony Booty. But we cannot have this continue to happen into the future. Grieving families deserve better than what has happened here. If it wasn't for the persistence of the grandmother, Dorothy Paper Talk, and the relentless reporting of Ros Thomas from The Australian, I don't believe that this would have happened today. I'm sorry, it just simply wouldn't have happened. And it shouldn't require the grandmother to do what she had to do, for Ros Thomas to relentlessly report. I mean, it's almost been every day or every second day in the national headlines, obviously helped by the likes of yourself, Ollie, and your other colleagues in the media, the persistence of the opposition. It shouldn't take this much lobbying to get a result like this, and yet it has. Something needs to change.
8: Well, the Attorney General, Tony Booty, says he's identified new evidence and circumstances that weren't considered by the previous coroner. Do you have any idea what this evidence might be and why it hasn't been available earlier, Nick?
11: Well, it's a mystery to all of us. And as per the comments that you played from his press conference this afternoon, he says that he won't be revealing that information now. I'm not going to criticise him for that, because if I was in his shoes, I would do the same. The matter is now properly before the court. That's not my criticism. My criticism is how long this has taken. 2 months of extensive lobbying in every corner around the nation. You'll have seen there's been multiple legal opinions. It descended into really some sort of farce with one legal opinion against another. There's a better way to do this, and that's why earlier today I introduced the Coroner's Amendment Attorney General's Directions Bill of 2026. I introduced it this morning just after 10 o'clock, and I'll let you be the judge of the timing of Tony Booty's announcement this afternoon in response to that.
8: Well, what would your proposed amendments change? And would they prevent a similar situation where a family feels it's exhausted every avenue seeking answers here, Nick?
11: Absolutely, because Tony Booty's delay in this matter, he has put down to what he says is a lack of power in the Act. He says that he can't act after a coroner has declined to proceed with an inquest unless he has this so-called fresh evidence. My bill says that that's not necessary. It simply says if the Attorney General of the day wants an inquest to happen, it happens. It's not a novel reform. This has been the case in Queensland for more than two decades. If it's good enough for the Queensland Attorney General to have this power, there's no reason why the West Australian Attorney General shouldn't have the power. And I should add, this is a power that many of us, whether it's myself, the former Attorney General, Michael Mishan, the original Attorney General who brought this in the first place, Cheryl Edwards, whether it's Malcolm McCusker, Tom Percy, Grant Donaldson, I mean, you name it, everybody says that this power already exists, except for Tony Booty and a few other people. So let's put it beyond doubt. We just simply have to deal with Western Australian grieving families far better than this episode.
8: Well, the government's obviously moving to hold an inquest, but does that resolve the bigger question here, Nick, of whether the child protection system failed these children?
11: Well, that's why we want an inquest. Let's see what the coroner now has to say about that. I think many of us, given the information that we already know, probably know the general answer to that, but a general answer is not satisfactory. These three children have died in horrendous circumstances. They deserve specific answers. Dorothy Paper Talk, the grandmother, deserves specific answers. And once we have those specific answers, it'll be up to the likes of myself and you, Ollie, and others to continue to hold the government to account to make sure that these things are implemented and it's not yet another report that gathers dust where nothing happens.
8: Well, how long are the family going to have to wait, though, Nick, for this inquest to happen? Because it obviously rests with the coroner, I take it.
11: It does. And so we don't know the answers to that question. And that's right. I mean, this is the start of a process. It's not the end of a process. But I do hope, like most sincerely, that at least today's announcement, belated as it is, does provide some level of comfort to Dorothy Paper Talk. This is the very least we could do for her.
8: Nick, thanks for your time.
11: No problems. Thanks, Ollie.
8: Nick Garan, the Shadow Attorney General, they're joining us on Drive. Now, when a family obviously raises repeated concerns about children at risk, how confident do you need to be the system will listen and obviously act now before it is too late? That announcement being made there by Tony Booty, the Attorney General, earlier this afternoon. 1300 221 0025. It is now 5:15.

0: Simply Red, Money's Too Tight to Mention, 102.5 ABC Perth. This is Drive with Oliver Peterson at 19 past five. Good to have your company this Thursday. Di from Mount Claremont says, Ollie, I'd like some light shone on the fact the coroner's investigations in WA take 2 years to complete. I work in claims. This causes years of heartache for the remaining family trying to settle matters. Jason in Rockingham says, removing Perth parking bays in the city will turn into e-scooter lanes. Have a scooter depot at all the car parks. And the WA tree canopy advocates have been in touch regarding the removal of that tree in Wembley Downs today. And off the back of our interview with Stirling Mayor Mark Irwin, who said, quote, the tree was removed to prevent future damage to future slabs. Well, Ollie, how can you justify removing a mature tree over damage that hasn't even happened? And by that logic, couldn't any tree be removed because it might cause damage one day? 1-300-221-025. If you'd like to have your say, I'd love to hear your voice at 20 past five.
1: Perth's working day might be winding down, but the conversation is just getting started. The stories, opinions, and voices driving the city. Drive with Oliver Peterson, 102.5 ABC Perth.
0: Are you going to switch off the social media algorithm, or do you actually like having the likes of Facebook and Instagram, TikTok, choosing what you see? 1-300-221-025. The federal government wants to give Australians more control over what they see on social media, and it's doing that through its proposed digital duty of care legislation. Now, the changes that require platforms to give users aged over 16 a genuine choice about whether they want an algorithm deciding what appears in their feed or whether they'd rather just see posts from people and accounts that they follow. Now, Paris McNeil from Thriving Futures Co. joins us on Drive this afternoon. Hi, Paris.
2: Hello.
0: Let's start with the basics. Now, what exactly is the government proposing and what would exactly change the next time that we open Instagram, Facebook or TikTok?
2: So the digital duty of care, it'll take 12 months to come into force once the Act is passed. But what it will mean is that you get to choose whether you see algorithmically recommended content or whether your feed looks kind of like it did in 2015, when you only saw things that accounts that you were following had posted. At the moment, we get fed most of the stuff that we see by the algorithm. So we're not following these people, it's suggested content.
0: So at the moment, as you say, those platforms use algorithms to decide what content we see based on our interests and our online behaviour. What would the alternative look like?
2: Our interests, our behaviour and our demographics, importantly as well. They scrape data off us and send us things that they think we would like to see. What would change is that they don't do that anymore. We only see content from content creators or our friends that we are following. That's a really big change to how we scroll, because let's say for a young male, a 20-year-old male, just having those demographics in your account means that you are going to be pushed more misogynistic, more violent, sexist content just by reason of your age and gender that you've put into your account. So that gives that person the ability to opt out of that so that they no longer see that recommended content.
0: So is that why the government is doing this? Because the concern is algorithms are pushing people towards more extreme, harmful or addictive content.
2: Absolutely. And it's very negative content generally, really harmful stuff, because that gets a lot of reactions. It gets a lot of eyeballs and a lot of movement. The algorithm doesn't care whether it's harmful, whether it shows a really violent act. It sees that it gets a negative reaction and is going further, so it makes more money. And that's why they push it to us.
0: So how much difference do you think this will actually make, though, in practice, Paris? Because if I opt out of the algorithm, will I genuinely have more control over what I see, or will the platforms find other ways to keep me scrolling?
2: With any legislation, I'm sure there will be teething issues, but the idea behind it is that if you opt out, you will only be able to see content from people that you follow. That does make a really big difference. It'll have some flow-on effects, especially for small businesses, because that is how they reach a lot of their audiences, but we will have to adapt to that. And I think that if we weigh up the costs and the benefits, I would prefer not to see harmful, violent content all over my feed and not be pushed targeted advertising quite so much. I would personally prefer that.
0: So you're going to opt out, Paris?
2: Yes, and the beauty is it's not a one and done. You can opt out. You can change it back when you want to see some algorithmic content, and then you can turn it back off again. It makes it so that it will be less addictive, so that there's less of a pull, so that then I end up down less rabbit holes, wasting less time on doom scrolling.
0: Will you opt out? 1300 221 0025. Paris McNeil with me from Thriving Futures Co. There's four key rules, Paris, around giving users control. Can you talk us through those, particularly the requirement that platforms can't keep switching people back to the algorithm by default?
2: Absolutely. So the first key requirement of this digital duty of care is that we will be able to choose to opt out of that algorithmically recommended content. That's the first one. Mm-hmm. The second rule is that they can't make it so hard to do. It needs to be accessible. It needs to be easy. We need to be given very clear notifications, not hidden somewhere in the bottom of the settings. It needs to be clear that this is how you can turn it off should you choose to.

0: The third is that it needs to stick, so they can't swap it back all the time. When you restart Instagram, it can't go back to the algorithm and you have to then go and turn it off again. If you choose to turn it off, it needs to stay off until you choose to turn it back on. And then the last one is that it can't make your feed harder to navigate, can't make it any less fun. They can't try and do that to disincentivize us from using that feature. It has to be that really nice experience.
1: Is this just about social media feeds, Paris, or does the broader digital duty of care legislation also cover harmful content and features on gaming platforms, apps? What about AI chatbots?
0: Yeah, and AI chatbots are in the news today as well, with character AI filing for bankruptcy. So that's a really big deal, because we have hundreds of thousands of conversations from Aussie kids who weren't meant to be using that app anyway, because it's meant to be 18 plus. As a part of those bankruptcy proceedings, they're being sold to the highest bidder. So I'm sure that the digital duty of care, because it applies to other harmful bits of content, could also apply to AI chatbots, but that has to go through legislation and through parliament.
1: What happens if the tech giants don't comply? Because we are talking here about some of the biggest companies in the world. And aren't the penalties going to be strong enough to force them to change?
0: Well, look, and we've seen with the social media ban, it hasn't really worked. It hasn't forced them to change. I don't see that as a reason for not trying, though. And for Australia, we are becoming a world leader in tech policy, and we are bringing in new legislation all the time to hold these tech companies to account. We haven't yet seen the eSafety Commissioner follow through on that and take any of these companies like Meta to court and say, not good enough. What are you going to do about it? I think once we start to see some of that litigation, then we might see some companies complying a bit more.
1: But if they haven't enforced a social media ban, what's to say that the companies are going to enforce this new plan here with the digital duty of care and just thumb their noses back up at Australia and carry on doing what they're doing?
0: Yeah, absolutely. That's a possibility that they just see this as a cost of doing business. But if Australia keeps putting the pressure on, and if they start bringing some of these companies and holding them to account, I am hopeful that we can change, because the internet out there, it's not a nice place to be. And Australians know that. The government knows that. We just need to start doing something about it.
1: There are concerns, though, this could become government censorship. So, where does the legislation draw the line between protecting people from harm and restricting what they can see online?
0: Yes, so this was the big criticism when the bill was, when this idea was first floated a couple of weeks ago, that the minister would be able to pick and choose what's harmful and that would censor what Australians can see. What's gone through Parliament today in the bill is they've actually removed that clause, so the minister won't have the power to pick and choose what's harmful. When there are new harmful categories that they want to add under this digital duty of care, that will now be an amendment to the Act that they have to take through Parliament. So Parliament would have to agree to any changes. It appears that that has allayed some of those censorship concerns, because the harmful categories are things that I think most people could agree on are harmful, like child exploitation material, violent acts, and other pretty clearly harmful content that I certainly don't want to see on my feed.
1: Okay, so when can we realistically expect to see changes on our social media platforms on our phones?
0: So the bill has gone through Parliament today. There's a 12-month waiting period. The Greens and the Coalition, they were talking this morning about wanting a Senate inquiry into all of this digital duty of care stuff that would be rolled out by November. So we don't have a clear start date, but my guess would be towards the end of next year.
1: Paris McNeil, thanks for your time.
0: Thank you so much.
1: Paris McNeil joining us on Drive this afternoon. And she's from Thriving Futures Co. What do you think? Are you going to opt out of the algorithm? 1300 221 0025. Are you going to switch off that social media algorithm if you could? Or do you actually like having Facebook, Instagram, TikTok, for example, choosing what you see? Because the government wants to give you a genuine choice about what appears

0: the eSafety Commissioner to create fake accounts to monitor online content and argue with opponents. It's a Labor Party that wants to censor criticism and free speech, reckons M. Julie says, look, I get a load of redneck propaganda on YouTube just because I have country music playlists. The federal government needs to be applauded for trying to bring in the right choice. Kate Googled a bra today, and that's all she's got on her feed now. It's horrid, she reckons. Cheryl of Southern River will definitely be turning off the algorithm. I want more control of what I'm watching, and it should be opt-in, not opt-out. Bring back the early 2010s Instagram, says Tegan of Les Murdy. I want to see what my friends and family are doing with single photos and actual engagement. No more AI slop hijacking my brain. People don't post anymore. It's just all curated content keeping us scrolling. Do you want to be able to opt out? Turn off the algorithm. Or do you just like what's being pushed to you? 1-300-221-025. And let's get a preview of ABC News tonight on ABC TV with Pamela Midland. Good afternoon.
1: Good afternoon, Ollie.
0: You know what's a good game, Pamela?
1: What is a good game? Oh, gosh.
0: When you look at what people have last been scrolling on their Instagram feeds.
1: Okay.
0: Because it can be quite embarrassing.
1: What have you been scrolling?
0: Well, that's what I just had a look at. So basically, or what?
1: How do you know what you've been scrolling? Or is it just like what your algorithm's throwing?
0: I guess what the algorithm's throwing at me. Okay. So the first top three posts are, will Jack Bostock return to the Dragons in rugby league? He's playing for the Dolphins at the moment. A really good-looking hamburger, like really, really good. Oh. You can see that there. It's from Burger and Beyond. I've never heard of that, but that looks like a really good-looking hamburger. And then the third one is something about, I don't know, look at that, like some hairs growing out of something. Like, what's that about? Why am I seeing that, Pamela? Anyway, I'll turn that off.
1: I actually have the best algorithm in the world.
0: Yeah.
1: I'm convinced it throws up pickle recipes, Anne of Green Gables content.
0: Yep.
1: Child-free life.
0: Yep.
1: Dogs.
0: Yep.
1: Yeah, it's just, it's honestly, it's a melange of the best things.
0: So I usually have lawns.
1: Okay.
0: Because I love lawn. Like a massive fan of lawn. Burgers, because I'm always dreaming of the next big, cheeseburger that I can one day have again, somewhere in the future. And then fitness-related stuff at the moment. Like, I get all this kettlebell stuff.
1: I'm getting Kegels.
0: Like, I was standing next to your husband and Nat the other day, and I was like, hey, Nat, what have you done with your kettlebells? Like, who have I turned into? Why am I talking to Nat about kettlebells of all things?
1: Better than walking up to him and talking to him about Kegels.
0: That's very, very, very true.
1: But, very important for everyone out there.
0: Absolutely.
1: Who's doing their Kegels now while they're driving home.
0: And they might be doing that. Yep. So there you go. Anyway, Pamela, what's coming up on the news tonight?
1: On the actual news, obviously, we'll have Moran Greens Senator Jordan Steele John, who's facing allegations he made inappropriate comments to multiple women. We'll talk you through the jobs data out today. The unemployment's the highest it's been since the start of the pandemic, but also how that could be good news if you're a mortgage holder. Also tonight, we've got a 21-year-old student doctor who was clocked at 250 kilometres an hour in his McLaren going down the Forest Highway. And while we're also on the roads, a speed camera operator who's been charged with reckless driving in the Wheat Belt after he allegedly dangerously overtook a road train while in his work car, so they couldn't impound, the speed camera car, so he had to give up his personal car. Michelin have come down under and have handed out some stars in South Australia. We see Perth Zoo's new giraffe in his very special crate that he was chauffeured across the Nullarbor in.
0: Wow.
1: He's here to join the lady giraffes at the Perth Zoo. Do you know what a collective noun for giraffes is, Ollie?
0: A tower?
1: Correct.
0: Yes!
1: Also,
0: yes!
1: As a confusion, a journey if they're travelling together.
0: Oh, yeah.
1: Or a kaleidoscope.
0: Well, I like that.
1: A kaleidoscope of giraffes. Isn't that sweet?
0: That's
1: I
0: really
1: love
0: good.
1: A good collective.
0: Yeah, so do I.
1: Shiver of sharks.
0: Yeah.
1: Murder of crows.
0: A school of fish. I know it's still sort of, is
1: not quite as good as a shiver of sharks.
0: No, it's not. I'm quite proud of myself with the tower of
1: well
0: giraffes.
1: Done.
0: Yeah. I have one of those.
1: You could win a quiz.
0: Yeah, I could.
1: You could. You'd be very good at a quiz, I reckon.
0: Yeah, I was a bit of a dark horse when it comes to quizzes, Pamela. I like to talk it down a little bit.
1: I've noticed that.
0: You know what I don't talk down, though, is the fact that, and you got to see it last week, we were triple threats, weren't we?
1: Oh, yeah, we were.
0: I still haven't got the audio of that. I want to play it.
1: Yeah, we do.
0: Do we?
1: Got it here on my phone.
0: Have you?
1: Yeah, it's in our email inbox.
0: Is it? When did that come through? Today?
1: 2 days ago.
0: No, it didn't, did it?
1: Did we?

0: You're going to have to hold off.
1: Are you kidding me?
0: No, I'm not kidding you.
1: I didn't know it had come through
0: Charlotte
1: yet.
0: Sent it through to us.
1: Oh, you're kidding.
0: Yeah.
1: What have I done with that? How did I miss that?
0: I've just been like not talking about it because I thought you were going to advise everyone on air. I thought you'd be playing it every day.
1: Absolutely I would have been. And now I can't do this because this is the last time we chat this week. We'll have to tug it into next week.
0: Monday.
1: I don't have the email from Charlotte.
0: Yes, you do, surely.
1: No, I don't. You have to send it to me. Oh, maybe she deliberately left me off. Oh, here we go. Intro videos and choir images from yesterday.
0: The suspense is killing everyone, of course, because they want to hear how well we...
1: No, we don't have it. We absolutely don't have it. Oh, well. If you've
0: next
1: got it,
0: week.
1: Can you send it? Okay, next week.
0: Next week.
1: There we go.
0: We can all listen to it together.
1: All right, look Amazing. Forward to it. Thank you, Pamela. See you at 7. Pamela Midland with ABC News Tonight.
2: 102.5 ABC Perth. Traffic.
1: And let's go to main roads now. Tony joins us. Good afternoon.
3: Good afternoon, Ollie. There has been a crash on the Kwinana Freeway southbound at Cunning Highway in Como. The left emergency lane has been closed and traffic is slow on the approach. Please drive with caution. And a burst water main, Hester Avenue, is closed at Connolly Drive roundabout in Ridgewood. Watercorp are on site for repairs there and a speed reduction is in place on the approach. Please seek an alternate route. To the freeways, the northbound run is busy Mill Point Road to Hay Street, Hudden Street to Warwick Road and Shenton Avenue, and the southbound run slow Loftus Street to South Terrace, Canning Highway and Billia Drive to Russell Road and further down at Thomas Road. Drive safely and that's the latest from Main Roads.
1: 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Thank you very much for that latest traffic information.
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1: And just like Brett in Parkwood, g'day.
4: G'day, Ollie. Thanks for taking my call.
1: Pleasure.
4: I don't know who Thriving Futures Co. is and why they have some kind of authority when it comes to public debate and stuff. Do you know who they are?
1: Who we just spoke to before.
4: Yeah, the organisation, yeah.
1: Yeah, look, they're trying to promote the idea there of safe use of the internet and social media and the like. That's the program that is being operated and run. So that's Paris McNeil, who runs that organisation, Thriving Futures Co. So we got her opinion, and you're perfectly entitled to yours too, Brett.
4: Yeah, no, I'm assuming they're not-for-profit or something, maybe government-funded. But, look, I'd just got to be so careful with this. I read 1984, and it does. You lose your freedoms little bit by little bit. And, I mean, part of what we've got is the infantilisation of adults in this country where nobody can make their own decisions. If you get a feed and it's got stuff in it that you don't really want to look at or have no interest in, you just don't click on it. It's very, very simple. It's like watching TV. If you don't like a TV program, go watch it. But with my too many years of life experience, I don't trust governments very much because they can do so much harm.
1: Yeah.
4: And, you know, it's all very well to say, well, we got rid of the censorship like laws, which were just bizarre to start with. But it tells you what they're actually wanting to do. And it wouldn't be a surprise if they snuck something through at midnight when they've done a deal just before Parliament rises for Christmas, and then suddenly these things pop up again. And that's clearly what they're intending. They want to control the kind of, what we hear that suits the government. And if they think that they're going to be in power forever, they've got another thing coming, because they will then find that the opposition will have the same, that becomes government, will have the same powers as they have, and they will use them the way they see fit. And the whole thing can degenerate into a mess, all because, some people in Canberra think that we have no more capability than an eight-year-old. But I tell you what, if you start messing around with things like freedom of speech in a free country, if you've been around a while and seen a few other countries, you only mess with those things at your very great peril.
1: Brett is clearly not a fan. Coming up next, we're going to change gears because Simon Collins will join us for On The Menu, and we want to know how many types of cheese are in your fridge. What are your staples? Camembert, cheddar, mozzarella, because he was talking about his favourite cheeses and the best ways to use them. We're going to raise a glass to one of Perth's favourite dining spots, closing its doors after 14 years in the CBD. Before we talk to Simon, it's Alicia Bridges with I Love the Nightlife.
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2: Simon Collins, good afternoon.
3: G'day, Ollie. How's things?
2: Yeah, good. What's on the menu today, Simon?
3: Well, we were tossing around ideas and we thought, do we chat about the impact on hospitality of changes to credit card surcharges, the Michelin Guide's incursion into South Australia, recipes for beef stroganoff, and then we went, nah, let's talk cheese.
2: 1-300-221-025. What types of cheeses are in your fridge? Is there always a block of cheese in your fridge, Simon?
3: Mate, there's not at least a dozen.
2: Oh, really?
3: Yeah, we're struggling. If I open my fridge right now, I find a Costello Blue, just a good supermarket blue.
2: Yep.
3: Probably a goat's cheese, a good Chevre.
2: Yeah.
3: A block of cheddar. You've got to have your big, big block of cheddar. Maybe a brie or camembert. Something from Harvey Cheese. If we drive past Harvey Cheese, and my wife's got family, we always hot stop at Harvey Cheese and support them. And, of course, those American individually wrapped, you know, that plastic American-style cheese that you use for burgers. And it's good because it's got that controlled melting point, so it doesn't kind of disintegrate into fat and whatever on your burger. But if I had to name my favourite cheese, I'd say Roquefort.
2: Really?
3: Yep.
2: Always been a fan?
3: Oh, well, yeah, I love a blue cheese. I've always loved a blue cheese. I love a stinky blue cheese. Mm. And this is the one from, it's a great story behind this cheese. It's a used, like a sheep milk cheese from the village of, I'm going to try to say this, Roquefort-sur-Souzon in southern France.
2: Wow.
3: Discovered 1,000 years ago, according to the story.
2: Mm.
3: Which is either folklore or a very clever sales pitch, depending on the level of cynicism, when a young shepherd, let's call him Jean-Luc Mouton, was tending to his flock near one of the mountains there. Yeah, Jean-Luc Mouton. For whatever reason, he left his lunch of rye bread and sheep's milk cheese behind in a cave. And the story goes he spotted a beautiful woman and, of course, being French, had to pursue her to woo her and forgot about his cheese sandwich. And when he returned sometime later, depending on what story you've heard, it's days or months later, he found the sandwich. And because it was in this cool, damp cave, the bread was moldy and the white cheese had these blue-green veins in it. And because he was hungry,
2: he ate it,
3: or just French, he went, I'll give that a crack. And went, well, that's not too bad. It's rich, it's tangy, it's got a sharp flavour. And that cheese became, you know, that then became the cheese we know today is Roquefort.
2: That is really cool.
3: And despite that story, whether that story is apocryphal, whether it's true or not, there are written records about Roquefort cheese going back to 1070. And the cheese has had a raw monopoly, like it could only be made in those caves since like 1411. And it got the official appellation in 1925.
2: Have you ever visited the caves yourself?
3: Yes.
2: Really?
3: Yes. My wife and I in 2011 were driving. We did a drive. We visited Paris and hung out with some friends and then got the train to St. Malo in the north and drove from St. Malo across about 8 days down to Montpellier in the south, and we took a big detour. So there's probably a straight line down from the north to the south.
2: Yeah.
3: And this big jagged edge out where we went down to the Roquefort Caves.
2: You find the cheese?
3: Well, here's the funny thing.
2: Yeah.
3: My wife had done this tour when she was a kid with her parents, and her like biggest memory of it was that it smelt, understandably. You're in this cave, it's full of like wheels and wheels and wheels and wheels. I think we went down the La Society, I'm saying that terribly, cave. There's like a bunch of brands there that like there's Papillon and Gabrielle Coulet. And she just remembers the smell of like, you know, countless wheels of cheese maturing in a cave, you know, damp and sweaty. Thing is, when we went down, we couldn't smell. And the tour was in France. It was in France. It was also in French, the language of France. And we didn't, there wasn't that smell. And because the tour was in France, we didn't realize that they had told us that these aren't actual wheels. These are just plastic.
2: Right, okay.
3: But like just so they can do this tour year in, year out, not during the, there's tourists.
2: Cheese production times.
3: Yeah, it was a good tour.
2: I'm sure it was. And did you get to eat the cheese while you're in the cave?
3: Well, at the end of the tour, you go up and, exit through the gift shop and we joined a line and tried the cheese and we tried the different cheeses and then we just tacked ourselves in the back of the line and the ladies working it didn't tell us off. They went, whatever the French word for respected.
2: Go for it.
3: They just gave us some
2: more. And was
3: it
2: good there?
3: Oh, it's fantastic. Well, and then we bought some.
0: Yeah.
3: And we ate it. We just stored it and ate it later on our driving trip. But we went, had lunch in Roquefort, and like every dish at that lunch involved that cheese.
2: Really?
3: Yeah.
2: How good. Is it easy enough to get here?
3: Yeah, you can find it. Yeah. It's about, Papillon is the brand that you find most often.
2: Right.
3: And you find it like probably, I think you can actually do, you can get it now at Coles and Woolies, but the Ray store has it, of course. They have got lots of blue cheeses and they range from like $50 a kilo up to like, Saint-Augur is like $146 a kilo. Oof. Or something like that.
2: So in the Collins household, is there a bit of cheese being consumed every day?
3: Yeah. Generally speaking.
2: How many do you reckon are in the fridge? About a dozen.
3: Yeah, different types. And mostly just your basic commercial sort of cheeses.
2: And is that as well to have on standby in case, come on over, let's bring out a cheese plate.
3: Absolutely. And it ages well. Ages well in a cave, ages well in the fridge.
2: 1-300-221-025. Simon wants to know from you today, how many types of cheese are in your fridge? What are your staples? What do you go to? That was a brilliant story you just told for Tony in Vic Park. He says, travelling through Spain, he got addicted to a Spanish cheese called Manchego.
3: Yeah, Manchego is another sheep's cheese.
2: And he says, yep, strong, ballsy, and goes with good beer.
3: Yeah, no, cheese and beer, happy friends, happy friends. Cheese and wine, of course, is like bogans and barley tattoos, just go together.
2: See, as a young fella, I remember coming home and Dad would always have a beer with a Bic and cheese. But for Dad, it was really just like a, normal cracker and a sort of supermarket brand cheese.
3: Yeah.

0: something simple, a cheddar.
1: Nothing
0: but a
1: wrong
0: Bick
1: with a cheddar.
0: And cheese no. with a ice cold Crown Lager.
1: Fantastic. Like, I love Roquefort. Like, Roquefort I'd have with like a sweet, like a Sauterne, like a nice sweet dessert wine or a port, or even like a dark beer, like an Imperial, Imperial? Oh my God. Imperial yep. Stout. That's the Belgian pronunciation, or like a Belgian quad, like a really strong stout.
0: So for Froggy, he remembers in the 60s driving through a Rockford with his fellow scouts. We were coming to the town because we could smell it from 20 k's away.
1: That's brilliant.
0: He says, "Now I love that cheese with a beautiful glass of red."
1: That's fantastic.
0: See, as you said, cheese and wine, and there's a good partnership there. It's also a dessert option. Do you want a little cheese board with maybe a little nutcap?
1: Yeah, absolutely. Do you want to talk about cheese board etiquette?
0: Yes.
1: Just shift into that.
0: I like the sound of this.
1: Yeah, because people, what do you like with a cheese board? Do you like you just pick up whatever knife and just
0: 100%.
1: Dig in?
0: But I don't like sharing the knife. Like, I don't want the blue cheese knife on the cheddar cheese.
1: No.
0: With the camembert. So you need multiple knives.
1: You need a knife per cheese. I mean, if you've got one more than one cheddar on a cheese board, but why would you?
0: Yeah.
1: You have one knife per cheese. You don't want the blue. I mean, I'm not fussy. I love all cheeses, so I'll eat anything. But there's some people that if that knife has touched the blue cheese and then touched the cheddar, they won't touch the cheddar.
0: Mm-mm.
1: Or they won't touch the brie or the camembert.
0: That's me. I'm that fussy person.
1: You're not the blue.
0: Oh, no, I'm not a blue cheese fan at all.
1: You're not a true believer.
0: No, I'm not. See, I'm pretty basic, Simon. You learn these about
1: me. I'm shocked.
0: But I think you need multiple knives, or can you give everybody their own knife?
1: But even as a no, because then they'll stick it in everything.
0: Yeah,
1: but
0: true.
1: No, I'm with you. Even though we're like I'm the
0: I'll try anything.
1: I'm the guy that eats anything, and you're the guy that just we might just have a bit of cheddar, a little bit of brie,
0: and
1: couple of muscatels.
0: Yeah,
1: you know?
0: That's about it. Any oysters on offer?
1: Can't dip an oyster in cheese. Well, maybe. But like sometimes if there's a monster on the cheese board and they just go chopping up everything, it just ends up looking like some sort of Frankenstein cheese board.
0: And talking of the etiquette, like you don't take a hunk of cheese, Simon. You just get nice
1: little bits. Enough on it, yeah.
0: And if you have a biscuit, you don't fill the entire biscuit with cheese. You have a good biscuit to cheese ratio here.
1: Yeah. Yeah, you don't want to go too crazy. But also cheese boards can get out of control, like people adding all these other sort of accoutrements, like, you know, quince paste is okay. You need something to mix up the flavours. I reckon just a good cheese board is like three different cheeses, like a hard cheese, a soft cheese, a blue cheese, maybe some quince paste if you want to be fancy, some lavash, some water crackers, because you don't want the cracker to get – you don't want anything too thick.
0: Okay, so why do people put grapes on their cheese boards?
1: Oh, it's just something, I don't know.
0: It looks pretty.
1: Maybe.
0: What about the meats?
1: Yeah, that's good. I mean, that's different. Now we're going into charcuterie.
0: Yeah, that's true.
1: But a pure cheese board. It's a cheese board. It's not a cracker board. It's not a meat board.
0: Yeah.
1: You know, but you just got to keep the person. You just got to tell people, use one knife per cheese. You don't want it to look like cheese noble.
0: Marty says you can never mix the cheese knives. And Glenn reckons you have to pre-cut the cheese because he wants the cheese too much and you spend too much time cutting it. I don't know. If you pre-cut the cheese, it doesn't taste as good.
1: Maybe that's because Marty's mates just need to behave themselves. Maybe some of them are taking looking at the clock here, they're taking from 3 o'clock to 6 o'clock instead of just 3 to 4.
0: I'm being reminded by Luke that I'm not basic because he knows I like my fine meats and I go to a certain butcher shop in Northbridge opposite the Mustang Bar. Hello to David Torrey.
1: Oh, yeah. Well, that's great. The charcuterie is great. And the meats, Now we're getting into like a full meal of
0: What about pickles? Suze wants to know about pickles.
1: They'll have a cornicon. So cornicon with cheese is good, yeah.
0: That'll work all right.
1: Yeah, I love a cornicon.
0: The cheese shop sketch by Monty Python.
1: Yes.
0: Robert from Molloy Island says, a while ago, a couple of batches of vegan cashew cheesy style sauce, says Marty. What? One of the jars got accidentally shoved into the back of the fridge, discovered 3 months later, where the top of the jar was covered in white mold and the cheese tasted incredibly like a beautiful ripe brie. Surprising and pleasing that I've made it again.
1: He's the new Jean-Luc Mouton.
0: Maybe it is. There you go. So forget the caves.
1: Just chuck it in your fridge. Forget about it.
0: The cheese in the jar, the vegan cheese in the jar in the fridge.
1: I don't want to shame my mother-in-law, but we were over her place and I think I found some stuff from that expired in 2012. I didn't really give it a crack though.
0: You didn't? Weren't game?
1: I don't know.
0: Yeah.

0: It was game enough.
1: Was it?
0: Yeah.
1: Yeah. But that's also probably, like, again, another era, right? Like, you just, you'd never throw anything out. Like, yeah, everything is valuable.
0: Yeah, absolutely. She's not that old.
1: Fair enough. Froggy says cheese is meant to be eaten with proper bread, not biscuits. But that's a French thing.
0: Yeah, that's, but if you're just snacking and you just want the cheese, like, to be honest, like, if it's a hard cheese, I'll just eat it by itself. Like, I don't need a cracker because it's not going anywhere. If it's one of those washed rind, stinky cheeses that you leave out and you go do something and you forget about it and you come back and stop it just before it runs off the table, those ones need something to scoop it up and put it in your mouth with. But, yeah, no, just cheddars and those sort of cheeses, they're any hard cheese, you don't need a cracker.
1: I feel like cheese now. Like, I'm
0: sorry. Everywhere. I probably should bring something in. Ollie's looking angry.
1: Oh, I tell you what, a little bit of cheese would go down pretty well right now at 3-6, Simon. It'd go down really, really well, I reckon.
0: Yeah. Yeah. Well, I want to give a shout out to Cambrai because we've talked about Roquefort. That's in France. That's a long way away. You can get it in Perth.
1: Yeah.
0: A lot of these imported cheeses are pretty expensive. But I'm a big fan of WA's award-winning Cambrai cheese from just outside Nanup. And they're the only commercial producer of sheep's cheese in WA. And they're a family-owned dairy. They've been doing it since 2004.
1: Gee, that's good, isn't it?
0: And they're fantastic. Yeah, they make beautiful cheese. They also make cow's cheese. But it's funny because you can see, if you go to the venue or to go to the farm, the dairy, they've got the milking stations for the sheep. Because I've seen lots of dairy stuff for cows, but like sheep, it's weird when you see it.
1: It would be.
0: Obviously, it's shorter.
1: Yeah, it's a little bit different.
0: Yeah.
1: Simon, I know we've only got a couple of minutes left, but a couple of quick rapid-fire questions I have for you. Lala Rook closing down after 14 years in the CBD?
0: Yeah, it feels like an end of an era. Like, there's been a bunch of places like Must, Muse.
1: You've got Sea Restaurant closing as
0: well? Yeah, Sea's a different thing, but these like great bistros that kind of do a modern take and have really kind of pushed WA dining further into, you know, into what we know now, like co-op dining and Amuse and Must, I just mentioned. But Lala Rook was, you know, it was a very comfortable, it's kind of one of those places where it suited all occasions.
1: Yeah.
0: Had a wine bar outside. You just go there for a beer and a bit of pasta or whatever. It was great. And they had some great chefs work there from, Alexandra Haynes and the original chef, Joel, who moved
1: Runs
0: on.
1: To,
0: So a real fantastic venue started by the guys behind the Helvetica, one of the Perth's first small bars. So it's tied up with a lot of great dining, a lot of great experiences for a lot of people in Perth. So it's sad to see it go.
1: Is it a reflection on city trade?
0: I think, I think it is. 14 years is a good innings.
1: Yeah,
0: perhaps it is because there's nothing wrong with that place.
1: It's a great place.
0: Yep.
1: And should we do what the South Australian government did and go after Michelin stars for our restaurants?
0: Well, the South Australian government paid for it.
1: Yeah, they did.
0: And they haven't said what it is, but it's multiple millions, probably over multiple
1: years.
0: Means
1: a lot though, right? If you say you're a Michelin star restaurant in Adelaide, you're like, oh, okay.
0: To use a food cliche, the proof will be in the pudding with that one. But I like, it's good. I mean, telling people that McGill Estate's good is not any surprise to anyone.
1: Yeah.
0: So I don't know what they bought with that money there.
1: Fair enough.
0: It's more the lower level places that get a bump up. I think that is where it matters.
1: Right. Simon, clock's going to beat us. Good to see you. We'll do it again soon.
0: Cheers, Ollie.
1: That has been On the Menu with Simon Collins, and that's been Drive for this Thursday afternoon. Tomorrow on the program, very special guest in the studio, WWE wrestler AJ Styles, coming to Perth, and he'll be here in the ABC studios. I'll catch you tomorrow from 3. Bye-bye.
2: Good evening, Jonathan Hopper with ABC News. A woman has admitted to stabbing a woman to death in WA's southwest. David Webber reports.
3: Hannah Louise Glover and James Anthony Sorgiovanni have been on trial, accused of murdering Tara Morrison in Busselton in 2024. Glover has now pleaded guilty to murder. Her admission followed a day of evidence from a woman who was in prison with her when she described how Ms. Morrison died in several conversations. Glover had said four knives were used. Some of the accounts were recorded using a surveillance device. The Supreme Court heard graphic details of how the attack proceeded. The trial of James Sorgiovanni is continuing.
2: Agariara Elder says she's proud of Dorothy Papertalk for never giving up in her campaign for answers about the death of her three grandchildren who were killed by their mother. Ms. Paper Talk's attempts to get more information included a request for a coronial inquest into the 2022 deaths, which was rejected last year. WA Attorney General Tony Butti announced today there would be an inquest and a review of the Coroner's Act. Pat Mason says it's crucial to get to the bottom of what went so wrong so it can never happen again.
4: There's a lot of things that we need to upturn, and this is one of them, and I feel proud, and my heart goes out to Dorothy for fighting that long for that many years, and now she will finally get answers.
2: The Road Safety Commission has confirmed it was alerted to the alleged misconduct of an employee in a work car after a member of the public submitted a complaint. A 67-year-old speed camera operator has been charged with reckless driving after he allegedly performed a dangerous overtaking manoeuvre while passing a road train on Great Eastern Highway. In a statement, the Commission said it had investigated the complaint before passing it on to authorities. The man is set to face court in December. Defence officials behind Australia's flagship $36 billion missile program have been caught breaking core spending rules, handing out more than $15.6 million to contractors without approval. Defence and National Security correspondent Olivia Casely has the story.
5: The internal defence document shows officials missed getting basic legal sign-off for at least $15.6 million in payments to contractors. That happened in 2023 to 2025. The errors only discovered after new staff did an internal audit. Defence Industry Minister Pat Conroy told the ABC the errors proves why it's trying to clean up defence procurement, with the missile group known as the Guided Weapons Explosives Ordnance Agency already slated to be absorbed into a new independent body next year.
2: Reproductive health experts have welcomed a promise from the Victorian Labor government to cover the cost of abortions if it's re-elected. Olivia Sanders reports.
6: While Medicare covers some abortion procedure costs, women often pay hundreds of dollars in blood tests, scans and other screenings, plus medication. Monash University Department of General Practice head Danielle Matza says costs are even higher for those in regional and rural areas, where abortion deserts often force women to travel long distances.
7: I think this is a very important policy move to address key barriers to women's health.
6: The government is also promising to extend the window for a medical abortion to 10 weeks gestation, up from 9. Opposition leader Jess Wilson has vowed abortion laws won't change under an LNP government.
2: Perth Zoo has welcomed a new giraffe after a more than 3,000-kilometre trip across the Nullarbor and Melbourne. The one-year-old male Tambi is now one of four giraffes at Perth Zoo. Environment Minister Matthew Swinburne says he's part of efforts to help boost giraffe numbers.
8: He has joined us through the zoo's role in a regional giraffe breeding program, which helps maintain a healthy, sustainable population of giraffes across Australia and New Zealand.
2: In sport, Fremantle has added three-time Richmond Premiership player Nathan Broad to its coaching staff for 2027. Broad will be the Dockers' back development coach after retiring from the Tigers at the end of the 2026 season. Former Docker Tendai Mazungu has been elevated to an assistant coaching role following the departure of Jamie Graham to North Melbourne. Perth's weather, 11 degrees overnight before a mostly sunny Friday with a forecast top of 23. Looking ahead, Saturday partly cloudy and 24. Then on Sunday, a shower or two, 22 degrees. Right now in the city, it's 18 degrees. ABC News.
9: Good evening, this is PM. I'm Barbara Miller on Gadigal Land in Sydney. Tonight, the government battles allegations of censorship as it tries to get its digital duty of care bill through Parliament. Also, unemployment reaches a five-year post-COVID high. And is the US putting the brakes on Ukraine's drones?
10: One unit reported that drones experience 10 to 20 second connectivity losses at speeds of 110 to 120 kilometers. And also they found that it was more difficult to operate and they had to cancel the mission.
9: But first tonight, Greens Senator Jordan Steele-John has taken leave from the party room after reports surfaced of multiple allegations of inappropriate comments towards women over almost a decade.

0: 8. In a statement, Mr. Steele-John says he utterly rejects the characterisation and is prepared to address the allegations, which have been referred to the Greens' WA branch for investigation. Political reporter Isabella Tolhurst is following developments from Parliament House in Canberra.
1: Well, these allegations came to light in a Sydney Morning Herald article that was published this afternoon. In those reports, it outlined that there were 7 Greens Party members who had raised allegations that Senator Jordan Steele-John had been making inappropriate comments to women for quite an extended period between 2017 and 2025. Now, this article in the Nine paper said that members wrote a letter to David Shoebridge, the leader of the Greens, on Tuesday night, and in that letter they alleged that Senator Jordan Steele-John had made inappropriate comments. They alleged that there were women within the party who had been warned by others not to be alone with the senator, and that he had a reputation that extended beyond just within the party.
0: How has the senator and the party then responded?
1: Well, in a statement, Senator Steele-John has denied the allegations. He says he utterly rejects this characterisation, and he says it's trying to assert him as someone that he is not. Senator Steele-John said the claims against him were made without specifics and that he was prepared to address any specific allegations that were made against him. In relation to one of the alleged complaints, the senator said that he was the victim of abuse and had been working with the WA police to address that. Now, Greens leader David Shoebridge did say that he was not aware of any prior allegations.
2: No, I received the correspondence in my capacity as leader of the Australian Greens. And I've dealt with it with the urgency which I think is appropriate.
1: Now, David Shoebridge said he would not be giving a running commentary on the matter. He says he wants the issue to go through an independent and fair investigation. He acknowledged that the Greens are not an investigation body and they shouldn't be looking into its own members. So therefore, the matter has been referred to a couple of different places, one being the Parliamentary Work Support Service, and also the WA Greens branch have commissioned an independent investigation into the allegations as well. Shoebridge did not put a timeline on when the inquiry would be finished, and he didn't say whether or not the findings of that inquiry would be made public.
0: Isabella Tolhurst in Canberra there. It's potentially good news for mortgage holders, but bad news for those out of work. The unemployment rate has ticked up slightly to its highest level in 5 years. 4.7% of Australians willing to work in September couldn't find a job. It's one of the signals the Reserve Bank has been looking for in order to take its foot off the pedal with interest rate rises. But social services are warning increasing numbers of people without work need more support. Sean Tarrick-Goodwin reports.
3: It may sound like economic sadism, but there's a logic behind the recent desire among policymakers and economists to see a rise in unemployment.
4: There's no particular level at which I think we can get to. I think, you know, between 4.5 and 5 will probably take enough heat out of the labour market that it'll ease pressure on inflation.
3: That's Reserve Bank Governor Michelle Bullock speaking at an event last month. She and others have argued that rising unemployment could mean a slowdown in the persistent price rises, which are frustrating many Australians. That could make the Reserve Bank less likely to increase interest rates on mortgages and other loans to try to take the heat out of the economy.
5: What the Reserve Bank of Australia, I think, is trying to do is to free up capacity in the Australian economy.
3: That's Belinda Allen, the head of Australian economics at the Commonwealth Bank.
5: Now, the reason for that is there's this direct tie between how much spare capacity there is in the economy and inflation. And we know at the moment that inflation is too high and has been too high for too long.
3: The Bureau of Statistics announced today a slight uptick in the unemployment rate over the last 2 months, up to 4.7%, the highest rate since the pandemic. The major banks and many economists say it's more likely the Reserve Bank will hold interest rates steady next month.
5: Certainly when you hear numbers of a 4.7% unemployment rate, it does suggest that we're getting closer to being done, but risks remain of more work needed on the interest rate front.
3: That could give some relief for those with a mortgage, but John Stainsby from the Australian Council of Social Services argues the harms from rising unemployment cannot be ignored.
6: Since

0: Interest rates started to rise in 2022. More than 200,000 additional people have been pushed out of paperwork.
1: The Reserve Bank governor says Australians may face longer periods of unemployment before they find their next job. The council argues, as it stands, the social welfare net doesn't give people enough money to survive or bounce back in those times.
0: The biggest threat to a person's living standards is losing the opportunity for paid work. People locked out of the labour market are forced to rely on the JobSeeker payment, which is just $417 a week, and leaves people living well below the policy line.
1: The council is calling on the Reserve Bank to wait to see the full effect of its rate hikes before it moves again, arguing the costs of sacrificing the interests of the few for the benefit of the many are becoming too great.
2: Sean Tarek-Goodwin reporting. Hitting back against allegations of censorship, the government has today introduced its digital duty of care legislation to Parliament. The legislation would allow users to opt out of the algorithms that determine what they see on their feed, and it would force tech companies to take reasonable steps to protect users from harmful content. Speaking at the National Press Club, Communications Minister Annika Wells said the measures were intended to get tech companies to take responsibility for risks associated with their products.
3: The digital duty of care is not a stepping stone for regulating misinformation and disinformation. We are not controlling free speech. We are not conducting covert surveillance.
2: Claire Armstrong is the ABC's chief digital political correspondent. Claire, thank you for joining us. A bit of an unfortunate stumble from the minister there, but she's saying very clearly that these measures won't create a Big Brother-like environment. Give us a sense of how she made that case today.
4: Well, the minister was really emphatic that this is about regulating what tech companies do, not what individuals say online. She said people should still be free and would still be free to criticise the government, share political opinions. There was a joke in there about they could claim that the moon landing was fake if they liked. The distinction she's drawing, though, is between policing individual posts and requiring platforms to assess the risks associated with their products. So that's algorithms, chatbots, other features across the online spectrum. And I think as well, it's important to know that the government removed a contentious power that would have allowed the minister to designate new categories of harmful content that would now need legislation to pass Parliament if this is to be expanded. I think that sort of goes to the government trying to show that it's been listening to the fears of this sort of censorship argument without it necessarily capitulating on the core principles here, which is the idea of safety by design and pushing that responsibility onto platforms to preemptively take steps to prevent the spread of harm rather than rely on reaction after the harm has occurred.
2: Despite those steps, there are still a lot of detractors, including the coalition. And one of the things they're concerned about is fake accounts, so-called sock puppet accounts, something you asked the minister about today at the National Press Club. Just break that down for us, please.
4: Yes, this has become one of the coalition's central arguments against the bill, with critics warning the government could use fake online identities to spread propaganda or influence political debate. But in reality, the actual provisions in this bill are designed to allow the eSafety Commissioner and accredited researchers to create test accounts to investigate whether platforms are complying with the laws. I think the minister describes them as a bit like secret shoppers that go into a supermarket and make sure that the company is doing the right thing. For example, they could pose as a 14-year-old girl to see whether Instagram's age restrictions work or investigate whether algorithms are recommending harmful content to children under some of those prescribed harms. But there are restrictions on how those accounts can be used that keep it very tight, confined to research and regulatory activities. There's not general authorised action to be able to conduct what the coalition are warning of, which is essentially political influence campaigns. Annika Wells said that Australian researchers at the moment have been forced to undertake this kind of work overseas because they lack legal protections to do so here. So I asked her whether she was willing to consider, I guess, safeguards to reassure the coalition, and I put those concerns directly to her about this idea that the eSafety Commissioner could use the powers to spread government propaganda.
3: The idea that any capacity would be spent as an independent regulator trying to spend trying to spread government propaganda rather than trying to shut down pro-terror content going to 13-year-old boys in Western Sydney or eating disorder content going to 14-year-old girls in Western Australia is... it's not a tenable argument.
4: And Minister Wells really made it clear that she wants the coalition back at the negotiating table and that she's willing to consider amendments made in good faith, making the point that the exposure draft of this bill has been out for a couple of weeks and she hasn't had anyone coming forward with amendments.
2: That's Chief Digital Political Correspondent Claire Armstrong. I'm Barbara Miller. Good to be with you on PM. You can hear the program live or catch up later on ABC Listen. To follow us, just search PM and then press the heart icon on the app. Is the US punishing Ukraine for continuing to strike Russian energy sites? That's certainly one read of a series of events that have set off alarm bells in Kyiv. Ukraine says over the past couple of nights it's not been receiving warnings of incoming Russian missiles, suggesting intelligence sharing has been limited. And Ukrainian forces have reported sudden restrictions on SpaceX satellite communications used to operate military drones. Elon Musk, the head of SpaceX, has responded by saying Star Shield, the military-grade service, is controlled by the US military and they determine any restrictions on it. The developments come at a tense time in relations between Washington and Kyiv over Donald Trump's claims Ukraine and Russia had agreed an energy infrastructure ceasefire and the US president's decision to allow Russia to supply global markets with diesel. Dr. Alexandra Molloy is a drone warfare expert from UNSW Canberra. First, let's get some clarity on the differences between Starlink and Star Shield.
5: Yeah, we need to be really careful here. So in general terms, so we can hear the remarks about Starlink, but what it meant actually is this military grade version, which is Star Shield. So the restrictions were noticeable in terms of the use of some terminals related to the Star Shield. And for example, one unit reported that drones experienced 10 to 20 second connectivity losses at speeds of 110 to 120 kilometers. And also they found that it was more difficult to operate and they had to cancel the mission. And you know, in high speed operations, even 10 second, 5 second loss means a lot.
2: The speculation is that the US government might deliberately be restricting these services because of these current tensions between the two countries. Is there any other possible explanation, though? Or could we simply be looking at a technical malfunction here?
5: If the circumstances were not coincidental, maybe we could confirm technical failure. But according to Elon Musk, the operations for Starlink were not disrupted and they were operational. And he reinforced that any restrictions on the speed use or limitations would be imposed by the US government and defense, ultimately authorized by the US president. Having said that, of course, this is not the first case when there were disruptions in Starlink operations in general. And these were due to, in the past, both technical and political decisions. And there are some alternatives that Ukrainian authorities and officials and armed forces are using. However, none of these alternatives as yet can cover all those advantages, basically, doesn't have all those advantages as the Starlink has today, which is a challenge.
2: And I guess whatever is behind these current issues, this has highlighted just how quickly the US could turn on and off support for Ukraine.
5: Yes, indeed. It really highlights the point that Starlink has become a critical communications layer for Ukrainian forces. It supports a number of functions across the battlefield, command and control, drone reconnaissance, and it is far beyond just a specific system or technology that you can control yourself. So, of course, it is great and have great advantage to be able to work with partners and get that support, as well as intelligence information. But in this situation, as we see unfolding, pretty much lives are at stake. And military communications cannot depend on the political stability, commercial priorities, or goodwill of a single external partner.
2: Dr. Alexandra Molloy from UNSW Canberra. An ABC investigation has found that two LinkedIn accounts connected to suspected Chinese spies were used to approach dozens of Australians working in government, policing, and trade. The LinkedIn accounts offered money to thousands of people around the world to write reports and provide information to a fake think tank. The Australian Federal Police discovered the accounts while investigating the case of businessman Alexander Tsergal, who was convicted of giving information to Chinese spies in return for money. Eko Hoi from ABC Investigations has this exclusive report.
6: In 2021, a former state premier, a police commander, and senior federal government officials all accepted a LinkedIn connection request from a person calling herself Vera Su. The Australian Federal Police have alleged in court that the account was one of several being run by people working for China's spy agency, the Ministry of State Security. The LinkedIn account built up thousands of connections in Australia and overseas. The people behind the accounts posed as a staff at a think tank offering money for policy insights in the form of reports and advice. Vikas Divania has prosecuted Chinese intelligence cases for the US government. He calls LinkedIn a goldmine.
7: LinkedIn is interesting because on LinkedIn, people tend to share a lot of information about the kinds of work that they're doing and the kinds of information that they're doing. So we've even seen on LinkedIn, people will post information about what kind of classified information they have access to, what kind of clearances that they have.
6: He says the initial information gathered might not be secret or even useful, but it can be sometimes be the start of something bigger.
7: The secret MSS agents would talk about how amazing those scientists are and how amazing their work is and how valuable it would be to, for them to come to China to speak to all these students. And so this idea of like building them up, and then you build that relationship, and then over the course of that relationship, you can start to push a little more.
6: In June, the Five Eyes Intelligence Alliance put out a rare joint warning. It said that Chinese spies are using online job sites to recruit people from their countries, and that could give China an edge over other nations. Retired CIA agent and Chinese intelligence expert Nicola F. Demiatis says the approach is a fundamental shift in how China spies gather information.
8: AI has now developed to the point where it can be used in this capacity. And we've seen just the numbers that China's put out. When they can reach out to hundreds or thousands at a time, it's a less expensive proposition to try and get people to work for you. It's safe. The Chinese intelligence officers are safe from foreign counterintelligence.
6: The ABC has revealed thousands of messages between the alleged spies and their targets. Many Australians turned the offers down, but some handed over their personal contact details to talk further. The ABC can also reveal that in June this year, when ASIO Director General Mike Burgess gave a speech about Australia's threat assessment, he was referring directly to the LinkedIn spying operation.
9: The spy paid that official to write two reports on Australia's relationship with our Pacific neighbours, and then, thinking he'd been hooked, offered money for inside information on AUKUS.
6: Mr. Burgess says the official became suspicious and reported it.
9: My officers borrowed the phone from the official and rang the so-called consultant in her home country. We demonstrated we knew exactly who she was, demanded she cease targeting Australian citizens. At that point, the spy hung up. Message received.
6: The ABC understands that Australian authorities have spoken with some of the people approached by the LinkedIn account holders as they try to work out whether any classified information was compromised. When contacted by the ABC, the Chinese embassy in Canberra rejected allegations as entirely groundless. In an email, a spokesperson said the Chinese government firmly rejects unwarranted accusations and vilification.
2: That's Eko Hoi there. Fans of the Irish novelist Sally Rooney will no longer be able to find her books in UK stores. The best-selling author of works including Normal People and Intermezzo says she's pulling her books from shelves across the UK because of her support for the Palestine Action Group. Rooney donates a portion of

0: her royalties to Palestine Action, which has been prescribed as a terrorist group by the UK government. Her publisher, Faber, announced the takedown of the books, saying they were unable to pass on her earnings under UK law. Kimberly Price reports.
1: She sold 6 million books around the world, but now UK bookstores won't be stocking Sally Rooney's work. The Irish author has publicly announced she donates her earnings to Palestine Action. In July last year, the protest group was labelled a terrorist organisation and banned by the UK government after a series of incidents, including the spray painting of two military planes at an RAF base. By donating money from her book sales to Palestine Action, under UK law, Rooney could be prosecuted for funding a terrorist organisation. Her publisher, Faber, in a joint statement with the author, has pulled the books from UK stores, stating,
2: "Current legislation in the UK has led to circumstances where Faber cannot pass on UK earnings to Sally Rooney for her work. To sell a writer's work and not be able to pass on earnings is an unconscionable situation for a publisher. We remain the proud publisher of her remarkable body of work, which we will continue to sell in other territories."
1: Palestine Action has not been banned in Rooney's native Ireland. The author has cancelled an upcoming trip to the UK, and a question mark remains over whether her earnings from the TV adaptions of two of her books, Conversations with Friends and Normal People, also breach UK law.
3: It'd be awkward in school if something happened with us.
4: No one would have to know.
1: In a statement, Sally Rooney says she is prepared to accept the consequences of her beliefs. But the stripping of her books for sale has left many of her fans in the UK angry, including Labour MP John McDonnell, who has taken to social media encouraging people to share their favourite extracts from Rooney's works.
5: "I'm really worried that people will now be deprived of the opportunity of listening to Sally Rooney's words, because I actually do think she's a brilliant author. Because I don't want people to miss out, I'll read you the first few paragraphs of Sally Rooney's Normal People."
1: The issue has ignited freedom of speech arguments. Dr. Dennis Muller is a research fellow at the University of Melbourne's Centre for Advancing Journalism.
6: "I think it's extremely oppressive. What you have in the UK is the government declaring, on what basis, I can't be sure, that Palestine Action is the equivalent of a terrorist organisation. That is a contested notion."
1: He says in recent years, since the outbreak of war in Gaza, there's been a number of similar issues with artists voicing their support for the Palestinians.
6: "We see this form of cancellation, if you like, over and again when it comes to these issues around Palestine. We've seen it with book festivals, and we've seen it with other artistic pursuits."
1: UK's government hasn't commented on the halting sales of Sally Rooney's work, and Dennis Muller believes it's up to them to make clear what consequences the author could face.
6: "Perhaps it was unintended, but if it was unintended, then it's for the UK government to make it clear that Sally Rooney's book sales would be exempt."
1: Palestine Action Group is set to appeal their ban in Britain's Supreme Court next month.
0: Kimberly Price reporting there. And that's it from us for this Thursday. We'll be back at the same time tomorrow. I'm Barbara Miller. Good night.

0: Good evening, Jonathan Hopper with ABC News. Military police are questioning a person of interest after a serious breach of privacy on board a Royal Australian Navy ship. Chelsea Malunga reports.
1: A hidden camera was found in a cabin on HMAS Lewin at the weekend, while the survey ship was docked in Cairns in far north Queensland. The ABC understands the device had been placed inside female-only quarters. The Australian Defence Force has released a statement saying a person of interest is now assisting inquiries being made by the Joint Military Police Unit. It says the Navy's focus and priority is providing support to those who've been impacted. The incident has raised concerns among security experts and federal politicians about sexual misconduct and standards within the defence workplace.
0: A 43-year-old woman has been charged after she allegedly used snail pellets in an

0: what may or may not have been the reasons.
1: A new law which enables violent or aggressive customers to be banned from stores or shopping centres has passed the WA Parliament. Under the legislation, the courts can issue a retail barring order for up to 2 years, which will be enforceable by police. Serious or persistent breaches carry up to 5 years imprisonment. Premier Roger Cook says workers should feel safe doing their jobs.
2: For years, retail workers have been told that the customer is always right. Now we've made it clear, no customer has the right to threaten, intimidate or abuse a retail worker.
1: The Department of Home Affairs unlawfully detained 30 people between 2024 and 2025, including an Australian citizen who was wrongly jailed for 2.5 years. Political reporter Sarah Tomevska has more.
3: A Commonwealth Ombudsman report has found 30 people placed in immigration detention in the last financial year were unlawfully detained after the Home Affairs Department wrongly suspected they were in the country illegally, despite visas being issued in two-thirds of the cases. One citizen was jailed for 945 days, with the department only confirming their citizenship after their release from detention, following the High Court's ruling that indefinite detention is illegal. Of those affected, none have filed compensation claims against the government.
1: Officials in northern Pakistan say at least 33 students and one teacher have been killed and dozens more injured after the roof of a school collapsed. Jono Wakely has more.
4: Authorities say a higher floor collapsed onto the first floor, triggering a chain of collapses while students were in a class in Peshawar in northern Pakistan. A spokesperson for the Lady Reading Hospital says most of the victims brought there initially have died. Rescue teams have been working with locals to search for bodies and move the injured out of the rubble, with an emergency official saying his team has so far recovered at least 45 children. Police say they've arrested the owner of the school as investigations are carried out.
1: China and North Korea have marked the opening of what will be their most significant land border crossing. China correspondent Alison Horn reports from the China-North Korea border.
5: The 3-kilometre bridge linking China and North Korea was built more than a decade ago but was never opened as relations between the two countries soured, despite Beijing remaining Pyongyang's largest trading partner. The bridge's opening is a further signal of the continued rekindling of ties between the countries, further cementing North Korea's reliance on China to keep its economy afloat and Beijing's geopolitical influence. Alison Horn, ABC News on the China-North Korea border.
1: WA's weather for tomorrow: showers and thunderstorms over northern and eastern Kimberley and the eastern interior in the afternoon and evening. Chance of a shower or thunderstorm with little or no rainfall over the southern Gascoyne, northeast, central Wheatbelt, central Goldfields and southern interior. For Perth, 11 degrees overnight before a mostly sunny Friday with a forecast maximum of 23 degrees. Right now in the city, it's 17.4.
6: Tourists are increasingly having second thoughts about getting behind the wheel for a road trip. And it's high fuel prices that are still to blame. The sector says there's been a big change in how people are making their bookings, and it's taking an economic toll on tourist hubs across the country.
7: I've had people who have come back to me who have worked here, who have done the lap of Australia and can no longer afford to travel because of petrol prices.
6: And underwater archaeology. Newly discovered sites on the Burrup Peninsula in WA's north have revealed artefacts from almost 10,000 years ago.
8: We did find a couple of artefacts in one area that's a submerged freshwater spring that's still sung about in the song lines to this day, even though it's been submerged for thousands of years.
6: Local rangers have been trained up as divers. My name's Alex Barwick. 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We start the program in the Top End, where there's been anger and uncertainty over the closure of Darwin's largest short-stay accommodation facility, Residents have been forced to choose between homelessness or relocation, some 100 kilometres away to the regional town of Batchelor. Now, Batchelor has a population of around 500 and is located on the edge of Lichfield National Park. Already, dozens of people have been moved there, despite concerns about access to healthcare and other key services.

0: Reporter Jane Barden has the story. Jane, why is this large short-stay accommodation being shut down in Darwin?
1: It was shut down, the Northern Territory government says, because it said that it was costing it too much to rent this facility from the company Ausco. It was saying that the facility itself was costing too much a year, up to $13 million a year, and that they weren't prepared to keep that going. However, as the ABC has repeatedly asked why it has to shut, the government has also conceded in comments sent to the ABC that also they were taking on board concerns about residents in nearby suburbs, about remote Indigenous people primarily being at this accommodation and their families basically hanging around the area as well. However, the Deputy Chief Minister, Gerard Mailey, basically says that the government has planned this well and that, you know, this has been a good transition plan for this facility.
2: We are making sure that the around 100 people who are going to be moving out to Batchera have got somewhere safe to stay. The facility, yes sir, in Batchera is in its final stages of commissioning and people will be moving out there in the next few days.
0: Now, of course, this move has now happened, but what sort of concerns have been raised?
1: The residents who've been there, many with medical conditions or needing to access other services for things like domestic violence abuse, have been very worried about the prospect of being moved away to a very remote town, away from those services, away from the hospital, away from their Aboriginal health services in Darwin. One of the residents, Talathia Gore, is saying basically that she doesn't really want to move to Batchelor, just like many of the other residents there.
3: Got no choice at the end of the day. If I'm gonna be stuck out there and there's no way of getting back into town, me being crooked, the ambulance not even gonna come in time. What, they're gonna pick up another body?
0: So Jane, talk us through what actually has now happened to these residents that have been relocated or who've decided that they won't actually move down to Batchelor.
1: Well, some residents have gone to Batchelor. We know that some did get on buses provided by the Northern Territory government earlier this week. But many have said that they're just contemplating trying to squeeze into public housing with family or friends, or having to basically go and sleep rough around Darwin. Which is very ironic because one of the reasons that governments have set up these short stay accommodations in Darwin, Alice Springs, is basically because of concerns that people with nowhere to stay, sleeping in the parks of towns, are causing basically antisocial behaviour and adding to the burden of crime and antisocial problems. So one of the residents who talks a bit about this is Leo DeSantis, who has a cancer treatment that he needs to access in Darwin.
4: They've mentioned a bus taking you in and out. That's all I've heard. I haven't heard times. I haven't heard nothing. It's pretty bad. I mean, look, the people are lovely. I know everybody's trying to help. I'm sick of complaining. I don't want to complain. I just want to get on with my life and be happy.
0: A lot of frustration there. Jane, now that the federal government has weighed in on this, offering some assistance, how's that been received?
1: The government has, on a number of occasions, tried to reach an accommodation by the Northern Territory government, offering to buy the facility and pay half the money for that $3.5 million and split the cost with the Northern Territory government. But the Northern Territory government has basically rebuffed that on several occasions, just saying it wasn't a deal that had no strings attached, and saying basically that the costs of running the facility in Darwin really outweighed what the federal government was prepared to offer. And in the Senate this week, Mulindiri McCarthy has absolutely blasted the Northern Territory government over that.
5: What has happened here has been completely unjust, completely reprehensible. And Madam Acting Deputy President, so callous and cruel to these individuals and their families when they didn't need to be treated in that manner at all.
0: Senator Mulindiri McCarthy speaking there. What happens next? Has the CLP government spoken out in defence of this huge move and alleviated any of those health concerns?
1: The government has claimed repeatedly that nobody who needs to access medical care will be moved to Batchelor. However, the ABC knows of a number of people who have been moved, who still need to access services. We believe that it's not as many people as the government had planned to move to Batchelor, and also that basically some people have been given some transitional accommodation.

0: in Durban. Some people are just contemplating sleeping in the long grass, and some people are just now in a situation that they have nowhere secure in terms of accommodation.
1: Jane, thanks so much.
0: Thank you.
1: Darwin-based reporter Jane Barton speaking there.
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1: We head to regional Queensland now, where tourism operators continue to flag the negative flow-on effects of high fuel prices. The industry says there's been a marked change in booking trends right across the country, with no end in sight. As Johanna Marie reports, interstate travellers are either booking last minute or not at all.
3: Flitter's farm near Bundaberg is full of rescue animals, from piglets to alpacas and Highland cows. It's normally a popular destination in the September school holidays. But manager Carly Clark says their bookings were down.
4: Yeah, I think the last 6 months people are waiting till last minute to see if they have the money to travel. This last school holidays we were a third down. So we've been through, I guess, a period of uncertainty where we're always waiting to see if people are going to travel or not, or make that last-minute decision. This September school holidays, we saw that a lot of people were not travelling and that our numbers were down in both the accommodation and the day trips.
3: What are people saying when they're inquiring about
4: this? Yeah, I think, look, the cost of living is hurting everyone, but, yeah, it's the petrol prices. I've had people who have come back to me who have worked here, who have done the lap of Australia and can no longer afford to travel because of petrol prices. So they've landed back in Bundy and they're back working for us. So, it's great for us, not so good for people's lifestyles.
3: The farm stay is among many businesses in the Bundaberg region and surrounds that rely on the drive tourism market.
4: The issue really is, are they going to get in the car at all and take that trip? And we're seeing a lot of that from interstate. So your Victorians and your New South Wales numbers are definitely down on this time last year. It's everybody. I think grey nomads are naturally pretty frugal with travelling. But families, definitely are being hit hard by cost of fuel, cost of electricity. You've got rising cost of insurances as well. And as a business, we have to pass those insurance hikes onto our customers as well. So everything has gone up. And then a lot of businesses are then putting up their prices because they're not getting the transaction fees. So everyone's getting hit in one way or another.
3: The turtle nesting season is about to begin. It's typically a tourist draw card. However, there are still thousands of tickets available. Here's Monrepo Conservation Park Ranger in Charge, Kathy Gatley.
5: Yes, so we do have tickets available throughout the season. February, some weekends in February are quite busy at the moment. People tell us it's something that stays with them forever. So, you know, book those tickets in November and December. Come along and see what it's all about.
3: That's off the back of a less than bumper whale watching season in Hervey Bay on Queensland's Fraser Coast. Whale Song Cruises General Manager Ben Duffy estimates their bookings were also down by 30%.
6: Yeah, we have noticed a bit of a downturn this season compared to last season. There are a few sort of people that haven't been travelling as much due to, like, there is a few factors. So the cost of fuel, cost of living's up, so people sort of hanging on to their sort of disposable income rather than enjoy life, you could say. Quite a large impact, as obviously we do require fuel as well, so our expenditure's up, and also if the travel numbers are down, passengers are down, the overall sort of income for a lot of people in the area is down as well.
3: Bundaberg Tourism Chief Executive Officer Duncan Littler says consumer trends are shifting, with more people booking their holidays last minute.
7: That booking window that people have when looking to make a trip to our region has tightened, but that is being seen throughout the state and also throughout Australia. So people are being more considerate when they're looking where they're going to travel, how long they're going to travel for, and where they're going to spend their money. And that is something that we need to be across and ensure that we're adapting our strategies to respond to those consumer trends.
3: While petrol prices have put the brakes on people travelling longer distances, Tourism operators like Carly Clark say it could be an opportunity for people to explore what's on offer closer to home.
4: Look, everything's so close. You've got the reef, the farm, you've got fantastic food and beverage options all within a really small space. There's, you know, 20 minutes from each other. So much to do for families. And if you aren't in Bundaberg, you are missing out. It's we're getting so many repeat business from people who have come back to Bundaberg.

0: Commissioner Bergen said that's their little hidden treasure. So maybe if you do come, just don't tell anyone about it.
1: Carly Clark from Splitters Farm near Bundaberg, ending that report from Johanna Marie. My name's Alex Barwick. 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Still to come, underwater archaeology off the coast of northern WA has uncovered something extraordinary.
2: We did find a couple of artefacts in one area that's a submerged freshwater spring that's still sung about in the song lines to this day, even though it's been submerged for thousands of years.
1: You'll meet the rangers who've been trained up as divers and discover what they've found on a remote part of the Pilbara coastline. Next, though, celebrating the success of programs aimed at helping youth at risk and reducing crime.
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4: It's a species that I have been fighting for.
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1: ABC Radio. To the Kimberley for a good news story. Community leaders say the Broome and Fitzroy Crossing youth night spaces have significantly reduced youth crime. Advocates like the WA Children's Court president hope a similar turnaround will take place in the East Kimberley. Rachel Jackson has more.
9: Site booking stands at a microphone on a warm evening in Western Australia's Kimberley.
10: Night space, come and play. Beautiful place, you can stay here.

0: It's a performance that captures the hearts of those in the Fitzroy Crossing crowd, about 2,500 kilometres north of Perth. More than 100 attendees have gathered to celebrate the second anniversary of the town's youth night space. Murra Warra Aboriginal Corporation's Rochelle Dolby says they first launched the hub in response to community calls.
1: There was a lot of feedback around from the young kids. The only service that the Youth Connection was running was our night patrol. So we would run a service each night. And the kids were just always saying that they needed a place to be that was off the streets.
0: It has since grown to house a basketball court, multiple rooms and a lawn for play. Isaiah says there are a number of activities he's enjoyed.
2: Eat, feed, play basketball, play Uno cards. I like about the new look and the new upgrade they put in the basketball court and shelter for the kids. That was great.
0: More than 950 children have engaged with the space since it opened, and staff have served over 55,000 meals. Fitzroy Crossing Police Officer in Charge, Mark Howes, also attended the event.
3: The first questions I originally asked were, when's it going to close? You know, because I was so used to things starting and finishing, and the fact that it's still here and has got better and better is just brilliant. You know, when I first got here 3 years ago, that was a problem. It was young people were committing lots of crimes, and now they're nowhere near as much.
0: Senior Sergeant Howes says the space helped build trust between young people and officers.
3: Just the overall attitude, you know, the kids are happy. And you can see it, the kids here wave to the police, always engage. Even when they're naughty and they do come into the police station, they're still friendly and happy, and we've got a good relationship. And they tell me the truth. If I ask them, they tell me the truth.
0: Rochelle Dolby, who works as a Youth Connections Program Manager, says witnessing the centre's progress had been special.
1: Felt very heartful to know what started from an idea, just supporting, you know, the kids coming each night to growing to what it is, and then having the whole community come and celebrate and speak positive about it and how much it has changed, and then to see everyone come and celebrate that, it's a very nice feeling and feel very proud to be a part of it.
0: 400 kilometres away in Broome, the night space there has won high praise for its facilities and the work of its staff in a recent independent evaluation. Ngurrumburu opened its doors in 2024 as a pilot response to community and police concerns over the high number of young people wandering the town streets at night. Ms Hart says she was proud of the facility, which had been dubbed a blueprint for other Western Australian services.
4: Ngurrumburu in Yarrow language stands for like night space or night home. So there was a real effort made to create a space that felt like a home away from home for young people to come to. So the environment is very homely and welcoming.
0: In its first 13 months of operation, crime across three Broome suburbs significantly decreased, according to the report. Ms Hart said a combined effort from the community and authorities was the driving force behind the downward trend.
4: Quite often the young people will just come in to be able to sit and socialise with other peers, share a meal together, and then are happy to be returned back home to their primary residence. I guess the future vision is that we could hit that 7 nights a week of service delivery and have a great pool of staff to be able to source from to ensure that young people are supported every night of the week.
0: While Broome and Fitzroy Crossing are celebrating two-year milestones, Kununurra launched a temporary night space for the first time in August. In September, WA Children's Court President Hilton Quayle says he hoped there would be a similar turnaround for the East Kimberley town.
5: We're going to stop seeing burglaries and cars stolen at night because the kids are going to have somewhere to go and do productive things and play sport and get a meal. Some of them don't get fed otherwise. So we're hoping that we'll see what happened in Fitzroy Crossing and Broome start to happen now in Kununurra.
0: The permanent facility in Kununurra is slated to open at the end of the year.
6: Reporter Rachel Jackson there in the Kimberley.
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6: And finally, on Australia Wide, we'll head underwater to find two newly discovered sites at the Burrup Peninsula in WA's Pilbara. The region is known for its rich Indigenous history and stunning rock art, but these new discoveries are beneath the waves. Two new underwater sites and more than 20 stone artefacts have been uncovered, all providing clues about how life was once lived by the original inhabitants of the land, thousands of years ago, before it was submerged in the last ice age. Amy Rosbach has this story.
8: Beneath the waves off WA's Pilbara coast, secret treasures are telling stories of how life was lived thousands of years ago. A new research paper documents two newly discovered sites off the Burrup Peninsula, or Murujuga as it's known by traditional owners. The study on the area 1,200 kilometres north of Perth builds on underwater research that began in 2019.
9: We need to start looking underwater because we have a huge chunk of the past which took place. You know, people lived in places that are now underwater, that used to be dry land. So we're missing a huge percentage of the human story.
8: Lead researcher Jonathan Benjamin says more than 20 stone artefacts were found across the new sites, which would have been submerged 9,000 to 10,000 years ago when sea levels rose after the last ice age. Professor Benjamin says the focus now is on what the archaeology actually tells us about the past. The research found some of the artefacts extracted from the seabed came from as far as 20 to 25 kilometres away. That means original inhabitants were moving tools around the landscape.
9: People are selecting raw material that they prefer, and they're moving it from one upland outcrop all the way across the archipelago to a site like a freshwater source, and then they're leaving them there, they're discarding them there, or they're losing them there, or for whatever reason they end up there, and we find them thousands of years later and we realize these are non-local.
8: Professor Benjamin says people were selecting the tools they preferred, in the same way someone today might choose their favorite kitchen knife.
9: I like this colour, or this one stays a little bit sharper, a little bit longer. I'm going to make sure I take it with me. It's very human, you know. We do all of those things in the kitchen today.
8: Local rangers from Murujuga Aboriginal Corporation were involved in the research and trained as divers to work alongside archaeologists. Ranger Richard Varakoyas says discovering artefacts created a connection with his ancestors.
10: We did find a couple of artefacts in one area that's a submerged freshwater spring that's still sung about in the song lines to this day, even though it's been submerged for thousands of years.
8: Malik Chernside is another ranger who worked on the project. He believes it's incredibly important to involve local community members in research.
11: The input from traditional elders and owners from around the area, they could provide insight as well. Some that's different to the Western science, some of their own storylines and their histories that they want to speak about to this place.
8: Professor Benjamin says the rangers brought enthusiasm, positivity and knowledge of country to the dives.
9: The ability to bring their knowledge of country underwater to dive side by side with us was, you know, it was fantastic. There was definite two-way knowledge exchange, even underwater when we can't talk. You know, we're looking at each other, we're picking things up, we're handing them to them, they're picking things up, they're handing them to us.
8: Audrey Cosmos is the deputy chair of Murujuga Aboriginal Corporation and says the work of the rangers is truly significant.
12: You can only imagine how privileged they must feel to now have that skills, not only to dive, but to also identify traditional artefacts underwater.
13: It requires very different set of skills and knowledge compared to identifying artefacts on land.
8: The Burrup Peninsula also serves as a hub for WA's oil and gas sector, playing host to significant industrial development. Malik Chernside says the stark contrast between Murujuga's cultural heritage and nearby oil and gas plants can be jarring, but uncovering artefacts shows the value of the area and why it needs to be protected.
11: You know, the gas plants that are around here, it's on the best site, but I think it's very good symbolism for what a lot of the Pilbara is. And, you know, there's such amazing, beautiful natural sites surrounded by a lot of mining infrastructure as well. But, you know, it can go a long way to protect what is still here, and, you know, there's a lot of value here to be protected.
8: Looking ahead, Professor Benjamin says the area will become a global hotspot for underwater archaeology.
9: I think there are thousands of underwater sites there potentially. This is going to be a place that is a global case study hotspot in underwater archaeology for submerged deep time. There are a handful of hot spots around the world in deep time prehistory in Europe, in the Middle East, the Gulf of Mexico, and North America. And I think, you know, give it another 10 years and Murujuga will be right amongst it.
8: Ms. Cosmos says there's so much more to explore amongst the area's rich history.
13: We just walk country on land, finding and identifying artefacts on land. This find, it's just creates more opportunities, further research, you know, and scientific dating, helping us to better understand how all these artefacts are and strengthen the story of the traditional custodians of Murujuga.
6: Audrey Cosmos from Murujuga Aboriginal Corporation there, speaking to reporter Amy Rossbach about those new discoveries under the water off WA's Pilbara coast. And that's Australia Wide for today. Thanks to the program's producer, Alex Hyman. My name's Alex Barwick. 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

0: Good evening, Jonathan Hopper with ABC News. Greens leader David Shoebridge says allegations of inappropriate conduct about Senator Jordan Steele John must be fairly and independently investigated. Political reporter Sarah Tomevska has the details.
1: Senator Jordan Steele John has taken leave from the Greens party room after several party members wrote to leader David Shoebridge alleging Mr. Steele John made inappropriate comments to women over the past decade. In a statement, the WA senator said he utterly rejects the claims. The Greens leader said he was unaware of any allegations of misconduct against the senator.
2: I will not be engaging in a running commentary on the matter because it is going to a fair an independent process.
1: The WA branch of the Greens will commission an independent investigation into the allegations.
0: A Port Hedland community leader says the WA Attorney General Tony Butti's decision to call a coronial inquest into the death of three children murdered by their mother is long overdue. The children's grandmother, Dorothy Papertalk's, request for an inquest was rejected last year, and the state government has faced growing pressure to step in. Gariyara elder Pat Mason says the wait has been unfair for family members.
3: It's a long time coming, it's well overdue, and these things cannot be allowed to be drawn out for this space of time. It's actually cruelty on the first instance.

0: questions because the grandmother and the family needed answers.
1: An 18-year-old Perth man has been charged after he allegedly orchestrated several firebombing attacks across the city in December last year while he was in Iraq. Callum Lidlow has the details.
2: The Dianella man was arrested and charged by the Serious and Organised Crime Division on September the 16th after he returned to Australia. He's accused of organising the firebombings of a number of illicit tobacco shops across Perth, including one on Settler Avenue in Baldivis. Three other people have already been convicted in relation to the attacks. The Dianella teenager is also accused of extorting outlets for protection money. He's been charged with several offences, including causing criminal damage by fire, selling prohibited drugs, and conspiracy to commit an indictable offence. He's expected to face the Perth Magistrates Court today.
1: Police were called to a Perth street in Wembley Downs this morning after residents tried to stop the removal of a gum tree. The 36-year-old eucalypt was cut down, despite locals saying the tree posed no danger. Environmental scientist and local resident Adelaide Bavalacqua told 102.5 ABC Perth residents should be told why the tree was removed.
3: You know, this is the council land. We deserve more communication. We deserve to understand the assessment that's taken place here and how it aligns with their own policy.
1: City of Stirling Mayor Mark Irwin told 102.5 ABC Perth the tree was a danger to surrounding property.
4: It's certainly not about the health of a tree. It's not on a whim. It's not moving it because we want to do something else nice for the area. This is about a tree that we can't mitigate the risk for an incredible risk to private property right now.
1: Overseas, and Ukraine's President Volodymyr Zelensky says his country will restart strikes on Russian oil refineries after Moscow failed to respect an energy ceasefire declared by Washington. The governor of Russia's Ryazan region has since said a local refinery has been hit by Ukrainian drones. The BBC's Vitaly Shevchenko reports.
5: According to Governor Pavel Malkov, the Ryazan oil refinery was set ablaze as a result of what he called a massive drone attack. In a statement on social media, he said a warehouse and cars parked at another local company had also been hit, but no one was hurt. The Russian defense minister says the attack also involved four Ukrainian-made cruise missiles.
1: WA's weather for tomorrow: showers and thunderstorms over the northern and eastern Kimberley and the eastern interior in the afternoon and evening. Chance of a shower or thunderstorm with little or no rainfall over the southern Gascoyne, north, east, central Wheatbelt, central Goldfields and southern interior. Slight chance of a shower about the Gascoyne coast, far southern Goldfields, southeast coastal, western Eucla and west of a line Bunbury to Walpole. For Perth, 11 degrees, the overnight minimum before a mostly sunny Friday with a forecast top of 23. The weekend, Saturday, partly cloudy and 24. Then Sunday, a shower or two and 22 degrees. Right now in the city, it's 17 degrees.
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2: Yes, well, hello, and how are you? Philip Clark with you on ABC Radio. This is Nightlife. We are right around the country on the local radio network. Great to be with you on this Thursday night. It's the 15th of October. First hour of the program, 6 past 10 in Eastern in Queensland at 6 past 9, daylight time. 6 past 7 in Western Australia, 24 to 10 in South Australia, 24 to 9 in the Territory. Excellent to be with you right through the Pacific as well. It's 6 past 11 in Tuvalu, Fiji and Kiribati, 6 past 9 in Port Moresby, where I bet you a lot of them in Port Moresby were watching the Rugby League World Cup. Ha-ha. Opening game, Australia versus the Kiwis. Looked as though it was going to be a major embarrassment there for a while because the Kiwis were well in front controlling things until, hey presto, the Kangaroos pulled out a peach just right at the end. So they won 24-22. I know if you're following this, you'd know this already, but for those who don't, Kangaroos won the opening game 24-22. Given the draw, you'd expect, we might meet them again, but only, I think, in the final. So that might be intriguing too. All right, into the program tonight. Reception should be good everywhere. After midnight, Queensland time, Townsville, you might lose your AM for a bit off because of transmitter issues. But the rest of the country, yeah, you're picking us up loud and clear on broadcast, on digital. You can get us on the ABC Listen app on TV channel 25. Stream us off the website, abc.net.au/nightlife. First hour tonight, we're going to talk with Daniel Claude. Remember Daniel's tremendous talks on the koala and the echidna? She's also a great gun on the French exploration of our coastline almost concurrent with the British settlement here. And what the French brought to Australia, there are lots of French names dotted around Australia's coastline, aren't there? D'Entrecasteaux Channel in Tasmania, of course. La Perouse, a suburb of Sydney around Botany Bay. Just to name two of the stories that we'll tell tonight with Danielle. You might like to join that conversation or ask a question. 1-300-800-222 is the number. By the way, if you're listening on the ABC Listen app, that's a great way to grab all our podcasts too. So a very interesting conversation I had last night with Peter Marks, our tech and info commentator from Access Informatics. He was talking about home automation. Now, I had a lot of pushback, not a lot. I had some pushback from listeners saying, I don't want any home automation. What's wrong with getting up and turning off the light switch myself? I'm with you. Nothing wrong with that at all. But if you would like to explore more of it, here's a taste of what Peter had to say.
3: Apple's been a bit late to this market. The most interesting thing they announced is a new platform, like it's a new operating system. It's a device called HomeView, and it's a tabletop speaker with a tiltable 7-inch square screen. Interesting that it's square. And it's designed to display things like widgets. It's a bit like if you know CarPlay or Android Auto, it's kind of got a display like that you can customize, and it shows things like photos, the weather, the time, and if you have a camera, who's at the door. It's got a decent sounding speaker. It's got a microphone and a camera, so it can be used as a video calling device, which is probably in the home more convenient than, you know, propping a phone up somehow, which, you know, we often do.
2: So you can call people on the phone? It'll make phone calls?
3: Yeah, you can call them. I mean, it's obviously Apple's proprietary FaceTime protocol, which does work very well. But, yes, it is a kind of a technological lock-in there.
2: Anyway, there's more of it with Peter Marks. Just check it out. Just go to the ABC Listen app, put Nightlife in the search bar, and you'll be able to get it. There's a whole lot of other stuff there too, which you can listen to at your convenience. Well, Connor Curran on eating Greek food is there, and Nightlife Economics with Ian Verinder discussing what happened with the failed Firmus float, which was pretty hard-hitting, and I thought, you know, it's head-turning, I know. But anyway, check out what Ian had to say about all of that. All right, coming up tonight, as I say, I'm going to be talking with Daniel Claude next up about Anglo-French rivalry on the high seas and just exactly what France was on about around the coast. Nicolas Baudin, of course, a French explorer, of course, runs into Flinders, who's mapping the coast of Australia, and they meet at some point while on both their ships cross over. I don't know what the Brits may not had not much to offer them. I'm sure the French had plenty of good wine and so on, but there was all sorts of interaction going on. The French were here for science, maybe the British less so. They were here for conquest and settlement, weren't they? We'll talk about all of that with Danielle shortly. Also tonight, in the Nightlife News Breakdown, Ryan Heath is back, the launch editor for Politico. We'll talk about the Digital Duty of Care Bill, all of that. The Greens having more problems in their party room. Senator Steele John in a bit of a pickle, apparently, about allegations. We'll talk some more of that. In some international news, UK Prime Minister Andy Burnham's arguing that leaving the European Union has done more harm than good. Well, hello, yes. I'm glad he's saying it, because it's completely bleedingly obvious that it has done more harm than good. You can put numbers on how much the British standard of living has fallen because of the Brexit decision. Anyway, interesting to hear what's behind his push for closer ties with Brussels. And will the words come out of his mouth or any other politician in the UK's mouth is, we ought to go back in. We'll talk some more about that with our correspondent a bit later on, Rob Watson. True crime. I'm going to talk to multi-award-winning author Kate Grenville about her latest book, The Country Schoolmaster, A Mystery in 88 Letters. It's a really fascinating piece of family history. Kate Grenville, of course, author of The Secret River, multi-award-winning person. She'll be in the second hour to tell us more about that fascinating story. We'll play The Mighty Challenge, of course. Of course we will. And issues of the day. Well, there's plenty of things around. I'd love you to raise your own issues as well. Do you see the Tasmanian Premier Jeremy Rockliffe has intervened and asked the Education Department Secretary to pull up their socks after a school renamed its end-of-year celebration from front and dropped the word Christmas? I know this is an oldie but a goldie at this time of the year, but dear, oh dear. And Dave's in, by the way, in the last hour of the program. Dave is in for Dave's Discs, of course, and Dave will be having a look tonight at one of the giants of American music, one of the most successful singer-songwriters of the 80s and 90s, with his folk-inflected songs championing life in small towns. So we'll look forward to Dave in the last hour of the program, because he'll have lots to say as well. Here's a little taste of that.

0: Yes, more of that in the last hour of the program. Always looking forward to it. It's a great segment. I know you do too. So I hope you can sit back, relax, get a cup of tea, enjoy.
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0: You know, when we think about how Australia was explored first, explored first by Europeans, that is, there were plenty of people living here and had been for a considerable period of time. The country that usually comes to mind, of course, is Britain. We think of James Cook, the first fleet, the arrival of British settlers and all of that. What if things had turned out differently? What if Australia had ended up being French? It's an intriguing possibility. I think probably on balance that wasn't ever going to happen for reasons my guest will discuss in a moment. But it's one that certainly crossed the minds of the English, because while Britain ultimately claimed Australia, and Britain was at war with France at the time, as you remember, French explorers, and there was a tremendous scientific tradition in France, of course, at the time. They were also making their way into our waters, and they were charting the coastline and investigating the remarkable natural world they encountered, animals and plants that had never been seen before anywhere in the world. Now, even as France, of course, was going through its revolution and political change, its interest in scientific exploration across the Pacific remained strong. And there were figures like Bougainville, La Perouse, Baudin, explorers and scientists who were eager to learn about unfamiliar lands rather than simply claim them for France. And their voyages helped introduce many Australian plants and marine species to Australian science. So how significant was the French contribution to our understanding of Australia's natural world too, particularly its flora and fauna, both on land and in the sea? And how much of this fascinating history has been overlooked? Danielle Claude has spent years exploring some of the most remarkable stories in Australia's natural history. Now, you'll remember Danielle because she joined us before to talk about native animals, including echidnas and koalas, of which she is also an expert. Anyway, she joins us tonight to look at the fascinating story of Australia's natural history and the French expeditions that helped shape our understanding of this remarkable continent. Danielle, good evening to you. Welcome back.
3: Thank you for having
0: me. Terrific to have you back too. Now, you've got French heritage in your own family, of course. Maybe that sparked your interest, I suspect.
3: It certainly did. It certainly did. My mother's family is French, so we had

0: ancestors who came over to Australia from the Champagne region in France to teach Australian winemakers how to make champagne.
1: Is that right? Champagne making in the family?
0: Yeah, yeah.
1: Does that imply that there is still an ongoing connection, Danielle?
0: Well, there
1: might
0: is.
1: Be, might resulting in the arrival of several choice cases a year?
0: I wish. Our connection was actually taken up by a brother-in-law who was in the Krug family. So I wish there were some champagne cases, but sadly not.
1: Gee, we missed out on something.
0: Indeed.
1: That's right. When we think about Australia's early European history, we focus on the British, particularly Cook, don't we? But French expeditions were hugely important. From the 18th century onwards, France had sent several major scientific expeditions to Australia. They knew all about it.
0: The Europeans generally knew about Australia. It wasn't an undiscovered continent.
1: No, not
0: at all. It had been fairly hit fairly regularly on the west coast by the Dutch and various people and the English as well. So it was well known. It was the extent of the landmass that was still a bit of a mystery, and whether it constituted the Great South, part of a bigger Great Southern land, or whether it was a smaller landmass.
1: So. Prior to 1770, Cook's main contribution in a way is the fact that he sails up the east coast and discovers, as you say, the extent of this landmass. He still didn't know whether it was one contiguous piece because he hadn't sailed round it.
0: No.
1: But they knew about the west coast, therefore they knew about the east coast after Cook. Although whether Cook was exactly the first person is a matter of great, I think, historical speculation. Did the French know about it?
0: They all had the same information. They're all working from the same maps, basically. And really, I think one of the big driving forces was Bougainville's voyage around the world that really got the English fired up. They pretty much sent
1: out... Tell me about that.
0: So there was a very complicated arrangement around it. Bougainville had previously set up a colony in the Falklands he got into a bit of trouble. The Spanish objected to this.
1: They have a habit of this, don't they?
0: And so the French king said, sorry, but you're going to have to get those colonists off of the Falklands and give it back to Spain.
1: Mm-hmm.
0: So Bougainville set off to do that and to evacuate the people from those islands, which weren't called the Falklands then, of course. But almost as a bonus, he was then given a circumnavigation voyage, so he could continue on his way around South America and across the Pacific, and so he did that quite successfully, and that fired the English up because they knew that Bougainville was doing this, so they immediately wanted to.
1: So he sailed
0: have
1: what?
0: Rival voyages.
1: So Bougainville sails what? He sails down around the Cape of Good Hope, not the Cape of Good Hope, around Cape Horn, into the Pacific. Where does he sail?
0: He sailed across towards Tahiti.
1: Right.
0: So, that was that.
1: So he
0: was
1: goes
0: one
1: up through those Pacific islands, and then he goes back through Southeast Asia, as we would know it.
0: He doesn't
1: go further south.
0: He did. He sailed right across onto the east coast of Australia, but of course he landed. He didn't land, but he arrived pretty much opposite Cooktown, but he met the Great Barrier Reef and decided that didn't look very promising, and he was short of food in any case, so he decided to head north, and he went up around New Guinea.
1: Where was this?
0: This was in the late 1700s.
1: Okay.
0: Hmm.
1: Yeah, it's interesting, isn't it? That's because I know we like to think of this place as being undisturbed except for, of course, its inhabitants who'd been here for, little while.
0: Yes.
1: But
0: there is a lot of communication going, especially on the north coast. There's a lot of constant traffic going on there as well. So it was certainly a known commodity. But I guess that race between the French and the English was the real characteristic. So as soon as one of them sent a voyage out, they would send a rival. The other country would send a rival voyage.
1: The British in the end, I mean there's plenty of science being done with Cook, of course, on the voyage he made. There's a lot of science being done by the French, though, aren't there?
0: Yeah, I think the science done by the French was very different. So the French professionalised science very early on. On Bougainville's voyage, they had the first naturalist. It was Philibert Commerson. He was a very highly regarded naturalist, and you can tell how well valued he was by the fact that he earned more than anybody else on those ships other than Bougainville himself. So he was earning more than the captains of the ships were. Only the commander earned more than him. So he was very well remunerated for his task, and he was the king's naturalist. So and all of the voyages thereafter also had not just one naturalist. They would have a team of different scientists on those voyages who were doing the work. And all of the material they collected went back to, was the property of the French government. They were all paid by the government. They weren't private naturalists like Joseph Banks, for example, who paid his own way. Mm. It was a state enterprise, very much controlled by the state. And all of that material went back to the archives, went back to the museum, and became sort of part of the...
1: Because a lot of the English collecting was, it did end up in private hands, didn't it? I mean, because, you know, people like Banks, for example, were very rich, extremely wealthy people. And they collected stuff. There wasn't a notion of a state collection as such, was there? I mean, because science was a gentleman's profession carried out by gentlemen.
0: Yes. So science was much more privatised in England than it was in the European countries. So and in France, France had a very much more sort of strongly centralised system of government as well, which led to some problems with their head of state in due course. But so it did mean that they had these institutions, and they were employed as part of scientific institutions. So they had a very much more systematic approach to science, I would say. They had instructions on how to do the science and what happened with the specimens when they returned. They still ended up often getting dispersed for various reasons, as these voyages were not straightforward. But the intention was for them to all go back to the one place.
1: John of Coburg, who likes the finer things in life, says, imagine how advanced the wine and food industry would have become if the French had set up base in Australia. Phil, truffles, Pinot Noir, Chardonnay, fromage. Yes, well.
0: Yes, definitely different food culture, I think, for sure.
1: That is true. Knowles in WA says, Phil, the French were the first to land at Albany in Western Australia, looking for a southern hemisphere port of call for French explorers visited Albany, King George Sound, several times before British settlement. The British established Albany in 1826, specifically out of fear of French colonisation.
0: They did. And that's one of the interesting things about Australian settlement history, is that a lot of it is actually driven by French activity. So Hobart, Melbourne, these are all places, and Perth were all places, St. George's Sound, were all places that were settled very swiftly after French voyagers came to visit. So it's the British are being prompted to form settlements because they're concerned that the French are going to claim. They had a very tenuous grip on Australia. We tend to think of them just claiming the whole country, but they didn't. They claimed a little portion of it, and any other country could have claimed other parts of it if they'd chosen to. So they were very anxious about that, and that's really the reason we have these different states set up, is because they were concerned about making sure the French didn't get a foothold in the country.
1: Yeah. Daniel Clodes with us. Daniel's a professor of creative writing at Flinders University and an award-winning author of whole lots of things. She's written a lot of books and background in zoology. And she talked to us once about, in the past, about echidnas and koalas, amongst other things. But she's also written extensively about the French exploration of the coastline as well. Why didn't the French claim settlement of Australia, and why did they not establish a settlement?
0: Look, there's a whole range of answers to that question. Depending on what angle you come from, you could argue it from political terms, strategic terms, economic terms.
1: The chaos in France at the time.
0: Well, that's actually a feature of both countries.
1: Yeah.
0: So in actual fact, if you think about, they were both going through a revolutionary period. There was upheaval from, the working classes. We had, the Corn Wars in the UK. The English were very, very worried about a French Revolution happening. So we know how the French resolved their problem by having the French Revolution. The UK resolved their problems, social problems, by sending all of the troublemakers somewhere else to Australia. So you can see these as two different solutions to a similar problem, in a way. But there's lots of reasons. There's also intellectual reasons. The French at this particular moment in history were very antagonistic about the idea of settling land that was occupied by other people. So they philosophically opposed that idea at the time.
1: Is that right? When did that change? Because the French, of course, became master colonialists.
0: That's outside my period of expertise. So someone else will have to answer that question about why things changed. But you can read it in the accounts by the commanders of these voyages. They talk about this quite regularly, that this is why Bougainville chose the Falkland Islands as a place to colonise, was because there was nobody else living there. Why Mauritius was a suitable settlement site, because there was nobody else living there. They did not see Australia as being vacant. It was occupied, and they commented on that quite a lot to the English, that this was, and I think generally the English knew that wasn't well regarded as a thing to do at that time.
1: What did the English think? The French didn't have enough ticker or something, did they?
0: Yeah, well, they did try. They do, you know, the English are extremely good at pushing their propaganda lines or their particular opinions, so that they were very good at making a mockery of France for being weak of heart over this matter. But the French have continued to have a very strong relationship with Indigenous Australians in terms of supporting their artwork and their literature. And I think, you know, there's a connection there from that time.
1: 1-300-800-222 is the number. There are lines free if you would like to grab one. Phil, the Huon Valley and the Huon Pine are named after the French explorer Captain Huon de Kermendick. We named our son Huon. Actually, I don't think I knew that, actually. Phil, those of us who live here in the West know that Western Australia was so close to being French and the East Coast being English. Imagine how that would have been today.
0: Yes.
1: Could that have – I mean, it could have occurred, as we know.
0: Yes.
1: Because the English had no material capacity to settle on the West Coast at that early stage. They just didn't have the resources to do it. So – in that sense, you know, because no one was asking the Indigenous population anything at the time.
0: No.
1: But the French could easily have done it.
0: And we could have had a system like Canada very easily.
1: Yeah, exactly. Imagine that. As we know, the English interaction with Aboriginal Australia was at first tentative and then catastrophic. How did the French regard the Indigenous population? I mean, for example, did La Perouse, when he arrived in Botany Bay, he was here at the same time, of course, as Governor Phillip, when Phillip was setting up the first settlement in Port Jackson in 1788. La Perouse is in Botany Bay just across the way at the same time. Tell me about La Perouse.
0: Yeah, so La Perouse is that's a really interesting voyage, and it plays a big role in all the future voyages as well, because La Perouse famously went missing after being in Botany Bay, and it was a great mystery where he went, what happened to him. There was no trace of the voyage. So future expeditions, many of the next expedition, D'Entrecasteaux, was sent out in search of La Perouse, and all the other voyages thereafter were always looking for La Perouse. Even Matthew Flinders was looking for signs of La Perouse. And it took a long time before the wreck of the expedition was actually found.
1: But do we know what happened to him?
0: Yeah, so the ship seemed to have been blown.
1: Sorry, just tell us the story, because I mean there might be people listening who don't know the story.
0: So La Perouse arrives in Botany Bay. In fact, he deviates from his voyage path that was set by news that there was a British settlement arriving, that the first fleet was arriving in Botany Bay. And so he changes course and heads straight to where they're meant to be landing, which goes to show how much information they have about what each other are doing. And he arrives, I think it's just a few days after the first fleet.
1: They've barely
0: even settled in. They've just moved from Botany Bay into Port Jackson, and the French are sighted in Botany Bay, much to the consternation of the English, who were not very happy about this. The French, on the other hand, are delighted to see the English. As they say, you know, even enemies are friends when you're on the other side of the world. I'm not sure the English thought the same thing. But, you know, they set up camp, they observe local people, have, you know, reasonable. There are always altercations and we can call them misunderstandings, I suppose. It's very difficult meeting new cultures. Everybody does the wrong thing. And but their intention, they've got very strong instructions not to harm Indigenous people.
1: Do so they?
0: That's
1: do they?
0: Part of their instructions, is to avoid violence at all cost.
1: When Cook first

0: the Indigenous people and learning about them. The learning about other cultures was very much part of their remit, along with studying all the plants and animals and those sorts of things and mapping the coast.
1: So what was he trying to do? Why was he here? Why was he here in the first place?
0: That's a good question. I mean, arguably, Europeans are always looking for new resources, or they're looking for trade opportunities. They're looking for, they may well be, not explicitly, but looking for ports, places to go, land to acquire if there's some available. So they're all looking for opportunities. But the French did have a very strong focus on discovery for its own sake. It's a little bit like, you know, space missions, I suppose. It's the landing on the moon. There's no immediate tangible benefit to doing it. A lot of it's to do with national pride. So, and some of it's strategic, some of it's, you know, just in case, putting your mark on things, sticking a flag in the ground, but a lot of it's to do with pride.
1: You see, we're going to push back here, Danielle, on this idea that the French are sort of so, you know, some high-minded humanitarians, because as, you know, more than one listener is pointing out, they were quite happy to settle in the Americas, and there were plenty of people living there, Indigenous people. And they even set up Louisiana, isn't it, named after the Louis?
0: Yes.
1: And of course, the same in Canada as well.
0: That's true. That's to do with the war with the English, though. Mm. Really, that's the French, and that again is outside my scope. Mm-hmm. So, but there's a war going on with the English, and the English and the French are heavily involved in the Americas in all sorts of different ways through that history. So that's quite a complex relationship. I'm not suggesting that they're high and mighty. What I am suggesting is that these particular voyages had a very strong scientific focus and a very strong focus on discovery and knowledge.
1: So La Perouse, that's right, he's in Botany Bay for a few weeks, I think, and then they sail off. And this is one of the great tragedies, one of the great maritime losses. There were three ships altogether. The Astrolabe being one of them, I remember. But they sail off out of Botany Bay and are never seen again. And as you say, Don Tricasso comes out looking for them. Everyone's looking for them.
0: Yeah, yeah.
1: But the mystery has now been solved, hasn't it?
0: Very tragically, Don Tricasso actually sailed right past the island where those ships were eventually found.
1: Where was that?
0: So that was near the Solomon Islands.
1: Right.
0: So it's the island of Vanikoura. Mm-hmm. But it would be many years before they were actually discovered. But he did actually sail past it, and he named the island. So,
1: When was he?
0: So, and they think there may even have been survivors still on the island.
1: Wow!
0: You know, it evokes a really, you know, very sad idea. But it wasn't until many years later. It was actually Dumont Durville who followed up on a discovery by Captain Dillon about finding French remnants from a shipwreck on that island. So he went and found and located the site of the shipwrecks where the ships had been wrecked and tried to find out what had happened to the ships. So it seems that they were wrecked on the island, that there were survivors from the shipwreck.
1: Who made it to the island.
0: They tried to build another boat and were wrecked again, I think, trying to leave the island. There were ultimately no survivors.
1: Tragedy. Stephen Frankston says the Bodonais were the first lighthouse keepers on South Bruny, Goose, Swan and Deal Islands in Tasmania. I know this because they're my ancestors.
0: Uh-huh.
1: They were Huguenots who escaped the chop before coming to Australia. Also, a Bodonais or Bordonais, was the architect of the oldest Christian church in Jeonju in South Korea. He was French. They got about, didn't they? Tell me about, this is one of the most famous French encounters, isn't it? The voyage of Nicolas Baudin. And, of course, his meeting up with Flinders in South Australia in the now aptly named Encounter Bay.
0: Indeed.
1: Flinders is on a voyage under, you know, commission from the British government to map the coastline of Australia. Flinders, of course, famous because he gives the name Australia to Australia.
0: He does, yes. So he was specifically sent out in response to Baudin being sent out.
1: Is that right?
0: So his task was specifically to beat Baudin to mapping the coast of Australia, which he did very effectively. Baudin himself was

0: not massively interested in mapping the coast of Australia. He was interested in collections. His specialty was bringing back live plants and animals from overseas. That's what he was commissioned to do. And he did that for Napoleon and for the Empress Josephine in particular, who was a great supporter of these voyages. So that particular voyage. So that was his task, and he did it very successfully. He brought back a huge haul of living specimens back to France. And, you know, Josephine had many of those plants growing in her gardens and in her greenhouses. And she had black swans on her lakes and kangaroos in her garden.
1: Is that right?
0: Yeah.
1: Is
0: that right? So it was a... It was a successful voyage in that sense, but a disastrous voyage in many others, because Bodin was also quite difficult to get on with. He clashed with a lot of his officers who were all royalists, and he was a merchant sailor, not a naval man. So there were class issues going on there. The naval officers really wanted to get on with mapping the country, and Bodin was not particularly interested in that. So he didn't particularly necessarily care that Flinders had charted first, but it didn't do him any favours later on.
1: What did they talk about, do you reckon?
0: Not very much, because Bodin's English was not great and Flinders had at that stage he had very little French.
1: Mm. So. But there's a kind of, you know, I love these historical stories because everything's connected, isn't it? Because Flinders, of course, famously, after completing this incredible voyage all the way around Australia, carefully mapping the coastline and establishing once and for all that Australia is one big contiguous landmass, and, you know, it's separated from Tasmania. And so they establish all of that once and forever, and he maps the whole place. And this is a tremendous achievement. And then he's left a wife behind in England, and he sails back home. Should have been triumphantly, but it wasn't. Was it?
0: No. So he sailed back. His ship was, you know, not in good condition. He had to sail with a different ship on the return voyage. And Bodin was actually worried about Flinders getting caught on Mauritius, because Bodin himself had trouble getting away from Mauritius. Mauritius was a sort of a semi-independent colony at that stage. And the governor there was not a terribly friendly man. And Bodin offered Flinders a letter to give him free passage through Mauritius.
1: What, when they met in Encounter Bay?
0: In Sydney, because they met again in Sydney. Right. I think it was in Sydney that happened. And Flinders said he didn't need it. So he refused to take the letter. Yeah. He said he didn't need it because he wasn't going to stop there, and he already had his passport. But his passport was for a different ship. So it was the ship that had the passport. So the governor...
1: That's what the fuss was about,
0: that's
1: was it?
0: The governor decided that he wasn't going to honour that.
1: He was going to get all legalistic about it.
0: Yeah, and he wanted extra ships. He really didn't want to let Bodin's ships go, let alone Flinders. So there was a whole heap of complicated politics going on about that. The French were trying to get the governor to release him. He refused to do it. That's another story again.
1: I know, it's a whole other story.
0: It is a very tragic story.
1: But there's this link with Bodin, as you say, because if he'd had Bodin's letter, do you think it would have saved him?
0: Possibly. I don't know. Hard to know. De Caen was a very difficult man to get on with, the governor. Mm. And, of course, Bodin himself dies on Mauritius as well. Well, not as well, but Flinders did make it back to England. But Bodin himself died on Mauritius and never made it back to France. So, you know. There's a lot of tragedy in those voyages.
1: Jen from Warwick says, didn't Josephine even have a kangaroo on her stay? Yes, as Danielle just told us. She did. She did. Just before we get to animals, I'd love to talk about that, some of the other tremendous explorers too. I mean, I think it was Dumont who went to Antarctica?
0: Oh, yes, Dumont d'Urville.
1: D'Urville, that's right.
0: Yes, so Dumont d'Urville, his great passion, he was the sort of the last of this golden age, I suppose, of French exploration in this area. And he was driven to beat Cook's, you know, to match Cook's three voyages. Mm-hmm. So he was a fearsome commander. He did go on three voyages. He commanded two of them and co-commanded the first one. And he was quite determined to discover the Great South Land, having realised that Australia was not the Great South Land, that there was some other landmass. There was much debate at the time about this mysterious place of ice and snow in the

0: south, and whether it was a landmass or whether it was just like the North Pole, just ice.
1: Mm-hmm.
0: And so Dumont d'Urville drove his ship and his crew incredibly hard to go to get to Antarctica. He made several attempts at it, and he finally landed and was able to prove that it was a landmass, that there were rocks there. It wasn't just ice. So he did. The thing about this thing about claiming land was that, you know, he commented that they preserved the time-honoured English tradition of planting a flag on Antarctic soil and claiming it, because they felt they were not depossessing anybody else of any land by doing so. And then they added the French tradition of opening some bottles of wine and drinking that too.
1: Very, very proper too. That's right, he's down there and he lands in, well, it would have been the Antarctic Peninsula. Must have been. He lands in what he calls Adélie Land, because Adélie's his wife, isn't it?
0: Yes, he does. He does name it after Adélie, his wife, who was a huge supporter of his work and helped write all of his books and transcribe them. But she desperately didn't want him to go, but she supported him going anyway. And there's some absolutely tragic letters that she writes to him that are still preserved in the archives, where she curses him for going, because her son has died. One of her sons has died, a daughter's died while he's away. Why wasn't he home with her? And there are tears on the letter in the archives. So it is very tragic. He does make it home to his wife and his remaining son, and a few years later they tragically all die in a train accident.
1: A train accident?
0: There was a train, and they used to lock all the carriages while the trains were going so people didn't, I don't know, fall out. But the train crashed and caught fire, and everybody died. So it was a terrible ending to a really amazing career.
1: We're talking to Danielle Claude, who's Professor of Creative Writing at Flinders University, and has written extensively and made documentary films too about the French exploration of the Australian coast and its natural history as well. The French knew all about these things, as lots of you are texting in too. Thank you. Esperance was named after a French ship, says Anthony from Sampson. Well, there are so many places, aren't there? The Fleurieu Peninsula in South Australia, for example, so many French names. 1-300-800-222. If you would like to join this conversation, you are most welcome. There are lines 1-300-800-222. So they do we know who first sees the kangaroo from the French side? We know the cook saw it, but
0: I don't actually know who first described it, because, it was known from Cook's voyage. But certainly there were wallabies, lots of wallabies being described much earlier. The hare wallaby in WA was described by Pelsart, who was on the Batavia, for the wreck of the Batavia. So there are lots of early accounts of macropods generally, I guess. And in Tasmania, we have lots of reports of wallabies and larger kangaroos being shot and, taken back, the specimens.
1: What did the French make of all this?
0: They have some really interesting discussions. The one that comes to mind is Don Tricasteaux's description of the, when he's up the Dermot River, around Recherche Bay and all those sorts of places, and he's describing the forests and how they're full of these huge old trees, and he describes them as being simultaneously old and new. So there's the ancient trees falling into ruin and then the new forest growing up around them, and how that nature is so much more beautiful than anything humans could possibly create. And they're very, they're obviously very struck by those sorts of.
1: This is Tasmania's temperate rainforest, you see, I guess, which is unique in the world. They wouldn't Well, they might have seen. No, well, I'm always wondering whether else they might have seen. They might have seen some in South America, perhaps. Probably not.
0: No, I don't know. Well, they had Don Tricastro had the botanist Labillardier on his ship, and Labillardier goes on to write one of the early books on Australian botany. So we have so many plants. I think he named over 400 plants. Australian plants are named by Labillardier. So an enormous volume of information about Australia's botanies comes from a lot of those voyages.
1: Presumably Banks was speaking to these people, was he?
0: He was, in fact.
1: I mean, he was a gentleman scientist, but he was enthusiastic.
0: He was very enthusiastic, and he's the great promoter of Australia as a place for the Europeans to go. So, you know, if we're going to blame anybody for the colonisation of Australia, it is Joseph Banks, it's not Cook. Yeah, and he was a great promoter of science too. He didn't believe in that war should interfere with science. He believed that science should be above warfare. So when Labillardier comes to London, he goes and sees Cook and Banks, and Banks gives him all the information, talks about the maps, describes what he's seen, gives him equipment, navigational equipment to take back with him for the French ships. So Banks really wants those French voyages to be a success.
1: They saw the echidna, did they? Did they collect it?
0: This is one of the interesting things, is that the French do a lot of work on specimens from Australia that they haven't actually seen.
1: Okay.
0: So often they're using information that's coming out of England, and the English tend to do a fairly, sometimes a bit of a cursory job of the animals, just describing them. And then the French go and say, right, well, let's do the proper taxonomic work on this. And all they've got is a picture. So for example, with the echidna, they just had a picture, which actually probably comes from John White, the surgeon.
1: So they had no actual specimen too?
0: No, the specimen was in England, but I don't think the French ever saw that. So they may have visited and seen it, but mostly they're just describing. So Cuvier, the great anatomist from the museum, he's the one who gives it the name echidna. So he names it echidna.
1: So is that right?
0: And most of the French scientists are the ones who come up with the concept of a monotreme, ones who create those taxonomic levels that we're now so familiar with.
1: So the monotreme, this is a very intriguing creature.
0: It is.
1: Hadn't seen before.
0: Yeah, that's right. And there is then a huge battle between the French and the English scientists over the monotremes.
1: What did they think was going on?
0: Well, the French scientist, Geoffroy Saint-Hilaire, feels that they, if I've got to get this around the right way, he thinks they lay eggs but don't have milk.
1: Right.
0: Whereas Richard Owen in England is sure that they have milk but don't lay eggs. And they battled over that for years. And, of course, they're both right and both wrong.
1: Pointless argument.
0: It was. And people in Australia, Indigenous people in particular, were saying they do both.
1: And they could have asked them.
0: Yes. Well, some of the residents in Australia, the settlers, did ask them and reported back and gave evidence, but the scientists didn't want to know. The science is all done in Europe. They know better, even though they've never seen the animal.
1: It's fascinating, isn't it?
0: Mm.
1: Even though you could have just, you know, gone a few steps and asked an Indigenous person, tell me about this animal and its life and what it does, but they would have been told in detail.
0: Yes.
1: But they didn't do this, did they?
0: No, and I mean, to be fair, there's language barriers that are also part of the problem. But yeah, there's pretty clear information they were told. And many of, you know, Bennett, who's a famous naturalist from Sydney, is convinced by this, but Richard Owen refuses to accept this and says, don't be ridiculous, that's wrong.
1: What about the platypus?
0: Yes, well,
1: did the French have one of those?
0: I think Perron definitely collected platypus, so they did collect their own specimens as they went on. The French did have echidnas on their ships too. So one of the early echidnas was on Dumont d'Urville's ship, and they got it in Hobart, and they took it up to Vanikoro with them when they went to find La Perouse. So they had an echidna on the ship with them, but sadly it wasn't eating well, and it died, although they said it died from being washed too frequently, which is a bit mysterious.
1: Why you would wash an echidna?
0: Echidnas like being like water. They enjoy swimming.
1: Oh, do they? Okay.
0: But I'm still a little puzzled by that.
1: What about the koala?
0: Yeah, the koala's an interesting one. There's less records of koalas in the French material. There is some there, but.

0: Yeah, the echidna one was particularly interesting.
1: Yeah.
0: Mm.
1: Well, they must have seen koala.
0: Yeah, they weren't very impressed by them. But then a lot of Europeans weren't very impressed by koalas.
1: Why is that?
0: They just thought it was a bit boring. Whereas our modern enthusiasm for koalas is quite different to the early European.
1: I wonder what that's about. Because they wouldn't have seen an animal like that. There's no animal like that in Europe.
0: Well, they just used to call them sloths or monkeys or, So they just, I guess they weren't things that they wanted to eat. They didn't become enthusiastic until they realised they could sell their fur. Then they became interested in koalas.
1: Mm. Tell me about one of the great things that, Banks remarked on it too, all the first European visitors to Australia, they're met with the world's greatest collection of parrots, colourful birds in the world. Birds that are just not seen anywhere else.
0: Mm.
1: You know, not the only parrot, but look, there are an extraordinary number of parrots. What do they make of those?
0: Yeah.
1: They must have been impressed by those.
0: Yes, yeah. I mean, I know Dumont Durville had tried to take parrots back to back home with them. They had a black cockatoo on the ship. I know that. They did take parrots back on the Baudin voyage as well. I think some of the parrots went back quite early. And of course, some of the parrots were coming, things that we think of as Australian, like sulphur crested cockatoos, they actually ended up in Europe as pets through Indonesia because you find similar species in Indonesia. So a lot of those were going back with the Dutch. So there's an awful lot of trade of natural history objects going on. You know, it's quite striking. The thing that I really noticed was all of the giant clams, the Pacific clams.
1: Mm.
0: And if you go into a French church, even in the countryside, you'll find a font that's a Pacific clam. And they're just sitting there and you don't even think about them. But they all came from the Pacific. And I've never heard anybody writing about that or talking about it. But
1: did the French think of Australia as part of that, as part of the Pacific? Did they have it? I mean, they knew it. Well, they had charted it with Baudin. So what did they think about Australia? Did they think about it as a separate land and ecology and flora and fauna of its own? Because it was it's just so distinct from Asia that they must have thought.
0: It is. And you know, this is obviously the things that are prompting people like Lamarck to think about evolutionary theory and understand why these places are different. So this is raising the questions. And this is why, you know, Darwin knows that even though he disagrees with Lamarck's theories, at least Lamarck's the only other person who's thinking like him that he knows of. Of course, Wallace was as well, but he didn't know about that at the time. So these discoveries are really feeding into the understanding they have of the world and how things fit together. And for Geoffroy Saint-Hilaire, he's looking at all these different animals and saying, well, yes, they're all different, but they're also very the same underneath. How's that happening? You know, so he's thinking about how these different body forms transform into different species, which is also a fundamental part of evolution. So you can see how these ideas are all feeding into the general knowledge of the world.
1: It was an incredible intellectual foment, really, wasn't it? Mm. That first half of the 19th century when these ideas were coming together and Darwin was cogitating and thinking and struck by his great idea, which, as you say, was all great ideas come from other places too, including Darwin's. And Lamarck, the great French naturalist, was one of them. What happens in the end? There's no end, Danielle. But do the French lose interest in, or is it simply that the collapse of the French empires, as it were, ends the money for these great expeditions?
0: These voyages are unbelievably expensive. They're incredibly expensive. And you can see even the last voyages of Dumont Durville, they're really pushing to get the, you know, he does a formidable job of bullying the establishment into sending him on extra voyages. And they do produce these massive volumes. That's the other thing about the French voyages, is that they produce these huge sets of books that have all the plates and the science and the history and all the documentation and the maps are all in them. And by the time, you know, we start off with two or three volumes of these things, by the end of it, the Dumont Durville's coming out with 27 volume sets. You know, and

0: They're massive things. And they're very expensive. These are sort of products of the state to say this is the work we're doing. It probably wasn't something that was going to be able to continue. And things move on. You know, we then start to see more colonisation through the Pacific and the French take part in that enthusiastically by that stage as well, which I think was, this is not my field of expertise, but I think that was sort of precipitated by some of the local sort of commanders that are in the area.
1: Mm.
0: And sometimes they say it's in response to the English, but, you know, there's definitely a struggle for power going on, and that manifests in different ways.
1: Yeah, it is. Daniel Claude's with us from Flinders University, speaking of French influences. Well, not Flinders, but, I mean, he did meet up with Baudin. And if he'd taken Baudin's letter with him, he mightn't have ended up stuck in Mauritius for how long was he there? 7 years or something?
0: Yes.
1: Dreadful.
0: Yes. You never know. You never know. But I do think, you know, there were personality problems there as well. So Flinders was a fairly stubborn man.
1: You're kidding. With Flinders.
0: Yes.
1: Flinders was indeed a very stubborn man. Mm. That's true. That's true. Gee, it's a fascinating story, isn't it? Danielle, terrific to talk. Really appreciate your time as well. When we come to think of Australia and how it was explored, there are many strands to this tale.
0: There are. And we have the benefits of that diversity as well coming through. So, you know, we still have the benefits of all of that science that was done today, and many scientists still build on that work.
1: Mm. No, that's true. That's true. Terrific to talk with you. Thank you.
0: Thank you for having me.
1: Good on you. Daniel Claude's been our guest from Flinders University, and she joined us before, you recall. She joined us before talking about echidnas and also koalas. But with her French heritage, also has written books and documentary films about the French exploration of the coast. Fascinating. All right, we'll get her back at some point, hey? That would be a good idea. 1-300-800-222 is my number. We've got news coming up. The Nightlife News Breakdown is coming straight after that.
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0: ABC News with Satyam Weinstein. Authorities say at least 34 people have died, many of whom are under the age of 13, after the roof of a private school collapsed in northwestern Pakistan. Hospital officials say more than 50 others have been injured, and police have arrested the owner of the school. Rescuers have cleared the site and say there appears to be no one left beneath the rubble. Bilal Ahmed Fazai is in charge of rescue operations and says it's a devastating situation.
1: After rescue vehicles and ambulances reached the scene where a private school's building rooftop had collapsed, trapping mostly children, the rescue team during the operation successfully rescued 40 children along with their class teachers.
0: Ukraine's President Volodymyr Zelensky says his country will restart strikes on Russian oil refineries after Moscow failed to respect an energy ceasefire declared by Washington. The governor of Russia's Ryazan region has since said a local refinery has been hit by Ukrainian drones. The BBC's Vitaly Shevchenko reports.
2: According to Governor Pavel Malkov, the Ryazan oil refinery was set ablaze as a result of what he called a massive drone attack. In a statement on social media, he said a warehouse and cars parked at another local company had also been hit, but no one was hurt. The Russian defense minister says the attack also involved 4 Ukrainian-made cruise missiles.
0: Economists say it's unlikely the Reserve Bank will hike interest rates next month after the latest jobs figures remained flat. Australia's unemployment rate stayed at 4.7% in September. After August, jobless rate was revised upwards. The head of Australian economics at Commonwealth Bank, Belinda Allen, says it's more likely the RBA will keep the cash rate steady in November.
3: Certainly when you hear numbers of a 4.7% unemployment rate, it does suggest that we're getting closer to being done. But risks remain of more work needed on the interest rate front.
0: Defence experts say they hope an investigation into how a recording device made its way into female-only quarters of a Navy ship is resolved quickly. Military and civilian probes have been set up after the device was reportedly discovered, hidden in female showers on board HMAS Lewin while it was docked in Cairns. Expert associate at the ANU National Security College, Jennifer Parker, says a prolonged inquiry can lead to suspicions and accusations among the crew.
4: I would question whether it is helpful to the welfare of those affected raising this so publicly without the full facts being known, because that leads to speculation. And, you know, having spent a lot of time on ships in my previous life, the speculation actually does impact the welfare of those sailors who are proud of their service and should be.
0: A 43-year-old woman in Western Australia has been charged after she allegedly used snail pellets in an attempt to poison a co-worker in February. A 58-year-old woman brought a curry to her workplace at Oldbury in Perth South and later noticed bright green granules in the meal. The 43-year-old was arrested last week and is due before the Armidale Magistrates Court next month. Commissioner Carl Blanche says it's alleged the women were in a relationship.
5: I might leave it to the court to decide what the relationship was, what the concerns were and why we're alleging that happened, because I don't want to get ahead of that process. And there may be defences available to that, so I don't want to make any conclusions as to what may or may not have been the reasons.
0: A regional Victorian man who crashed into another car on his way to the police station last year will spend at least 5 years in prison. Philippe Perez reports.
6: 31-year-old Nathalia man Lance O'Brien was sentenced today after pleading guilty to culpable driving causing death. He was behind the wheel last October in a head-on collision on the Barmah-Shepparton Road in Karimba, killing 45-year-old mother of four, Villa Sutherland. At the time, he was on bail for other offences and was driving to report himself to police as part of his conditions. The court also heard he was affected by drugs, including methamphetamine. In the county court, he was sentenced to 8 years and 2 months in prison, with 5 years and 2 months of that being without parole.
0: Kangaroos debutante Jack Bostock has played a starring role in Australia's 24 points to 22 win over New Zealand in their Rugby League World Cup opener. The Kiwis dominated large periods of the match at Sydney Football Stadium, but Bostock's hat-trick, which included the late match winner, was the difference. Fellow winger Tom Trbojevic was full of praise for the 23-year-old.
7: Unbelievable. He was the best player on the field. You know, he won us that game. So just as such a... To come in first game with that confidence and produce that performance, mate, it's a credit to him.
0: And you're up to date with the very latest from ABC News. 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
8: Western Australia's weather, showers and thunderstorms over the northern and eastern Kimberley and the eastern interior in the afternoon and evening. Chance of a shower or thunderstorm with little or no rainfall over the southern Gascoyne, northeast central Wheatbelt, central Goldfields and southern interior. For Perth, 11 degrees overnight before a mostly sunny Friday with a forecast top of 23. The weekend, Saturday, partly cloudy and 24. Sunday, a shower or two and 22. Then on Monday, mostly sunny, 22 again.

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2: Yes, well, hello, and how are you? 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We're on the local radio network right around the country, so you should be getting us loud and clear wherever you are. 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I'll put that conversation with Danielle Clode up as a podcast, which you can get access to. 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You can find the challenges there too if you'd like to do the quiz again. That's all there. But I'll put that conversation with Danielle Clode, interesting conversation about French exploration and French interactions with the early white settlement of Australia up there. That'll be by the end of the program. We'll have that done. 1-300-800-222. Keep that number handy. You'll need it for the Mighty Challenge. Coming up in this hour, Ryan Heath will lead the Nightlife News Breakdown for us. Interested to have a chat with Rob Watson, BBC foreign correspondent, particularly about this, well, Andy Burnham's suggestions that maybe the whole Brexit thing is going to be reopened in

0: the UK. I wonder how realistic that is. Also in this hour, Kate Grenville, the famous Australian author, author of The Secret River, amongst many other books, will be in to talk to us about her new book, which is a true crime story involving her own family history as well. So looking forward to that conversation with Kate as well. So let's kick things off with the Nightlife News Breakdown.
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0: Well, a busy day in Canberra with the Communications Minister Annika Wells introducing to Parliament today the digital duty of care legislation, the crux of which is that the big tech companies would be required to take reasonable steps to prevent foreseeable harms on their platforms. Now, the minister has rejected claims the government's digital duty of care legislation is all about censorship, political or otherwise.
2: The digital duty of care is not a stepping stone for regulating misinformation and disinformation. If adults listen to Manosphere podcasts or people post their views about the government or make memes or want to say the moon landing was fake, they can continue to do so without restriction. We are not controlling free speech. We are not conducting covert surveillance.
0: Yes, we'll hear more about what went on today. We're joined by Ryan Heath. Now, Ryan's the Politico Australia launch editor. He's worked previously as Politico's editorial director for global growth and as political editor at Politico Europe. Ryan, good evening to you. Welcome back to Nightlife.
3: It's great to be on the show again.
0: Ryan, what did you make of Annika Wells' announcement?
3: Well, the speech honestly was pretty impressive today, and she's dealing with a very big set of topics. And it's one of the reasons why she's been put on this list of the top 100 rising stars by Time magazine, because she's really tackling sort of tough issues and the biggest companies in the world. But that doesn't mean it's an easy path ahead for her here. Like, we know that these products do cause a lot of harms, and we know that it's very hard to track what is actually happening to young people or anyone else who is using these products. So it's going to be very hard for Annika Wells to prove that these companies are doing negative things when they do them. And she's opened herself up to a bunch of criticism by proposing to have a series of ministerial powers that would allow her to act and the eSafety Commissioner to act very quickly if a new harm emerges. Mm-hmm. And I don't buy this idea that it's censorship, but she's asking us to trust, well, you wouldn't believe I would want to do terrible things with these powers. And that's really not the question. The question is, would somebody else, anybody else, do terrible things with those powers? And how much do we want to put in charge, leave one minister in charge of, really? And so she's got a lot of work to do to convince the Liberals and the Greens here. And I'm not sure she's been putting in all the legwork to convince them. So it's going to be a tough road ahead.
0: Yeah. Okay. Essentially, the legislation, what puts it back on the companies themselves to ameliorate the harms or to prevent the harms. It's not like creating a police force as such, is it?
3: No. But this is a big important step forward. And the point that Annika Wells has made is that anything else we import into this country, we expect it to adhere to Australian safety standards. And the fact that something comes through the internet shouldn't make it any different. So that is important, that these companies do know how to measure the potential harm of what they create and that they're responsible for the harm that they create. But this is a very big enforcement challenge. She's already in trouble for the eSafety Commissioner using something called sock puppets, which are essentially fake accounts, where whichever the regulator or whichever the minister's office is, goes online to try and figure out what's actually happening. You know, if I was a 14-year-old girl, what sort of content would I be receiving on these platforms? And she brands this as being a mystery shopper online, and other people see this as the government one step away from doing very serious and nefarious surveillance. And so lots of these issues can cut both ways, but that's why you need to do the very important legwork with the other parties. Mm. Otherwise, this could die in the Senate pretty quickly.
0: Yeah, well, I'll need the Greens to get it through. One of your concerns is that they don't seem to be working closely enough with the Greens.
3: Yes, that's right.
0: Why not?
3: Well, that's a hard one to know why not, because the Greens do hold the balance of power. I think Labor is a little bit afraid of the more aggressive stance David Shoebridge is taking on a range of issues, so they don't quite know how to handle him. The previous leader, Larissa Waters, was, I guess, more mild and easier to work with, and David Shoebridge is willing to go full frontal and is willing to, you know, run over the top of the trenches and maybe die some of the time in his efforts. And that is a bit confusing for this government. But you don't know what you could get out of those negotiations if you don't have the negotiations. So I think that's, you know, I think Labor's got to get a bit more realistic about the fact that they need to negotiate here.
0: And the Libs are still pushing hard on the censorship line.
3: Yeah, they're kind of dealing themselves out of this debate because they are, you know, I don't want to say unhinged, but they're so obsessed with the idea that this is censorship that it's not allowing them a lot of sort of grace or capital in order to have the discussion about other parts of the bill. And where this sort of all comes to a head is something like the potential of this execution being live streamed from the US and whether Australians, including children, could get access to that footage as it's being live streamed.
0: Which no one thinks is acceptable. No.
3: No. And so one of the things Barnaby Joyce said to us on our Politico podcast earlier this week was, well, why doesn't the government do a very targeted bit of legislation? Everyone in the parliament would vote to say there shouldn't be live streamed executions in Australia. And the government, in choosing not to go down those more targeted paths, is sort of asking for a lot in this bill. And it might not please anybody, and it might end up with nothing come December when this execution is taking place. It won't stop the live stream, and it might not stop any of these other harms because it kind of went too big and didn't do the compromising with the other parties.
0: The minister also spoke at the press club where your correspondent Paul Karp asked about the need to have more than one e-safety commissioner. Now, we've spoken to Julie Inman Grant, the current e-safety commissioner. I think Paul Karp pointed out that she probably has the worst job in the world. She is subject to all kinds of abuse, isn't she?
3: She is, and this is a sad reality that we should really be doing more to work on. But if you are a woman in public life, the types of abuse you get subjected to is so much more personal and so much more persistent. So I think anyone doing that job would be attacked, it's true. And Julie Inman Grant has really come in for a lot of it. And so one of the things the government is considering is to split the job up so that, you know, several people do the job once Julie's term ends in January 2027. Assuming she doesn't want another term. And it's been, you know, she's achieved a lot, but she's suffered a lot as well. So I do imagine the job is ending in January.
0: Yeah, it's interesting. The digital safety bill was in part, I suppose, overshadowed by more trouble in the Greens camp, allegations that came out against Greens Western Australian Senator Jordan Steele John. Now, tell me, Ryan, what happened here.
3: Well, we don't know exactly what has happened, but a group of women have certainly come forward who are involved in the Greens movement to say that they've been that the senator has behaved inappropriately towards them is the allegation. And so, when it is a group of women, you have to take it extra seriously. You would take any allegation seriously. And one of the difficulties here for the Greens is the major parties. You know, they have a lot of structures, and then they have mechanisms for, you know, assessing situations and expelling people if they need to. And the minor parties don't have the same resources and don't have the same experience in dealing with these sorts of problems. So I think the Greens might find this problem sticks around for a while as they figure out what to do about it. And then the damage can compound. And then, you know, you don't want to be in a situation where you unfairly judge someone before all the facts are available. But then different issues can become political liabilities if you don't deal with them quickly and efficiently. So the Greens have got a lot of stuff to weigh up over the next days and months.
0: Yeah, that's right. The Sydney Morning Herald reported that a letter from 7 party members was sent to Greens leader David Shoebridge about multiple allegations against the senator, Senator Steele John. Now, David Shoebridge, the Greens leader, says he's accepted Mr. Steele John's request for leave from the Greens party room.
4: Senator Steele John has indicated to me that he sought leave from the party room, and I've accepted that request. I will not be engaging in a running commentary on the matter because it is going to a fair and independent and timely process.
0: Anyway, the newly launched leadership of David Shoebridge with a nest of problems to begin with. Maybe it's always like that. Look, on to the employment figures, Ryan. I'm with Ryan Heath, Politico Australia's launch editor for the news breakdown tonight. The Australian Bureau of Stats figures show the jobless rate has gone up. They're certainly creeping up. Now, Labor's had historically low figures. This is not exactly the news they want, although the Reserve Bank might be thinking this is exactly the news that we do want.
3: Well, yes, if you want to get interest rates down, we do have to probably see those numbers tick up the way that they're ticking up. But the difficulty here for Labor, if you're a Labor Party, you need people in jobs. And this is the one good part of the economic figures at the moment. Inflation is not going in the right direction. Interest rates are not going in the right direction. Productivity growth is basically non-existent, and they are being heavily criticized from all different segments of the business communities these days. And so the one thing they could cling to was that we've got a pretty strong track record on unemployment. And if that is now going in the wrong direction as well, it's going to make life very hard for Jim Chalmers and gives the Liberals an opening to prosecute the idea that Australians are going backwards or they're just not better off, which is what they expect from their government. And given the Liberals have not had a lot to cling to recently, this maybe provides them a little bit of hope for their messaging.
0: Yes, more pressure on Jim Chalmers. He's had a rough time since the budget, really. Look, turning to defence, story broken by the ABC, Freedom of Information documents show that defence officials behind Australia's flagship missile program have racked up at least $15.5 million in financial and procurement blunders, including paying out $13.3 million before even securing basic legal sign-off. Now, Ryan, AUKUS has been a headache forever, billions spent. Yep. So far, nothing. We've received nothing. And now this. I mean, you'd be forgiven for thinking that defence always stuffs these things up, wouldn't you?
3: Yeah, I mean, this is a notorious set of problems globally. So Australia making defence procurement mistakes, that doesn't make us unique in the world. But it is absolutely the case that as we have sought to kind of retool and rearm, mistakes are being made and the government is getting very, very frustrated about how the defence bureaucracy works. And one of the big sources of frustration and chatter in the corridors in Canberra is how this particular weapons program is operating. And one of the reasons why they have so much money and why they've been racing to do things as quickly as possible is we kind of lost our ability to develop and produce our own missiles. Probably not a great position to be in given where the world is heading and the geopolitical situation at the moment. So it's very understandable why you would want to essentially build up this capacity again. But when you race to do difficult, expensive things, it can go wrong pretty easily. And Olivia Casely, one of ABC's great reporters, broke that story today. And I see that as the tip of an iceberg. We're going to see more and more of these stories in coming months and years. And we will see it at the Senate estimates hearings at the end of the month. Senator James Patterson, who is the opposition's defence spokesperson, he's going to be very hard on these defence procurement issues. And we know this is a soft underbelly for sort of the Defence Department and all of these other defence agencies. We know there are problems there. And it's just really only a matter of time before some more of that reporting comes out.
0: Yeah, you just wait for the Henderson sub-base stuff to come out.
3: Oh, yeah, absolutely. And where the submarines will end up being built eventually in South Australia. A lot of rumour mills operating there about the inefficiencies.
0: Exactly. Ryan Heath's with us from Politico. In other defence news, a secret recording device was discovered in the cabin of the Royal Australian Navy ship HMAS Lewin on October the 11th. The military police are investigating the incident, working with civilian authorities. The ABC understands the device was found in a female-only cabin. Tasmanian Senator Jackie Lambie was today pretty strident in her criticisms of how Defence handles these issues.
5: Yeah, this is a culture that unfortunately Defence has not been able to clean up, and it hasn't even come close. What we do know is that when it comes to sexual abuse, that even the top-end officers are not taking the training packages that they should be taking. They've had enough time to make change and reform, and they have failed. The only way to fix this problem is to take the legal system outside of Defence's hands. And so I want an independent body outside of Defence. That's what I want to see. Take it out of their hands.
0: So it's not a security issue. It's it's a crime. It's a Peeping Tom crime, is it?
3: Yeah, and this is also a cultural issue across the Defence Forces, and we know.

0: that there is a report into these sort of systemic gender-based issues that the department is sitting on. It was due out a couple of months ago, and there's just not any movement, and we don't get really serious answers from the minister's office about it. And to her credit, Jackie Lambie has always been on the case. She sort of highlights these kind of less well understood or not easy to describe or difficult to talk about sort of issues. And she doesn't let the niceties of it get in the way of raising it. So she deserves a lot of credit for always shining a spotlight on these issues and having the backs of these women in our defence forces.
1: Mm. She's also flogging a range of mugs and tote bags.
0: She is.
1: It's called the Vagina Collection.
0: It is.
1: You can buy a mug from Jackie Lambie on the mug it says it's called a vagina.
0: And that relates to her own health issues, where she says that they're related to her military service and that she hasn't sort of received the support that she feels she and other women are owed for the effects of their military service. And so she kind of like, she tackles it head on and she's not afraid to say it. So we're going to be saying that word a lot, I think, in coming weeks.
1: Yes, well, more power to her arm, although you do wonder about Parliament turning itself into a sort of Amazon gift shop, I suppose. Does anybody on One Nation sell stuff, don't they?
0: Yep, and Ralph Babbitt from United Australia, he's out there flogging the range any chance he can. He spends more time flogging the merch than he does speaking in the chamber, to be honest.
1: The Labor and the Coalition flog stuff?
0: They have them, but I just don't think that's the centrepiece of their, you can go and buy a Labor hat somewhere on the website.
1: I'm sure you can.
0: It's not really a core funding stream for them. Yeah. They get that from the corporates.
1: Anyway,
0: the unions.
1: More power to Jackie Lambie's arm. It's all going to women's health and more greater awareness of it, and hard to argue with that. Ryan, good to talk. Appreciate it. Thank you.
0: A pleasure.
1: Ryan Heath, Politico Australia's launch editor, joining us for the Nightlife News Breakdown tonight.
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1: Yes, very good to be with you too. 1-300-800-222. Keep that number handy, by the way. Steve from Frankston says Lambie's approach sounds sensible, as long as the Abron class secrets aren't shared with our adversaries. Yes. All right. Look, let's cross to the UK for Rob Watson in our Nightlife Foreign Correspondent spot.
3: Nightlife Foreign Correspondent.
1: A decade after the Brexit referendum, which is the most important event in recent British history, Britain is once again debating its future relationship with Europe. Prime Minister Andy Burnham has brought the issue back into the spotlight, raising questions about whether Brexit's delivered on its promises and what comes next for the UK. So, why is this vexed issue back on the agenda now? What could it mean for British politics and the country's future? Talking about this and other matters, Rob Watson joins us, political correspondent for the BBC World Service Radio and BBC TV News. Rob, good evening to you. Welcome back to Nightlife.
4: Well, good evening, Phil, and good evening to everyone listening. Stand by for that 10-minute whinge-a-thon from me.
1: No, not at all.
4: But you know, on this subject of Britain's relationship with Europe, I mean, in many ways, Phil, it's just amazing that we managed to keep it on the back burner for 2 years. Because if you think about it, if you look at the last 1,000 years, Britain's relationship with continental Europe has pretty much dominated our history. So it was always going to come back, wasn't it?
1: Yeah, although you and I have talked about this before in the past. I mean, it has demonstrably. I mean, it's not really a subject for debate, actually. I mean, it's demonstrably reduced Britain's standard of living. Economists in Britain have measured it, and it's significant. Why does he want to bring it back?
4: Well, the Brexiteers would disagree with you about that it's demonstrably the case, but I mean, all the evidence suggests.
1: Well, there's no evidence to support their argument. That's, I mean, you know, they can.
4: All of the official evidence suggests that it has badly damaged Britain's economy, which brings me neatly, Phil, to why has it come back right now at this time with our newish Prime Minister, Andy Burnham? Three reasons. I mean, the first one briefly is exactly what you've said. It's about growth. You know, Andy Burnham is someone who believes in a bigger state and more government spending. But in order to do that, you've got to have growth. And so he has been bold in saying, look, Brexit has damaged our economy. In order to do the kind of things we want, one of the quickest ways to fix that would be better relations with the European Union.

0: European Union. The second reason is that the public opinion, you know, suggests that most people now think that it was a total turkey. And then the third thing, which is linked to the second thing, is that it's good politics for the Labour Party, right? Because political scientists essentially think the British electorate is split into two broad blocks, a block of people who voted Remain in 2016 and a block of people who voted Leave in 2016. And I think they think that the Remain bloc is now bigger than it was 10 years ago. And Mr. Burnham is hoping that all of those people are essentially in the kind of Remain-y, lefty, kind of progressive bloc, will come behind Labour rather than going to the other parties of the sort of the left, so the Greens and the Liberal Democrats. So he reckons it makes sense economically, makes sense politically.
1: He's ruled out. He's not saying all in. He's not suggesting that they go all in again, has he? Or not at this stage. He's saying he's ruled out rejoining the single market or the customs union, or restoring, and this is a critical one, freedom of movement of people. So what's he actually suggesting might happen?
0: So it's a two-stage thing, or I should say short-term, medium, longer-term. Short-term, what he wants to do is to focus on attempts, the summit on November 20th, to improve the existing deal that Britain struck with the European Union when it left a couple of years ago. So it's basically to tweak it, right, to make it easier to export, import food, agricultural products, and a few other things. Longer term, and that means after the next general election, but sort of starting now, he wants there to be a debate, which is, okay, if you accept my argument that it has badly damaged Britain, we've got to do better in terms of our relationship with the EU, let's crack on with the debate. And then maybe after the general election, and who knows, maybe Labour could stand at the next general election proposing rejoining. So if you like, it's a short term, let's try and make this a bit less bad. Longer term, we got to fix this.
1: How serious is this idea that they would propose another referendum, an in-out referendum, next time round? The election's due, what, in 3 years' time?
0: The election can't be any later than 2029. I mean, whether Andy Burnham decides to go early, who knows? That's a conversation for another time. But I just think it would be inconceivable that Britain would rejoin the European Union without there being another referendum. I mean, it couldn't just be. No, I think that's inconceivable. Whether Labour will end up proposing rejoining the EU as part of its programme at that next general election in 2029 or whenever, I don't think we're there yet, but you couldn't rule it out. And like I said, there's good political reasons for suggesting rejoining, and certainly a closer relationship, because polling suggests, you know, people do want a closer relationship with the EU. I mean, what would happen once you had a referendum is a different matter. It might get very close again. And it's, you know, it's why also, briefly, you know, some people, particularly those who voted Brexit, are very much against holding a referendum or opening this up, because they say, look, it was mainly kind of poorer, less well-educated, angry people who voted to leave. They already had very low trust in politicians. Do you really want to tell them we're going to have to do this again?
1: Yeah, where does it leave the Conservatives and Reform on this? Do they dig in hard and say no, or do they join the bandwagon, as it were?
0: Well, that's what they're doing so far is digging in. And if you accept this idea of the political scientists that Britain has split into these two broad blocks, the sort of left Remain block and the right Brexit bloc, you could sort of see why they would want to continue along those lines. But there is a problem, and that is, you know, if let's say a deal is done between the European Union and the UK in the short term to make the existing Brexit deal better, would the Conservatives really undo it? Would Reform really undo it? If everyone's telling you it makes sense. So, the problem that the Conservatives and Reform face is that there are a growing number of people who just think Brexit was a mistake. So that block, if you like, is shrinking.
1: Yeah. Okay, look, Britain's party conference season's wrapped up, Rob. And it's interesting. I mean, some people said the glow would come off Prime Minister Andy Burnham pretty rapidly, but he seems to have gained a bit.

0: about the minutiae of British politics.
1: Oh, don't be so sure, but go on.
0: Okay, I'll do it in a broad brush way. So, you know, what had been interesting about British politics was that it was thought after the general election and several other things that have happened since 2024, several by-elections, that maybe Britain's famous two-party system, the most resilient two-party system in the world, you know, was coming to an end because we had the rise of the populist reform on the right and the rise of the sort of populist hard left of the Green on the left of the two main parties. And I think there's been some sense of, well, you know, maybe that fragmentation, you know, maybe that's not going so well. Neither the Greens nor the Reform have been doing well recently. Both parties have had different controversies, Reform with their finances, Greens with anti-Semitism. And so, you know, going back to that big question, you know, is Britain's two-party system over? People are thinking, well, you know, maybe you shouldn't write it off quite so fast. But I leave you with just this thought on that. You know, before at the current opinion polling, the combined vote of Conservatives and Labour would be 47%. And if you think about it, the average vote that the Conservatives and Labour got between them in elections from 1945 until 2019, 80.5%. So I think Labour and Conservatives, they seem to be making a bit of a comeback. Have they finished off the populace to the right and the left of them? Absolutely not.
1: Absolutely not, no. No. Hey, is Andy Burnham getting embroiled in the mess over at Manchester City? Now, the football club Manchester City, of course, are in all sorts of trouble for breaching the rules of the Premier League, financial rules. And Andy Burnham's getting swept up in this a bit, isn't he, or not?
0: He's desperately trying not to. that would be the answer to that. And, you know, smart man, you wouldn't want to get anywhere near that.
1: No.
0: I mean, without going into the details too much, I mean, it is a big story because obviously the Premier League in Britain, I'm not sure if you're a big fan of football, Phil, but it is massive. I mean, I think it must be one of Britain's biggest exports. So everybody knows the Premier League. Everybody knows Man City. Everybody knows that Andy Burnham was, until fairly recently, the mayor of Greater Manchester, and that Manchester City's owners, which is the deputy prime minister of the United Arab Emirates, a man called Sheikh Mansour. I mean, they've poured in. I was looking at the figures before talking to you, Phil. I mean, they've put something like between £4 and 5 billion into the football club and the city over the last two decades.
1: Good
0: so
1: grief.
0: That's a lot of money. And the reason why things are focused on Andy Burnham, I mean, people think he's a pretty straight guy. But in an interview with one of my colleagues after the party conferences and after, you know, the sort of, you know, Manchester City's, you know, cheating, financial cheating became apparent, he was asked, you know, what did he think about all this? And he said that he was really concerned if the club's owners were to sell up. And so that made people think, you know, normally Andy Burnham, he is such a skillful politician. I mean, he always tries to be on the side of the bloke in the pub, right? But for one split second, you know, it seemed like he was taking the sides of Man City's.
1: Do
0: you see what I mean? But anyway, ever since then, he has been going out of his way to say, look, any dealings that I had with these people are entirely right and proper, and making the defence, which is, hey, look, you know, wouldn't I have looked a bit of a, I'm trying to think of a polite word, wouldn't I have looked a bit of a twit if, you know, if as mayor of Greater Manchester for 10 years, I had nothing to do, I kind of refused to ever meet, you know, the people pumping all this money into the city. But anyway, it's probably something he could do without. But I don't think, look, at the moment, there's no politicians, I think, none of the opposition politicians, apart from maybe one or two, are saying, oh, yeah, you know, he's got his finger in the till. It's not that. I mean, at the moment, it's just about, I don't know, listing all of his meetings.
1: It's quite a till, isn't it? Quite a till, Manchester City.
0: Rob
1: Watson's with us, foreign correspondent, political correspondent with BBC World Service Radio and BBC TV News, too. Just a couple of other things, too. Is Britain broke? The IMF has had a look at it. Are they being a bit more optimistic, Rob?
0: A tiny bit. But there was this fabulous economist interviewed on the BBC a couple of days ago when asked about, you know, the IMF's finding about the G7, the wealthy countries, and he basically said Britain was sort of doing okay, but only in the sense of being a slow bicycle race where the other countries were going.

0: backwards. So you get the gist. I mean, it's true that the IMF thinks that Britain has a bit more of a plan for dealing with its vast pile of debt than, I don't know, France or the United States or some of the other G7 wealthy nations. But I think if you sort of step back from it all and you look at it in a more big picture way, and you go back perhaps to this thing, the slow bicycle race. I mean, the problem is that Britain is growing. The IMF thinks it's growing at just over 1% of GDP a year this year and next year. And if you compare that to the post-war average of 2.5% a year, I mean, that might not seem very much, but if you think about an economy as massive as Britain's, I mean, the idea that we're growing at half the pace that we did after the Second World War, but at a time when, you know, the kind of the call on the public purse, an aging population, you know, a population with lots of health issues, you could see that while we might be doing better than France on paper, if you actually live here, who cares if we're doing better than somebody else? It just doesn't feel that way, you know. We're living in a country where you feel like living standards are being squeezed.
1: Yeah, terrible. All right. Just finally, by the way, there's been a fatal tiger attack at a Yorkshire wildlife park, which is just terrible. 20-year-old bloke. Tell me about this.
0: It is an extraordinary story. And, you know, all the other stuff that we've mentioned, you know, yes, people have talked about it, but nothing like this. I mean, I think the BBC has ways of measuring what people consume on its site, and you can tell it was massive. So I think it was last weekend, you know, this guy is in his 20s. This guy's in his 20s. His name is William Chapman. He kind of jumped over the fence into the tiger's pen, and it's a tiger called Altai. He's an Amur tiger. They're one of the largest wild of the wild cats, and I think certainly one of the rarest. And you know, and he was sort of dancing around, he was crawling, taking some videos, and then obviously the tiger killed him. And the reason I think it attracted so much attention initially, and I guess this tells you a lot about British people and their love of animals, is that everybody was hoping the tiger, you know, wasn't going to be euthanized in some way, making the point that if anyone was daft enough to go into the enclosure, that was their fault, and they sort of got what they deserved. And of course, you know, President Trump leapt onto the bandwagon, telling the guy off for going into the tiger's den. And then there's some extraordinary video, AI
1: Incredibly,
0: video of him.
1: amazingly, you
0: It's
1: cannot
0: just
1: believe the depths to which Donald Trump can sometimes descend, but this
0: it's.
1: video is just beyond tasteless.
0: It is extraordinary. And then, you know, just to make matters worse, I mean, it's emerged from the guy's family, the guy who was killed, that he had been an actor, but that he'd had, you know, been having all sorts of mental health issues. And so there was an appeal from the family saying that he was, you know, he was a lovely young man. It was all very sad. And please could people stop posting videos. I'm not sure if they mentioned the Donald Trump AI video as such, but, you know, there were some videos being put out of the attack. The moment where the tiger, you know, where the tiger is biting him, and they had just said, you know, lay off and lay off, you know, lay off our son, for, you know, for having jumped in there in the first place. So, yeah,
1: But
0: the whole
1: the
0: thing
1: tiger is
0: utterly.
1: still with us, though, is it?
0: Yes, the tiger is absolutely not euthanized.
1: Oh,
0: They
1: good.
0: don't
1: Oh,
0: feel
1: good.
0: that they're so. Yeah, so all those people who were initially concerned without knowing the detail, they are all mightily relieved. And Altai the tiger, in all of his massive handsomeness, is still in Yorkshire. Although you would not be surprised to hear, Phil, an investigation is going on into how it all happened.
1: I'm not surprised in the slightest.
0: No.
1: No.
0: Zero, dear.
1: Oh, no. All right, Rob. Always terrific to talk. Really appreciate it. Thank you.
0: Thank you, Phil. Thanks.
1: Rob Watson, political correspondent with the BBC World Service Radio and BBC TV News as well. He's terrific, Rob. Always love speaking to him. All right, 1-300-800-222 is my number. We've got a conversation coming up with Kate Grenville about a country schoolmaster as she dug back into her own family history. First up, the King.

said there were more than 24 hours in the day. Even if there were 40 more, I wouldn't sleep a minute away. Oh, the blackjack and poker and the roulette wheel, a fortune won and lost

0: The King, Elvis Presley, and Viva Las Vegas. All right. Did he say? Did Rob Watson say Trump's AI video? Well, of course it. Yes, of course it was AI. But look, I think it is beyond tasteless. But I would find it hard to believe anybody else would think anything else. But anyway, there you go. This is the video that Donald Trump has released. It's AI generated, of course it is, of him wrestling a tiger in response to this story from the UK. And necessarily, of course, Donald Trump survives the encounter. Let's have a chat to Kate Grenville about her new book.
1: This is Nightlife
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0: Look, now to some true crime, of a sort. Many of you may well remember, and probably not fondly, the way teachers used to be able to dish out corporal punishment to students, from slaps across the knuckles with a ruler or other implements to six of the best. You got cuts from a principal. If you went to a Catholic school, you were belted with a leather strap. Such practices, of course, were banned only relatively recently. Victoria stopped them in public schools in 1985, while it took Tasmania until 1999 to ban corporal correction in both state and private schools. But in the 19th century, of course, children were regularly caned and spanked and flogged and beaten, and it was common practice in schools as well as homes. Spare the rod and all of that. But it was the particular circumstances of the disciplinary actions of a Victorian-era country school teacher that Kate Grenville stumbled upon when researching her own family history that has led to her latest book, which amounts to almost a colonial cold case investigation to a large extent. It's called The Country Schoolmaster, A Mystery in 88 Letters. Kate Grenville joins us this evening. Kate, good evening to you. Welcome to Nightlife.
3: Lovely to be with you.
0: This story came to you literally in a string-bound file of old papers when you were in the New South Wales State Archives digging around, and you asked for the files on a little tiny country school. Why were you looking at that anyway?
3: Well, I was writing a book about my mother and also another book about my grandmother, both of whom went to school in Currabobula. And my grandmother and my grandfather too actually went to school there in the 1880s and 1890s, and their teacher must have been Joseph Connor, who the book is about. So when I foraged through the file, of course, I was looking for, because both my grandmother and my mother, they were very feisty old chooks, mm-hmm. and I was sure that I would find some reference in the punishment book to them being punished for various misdemeanors.

0: I was very disappointed that I didn't find that, but I did find this mystery that kind of unfolded in front of me, and which I have been trying to solve ever since.
1: We won't reveal what happens in the end, but because that would ruin things for it, a spoiler alert, as they say, but the question involved the conduct of the schoolmaster, one Joseph Connor. Now, just set the scene for us here. This is in the early days, isn't it, of public education, where pretty much if your district had 20 pupils or more, the state would agree to build a school and supply a teacher. But the quality of the teachers, as you might imagine, was not that high. And it wasn't with Joseph Connor, who, judging by what we read, you would describe him as only barely literate, wouldn't you?
0: Well, that's right. I've read the application for when he applied to be a teacher, and the summation of his talents is that his reading and writing is tolerable, his control of the classroom is fair. So it goes on like that. He was clearly not their top candidate. But as you say, public education in 1880 suddenly exploded, because suddenly it became compulsory as well as secular and free, which meant that, as you say, any little place could, if they could guarantee 20 pupils, they could apply for a school, which meant the demand for teachers was colossal.
1: Yeah.
0: And they would take pretty much anyone who could write their name, probably.
1: And this bloke was, just describe him, he was a former gold miner. He was, he was earning a living any way he could, wasn't he?
0: Look, yes, he came out from Ireland. He was born in Ireland, and he had a very minimal education, by the sound of it, in Ireland. And then he came out, probably given the dates, he probably came out as an Irish famine sort of refugee and would have come out for the gold. And so for 13 years, he says, I was a gold miner. And what he was doing when he applied to be a school teacher was carting firewood for the local, for a little town called Inverell. So it was not exactly a glittering career. And when he started as the teacher, you can imagine that he had a lot to learn. And, of course, the other thing about the schools that they had, he had at one stage 70 kids aged between 5 and 14 in a room, you know, the size of a biggish motel room, really. It was so crowded in there and there were so few seats that the kids actually had to take it in turns sitting down. So to keep order in a classroom like that must have been... Look, I couldn't do it. No. I can't imagine anything worse, actually.
1: Kate Grenville's with us, multi-award-winning author, of course, The Secret River, amongst other things. And she's written a fascinating little piece of historical research called The Country Schoolmaster, A Mystery in 88 Letters. Was Joseph O'Connor a brutal child assaulter? Or was he the victim of a vendetta by parents and others in the community who had a thing about him? I mean, this is the era of schools, you know, they're independent and secular and free. Kids had to attend. But, I mean, they might have employed Joseph O'Connor, but the state didn't pay him that much, did they?
0: Look, for the time, it wasn't a bad gig, actually. It was certainly better than carting firewood.
1: Better than
0: and
1: carting
0: probably
1: firewood,
0: better than mining for gold, too. So it wasn't a bad gig. Look, it was clean work. It was not hard physical labour, except when you were belting the kids. And you had a pension at the end of it. It was secure employment. So, look, it had a lot going for it for someone like Joseph Connor. And I think the stories of school teachers in those days, a lot of them were probably inadequate. And, I mean, they weren't trained. There was no teacher training.
1: No.
0: So it was kind of catch as you can. So it's not surprising that he turned out to be not a great teacher. The question of whether he was, in fact, what alerted me in the file when I failed to find the punishment book for my feisty grandmother, what alerted me was a letter from a parent denouncing Joseph Connor, absolutely enraged. Whoever wrote the letter was incandescent with rage that O'Connor had done all kinds of things. He'd first of all beaten up the children, but he'd also stolen their lunches, which frankly seems a little hard to believe. and one of his worst crimes, according to this person, was that his wife did her washing on a Sunday. I mean, the poor woman had 11 children. She had to wash when she could. But obviously this person really had it in for Connor.

0: and really wanted to get rid of him. What the letter kept saying was, please give us a different teacher. But in response to this, another group of townspeople actually did a petition and signed it and said, you know, Connor's the best thing since sliced bread. We want to keep him. So that's an interesting situation where you have a little tiny country town split down the middle about a person. And, of course, what kept me turning the pages of the file and wondering about it for all those years was exactly that question. Who was he? And, you know, were they right to consider him an abuser of children, or did they in fact just somebody have it in for him and want to get rid of him?
1: He used to run cattle and a couple of pigs in the school playground as well.
0: Yes, that's right. You couldn't quite imagine it these days.
1: So the parents complain because they say the kids are being belted and this is unreasonable and so on. I mean, there was a school inspection service, and it wasn't all lack of accountability, wasn't it? What conclusions did the school inspector ever make?
0: Well, there was a whole series of them. They were moved like bank managers, so they couldn't get too fond of any particular teacher. And there was a suggestion that some of the inspectors were a bit too friendly with Joseph Connor. So who knows the reality of that? At least there were inspectors. I believe that nowadays there are not even inspectors to check up on things.
1: No.
0: So the inspector would, if these accusations were serious enough, which on four different occasions they were against Joseph Connor, then the local inspector would set up a kind of court of law, really, you know, with defendant and cross-examination of witnesses and everything. It was a kind of ridiculous parody of a court of law because the person doing the cross-examining was the same person who had been accused of the crimes. So it looked like justice, but it wasn't really. But those make fabulously interesting reading, and I just devoured it. I found the reality of the letters and the reality of those reports on the inquiries absolutely fascinating, in the sense that being a sort of slice of life, a little window into a life that is, it's only my grandmother's time, and yet it seems like another planet. It seems like the Middle Ages. And although I kept flip-flopping about who Joseph Connor was. Some minutes I felt incredibly sympathetic to him, partly because I remembered what a monster I had been as a student in a classroom, and I now feel terribly sorry for my own teachers. So I kind of gave that sympathy to Connor. But as the thing went on and I read more, I thought, no, he really is a bad egg. So my feelings kept changing. And in a way, that finally became the subject of the book. Mm. And I suspect that, see, the real letters are now in the book. It takes the form of the real letters, interspersed with me sort of thinking aloud, really, trying to make up my mind. So I think that readers have the great advantage that they can read the letters for themselves, and they may well disagree with my conclusions.
1: Yes, it's an issue with memoir, and in particular, isn't it? Because I remember recently reading a piece by Martin Flanagan trying to remember his own school history and remarking to a friend, isn't it funny, he says, how a lot of people who were there are certain of what they saw, and yet lots of us who were there are not. Memories differ, don't they?
0: Memories differ, but the thing is, I think that person, he's put his finger on something important there, because we long for certainty.
1: Mm.
0: The one thing we can't stand is not quite knowing. And in a way, I think the charm of crime fiction or mystery writing of any kind is that we get a really anxious, itchy, unsettled feeling until we know the answer. We have to sort of speed on to the last page. So even if the story's a bit thin, as I'm reading Agatha Christie again at the moment, you know, the plots are a bit laughable, but you have to know, you want that certainty. Mm. That's what kept me going for all the years that it took me to write this book. And I hope that readers will also find that sense of, you just want to know, because it's so much more comfortable to be certain than to be uncertain.
1: Yes, and how certain can we be? There's an interesting revelation at the end of the book too, when you come across a note that you had sitting in your research, which suddenly made you sit up and think, hello, why didn't I read that properly before?
0: That's right. Talk about memory. When I first looked at the file, I made that note, and that was probably about 10 years before I looked at it again. In fact, when I looked at it again, it was because I'd given up on the book, and I was actually packing up all the notes I'd made over the years into a bundle and, you know, going to park them away somewhere. And I suddenly came across this little tiny handwritten note that turned everything on its head. Talk about serendipity and accidents. I mean, that is the charm of the archives in a way, formal archives, but also your own. You look back at diaries and things you've written and you think, was that me? Did I write that? So I was very lucky that I came across that, because it is a bit of a bombshell at the end of the book, which of course we're not going to mention because that would be a spoiler. But it concerns Connor's daughter, of course, and the relationship between the father and the daughter.
1: Young Bridie, young Bridie, what was going on there? Well,
0: young Bridie, exactly.
1: Schools, so that's a sort of, readers will have to readers. Look, it races along. It does, yeah, and because the letters are real, there's a sense that you're there yourself too, and as you say, can make up your own mind. Kate, it's terrific to talk. Appreciate it. Thank you. And thanks for spending time. Thanks for doing the book. It's called The Country Schoolmaster, A Mystery in 88 Letters by Kate Grenville. And as you might imagine, she knows how to put a book together. Kate, terrific to speak with you. Thanks for your time.
0: Thanks so much, Phil. Good to talk to you.
1: Likewise too, Kate Grenville. All right, we've got the Mighty Challenge coming up. 25 questions, 5 categories. If you can answer question 25, then you will be a winner. Who wants to be part of it, right? Straight after the...
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4: ABC News with Satyam Weinstein. At least 34 children and a teacher have been killed after a school roof collapsed in Pakistan's northwest. Here's our South Asia correspondent, Rachel Clayton.
5: The cause of the collapse is not yet clear. It occurred at Al Khair Private School in the city of Peshawar. The bodies of the students and a female teacher were brought to the Lady Reading Hospital, along with dozens who have been injured, including some who are in a critical condition, according to Reuters and local media reports. Rescue crews are continuing to recover people and bodies trapped beneath rubble and debris. Building collapses are common in Pakistan. The latest tragedy comes after 3 girls were killed after a primary school wall caved in July. That same month, a child died and at least 5 people were injured after a roof of a private school collapsed in Lahore. Rachel Clayton, ABC News, New Delhi.
4: Ukraine has attacked one of Russia's biggest oil refineries just hours after Ukrainian President Volodymyr Zelensky said his country would resume strikes. He's accused Moscow of failing to respect an energy truce which US President Donald Trump declared on Sunday. The governor of Russia's Ryazan region says a massive Ukrainian drone assault had set the refinery ablaze. The BBC's Vitaly Shevchenko has more.
6: According to Governor Pavel Malkov, the Ryazan oil refinery was set ablaze as a result of what he called a massive drone attack. In a statement on social media, he said a warehouse and cars parked at another local company had also been hit, but no one was hurt. The Russian defense minister says the attack also involved 4 Ukrainian-made cruise missiles.
4: Anglicare Australia is urging the federal government to scrap youth allowance, arguing that the student income support payment falls short of the basic cost of living. The not-for-profit says a young person living on their own is $382 short a week after they've paid rent, food and transport. Anglicare Victoria's CEO Paul McDonald says young people should receive the same payments as other adults.
7: It's a furphy what the assumptions that a youth allowance rate is based on, that young people are getting a subsidised price in the supermarket, in the petrol station, in rents. They don't. They pay adult rates. So give them the adult rate in relation to the job seeker payment.
4: The ABC can reveal two LinkedIn accounts connected to a suspected Chinese spies approached dozens of Australians working in government, policing and trade. Federal police made the discovery while investigating the case of businessman Alexander Sergo, who's the first person convicted of reckless foreign interference in Australia. The Chinese embassy in Canberra has rejected the AFP's claims as entirely

0: entirely groundless. Victorian doctors will go on strike again next week after overwhelmingly rejecting a state government pay offer. The Australian Medical Association says the 10% pay increase on offer doesn't address concerns around shift times and patient safety. The union's calling for a 28% pay rise over 4 years and caps on shift lengths and night shifts. Union Board Director Dr. Gavin Wayne says the stop work action won't impact emergency services.
1: We'll be there because 14 months of asking have achieved nothing, and because a system that burns through its doctors is not safe for the people in the beds. Safer hospitals, doctors who stay, put that on the table and Wednesday does not happen.
0: South Australian music royalty. The Hilltop Hoods have been honoured with the City Laneway in their name. Clubhouse Lane, running off Hindley Street in Adelaide CBD, was renamed Hilltop Hoods Lane at a ceremony earlier today. The Hilltop Hoods' Dan Smith, also known as Pressure, says it's incredibly humbling.
2: We grew up in this area, paying our dues and cutting our teeth on Hindley Street, so many bars sort of back in the day. So teenage me would have never dreamed that we'd have a street named after us.
0: New Zealand fullback Kalyn Ponga has suffered a suspected broken arm in the Kiwis' two-point loss to Australia in their Rugby League World Cup opener at Sydney Football Stadium. Ponga starred for the Kiwis with two tries but was hurt late, while Australian halfback Mitchell Moses sustained a calf injury. Kangaroos winger Jack Bostock scored a late try to secure the 24-22 victory. Kiwis hooker Jeremy Marshall-King says his team will bounce back.
3: A few little things, you know, you can fix up and... belief still in us as a group, and it's our first game together. It's the first game of the campaign, and we're only going to get better.
0: And the Parramatildas will kick off their IFCPF World Cup campaign this week in the United States. The team is aiming to successfully defend their World Cup title. You're now up to date with the latest from ABC News.
4: Western Australia's weather, showers and thunderstorms over the northern and eastern Kimberley and the eastern interior in the afternoon and evening. Chance of a shower or thunderstorm with little or no rainfall over the southern Gascoyne, northeast central Wheatbelt, central Goldfields and southern interior. For Perth, 11 degrees overnight before a mostly sunny Friday with a forecast top of 23. The weekend, Saturday, partly cloudy and 24. Sunday, a shower or two and 22. Then on Monday, mostly sunny, 22 again.
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Yes, well, hello, and how are you? Philip Clark with you on ABC Radio. This is Nightlife. It's the third hour of the program. 6 past midnight, 6 past 11 in Queensland, 6 past 9 in Western Australia. It's 24 to midnight in South Australia and 24 to 11 in the Northern Territory. We're right through the Pacific as well, as you know, right around the world with the World Wide Web. 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Look, the only reason I'm here is because I clearly haven't won the 100 million. Has anybody won it? I don't suppose you're going to give me a call if you did. Anyway, Robin, no, I didn't win either. So anyway, back noses to the grindstone, everyone. And good luck next time. 1-300-800-222 if you would like to have the mighty challenge in your grasp. 25 questions in 5 categories. Answer question 25 to win. 1-300-800-222. Or you can text me on 0467-922-702. And that is fine too. We'll play the mighty challenge. Dave's dissed tonight, by the way. Dave is paying tribute to John Cougar Mellencamp, one of the most successful singer-songwriters of the 80s and 90s, with his folk-inflected rock songs championing life in the small towns. Looking forward to that. That's coming up in the last hour. And also issues of the day. I don't know whether you heard Kate Grenfell talking about being belted in school. Jen has texted me saying, yeah, I was caned in Griffith Primary in third class, age 10, for being caught having a puff of a cigarette in the school lane. What were you having a cigarette at 10 years old, Jen? Anyway, if you pulled away, you got nothing.

0: The cut. I know. You might like to tell me about the regime that was in operation at your school when you were growing up as part of our issues of the day later on. Or you might have some other issues as well if you would like to do that. All right. But you know what? If everyone is set and ready, then you know what? So am I. Yes, the challenge categories tonight. Category number one, hello, Joe. Category number two, telecommunications. Category number three, four-letter answers. Category number four, a fiery category. And category number five, kings and queens. You know what? I reckon I know who should go first. I reckon I know who should be first up tonight. I tell you who should kick us off tonight. Someone who's having a birthday, the Duchess of Dubbo herself. Emily, good evening to you and happy birthday.
1: Oh, thank you, Philip. And I got the card from your ABC.
0: Did you? We sent you a card.
1: I know. You should have seen the pile of mail I got today. And yours was about... I sat down at the taxi rank waiting for me car, see?
0: Yeah.
1: And oh boy, I opened them all up while I was sitting there.
0: Good on you. So I hope you got a stack of mail, Em, did you?
1: I got a stack.
0: Hey Emily, where were you actually born, Em?
1: Well, I was born at Carlton, Victoria, at the Women's Hospital there.
0: Yeah.
1: Yeah, but I never grew up there, grandmother and my mother took me back over to California and over to the reservation to be christened our Indian way, you know.
0: Yeah, exactly, because this is your Indian heritage, isn't it?
1: Yes. And what had happened... my grandmother said, what they done when I was a baby, they took me over and we were there till I was about 5 years of age, and then they brought me back and then they came back to us, like they come out to Australia then,
0: yeah, yeah.
1: And that, and travelled around and that. And but the part about it, she got married out in Lyons is definitely not my birth name.
0: You were never christened Lyons, were you? No.
1: Of course, when I was born, I was given that name of that. And then, you'll laugh, then my mother's name was changed to that. And my uncle was changed. My sister was changed to Lyons. And also my brother Leroy.
0: Oh, okay.
1: It was the queerest setup I've ever heard of. when I was taken out of the circus, and put by the ward of the state, time, and when I was about 13 or 14, they said they didn't know where I was born because my people had gone back to America, and of course my father came out, he was out here, see my real name was Barefoot.
0: Barefoot?
1: That was my father, see.
0: Yep.
1: And he was doing wrestling on the showgrounds out here.
0: Oh,
1: and they called him Merry Feathers. Can I say hello to everybody out there and take care and I hope you all see 100 or more as the time goes on, and I wish you all the best, and here's the biggest hooray to you all.
0: Yes, remembering the life and times of Emily Lyons, the Duchess of Dubbo. Oh, 103, what an innings. Some of the piece that I recorded with her on a birthday not those many years ago. So Emily's been our first contestant tonight. She usually failed to answer a question. But I guess that she'll be boning up wherever she is, safe and warm from the troubles of this world. Look, a big thank you to Joe and Di from Canterbury and Melbourne for getting in touch too, by the way. Hi, Joe and Di. We're thinking of you all as we remember our lovely Emily and the very special place she held in our nightlife family. Now, we've been in touch with Joe. That's us here on Nightlife, been in touch with Joe, who's kindly shared an update on Emily's funeral arrangements. Now, the date and time are still to be confirmed, but the funeral will be conducted by Shakespeare Funerals in Dubbo with a Catholic service and burial. Now, the good news, well, the lovely news, I think, is that a live stream link will be made available, so all of Emily's ABC friends can join in and be part of the farewell if you choose. Wherever they are, the service will also be available to watch later. Joe and I have also suggested a lovely way for those who'd like to remember Emily and get involved is rather than sending flowers to the funeral home or the nursing home where there's no one really close to Emily to receive them, you might like to have a bunch of flowers at home, bought or picked from your own garden, and share a photo with others as a way of remembering her, which I think is a lovely idea. We know how much Emily loved being part of Nightlife over the years, calling up the Mighty Challenge, having a chat, of course, signing off with her own very big hooroo. And it's clear just how much she meant to all of you as well. So we'll keep in touch with Joe and Di and keep you updated as soon as we know more about the funeral arrangements and the live stream. Joe and Di also wanted to pass on their thanks to the ABC Nightlife family, saying Emily would have been absolutely amazed and delighted by all the love and care being shown. Thoughts are with everyone who knew and loved her. And Emily, wherever you are, as you know, we leave you with a very big hooroo as well. And thank you for all the joy. All right, shall we get going on the last one for this week? Hello, Joe. Telecommunications, four-letter answers, a fiery category, kings and queens. Vicky from Geelong is going to kick us off. G'day, Vicky. Hello. How are you? Welcome to Nightlife.
2: My family, my mum and my dad had contact with Emily. She used to call us.
0: Okay.
2: And my mum and dad used to send the stuff to her when she lived in her caravan, and we'd like to send our condolences to her, those ladies, and to a lovely lady. And Dan and Anne and I are very sorry to hear that she had passed away.
0: Yeah. Thank you, Vicky. Now, what do you like? Hello, Joe, telecommunications, four-letter answers, kings and queens, a fiery category.
2: Yeah, four-letter answers. Thank you.
0: Four-letter answers. Let's go. Question number one. Bamako is the capital of which African country?
2: Jamaica?
0: Not Jamaica. No. Sorry, Vicky. Thank you. No, not Jamaica. Mario from Linnea. Hello, Mario.
3: Good morning.
0: Four-letter answers. Bamako is the capital of which African country?
3: What was that again? Bamako
0: is the capital of which African country? We're in a category called four-letter answers.
3: Yeah. I fell asleep. Bamako is the capital of which African country? No, I don't know.
0: No, that's okay. Thanks, Mario. Stewie from Victor Harbour. G'day, Stuart.
4: Philip, how are you?
0: Yeah, not bad.
4: What an interesting woman, Emily.
0: Yeah. Life. Oh, yeah. Yeah.
4: I just never knew what she. Interesting.
0: Yeah.
4: 103, Phil.
0: What's that?
4: 103 was she?
0: 103.
4: Yeah. Man.
0: Interesting life. Tough life.
4: Only
0: more tough
4: than
0: life.
4: 5 years after World War One.
0: Yeah.
4: Incredible. That's life goes on, but truth, that is a pretty long time. Interesting. Bamako sounds like a petrol station.
0: fill up at Bamako.
4: I'm going to go Chad.
0: Nice try. Not correct.
4: It's not, is it?
0: No, it's not correct.
4: Okay,
0: thanks, mate. Bye-bye. See ya. That's funny. Yeah, Philip at Bamako.

0: Why not? Why not fill up at Bamako? I would think. Nick from Budgie Woi, I got you there. Simon in Adelaide. Hello, Simon.
1: Yeah, g'day, Phil. How are you going?
0: Pretty
1: just
0: good.
1: Just before you go, yeah. I just let you know there was no Division 1 winner in the Powerball tonight, and so jackpot, so $110 million next week.
0: I don't think that's right, is it? No.
1: Yeah.
0: You sure? Yeah. No, yeah, I had heard that a single woman in Ballina has won the lot.
1: Oh, they both. I Googled it to see who'd won, and they said nobody had won it. So maybe I was wrong.
0: I don't think that's right, Simon. I'll just tell. I mean, I'm grieving here, Simon. You see, because I mean, I was hoping to broadcast an announcement, you know, saying terribly sorry, Phil is not presenting Nightlife tonight because he's won the 100 mil.
1: But yeah, well, I was hoping to say, "G'day, Phil. I'm not in the truck tonight because I'm on my way to the Greek islands."
0: No, it hasn't jackpotted. No, no, no. A single entry from New South Wales, a woman in Ballina has won the entire $100 million Powerball jackpot.
1: Wow.
0: How about that?
1: Wow, that's fantastic.
0: Well, good luck to her.
1: Yeah.
0: Amazing. Anyway... we don't know yet whether it's by the way, whether it's an individual or a syndicate. But anyway, it's one single ticket. So there you go. Well, it's not anyway, Simon. I have no interest in this other than it's not me.
1: Well, it's not me either. So you're right there, Phil.
0: Anyway, the win is apparently, by the way, the sixth largest lottery prize in Australian history. Yeah. And ties the winner for the third biggest lottery payout ever.
1: Yeah, because I think maybe the last time it was up there, it was about $150 million. And I think a guy from Adelaide actually won it.
0: Yeah. Well, anyway, given all my Nightlife service over the years, if anybody's got any advice for me next time, including you, Simon... Yeah. I'm very prepared to be generous here, Simon. I'll sling you something.
1: Oh, no problems, mate. If I win, I'll swing you some money as well.
0: Hey, Simon? How about we go halves? All right. As long as we've got to be on a cert though.
1: Yeah, that's all right. We'll go halves, $50 million each. No worries.
0: Oh, okay, that'll suit me, Simon.
1: Media and the ground too.
0: Hey, let's get back to work in the real world. Simon, four-letter answers. Bamako is the capital of which African country? It's not Chad.
1: Nah, I can't think of one.
0: No good?
1: Feel sorry.
0: Thanks, Simon. Nah. See you, mate.
1: Thanks, mate.
0: Yes, in the real world. We're all working and getting on with life. Hey, Nick from Budgie Woi. Hello, Nick.
2: Yeah, good, thanks, Phil.
0: Bamako is the capital of which African country?
2: I've got no idea.
0: Okay.
2: Fair enough.
0: Loz in Lynham will know the answer to this. G'day, Loz.
3: G'day there. I'm very sad to hear about the Duchess. I tuned in and I just heard you you playing her voice, and I was like, oh, she's back. And then later on, I realised you were playing old interviews. Very sad stuff.
0: Yeah. I know.
3: Anyway,
0: adding our note of love and respect to a great character on Nightlife.
3: She will be truly missed.
0: Indeed. Hey, Bamako is the capital of which African country?
3: Well, if it's not Chad, I can only think of one other country, which would be Mali.
0: Correct. Thank you. Gee, for a while there, I thought we'd get to the first half hour without answering question number one. Here we go. Question number two. Four-letter answers. But you can move if you like.
3: Stay here, please.
0: Four-letter answers. The Nivy Drape. The Nivy Drape is currently the most common style of what garment?
3: Nivy drape.
0: The Nivy drape. The Nivy drape is currently the most common style of what garment? Four-letter answer.
3: So it's not skirt, it's not dress, it's not shirt, it's not... Four letters, it's a garment. Blouse, no.
0: Four-letter answers.
3: I don't think I'm going to be able to help you in one more second. Um, Gene, as in the singular of genes.
0: No. Gee, that's working hard, Loz.
3: No worries.
0: You're in like the catalogue who says the model's wearing an elegant pant. See
3: anyway,
0: you, mate. Bye-bye. Yes, no, nice try, but no cigar for that. Kylie in Bega. Hello, Kylie. Hi, Kylie.
4: How are you? Hello.
0: I'm all right, yeah. You'll know this. The Nivy Drape is currently the most common style of what garment? Four-letter answer.
4: Well, before I answer, I had to ring because I used to always ring every time I heard Emily on the phone. I'd always ring up and be on the quiz on the Emily nights. So I had to ring tonight.
0: Good.
4: The only thing that I can think, I've never heard of it, but the only thing I can think of is maybe a coat.
0: Oh, yeah. No, it's not a coat. It's not a coat. It's a four-letter answer. You're right. Yeah.
4: It is a four-letter answer.
0: Yeah. Thanks. Thanks, Carly.
4: Bye.
0: Bye-bye. When you hear the answer, you'll think, yes, there is a better answer to this. Kylie from Daysdale. G'day, Kylie.
5: Oh, and there's another Kylie. There you go. Phil, I just want to pass my condolences on to all concerned and to the Nightlife family on the passing of Emily.
0: Yes, yep. Indeed. Yes, indeed. Nicely said. The Nivy Drape is currently the most common style of what garment, Kylie?
5: I'll have to take a rain check. Have a nice week and I'll forget you ring next
0: week. Thanks, Kylie. Bye-bye. Joy of Logan. Hello, Phil. Yes, that's the correct answer. Someone says that woman in Ballina won't be single for long. Well, to be fair, we do not know her circumstances, but it's all I said, it's a single winner, apparently. But we don't know whether that winner might have been the head of a syndicate. I don't know. We just don't know that. But there we are. One ticket has won. One ticket has won the $100 million. And it's not me. Michael from Brizzy. G'day, Michael.
6: Oh, hello. Hi.
0: Hi. The Nivy Drape is currently the most common style of what garment?
6: I thought Nivy sounded vaguely Indian, so I'm going sari.
0: Correct. Yes, it is. Well, very good. The sari, S-A-R-I, four-letter answers. Okay, we can stay here or you can move to Hello Joe Telecommunications. Kings and Queens are a fiery category.
6: I might go Hello Joe just because I don't understand the category. So
0: Hello Joe. Okay, which cricketer recently overtook Ricky Ponting as the second highest test career run scorer of all time?
6: Second highest test career run scorer of all time, Joe.
0: Hello Joe.
6: Yeah, Joe. Well, I can't even think of a Joe cricketer. Second highest run scorer of all time. Nah, you got me. Sorry.
0: No good. All right, Michael, thank you. Julie in Perth. Hello, Julie.
7: Hi, Phil.
0: Which cricketer recently overtook Ricky Ponting as the second highest test career run scorer of all time?
7: I rang for the Bumico question. The cricket one, not so good.
0: No good?
7: I'll just say Joe Brown.
0: Thanks, Julie. It's not Joe Brown, but I think you knew that as well. Dick in Wollongong. G'day, Dick.
8: G'day, Phil. How are you?
0: Pretty good. Hello, Joe is the category. Which cricketer recently overtook Ricky Ponting as the second highest test career run scorer of all time?
8: I don't know any cricket, but I know there's an English guy called Joe Root. Is it him?
0: You can't ask me a question.
8: Oh, sorry. Root?
0: Correct, yes, it's Joe Root. Yeah, Joe Root.
8: Hey, just by the way, Phil, you know, years ago I watched a cricket match when I was in Melbourne with some mates. I met fruit picking and I got so bored I left the ground, went back to their place, fell asleep, and they came back and they were talking about Trevor Chappell throwing this underarm and I didn't see the importance of it and then I heard it for the next year on the news.
0: That's right.
8: That underarm thing. Anyway... By the way, that was a lovely chat you had before with Danielle about the French and the Pacific.
0: Yeah, it was interesting, wasn't it? Yeah, yeah.
8: Very interesting. Anyway, yeah.
0: Glad you enjoyed it, Dick. Question number four. Hello, Joe, is where we are, but you can move to telecommunications. Four-letter answers, kings and queens, or a fiery category?
8: I'll go to the four-letter ones. Thanks.
0: Back to four-letter answers. Which metallic element has the atomic number 30?
8: Offhand, I can think only, I'll say zinc.
0: Correct.
8: Oh.
0: Very good. Zinc, yes. Question number five. Four-letter answers. You want to stay here?
8: Yes, please, yes.
0: From 1877 to 1925, which European capital was known as Christiania?
8: Oslo?
0: Correct.
8: Oh, good.
0: What's going on here, Dick? Wow. Boom, boom, boom.
8: Things I don't know that are in the back of my
0: things
8: head.
0: These are things you didn't know you knew, but you do know.
8: Exactly. I'll carry on. It seems to be working, the four letters. Thanks.
0: The largest lottery win was 150 mil by a single person. However, the largest lottery was 200 mil, but these were shared in Australia. Oh, yeah. Anyway, yeah, look, you know what, Dick? You know what? There are thousands of people. No, there are hundreds of thousands of people. No, there are millions of people more deserving than me, Dick, but I don't care about them.
8: Yeah, why would you?
0: Why would you? Exactly.
8: They're not living your life.
0: No, exactly, Dick. I couldn't give a, well, I'm not going to say,
8: a rat's
0: posterior about that.
8: Exactly.
0: Question number six.
8: Right.
0: Four-letter answers, if you like.
8: Yes, please.
0: Which popular casino and club game is based on the Chinese lottery game Pac-a-Poo?
8: Oh.
0: Four-letter answers.
8: Four-letter lottery game.
0: Which popular casino and club game
8: is based
0: on the Chinese lottery game Pac-a-Poo?
8: Keno?
0: Correct. Yes.
8: Oh, thank you. I'll stick with the same category.
0: No, and you can't anymore, you greedy thing, because you've answered them all.
8: Okay, five letters then.
0: Can I go to the two-letter answers?
8: Well, the ones are good. Okay, the fire one. Thanks, Phil.
0: Okay, a fiery category. How many did you answer there? One, two, three, four. You've answered four in a row.
8: Oh, good.
0: I know. Yeah, I know. Exactly.
8: Oh, I must be smarter than I knew. Okay, good.
0: You're smarter.
8: Life's full of surprises, isn't it?
0: Smarter than the average bear, Dick.
8: Exactly.
0: Question seven, a fiery category. Which famous disaster began on the 2nd of September 1666 in Pudding Lane?
8: Great Fire of London?
0: Correct. Look at him go.
8: Thank you.
0: Dick from Wollongong. Yeah. Heavens
8: above. I'm on fire. Yeah.
0: Dick, take... Take up a chair as head librarian and general know-it-all of Wollongong University, Dick.
8: Oh, great. How did you know I used to work there? Well, you remember me from before. I was there for 25 years, as a gardener. Retired 2 years ago. Yeah.
0: Well, oh, I love that. Dick, I hope you dine out on that. You say, oh, yeah, I spent years in the university sector.
8: Look, I tell people, gardener was the official classification, but I always told people I was a botanical enhancement facilitator / terrain artiste. But
0: I like that. You should have gone on to me earlier, Dick. I should have advised you because I've been at the university for years. I work in botany.
8: Yeah, exactly. Yeah. time there was the best job in the world, outside, fantastic, but I'm glad I retired.
0: Good on you. Question number eight, a fiery category. Yep. Who was the Emperor of Rome during the Great Fire of 64 AD?
8: I'm guessing a four-letter word, Nero, perhaps? Nero?
0: Well, the answer is Nero, but the category is a fiery category, not four letters.
8: I know, but I thought I'd join the two.
0: How about that? One, two, three, four, five. Gee whiz.
8: Sticking with fiery, thanks.
0: A fiery category. Question number nine. The villagers of Little Hangleton still called it the Riddle House, even though it had been many years since the Riddle family had lived there. Is the opening line of which novel?
8: Of which novel?
0: We're in a category called a fiery category.
8: The Inferno, I don't know. The Inferno?
0: Not The Inferno, Dick. But thanks anyway. Okay. See ya.
8: Thanks, Phil.
0: Bye-bye. Good job. Excellent job. All righty. Tara in the truck. G'day, Tara.
9: G'day, Phil. How are you?
0: Not bad. Question nine, a fiery category. The villagers of Little Hangleton still called it the Riddle House, even though it had been many years since the Riddle family had lived there, is the opening line of which novel? It's a fiery category.

0: Hi. New York markets have opened, by the way. Dow Jones is up. So there you go. Spirits in this country are down everywhere except for one person in Ballina. Simone from Ballarat. G'day, Simone.
1: Well, how are you, Phil?
0: Pretty good.
1: That's good.
0: Question number nine, a fiery category. The villages of Little Hangleton still called it the Riddle House, even though it had been many years since the Riddle family had lived there. Is the opening line of which novel?
1: Well, I don't know. I'm going from what the other lady said, but is it Harry Potter and the Goblet of Fire?
0: Correct. Yes, it is.
1: Oh, well, how exciting.
0: A fiery category. Harry Potter and the Goblet of Fire.
2: I'd like to make an announcement. Hogwarts Castle will not only be your home this year, but home to some very special guests as well. Welcome our friends from the north, the proud sons of Durmstrang. Hogwarts has been chosen to host a legendary event, the Triwizard Tournament. And now, the champion selection, Victor Krupp, Fleur Delacour, Cedric Diggory, Harry Potter!
3: How did you do it? I didn't put my name in that cup. I don't want eternal glory.
0: Yeah. Soft Dog reckons the person in Ballina might be responsible for the lift on Wall Street.
1: Oh. Have you ever heard that people that win like those ridiculous amounts of monies apparently end up, getting rid of it pretty quick, or
0: Oh,
1: ever heard that?
0: I know they end up being miserable and forlorn. That's why Simone, like over here, please, over here. I promise not to be miserable.
1: I couldn't have that much money. I'd probably give away 100 million. And look,
0: can I give you my bank details?
1: Yeah, and then although that wouldn't be good for Centrelink because you know how they've got that new deeming on gifting.
0: Oh yeah, that's true.
1: You'd probably be paying 100,000 a year for the next 10 years.
0: Yeah, 100 mil. It's a bit. I mean, I agree. It's too much for one.
1: Oh no, but hang on. You wouldn't need Centrelink, would you?
0: You wouldn't need Centrelink anymore. I mean to tell you, Simone, you can buy Centrelink.
1: Yeah.
0: Hey, question number 10. We're in a fiery category, but you can move if you like. Hello, Joe, telecommunications or Kings and Queens?
1: Oh, I think I'll stick with fiery.
0: All right, question number 10. Quote, I let it fall, my heart, and as it fell, you rose to claim it. Are the opening lyrics of which song?
1: I wish you could sing it.
0: I'll sing it if you like. I guarantee you it will not help.
1: Can you sing it in the way the song is?
0: You know I can't.
1: I will just
0: I mean, not because I wouldn't want to, Simone, but you know.
1: Can you sing it?
0: No. I let it fall, my heart, and as it fell, you rose to claim it.
1: Oh.
0: Sounds nothing like it.
1: No, it sounds good, though. It sounds, I've got visions of like an oldie market and you on stage coming out with an old earthen sort of thing in a basket of onions or something. but apart from that, the only one I can think of is a song called, I don't want to say it because it's got the word S-E-X in it, so it won't be that. Your onions are on fire.
0: No, Simone, but thank you anyway. See ya. Dear, no. Now, Norbert's in Perth. Hello, Norbert. Hi, Norbert. Norbert, I'll put you on hold just in case you are there and can't hear us. Brett's in Ipswich. Hello, Brett.
4: Oh, no. I was hoping you wouldn't pick me for that one.
0: I let it fall, my heart, and as it fell, you rose to claim it. Are the opening lyrics of which song?
4: Heart, that pumps blood.
0: Mm-hmm. Yes.
4: No, I've got a bailout.
0: No good. Okie doke. Anybody know the answer here? Joey from Coffs Harbour. Hi, Joey.
5: G'day, Phil. Far out, Dick from Wollongong was on fire.
0: He was, wasn't he? He was good.
5: That was his joke, not mine.
0: I let it fall, my heart, and as it fell, you rose to claim it. Are the opening lyrics of which song?

0: in a category, in a fiery category.
1: Anything? Is it like Elvis's Burning Love?
0: Oh, no, not Burning Love. No.
1: That's all I got.
0: That's all right. Thanks, Joey. That was good, but no cigar. Michael from Berrydale. Hello, Michael.
2: Yeah, yeah, yeah.
0: Pretty good. I let it fall, my heart, and as it fell, you rose to claim it. Are the opening lyrics of which song?
2: The way you sang it before was Giveaway, the Proclaimers.
0: No, it's not the Proclaimers. See, I knew if I started singing things, people would be mightily put off. It's very far from the Proclaimers. Michael from Chester Hill. Hello.
3: Hello, Phil. How are you, mate?
0: Pretty good, yes. Question number 10, we're in. A fiery category. A fiery category.
3: I can think of two
0: songs
3: off the top of my head, and I'm going to probably fall into this trap. So before I do, I'll just join with the other listeners and say, I heard your interview, and I was going, what, Emily? So I'm deeply, condolences to everyone. I agree, 100 million is probably too much for one person. I didn't even know it was that jackpot that much, so I don't know what's happening with me. Anyway, okay, so quickly.
0: What's the answer?
3: The two songs I can think of is one by U2 called The Unforgettable Fire, and the other one's by Johnny Cash, and that's Ring of Fire, I think
0: both
3: it's called.
0: Both wrong. Sorry, Mike.
3: Are they? Yeah. Okay, no worries.
0: Thanks,
3: thank
0: Michael. Bye-bye. No, both wrong. 1-300. Who knows the answer to this? I'm trying to look in the text line. We don't. Do we have too many? No, it's not like A Natural Woman, Ellen in Ballarat. No. Oh, Amy's got the right answer. Yes. Yes, Amy's got the. Amy's the only person who's got it right so far. Joan of Allor, Ring of Fire. No, it's not Ring of Fire. Steve from Morty Alex says, morning, Phil. When it comes to 100 mil, the lotto win, it's always too much for one person when it's not you. We know money doesn't make you happy, but you know what? We want to give it a good try, hey? 1-300-800-222. Come on, we've got lines free. Who knows this song? Angus in Cooma. Hi, Angus.
4: G'day, how are you?
0: Pretty good. I let it fall, my heart, and as it fell, you rose to claim it, are the opening lyrics of which song?
4: I think, I'm not sure, but I'm thinking there's an Adele song called Set Fire to the Rain. I'll have a stab and say that.
0: Correct. Yes, it was. It is an Adele song. It is called Set Fire to the Rain. But there's

0: Yeah. All right. Question number 11. We're in a fiery category, Angus. You can stay there if you like.
1: I suppose, yeah, I'll stay there.
0: Which 1981 movie tells the story of the British athletes Eric Liddell and Harold Abrahams?
1: Chariots of Fire.
0: Yes, it is. What a movie, eh? One of my...
1: It was a great movie. It's an epic. It's an epic movie.
0: Yeah, I agree. Yeah, I agree. I think it's one of the all-time greats. Chariots of Fire. Very good. All right, question number 12. That's it for a fiery category. So we've got three categories left. Hello, Joe, telecommunications, kings and queens. We're up to question number 12.
1: Let's take telecommunications.
0: Telecommunications, okay. Question number 12. Which telecommunications company has a name meaning to choose in Latin?
1: Optus?
0: Correct. Yes. Optus. From the Latin, meaning to choose. Question number 13. We're in telecommunications.
1: Mm-hmm.
0: Staying here?
1: Yeah, we'll stay there. Yeah, stay there, yeah.
0: Which mobile phone company started as a pulp mill near the town of Tampere, Finland, in 1865?
1: I don't know, but I will say the only thing that I'm familiar with, which is Ericsson, which was an early mobile phone company. Ericsson with a K, which sort of sounds European.
0: No. Nice guess, but not right. Sorry.
1: Okay, no worries.
0: Thanks, Angus. Bye-bye. No, not, but thanks for getting the Adele song, which we were a bit stuck with for a bit. Okie doke, where are we? Let's go with Brett from Thailand, who's live, who's streaming us live via ABC Brisbane. G'day, Brett.
2: Absolutely, I am. Yeah, thanks. G'day, Phil. How
0: G'day.
2: Are you, mate?
0: Not bad, Brett. Whereabouts are you in Thailand, mate?
2: Supanburi or Nong Nga Sai.
0: Well, I don't know where that is. Where is that? Up north?
2: Yeah, up north, about 3 hours north of Bangkok.
0: Oh, okay. Very good.
2: Yeah.
0: Yeah. All right, question number 13. We're in telecommunications. Which mobile phone company started out as a pulp mill near the town of Tampere, or Tampere, Finland, in 1865?
2: Okay. Firstly, I've got an answer. Firstly, g'day to Betty and Dapto, Justin in Frankston, and Brett and Ipswich. Nokia.
0: Correct. Very good. Yeah. Yeah. Consider all the Cheerios done. Yes, Nokia, N-O-K-I-A, started out as a, well, it was originally a pulp mill in Finland in 1865. Went on to become for a while.
2: When he said Ericsson.
0: Yeah. Yeah. Well, for a while, it was the most successful mobile phone company in the world, wasn't it?
2: It absolutely was. I always had a, back in the 90s, I had a Nokia phone.
0: Everyone had one, didn't we? Remember the Nokia flip phone, the flip phone, which everyone had?
2: Absolutely. Yeah. And remember, it was a race to see who could get the smallest phone. Now it's about a race to get who could get the biggest phone.
0: Yeah, exactly. Yeah, Nokia was there, and it was the iPhone that killed it all, wasn't it?
2: Yeah. And now look at us.
0: Doom scrolling. We are doom scrolling. The whole place is a mess. I agree, mm-hmm. Brett. I agree. Oh, for the joys of radio quizzes. Brett, question 14. We're in telecommunications.
2: And here I am calling you from an iPhone, sorry.
0: Yeah, well, that's all right. I mean, you can't
2: I'm
0: be...
2: I'm going to switch categories.
0: Yeah, okay. You can go Hello, Joe, or a Fiery, or Kings and Queens.
2: Hello Joe
0: or Kings and Queens.
2: Hello, Joe.
0: Question 14. Which 1990 family movie stars Joe Pesci as Harry the Wet Bandit?
2: Got me stumped. I'll say Joe the Giant.
0: Not Joe the Giant. Thanks, Brett. Thanks, mate.
2: Thanks, mate.
0: See ya. Bye-bye. calling us from Thailand. The Mighty Challenge goes all the way around the world. Polly's in Noosa. Hello, Polly. Hi, Polly.
3: Hello.
0: Hey, question 14 we're up to. Which 1990 family movie stars Joe Pesci as Harry the Wet Bandit?
3: Home Alone.
0: Home Alone is correct, yes. Question 15. Yeah, no, actually, I'll tell you what, Polly, we won't be doing that anymore. And if you think it's clever, it's not, because we know what you're doing. Alistair from Colac. Hello, Alistair.
4: G'day, Phil.
0: Question 15. We're in Hello, Joe, but you don't have to stay there. You can move to telecommunications or Kings and Queens.
4: No, I might stick with that, Joe, on Phil, please.
0: Okay. Hello, Joe. Which actress did Joe DiMaggio marry on the 14th of January, 1954?
4: Actress. No, I'm not 100% sure, but I'll just go with Marilyn Monroe.
0: Correct.
4: Okay, there you go. Good, good on me.
0: There it
4: First
0: was.
4: First question I've ever got right, I reckon.
0: Good on you. No, it was. Joe DiMaggio, the baseballer, the famous baseballer, of course, married Marilyn Monroe. Here she is from the 7 Year Itch.
5: Wakes me. It makes me feel goose pimply all over. I don't know where I am.

0: or who I am or what I'm doing. Don't stop. Don't stop. Don't ever stop. Why did you stop?
1: There you are. Alistair, we're up to question 16. There are 10 left. What do you want to do? Stay with Hello Joe, or you can move to telecommunications or Kings and Queens?
2: Yeah, stick with the Joe, please.
1: Hello Joe. These are titles, right?
2: Okay.
1: From the Sea, Black Fingernails, Red Wine were hits for which Fremantle band?
2: Yeah, this rings a bell. The Black Fingernails, Red Wine. Can you just repeat the question for me, Phil, please?
1: I think you got it, mate. Sorry, Alistair. I think you got it. Glenn from Penrith. G'day, Glenn.
3: Oh, g'day, Phil. How you going, mate?
1: Pretty good. We're in a category called Hello Joe.
3: Joe. Yep.
1: From the Sea, Black Fingernails, Red Wine were hits for which Fremantle band?
3: Eskimo Joe?
1: Correct, yes.
3: Oh, wow.
1: Eskimo Joe.

0: Yes. All right, Glenn. Question
1: yeah,
0: number...
1: I couldn't remember any names of their songs, but I just... With Joe, you'd just have to say it's my Joe, wouldn't you?
0: Yeah, well, exactly. You're a rugby league fan. Did you watch the game tonight?
1: Well, I was playing in a darts comp, but we had two TVs on in there and watching it. And, was able to watch most of it, yeah.
0: Yeah. Big come from behind win.
1: No, it was a good finish. Like, it looked like New Zealand had it won, yeah.
0: Anyway, the Kangaroos won 24-22 in the first game of the Rugby League World Cup. And, well, on that basis, they'll be in the final.
1: New Zealand will be up there in the semi-finals and that.
0: We could meet them again in the final.
1: They've got to play Fiji and Cook Islands, I think, in that group.
0: Frankly, if we don't win it, we should win.
1: Well,
0: anyway.
1: Well, not really. No, it's a bit...
0: I know.
1: Very competitive now with all the
0: as you've been saying, playing for their
1: roots countries, you know.
0: Glenn, question 17. Yes. We've got one left in Hello Joe, if you like.
1: I don't even know what the other categories
0: telecommunications,
1: are.
0: Telecommunications or Kings and Queens?
1: Oh, no, we'll go to Joe.
0: The term action figure was first coined by Hasbro to market which range of toys?
1: Oh. I was thinking of a G.I. Joe.
0: Correct.
1: Oh, it is. Yeah.
0: Correct, G.I. Joe.
2: And here is G.I. Joe with Kung Fu Grip. G.I. Joe has hands that grip. Fingers you hold open and let close. Hands that hold on with a Kung Fu Grip. The grip you help Joe use in self-defense. G.I. Joe with Kung Fu Grip. The hands that grip.
1: Pretty sure I had one.
0: Just in case you didn't get the idea, they are the hands that grip.
1: I nearly spat out Joe the Gadget Man. Although, no, it's not him.
0: It's not him. Question 18. So you've got to choose between Kings and Queens. Gee, that's been popular. Or telecommunications.
1: Oh, what's the second one?
0: Telecommunications.
1: Yeah, and what's the other one?
0: Kings and Queens.
1: Oh, there's only two.
0: There's only two categories left.
1: Oh, right, okay.
0: Eight questions left.
1: I'm definitely not going Kings and Queens because I'm hopeless on that kind of stuff. I'll go telecommunications.
0: Telecommunications. Which Australian state was the first to receive the NBN?
1: Oh, I think it was Queensland.
0: Not Queensland. Sorry, Glenn. Thanks, mate. It's not Queensland. No. Nobody from Ballin has rung me to offer it. I don't suppose Nightlife's getting a share in it, are we? What about poor old Dave? Dave's downtrodden. Poor as a church mouse. He could do with a quid or two. 1-300-800-222. If you're wondering what we're talking about, one person, one entry, one ticket in Ballin, the New South Wales, has won the $100 million in the big lottery draw tonight. All righty, Di from Marsfield. Hello, Di.
3: Oh, hey. How you going, Phil?
0: Pretty good. Question 18. We're in telecommunications. Which Australian state was the first to receive the NBN?
3: I know the answer to this because I have a friend who lives there who gloated, and it's Tassie.
0: It is. Yes, it's Tasmania. Tasmania was the first to receive the NBN.
3: Yeah.
0: So there we go. Question number 19, we're in telecommunications, but you could move to Kings and Queens, up to you.
3: I'm pretty terrible at Kings and Queens, so stay at telecommunications, please.
0: All right, question number 19. What's the international dialing code for New Zealand?
3: 64.
0: Correct. I suppose technically we should say +64. Oh, plus 64. Yeah, but yes. I think 64. That 64 is correct.
3: Yeah.
0: You got pals in New Zealand, Di?
3: Oh, well, I occasionally have to ring New Zealand for work, so that's
0: okay.
3: I know.
0: Fair enough.
3: Yeah.
0: Is there a queue for the only phone that's available, Di? I'm sorry, Kiwis. That's an unkind thing to say. That's a very unkind thing to say.
3: The game was a cracker tonight.
0: Wasn't it? A beauty. It was a beauty, actually. I thought the Kiwis had it won.
3: I did too.
0: I thought they had it won. I really did.
3: But talk about come from behind. Amazing.
0: It was a pretty fantastic catch and then try, wasn't it? I mean.
3: Yeah. Yep. I saw more Kalen Ponga than I've ever seen before.
0: Yeah. Yeah. That New Zealand kick, though, at the end of their set was pretty poor. That's probably what led them. I don't know whether it led to their demise or whatever, but there you go.
3: That makes it exciting. It'll be fun to tune in.
0: Yeah, exactly. And we also, as I say, given the sides of the draw, as I understand it anyway, if we meet, we could meet the Kiwis again, but it would be in the final, which would be kind of fair enough too.
3: That would be good.
0: Yep. Question 20. We're in telecommunications. There's one left there.
3: Yep, please.
0: Which American actor currently appears as an evil intergalactic space emperor in ads for Telstra?
3: It's a Telstra ad, and it's Steve Buscemi.
0: Correct. Yes, yeah. It is. It's Steve Buscemi. Very good.
3: Oh, how the mighty fall.
0: Oh, do you think? I suppose, yeah. Well, Steve needs a quid like everyone else, I suppose.
3: I guess so.
0: I guess so. I mean, I wonder. Yeah, that's right. You don't see Cate Blanchett doing. I was going to say you don't see Cate Blanchett doing ads, and then I think, yeah, you do. She advertises cosmetics, doesn't she?
3: Yeah, perfumes and yes.
0: So can you blame Steve for? Mind you, he has to wear a pretty dumb costume in that ad, doesn't he?
3: Yeah, it was a bit odd, but he's very recognisable.
0: I know. If you're trying to hide yourself, Steve, we know it's you.
3: Very true. Busted.
0: Oh, dear. 1-300-800-222 lines free if you want them, but you may not need them because Dive from Marsfield has lit a small fire. It might grow.
3: It's about to come to a rude end because Kings and Queens
0: are... Well, because Dive, you're a great fan of the Kings and Queens, as you know. Question 21.
3: Yes.
0: Which world leader did Michael Sheen play in 2006's The Queen?
3: Oh, didn't he play John Major?
0: Not correct.
3: Not correct.
0: Thanks, Di. Thank you. See ya.
3: I told you I would leave you.
0: See you, Di. Bye-bye. No, not correct. John from North Melbourne. G'day, John.
4: Hi, Philip. How are you?
0: Pretty good. Which world leader did Michael Sheen play in 2006's The Queen?
4: My God. So this isn't Kings and Queens, is it? It's about...
0: No good?
4: No, are you able to repeat the question or not?
0: Yeah, which world leader did Michael Sheen play in 2006's The Queen?
4: I don't know, Philip.
0: No, sorry. Good. No worries, John. Thank you, mate. Graham from Perth. Hello, Graham.
5: G'day, Philip. I can't make the connection, so I'm going to bow out. Thank you.
0: Oh, sorry. Yeah, okay. Thanks, Graham. Jeff in Hornsby says, I still own a Nokia, by the way. It's this phone that I've just sent you a message on. Oh, yeah, well, there's no reason why not. I mean, I'm sure they still walk. I still work. Yes, Steve Buscemi. He hasn't fallen. He's just having fun. Thank you for reminding me. Yes, Steve Buscemi. I was watching him in Boardwalk Empire. He was so great. He was fantastic in Boardwalk Empire, wasn't he? He really was. Damien from Elsternwick. G'day, Damien.
6: Hi, Phil. How are you going?
0: Not bad. Question 21. Which world leader did Michael Sheen play in 2006's The Queen?
6: Don't really have any idea. I'm guessing maybe President of the USA.
0: Not the President of the USA, no.
6: Thanks, mate.
0: Sorry, mate. Thank you. No, it wasn't John Major. Which world leader did Michael Sheen play in 2006's The Queen? We've got 5 questions left. They're all in Kings and Queens. We'll take some answers on this over the news. 1-300-800-222. Lines are free. Grab one. Speak after the news.
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8: ABC News, hello, I'm Satyam Weinstein. Moscow is accusing Ukraine of wanting to prolong the war after one of Russia's biggest oil refineries was attacked. The Rijan region refinery was hit by Ukrainian drones and missiles hours after Ukraine's President Volodymyr Zelensky announced his country would resume strikes. He says Moscow has failed to respect the energy truce which US President Donald Trump declared on the weekend. Kremlin spokesman Dmitry Peskov is accusing Ukraine and Mr. Zelensky of being unwilling to pursue peace.
9: Strikes against our oil refineries and energy infrastructure have continued throughout this period, so there's nothing new here. The Ukrainian Kyiv regime persists in targeting these facilities, thereby coming into serious conflict with the peace efforts of the United States and American negotiators.
8: Romania's Navy has rescued five crew members from a commercial vessel that caught fire off its Black Sea coast, while it says seven others remain missing. The Defense Ministry says it's investigating whether the chemical tanker, which wasn't carrying any cargo, was hit by a Russian drone in the Black Sea, which is a key route for Ukrainian exports. The BBC's Nick Thorpe has more.
10: The Wine Trader, a tanker travelling under the flag of San Marino from Tunisia to the Romanian port of Sulina, reported several explosions on board at around 7 this morning local time. Earlier this week, two cargo ships were struck by suspected drones off Bulgaria. One sank with the loss of 11 crew. The presidents of Romania and Bulgaria are due to talk today about invoking Article 4 of the NATO treaty. This allows any member state to request consultations with its allies if it believes its territorial integrity or security are threatened.
8: Health officials in Pakistan say at least 34 students and one teacher have been killed after the roof of a school collapsed in Peshawar City in the north of the country. A spokesperson for the hospital says all the children who've been injured are between 6 and 12 years old. The office of Pakistan's president has described it as a heart-wrenching tragedy. Military police have been questioning a person of interest after a serious breach of privacy on board a Royal Australian Navy ship. Chelsea Malunga has the details.
11: A hidden camera was found in a cabin on HMAS Lewin at the weekend, while the survey ship was docked in Cairns in far north Queensland. The ABC understands the device had been placed inside female-only quarters. The Australian Defence Force has released a statement saying a person of interest is now assisting inquiries being made by the Joint Military Police Unit. It says the Navy's focus and priority is providing support to those who've been impacted. The incident has raised concerns among security experts and federal politicians about sexual misconduct and standards within the defence workplace.
8: A 48-year-old patient accused of pouring accelerant on three others in a Sydney hospital on Tuesday night has been remanded in custody following a bedside court hearing. Staff at Prince of Wales Hospital in Randwick extinguished the flames after one of the patients, a 54-year-old man, was set alight with burns to his face and hands. All three patients remain in a stable condition with minor injuries. Animal behaviourists have found that dogs, just like humans, connect sounds with shapes. According to the so-called Booba Kiki effect, humans intuitively associate the made-up word booba with round shapes and kiki with spiky shapes. Researchers in Italy have conducted an experiment with 70 dogs, and when they heard the word booba, the majority of canines looked at the round shape, but when they heard kiki, most concentrated on the spiky shape. Australia's edged out New Zealand 24 points to 22 in an all-time classic to open the Rugby League World Cup. ABC Sports' Andrew Moore reports from the Sydney Football Stadium.
12: The Kiwis were kicking themselves after the game. They had it in hand, but then through two long-range intercepts, Jack Bostock on debut scored in the 20th minute, and 11 minutes later, Tom Trbojevic raced 90 metres to score. Even though it was 5-3 to the Kangaroos, the Kiwis led 16-10, then 22-16, before a rare error from Jerome Hughes kicked it on the last with New Zealand on the attack, seven tackles set for Australia, and it was finished off with a Jack Bostock try, his third of the game in his first game, and Australia wins 24-22 before a great crowd of 41,255.
8: And the Wallaroos say having more games at home will make a big difference as the team builds towards the 2029 Women's Rugby World Cup in Australia. They'll face Scotland in Sydney on Saturday as part of an historic quadruple doubleheader alongside the Wallabies men's and women's sevens team. ABC News.
13: Western Australia's weather, showers and thunderstorms over the northern and eastern Kimberley and the eastern interior in the afternoon and evening. Chance of a shower or thunderstorm with little or no rainfall over the southern Gascoyne, northeast central Wheatbelt, central Goldfields and southern interior. For Perth, 11 degrees overnight before a mostly sunny Friday with a forecast top of 23. The weekend, Saturday, partly cloudy and 24. Sunday, a shower or two and 22. Then on Monday, mostly sunny, 22 again.
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0: Yes, well, hello and how are you? Philip Clark with you on ABC Radio. This is Nightlife. It's the last hour of the program, 1:06. It's 6:06 in Queensland, in Western Australia, 10:06. In South Australia, it's 1:24. In the Territory, 12:00. That's the Northern Territory. Right through the Pacific, around the world too. This is the Mighty Challenge. By the way, from midnight to 5 a.m. in Townsville, this is Queensland time, from now till 5 a.m., you may have problems with your 6:30 a.m. transmitter. 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Just search for that ABC Listen in the App Store and download that on your phone and listen to us that way. You can also grab our podcasts there as well. Lots of good stuff. We'll put up that conversation with Daniel Claude in the first hour of the program about the French explorers too. There's lots of other things there to check out. All right, 1-300-800-222 is the number. In this hour coming up, Dave Pryor's along shortly in this hour with his tribute to John Cougar Mellencamp. Looking forward to that. Issues of the day as well. Did you hear our segment earlier with Kate Grenville about people getting strapped at school? I wonder what your school experience was and how grim it was. You might like to talk to me about that, 1-300-800-222, or you might have some things you want to raise yourself as well. We've also got to deal with a small matter here in this last hour.
1: The Mighty Challenge.
0: Yes, welcome back. We've only got 1, 2, 3, 4, 5 left. Clive and Beric says, Phil, I won $29 in Powerball last night. Everyone's a winner, babe. Yeah, I know. One single ticket in Ballina has won $100 million tonight, and it wasn't me. As I said before, because I'm reporting here for my work shift, I would not – well, I'd love to do it anyway. But you know what? If I won the $100 mil, would I do it? Would I come back on air? I don't know. Would I? I don't know. That might be a topic for conversation as well. That might be a topic for conversation. What would you do if you did? If you had one? All righty. We've got 1, 2, 3, 4, 5 questions left. Who is going to kick us off? Claudette from Norseman in WA. G'day, Claudette.
2: G'day. This is going to be a brief conversation considering the topic.
0: Oh, no. Which world leader did Michael Sheen play in 2006's The Queen? It wasn't John Major.
2: Winston Churchill?
0: Not Winston Churchill. You're right. You were right, Claudette.
2: Pretty good projector.
0: See ya.
2: Have a great night.
0: You too. Bye. Amanda is in Perth. Hi, Amanda.
3: Hi, Philip. How are you?
0: Very well. Question 21. Which world leader did Michael Sheen play in 2006's The Queen?
3: Was it Tony Blair?
0: It was Tony Blair, yes.
3: Ah,
0: yes. It was Tony Blair. Question 22. In the Bible, which proverbially rich queen presents King Solomon with a caravan of valuable jewels and gold and spices?
3: Presents Solomon, did you say?
0: Presents King Solomon.
3: Okay.
0: Oh, no, you've got someone in the background there. Let's not do silly things like this. It's stupid. Come on. Elizabeth from Brisbane. Hello, Elizabeth.
4: Oh, that's me. not Cleopatra. No. Way off. Sorry.
0: No good. Thanks, Elizabeth. Bye bye. Susan in Sippy Downs. Hello, Susan.
5: Hello, Phil.
0: Question 22. In the Bible, which proverbially rich queen presents King Solomon with a caravan of valuable jewels and gold and spices?
5: I've got no idea, so I'll just have a guess. I rang up for Tony Blair because I watched the movie The Queen the other night.
0: Oh, yeah.
5: So I knew the answer.
0: Yeah, it's a pretty good movie, actually. Yeah,
5: yeah, it was. I'm guessing, and I know it's wrong, Bathsheba.
0: What's your answer?
5: Bathsheba.
0: No. Susan, no. I don't think we can give that to you. Brian from Rockhampton. G'day, Brian.
6: How you going?
0: Pretty good. Question 22. In the Bible, which proverbially rich queen presents King Solomon with a caravan of valuable jewels and gold and spices?
6: Well, I was just thinking you should have gave it to her because I don't know.
0: Fair enough.
6: Well.
0: See you later. Thanks, Brian. Thank you. Fair enough. Matt's in Perth. G'day, Matt.
7: G'day, Philip.
0: In the Bible, which proverbially rich queen presents King Solomon with a caravan of valuable jewels and gold and spices?
7: The Queen of Sheba.
0: The Queen of Sheba is correct. The Queen of Sheba. All right, there's only three to go here, Matt. You can come home. Come on. Wet sail, Matt. Question 23. For which film did... So remember we're in a category called Kings and Queens. For which film did Humphrey Bogart win his only Oscar?
7: The African Queen.
0: Correct, The African Queen. Yes. Wonderful movie, wasn't it?
7: It was an amazing film, yeah.
0: Remember when Catherine Hepburn tips all his grog out of the boat into the river? She said it's, and he says, it's only temptation. And she says, temptation, Mr. Onut, is what we are put on this earth to rise above. And the expression on his face is, he just wants to suck at that whiskey bottle.
7: That film. Yeah.
0: Terrific movie. Question 24. Kings and Queens. Two left. Which English football team is nicknamed the Hoops?
7: Queens Park Rangers.
0: Correct. Queens Park Rangers. QPR. Wow. Mm. Okay. Well, you've got yourself here.

0: Question 25. No, I was just laughing at Stu from Lonnie, who says, I won $97 in the Powerball. However, I was talking to my uncle earlier, and we agreed that if either of us won, we'd chuck the other one $1 million. Hopefully he understands it was Division One only. Stu, I reckon you should have had a lawyer look over that agreement before you signed. Question 25, and to win, we're in Kings and Queens. Matt from Perth is on the brink of glory. The 2022 film, The Lost King, is a dramatisation of the search for which English king's bones?
1: King Richard III.
0: Richard III is correct. Well done, Matt. Nicely answered. That was a very strong last quarter. Bing, bing, bing. Well done.
1: Oh, brilliant. Thank you.
0: Good stuff. Excellent, Matt. I'll put you on hold. Dave will get some details from you, and away we go. Sally from Adelaide says, Phil, I think any decent person who comes into great wealth would not let their colleagues and client base down. If they don't want to work anymore, the honourable thing to do is to give adequate notice and leave with grace. Fair enough, Sally. I might, yes. I would have come on. I would have done the show, but maybe I would have had a bottle of champagne with me. Maybe. You might like to tell me whether you think great wealth brings anything other than miseries. That's what somebody has suggested. Well, somebody else says, I think money doesn't buy happiness. It certainly makes misery easier to put up with, which is fair enough too. 1-300-800-222 is the number. Alan in Cumnock says, Phil, my quiz and answers are abrupt because I only have a small dumb phone without predictive text. Thus, every letter must be entered individually, which can require up to 3 keystrokes. Gee whiz, Alan. I understand what your situation is. Thank you, Diana from Woodnilling, and same to you. Alrighty, we've got Dave coming up with Dave's Disc. Issues of the day, we've got a bit of time to have a chat. What was your experience in getting caned at school, and did you think it made you a better person? Is one thing we could talk about. 1-300-800-222. Does winning the lottery for $100 million improve your life, do you think? Does it always? I don't know, even smaller amounts of money. As we know, money does buy happiness up to a point, doesn't it? Beyond a point, I don't know. I've never been there, but mind you, it would be nice to find out. I wonder what you think about the whole topic anyway. 1-300-800-222. We'll get there straight after that. He calls.

0: Yes, come back again. Daddy Cool. All right, some breaking news, by the way. Donald Trump has just announced that the execution of that Fort Hood shooter will not be live streamed, which I think is to everyone's great relief. He said he will die as scheduled by firing squad, but the event will not be streamed. That said, he says the execution may, if they choose, be witnessed by family of the deceased. This is the Fort Hood shooter's execution, which Pete Hegseth said was going to be live streamed, causing consternation, I think, everywhere around the world, including here in Australia, when the government said they had no real means to stop it. Anyway, that's not going to happen, which I must say I thought would be the case, only because it seemed so outrageous. But anyway, in this world, as you know, anything can happen. Sally from Inglewood, from Ingleburn, let's get started on what we like to call...
1: Issue of the day.
0: Yes, Sal, sorry, you were laughing. What about... Sorry, what were you laughing about, Sal?
2: I said I feel like I do live in the woods.
0: Yeah, I know. Well,
2: mate, look, you know those $1 billion that sometimes it gets up to in America, the Powerball over there.
0: Oh yeah, does it get to a billion? I don't think it does.
2: Yep. It either went up to $1 billion or $1.5 billion, and some person won it, and I'm like, my God, you're in clover for the rest of your life. It was in the news too.
0: Yeah.
2: That's how I know about it.
0: Well, a billion's ridiculous, you know. Like, what are you going to do with that?
2: Look, mate, I'll tell you one thing. Anyone who says money doesn't buy your happiness is the person who doesn't have it. I mean, honest to God, look at how the rich live. Do they worry about their next rent payment, mortgage payment?
0: Sadly,
2: how they're going to put food on the table? Do they worry about their energy bills or any other kind of bills? Hell no! They spend money like there's no tomorrow. Anyone who says it doesn't buy your happiness, it doesn't have it, and will never know.
0: Well, I don't know whether it buys your happiness, Sally, but it buys you a lot of other things, I suppose.
2: Well, I'll tell you something. If you don't have to worry about all these things anymore, that to me is happiness.
0: Some little bird tells me, Sally, if you didn't have to worry about all those other things, you'd find something else to worry about. Because
2: I'll tell you one thing, mate. Money will take care of it all. And look, if I won $100 million, I'm sorry, Phil, but $100 million in this day and age is not that much money. I wouldn't give you anything. But if I won $1 billion, right, I would give you $100 million.
0: Okay. Sally, if I'd won the $100 million, because you've been a tremendous caller on the program, I'd be prepared to sling you something.
2: Nah, mate, you keep it. You'd be happy with it. That's what I reckon. But if I won $1 billion, I

0: swear to God, I'd give you $100 million.
1: Good on you, Sal. I'll accept. Can you just get the documents drawn up and I'll sign them?
0: Mate, you know me. I always draft documents. have a lovely weekend.
1: See you, Sally. Bye-bye. Frank from Frankston. Hello, Frank.
2: Good evening, Phil. We're in the Pterygium Club. How's your eye going?
1: Oh, yeah, that's true. Now, you know what? It's spectacularly good, actually.
2: I'm glowing in the dark here.
1: No, the bloke who's done a fantastic job. It's completely gone, vision's perfect, and the eyeball looks as though it was never there. So he's done a great job.
2: Well, they do wonderful things with eyes these days, do they not?
1: Very skilled people, you know, very skilled people.
2: You just mentioned Inglewood. That's where my father was born in 1907. Isn't it weird people say things out of the blue?
1: Yeah, that's right.
2: He was born up a eucalyptus factory in Inglewood. Hmm. He was born outside of it, in as I said, before the First World War. Hmm. So I was just sort of ringing about the cuts because the nuns at Myrtleford used to give me the cuts.
1: Oh, yeah.
2: For doing the...
1: Did they have a cane or a strap?
2: No, they had a strap. The one in grade four had one that was about 18 inches long and it was stitched together. It was about six layers of leather with beautiful stitching around it. I can remember as it was coming down, I sort of was counting the stitches.
1: Oh, dear. I just wonder, you know, because, I mean, I was strapped a lot at the school I went to, which was the brothers. But but bingo, I tell you what, I often used to sit there and think, what cruel bastard, you know, sat there and sewed that thing. You know, when the brothers, you know, rang up and said, well, you know, like all the straps he, you know, worn out, which usually took about a term, the way they used to dish it out. I think, what cruel bastard, though, look, down in the leather works, so the leather maker, the saddle maker. What cruel people they were to sit there and cut out green hide leather and sew it together, thinking, you know, I know what this is going to be used for, to belt little kids.
2: Well, there's probably some factory like right out in the middle of nowhere that was building.
1: I don't reckon.
2: Selling them to the education department.
1: I don't reckon. I reckon, I don't know, maybe they'd let out some. But, I mean, they'd have to be basically hand done, I would think, because, I mean, there's no other use for them other than belting kids.
2: Yeah, well, I'm inviting you to our concert, which is tomorrow night, or actually tonight now because it's Friday.
1: Hmm.
2: But you're probably can't come to Frankston to actually hear us sing in the church, so there you go.
1: Oh, God.
2: We'll have to do some enchanted evening without you.
1: Good on you, Frank. Bye-bye, thanks. All righty. Yes, Dane says, that's my favourite philosopher, Kanye West, said, having money is not everything, but not having it is. Yes, well, I'll give him that too. Boom, boom. Debbie, no, I'm not taking Monday night off. No, Debbie. But I will be there, yes, to launch my mate Richard Glover's new book on child raising. Yes, no, I'll do that. I read it on Audible, loved it. Thank you, Debbie. Good on you. It's called How to Ruin a Child, Richard Glover's book. Okie doke, where are we? Andrew from Goolwa. G'day, Andrew.
3: G'day, Phil.
1: Hello.
3: Yeah, just about the cane at school.
1: Yeah. You got whacked, Andrew?
3: Yeah, we did. Yeah, I went to boarding school in Adelaide, and yeah, we got lined up a bit back in the 80s, mid 80s.
1: Which boarding school did you go to?
3: Hackney High, mate.
1: Okay.
3: St. Peter's College.
1: Okay.
3: Yep.
1: Okay.
3: But it was good because if we got dobbed into the school for the things we did, we'd probably get suspended and that kind of thing, so you'd keep it in house and basically you took punishment and then it was leave and slate again. So we but I think it was a very good thing. I think it was good discipline and I don't have any real problem about it. It didn't harm me too much.
1: No.
3: And I think
1: you can still walk pretty well, can you, Andrew?
3: Yeah. The old summer PJs were a bit hard. Yeah, the old pillow fight or something like that, and you get dragged up and you weren't prepared. With some nice welts across the back of the knee.
1: Come on, mate. You've got to wear your long school trousers. You've got to have an exercise booked down each check.
3: But when you got busted, it was okay. Keys to the office.

0: He didn't have a lot of time to do much. Yes.
1: Thanks, mate. Good on you. Yeah. Nice memories. 1-300-800-222 is the number. Kerry from Kangaroo Point. G'day, Kerry.
2: Yeah, hi, Phil. Phil, I'm a racing historian. I've often rang you on different issues, but it'll be 80 years ago since the Great Horse Burnborough started in the 1946 Corporate Cup. He was going for 16 races in a row. And what do you think? They burdened him with 10 stone 10. 108,000 people turned up at Caulfield to see him race. That's how big a legend he was in 1946.
1: And hang on, 108,000 people in 1946?
2: Yes, that was unbelievable. But
1: what was the population of Melbourne in 1946? It wouldn't mean that many. I mean, I didn't mean it'd be more than 108,000. I know, but I mean, it wasn't the size it is to, you know, anything like the size it is today.
2: I think they were in everywhere, but that was unbelievable. I mean, I have given talks on him, but now 10 stone 10. Now since then, the closest in Tobin Broads carried 9 10 in 1967. Now that is a tremendous weight. No horses have ever been asked to carry anything like that before. 28 starters around Caulfield.
1: Who's going to win on Saturday, Kerry? Given that none of us have won Powerball, we have to win on the Caulfield Cup. You better give us a cert here. Come on, Kerry.
2: I haven't got one.
1: Oh, come on. You can't bang on about horses on my program here, Kerry, and not give us something.
2: Well, I did do well last year with half yours because I got the trifecta and 100-to-1 shot run second.
1: Yeah, there's no point in telling me what fish you caught last week. I want to know.
2: You're a cruel man, Phil. You're a cruel man.
1: Come on. Come on.
2: I'd say the Western Australian horse. It's the Cosmic Crusader. He's the best horse in the race.
1: What's it called? Cosmic Crusader.
2: Yeah. It's probably ridden by Billy Pike, the Western Australian jockey.
1: Cosmic with a C, Crusader.
2: Yes.
1: B Pike on back. According to Kerry from Kangaroo Point, is a cert to win the Caulfield Cup.
2: No, it's not. No, I'm not having a bet. I'm a coward, Phil, this year.
1: Oh, I see.
2: But remember Burnborough, 80 years ago, 1946, 100
1: Yeah, but I can't get on Burnborough, Kerry.
2: Well, hey, a woman, just quickly, a lady called the Woman in Black had £6,000 on him.
1: £6,000 in 1946?
2: She was back in every start. £6,000. Now, that's $400,000 now.
1: She's the kind of, you know, She's the rich widow of her day, by the sound of it.
2: She was not. She cried all the way back to Flinders Street Station. He thought he was a certainty.
1: It's quite stark.
2: Yelena Tax, the woman in black.
1: Stark raving mad.
2: I know, but she thought he couldn't.
1: Anyway. Kerry, I can't talk to you anymore because I've got to make arrangements to get my bank to transfer money to me for Cosmic Crusader.
2: $5. All right, Phil.
1: Well, then, mate, see you. B Pike on the back, Cosmic Crusader. I've got no idea whether Kerry knows anything what he's talking about. But you never know. You never know. He might. 1-300-800-222. Paul from Plainland says it's the Morris brothers in Queensland. Oh, yeah, they were brutal. They used whatever was in their hands or close by. They had a boxing ring so they could enjoy watching boys fight. That's how they fixed disputes in the good old days. Yeah, that's right. I heard that. That didn't happen in our school, but I had heard of it happening in some other schools too. Yes, all right. Funny how people need a billion to be happy. If I had $500, my husband and I could have 2 nights away from home, our first holiday in 40 years. Yeah, I know. I know. I don't agree that money buys happiness. I just think you need enough, says Sue. Well, that's true. That is true. Robin from Wagga Wagga says, yes, Donald Trump's just said live streaming of the execution will not happen. Yes, he has. I just read that. He's put out in those tweets that he issues on Truth Social an announcement that the execution of the Fort Hood shooter will not be live streamed. He said members of the family of the deceased can apply to watch it if they want, but it will not be live streamed, which I think is tremendous news and something I think

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1: We're happier for it, aren't we? That's what we're saying. That's what we're telling ourselves. Hey, it's time for...
0: It's time for Dave's Discs.
1: Dave. I know. I watched you, though.
2: I'm not happy. 100 million.
1: 100 mil. Oh, Dave, what will we do with it?
3: And $5 each way on Cosmic... Was it Crusader?
1: Cosmic.
4: I'm out for it.
1: I've got Kerry in his sights for this one. Yeah. Kerry from Kangaroo Point.
4: Look out,
1: Reckons
4: Kerry.
1: Kangaroo... It's all very well to carry on about Burnborough.
4: That's right.
1: 1946.
3: Don't bother calling up on Monday if it doesn't win.
1: Yeah, right. Exactly.
3: Right. Although you could say what my nan used to say all the time, whenever she was never betting on the actual winner of the race, she'd say, I was looking at that one. Every time.
1: Love it.
3: Anyway,
1: what have we got tonight?
3: Something special again tonight, Phil. Tonight, an artist that defined working class and heartland rock through iconic anthems that blasted out of the airwaves during the 80s and 90s. In 1982, he dominated the charts with singles climbing up Billboard, making waves globally. An artist that had the music industry at his feet. He, however, had only one issue. He didn't like his name. Starting out, the record label forced him to take the stage name of John Cougar. It was a manufactured identity that he couldn't identify with and despised. But he would change the music industry forever because of his loathing of that name. He would take on the system and eventually triumph to win back his real name and reclaim his identity. John Mellencamp, after earning a degree in broadcast production technology, moved to New York City to chase a music career. When the young musician from Seymour, Indiana, with stars in his eyes, presented himself to main man management, they'd soon seek a more rock and roll sounding surname rather than Mellencamp. It was David Bowie's former manager, Tony DeFries, that could see a huge future for this 24-year-old young singer. He said he was looking for something that would be uniquely American. Something that was hot and wild and would garner attention immediately. For names, they went through Johnny Indiana, Johnny Mustang, Johnny Puma, eventually settling on Johnny Cougar. John Mellencamp hated it. He was struck with a choice, though. Walk away forever or pursue a career in music with a recording contract that had an ink-stained signature of a name he detested, Johnny Cougar. At stake was a reported $1 million recording deal. His choice that day, sign under Johnny Cougar, haunted him for years to come. On top of this move, his debut album was a commercial disaster, with Chestnut Street Incident tanking, taking just 12,000 copies in sales. Critics called him a Bruce Springsteen substitute and a manufactured pop star. MCA Records decided to ditch him and cancelled his second album release. But John Mellencamp is a stubborn bloke and he refused to quit his dreams. Rod Stewart's manager, Billy Gaff, created a record label, a small one, and called it Reva Records. They decided to offer a new contract, but they had a few new demands. As Johnny Cougar, he would have to move to London to record and to promote his music. He had one victory, however. Johnny was shortened and the artist became John Cougar. He used that name as the title for his 1979 release, which would secure his very first smash hit on the pop charts, with I Need a Lover launching him into the top 40.

I Need a Lover. Top the charts right here in Australia. It was a minor chart entry in the UK and the United States, but it was a hit nonetheless. John Cougar's success on the charts would be kind of a double-edged sword. His success meant he was now firmly established with the Cougar branding. Record execs would build a marketing campaign around that name, and a second hit single would cement

As John Cougar, now well established on the charts with a second smash hit, Miami, he knew that one day he'd have to fight hard to get what he wanted, and what he wanted most was to perform under his own original name, John Mellencamp. But fight he would, something he had to do since birth. You see, John Mellencamp was born with a form of spina bifida, a potentially crippling complication that required constant surgery and lengthy hospitalization growing up. He was coddled by his mother, and his father encouraged the young boy to fight hard and overcome. The child would rebel, maybe a little bit more than probably his parents anticipated. At 14, he began his first band. He married young and had his first daughter, Michelle, shortly after graduating high school. He also had written a couple of songs before he decided to make a move to New York City to seek out his dreams. By the early 80s, John Mellencamp was penning the tracks that would break open his career forever with a massive commercial success in the album American Fool. He would claim a Grammy Award for his track Lifted from the release called Hurt So Good, which would make it as far as, frustratingly, number 2 on the Billboard charts. His biggest hit was yet to come.

John Cougar would claim the number one position on the album charts in 1982 with American Fool, and would top the singles charts with this huge smash number one single for four solid weeks, Jack and Diane, which happened to drop out of the milk crate under the bar this week, and I think we'll feature it shortly here on Nightlife. The album American Fool dominated the global music charts, and the airways were awash with John Mellencamp's music. 5.8 million copies of the album were sold, generating over $13 million in revenue. MCA had dropped him, and now John Mellencamp was Riva Records' most valuable asset. The reverberations for losing such an artist, now worth millions of dollars, was the talk of the recording industry at the time. Whilst American Fool was still in the music charts, the record company executives decided they'd release more material with the album Aha, coming out in 1983. By now, Mellencamp was making $56,000 a night in ticket sales, and John Cougar was a brand name that was well established with this success. But Mellencamp was his name by birth, and the name that John wanted when he looked up at the marquees flying over the concert venues and on his next album release. His moves to reclaim his name began, very simply, with a demand that Mellencamp be added to every venue that he played. He'd also been scanning his recording contracts, which had omitted one major item within each of the contracts. There was nowhere in any of these signed deals where it was stated that he had to perform under any particular name. It hadn't even specified he'd had to use the name Johnny Cougar. The small Riva Records label was hesitant, because by now the name recognition of John Cougar was worth millions. But bigger recording labels were circling. Columbia Records was showing their interest. Warner Music was hoping to set up a meeting to discuss the future moves of this John Cougar Mellencamp. Well, John laid out his terms. This time, he wanted his next new release to be credited to John Cougar Mellencamp. He went even further. Instead of recording this next work in the label's preferred studios, John Mellencamp instead used the earnings that he'd made through his recent success and built his own recording studio in a house in rural Bloomington, back home in Indiana. This next album release would contain a hit single that would reach the top 10 of the music charts back in 1983. Combined with changes to his stage name, within his own home recording studio, John Mellencamp was making a few musical changes as well, which was soon evident with his next hit song,

album American Fool would sell some 3.6 million copies in the United States alone and would see the record label's authority over Mellencamp's artistic decisions start to crumble. He used the success to renegotiate his deals with the record execs, gaining an unprecedented level in control over approval of every image released, every piece of merchandise, every photo, and every concert flyer. John Cougar Mellencamp was emerging as one of the greatest American songwriters from this time forward, writing lyrics from the Midwest that were more scathing in nature, sardonic and caustic, without being preachy. These sonically raw offerings would blast through the wireless from his next vinyl release, the album Scarecrow. Here he would tell the stories of the working class, reflecting the everyday struggles, values in rural America writ large, appealing to even bigger crowds drawing from heartland rock.

John Cougar Mellencamp would soon have a series of hit songs off the album Scarecrow, many of them becoming anthems endemic to people who connect with family, community, and the pride of growing

Small Town by John Mellencamp showcased the struggles of the American working class and the disappearing small family farm. The album Scarecrow would sell over 5.8 million copies, and this time critics were no longer dismissing him as a Bruce Springsteen clone. John Mellencamp would utilize this growing musical success by organizing to lend a hand to those in farming communities that were finding things just a little too tough. In 1985, he joined together with Willie Nelson and Neil Young to co-create Farm Aid. The story goes that Willie Nelson was playing golf in Bloomington, Indiana, when he heard the album Scarecrow.

He called up John Mellencamp to ask for help, putting together a farm benefit concert. John Mellencamp immediately agreed and suggested they bring in Neil Young. The three imagined initially that a single massive concert would wake up the government, change public policy and fix the crisis for family farms. When laws didn't change and corporate agribusiness continued squeezing out the small family farmers, John Mellencamp grew quite frustrated. He famously testified before a congressional subcommittee in June 1987 to advocate for the struggling American family farms. Despite these red tape frustrations, he stayed deeply committed to the cause. John Mellencamp has continued organizing, performing at, and steering Farm Aid for nearly 40 years alongside Willie Nelson and Neil Young. The organization has raised tens of millions of dollars to support family farmers, protest unfair agricultural policies, and they still advocate for sustainable local food systems. John Mellencamp's musical stylings would come to blend traditional American folk instrumentations for his next release, Lonesome Jubilee, which saw the release of Cherry Bomb and Paper in Fire.

Paper and Fire. John Cougar Mellencamp's hit songs would become a little fewer, but his prolific songwriting continues to this day. Rolling Stone magazine wrote about John Mellencamp. He turned the tables on the music industry. Every time they tried to control him, he used their own system against them. By the mid-1980s, John Mellencamp had achieved something unprecedented. He had complete artistic control over his career, whilst still releasing music through a major recording label. Other artists at this time took note, and they'd soon also step up their push to gain control over what these big music companies were controlling. Artistically, John Mellencamp has been described as the creator of thoughtful lyrics combined with a mixture of a masterful blend of rock energy and folk authenticity. He built his own recording setup, chose his own producers and musicians, and fought against formulaic pop hit manufacturing to record raw, working-class heartland anthems. John Mellencamp was inducted into the Rock and Roll Hall of Fame in 2008 and the Songwriters Hall of Fame in 2018, continuing to write, paint and tour as an elder statesman of heartland rock. An artist that tapped into the stories of small-town America with songs like Tonight's Disc on Nightlife, which tells the story of two small-town American teenagers navigating young love, fading innocence and the harsh realities of growing up in the heartland. The song was originally a race drama and a critique of white America, but that was edited by the record company, who still, at this stage, had control over what Mellencamp was offering. That is, until this song. So, rather than a story of a black boy and a white girl, the lyrics were changed to reflect instead a couple of white kids discovering puberty living in the Midwest. British guitarist and producer Mick Ronson of David Bowie's Spiders from Mars came into the studio, stripped down the track, added hand claps, and built the iconic acoustic guitar hook that gives the track its distinctive sound. This is a story that's played out in small towns everywhere, no doubt in Australia too, and it's probably why we can all relate to the sentiment in this song. It captures the bittersweet realisation that our youthful passions gently fade away into the everyday routines of adulthood. Life goes on long after the thrill of living is gone. Our disc tonight shot to number one on the Billboard Hot 100 in October 1982, staying at the top for four consecutive weeks

0: Yeah, good on you, Dave. John Cougar Mellencamp. Thank you. Joey in Coffs Harbour went to see him in 1998 at the Sydney Entertainment Centre. It was $36, which, as he says at the time, was really expensive. I know. Pink Houses, he thought, is his favourite song. Great. Thank you, Luke from Brizzy. Amazing, Dave says tonight. Sing from the heartbeats. $100 million any day. I'm with you on that, Luke. Life is short and it can't be lengthened by cash. All righty. Ashwin's going to look after you after this because I have got to go. Ashwin, g'day.
1: Hello, Phil. We'll do a couple of things tonight. We'll cross over to the World Skate Games. I don't know if anyone knew they were on, but they are wonderful games happening in Paraguay. Did you know?
0: No. World Skate? What's nowhere?
1: 80 Aussies are over there now, so we'll check in with that. And we'll check in with a few young scientists who are doing really creative scientific work, from climate to energy, all sorts of interesting things. And we'll see if Australia is good at holding on to its scientists.
0: Fantastic. Good on you. Ash will look after you after this, and you and I will talk next week. Just some breaking news. I didn't win the $100 million. Once more. I'll ruminate over the weekend and come back with a plan. Good luck in the Caulfield Cup. I gave you a tip. Here's the news.
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3: ABC News with Satyam Weinstein. The owner of a school in Peshawar, northwestern Pakistan, has been arrested after its roof collapsed, killing at least 34 people, mainly children. Here's the BBC's Caroline Davies.
4: In the minutes after the collapse, there was a desperate scramble to try to free children caught under the rubble. Some rescuers carried debris in trays over their heads. Others pushed the rubble away with their bare hands and shovels. One witness says that he pulled out more than six children. At the time, he says that they were talking, but he later found out that they had died. According to police, the three-story structure had substandard roof slabs. The roof appears to have collapsed onto the floor below, causing it in turn to cave in.
3: This year's Nobel Peace Prize recipient Navi Pillay has labelled US President Donald Trump's behaviour as pathetic after she was given the award. Following the announcement earlier this week, Mr. Trump took to social media claiming he'd settled eight wars and that no one had ever heard of the humanitarian lawyer and former International Criminal Court judge. The US also imposed sanctions on the ICC almost immediately afterwards. Ms. Pillay says she's proud of her work and isn't bothered by Mr. Trump's views.
5: It is such pathetic behaviour to be asking for an award. I'm very pleased the Nobel Selection Committee indicated the grounds why. I have 60 years of working in the human rights and justice fields, so it's hardly a record to balance with a politician who's asking for the award.
3: That of a parliamentary inquiry into the redress scheme for child sexual abuse survivors says they hope the progress will be made at a meeting with the Social Services Minister. The inquiry recommends redress applications should be extended from next June to December and for processing to continue until all have been addressed. The government says it's waiting on a separate review to be completed before moving forward. However, Labor MP and victim survivor Jodie Belair says she's confident the right outcome will be achieved.
6: Michael Manthrop is delivering the second statutory review in November. So that will work, I believe, in lockstep with the report that we've done and reinforce the recommendations.
3: If you or someone you know is in an abusive situation, contact Full Stop Australia on 1800 Full Stop. That's 1800 385 578. The National Union of Students wants the federal government to increase the youth allowance payment, while Anglicare Australia is calling for it to be abolished. Anglicare's latest report says the student income support system is failing and students are falling behind and instead want young people to be paid the same as other adults. Union President Felix Hughes says rather than scrapping the payment, he wants to see it improved.
7: Students right now don't have enough money to live on and they shouldn't be denied support because of what their parents earn. What we're calling for, however, is for youth allowance to be increased above the poverty line and for the age of independence to be abolished.
3: There's concerns trust in the Australian Defence Force may be impacted after a recording device was found in a female-only cabin of a Navy ship. A military and civilian investigation's underway following the discovery on the HMAS Lewin while it was docked at Cairns. Expert associate at the ANU National Security College, Jennifer Parker, says all Australians should be able to have complete trust in the military.
8: If something has happened that is as reported, those people need to be held accountable. The majority of that ship's company work very hard, and I think that they would be absolutely aghast. And I think that we should acknowledge how difficult it must be for those serving on board. One of the key things about serving on board a warship in our nation is that trust is critical. And if the allegations are true, that means that trust has been eroded and impacted.
3: YouTube Music will start adding labels to songs created primarily using generative AI. It's the latest streaming service to use transparency tags after Spotify began earlier this year and Apple Music announced a similar move. The Kangaroos say they have plenty of room for improvement after a 24-22 win over the Kiwis to open the Rugby League World Cup at Sydney.

0: Football Stadium. New Zealand was the better side for much of the game, but starring roles from Reece Walsh and Jack Bostock helped Australia secure the win. Kangaroos captain Isaiah Yeo has told ABC Sport his side knows it can do better.
1: Thought we just made it harder on ourselves than what they did, particularly in that first half. Whether it was errors, discipline, sort of just allowed them to sort of roll. We had to absorb. I thought we did that pretty well, to be fair, come up with two intercept tries, but on the second half, we probably stayed to the chip. I thought Tommy Dearden was outstanding for us, and then Jackie Bostock came up with some huge plays at the end.
0: And a record 11.5 million Australian adults now hold investments outside their superannuation and main home. The ASX says shares are the most widely held assets, followed by residential property, exchange-traded funds, term deposits and cryptocurrency. You're up to date with ABC News.
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3: Good morning. If you've just joined the program, this is Overnights as well. So our friend Stuart, our producer Stuart, was in Melbourne last week and he's picked up the flu over there. So Harrison has just popped in with some music for me. So he'll be with you on the producer, in the producer's chair today. But the format is still the same. It is the quiz, which is just about to begin. So if you'd like to go in the draw to win the fridge magnet and just learn some fun things about the world, give me a call on that number, 1300 800 222. This is the plan for the rest of the program as well. Afterwards, we'll cross over to New York to see what is exciting in the Big Apple. And then there's a sport that is very well, not very well discussed. An event that's on, it's the World Skate Games. It's happening now. Not very well discussed, but there's 80 Australians that are over there competing. So we thought we could dive into who are the stars of that event. There's one who's 45 years old. He's been skating for 30 years and still competing at a high level. He's over there. So we'll find out the stories of the athletes and the subculture of skating as well. Coming up in the second hour, towards the end, the third hour of the program, we're talking to three young scientists about whether Australia is a good country to graduate in science for. And you'll also hear about their niche areas of science. So if you'd like to wake up tomorrow morning with some deeper understanding of science, stick around for that conversation. One, for instance, is studying blood tests, how to test for iron in a much more effective way. Because, you know, some of us, we just walk around feeling a bit tired. We misdiagnose iron deficiency. Well, it will get much easier because of the kind of research that that scientist is doing. Another one is looking at how to store hydrogen safely instead of in high-pressure containers, cylinder containers. So all sorts of seemingly niche but very important work happening in science. So we'll look at whether this is a good country to graduate in science in. And thank you to Latif and Anthony for your welcomes, very, very positive messages in the text line. Now, I know some of you do shout-outs to each other. Justin and April often shouting out each other. Vando and Johnny Chicken Tooth. Just a shout-out from me to the Duchess of Dubbo, Emily. I think she arrived on the scene a bit before her time, but she hit 103 years of age before passing away in the last few days. So shout-out to Emily. Some good conversations, no doubt, with many of you over the years. Go well. The lines are full for our quiz tonight, but they will clear up so you can join that conversation if you like on 1300 800 222. And it is just a bit of a chat and some quiz. I was reading this week, you know, sometimes as we get older, we withdraw. And in some senses, that might be depression or actual medical conditions. But this had it posited to me that one way of explaining that is we get sick of putting on a persona. The comedian or the nurturer, the carer, we get sick of putting on an act and speaking to someone else, putting on an act, our script, talking to their script. It all becomes very wooden, the conversation. So we just choose to solitude instead, I suppose. But we ring up the radio sometimes for hopefully some natural conversations instead. You certainly are yourselves at this time of the morning. So if you'd like to play along, give me a call on 1300 800 222 in just a moment. The lines are busy, but as I said, they will clear up over the hour here on Overnights. It's just about to play a song, but let's get to your weather first. Brisbane, it will be 22 degrees today, shower or two. Sydney, 21, shower or two as well. Melbourne, 23 degrees, mostly sunny. Canberra, 18,

and cloudy. Hobart, 23 degrees, sunny. Darwin, 35 for you, partly cloudy today. Adelaide, 26 degrees, partly cloudy, and 23 degrees today in Perth. Mostly sunny, decent day all around. This is Indigo Girls, Closer to Fine.

That is Indigo Girls, Closer to Fine. One of my favourite colours, indigo, belongs in every... It just makes every phrase sound beautiful, doesn't it? Indigo. Lovely. Anyway, we're talking about students and keeping scientists in this country. Bill has said, hey, Ashwin, just a thought, how about a youth allowance for students that is better, much more, pay them more than just study costs and add it to their HECS bill? Interesting idea there, Bill, because one of the students I spoke to said she is researching blood deficiencies of iron, so an important study, but she also has to work a second job in a call centre. She just said it's very hard to make money off your postgrad income, your stipend, your PhD and master's stipend. So, yeah, that's time that's taken away from scientific research. We'll figure it out slowly as a country, but we're certainly not the best in the world at science and holding on to

0: it. There's countries that do it better than us. So are there some lessons that we can pick up? Let's have that conversation when we speak to our scientists in the next hour of the program. Right now it is the quiz. So the lions are currently busy. There's eight. We just get eight lions. They're taken up, but they will clear up. And the number to keep aside is 1300 800 222. April has joined us from the Northern Beaches. Hello, April.
1: Hi, Ashwin. I want to do a shout out, first of all, for Stuart, in case he is listening, and hope he feels better soon.
0: I hope so. He just picked up a flu from Melbourne. It's a bit cold down there, I suppose.
1: Oh, it is. It is much, especially for you guys from Brisbane. Yeah. Absolutely.
0: He would have gone down there in shorts and sandals. He's just not ready for it.
1: Oh, he wouldn't have done that, would he? Surely he would have had his puffer jacket. Oh, he probably doesn't.
0: He's Mr. Cardigan, remember? He's got cardigans of every sort. So hopefully, but we'll see. No shout out for Justin.
1: And can I just do, sorry to interrupt you, quick shout out for my Triple J, for Justin and Jackie and Jen.
0: Jackie, Justin and Jen, Triple J. I love it.
1: Okay. And Robin.
0: And Robin as well from the UK. Mm. Right, now your question to kick us off tonight, April. A zadonk is a hybrid of which two animals?
1: Huh? Sorry?
0: A zadonk, Z-E-D-O-N-K, is a hybrid of which two animals?
1: Z-E-D-O-N-K.
0: Yeah.
1: I'm glad you said Z and not Z.
0: Yeah. Oh. You know, April, you've busted me because when I sing the alphabet song, I sometimes revert to Z. Do you do that?
1: Oh, no.
0: Because otherwise, are you singing, now I know my Q-R-S-T-T-U-V-E-D-W-X-Y-N-Z. It just sounds funny to me. So.
1: Oh, well, it rhymes with C, I suppose. Oh, I can't bear it. And they talk about Gen Z and I go, what?
0: No, I'm careful not to, because the text message will light up if I say Z. So Z it is.
1: Absolutely. Stuart probably says Z, though.
0: Yeah, he's young. That's what they do.
1: Okay, sorry.
0: As a donk.
1: It's obviously a zebra and a donkey.
0: It is. It is.
1: But, anyway, I used to be a biology teacher, so, anyway.
0: You did, but we don't see a lot of zadonks in our society, do we? I don't know where they are.
1: No. Well, they're all sterile anyway. They can't.
0: Yes.
1: Yeah.
0: It's a one-time deal to see the zadonk. Okay, your question number two. What event is commonly associated or commonly believed to have sparked World War One?
1: World War One? Mm. World War One? Oh, I never did history. I did geography. Was that the one that was the assassination of Archduke Ferdinand?
0: Yeah, good job. You never did history. Well, it was right there, though.
1: I pulled that out of the recesses. Can I just say quickly, too, you said you like indigo as colour.
0: Yes, yeah, I love it.
1: You know about chakras. You know which chakra is indigo, don't you?
0: No, which one is it?
1: Oh, it's the sixth one, which is the third eye.
0: Oh, so it's the most spiritual, the one that gives vision of the world.
1: Absolutely, clarity and all that. Yeah, it's a beautiful one. Anya chakra, it's called,
0: Now,
1: A-J-N-A.
0: I didn't know that. The different colour schemes. I did notice when I do any kind of meditation, like before the program on the train, I notice my throat feels more loose and opening up. So maybe if there's any sort of chakra wisdom in there.
1: There is a throat chakra,
0: It's the communication one, isn't it?
1: Yes. Absolutely.
0: It just seems to loosen up. I don't know if it's just physical, but it seems to loosen up when I do any kind of still breathing. So
1: it would be. It'd be a good one for you too.
0: Yeah. Very useful. April, thanks for calling in tonight.
1: Okay, thanks. Bye.
0: We have an update from Neil saying, just to let you know, it's raining in Moree. Thank you, because Moree is not on the weather capital cities we read out. Thank you for that. Zebra and donkey, says Craig in Bundy. Eric has got it as well. So, yes, it was not a zadonk that started World War One. April came through. It was the assassination of Archduke Ferdinand. Okay, we've got another zadonk update. I've seen one in the USA, and around 1900, Melbourne Zoo had... Okay, there's some words coming together. From Fiona in South Gippsland. Okay. Oh, so around the year 1900, Melbourne Zoo had one. So it's almost like the thylacine, isn't it? The zadonk, very rare creature. Stripy as well. That's about it for the similarities. Peter has joined us from Sydney. Hello, Peter.
2: G'day, how are you?
0: Good, you would have got Zedonk, wouldn't you, with your...
2: I would have got both of them, but only because I recently heard about Zedonks, and there's another name for the opposite. I mean, Zedonk is when it's when one of them is a male and the other is female, and right. If it's the opposite, there's another name, but I can't remember what it is.
0: Is it Deborah?
2: I don't think so.
0: Oh, it should be, right? Donkey Zebra. What else would they call it?
2: Oh, well, that'd be a Dobra, wouldn't it?
0: Oh, yeah, maybe. Yeah, true. Debra sounds more fun, though.
2: And they're very rare because they don't breed, and you've got to be have a situation where you have a donkey and a zebra close enough together to mate.
0: Yeah, it's very unnatural. We're just forcing things on animals. We're mad scientists, aren't we, humans, sometimes?
2: Yeah, I'm sorry to hear about Stu being sick, too. I'm not surprised that, I am surprised that he's unwell, but as someone who has had members of my own family get very serious brain infections from the flu because they kept working and pushing themselves and, I've got to get this job done.
0: Yes.
2: All power to him to take as much time as he needs.
0: Take the leave you need. And I like that Stu's from that generation where they'll happily take leave. You know, sometimes our generation, do they just stick it through? You've got to work. It's your duty. Whereas Stu is from a generation where, no, you look after your health. You look after your mental well-being. They take leave more than us.
2: Yeah, coincidentally, it was my father I'm talking about, and he was actually working in Melbourne in the early 1950s, well, actually probably the late 1950s, and he got the flu and he kept working because he had to get the job finished before he came back to Sydney.
0: Yeah.
2: And he ended up with, a brain infection that gave him Parkinson's syndrome for the rest of his life.
0: Look after ourselves. Take rest.
2: Yeah, and they're right. That generation was, I've got to do this, otherwise I might lose my job, or I might not get promoted, or I might not. Yeah,
0: it's my duty. They lived in a fear, and we all do a little bit. So, yeah, I'm glad that's something we can learn from younger Australians is to not live in fear about that kind of thing. Okay, your question, Peter, tonight is: Libya was colonised by which European country?
2: I think it was Italy.
0: Italy is correct. Only 30 years or so. It wasn't a long one, but they got it done. The Ottomans first, then the Italians. 1 point for you. Hey, Ashwin, blue is the colour for the throat chakra. Thank you, from Zen in Melbourne. When you meditate, if you do, Peter, does any dig any sensations in the body?
2: Oh, probably sleeping, but...
0: yeah.
2: Eventually, but... not really. I do have trouble with stray thoughts.
0: Yes.
2: When I'm meditating, but I guess everybody has that.
0: Monkey mind. I think that's what they call it. It's the official name.
2: It tries to connect things that don't need to be connected all the time.
0: Yeah, it's a good skill in some places, but it can make us restless. All right, so that's 1 point for you for Libya, for Italy. Your second question, what dinosaur name means fast thief? And it lived during the Cretaceous period.
2: Fast thief.
0: Fast thief.
2: Velociraptor.
0: It's the only dinosaur with velocity in its name, isn't it?
2: Yeah, well, it's got a. I think Velos is. You keep telling me I know Greek, which I know some Greek.
0: Yeah.
2: I think that's actually Latin, but I don't know. Somebody, Eric will let us know.
0: Eric.
2: And
0: tell
2: before
0: us.
2: I go, remember a couple of weeks ago you were talking, you had a segment on unusual voices. In music.
0: Oh, yes.
2: And we mentioned Pavlov's dog and David Surkamp.
0: Yes, you did,
2: And I heard today that he's died.
0: Oh, no.
2: Yeah, he was 73. That's all I really know. Topical. But
0: we're losing a lot of people this year. I guess there's a generation of big boom of people born in the 50s and 60s, and we lose them quickly now in the news. It's sad to say.
2: Yeah, well, I'm technically a boomer.
0: Yeah.
2: Although I don't think like one. Because I'm not a late bloomer. I'm a late boomer. I'm on the cusp. I'm in the last year or two of boomerism.
0: Your astrological sign is Boomer X on the cusp.
2: Well, neither of my parents were old enough to fight in the Second World War.
0: Right.
2: So they didn't come home from the war and have babies because they were too young to be in the Second World War.
0: What a mysterious family you've ended up. So who knows ideologically where you've landed?
2: They just had children at a young age.
0: Yeah.
2: How we get onto that? Oh, yes. Yeah, I'm continually confronted from people of my generation or very, a few years older. Oh, he's died or she's died.
0: Sad to say. It makes us all have to confront. How do you deal with that? Do you cling to life? Do you let it go? It's tough, but I think some people are more comfortable.

0: dealing with it. And I guess we're all having to train with it at the moment and watching our parents get older. And, you know, you had some tragedy recently with your mother.
1: For anybody who remembers and is, you know, wondering how everything went, my mum's funeral was on Monday.
0: Yeah.
1: And it was absolutely fantastic. I might even post a picture of the congregation in the chapel and just on the feed or something, on Facebook feed or something. No, it was very good. The chaplain who led it was great. My sister and one of my nieces spoke about my mum, so it all went fantastic. And we met up with distant, you know, cousins twice removed, once removed, friends of my mum she used to teach school with, all sorts of people. It was a really good time.
0: That's important as we get older to see what our links are and connect with those people from our history. It just makes you feel good to know that you've got roots. You're not the only one who's getting older.
1: It's inevitable.
0: Peter, lovely to chat to you tonight.
1: Okay, see you later. Bye.
0: Thank you. We move on. We've got one line free on 13... We don't. That's just filled up. But keep the number aside. 1300 800 222 is the number to play the quiz. Helen has joined us from Healesville. Hello, Helen.
2: Good morning, Ashwin. How are you?
0: I'm good. I just velociraptor. There's no other dinosaurs with velocity in them, is there? It's a dead giveaway.
2: Yeah, I know. I was thinking velociraptor.
0: Yeah. Okay. Well, your question tonight is how many chambers make up the human heart?
2: Four.
0: Four is correct for 1 point.
2: Yay, I haven't got one right in a while.
0: Oh, yeah. That's true. Well, now you're on the board with one in the draw. Your second question, Helen. Between which two planets does the asteroid belt lie?
2: Earth and Mars.
0: It's not Earth and Mars. We'll see if someone else knows, Helen. Nice to catch up. I'm glad you're on the board tonight.
2: Catching up. Thank you. Bye. It was lovely talking to you.
0: And you too as well. Ashwin, Mother Nature is a mad scientist, says Kath. She is, isn't it? I mean, the zedonk was our doing, though. Mother Nature came up with the zebra and donkey. We added the cherry on top with those two creatures. Cameron has joined us from South Perth. Hello, Cameron.
3: Good morning, Ashwin.
0: Cameron, I'm diving into astronomy with you tonight. Between which two planets does the asteroid belt lie?
3: Mars and Jupiter.
0: Is correct for 1 point. Helen, you had one of them with Mars, just Jupiter was the other. Your second question, Cameron, what part of the brain controls hunger?
3: Oh, geez. The forward lobe.
0: It's not, unfortunately, but you still got 1 point tonight with the planets, Cameron.
3: Thank you.
0: Thank you. Hello, Ashwin. Indigo is a great colour. The Frio Football Club colour is close to indigo. Yeah, that's true. It's just, it feels, you know, in Lent, I think purple is the colour of Lent. There's a certain holiness to indigo or purple in general. It's not a frivolous colour, is it? Like pink is fun and yellow is summery. Indigo just feels a contemplative colour for some reason. I'm not sure. Rod has joined us from On The Road. Hello, Rod.
4: Hi, Ashwin.
0: Are you having an adventure tonight?
4: Had one earlier in the night.
0: Well, what happened? If you can share it, that is.
4: Well, we had a WA anchor.
0: Oh, gosh. Yeah.
4: I cleaned that up.
0: Yeah, thank you. Yeah.
4: Driving what we call a pie cart, so basically you're driving a 3-ton truck, it's a car driver driving a truck.
0: Yeah.
4: And every time I got to an overtake, he was doing 85 on the highway, and it's a one-lane each way highway that I'm travelling on. And every time we got to an overtaken lane, he put the boot in and do 110, so nobody can get
0: round it. I mean, that's just such common behaviour, isn't it? Speeding up. I don't know if that's automatic rather than deliberate, but people just, they end up silly in those overtaking lanes.
4: Well, the thing is, it's against the law for a start.
0: Yeah.
4: People might want to learn that before they go doing stupid things, like accelerate to stop the person behind them getting past them.
0: Did you manage to make it past in the end?
4: No.
0: Yeah. All right, well, that's not... Sorry, you go.
4: And having to put up with these antics has cost me nearly 10 minutes of time as well.
0: It's not good. I don't think people realise time is money for you track driving and you've got to get home to your families. And, yeah, for them it's just a bit of frivolity, but for you it's work.
4: Well, actually, time's not money for me because I don't get paid by the hour. I get paid by the kilometre.
0: Yeah, okay. All right.
4: So clearly I don't want to spend any more time out here running the kilometres that is absolutely necessary.
0: No.
4: Because I'm not getting paid to be out here any longer.
0: If you're listening and you're that driver, stop it. Stop speeding up during the overtaking lanes. It's not what it's for. So Hopefully,

0: hopefully have a better night. Well, Rod, let's see if we can make the quiz a bit more fun for you. We're on this question of which part of the brain controls hunger, and it's not the frontal lobe. Can you give us another part of the brain?
1: I'm going to have a guess at the hypothalamus.
0: It is the hypothalamus. As Jane and Mudgy, you've said that as well. That's 1 point for you. Your second question, Rod. What was the name of the international group formed to maintain world peace after World War One?
1: Do you want their original name or what they're known as now?
0: The original name. That's a good pickup. Yes, the original.
1: Original name was the League of Nations, I believe.
0: Yes, yes. Now the United Nations.
1: Yeah.
0: That is correct. So that is 2 points for you, Rod. Thanks for calling in.
1: Thanks, Ashwin. Have a good night.
0: And you as well. Hopefully no more annoying drivers on the road, speeding up. I mean, that's a segment, isn't it? All of its own annoying things people do on the road. It's where we express most of our anger, isn't it? The road seems to pull out. The safety of the metal vehicle we're in just pulls out the worst behaviour from us. So let's watch that. Now, Tessa has joined us from DY. Hello, Tessa.
2: Hi, Ashwin.
0: Tess, I've got a space question for you. We're still in space. The US rover Curiosity landed on which planet in August 2012?
2: Mars.
0: Yeah, that is correct. 1 point. Your second question, what gives classic mustard its yellow colour?

0: turmeric.
1: Yep, that is correct. Not the mustard seed so much as the turmeric that does it. Tessa, that's 2 points for you tonight.
0: Oh, amazing.
1: Good job. Thank you. All right. Now, if you've just joined the program, this is ABC Radio Overnights. I'm Ashwin, hosting the quiz. Bob has now joined us. Oh, just a quick run of the points, though. You get 1 point for every question answered correctly, and it's up to 2 points per person. So two questions. If you get the first question right, you get another question for another point. Here's Bob from Greenacre. Hello, Bob.
2: Good morning, Ashwin.
1: You go.
2: Australia has a tie-in with Libya.
1: What's the connection?
2: It was Benito Mussolini that started pushing Italians into colonising Libya. And when the Second World War first started, our 6th Australian Division attacked Bardia, Tobruk, and they were two Italian cities, and Bardia, Tobruk, Derna and Benghazi were captured, and the Italians surrendered that part of the area. We took over Libya from the Italians.
1: Yeah. Last week we were studying Villers-Bretonneux and the fact that Australians did a similar thing towards the Germans who'd captured that city. We seem to be involved in a lot of village rescue missions as a country.
2: Well, Villers-Bretonneux was a very nasty battle in the First World War where lots of Australians were badly injured. It was a very brutal battle. My grandfather was in that one and my father was in the Second World War one.
1: Your grandfather, I'm forgetting the name of the commander of that assault on Villers-Bretonneux, he was a solicitor turned soldier, and so just an ordinary lawyer turns up in war. Was your grandfather similar, just doing an ordinary job, and suddenly he's thrust into battle?
2: Well, he was 16 or 17, and he was working as I think he was a fireman, because when he finished up a station officer in the New South Wales Fire Brigade.
1: Yeah. That's a useful skill as well, to have as well for warfare, even more than solicitor. But, yeah, there's some heroic stories from that war. Bob, now we're on to a new question for you. We've gotten turmeric out the way.
2: Yeah.
1: Your question, specialised cells are called photoreceptors. What are the two types of photoreceptors in the retina called?
2: Oh. Gee, I don't know. I've just been to the eye doctor too.
1: Yeah, I wonder if he mentioned these two.
2: No.
1: They try to simplify those conversations, don't they? But

0: man?
1: Is the Oort cloud.
0: Yes. Now, how far are we talking for the Oort cloud?
1: Oort, when we call Pluto a planet, the Oort cloud, more or less, well, actually what Pluto's been discovered to actually be is one of the first objects, first and biggest objects of the Oort cloud.
0: Now, the Oort cloud, does it contribute asteroids and comets and planets? It contributes rocks for the solar system? Is that what the Oort cloud's been doing all this time?
1: But it sends a lot of stuff hurtling in our direction.
0: Yeah. Yes.
1: And a lot of it, I mean, it depends on the like of where the big fellows, Jupiter and Saturn, are in their orbits.
0: Yeah.
1: But a lot of it gets caught up in those big planets by the giant planets.
0: Mm.
1: But nonetheless, a lot still gets through.
0: It's amazing, our universe. I was reading an article today about how the universe resembles a human brain in terms of if you photograph it, it looks like a neural network, whereas the links are made of dark matter and all the hydrogen spirals around the dark matter, like veins between nodes, the nodes of galaxies. It just looks like a brain. It's incredible how large these structures are and similar to what's small, like a brain.
1: Yeah. On the other hand, it kind of looks like a sliced salami.
0: Yeah, much, much more delicious. It does. Now I'm hungry.
1: I'll get in ahead of Eric. Velox means quick.
0: In Latin or Greek?
1: Latin.
0: Latin, okay. Velox is quick.
1: Yeah, and you're going to change your name to Z-Car.
0: What about Zedonk? Do you like Zedonk?
1: I thought in nature you would get the occasional, little incident. So I think they discovered mules because, a few natural mules did occur.
0: Oh.
1: And their advantage was they'd sort of take any load. They were remarkably strong. Of course, their disadvantage is if they don't want to go, they just don't want to go.
0: No, it's a trade-off, isn't it? They move things around but at their own pace. So maybe they need one more step. You want the strength of a mule, but the compliance of a very compliant animal. I'm not sure what a compliant animal would be. Maybe a Shetland pony.
1: Horses. Basically. Camel.
0: Yeah, camel. We're getting wild with our mad science here. Okay, now we're in the middle of this question on specialised cells, Trevor. They're called photoreceptors. What are the two types of photoreceptors in the retina called?
1: They're cones and rods.
0: Cones and rods is correct. Very unique pronouncement of Uranus Ashes, Brad. For good reason. Now, your second question, what flap on your windpipe helps keep out food particles?
1: That's the glottis.
0: Can you give me the full name?
1: Or is it the epiglottis?
0: Yes, epiglottis is correct. So that means that's 2 points for you, Trevor.
1: Okay, right.
0: Thank you.
1: Since you're on about chakras and meditation, is a happy Diwali appropriate for you?
0: Yes, no, I've not even followed. Is it today? Is it Diwali today?
1: Around this time sometime. I don't think it's yet, but it's...
0: Yeah, it's interesting. Yeah, I mean, I have no problem with that. But my family is from the south of India, where Onam is a much bigger cultural celebration than Diwali. Diwali is huge in the north of India, Onam in the south. So, yeah, my parents never used to do Diwali, but Diwali's fun. You get the lamps, the coloured lights. They do colourful ceremonies up in the north of India, like Holi, where you throw coloured dye at each other. They just know how to have wild fun up there.
1: And one more little distraction. A great huru to Emily up there.
0: Emily, the Duchess of Dubbo. Yeah, really good. Now, when was the last time you heard her call in?
1: I think it was a bit over a year ago, her last... Phil did call her on her 102nd birthday.
0: Yeah.
1: Which is...
0: Very good one. No one in my family has made it that long. So, you must have seen a lot of things. Trevor, thanks for calling in tonight.
1: Okay, mate. Thank you.
0: Bye. And Harrison, that has confirmed Diwali's Sunday the 8th of November. Okay, so...

0: a month ahead. That's why I hadn't heard the buzz, the Diwali buzz going on around me. I thought it had taken me by surprise. Oh, that's the main day of the festival. Anyways, I'm sure there'll be a festival somewhere near you with Diwali happening. All right. Sometimes I can't read your text, but they make me laugh. Eric is joined from Melbourne. Hello, Eric.
1: Hi, Ashwin. Yeah, we've asked you, Franz Ferdinand was also his wife who got assassinated. And purple or indigo is the colour of royals, or emperors in ancient Rome, and also Rome emperors after that, and kings right up to this day. It's a rare colour back then because it needed a rare seashell to be crushed up to make the colour.
0: Oh, that's a good point, yeah.
1: And with zebra and donkeys, they wouldn't get them to physically mate. That would be done by artificial insemination. That's all they,
0: I didn't know that. I thought there might be some natural zedonk program.
1: No.
0: Okay.
1: No, they wouldn't. Back in the way back, they would have, but nowadays, it'd be all done by artificial insemination.
0: That's a lot of effort. Now, I have an update in the Ronnie Cheng files for you, Eric.
1: Yeah.
0: So when we. Last week I'd said he was from Malaysia and you'd corrected me to say he was from Singapore. So I Googled it and it turns out he was born in Malaysia, but he used to cross the border to go to school in Singapore. So he had a double country life.
1: Right.
0: Double act. Okay. So I was like, surely I haven't got a Malaysian fact wrong, but yeah, we both made it on that one. Okay. Your question, Eric, question for tonight. What year did the internet become available to the general public?
1: Gee, that's a tough one.
0: Yeah.
1: They've been easy so far. I've known them all so far. Except for the hypothalamus, I would have said something else. 1998?
0: No, it's not 98. I will say it's a bit earlier. Eric, we'll see if someone else can get that one tonight.
1: Thanks. Yeah, bye, Ashton. Bye.
0: If you've just joined the quiz, it is... the overnight quiz, 1 point for every correct answer. I'm Ashwin Harrison, is filling in for Stu tonight in the producer's chair. Kylie has given us a call from Daysdale. Hello, Kylie.
2: Hi there, Ash. How are you? How are you going? How's Stu going?
0: Sorry, you go.
2: I hope he's all right. I miss him. I don't know why. I enjoy talking to him before I come to chat to you, but I hope he's well.
0: He's well. He just texted me this morning saying he's picked up the flu. So Harrison's... I'm not sure. Sometimes the flus, they last a few days. We'll see how long. He did say he might be back this weekend, so we're not sure. But people have befriended him. Hey, you have good conversations with him before he comes on air because I noticed how much he loves those chats off air.
2: He's a good advisor. Just tell him my wounds are improving and my BP was 141 over. I was very happy this week. That's good.
0: I'm glad that's worked out.
2: It's good. It's excellent. But
0: good to hear.
2: They're coming along fine.
0: Good to hear. Now, your question for tonight, Eric couldn't quite get this one. It's what year did the internet become available to the general public? It's not 1998. There was a main event that made it available to the general public.
2: Well, it might have been 2001. I think there might have been a few internet cafes opened up then.
0: It's a bit earlier than that, Kylie. We'll see if someone else can get this one tonight. But
2: thanks very much, mate. We'll chat soon.
0: Chat next time. Thank you. Justin joins us now from Frankston. Hello, Justin. Oh, Justin, now, this is after Daffy and Donald's time, the internet. It started out in a military kind of operation for a while, Daffy, but after a while there was a public...
3: Donald,
0: sorry, I didn't mean to get that. What's the difference? Hang on. What does Daffy sound like then?
3: I'm not too sure. I don't even know how to do it. Hang on. I think.
0: You haven't trained
3: in it. I'll give it a go. Hang on. Succorin.
0: Oh, yeah. Suffering succotash. That's true. You've got to say succotash more often.
3: No, that's Sylvester.
0: Oh, yeah. I'm getting all my Warner Brothers characters mixed up.
3: No, I don't know. But,
0: Okay.
3: Yeah, I've got to work on Daffy Duck then.
0: Work to do. Now, do you want to pass on this question, Justin, or have a go about the internet?
3: I really don't know, but I'm going to pass on that one.
0: Okay, that is a pass question. You can come back to it later. Anyone else, if you want to? Your question, Justin, what is the main ingredient, or what are the main ingredients in traditional French bechamel sauce?
3: I say what? Bechamel sauce?
0: Bechamel sauce.

0: I'm going to say flour.
1: That's one. Can you give me the other ingredients?
0: A seasoning?
1: No, it's some other couple of things, Justin. Let's see if the next person can get it, but I'll can get
0: Oh,
1: it. Gotcha, Justin.
0: thanks, man.
1: Bye. Okay, here's a message from Eric in Melbourne. To add to Bob from Greenacre, after the Aussies defeated the Italians in Libya, the Germans intervened and pushed back the Allies. The Germans under Field Marshal Erwin Rommel. Eric in Melbourne, thank you for that war update. We've had a good couple of war conversations the last week or two. Jane and Mudgee, not quite correct with the bechamel sauce situation. Sam has joined us from Harvey in WA. Hello, Sam.
2: Good morning, Ashwin. How are you?
1: Good, thank you tonight. Have you ever made a bechamel sauce?
2: No. What was the other question?
1: The past question is what year did the internet become available to the general public? So you could try that, but if you get it wrong, that's the end of that run. Or you can try this one. What is the main ingredient in traditional French bechamel sauce?
2: I'll try the year it was.
1: Okay, so I'll just tell you, it's not 1998, it's not 2001, it's earlier than both of those.
2: Probably wrong. I'll say 1976.
1: No, it's a bit later than that, Sam. Let's catch up another night.
2: Okay, thank you.
1: Thank you. Jane and Mudgee, you are correct about bechamel sauce. So delicious, isn't it, bechamel? You can pour it on anything. I've poured it on fish. I want to try an experiment, though. Bechamel sauce with curry leaves, because I've got some curry leaves in the fridge. What about the bechamel? And you add the curry leaves at the end. Sort of a, I don't know, an Indian-inspired bechamel. I'll see if it works. I'll let you know. I'll give you an update. It could go horribly wrong. I'll find out for you. Tara joins us from on the road. Hello, Tara.
3: How are you, Ashwin? How are you tonight?
1: I'm good tonight. I'm just excited about my curry leaf bechamel sauce innovation. Have you done any cooking experiments lately?
3: I do a bechamel sauce quite often. So, the curry leaves would work if you bruise the leaves a bit first. So.
1: Oh, yeah, and then just put them in at the very end.
3: Yes.
1: I like that. I'll see what it does to it. Now, your question is, what are the ingredients of the bechamel sauce? So Justin gave us flour. What else is in
3: Yes,
1: there?
3: so. Flour, butter to start off with. You make the roux and then you slowly whisk in some milk.
1: Yeah.
3: And when you've got the roux, that's when you can add in a few spices and herbs as well.
1: Yes, or some cheese, right? Get a whole lot of cheese in there, make a cheese sauce.
3: Yeah, once you've got the milk in and you've got the sauce made, that's the time you can add in some grated cheese and
1: Yeah.
3: turn it into a cheese sauce.
1: Yum. Put it on anything. Okay, your second question. What dinosaur fossil was originally mistaken for a type of bison?
3: I don't know that one, but I'll have a go at the internet one.
1: Yes, so what year did the internet become available to the general public? There were a lot of milestones in the internet, so the confusion is when did it become available to the general public?
3: I think that was around 93.
1: Yes,
3: If I remember
1: 1990.
3: rightly.
1: That's right. So the World Wide Web was made public on April the 30th, 1993, when CERN released the underlying web software into the public domain royalty free. So that's when we all got access. So that is two for you tonight, Tara.
3: Sweet. And hasn't the internet gone berserk in such a short time?
1: It's gone a bit silly now, isn't it? It's making us all miserable. We're spending too much time on it.
3: But it is such a useful tool, and you sort of think, well, what a wonderful time we've gone through, like especially for our age,
1: yeah,
3: where we grew up without the internet and without technology and mobile phones and everything. And now we sort of, and we've gone through with the beginning of the internet, mobile phones, and
1: Yeah.
3: technology has grown forward in such leaps and bounds.
1: I think, there was a peak spot, wasn't there, maybe the late 90s, where it was helping us, but we weren't all addicts, and it was just nice to have in our
3: Absolutely,
1: lives.
3: yes. Very much so, very much so.
1: Yeah.
3: Yeah, we were sort of discovering how useful it was, but as you say, it wasn't addictive.
1: No, it was just part of our lives. There was the curry leaf at the end
3: Yes.
1: of the bechamel sauce.
3: Absolutely.
1: But now it's become the whole thing. Tara, thanks for calling in.
3: I'm going to have to try that one myself, though, putting curry
1: Oh,
3: leaves.
1: yeah, give it a go. Maybe because I can't be trusted with it. If we both try it, it's a proper
3: Yes.
1: experiment.

0: Absolutely. I've got parallels growing at home, so it won't take much to pop them in.
1: Don't hold back. I'm putting in 15 to 16 curry leaves. Don't put one or two in there, you know, MasterChef style.
0: I reckon that's about the right amount what you're talking about. There.
1: Good. Yeah, all right, Tara, thanks for calling in tonight.
0: All right, thanks, Ashman. Bye.
1: Erica said, what were those ingredients again for a bechamel sauce? Are you planning on cooking some late-night cheese sauce, Eric? It's butter, milk and flour. Ray has given us a call from Embleton in Perth, and I think that's enough callers probably tonight because we've got seven to go and 10 minutes to go. So we'll wrap it up, but the lines will open up again tomorrow for the quiz. Ray has given us a call. Hello, Ray.
2: Hi, how you there?
1: Good, Ray. My question for you, what dinosaur fossil was originally mistaken for a type of bison?
2: Brontosaurus.
1: Did you say Brontosaurus?
2: Yes.
1: Unfortunately, it's not. It's something else, Ray, but I'll catch you another night.
2: Okay, thanks a lot.
1: Thank you. Sue has said plain flour, butter and mozzarella cheese. Possible additions, nutmeg. A snap in a Thermomix. I like that nutmeg. A little spice. Well, Tara and I are going for curry leaves. We'll see if that works. Such a wild experiment. Anyway, see what happens. Dick has called in from Wollongong. Hello, Dick.
3: Hey, Ashwin, how are you?
1: Good, thank you. How's the night been so far?
3: Yeah, good. I was on Phil's quiz before. I think I got about four or five in a row, so I did quite well there.
1: You've had your warm-up tonight. Now, did you want to pass on this question about the dinosaur fossil?
3: Look, before I answer,
1: yeah.
3: A gentleman before said that beyond the last planet where Pluto is, that's the Oort cloud. It's a Kuiper belt there. Ah. There's the asteroid belt, four, the sun, four terrestrial planets, asteroid belt, four gas giants, and then you've got the Kuiper belt. Now, the Oort cloud is not a belt. It's like a massive sphere around the whole solar system. It's not on the solar plane. But anyway, I'm going to guess Triceratops.
1: Triceratops is good. So the Oort cloud is really, that's the last object in our solar system. It's the very edge of our solar system.
3: Yeah, yeah.
1: I like that. Okay, yeah. So that's 1.4 Triceratops. Your second question, which country produces the most saffron?
3: Saffron, I'd say, it's India or Iran. I'll go India.
1: It's not India. You got 1 point tonight, Dick. Thank you.
3: Thanks, Ashwin. See you.
1: Bye. Alan has gone for T-Rex. No, Triceratops. It's bison-esque, isn't it? It's a similar size. It's got horns. Very similar. Jane, in Mudgee, you also went for India for saffron, as did Eric. An understandable choice, given the curries of our... What about bechamel sauce with saffron? Now, one experiment at a time. I'll let you know how curry leaves goes first, and then saffron. Personally, though, saffron gets all the rub. It's the Gucci of spices because it's so expensive. But curry leaves, the flavour, hard to beat. I think your idea is good, Ash. I once used a bechamel to replace coconut cream in my curry when I realised too late I didn't have any, and it worked out. Please report back on the curry leaves. I think we're onto something, Ruby and Tara and I. Let us experiment. That's my homework for the weekend. Simon has called us tonight. Hello, Simon.
4: Yes, Albert.
1: Sorry, what did you say?
4: I said, how's it?
1: I thought you might have used a bit of Hindi on me. I was like, what's that word now? It's good. It's been good tonight.
4: No, sorry, a bit of Afrikaans.
1: Afrikaans, I like. So did you have a South African upbringing?
4: Yes, absolutely. So, calling you here from Dianella in Western Australia. So lots of us are from South Africa.
1: Now, you're probably used to mixing Indian and African and European flavours. Have you got a favourite South African dish that you like to share with friends?
4: You can't go past, a bit of biltong.
1: Is that a barbecued meat, biltong?
4: That's the one, yes, absolutely. Yeah, very good.
1: Sounds good. Okay, now we've got a spice question for you. Which country produces the most saffron?
4: So I thought at first it was going to be India, but if it's not India, it's going to be Iran.
1: Iran is correct for 1 point. Your second question, which famous band was Harry Styles a part of before his solo career?
4: That would be One Direction.
1: Oh, great band. Is it a great band? What do you think?
4: I don't think so, but definitely notable.
1: Notable band. Great way to put it. Simon, thanks for calling in.
4: Thanks, mate. Bye.
1: All right. Paul from the Pilbara has gone... Trick question. Australia? I think it's Iran's

0: Got this one in the bag. I would say Matthew in Far North Sweden. Sleepless says Ashwin. Bechamel sauce with curry powder. Delicious. Oh, interesting. Straight into the powder. I like it. The beauty of curry leaves is they're quite mild, but it will still taste good. So I think, and you'll feel fancy mixing French and India. Just feels like a collision. It's worth having. Vando joins us from on the road. Hello, Vando.
1: Okay, Ash, how are you?
0: Good. Have you experimented with some biltong or any wild flavors?
1: Oh, I don't get biltong. No. Oh, today's dinner, which I had not long ago, I had baked potatoes with sliced up Kiev with some bolognese sauce on it.
0: Yum.
1: You know, that's just bulk protein, though,
0: Yeah,
1: with a little bit of carbs.
0: that meal just gets straight to the point. At least a bit of salt and pepper.
1: Oh, yeah, seasoning. Well, yeah, seasoning, particularly when I'm doing the potatoes in the oven, you know.
0: Yeah, I like. Now
1: You
0: that's
1: know.
0: hearty. I mean, it's hard to beat potatoes and mince as a combo. So.
1: Oh, yeah, look, I've got tortellini. I should have been cooking tortellinis to go, you know, because I thought, oh, no, I'll mix it up because I did
0: Yeah.
1: do baked potatoes and stuff.
0: Well, if you're going to
1: And
0: move to Italy
1: I've got
0: one
1: to
0: day,
1: use them.
0: yeah, exactly. I think you have to get into the Italian flavors before you move over there.
1: Yeah, I don't know. I'm not going to move over there, but I'm definitely going back for visits.
0: Yeah, one
1: You know,
0: day.
1: I want to hire a motorbike and ride around. I reckon that'll be, well, yeah, pretty good.
0: No, it
1: You
0: sounds
1: know?
0: like a good adventure one day. Now, as the news approaches, your question, Vando, what is the capital of Iceland?
1: Oh, is it Reykjavik?
0: It is. Very good for one point.
1: Oh, look out!
0: Look out. You're on a roll.
1: Oh, geez, that's a wheezy. You're a disappointment. Not you, Ashwin.
0: Oh, no. Are
1: Yeah,
0: you in an
1: I did
0: overtaking
1: not
0: lane
1: get.
0: as well? We've had some overtaking lane dramas
1: No,
0: tonight.
1: I'm turning now.
0: Oh, good.
1: Overtaking. I'll tell you what I got before. I was approaching Mount St. Helena or St. Helena, and people come up behind you and they've got their high beams on.
0: Oh.
1: But yeah, that's not real good because when they get around you, I open up with about 74 billion candle power,
0: Yeah.
1: and I can actually see from the back. I can see the shadow of their eyeballs on their windscreen. I think they learn.
0: Yeah, don't mess with the truck drivers. You guys are king of the roads and queens of the roads. Hey, Vanda, just the news is so close. Let me put your
1: Sorry,
0: second
1: man, there
0: question
1: you
0: to you. No,
1: go.
0: I love the conversation, but what is the most commonly broken human bone?
1: Oh, look, it's probably, would it be a humerus or a femur? It'd be a leg. Oh, no, it's probably a hip. Let's go a hip.
0: Oh, you're thinking of people falling over. I think it is not a bad guess. It's not the hip, Vanda, but you've still got one point tonight.
1: No worries. Thank you, Ash. Take
0: Thank
1: care, mate.
0: bye.
1: Toodaloo.
0: Bye. Hayley has joined us from On the Roads in Rozelle. Hello, Hayley.
2: Hi, how are you?
0: Good, thank you, Hayley. Do you know what's the most commonly broken human bone?
2: I'm going to guess a wrist. I think it's something army.
0: Did you say rib or arm?
2: Wrist,
0: Oh,
2: wrist.
0: wrist, wrist. No, it's not. It's something
2: Oh.
0: else, unfortunately.
2: Oh. Oh, just quickly before I go,
0: Yeah.
2: I think we should do a show one day about the different generations and their work ethics.
0: I love because we're talking about how boomers have that loyalty and
2: Yes,
0: Gen Alpha just
2: I'm X.
0: yes, your ex. We're
2: I'm X
0: cynical. Exes
2: from.
0: are cynical, aren't they?
2: No, X is just like we come from sort of the parents that were like work hard even in a job that you hate for the rest of your life.
0: Yeah, yeah, yeah.
2: But
0: But.
2: then we're a little bit looser and we go, no, I want to study like I did. I went, no, I'm not. I'm going to go and study fashion design. So we've got a bit of both. And then, you know, my late 20s daughter, she's a bit airy fairy. They're all a bit talking about a lot of talking, lots of taking personal days.
0: Yeah.
2: But the early 20s, my two boys, very hard workers. So it
0: Oh.
2: circles back.
0: It's coming back. It's all cyclical. Now, Hayley,
2: Yeah.
0: just before the news, I love this. I do like that topic idea. I think we'll
2: Yeah.
0: bring an expert on
2: Good.
0: for that.
2: Yeah.
0: Okay, so what did you answer? What's the most commonly broken human bone?
2: I guess the wrist.
0: Wrist.
2: I
0: Okay,
2: thought it was
0: unfortunately, wrist
2: something.
0: is not correct. It's something
2: Okay.
0: else. But
2: Okay.
0: let's catch up another night.
2: Thank you.
0: Thank you, Hayley, for calling in. Delano in Busselton, the news is close. Let me try and put one question to you. Delano, did you want to pass on the broken human bone or have a go?
3: No, I'll have a go because I've got a broken one and hopefully it's a broken collarbone.
0: It is the collarbone for one point. I'll put your second question to you in the news. Delano, just stick around. The news has arrived. So if you've just joined, we will cross there and we'll announce your quiz winner after that. And then we'll head over to New York to tell you the stories of New York. After that, skating. There's a World Skate Games on, which not enough people know about. So we'll take you into the subculture.

0: ABC News with Satya Weinstein. A roof collapse in Pakistan's northwest has killed at least 34 children and a teacher. South Asia correspondent Rachel Clayton reports.
1: Rescue crews are trying to recover survivors and bodies trapped beneath the rubble and debris at Al Khair Private School in the city of Peshawar. The cause of the collapse is still being investigated. The bodies of the students and a female teacher were brought to the Lady Reading Hospital, along with dozens who have been injured, according to Reuters and local media. Building collapses are common in Pakistan due to poor building standards. Three girls were killed in July after a primary school wall caved in, and a child died that same month when the roof of a private school in Lahore collapsed. Rachel Clayton, ABC News, New Delhi.
0: US President Donald Trump has announced the execution of a gunman that killed 13 unarmed soldiers at a military base in Texas will not be live streamed, but the immediate families of the victims will be able to view it in person. Former military psychiatrist Nidal Hassan has been sentenced to die by firing squad on December 3rd after he was found guilty of the shooting at Fort Hood in 2009. Mr. Trump has posted to social media that while the execution might be a strong deterrent for the world to witness how America deals with terrorists, many good people would rather not watch. European Union and Middle East Gulf states have postponed a joint summit due to be held in Saudi Arabia next week as attacks by the Iranian-aligned Houthis fuel concerns about air travel to the kingdom. Here's Tim Wharton.
2: The postponement of the flagship conference between the European Union and the Gulf countries has come as a blow to Saudi Arabia's attempts to host international events, despite the escalating conflict with the Houthis in neighbouring Yemen. Repeated attacks on the main airport and the capital Riyadh has also highlighted how seriously the security situation has worsened. At least 18 people have been killed in five aerial assaults on the airport, and it remains closed after the attacks.
0: Nobel Peace Prize winner Navi Pillay insists the International Criminal Court is still able to function despite US-imposed sanctions. Washington took action against the ICC soon after the South African human rights lawyer and one of its former judges was announced as the recipient. US President Donald Trump has questioned why he shouldn't have been given the honour. Ms. Pillay has told the ABC that ICC staff are determined to overcome the sanctions.
3: Sanctions are unlawful. They are cruel. I believe that they electronic communication system has now been cut off. Banks, they can't deposit money. Salaries, they have to make special arrangements with the local bank. The general message I got, they were all raring to go and they will be able to function.
0: There's a fear a 30% maximum tax on discretionary trusts could impact many beneficiaries outside those the government may be hoping to target. The tax would only apply to trust structures. The ATO finds gives owners the flexibility to shift money elsewhere. Experts say it results in a dramatic tax reduction for a minority of very wealthy Australians. But Jonathan Guthrie-Jones from Equity Trustees says they can be used for a wide variety of purposes.
4: Discretionary trusts are also used by professionals, lawyers, doctors to be able to separate personal liability from their business. They can be established by a person now or through a deceased estate from their will. And it really provides, I guess, a generational support, particularly those who are in some way financially vulnerable.
0: South Australia's SeaLink is taking legal action to have the second of two new Kangaroo Island ferries delivered to Australia. A shipyard in Indonesia was contracted to build two ferries that were expected to be in service by early 2025. After several delays, the first ferry arrived in Adelaide earlier this year. In a statement, SeaLink says it started legal proceedings against Sea Transport SA, the company contracted to supply the second ferry, seeking orders that the vessel be delivered. Sea Transport SA founder and chairman Stuart Blindteen says they were surprised by SeaLink's action.
5: SeaLink basically cancelled the contract when we were about 99% of the point of getting it out of the shipyard and starting the delivery to Adelaide, which surprised us. 50 years of trading and selling to 47 countries, hundreds of vessels. This is the first time ever we've had this.
0: Clarence Valley Council in the New South Wales Northern Rivers region has been suspended for the next 3 months and will be the subject of an external investigation. In a statement from the New South Wales Local Government Minister Ron Hoing, the council unanimously agreed on an external investigation into matters including administration, operations,

0: governance, and finances. You're now up to date with the latest from ABC News.
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2: Good morning. We are just about to let you know who won the quiz, and then we'll cross over to New York to see what interesting things Tim Cass has been up to there, take you into the life of New York if you haven't been. It's a bit of travel that we do together about this time. And then we'll tell you about a sport that does not get discussed very much in this country. Now, in Brisbane, there is a clock that's just been put up in the middle of the town that tells you how long there is till the winter, the Summer Olympics. It says 5 years, 300-something days. It's there. We're celebrating 5 years in advance. What about the skate games? The skate games features 80 Australian athletes. Not much news, but they're over there in Paraguay right now. So we'll tell you what the sport is all about, what the events are, who the star athletes are. Some of them have been competing for 30 years or so. So there's a real subculture of skating in this country. And let's look into a bit more together so we can understand that sport in a bit more detail. And we'll also take your questions too. So if there's something on your mind, like curry leaves and bechamel sauce or hybrid animals, whatever you think about, give me a call on 1300 800 222 or text 0437 774 774. It is, I'll tell you the times in a minute. Brisbane, it's going to be 22 degrees today with a shower or two. Sydney, 21, shower or two. Melbourne, 23 degrees, mostly sunny. Canberra, 18 and cloudy. Hobart, 23 degrees to you, for you today, sunny. Darwin, 35 today, partly cloudy. Adelaide, 26 and partly cloudy. And it's mostly sunny in Perth. So not a bad day to get out and about. It is currently 7 minutes past 12 in Perth, 8 minutes to 1 in Eucla, 37 minutes past 1 in Darwin, 7 minutes past 2 in Brisbane, and 37 minutes past 2 in Adelaide, 7 minutes past 3 in the morning in the southeast. You've gone forward in time. That's what you get to enjoy. Now, Harrison is covering for Stu this morning because Stu is caught up a little sick with the flu. Hello, Harrison.
3: Hey, Ashwin, how are you?
2: Good today. Thanks for taking this shift. You always take this on late notice. Do you have enough energy to get through the night?
3: Oh, yeah, definitely do. Had a little nap before the shift today, so.
2: Oh, did you find out the napping space?
3: No, just at home before.
2: Oh, okay.
3: But I do know the napping space, yet to have tested it out.
2: Tested it out. Now, what did anything stand out for you in the quiz?
3: Yeah, the thing that stood out to me most in the quiz was the Dzong question and the hybrid animals. Yes. And it had me thinking, what are some other hybrid animals that have happened? So do you have any idea what a llama would be?
2: A camel and a marmoset? Camel and a marmot.
3: That's actually really close. So, yeah, you have the first part right. So it's a male camel and a female llama.
2: Oh, yeah, that's true. Yeah, because a marmot's a very small creature. That shouldn't be ever happening. But llama, I like that. So that's called a llama.
3: Yeah, it's called a llama. And the reason why the llama is a thing, sort of, it was first bred artificially in Dubai. And the reason that they were the animals were bred together was to combine the physical size and desert-dwelling strength of a camel, but while also having the cooperative temperament as a llama.
2: Oh, right. Yeah, because llamas are the most likable creature. So camels are just, they spit a bit. They're a bit annoying for some people.
3: Yeah, definitely seems like it if they've gone out of their way to breed them with a llama.
2: Are they annoying or are they just independent?
3: I honestly don't know. It must be independent.
2: Yeah, they do their own thing.
3: Yeah, do their own thing, I'm guessing. Yeah. And another one that caught my eye was a growler bear.
2: Okay, so this has got to be, I got a koala bear and a, what is a grow word? A grass mouse?
3: No, so it's two bears.
2: Wait, two random bears?
3: Two breeds of different breeds.
2: It's called a growler bear.
3: Called a growler bear, yeah. Or also known as a pizzly bear.
2: I think growler bear, they would prefer growler bear, I think.
3: Yeah, I think growler bear sounds nicer.
2: Yeah. Any others on the list?
3: Yeah, so the growler bear is the cross between a grizzly bear and a polar bear.
2: I like it.
3: So, yeah, there you go. And they actually occur naturally in the wild, that one. So
2: the problem is, whose climate are you going to live in? It's like when an Aussie marries an English person. They have to choose, do they like hot weather or cold weather? If you're a grizzly bear that falls in love with a polar bear, do you commit to the Arctic or are you happy to live in Florida?
3: Oh, I feel like maybe somewhere midway through, you know, both have to make a
2: Colorado
3: sacrifice.
2: So, yeah, life's about compromises.
3: Yeah. But anyway, so yeah, it was great to go down that wormhole of all those animal hybrids.
2: I like it.
3: A lot of fun.
2: A lot of fun. Now, you also had to choose a quiz winner through the random system. What happened?
3: Yeah, so put all the names of our quiz winners in the random system, and it was Helen from Healesville.
2: Congratulations, Helen, and thank you, Harrison, for coming in.
3: No worries, Ashwin. Thank you.
2: Craig has gone with Liger. Liger. That's a classic combination, isn't it? Bobsled says, Boy George had a Karma Chameleon. Like it. Thank you for joining the show, Bobsleds. Now, let's cross over to New York very soon. I'll give Harrison time to bring up Tim Cass, and we'll see what adventures New York holds for us. And then we'll learn about the much misunderstood sport of skating in this country. There's not enough. There's a World Skate Games happening in Paraguay. We'll cross over there after this.

0: message line. Megan says, koalas are not bears. So does Caden MacArthur and Joe in Port Kennedy. I mean, I know this, I know. But when Harrison said growler bear, I panicked. Okay, I admit I panicked. I didn't know what else that could be. So I stretched. It's not true. All right. So very good points. Peter has joined us from Castlemaine. Hello, Peter.
1: How you going, Ashton?
0: Good. Have you got any experience with this world of hybrid animals?
1: I have, yeah. I went to a meeting up in Wodonga. It wasn't League of Nations, but it was a group of people that get together in the name of helping humanity. Can't think of the name. But anyway, they had a photo of someone doing some travelling overseas, and there's this animal, and everyone said, what's that? And I said, oh, it's a cross between a sheep and a donkey. And they said, what's that? And I said, a shonky.
0: A shonky. Is there an actual sheep-donkey hybrid out there?
1: Is there?
0: I mean, is there? I'm curious.
1: I don't know, but it...
0: What was it, though? Oh, it looked like a sheep. It just looked like a donkey that needed a haircut.
1: That's right.
0: I like that. And that's a good name. Better than Deep.
1: Yeah.
0: I like it. Thanks for calling in, Peter.
1: I want to see it.
0: The shonky. I mean, that's out there. There's more combinations that are possible. There's a donk, though. It's the classic. It's the original. Now, let us cross over to New York in just a minute, and then we head over to find out about the World Skating Games, the World Skate Games, happening in Paraguay at the moment. But Tim Cass is your New York correspondent and joins you now. Hello, Tim.
2: Yes, good morning, Ashwin. Greetings from a beautiful autumn day here in New York City.
0: Wonderful, colourful time of the year for New York. You don't have any wild, messy animals or donks or anything like that roaming around New York, do you?
2: Not that I'm aware of, but I'm sure there's some hybrids happening there somewhere. But some animals that I did look at recently were some birds in Central Park. I had never been bird watching in my career after all these years, but some friends invited me to join them at Central Park. And there was a small group of us led by Dr. Lucas Musha, who got his PhD at the American Museum of Natural History. Mm. And he led a small group of us to an area in Central Park that I'd never been to before. For those of you that don't know, Central Park has some very manicured areas. It has some areas that look like they're just natural landscape with rocks and hills and lots of trees. And it's all man-made, which is quite incredible. Whenever I go there, I find it hard to believe that it's all man-made. But it was interesting to learn that the Central Park is a stopping point for all the birds migrating from up north that are heading down south, and it's peak migration season. So it was a perfect time to go bird watching.
0: I didn't think of Manhattan as a bird destination, but you're right. Central Park is big enough to almost be a natural ecozone that would attract migrating birds.
2: Exactly. And it's called the Atlantic Flyway, and it's well known for where the birds stop on their way down south to get to warmer weather before the cold weather hits New York. And there were hundreds of varieties of birds, and we were lucky enough to see a yellow-bellied sapsucker and a hawk and brown-headed cow birds, which I'd never heard of before, of course, but so it was quite an education, a lot of fun. It was I took a pair of binoculars that I actually kept when my grandfather passed away. He was into racing horses, so I had this pair of binoculars, which unfortunately are very old and very heavy. All the new binoculars these days are much lighter, so I was lugging around a big heavy pair of binoculars, but it definitely helped to spot all the birds in the trees. It was a lot of fun.
0: Bird name is a quite literal yellow-bellied sapsucker. I can imagine what it does, but brown-headed cowbird, does it look like a cow in any way?
2: No, it got its name because apparently they used to flock to cow paddocks. That's what they're known for, is they stop in cow paddocks, and that's where they are known to rest. So that's how they got their name.
0: So they have a symbiotic relationship with the cows, eating fleas off their back, that type of thing.
2: Yes, I guess they do.
0: Oh, that's
2: right.
0: Fun bird out there. Now, New York is known also for its architecture. Is there a trend going on there in the city that we should know about?
2: Yes, I've just noticed this recently, and there's a lot of new construction always going up in New York City. We have a lot of new high-rise going up always, and there's a shortage of housing, so there's all these fantastic luxury high-rise buildings going up. And the latest trend I'm discovering is Port Gachet.

0: shares, which for those that don't know what a Porker share is actually like a circular driveway to take you in off the street to enter your building. And these are usually, they were known during the days of horse and buggies when people would drive in off the street and they had to be covered from the weather and sheltered. And but now it's become the new form of privacy. It's a way for these people that are buying these multi-million dollar apartments to actually enter their building without having been seen on the street because they drive into the property. So it seems like it's sort of replaced the views of Manhattan. It's the latest thing is to have a Porker share in your building. There's one going up near where I live on West 13th Street. So I'll be curious to see it. But it's a way, you know, everyone in New York is all about privacy these days because everyone with their phones is filming everything they can. So, you know, you end up on social media without knowing it. But this is a way to provide some privacy for those people that don't want to be seen.
1: Interesting, a very old kind of architecture coming back to New York. And if you've just joined us, you're hearing from Tim Cass, who is our overnights correspondent from New York. You were cheering on a good friend in quite an arduous activity this week. What was it, Tim?
0: Yes. One of my best friends has been training for the marathon. And as a lead up to the New York Marathon, he did a half marathon on Staten Island. And Staten Island is one of the five boroughs of New York, and this is a half marathon, so it only goes around the island of Staten Island. And to get to Staten Island, again, you have to take a ferry. The good news is it's a free ferry, but this actual half marathon attracts 10,000 runners. And I was most surprised to see everyone at 7 a.m. in the morning, because the race started at 8, they're all lined up at the ferry dock down in Lower Manhattan to catch the Staten Island ferry. And there were 10,000 people running. So there were quite a huge, it was a huge crowd of people waiting to get on the ferry. And I learned that the ferry holds 5,200 people. So nearly half of the runners managed to make, or a little more than half the runners managed to make the boat. But those that didn't had to wait another half hour to the next boat. But I made it on the first boat, and it's a great ferry ride because it goes past the Statue of Liberty, which is a lot of fun to see up close. And it's a free ride, and I got to Staten Island. I have to admit, I don't know one end of Staten Island to the other. So it was a bit of a cross-country course to try to find different viewing spots to find my friend, but I did manage to take a train across parts of Staten Island, and I took a big sign with me, which got a lot of attention to cheer him on. It said, "Run, Amar, run," and it had a picture on it of him with his naked torso, looking very muscular, and I got lots of smiles and cheers from the runners as they passed, as they held up his sign, and of course, he ran by and got a big laugh from seeing the sight. I kept it a secret from him. So it was a lot of fun. And he's getting ready on November 1st is the New York Marathon, which, again, starts on Staten Island, but it covers the five different boroughs. So it goes over the Verrazano Bridge, which gets you into Brooklyn, through Brooklyn, and then into Queens and the Bronx, and then finally finishes up in Central Park. But, of course, that's 26.2 miles, the half marathon, 13.1. So he's going to double it next time. So he's been training for months now to complete this. But the New York Marathon attracts 59,000 runners. So it's nearly six times as big as this half marathon. So it's a huge event here in New York City. It's starting the Sunday morning, the 1st, which is happens to be the morning right after Halloween this year, because Halloween falls on a Saturday and the run is on Sunday morning. So it's going to be a very busy weekend that weekend in New York City. But I'm looking forward to watching him run again. I'm going to be, again, traveling to different parts of the city to try to spot him as he runs 26.2 miles. And it's quite an event, I have to say. I've never done it before. I don't see myself ever running in the marathon. No. I'm not a runner myself. But I'm more than happy to go and cheer him on. So
1: you sound like you've got the cheering down pat with the signage and everything else. Is Staten Island quite a beautiful island to run around, scenic and the like?
0: It's some very hilly areas. I, as I said, wasn't familiar with Staten Island, so it is a little tricky to get around. They do, in fact, have the course running along the waterfront, so you can get views back of Manhattan. But now watching the runners, it was actually raining on this Sunday when they had the run, which was a little unfortunate because the runners, instead of being able to enjoy the sights and the views of Staten Island, they were focusing on the road and where their foot was landing because it was quite wet, so there were lots of puddles, there were some potholes, so

0: more worried about breaking their legs than they were about taking in the view.
1: If you've joined our conversation, you're hearing from Tim Cass, our New York correspondent, taking us into the life of New York. It's full of pockets of beauty, and there's something called the High Line Park, which I looked up. It just seems like a charming way to cross a bridge. Tell us about the High Line Park.
0: Yes, the High Line Park, it actually opened back in 2009, and it's been quite a landmark here in the city. It's attracted a lot of people. It was originally built in the 1930s. It's an elevated freight rail track, which was disused after some periods, and it was just sitting there along the west side of Manhattan, and it was getting overgrown with plants, and there was a lot of talk about tearing it down, but eventually they decided to raise money and turn it into a public park. So it's now a park that stretches from the Meatpacking District downtown and goes all the way up to Hudson Yards along the west side. And I decided to be a tourist in my own town, and I went along on a free guided tour. They have these tours different times of the day, every day of the week, that you can tag along. And I learned a lot more that I didn't know about the High Line, about the construction and the time it took. But what was interesting, it's become such a success, Ashwin, this is park. It's partly owned by the National Parks, but as well, there's a group called the Friends of the High Line that they help support it. It costs $20 million a year to maintain it. But when it first opened, they were expecting 300,000 people to come and view it. And in fact, 8 million people in the first year, 2009, came to visit it. So it's become a huge attraction in New York City. And it's, as I mentioned, it's on the west side of Manhattan, and it's well worth a visit for anyone that's coming to the city. It has art installations along it that are quite magnificent, and they change every month. And it ends up in Hudson Yards, which again is a unique space here in New York. It's the newest area of the city. It's the largest new development of an urban area in the country. So it's definitely worth a visit. So it was a lot of fun playing tourist in my own town.
1: Yeah, and when you think of New York, you do think of the big items, the Statue of Liberty and Carnegie Hall and all the fun things to do. But there's also these small moments, little parks and pieces of grass that you might need some local knowledge to get to. So is there still more for you to discover these small local experiences in New York?
0: Yes, you know, I was curious to see that they had these tours of the High Line, because when I've traveled, as you know, overseas recently, I often join these tours around different cities, and they give you an overview of all the highlights. And I guess they're coming to New York now. It's great to see these tours are happening. And even from the High Line, a lot of those landmarks that you mentioned, the Empire State Building, the Statue of Liberty, you do get some quite nice views along the Hudson River of the different landmarks. So you can definitely see a lot and learn a lot about the city.
1: Good city, lots of exciting things to do. Sometimes you do need to stop for a toilet break, though, and you've been investigating that this week.
0: Yes, I have. Yes, often, you know, I'm in real estate and I spend my day running all over Manhattan, jumping on trains and subways and covering different parts of the city from north to south. And, you know, often nature calls and you have to need a bathroom. And this is one of the few cities that has a lot of public restrooms. And I will say, I happen to remember that there was one, I was near Times Square, and I happen to remember that there was a public restroom near Bryant Park on 42nd Street between 5th and 6th Avenues. And I hadn't used it for some years, but I was stunned when I got there, Ashwin, because I walked in and I was greeted by this enormous fresh floral arrangement. The floors were covered in Italian tiles. There was low lighting. There was classical music being played. And they had these toilets that are electronic, that the seat raises and they flush automatically. And it was quite incredible. I've never seen a public toilet anything like this. And so anyone coming to visit, again, if you need a public restroom, this is the one to go to. It's in Bryant Park on 42nd Street. Bryant Park is well known for its holiday market. They were, in fact, setting up for the Christmas market, which is about to happen. We have these all over the city, so it's quite a destination for those people that are coming to visit over the holidays. And if you need a restroom, this is the place to go, for sure, and it's free.
1: I wonder, do people change their behaviour? Because it's so elegant and refined, is there no graffiti? No one's penciling in pen on the back of the doors? Is the culture of the toilet different?
0: None of that. Yes, and they have attendees. So there's someone monitoring people as they come in, and there's someone inside making sure the place is spotlessly clean. But

0: I was most impressed. I've traveled all over the world, and I've never seen a public restroom as glamorous as this. This is the most glamorous restroom, I think, in the world. I have to tell you, it's definitely worth a visit.
1: I'll Google it a bit later. If you've just joined our conversation, it's Tim Cass on the phone from New York, our overnights correspondent there. We've been talking about good flavours. I talked about bechamel sauce with curry leaves in it before. What's a nice, interesting flavour you've encountered in New York recently?
0: Well, I have to tell you, one of the things I'm a big fan of is chocolate. I've always loved chocolate, and anything chocolate, I'm in for. So the viral chocolate cake that's been appearing on social media that is here in New York is from a store called Claude, and it's supposedly the best chocolate cake in the city. So, of course, I had to sample it. So I went over to the West Village. It's on West 4th Street. And I got there at a perfect time. There was no line, but I did see this perfectly thick, delicious chocolate cake on the stand, and I had to sample a piece to try it for myself, and I will say it was decadent, it was delicious, it was so full of chocolate, it was covered in chocolate sprinkles, and it was well worth the visit. I will say it was $10 for one slice, which is up there, and if I wanted to buy the whole cake, I could have purchased it for $95, which is pretty steep. But it was delicious. So, again, if anyone is a chocolate fan, this is a great chocolate cake to come to try when you come visit.
1: Dark chocolate or milk chocolate?
0: Oh, definitely dark.
1: Okay. Sounds decadent.
0: Very dark.
1: If you're going to be decadent, you have to be dark as well. All right, some good suggestions. Food and birds. What's on the agenda for you coming up, Tim?
0: Coming up, as I said, I'm getting prepared. I'm going to do some homework on where to watch my friend do the marathon coming up in a couple of weeks. This weekend, I'm going to see a show on Broadway, which I'm excited about. So it has a number of celebrities in it, and it's the title is I'm trying to remember. It's a comedy. It escapes me, but I'll report on it next time, okay. So you'll learn about it.
1: We'll catch up with you then. Tim, thanks for joining us today.
0: Of course, Ashwin. Always a pleasure, and best to the listeners.
1: That is Tim Cass there, your overnights correspondent, ringing in from New York.
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1: Let's cross over to the World Skate Games, which is happening in Portugal. Perhaps not very well known in mainstream sport, but there's 80 or so Australian athletes that are over there. So let's see if we can understand the games, who some of the star athletes are, and where it's all heading as a sport in this country. Stick around for that conversation coming up after this here on ABC Radio Overnights.

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0: At the moment, we are experiencing the Olympic Games of roller sports. There's a team of 80 Aussies who are in Paraguay vying for gold at the 2026 World Skate Games. It's not just skateboarding, though, it's plenty more. And to tell you all about it, you're joined by Alex Anderson, who is the CEO of Skate Australia, in the midst of the action right now. Hello, Alison. Sorry. Hello, Alex.
2: Hey,
0: sorry.
2: How are you going?
0: Sorry, just get your line there. Very good, very good. So you're in the middle of this action. Tell us where you are exactly in Paraguay for these games.
2: In the capital of Paraguay, in Asuncion, depending on how English or how Spanish you want to say the name of the capital.
0: I think Asuncion sounds quite exciting for this. Are you? Because I find this game fascinating, but a lot of people I've talked to hadn't heard about it. I think that's a dereliction of duty for us, because there's 80 Aussies over there. Can you tell us about these games, the significance of them for your sport?
2: Yeah. So we're not just one sport at State Australia. We have up to 13 different sports that we are responsible for. And at the moment here in Paraguay, there's 11 different sports or disciplines competing for their world championship across the capital city. So we've got multiple live sites. And those sports range from anything like artistic skating, which is, for the uninitiated, is like ice skating on roller skates. And then speed skating, we've got skateboarding, scootering, inline hockey, rink hockey, and a number of others that I'm sure if I keep trying to list them all, I'll definitely miss one of them. So I'll... That kind of gives a good impression of all the different disciplines that are here vying for their spot on the podium.
0: A lot of sports there. Can you take us into maybe dive into a couple that we're not familiar with? So artistic skating, it sounds a lot like rhythmic gymnastics, but it's ice skating, you said, on the rink, but without the ice. What else is there that we might not be familiar with if we're just familiar with skateboarding? What are some of the other sports on offer?
2: Yeah, so some of the up-and-coming sports are like skate cross, which was at the start of the tournament. So this tournament goes for 3 weeks here in Paraguay as well, so lots of competition days. So skate cross was at the start of the tournament and is an inline skating event held on a like competition BMX track. So very similar to BMX racing in its sort of tactics to some degree, but on inline blades. So really exciting kind of urban adrenaline type of sport, but one that we don't see much of in Australia. But we had one athlete from Australia competing in that event, so that was great to see. And then we have some other events like inline freestyle, which combines kind of elements of precision and like even things like athletic ability with things that you would expect to see in an athletics event, like kind of like a high jump sort of event or a long jump on inline blades. And then kind of precision dance sort of style events throughout it as well. So again, we had a few athletes in that from Australia, but not something that we see on a regular basis at home, but definitely growing sports and disciplines.

0: Sanderson is your guest, the CEO of Skate Australia, taking us into the World Skate Games, which is happening in Paraguay at the moment. Skateboarding, though, that's something many of us are familiar with. But how is skateboarding at this event different to what we might be used to encountering on the streets?
1: Yeah, so obviously this is the Olympic discipline for all of our skate events. So at the moment, the street skateboarding and the park skateboarding is in crucial Los Angeles 2028 qualifying period. So there's a lot on the line here for our skaters, not only a world championship, but a lot of qualifying points on their road to the Olympics in 2028. So we've got kind of in those two disciplines, you can kind of imagine the old school swimming pool style bowl that used to exist for some of the skaters. Now that's sort of expanded into a much larger, deeper field of play that includes some obstacles for flips and jumps and tricks throughout it. And then in street, you know, of the street style skating with jumping over obstacles, ledges, sets of stairs.
0: Alex,
1: in one combined field of play where they've got 45 seconds.
0: Yeah, so your line was just cutting out for a moment there. Hopefully it'll be okay. We'll just see how it goes. But no, you may... No, that's okay. I was wondering also, are there any innovations in skating? Are you seeing new tricks, the disciplines being pushed further by the athletes this year?
1: Yeah, absolutely. Every competition just like pushes the boundaries, and you see each competition they're leveling up on what they can do and how daring some of these tricks are. And I think we've only been in two Olympic cycles, but we're just seeing kind of pioneering of the sport happening in Paraguay at the moment.
0: Can you take us more then into the atmosphere beyond the actual competition? What's it like over there?
1: Yeah, look, it's a pretty big event in a relatively big city. I've been surprised how kind of large Asunción is, and with so many different live sites across the city, it's really definitely brought the city alive. And, you know, in Australia, we don't often get to see people experiencing all these sports on inline blades, but you can really see roller skating and inline blading, as well as the urban sports like scootering and skateboarding, as part of the culture here in South America. And it's just been great to be able to be immersed in it and see it all come to life.
0: Does it seem to attract quite different types of athletes? Because some of them sound quite arduous and physical and others sound quite rhythmic and artistic. Can you explain the kind of person that enters these sports?
1: Yeah, definitely. I think the benefit to skate sports is that there is something for everyone. So if you're like really high on the athleticism, that's where speed skating is, you know, kind of more that sort of traditional Lycra speed as fast as you can from A to B kind of sport. So there's something for you if that's your style, and there's endurance or there's sprint, and then you've kind of got that gamut leading all the way through to artistic skating as an example, where if you are more of an athlete that does enjoy dance and creativity, et cetera, that there's something for you. And then leading into our urban sports, that obviously has a whole different cultural subset, where often that sort of athlete has been born in the skate park or on the street, where then they're sort of having to learn the sort of ways in which you become a high performance athlete through your sort of passion and love for skateboarding or scootering.
0: Alex Anderson is the CEO of Skate Australia, taking us into the World Skate Games over there in Paraguay. What's Australia's support like for the sport when it comes to facilities and fundings and things that people need to reach the top?
1: Yeah, look, like at the moment, the only one that is like fully sort of funded is skateboarding, due to it being in the Olympics, the way the Australian sports system works. An Olympic discipline does receive more funding than a non-Olympic discipline. So a lot of our other sports and disciplines are here fully self-funded, which is incredible that we've got as many athletes as we do, 80 athletes and their support teams that are often quite often volunteers. So team managers and coaches here on their annual leave supporting athletes do their thing. And yeah, we can always sort of, we're always advocating for more funding. We're always advocating for more improved facilities for all of our sports, including skateboarding. We do have some challenges around facilities of skateboarding in our country at this high level. So,

0: That's a big part of what we do at Skate Australia is advocate on behalf of our athletes for improved facilities, conditions and support.
1: Who are some of the star athletes that we should know more about?
0: Yeah, so in our skateboarding, we've obviously got our dual gold medalist, Keegan Palmer, is the only living male park gold medalist currently, being a repeat champion at Paris. We've got Arissa True, who's our gold medalist in the female park skating. Chloe Cavell, who's a female street skating phenom. And then across our other disciplines, people like Taj Shambrook in park skateboarding. He's made the jump from junior to senior in the last 12 months and is absolutely smashing it. I think his current world ranking is number 2 at having just turned 18 last week. We've got Sam Fogarty in roller freestyle, aggressive inline, and he's at the other end of the spectrum. I'm going to get this wrong, let's say late 40s, early 50s. I won't age him more than he should, but and absolutely dominating again, first or second in the world at the moment at that age. So there's some off the top of my head. We've obviously got some great speed skaters as well. Harry Geary is a star speed skater from Australia. And some of our artistic skaters as well. We've got a great quartet that'll compete on Saturday in the quartet division of artistic and that are really, really making their mark on the world stage.
1: Do some of the athletes manage to attract sponsorship and find a way to pursue it full time?
0: In varying capacities. Skateboarding, obviously being an Olympic sport, does have that capacity to attract a little bit more sponsorship at that kind of level where they can make it their full-time job. And some of the other sports, scootering has a pretty strong sponsorship structure. And then I think a lot of the other sports are finding their way from a commercial perspective to be able to support the athletes more. And being in places like this is obviously, in Paraguay, is giving them more of a platform to be able to advocate and put themselves out there for more support. And interviews like this really help us too. So we're really grateful to be able to talk to you and share the stories.
1: It's nice to have you on to talk about a sport that doesn't get mentioned very much. What is the place of skate sports in Australia? Do you think is there any reluctance in the media to cover it or people to embrace it? What's its place amongst our big codes?
0: Yeah, look, I think, again, I don't want to kind of only harp on about skateboarding, but obviously we're pretty dominant. Two Olympic cycles and 3 gold medals with a lot of other stars that made it through to finals and are having some, like Chloe Cavell's having an absolute purple patch in her career at the moment. That obviously attracts plenty of sort of attention and could it always be more? Absolutely. I think that's the role of the Federation, though, to make sure that we're positioning ourselves with really great stories to be able to tell. And then, all the other sports, I think, as you start to uncover all of these different disciplines, I think we've got, again, the Federation itself has a big responsibility to play around making sure that we can show that anybody has a place in skate sports. And our strategy is based off one skate, many stories and that ethos. And I think, being able to cut through the usual traditional kind of sport coverage and be able to show that you might not play NRL or AFL, et cetera, but there might be something here for you is the job over the next sort of 6 years.
1: Something for everyone. You mentioned one athlete's in his 40s and still going. If someone's in their 30s and 40s now, then would like to embrace skate sports for the first time, maybe in an amateur way, like joining your local footy club, what's the way in for an amateur?
0: Lots of local kind of clubs and skate rinks, et cetera, have kind of come and try or beginner skate sessions and are always looking for people wanting to kind of give it a go. There's some really great recreational communities around the country helping bring people into skating recreationally and then help them find their way kind of from there into what sport might be good for them. Roller derby, I haven't mentioned, but roller derby is unfortunately not here at World Skate Games this time, but that's an incredible community across Australia that's always welcoming new people that just want to give it a go. And they have some great programs in different clubs and leagues across the country for people to be able to try it and then work their way up and find a new community.
1: Mike has asked you, is it televised in Australia?
0: The World Skate Games?
1: Yeah, I think he did mean that rather than skating more generally, but is the event or is skating in any other way televised in the country?
0: Yeah, look, it's definitely does it. We don't have a broadcast deal currently, but it's often across at the moment. We're on YouTube using the World Skate channel on YouTube. The skateboarding is being broadcast on ESPN Disney in Oceania. So if you've got a subscription there, that's the way to catch some of the skateboarding. We're obviously as we build out our kind of pathway in Australia and all of our events, obviously looking to be able to broadcast it more accessible, like in a much more accessible format so that we can reach more people.
1: We have an 11-year-old at these games. Can you tell us more about Mia?
0: Mia Kratzer, yeah, absolutely. So she just turned 12 while we were over here. So, but she's kind of watched this space for what the future looks like for Mia, all the way from Perth and competing in places like X Games at the top level and the youngest X Games gold medalist in history, and just performed out of her skin here in Paraguay last week as well. And we know that the future is really bright for Mia. She made some great progress in the rankings this week as a result of her result here in Paraguay, and we can't wait to see what her future holds.
1: Sounds like an exciting sport with a niche following at the moment, but maybe it's got some broader appeal than it's being given. What was it that pulled you into this sport?
0: Oh, look, I think the opportunity to be able to advocate and support for sport that like doesn't have all of those resources and facilities and also has these incredible stories amongst it and be able to find ways to reach a broader appeal. Like, I think, you know, as a CEO, you've got a lot of jobs to do, but for me, what gets me out of bed every morning is the fact that I get to support these athletes doing really cool things and being incredible humans along the way. So, for us, it's making sure that we give them the tools to be able to grow and succeed in whatever way they want to, and then be able to tell more people about it and be able to grow it over the next sort of period of this organization's life cycle.
1: Is the next major goal, one of them, at least the Brisbane Olympics?
0: Oh, absolutely. We obviously want to see Australians succeed at the highest levels at our home games and also be able to support the athletes all the way through to that. There's a lot of pressure for performing at our home games, and we need to make sure that we're giving them all the tools now to be able to handle that and come out the other side feeling like they had a really good experience and that Australia wraps their arms around them and cheers them on all the way through.
1: If people would like to follow the games, I think there's a couple of days left, maybe watch the opening ceremony. Is there a YouTube channel or something they can check it out on?
0: Yeah, definitely. World Skates YouTube channel has all the different disciplines. You can kind of find all the different events all the way through their playlist. That's the best place. And then we're obviously on our Skate Australia Instagram and Facebook pages, sharing a lot of the highlights through our stories and posts as well. And a lot of our athletes are sharing quite a lot of good content here as well, which kind of comes through our page. So they're the best places to find out more.
1: Okay, if you've just joined us, you're hearing from Alex Anderson, who is the CEO of Skate Australia. I'll just cross over to Justin, who I believe has a question ready. Justin, hello.
2: Hello, Ashwin. How are you? And hello, guest. I'm just wondering, I've been skateboarding in the past. I'm just wondering, what are the requirements for entering these games that are coming up?
0: Yeah, we have, thanks for your question, Justin, we have a lot of kind of selection processes all the way through the year to allow athletes to be able to perform both domestically and in other competitions internationally to gain their selection position into the events. So for something like skateboarding, there's a world skateboarding tour with numerous stops through the year, and you know they compete domestically and put in for their selection for those world events, and then can basically either get free seated for a future event if they make the top 30.

0: or in a world event, or continue in the sort of country quota that we have for each event and be selected through their domestic selection processes?
1: Oh, that's right, because I think I might be a bit old for that, because I'm almost 40, so I think I might be a bit old for that one.
2: Maybe join the amateur leagues, Justin.
0: Hey, we have Masters divisions at our national series, so keep an eye out. We'd love to have you shredded up in one of our Masters comps.
1: Oh, definitely. I'll just see anything as I've got to get my own skateboard.
2: Work on that next. Thank you, Justin, for calling in as well. Well, it's a sport that's open to everyone, and I wonder if that's not well known enough, because I think skating, you might think of street culture and urban culture, and it feels like a part of a subculture rather than this broad sport that anyone can get involved with, no matter what their background is.
0: Yeah, absolutely. And I think, you only, and this is, for all the aficionados out here, I might be about to simplify it down, but ultimately, the equipment's relatively accessible between either a board, a scooter, some roller skates or some inline blades can be bought fairly easily from some of the big box chains in the country. And, you only need a flat patch of concrete to get started. And, we've all seen the kids get started in their driveways and then kind of continue up into these sort of top echelons of competing on the world stage. So I encourage everybody to get kitted up and grab some pads, grab a helmet and have a go, because it might be the thing that gets you hooked. And we've got people that have been part of the sport for 50 years and are never leaving us. So, I'd love to see that continue.
2: It's a wonderful subculture, and you've sold it to us well. Thank you, Alex, for your time tonight.
0: No worries. Thank you.
2: Alex Anderson there, the CEO of Skate Australia. You're listening to ABC Radio Overnights. Let's take some Bruce Springsteen to the news.

0: That is Bruce Springsteen, Streets of Philadelphia. On the other side of the news, you'll find out why the jacarandas are blooming early. What's the science behind it all? And speaking of scientists, I have three scientists to introduce you to. They're young, they're just about to graduate, but they'll tell you about energy, climate, blood tests, the fascinating work that they are working on, and talk about more generally whether Australia is good to its scientists and if there's anything else we could be doing differently. Stick around for that coming up after the news.
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0: ABC News with Satyam Weinstein. U.S. President Donald Trump has declared the execution by firing squad of Army psychiatrist Nidal Hassan in December will not be live-streamed after he was sentenced to death for killing 13 unarmed soldiers at a military base in Texas in 2009. The BBC's Rory Gillimore reports.
1: There hasn't been a public

0: execution in the United States for nearly a century. The Defense Secretary, Pete Hegseth, wanted to change that. When he announced Nedal Hassan's death would be live-streamed, potentially to an audience of millions, critics called the decision barbaric and a step backwards for American society. More than 70 retired high-ranking military officers urged the Pentagon to cancel the plan. Donald Trump has now bowed to that pressure. He said many good and well-meaning people didn't want to watch Hassan die. The president called him scum, however, and said the relatives of Hassan's victims could still attend his execution by firing squad.
1: The owner of a school in Peshawar, northwestern Pakistan, has been arrested after the building's roof collapsed, killing at least 34 people, most of whom were children. Here's Tim Wharton.
2: In the minutes after the collapse, there was a desperate scramble to try to free children caught under the rubble. Some rescuers used their bare hands and shovels to dig away the rubble, which was carried away with trays. One witness says that he pulled out more than six children, but despite his efforts, they died later in hospital. Police say the three-story structure had substandard roof slabs and the roof appears to have collapsed onto the roof below, causing it in turn to cave in. The owner of the school has been arrested as an investigation into the tragedy gets underway.
1: Economists say it's unlikely the Reserve Bank will hike interest rates next month after the latest job figures remained flat. Australia's unemployment rate stayed at 4.7% in September after August's jobless rate was revised upwards. The head of Australian economics at the Commonwealth Bank, Belinda Allen, says it's more likely the RBA will keep the cash rate steady in November.
3: Certainly when you hear numbers of a 4.7% unemployment rate, it does suggest that we're getting closer to being done. But risks remain of more work needed on the interest rate front.
1: The ABC can reveal two LinkedIn accounts connected to suspected Chinese spies approached dozens of Australians working in government, policing and trade. Federal police made the discovery while investigating the case of businessman Alexander Sergo, who's the first person convicted of reckless foreign interference in Australia. The Chinese embassy in Canberra has rejected the AFP's claims as entirely groundless. The chair of a parliamentary inquiry into the National Redress Scheme for Survivors of Child Sexual Abuse says it's been an incredibly rewarding personal journey. Labor MP Jody Blair led the inquiry, recommending a six-month extension for applications and to continue processing until all applications have been finalised. Ms. Blair is herself a victim survivor and says she's advocating for everyone else who has suffered.
4: For me, it's about ensuring that I'm advocating for the survivors. Experiencing trauma and recovering and healing from it is a lifelong journey. I certainly know what it takes to keep well and to deal with a range of things. And so for me, incredibly important to be a voice to Parliament.
1: If you or someone you know is in an abusive situation, contact Full Stop Australia on 1800 Full Stop. That's 1800 385 578. Victorian doctors will go on strike again next week after overwhelmingly rejecting a state government pay offer. The Australian Medical Association says the 10% pay increase on offer doesn't address concerns around shift times and patient safety. The union's calling for a 28% pay rise over 4 years and caps on shift lengths and night shifts. Union Board Director Dr. Gavin Wayne says emergency services won't be impacted.
5: We'll be there because 14 months of asking have achieved nothing, and because a system that burns through its doctors is not safe for the people in the beds. Safer hospitals, doctors who stay, put that on the table and Wednesday does not happen.
1: New Zealand fullback Kalyn Ponga has suffered a suspected broken arm in the Kiwis' two-point loss to Australia in their Rugby League World Cup opener at the Sydney Football Stadium. Kangaroos winger Jack Bostock scored a late try to secure the 24-22 victory. New Zealand hooker Jeremy Marshall-King says his team will bounce back.
6: A few little things, you know, you can fix up and, you know, belief still in us as a group and, you know, it's our first game together. Okay, it's the first game of the campaign and we're going to get better.
1: And you're up to date with the very latest from ABC News. 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
8: Dear Ashwin, writes Jeff, what a delightful guest your CEO of Skate Australia was. Informative, articulate, friendly, an excellent advocate for the diverse sport of skating. Well done. Thank you, Jeff and Dubbo, very much so. And I wonder if skating's problem was because it started so close to the street. It's almost more associated with hip-hop or punk or urban street culture,

more than a gym hall or a field where the other sports grew up and attracted big crowds. But it sounds like it's a very entertaining sport and more welcoming than we might have known, perhaps, before that conversation. I didn't get to ask this question. What about if you turn up in your 50s and your 60s into skating? How are you welcomed? Is it okay to turn up with knee pads and a helmet, elbow pads, the whole kit? Are we looked down on? I can imagine, though, you wouldn't be. It does seem like a very welcoming community. Kind of like the heavy metal community, outwardly very noisy, but inwardly just good souls. So look into it, skate culture, if you're keen. Maybe instead of joining your local footy club, you could get into roller derby or skating. Rhythmic skating. What was that sport? Rhythmic skating, artistic skating. Something out there for us all to look into. That is the plan. Now, there's a couple of conversations I'd like to take us on this hour. On that topic of sport and skating, there's a reputation we have in this country that we love sport, we embrace it, but not so much science. We just do that as an afterthought. I've got three scientists to introduce you to who are working in blood tests and energy, very different fields of science, doing pioneering research, and they're just about to begin their careers in science. So I thought they could explain their fields to us so we can all learn about some niche areas of science, have some fun with that, and also talk about whether Australia is good for young scientists, because if it's not, we've got some catching up to do. We're moving very much into a knowledge economy, so we have to get good at holding on to our young scientists. So let's see if there's anything more we can do there. Before we get to that story, though, I talked at the very beginning about how I loved indigo as a culture, as a colour. Now, this is not far away, but there are jacaranda trees that are blooming their wonderful jacaranda purple early this year. This is a phenomenon. So let us try and understand the science behind the premature bloom. You're on ABC Radio Overnights. I'm Ashwin Sekhar. I'll be back with you with that story in a few minutes.

0: That is You to Me or Everything by The Real Thing here on ABC Radio Overnights. Now, we love a good jacaranda bloom. It beautifies the streets, but the blooms are coming early. So let us work out exactly why after this.
1: So, that show you told me to watch on iView?
2: Yes, finally. Are you up to the bit
1: where...
2: Whoa,
1: what are you doing? No spoilers.
2: Okay, but...
1: I'm serious, Tim. Do not ruin this for me.
2: I won't. I just...
1: Babe.
2: It was the dad, the hot one.
1: Oh, I actually hate you.
2: You'll still finish it though, right?
1: Yes.
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0: Bill has called in from Adelaide. Hi, Bill.
5: Hi, good morning. How are you?
0: Good. What's on your mind today?
5: Oh, look, I just got up. I'm sitting here listening to the radio, and there's a couple of things in. I have run the New York Marathon, but more importantly, I've got a grandson who started skateboarding when he was 4. He's now 9, and he's very, very, very good at it. But I go along to watch him. He has lessons, of course, and some of the guys that do it are in their 60s.
0: I thought it went as high as 45, so there are 60-year-olds skating about.
5: Yeah, they've got a big skateboard track here in one of the parks in the city there, and it's just incredible. Yeah, it's a real culture, actually.
0: Yeah, can you tell us more about the culture? What do you notice about the way people behave and talk there?
5: It's like a cult.
0: Okay.
5: I mean, my grandson loves getting around with his bloody pants down on his hips.
0: Right, yeah. Do the 60-year-olds do that as well, or do they dress a little more age-appropriate?
5: No, they're pretty all the same. It's definitely a culture of some sort.
0: Yeah. Okay, so there's the dress code. Are they quite friendly to outsiders and newbies?
5: They're really, really, really friendly. It's quite amazing, actually. I think we under. It's like looking at someone on a motorbike, like a Hell's Angels. You think they're rough and they're ready, but some of them are quite human beings, you know.
0: Yeah, it sounds like they're warm. I was mentioning heavy metal has the same kind of warm subculture to it. What's the main...
5: Don't judge a book by its cover.
0: Yeah, very much so. And you've got that insider access now. What kind of music are they listening to at the skate park?
5: Oh, it sort of varies, you know. My grandson's a little bit different. He doesn't like loud music because I've got a son that plays drums, keyboard and guitar, and he's very, very good at it.
0: Yeah.
5: But the different era. I was brought up where he had it blaring, and, you know, I've seen everybody, Pink Floyd, Dire Straits, you know, I've seen them live, so I've been very lucky. But it's definitely a cult, and there's all ages there. You get a little bit of swearing from some of the young ones. They don't even know what they're saying, but, you know.
0: Yeah. Yeah, it's all ages, though, which is quite interesting. Not many sports have that wider range of ages, so I can imagine it's quite interesting to be part of. So your grandson's 9 years old. Is he planning to do it, to compete as a professional?
5: Look, I don't say anything to anybody about what they should do, but he thinks he's going to make the Olympics.
0: Yeah.
5: And he takes it very, very – he does it every day, but he has a lesson on a Friday. He looks forward to it. If it rains, he gets really, really cranky about it. But he wears all the right stuff. His dad won't let him do it unless he's got his helmet on, his pads on, his elbows. But I say to my son every now and then, people at school he goes to probably think you're belting the hell out of him because his legs are bruised all over.
0: Yeah, I was wondering what kind of injuries. Has he broken any bones yet?
5: No, he hasn't. We've been quite surprised. And he's mad on having a six-pack.
0: Okay. Well, that's part of the culture, isn't it? You need a good six-pack.
5: Yeah, no, it's the best thing I ever did.
0: Yeah, it sounds like a wonderful world. Thanks for taking us into it, Bill.
5: No, no worries. And the reason why I did it, 5 years ago, I got sick of them playing Nintendos and worried about stuff on the TV and that, you know.
0: When you got them into it, why did you choose skating rather than football or one of the old classic Aussie sports?
5: I myself appreciate someone that

0: sand on them.
1: Yeah, okay. You like a good someone who can balance themselves well, like someone who can ski well.
0: Yeah, my granddaughter was 2 years older than the little fella, and she's gone into netball and all that sort of stuff now.
1: Yeah.
0: And I don't think she really liked the knock-around part of it, and that's understandable. But the little fella's just gone, and when he started, she was stronger in the legs than he was. She's mad on monkey bars and all that sort of stuff, you know?
1: Yeah.
0: So she was a lot stronger in the legs and the shoulders. And his little legs, but in the last 4 or 5 years, developed so well. I mean, there's tricks he couldn't do because he didn't have any strength in his legs. But he's overcome all that now. And it's very, very interesting to watch. I've been a runner all my life. I mean, I've done the New York Marathon, as I said to you, your producer, you know. Yeah. It's all good.
1: It's good, and hopefully it picks up as a sport. And you said he had a coach. Can you tell us about the coach? How old is the coach that's teaching him?
0: I think the coach would probably be about 20, very enthusiastic, and he's employed by the AIS in Canberra.
1: Yeah.
0: It's all very, very, very, very – well, it's a growing sport, isn't it?
1: Yeah, very much so. Well, Alex was saying there's different sides to it, not just the skating, but also, you know, there's the artistic side as well. So there's a few different things people can do in it.
0: Yeah, and it's very social, you know, especially amongst their own group and everything, you know. But I've got no regrets. I'm not trying to big note myself. I didn't think my daughter-in-law would have anything to do with it. I just bought them a really, really good quality skateboard right from the word go.
1: Yeah.
0: And they got hooked on it.
1: Well, hope we see more. I'm hopeful we'll watch this on TV one day. We've got the Olympics coming up in 5 years or so. So maybe we'll all get into it then.
0: We're probably just a bit of a, they do the park runs. You've heard of them, haven't you?
1: Yes. Yeah.
0: Yeah. And he's, as I said, 9 and he runs it in 25 minutes.
1: Yeah. Well, you need to work on your fitness. I didn't think you needed to be that fit to do some kind of skating, but the way the Olympic level seems like there's a lot of cardio involved and the strong legs, like you said. So, it's a proper athletic sport.
0: Yes, watch this space for me. It'd be very, very interesting. But I think sport of any sort's very, very good for young children, I think.
1: Very much so. But you're not a big fan of the pants down?
0: Yeah, absolutely.
1: Oh, no, so the low pants. You're saying your son's wearing the pants low and you're saying you're not so much a fan of that. Yeah,
0: they've got a culture word for that too. I can't even remember.
1: Okay.
0: That's the like, beg pardon?
1: No, it's just I'm sure it's just part of that the urban scene, the hip hop and punk scene, the street clothing.
0: My grandson, I'm sure, wouldn't even dream of getting a tin of paint. There used to be a lot of graffiti around them when we first started.
1: Yeah,
0: it's all seems to. Yeah, and you get your roughnecks, but that's in everything, I think.
1: Yeah. And a lot of sports would have started on the street, basketball and baseball, and then they moved to the stadiums later. So,
0: terribly incredible, really, when you think about it.
1: Yeah.
0: You know?
1: Very good. Bill, thanks for calling in today.
0: No worries. Have a great day.
1: Someone has texted anonymously, it was obvious watching the Olympics on TV, the skateboarders seemed to be much more of a group than any other. Well, that's what Bill was saying, right? He used the word cult, maybe subculture, but either way, there's some norms, isn't there? Clothing, maybe music. He was a skater boy, 2-year-old grandson, Ashwin. That's Jeff in Dubbo. Yeah, I think it's a sport we'll see more of, especially in 5 years when the Olympics makes it exciting again and mainstream. It'll be on the ABC and 7 and 9 and 10. It'll become part of our lives. So if you get the right star, then maybe it could pick up here in this country too. All right, let me tell you the story behind jacarandas. Why are they blooming early? It's something we need to figure out. In Grafton, there was a North Coast, New South Wales town that's been celebrating their Jacaranda Festival since the 1930s, right? So this premature bloom has left these festival organisers with quite a tough decision. Move it earlier in the year or have the tourists miss out on all this purple flowering. And there's a similar situation happening in Japan with their famous cherry blossom trees. So what is making trees around the world bloom earlier in the year? And will the traditionalists cope with the change of dates? The ABC North Coast's Bridie Tanner spoke with scientist Scott Johnston from Southern Cross University and Jeff Smith, president of the Jacaranda Committee.
0: Yeah, look, this isn't just some sort of committee thought bubble that we came up with in the last 5 minutes. I've been actually recording this and watching for probably the last half dozen years, and started to take some photos last year and the year before of various dates of the state of the trees. And to be honest, by the time you're getting towards the end of the festival, 6th, 7th, 8th of November, the trees are looking very bare and pretty ordinary. And we've noticed that with the tourists too. The visitors that are coming for the trees, they're not coming on that last weekend. They're coming for our first weekend, definitely, or they're coming for the second weekend. I mean, there were visitors there over the weekend looking at trees. Yeah, this just weekend just gone. I think it's changing. There's something going on.
2: Well, we've got a 35-degree day today in Grafton, and you don't want the jacarandas to be looking brown and sludgy by the time the tourists arrive. Is moving jacaranda a sensible move to follow the flowers, or are we missing the tradition? Scott, let's get into the science here. What actually triggers a jacaranda to flower, and what role does temperature and rainfall and changing weather patterns play?
3: Yeah, look, really good question. Look, for jacarandas themselves, I'm not 100% sure, but moving it earlier makes perfect sense. Because you know, living creatures and organisms adapt. Yeah, that's one of the characteristics. They change and shift their behaviour as external environmental conditions change. And so the temperature's warming. We know that. The temperature, you know, thermometers are going up. Animals and plants are adapting accordingly. And ecologists and biologists have been onto this for decades. And there's a few things that you would expect to potentially happen. One is, say, changes in the timing of migration patterns, changes in the distribution of organisms as things warm up, and changes in the timing of key life cycle events like flowering. And so there was a really good study that was actually done this year. It was a review article, which is like a study of studies. They looked at about 170 different articles looking at plants and the changes in the timing of plants flowering. And what they found was that plants all around the world were shifting the timing of their flowering on average by about 2.5 to 5 days earlier per degree of temperature rise. And we've already gone up in temperature roughly around 1.4 degrees on average globally. So that puts us about roughly about a week earlier, right? So shifting the Jacaranda Festival about a week earlier makes perfect sense in that context. So that it aligns with the science. One of the things that's also coming out of that is that the change in the timing is a bit different depending on where you are in the world. Like the cooler areas, the boreal areas, tend to be seeing the changes a bit more strongly, whereas subtropical and tropical areas are also affected by, you know, rainfall and droughts and things like that as well. But it's interesting because one of the ecological consequences of that is you can get what they call desynchronization. Yeah. So, for example, if you have insects that depend on flowering occurring at a certain time, and then that flowering occurs a week earlier, the insects come out and suddenly the flowers are gone, that can have whole cascading effects on the food chain. What we're seeing in Grafton is a desynchronization with the tourism, right? So the migration of the tourists is happening, out of synchronicity with the flowering. And so by shifting the whole festival a week earlier makes perfect sense because it's bringing it back into alignment.
2: Jeff, for people who might be thinking you can't just move jacaranda, what would you say to them, and how are you looking to consult the community on this decision?
0: Well, like historically, if we go back to 1935, the very first festival, it was run on the evenings of the 28th and the 29th of October. Now, what's happened over the decades is the festival's grown into a 23-day sort of monster over 3 weekends.
2: Purple monster.
0: And we've expanded each way, date-wise. And what we're going to show is, well, these are the photos, and we'll take photos again this year of the various dates, and we'll pick on certain trees and a certain street. And it's great to see that the science is backing up what we're observing. And to be honest, you know, you get to that last weekend and you just go, gee, these trees are looking pretty daggy, pretty ordinary. And that is often our biggest weekend with the Jack of Thursday and the Venetian Carnival and the float procession and the running fest. I mean, the running fest on the 8th of November, they're going to be running underneath bare trees in a lot of cases. So it'll be good to get some backup, some images this year, and then we can present that back to the community and say, well, this is what's actually happening, rather than what's in your memory. This is what actually occurred.
2: You don't suppose anyone will be put out who may have booked accommodation for 2027, do you, Jeff?
0: Look, there will still be events, and as I say, it's shifting of the Jack of Thursday, and that doesn't mean we can't.

0: changed slightly the program. I mean, it's only the Jacaranda Thursday that we've officially got to move, because it's got to go through council and then it's got to go to the state government for approval. And we've looked at it and we go, well, it'll be on the, I think, the 27th next year and the 28th the year after, or whatever that might be. Yeah, and I don't think so, because people will come looking for the trees, and if they're looking for the trees in their full bloom, they'll come when it's at their best, rather than picking a date and coming.
1: That was Jeff Smith, who is the president of the Grafton Jacaranda Festival Committee, and Scott Johnston from Southern Cross University studying hydrogeo and biochemistry. So a mixture of sciences that we're talking about today. Now, it is a bit of a science hour here, because in just a moment, I'd like to introduce you to three young scientists who are helping to solve problems that we face in energy, in medicine and health. Let's see what they're working on, and also whether Australia needs to make some changes to help hold on to young scientists like them. Also, Harrison, speaking of youth, has got a skate report for us. Bouncing off that last story we had, he's looked into some of the other athletes that have skated well into their senior year. So if this is something you'd like to get into, let's listen in for that conversation. That is coming up after Matchbox 20, 3 a.m.

0: That's Matchbox 20. That song was eerily prophetic for you, Darwin. It is exactly 3 a.m. where you are, 3:30 in Brisbane, 4 o'clock in Adelaide, 4:30 in southeast of the country, Sydney, Hobart, Canberra. The daylight saving people, 2:15 in Eucla, 1:30 in Perth. We're just about to cross over to Harrison's Skate Report to see what else is new in the world of skate culture. But Bushy joins first from Melbourne. Hello, Bushy.
1: Hey, buddy. It's a delight to hear you on air. I just want to just throw this in before I make my comment. You're a gentleman. You've got a wonderful demeanour about you, and you're a delight to listen to. You're actually very easy listening of an evening.
0: Thank you, Bushy, and I appreciate that. You know this job, sometimes you get hate mail, and it's mostly good. So when someone says something nice, you're like, oh, yeah, maybe this is going okay. So thank you for saying
1: that. Listen, my name's Bushy Miller. Mm-hmm. I'm a professional shooter up north, or have been most of my life.
0: Yeah.
1: I noticed in 2017 the climate changing dramatically. Henceforth, the trees going to flower and to blossom earlier and all that sort of stuff. I could walk across the Darling River, which is the second largest river in Australia. I could walk across it without getting my feet wet at all. That's how dry it's been. And, just thought I'd share it because I've also noticed that trees are blossoming. This gentleman said about a week or two. I've noticed it's about the climate's changed by about 2 to 3 months.
0: When did you notice this change really kick in?
1: In 2017 is when I first took notice of it. And that's why a lot of people from up north are starting to move down south because it's just too damn hot.
0: Yeah.
1: As I said, I worked out of my caravan because I had to go from property to property and it got to 50.1 in my caravan and I said, that's it, enough. So just thought I'd let you know, I could walk across our second largest river in 2017 and not get my feet wet.
0: It makes you worry for your grandchildren's generation, doesn't it, with some of these changes?
1: It makes me really concerned because a lot of people think it's nonsense, but they live in the city. They don't go where I go, in the middle of the desert and places like this. They go for holiday periods, like in the winters. And when you're up there all year round, you actually notice it, and it's dramatic. The climate is getting to the point of horrific. And you talk about the children and our future generations. I'm old now. I'm in my mid-70s. And I have grave concerns for them. Honestly have grave concerns about them. Anyway, I just thought I'd throw that in.
0: Yeah.
1: That I also wanted to thank you for the wonderful show that you always put on.
0: Thank you, Bushy. I appreciate your kind words. It's not the first time. You're a good soul. Thank you.
1: You have a good night.
0: That's Bushy calling in from Melbourne. Now, Harrison has joined us in the studio. He's covering Stu's producer job. Now, you have been looking into skate culture. It seems to have piqued a bit of interest out there.
2: Yeah, definitely. The thing that caught my idea and the question you were asking, it was all these 50 or 60-year-olds, taking up skating as a leisure activity. It had me wondering, who's some of the older professional skateboarders? How old do you think they would be?
0: People used to talk about Tony Hawk, right, who stuck around for a while. So I think he might have pushed into his 40s.
2: Yeah, well, he pushed into his 40s. Well, get this. There's a skateboarder by the name of Judy Oyama, and she's currently recognized by the Guinness World Records as the oldest competitive female skateboarder still competing professionally. She is 66 years of age.
0: I love that. And I wonder if she does the same tricks that she used to do when she was 37, or is there a way to do it that's healthier when you're older?
2: Yeah, well, she recently just placed fourth overall at the Skateboarding World Championships in Brazil, which means she's now qualified for the World Skate Games that we were having a chat about earlier. And after qualifying, she's openly admitted that she's never been more active than she has been now in the last few years after skating for 50-plus years professionally.
0: And it probably keeps you young because you're surrounded by so many young people in this sport.
2: Yeah, well, that was the cool thing about the recent fourth place at the International Skating World Championships. The winner of that was actually her 17-year-old skating student.
0: It's lineage, isn't it? It's like guru to student.

0: pain. So maybe that's why I never got into, I tried rugby once for one season, just got crunched a lot. Did you ever try any other physically scary sports?
1: Yeah, I did play a bit of rugby from here and there. Yeah,
0: you didn't
1: not
0: mind that
1: too much. Yeah.
0: Yeah.
1: But yeah, I could never get around skateboarding. Never really master the feel of being on the skateboard.
0: Yeah,
1: well. It's just like really unnatural to me.
0: I like legs on the ground. It's just something about being on a skateboard. Some people just have a talent for balance. I think Bill from Melbourne had called earlier and he said his son had maybe skinny legs. And I think some people have just sturdy frames. They're just solid as a rock.
1: Yeah, definitely. And I think a big thing for me was like standing on my side instead of front on.
0: Yeah.
1: Like I could never get that down.
0: There was a phase I went through where I would walk sideways like a crab into rooms and out of rooms. I don't know why. I do know why. Because I used to have really skinny legs as a child and I was embarrassed about people looking at me from the front or the back. So I'd walk sideways in like a crab and everyone's like, why are you crab walking? So it was an adaptation, like a natural adaptation.
1: Yeah. Well, thanks for having me on.
0: You're welcome. After my skinny leg crab story.
1: Yeah, after the skinny leg. Well, yeah, I feel like more people would be wondering why the crab walk.
0: I've explained it. Someone was asking earlier, Ashwin, can you tell us more facts about yourself? So that's one of them. I used to walk like a crab to stop showing people my skinny legs, but they're fine now. I've started working out. Everything's good. Thank you, Harrison.
1: No worries. Thanks, Ashwin.
0: And it's not just skate culture. The thing I wanted to tell you about also this hour is the rise of science in this country, but are we doing enough? Are we going to keep hold of our next generation of young scientists, from energy to iron deficiency to chronic diseases? You're about to meet three scientists who are completing their higher education and they're tackling some of these big problems that we'll face. We've got Anna Carpenter, who was a theoretical physicist at UQ. She's in her second year of her PhD, where she models the structure and the properties of hydrogen storage materials. Kristen Ryan is just about to finish her Master of Philosophy in Synthetic Biology at QUT. And Alex Childs is a sleep scientist at the Prince Charles Hospital Sleep Disorders Centre and a final year doctoral candidate at the University of Queensland. I spoke to them about their three specific scientific fields, some misconceptions about scientists and how AI will change things, and also whether there are any barriers for women in science to overcome. Alex started by explaining the work that she does.
2: I'm a sleep scientist at the Prince Charles Hospital in Brisbane, and what we're looking at is the effectiveness of treatments to improve the breathing when asleep for people who have muscular dystrophies. So in this patient group, they have a progressive disease in their muscles, including their respiratory muscles, and overnight they just don't function the way they should. This reduces their quality of life and their life expectancy. So we're treating that and we're hoping to evaluate it to see it works.
0: What is the main issue that you're tackling, the main puzzle to figure out in your area?
2: There are so very many, but the main one would be that given the rarity of the disease group I'm particularly looking at, we think that they respond differently to this therapy compared to other groups and that they're not receiving as much benefit. The key is looking at the differences in the physiology, so how the brain and the lungs are working together to actually accept this treatment and work with it or work against it, and answering the question of, is the treatment we're using appropriate for this group or is it not? And if so, what do we need to do?
0: Kristen, what are you learning about?
3: Broadly, I'm studying genetic engineering or synthetic biology, but to kind of hone that down, I'm doing a bit of work in biosensor development, particularly focusing on iron deficiency, creating a point of care test or a rapid test for iron deficiency. So if you know anything about like the continuous glucose monitoring or like glucometers for type 1 diabetes, so we're basically trying to create a test that can be performed at the patient's bedside and as close to the patient as possible using protein-based biosensors.
0: When you said iron deficiency, is that though for diabetics or people who have had blood loss and other conditions?
3: It's for people who suffer from iron deficiency or more broadly, we're trying to make it into an iron status. So monitoring people's iron levels. So iron deficiency affects about 33% of the world population, and it's a very prominent and common nutrient deficiency, and it's quite underdiagnosed. So it's important that we can diagnose it as quickly as possible so we can start treatment as quickly as possible.
0: Is that because people confuse it with something else? I'm just tired, I'm just weak, I'm overstressed.
3: Yeah, the symptoms for iron deficiency are quite general.

0: They can be, you know, fatigue and weakness, and yeah, they can be quite general and non-specific. So it's very easy to dismiss, and because how iron deficiency diagnostics works in Australia, at least, it's you go to your GP, you get a blood test referral to like a QML, and then you have to go to the QML, get your blood drawn, and then you have to wait a couple of days for it. It's just a whole process. So what we're proposing for our technology is just bringing that treatment to diagnostics to treatment closer together. So it's a shorter time frame.
1: Alex, can you tell us about what you're studying?
2: I'm a theoretical physicist at UQ, and I'm primarily interested in looking at hydrogen as a clean energy source. For me particularly, I'm looking at modelling how can we actually store that hydrogen and retrieve it in a more efficient way than we do right now. Because right now it's essentially held in very high pressure tanks, very, very low temperatures, and we want to be able to see if we can synthesise and design materials that can store it and retrieve it in a more effective way.
1: Will that also make it safer to store hydrogen, to take away that constraint we have to put it under so much pressure?
2: Yeah, absolutely.
1: Okay, so Kristen and Alex are quite interested in the human body. You've gone down the theoretical physics line. Yeah. Tell us you're interested in theoretical physics. Where did that come from?
2: I mean, I've always liked problem solving, and I think that's one of the core parts of physics in my day-to-day, but from like my early studies as well. I wasn't always interested in science, though. I actually originally wanted to be a lawyer and started off studying law. So it's been a really interesting pivot over the last few years. But yeah, I'm feeling really enriched by what I'm doing.
1: Does science give you a legalistic reward because it's made up of laws, the laws of physics, and it's quite mathematical in its nature?
2: Yeah. I think there's definitely some parallels there. I think in a similar way, science also provides us with a much more creative mindset than I think some may think. Like, certainly there's frameworks and laws that we have to apply, but I think the manner in which we approach problem solving often requires not such a, like, yeah, I guess just a more creative mindset.
1: Yeah, no, that makes sense. Scientists are unfairly stereotyped, aren't they, as being very bookish, but Einstein was renowned for imagining himself flying on a beam of light. There's a real creativity and magic to science in the right place. Mm. If you've just joined our conversation, you're hearing from Anna Carpenter, Kristen Ryan and Alex Charles talking to us about their journeys in science. They're all completing tertiary studies in science. Alex, what's the joy of science for you?
3: I think the joy of science for me is, as Anna said, really the problem-solving the puzzle. At least that's what it was initially for me. You have a problem, you know that there's evidence there. Having the power and the interest and having the support to try and solve that is really phenomenal, especially when you start getting results. It's really the best feeling in the world. But on top of that, working with patients and A, getting to hear their stories, but B, getting trusted with their stories and being trusted to translate that into a communication, a research output, a outcome and a recommendation that will benefit them, that's really profound.
1: Do you see a strong future in Australia for yourself, or will you have to head overseas?
3: So in my case, and I know that my case is privileged and I know that my case is different to a lot of other people in science, I think because I have that clinical base, I'm a sleep scientist, I work for Queensland Health, there is that opportunity for me here, especially under the Prince Charles Hospital. You know, there are really good funding initiatives, so that could happen for me. But again, that's pretty rare.
1: Does the work you do correlate with an ageing population? Does it fit into who we're becoming as a country?
3: I would say so. I'd say that my work and my interest really lies with people with muscular dystrophy. I think that genetic disease is massively under research, particularly rare genetic disease. And even more than that, chronic disease management is massively under researched. And that extends from where I'm looking at, which is a small rare disease population, to an aging population that has multiple comorbidities, that is dealing with conditions that are overlapping, that are emphasizing one another. So I think definitely we need to be better at creating and providing that holistic care, and the way to that is through health research.
1: Kristen, can you see a future for yourself in the country?
0: In a way, yes. But it's a complicated question because of how funding works in Australia, particularly with my focus is quite industry focused. A lot of the, I guess, interesting research to me is overseas. So I will probably go overseas at some point to either pursue my PhD or do a postdoc or just pursue research overseas. I would like to stay in Australia. It's where my family is and everything, but it's not really realistic for the current climate of research. It's very much almost a traveling job because you just have to go where the research is, especially when you're in a niche field and you have to follow the money, basically, especially with like R&D and things like that.
1: Do you think you'll be okay with that kind of itinerant lifestyle over the years?
0: It's too early to tell, to be so honest. It seems like it's very exciting at the moment as a prospect, but I think later on down the line it will grow tedious to keep having to move for jobs or keep having to having no job security, basically. Like a lot of contracts in universities only really last for probably maximum like three to four years, with a lot of postdocs ending at 2 years. If you're lucky, you can get a third, but yeah, there's just not a lot of security in the job market.
1: Anna, it can be insecure energy. You'd assume Australia would be interested in green energy, clean energy. We have plenty of sunlight and water and wind to tap into. How exciting are the prospects in your field in Australia?
2: I would like them to be more exciting than they are. There is certainly R&D funding for clean energy, next generation materials, etc. But it's just not really comparable to some overseas industries, I guess, overseas countries. It's looking increasingly likely that as I finish my PhD and want to continue in research, I will probably also have to move overseas for postdoctoral research positions. And as Kristen mentioned, those are short-term positions in order to establish a bit more research experience to then hopefully come back to Australia and then contribute that back to the knowledge base we're growing here.
1: What's your overall view of Australia as a science nation, our interests, our funding, the pathways? Overall, what do you think about this country as a smart state, a smart nation?
3: I think that depending where you are, there is really good opportunity. And I think that that is really pivotal on the support that you're able to access. That's interpersonal support. So definitely being a student, you want to pick a good supervisor. You want to pick someone you can work with who is very well connected, who can point you in the right direction. If you can secure that, I think there is great opportunity for you. If you don't have that support, I think you're stuffed.
1: If you've just joined us, you're hearing from Anna Carpenter, Kristen Ryan and Alex Childs, who are completing their tertiary studies in various scientific disciplines, telling us what the future might hold for us. Kristen, I was reading some research from ANU talking about the fact that when it comes to journalism, a lot of male journalists will quote male scientists, female journalists will quote female scientists. Have you noticed any aspect of gender turning up in your work as a scientist?
0: I think there's definitely a positive aspect. At least in my lab, I'm in a female-dominated lab, so I've got a lot of women around me. There's also a lot of different community programs and events that are run. Recently, I did the Soapbox Science, which is a Women in STEM event run in National Science Week. So it's basically speaking to the general public about your research, and it's directed at women in STEM. So it is quite nice to experience a bit of community. There's definitely initiatives and a lot of positivity in the women in STEM front. It's still very much you still see a lot of PI positions and like principal investigator positions are definitely dominated by men, from my experience.
3: If you don't mind me jumping in, Kristen, I would say that we do have a lot of women now who are completing PhDs. You know, it's amazing. We are on the up. I think that in the last couple of years, women are actually beating men in the number of PhDs that we are acquiring. That's probably not in STEM fields. That's across the board. I'd say we're probably still a bit lagging there. Especially in sciences like engineering and probably physics, I'd say, Anna. But it is retention. It is, publish or perish, and issues which are still key issues like maternity leave leave gaps in your research portfolio. And then when it goes to attracting funding and securing positions, that is still men who are in the majority of those positions.
1: Anna, you are in theoretical physics, which I can imagine must have been quite a male discipline historically. What's been your experience?
2: I'd say it still is a male-dominated discipline. It is improving, for sure, and I have so many positive and have had so many positive female role models in the forms of, like, supervisors and fellow students. But, yeah, I think across the board for the past, even, like, 10 years or so, as there's been pushes to try and get more girls interested in physics from an earlier age, the number of girls in high school to undergraduate classes is still sitting around like 20%. I see that every day. And I think as you go further up, as Alex and Kristen were saying, that drops off more and more because of, yeah, a lot of those issues they were touching on. So I definitely still see it every day.
1: Whatever field we're in, we're all worried about AI and is it going to take our job? I'm wondering what the security is like for a scientific career. Can you just talk about how you imagine robotics and AI taking your job or not?
3: So for my job, I do not think I am under threat. There are definitely fields, and I think that Anna and Kristen can probably speak to this better, where it is going to become predominant, and it's going to be either a huge tool or a huge hindrance. A lot of what I do is still patient-facing. You know, as much as they might want to, they cannot replace clinicians. You need that interpersonal relationship. A lot of working with a patient, a lot of getting a therapeutic effect, whether it is just assessing that via research or actually, you know, conducting a diagnostic and treatment investigation, it hinges on that relationship. So I'm not scared.
1: Kristen, does your work with iron deficiencies involve a human component that will help keep you safe?
0: I think it's more from an experimental aspect. So we do use machine learning in our lab and AI in our labs, but mainly from a theoretical standing. In terms of like AI taking my job, it's possible only because AI could run a lab and it could, you know, work in a lab, but we still need experimental validation for protein design and protein functionality and just general experimental confirmation and validation for what we are discovering.
1: One of the things that humans do quite well, rather than in comparison to AI, is perhaps creativity. And Anna, you mentioned the fact that scientists are creative at the start. I'm wondering, before you became a scientist, did you have that aspect to you? Were you playing guitar or writing poems? Was there a creative side to you?
2: Yeah, absolutely. I've always been, yeah, I used to play guitar growing up. I used to love writing. I thought I'd be an author. That was my first dream job. In some ways, I still am an author, but of papers rather than creative writing. I think I still try to keep that part of me alive, and I think it helps make me a better scientist as well.
1: I can imagine most scientists would want to make some breakthrough that changes their field. Is that something that's possible when it comes to your field, hydrogen storage? Can you picture a day where you just come up with a brand new way to envisage the problems and solve the issues? Is there scope to have an Einsteinian-style breakthrough within hydrogen storage?
2: Yeah, I think the field is really going through a big boom at the moment. The Nobel Prize in Chemistry last year was won by people working on the type of materials that I'm studying. So people are really interested in where this can go, and there's a lot of backing in like the US and Europe. Lots of interest. I would love to see it reach a point in like the next decade or so where we can use this as a possible alternative source of clean energy.
1: Alex, what's the potential big breakthrough in your field that you can see happening in the years ahead?
3: So for me, it's not really about any big breakthrough. It is about the many, many little things that are being unmet in this group. So what I would like to do with my research is really take the patient perspective on the care we're providing, take the clinical evidence that we are seeing, and develop some guidelines, develop some recommendations. So we have all that granularity to guide even small changes in quality of care, in the models of care we are providing, because over time that is going to amplify and it's going to improve quality of life. It's going to reduce hospitalizations. It is going to equip these people better to live their lives in the comfort of their homes, out of hospital, healthy.
1: Kristen, so there's two visions there. One, a big leap forward when it comes to hydrogen storage. One, just incremental improvements in the way people are looked after. What are you seeing as the future in your field?
0: There's a lot of potential for, because I'm mostly, a lot of what I do is producing products and producing kind of useful research and development. So it's a lot of what Alex said. It's just small incremental changes, and it's not really about I'm not in science to be like a Nobel laureate. I'm here because I'm curious and because I like to see how things work, and I enjoy science and biology. So I don't, the thing is, we're all a community in science, and we all kind of work together. There are breakthroughs every day, and there are breakthroughs with like so many different things in science,

0: like the David Baker group in the US won the Nobel Prize, I think, a couple of years ago for protein engineering. That's revolutionary in my field, but it's so niche now that you kind of just take what you'd like, take the wins you can get, and just staying curious and not letting the spark die.
1: That was Kristen Ryan there, who's completing a Master of Philosophy in Synthetic Biology at QUT. You also heard from Anna Carpenter, a theoretical physicist at UQ, University of Queensland, for those of you outside Queensland, and Alex Childs, who was a sleep scientist at the Prince Charles Hospital Sleep Disorders Centre and a final year doctoral candidate at the University of Queensland, talking to us about where science is going in this country. Sounds like it needs a bit of work, some more investment to be done, but we'll keep tracking that story as we go. Michael and Bentley, so Bentley and Mike and Chris and Adelaide and Dave, thank you for your kind comments as well. It seems like you're enjoying the show. Molly has written in to say, "G'day Ashwin, 55 years or so ago, when I was a student at Sydney University, jacaranda trees going to flower was a warning sign that exams are approaching and we need to stop partying and start studying. Normally, flowering started in early October." Thank you for your program. Thank you, Molly. What a sign. By the time I reached university in the 90s, I don't think I had that kind of natural knowledge. That's lovely that you still retained it. Did you grow up in the country, Molly? Perhaps. This is Split Ends. History never repeats.

0: That's Split Ends, History Never Repeats. Speaking of New Zealand, Angela Cumming is about to join you, and she's promised you a story of a sexy sheep scandal. I have no idea what that means. Let's let her explain that to us. We'll cross over to New Zealand, check the finance, see what's making news in Australia. All of that is coming up here on ABC Radio Overnights after the news. I'm Ashwin Sedgar. I'll be back with you in 5 minutes.
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0: ABC News, hello, I'm Satyam Weinstein. U.S. President Donald Trump has announced the execution of a gunman that killed 13 unarmed soldiers at a military base in Texas will not be live-streamed, but the immediate families of the victims will be able to view it in person. Tim Wharton reports.
1: Former military psychiatrist Nidal Hassan has been sentenced to die by a firing squad on December 3 after he's found guilty of the shooting of 13 unarmed soldiers at Fort Hood in 2009. His execution, which was due to be live-streamed by the Pentagon, will be the first time the U.S. Army has used a firing squad since 1945. But U.S. President Donald Trump has posted on Truth Social that while the execution might be a strong deterrent for the world to witness how America deals with terrorists, many good people would rather not watch it. Hassan's execution comes after the botched death in September in Tennessee by lethal injection of Krista Pike, a woman convicted of murdering her classmate. The 50-year-old is now back in prison after recovering in hospital.
0: Moscow is accusing Ukraine of wanting to prolong the war after one of Russia's biggest oil refineries was attacked. The Rijon region refinery was hit by Ukrainian drones and missiles hours after Ukraine's President Volodymyr Zelensky announced his country would resume strikes. He says Moscow's failed to respect the energy truce which U.S. President Donald Trump declared on the weekend. Kremlin spokesperson Dmitry Peskov is accusing Ukraine and Mr. Zelensky of being unwilling to pursue peace.
2: Strikes against our oil refineries and energy infrastructure have continued throughout this period, so there's nothing new here. The Ukrainian Kyiv regime persists in targeting these facilities, thereby coming into serious conflict with the peace efforts of the United States and American negotiators.
0: The European Union and Middle Eastern Gulf states have postponed a joint summit due to be held in Saudi Arabia next week as sustained attacks by the Iranian-aligned Houthis fuel concerns about air travel to the kingdom. Here's the BBC's Anbarasan Atharajan.
3: The postponement of the flagship conference between the EU and the Gulf countries has come as a blow to Saudi Arabia's attempts to host international events despite the escalating conflict with the Houthis in neighboring Yemen. Repeated attacks on the main airport in the capital Riyadh has also highlighted how seriously the security situation has worsened. At least 18 people were killed in 5 aerial assaults on the airport, and it remains closed after the attacks.
0: Health officials in Pakistan say at least 34 students and a teacher have been killed after the roof of a school collapsed in Peshawar city in the north of the country. Authorities say most of the children were between 6 and 12 years old. The office of Pakistan's president has described it as a heart-wrenching tragedy. That of a parliamentary inquiry into the redress scheme for child sexual abuse survivors is hoping progress will be made at a meeting with the social services minister been addressed. The government says it's working on a separate review to be completed before moving forward. Labour MP and victim survivor Jody Belair says she's confident the right outcome will be achieved.
4: Michael Manthrop is delivering the second statutory review in November. So that will work, I believe, in lockstep with the report that we've done and reinforce the recommendations.
0: And if you or someone you know is in an abusive situation, contact Full Stop Australia on 1800 Full Stop. That's 1800 385 578. The National Union of Students is calling on the federal government to increase the youth allowance payment, while Anglicare Australia is calling for it to be abolished. Anglicare's latest report says the student income support system is failing and students are falling behind and instead wants young people to be paid the same as other adults. Union President Felix Hughes says rather than scrapping the payment, he wants to see it improved.
5: Students right now don't have enough money to live on, and they shouldn't be denied support because of what their parents earn. What we're calling for, however, is for youth allowance to be increased above the poverty line and for the age of independence to be abolished.
0: YouTube Music will start adding labels to songs created primarily using generative AI. It's the latest streaming service to use transparency tags after Spotify began earlier this year and Apple Music announced a similar move. And Australia's defeated New Zealand 24 points to 22 in a breathtaking opening game of the Men's Rugby League World Cup. Kangaroos winger Jack Bostock scored 3 tries, including the match winner late in front of a full house at Sydney's football stadium. You're up to date with the very latest from ABC News. You can get more news at any time by downloading the ABC Listen app.
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7: Good morning. Now, sorry Mike Girardi can't make finance today, but he will be back at the normal time tomorrow, and we will have finance for you tomorrow as well. That is the plan. Thank you for your kind words as well. A lot of you enjoyed that conversation about the scientists in this country. It's interesting. Are we going to be a smart nation with lots of scientific output? This text has come in to say Australia spends a relatively low share of GDP on R&D. The latest figures cited by Universities Australia put it at 1.68% in 21-22, and the Australian government reports it below the OECD average. Yet, despite that, Australia produces about 3% of global research output with 0.3% of the world's population and accounts for 4.5% of the world's top cited publications, according to the Australian Academy of Science. Very good. I suppose we're doing well in many areas, but the data

lecturer's not living off the fumes, isn't it? Because we have the fumes of a good university sector, youth, hard work, a culture that encourages people to innovate and work hard. But the fumes won't last forever. So if we don't invest properly in our young scientists, they will go to China, to Europe, to North America, where the money is, and eventually our outputs will dry up. So hopefully we can keep that going. It was interesting, one of the scientists I spoke to said that she works at a call centre to top up the postgrad money because it's not quite enough. So yeah, it is a grind for everyone doing science out there. Not, you don't do it for the money, certainly, but there are some incredible innovations we have come up with in this country. So long may that continue on the topic of science. In just a moment, we'll cross over to Kate Mead to talk about the news of the day. And then later, Angela will be joining us from New Zealand with a story of a sheep that is making some scandal around the place. Before we get there, let us play a song. This is Opportunity by Pete Murray.

That is Opportunity by Pete Murray. Morning, Ash and team. Bloody oath, it's weird not getting a finance report this morning. I feel you, Led. We'll get it back very soon. Just something happened this morning. We couldn't bring it to you, but

0: it will be back to normal next week for sure. And on that question of science in this country, what is at stake? Samuel says, and soon we won't have the international students who are the top students and future researchers if the politicians get their will through. That is another debate to pick up, isn't it? Immigration, points testing, will the students keep coming if there are more attractive options in Canada, the United States, Europe, China? Who knows? One to watch as well. But thank you for your feedback on the program this morning. Now, Kate Mead, ABC reporter Kate Mead, joins you now for a summary of the local news. Hello, Kate.
1: Hello, Ashlyn. And I was in a panic then. I thought, oh no, is he leading me into finance? Because I am not your gal,
0: no.
1: Everyone. I'll do my best.
0: Stu and I try to sometimes. It's a real art form, isn't it, finance?
1: Oh, yeah. No, we leave that one totally yeah. to the experts.
0: Very much so.
1: So, yes. I'll give you some stories that are happening around Australia today. And one of them is about Starlink. And I don't know about you, but whenever I think about Starlink, I always think about those people that are in the caravans or in remote and rural areas that rely on the Starlink to keep connected. That's about all I think of it when it comes to Starlink. But Starlink is in the news today. And that's because our defence experts are raising concerns about Australia's reliance on the American military satellites. Now, this is after the United States limited Ukraine's access to Starlink. And that, of course, then limited their drone strike missions and air defences. So our government, you know, the Australian Strategic Policy Institute, as well as the National Security College, they are saying that we need to urgently develop its sovereign capability when it comes to satellites, because there's currently no backup if a foreign government or company decide, you know what, Australia, you don't need this anymore, or we're not going to provide that service anymore. So it is one of those questions today to go, oh, are we really in a position where that could happen to us? What are we going to do about that?
0: That is the conversation, isn't it, at the moment. We've gone from globalisation to sovereignty, and many countries are doing more things for themselves. And we were just talking about scientists in this country. So if this is to be done, we're going to need a good, strong space sector of our own.
1: I know. I mean, which both makes us very, very excited. And then also, okay, wait a minute, where are we starting? But here's what I think. They'll have already started. Somewhere, tucked away. They're already working on it. I'm certain of it.
0: I hope so.
1: Otherwise, I'll just go back to thinking about the caravanning and in the regional areas and hope that all will be well.
0: Oh, it's a dramatic life we're moving into. We'll need people like you to report on it, Kate, to talk about the chaos. Now, are you taking us out into nature with this next story?
1: Well, not me personally, let's be honest. If you've met me, well, I do love a good walk, but hiking's a whole nother thing. This story is coming out of the Sunshine Coast, and it is about mums that are taking up hiking. So basically what we're talking about is that in a world where we're constantly bombarded by screens and devices, there's nothing quite like getting out to nature for your mental health and physical, a bit of a reboot of the physical. But this, you know, so forget, you know, your normal mum's group that you would think about that we, you know, might catch up for a coffee every week, or they might have a book club. Coming out of the Sunshine Coast, they're saying, oh, forget all of that. Get out and get hiking. And, you know, they're doing a bunch of things, like they're challenging each other to tasks. They're, you know, finding new pathways, and they're becoming ambassadors for the region because they're posting it on their social media and they're sharing everywhere that they're going. You know, there could be a little mini side hustle for these mums. They didn't even know it. They were just trying to get out of the house and feel good.
0: And the Sunshine Coast, you've got the Glasshouse Mountains. You've got these wonderful bits of nature, and it's warm for much of the year. So this is a club that could keep going for much of the year.
1: Look, I'm just impressed that they're able to get out of the house. I don't know about anyone else, but when my three kids were little, I mean, it was amazing that people got fed and dressed some days. The idea of getting hiking boots on and going for a hike is, you know, hats off to them.
0: If you did though, what would be your go-to energy supplement? Orange slices, lemon slices? What are you going with?
1: No, I was never really good on the snack things. Huh. But I don't know. Oh, yeah, maybe an orange.
0: Donuts?
1: That was kind of easy.
0: Oh, yeah.
1: I think I look like a donut at one point.
0: Me too. We're just not part of the hiking life.
1: But I love the idea of it.
0: Yeah.
1: And I will be excited for anyone that, you know, is into it. It's one of those, oh, I would like to do that one day.
0: One day. I was fascinated to hear that you were raised in a barn. Remember, like,

0: Last week you told me.
1: I was not raised in a barn.
0: You spend a lot of time in the barn, in a crib, which is different to the average ABC reporter.
1: In the dairy. I was in a cot in the dairy where mum and dad were milking the cows, just to reset so people don't think I was raised in a barn.
0: Okay, that's different. But you were close to nature is what I was getting. You had that access to nature very young, but you've left it behind for the urban Melbourne life.
1: No, that's the thing. Yeah, we grew up, you know, with land and paddocks and, you know, mum and dad would just say, get outside. Yeah. And, you know, we were creative and things like that. You build a cubby house in the trees and all those types of things. But, you know, there was still no hiking.
0: No.
1: Mum and dad weren't sending us off to the bush to go, here, go find a trail.
0: There
1: was a little bit of supervision.
0: They were strange. And if you've just joined us now, you're listening to Kate Mead, ABC reporter, with the stories of the day, defending her parents' record. They did not raise her in a barn. I'm sorry I ever said that. Now, we were talking about food earlier. There's some Michelin stars on offer. Can you tell us about this story?
1: Look, now I was talking about this yesterday, so I had to bring it up again. So just to recap, there has been a whole bunch of South Australian restaurants that have been given the Michelin stars, and it is incredible. And I'm seeing lists come out of South Australia now so that, you know, you can go and have a look. Like you could head along to Penfolds Winery or you could go to Henty Farm and you could have a look at, you know, some of these wineries that have, restaurants that have made the list that have got one of the stars, or like the one at the at Penfolds Winery has got the two stars. But the reason why I wanted to talk to it today is because, you know, we love a little bit of rivalry between our states and between South Australia and Victoria. You know, it's always a little bit there. It's, you know, I think the origin started over the Grand Prix, probably happened well before that, if we're honest. I know when I lived there, it was like, oh, have you heard of Kicker Vic, Kate? What are you talking about? Anyway, there's a bit of rivalry between the two. Yesterday, I was amazed when I was hearing the Victorians, people in Melbourne, talking about South Australia getting these Michelin stars. And I want to tell the South Australians this morning, Victorians are jealous of you. They are jealous. Now, I'm not sure about the other states right now, but they're a bit like, well, what's going on here? Oh, they paid for them to come over. Oh, why isn't our government bringing them over? Why can't we do this? How come they got involved? It was a whole thing. And I was sitting back listening to this, Ashwin, and I just thought, you know, when someone wins an award, why can't we just be happy for them?
0: Yes.
1: Why can't we just go, oh, that's amazing. For me, I was grabbing the list going, now, next time I get over there, we're going to check out some of these places. I can't wait. What a fantastic, you know, thing to look at. But I thought, oh, the green-eyed monster from some of these Victorians is atrocious. I'm not sure what anyone else was like around the country.
0: I wonder, because I didn't think you had to pay Michelin people to come over. But I suppose if you're remote, like New Zealand or somewhere far away, maybe you do. But you, Melbournians and Victorians, they're just naturally going to be there. So you don't have to pay for them to come over, perhaps.
1: I just think we should just be not sooking. I mean, yes, we have got the Grand Prix. We've got enough.
0: Got enough.
1: You know, can't we just be happy when the other... I mean, Brisbane, you mean you've got the Olympics coming up?
0: Yeah.
1: Let's be happy for you. You know, you're going to have a city of wattles coming up, you know. Can't we just be happy for other people's wins? And at the end of the day, here we go, getting on my high horse.
0: Yeah.
1: Doesn't Australia win when something like this happened?
0: I like it. Go. We're spreading the love. You're a message of compassion this morning, Kate. I like it.
1: I don't know. It's a Friday and I think we need a mixed bag of a bit of joy.
0: Yeah, spreading the joy. And someone said Barn Girl Kate.
1: Oh, no.
0: I don't want to make that a nickname. I won't read the rest. Just a nice message about how, you know, you're raised in a barn. It's a nice, wholesome life. So, but it's not true. If you've just joined, Kate was not raised in a barn. She just had a crib, was in the cow shed so that she was close to her parents. Is that the reason?
1: Yeah. But I did actually play in a barn in the haystacks. But, you know, that's a whole nother story.
0: Okay.
1: That's a whole nother day. But no, not Kate the barn girl.
0: No, that's gone. All right, Kate.
1: Just Kate.
0: That's gone.
1: You head to New Zealand now, thanks. I'm going to wrap you up.
0: It's too late to dump the meeting, otherwise I could have got rid of that. But we'll chat next week. Thank you.
1: Thank you. Have a great weekend.
0: Kate Mead there, your ABC reporter. And we will cross over to New Zealand It is time. Let's see if Angela Cumming, your New Zealand correspondent, is on the line. Hello, Angela.
2: Kia ora, Ashwin. How are you?
0: Kia ora. I'm good. We're talking about the farm life in New Zealand. There's stereotypes, isn't there, about sheep and that kind of thing. What has happened in New

0: Zealand yes. this week.
1: Oh, Ashwin, how many times have I been on air with you and I've implored, I've begged, I've pleaded with Aussies to stop making sheep jokes
0: yes.
1: about Kiwis. I've even mentioned we had very serious discussions, didn't we, about how the number in sheep to human ratio in New Zealand was falling. Please retire the sheep jokes. It's a very serious industry here in New Zealand, this wool industry. However, I fear all my good work is going to come undone this morning because I have to – and I have to be honest with what's making news in New Zealand, and this has been the top story here in New Zealand this week. And it involves, and I can't believe I'm saying these words, and I just need to stress this is a real, actual, true story, that one of New Zealand's major banks here in New Zealand is taking legal and copyright action against members of the public to stop them saying that they want to have unnatural relations with their new sheep mascot.
0: Okay. This is getting quite salacious, much more than I was expecting this early
1: this
0: in the morning.
1: Believe it or not, this is Kiwi Bank.
0: Okay. Kiwi
1: Bank. The national-owned bank.
0: Right.
1: In recent months unveiled its new mascot, Ashwin.
0: Okay.
1: Her name is Buck, and she is a very cute, green, sort of cartoon CGI sheep. And she has been appearing in advertisements for the bank. It shows her going off, living her life, getting a haircut, riding a bus, drinking a flat white, and it sort of ties into the bank's branding and its messaging. However, Kiwis perhaps took their affection for Buck, the Kiwi Bank mascot, a bit too far, and they... I won't go into details, but there happened to be a few social media posts from New Zealanders expressing just how much they loved Buck, the Kiwi Bank sheep mascot, and making a few jokes about her. I won't repeat them on air. They are very not suitable for work, I think.
0: Very much. But the broader issue that is that New Zealanders have lived up to this reputation that we thought we'd shaken off.
1: We really had. I mean, for years, New Zealand had been at the centre of jokes about sheep. We thought in the year of 2026 we had finally moved past that. We were now known as the country of Lord of the Rings and The Hobbit. We were Middle Earth. We were almost there. We had Jacinda doing so much good PR for us. We had ourselves, the Michelin star, come to New Zealand and hand out awards to our restaurants. However, all that has been undone because Kiwis started making jokes about the Kiwi Bank sheep. So what happened? It's snowballed so out of control here in New Zealand. You couldn't go online without seeing inappropriate comments being made by Kiwis about this little green sheep. So Kiwi Bank itself, so the bank in question, then look, I can't imagine the boardroom meetings and the crisis communication meetings that they were having behind closed doors about what to do with this situation, Ashwin.
0: Some poor intern would have had to do up the PowerPoint presentation for the boardroom.
1: Could you imagine? And you imagine, and I mean, the creative agency, I mean, I love Buck the Kiwi Bank. She's very cute. I've enjoyed watching her. You watch her go on her whole journey out in the big wide world and you just think, oh, this is all lovely and it's so family friendly and isn't this nice?
0: Yeah.
1: And then a few people just had to spoil it for the rest of us here in New Zealand. This poor bank, I don't know what they thought they were going to do, but then they came to the conclusion that the best way to address what was happening, Ashworth, was to hit it head on. So then the bank started filing copyright complaints against people that were using images of their sheep mascot here in New Zealand. So you couldn't then stay. We were like communist Russia here this week. You could not post anything about Buck the Sheep because it would disable the image immediately. So I think the bank thought that they were doing the right thing. They thought, look, to stop people making jokes about our sheep mascot, we will just simply stop people being able to talk about her online and post images of her online. However, by doing so, that then drew more attention to the original story, which was the sheep jokes that were getting out of control here in New Zealand. So classic Streisand effect. The takedowns prompted further media attention. And just when we thought we kept a lid on it, because, you know, Ashwin, New Zealand's at the ends of the earth. Sometimes things happen here that the rest of the world need not know about. And we thought, well, will this all just fizzle out? People have got all the jokes out of their system and the ad campaign featuring the sexy sheep will just continue on without any more attention being drawn to it. But unfortunately, the story was out there. Our old mate, John Oliver, the British-born US talk show host that ruined the bird of the century voting here in New Zealand by campaigning successfully for the Australasian grebe to be crowned winner. He obviously has a deep, perhaps even morbid fascination with New Zealand news. So he has now weighed in on it too. So he's started talking about overseas as well, Kiwis and their fascination with Angela, the smiling green sheep.
0: It's not just John Oliver, it's Clancy in the text message line. Clancy says, "Ari sheep, where there's smoke, there's fire." Now, this is the problem. Is it possible it's Australians posing as New Zealanders, like an inside job?
1: An inside job. I wish I could agree with that hypothesis, Ashwin, but having lived in New Zealand for so long, knowing the Kiwis as I do, I don't think that this is a situation where some black ops operation to undermine the international reputation of New Zealand, because you know what? I think Kiwis are very good at doing that themselves without realising perhaps the magnitude of what they're doing, because a lot of people would have seen this ad campaign and thought, that's a very lovely looking sheep, and made a few comments about her and really not thought anything more of it. It's only until the joke escapes into the outside world that perhaps Kiwis start to realise that maybe those sheep jokes that have been made all those years, maybe people were onto something. Look, I don't know.
0: I think so. Now, if you just joined the conversation, this is a major diplomatic spat. Now, Angela did use the term black operations and sheep jokes, which is a remarkable insight into how casual Australians and New Zealanders are in our relationship. So we'll look at that and plenty of other stories that are coming up from New Zealand. Angela will be with you on the other side of the news. We'll check out the national weather as well, and we'll take your calls. Some of you will be leaving for your local programming, so that's coming up. If you have a local breakfast show, that will be happening after the news. And if you remain with us, let us continue the conversations. We're talking about that, not just sheep. We are talking about some natural events that are happening in New Zealand, things that have been shutting down. Perhaps there's some tourism effects. Lots of serious New Zealand news coming up with a touch of quirk here on ABC Radio Overnights. I'm Ashwin Sekar. I'll be back with you for some after this.
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0: ABC News, good morning. I'm Noni Edwards. US President Donald Trump has announced the execution of a gunman that killed 13 unarmed soldiers at a military base in Texas will not be live streamed in December, but that immediate families of the victims will be able to view it in person. The BBC's Sarah Smith reports.
1: President Trump has announced that he is cancelling the proposed live stream of the execution of Nidal Hassan, the gunman who killed 13 people at a US Army base in Texas in 2009. In a post on social media, Mr. Trump said, "Many very good and well-meaning people would rather not watch him die through streaming or any other visual device." He said the execution by firing squad will go ahead in December. The plan, announced by the Defence Secretary Pete Hegseth to broadcast the execution, had attracted widespread criticism, including from many of Donald Trump's own Republican colleagues.
0: Moscow is accusing Ukraine of wanting to prolong the war after one of Russia's biggest oil refineries was attacked. The Ryazan region refinery was hit by Ukrainian drones and missiles hours after Ukraine's president Volodymyr Zelensky announced his country would resume strikes. He says Moscow has failed to respect the energy truce, which US President Donald Trump declared on Sunday. Kremlin spokesman Dmitry Peskov is accusing Ukraine and Mr. Zelensky of being unwilling to pursue peace.
2: Strikes against our oil refineries and energy infrastructure have continued throughout this period, so there's nothing new here. The Ukrainian Kyiv regime persists in targeting these facilities, thereby coming into serious conflict with the peace efforts of the United States and American negotiators.
0: The European Union and Middle East Gulf states have postponed a joint summit due to be held in Saudi Arabia next week as attacks by the Iran-aligned Houthis fuel concerns about air travel to the kingdom. Tim Wharton reports.
3: The postponement of the flagship conference between the European Union and the Gulf countries has come as a blow to Saudi Arabia's attempts to host international events, despite the escalating conflict with the Houthis in neighbouring Yemen. Repeated attacks on the main airport and the capital Riyadh has also highlighted how seriously the security situation has worsened. At least 18 people have been killed in 5 aerial assaults on the airport, and it remains closed after the attacks.
0: A Senate inquiry will question Qantas and Virgin Australia executives today over the high cost of regional airfares. National tourism reporter Christy Sexton-McGrath has more.
4: Senior airline executives will appear before the committee in Canberra today as part of an inquiry into the aviation sector's ability to provide affordable and reliable services to rural, regional and remote Australia. The inquiry has received 177 submissions and is examining airline operating costs, airport charges and cuts to services. Qantas says rising maintenance and operating costs are making some regional routes harder to sustain, while Tourism Australia says high fares and unreliable flights are impacting regional tourism destinations. The committee's report is due in December.
0: Sydney's Wentworth Park will host its final rounds of greyhound racing tonight, ending a 96-year history at the inner city track. In July, the state government announced the park's greyhound racing licence would be terminating early, with racing to continue at other locations in the state. The 3.9-hectare track is set to be transformed into green space to support thousands of new homes in surrounding areas, including the broader Blackwattle Bay and inner Sydney precincts. Tyre Stewardship Australia has urged the federal government to act swiftly on recommendations from an inquiry into improving the circular economy of the tyre industry. The inquiry report was tabled in federal parliament on Thursday, recommending the government consider the transition to a mandatory recycling scheme. Tyre Stewardship Australia runs the voluntary scheme. Chief Executive Lena Goodman says the move would reduce waste.
5: We just need to get the job done. Every year goes by that we're not doing something about tyres. Consumers are paying more in illegally dumped tyres, and we're seeing another 100,000 tyres being buried in mining regions.
0: To sport now, and Australia's women's rugby team, the Gillaroos, begin their World Cup campaign tonight against Samoa at Parramatta Stadium. The Gillaroos are out for a fourth straight cup, having won the last three. Fresh off a premiership win with the Roosters, Gillaroos centre Jess Sergis says she's excited to play even more footy.
6: It's been a big year, but it's been the best, and yeah, I'm just excited to keep playing my footy, and I'm so glad that it's not over yet. So really going to take every opportunity with both hands and just have the best time with my teammates.
0: That's your latest ABC News. There's more news in half an hour, but in the meantime, you can catch up on ABC Listen.
7: ABC Radio with Ashwin Zedkar. Good morning. I will take you back to New Zealand for some of the updates, quirky news that is happening around the country. But first, let us find out what's happening weather-wise. Geordie Kyrol is a meteorologist at the Bureau and joins you now. Hello, Geordie.
8: Hello. Good morning to you, Ashwin.
7: Morning. Can you tell us what's happening around the country?
8: Yes, for sure. There's a high-pressure system, a dominant high, located over the Tasman Sea, just off the coast of Tasmania, extending a ridge over the continent and Tasmania and bringing mostly settled conditions for the southeast of the country, with sunny days ahead today and the weekend. Further north, we have a couple of troughs in the center of Australia that are bringing some shower and thunderstorm activity in central Australia and Queensland.

0: With also a heat wave warning in the Northern Territory in the Daly district near Darwin. Now, if we go around the country, the capital cities, for today, we have Brisbane, a maximum of 22 degrees with a shower or two. Also shower 2 and 21 in Sydney. Canberra, cloudy and 18. Melbourne, mostly sunny, 23 degrees. Hobart, also 23 degrees and sunny. Adelaide, 26 degrees at maximum temperature and partly cloudy. For Perth, 23 and mostly sunny today. And Darwin, a warm day ahead, 35 degrees and partly cloudy.
1: Thank you, Jordy.
0: My pleasure.
1: Jordy Kyrol there, a meteorologist at the Bureau of Meteorology.
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1: Angela Cumming is your New Zealand correspondent, and we are back. Ange, I can't keep this sheep story going on very much longer, but RC has texted Ash and Ange, it makes for a pleasant change for a bank to be getting fleeced for once instead of its customers. A clean pun. A clean pun.
3: I do like that. I do like it. The bank itself actually had to release a video made by the sheep in question asking people to stop talking about her online.
1: Oh, well, it sounds like they're leaning into it there with that.
3: They have. Yeah. And, I mean, the New Zealand Free Speech Union, open letter calling it blatant censorship and that you should always be allowed to talk about any company in New Zealand, even when the subject is a sheep.
1: Did they miss the perfect opportunity to call it censorship?
3: They did, didn't they?
1: Outrageous. What an outrageous mess.
3: We need to hook the Free Speech Union comms person up with the bank's comms person and they can come up with something together.
1: Something new. Now, let's go to more serious news. There is a legal stoush arising between Australia and New Zealand. What is happening?
3: Oh, yes. The battle of the chiefs, Ashwin, is in the courts this week because, believe it or not, New Zealand rugby on our side of the ditch is taking your NRL on your side of the ditch to court all over the use of the word chiefs. Now, this is because Papua New Guinea's new rugby league team, as you guys would know, wants to call itself the PNG Chiefs. However, here in New Zealand, there has been a rugby union team known as the Chiefs since 1996. New Zealand Rugby are very upset about the thought of there being another high profile Chiefs team so close to home. And so they are taking the NRL to court to seeking to restrict use of the word Chiefs and any other confusing or similar branding as well. So this dispute is centering on trademark rights. The argument is that using the name Chiefs in Australia for an NRL team would also cause potential confusion for fans and sponsorship and merchandise implications as well. So, interesting story. Obviously very different codes, but the Chiefs here in New Zealand are one of the biggest super rugby teams. They've won it a couple of times. They're based up on the North Island in the Waikato, so sort of the Hamilton-based team as well. A lot of money behind them as well, so it will be interesting to see how it goes. People have pointed out too there are other Chiefs teams around the world as well, so it seems that the New Zealand Chiefs don't have a problem with that, but they've taken particular umbrage at the thought of a new team to the NRL being called the Chiefs, and they just say the name is obviously the same. All the sponsorship and marketing between the two teams would be too similar. It would lead to confusion. So they're seeking now to restrict the use of Chiefs. I think they are in the High Court here in New Zealand this afternoon because they're trying to put a stop to it because the PNG Chiefs are meant to be launching.

0: next week in regards to what they're, I'm assuming what their jersey would look like and all their marketing and branding. So they're sort of launching an 11th hour bid to stop all of that. So it would be interesting to see how it plays out. I have no legal brain whatsoever to know which way it will go in terms of the court case, but very, very interesting, and obviously questions about whether or not two teams from different codes can coexist at the same time with the same name.
1: That's the similarity of the codes is the problem. If there was a basketball team over in Europe, that's a bit different. It's so close. I wonder if they could reach a settlement so one could be the Chiefs and one could be the Handkerchiefs.
0: The Handkerchiefs.
1: Well, that's sort of intimidating.
0: It's very interesting, isn't it? And I suspect, too, a lot of it has to – I think New Zealand rugby, and I know, speaking just for myself here in New Zealand, rugby union fans are getting a little bit nervous about the rising popularity of rugby league, particularly here in New Zealand as well. I know they're seeking to have a second league team based on the South Island as well. So maybe that plays into it a little bit as well, that New Zealand rugby are very concerned about the rise in popularity of rugby league, particularly on the back of the Warriors and all that as well. So it is fascinating. I don't think the New Zealand Chiefs will give up their name any time soon. It is a great name too. And I mean, I can see why any other team would want to use the Chiefs as well, because it's just such a cool name. And it's so synonymous, you know, with sports and victory, and it's strong. You can really see why way back when in the 90s, the Hamilton-based franchise was like, we want Chiefs, because obviously it ties into the Māori heritage. It's a Māori chief that they're referring to. So there is all of that as well. However, Papua New Guinea, very well within its rights to want to use their own interpretation of the word chiefs and the concept of it relating to their own culture as well. Mm. So very interesting one. No love lost between the two codes this week, at least on our side of the ditch. And obviously made worse because Kiwis lost to the Kangaroos in the Rugby League World Cup opener as well. So salt in the wounds.
1: There's
0: for New Zealand.
1: There's some tension going on, and we'll see what the court decides. Maybe they can analyse the issues in a bit more depth than we can right now. Now, there's some rock pool harvesting going on in New Zealand, but New Zealand is very decisive when it comes to protecting nature. What's this news?
0: Oh, yes. So this has been part of Auckland and the Coromandel Coast, so those major beachy areas up on the North Island, have been slapped with a rock pool harvesting ban. So the restrictions that were announced earlier this month, they will come into effect on the 1st of November, so just in a couple of weeks' time, Ashwin. So they apply to defined areas of Auckland's east and west coast, Waiheke Island as well. So most beaches are covered, and it means under this ban, it is now prohibited to collect recreationally a range of intertidal creatures. So you're talking about limpets, cat's eyes, sea anemones, some shellfish. You'll still be able to collect things like cockles and crabs and pipi and kinna, which I think like sea urchins as well, but the applicable limits apply to that. Why this ban came into place, Ashwin, is because there had been months and months of complaints from local beach communities up there on the North Island about the heavy harvesting of rock pool life. And it was getting to the point, Ashwin, where there were reports of big groups of people arriving at popular coastal areas, some on buses as well, some tourists as well. And I say that only because they weren't familiar and aware of perhaps how precious those marine coastal lives were. They were coming here and removing creatures. They were often arriving with tools as well, like chisels and bags as well, taking quite a lot. They were removing a lot of these species for food and part of a tourism experience to New Zealand as well. And when you're from overseas, you often don't appreciate and understand, and it's not explained to you the effect on the environment some of

0: these actions could cause. Obviously, rock pools are very fragile ecosystems. Removing these marine creatures was really disrupting their habitat and the food chains as well from the animals that were being collected. So these restrictions now, they come into place on the 1st of November, described as indefinite. So that means there's no fixed expiry date, but the rules can be revisited. But I suspect it's got quite a lot of bipartisan support here in New Zealand, these rock pool harvesting bans. So I can't see them being lifted anytime soon, especially because they're not really cracking down on kids with a bucket and a spade going there on a summer's afternoon to take a few things. It's really more this sort of large-scale, well-organised harvesting when big groups of people are coming in and doing it all at once.
1: Okay. All right, so New Zealand trying to protect itself a little better. Now, as we were talking earlier about the PNG chiefs and the chiefs from Waikato fighting over the name, Richard raises a good point. What about Humphrey B. Bear along with Big Ted and Little Ted? That was the early version of this, wasn't it, Angela? The teddy bear wars of the early 90s.
0: It really was, wasn't it?
1: So, yeah.
0: And it's continuing on, and it's continuing on now.
1: All right, now as we wind down, there's something called Blue Spring, which could close over. I can't believe it. I lived in New Zealand all those years. I've no idea what Blue Spring is. What's happening to it?
0: They see, because locals kept it a closely guarded secret, Ashwin, and then you know what happened? The curse of the Instagram grid came along. It is one of New Zealand's most beautiful attractions. It's called the Blue Spring. It's in the Waikato. It's famous for its exceptionally clear, vivid blue-green water. Always a popular visitor destination, but it really became super mega because of social media. So the spring and the walkways, because you can walk across it, has attracted so many people, putting pressure on local roads, the parking, toilets and other facilities. It's just getting absolutely loved to death, particularly in summer. You can't move for love nor money around this famous Blue Spring. So local authorities, aware of how popular this spot is getting, are now looking at the possibility of closing access to the Blue Spring itself, particularly over the busy summer period, if the visitor management and infrastructure problems can't be solved. Already, the government here in New Zealand has thrown $675,000 towards visitor infrastructure improvement. So that means more parking spots and actual proper toilet facilities. They don't think, however, those facilities will be up and running in time before the peak summer crowds of this year. So what they're now looking at is more of a possible closure, not a permanent shutdown, but they want to close it off to the public for this summer. They'll do that by quite literally shutting off sort of the dirt public road that leads up to the Blue Spring, and they'll close those public boardwalk walkways as well. They're the boardwalks everyone goes over to get the classic shot of them leaning over the water of the Blue Springs, just till things calm down and they can get things in place to cope with all this extra attention the Blue Springs are getting. A problem for countries like New Zealand that's so hard to get to. So lots of people for many years weren't aware of just all these gorgeous little wee, almost hidden gem natural beauty spots in the country. But with the rise of social media in particular, more and more people see photos of spots online and then want to get to it themselves, which is lovely because I think New Zealand loves people coming to New Zealand and enjoying and experiencing the natural beauty. But sometimes so many people come, the local facilities simply can't cope with it. Bearing in mind, too, these Blue Springs are just in a random regional New Zealand town as well, where people live and work and go to school as well. So when you have such a high influx of numbers, it's hard
1: not ready
0: to manage.
1: Not ready for it with those local councils. There's no name on this.

0: But I think they've offered a better suggestion than my suggestion of one team being the Chiefs and other the Handkerchiefs. And that is, good to hear Angela, enjoying the show. Maybe someone could be Chiefs and the other Chieftains. I like that. That's subtle and it works.
1: I like that too. I really do. And I totally get why PNG wants the name Chiefs. Look, I'm a diehard New Zealand Chiefs fan. They were always my number one Super Rugby team. So
0: very fair.
1: Yes. I totally get why you want the name. Totally understand that. So look, may the best team win in court. We'll let the courts decide.
0: Yeah. Let the umpire decide. Angela, thanks for your time today.
1: Kia ora.
0: That is Angela Cumming there, your New Zealand correspondent. And in some bear news, notable bears, Humphrey, Paddington, Pooh, Care Bears, all no pants, Smokey the Bear, full trousers. I hadn't noticed that as well. That is good. What the set of all bears. The Venn diagram of pants and bears. We've sorted that out for you this morning on ABC Radio Overnights. Now, a lot of people, change of pace. We're talking about nature this morning. A lot of people slow down as they get older. But Betty Gregory isn't one of them. After skydiving to celebrate her 95th birthday, and not for the first time, the Gold Coast great-great-grandmother says age is just a number and hopes that others will take this leap into adventure during their older years. Daniel Maher has this story.
2: For most people, turning 95 might mean a quiet celebration with family and friends. But for Betty Gregory, it means jumping out of a plane. Earlier this month, the thrill-seeking granny celebrated her birthday by skydiving, a tradition she kicked off as a much younger woman of 80.
3: Was it as good as the last one?
4: Oh, yes.
3: Yeah, it never gets old, does it?
4: No.
3: Well done.
2: And despite recently moving into residential aged care, Betty is showing no signs of slowing down.
4: Oh, I don't suppose there are very many people jump out of aeroplanes at 95, but I thought, well, you only live once, and 95 is just a number, so why not make the most of it?
2: This year's jump came at a very different point in Miss Gregory's life. After years living alone in a high-rise apartment on the Gold Coast, she recently decided to downsize and move into residential care.
4: Well, I'd been in my other apartment for 26 years, and it was right on the beach, and I had a beautiful view from the balcony up to surface paradise. I could see the whales when they went up in September, but the point is, as you get to 95, you begin to be able to do less and less, competently anyway.
2: But moving into aged care hasn't meant giving up the things she enjoys. If anything, Miss Gregory says she's looking forward to going skydiving for her birthday again next year.
4: My friends are used to me doing things that are rather unconventional. I'm not your usual 95-year-old, I'm afraid to say. I'm rather cheeky.
2: Melinda Griffiths is the general manager of the Southern Gold Coast Aged Care Facility where Miss Gregory now lives. She says while Betty's skydiving might be an extreme example, the idea that aged care residents should sit quietly on the sidelines are long gone.
5: Well, I've been here nearly a couple of years, and it's the first resident I've had who's gone skydiving while living with us. But it's really exciting. I think it's important for us to take the opportunities to try new things, to make sure that we're still involved in the community, understand what they like, what their passions are.
2: Miss Griffiths says people like Betty are a reminder that aged care providers often need to keep up with their residents, not the other way around.
5: We go to the football, we go to the AFL, like we want to do more and more of that stuff because that's what it's all about. It's about living their best life.
3: Well done.
4: Right.
3: You going to stand you up?
6: I'll sit you down.
3: I'll sit you right. Down. What do you want to do? There we go. What do you reckon? Are we going again?
4: Yeah.
3: Yeah? There's no stopping, Betty.
4: Thank you.
3: And we'll see you again next time. Happy birthday, Betty.
0: That's Betty Gregory there talking to our reporter, Daniel Maher, after skydiving to celebrate her 95th birthday. We've had skydiving, we've had skateboarding. It's been an esports issue, an extreme sports issue here at ABC Radio Overnights. Let's pump it up towards the news.

0: That's Veronica by Elvis Costello. Here on ABC Radio Overnights, I'm Ash Wanseka. Have a lovely day, whatever you get up to. It's now news time.
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0: ABC News, good morning. I'm Noni Edwards. US President Donald Trump has cancelled a planned live streaming of an execution by firing squad. America's editor John Lyons has more.
1: The US Secretary of Defense, Pete Hegseth, had announced that the execution by firing squad of former Army psychiatrist Nidal Hassan in December would be live-streamed. But the decision was met with widespread backlash, including from some prominent Republicans and former military leaders who, in an open letter, described the decision to live-stream the execution as barbaric. US media also reported that Mr. Trump had not realized that Hassan was now in a wheelchair. Nidal Hassan was convicted of killing 13 soldiers at the Fort Hood, Texas military base in 2009. He's been in a wheelchair since he was shot in the back by law enforcement officers during that attack.
0: Back home, the spiritual leader of the Plymouth Brethren Christian Church will today front a parliamentary inquiry looking into the 2025 federal election. It follows claims published in the Nine newspapers that church members paid far-right influencers to track and heckle the Prime Minister on the campaign trail. Bruce Hales, who's the church's self-described most senior elder, has insisted he was not involved, nor did he ask anyone to participate in the election. Mr. Hales had been warned he'd be subpoenaed if he refused to attend today's inquiry hearing. It's been revealed federal court staff knew sensitive Australian data was being sent to India for transcription but did nothing to prevent it. The specialist reporting team's Heidi Devoran reports.

0: Court transcription manager Paul Cutbush says he raised the alarm with the Australian Federal Police, the Family Court and the Federal Court as far back as 2014 that data was being accessed in India. He says he got no response.
1: I naively thought someone from the court would reach out.
0: 2 years later, the court told Mr. Cutbush the offshoring was inconsequential. Shadow Attorney General Michaela Cash is calling for a forensic audit and a whole-of-government response. The court says the current court leadership were unaware of the earlier data offshoring.
2: A Southern Ocean marine expert says the detection of bird flu on a remote Tasmanian island is concerning, especially during breeding season. A southern elephant seal and a kelp gull on Macquarie Island have tested positive for the deadly H5 strain. The island is 1,500 kilometres southeast of Tasmania and home to tens of thousands of seals and seabirds. Independent Southern Ocean marine mammal expert Mary Ann Lee says it's hard to predict how serious it could be, but there's potential for a large-scale mortality.
3: Incidents on other islands and in South America have shown that the southern elephant seal in particular is very vulnerable to this disease. That doesn't mean that there will necessarily be a large outbreak at this site, although given it's the breeding season and animals are aggregating at the moment, that would be a possibility.
2: The World Bank and Nepal have signed a mandate to explore a catastrophe bond. The World Bank says the deal could help the Himalayan nation access funding quickly in case of a major earthquake. Earthquakes are common in mountainous Nepal. In 2015, nearly 9,000 people were killed and tens of thousands injured when a series of devastating quakes struck the country. Senior figures in soccer's world governing body have told its president he's not fit to lead the organisation unless he answers key questions about his abandoned plan to sell off parts of the World Cup to private investors. Gianni Infantino has apologised to the first meeting of the FIFA Council since the proposal was scrapped, but many questions remain unanswered. The BBC's Hugh Ferris has more.
4: There were quite a lot of questions that came his way from that FIFA council, including ones about future funding of FIFA, including about the controversial FIFA Peace Prize given to Donald Trump at the draw for the World Cup last year, and also the American president's intervention in the rescinding of a red card during the World Cup to the American striker Follorin Balogun. So there is a lot of homework for Gianni Infantino to do.
2: Australia's edged out New Zealand 24 points to 22 in an all-time classic to open the Rugby League World Cup. ABC Sports' Andrew Moore was at the Sydney Football Stadium.
5: The Kiwis were kicking themselves after the game. They had it in hand, but then through two long-range intercepts, Jack Bostock on debut scored in the 20th minute, and 11 minutes later, Tom Trbojevic raced 90 metres to score. Even though it was 5-3 to the Kangaroos, the Kiwis led 16-10, then 22-16, before a rare error from Jerome Hughes kicked it on the last with New Zealand on the attack, 7 tackles set for Australia, and it was finished off with a Jack Bostock try, his third of the game in his first game, and Australia wins 24-22 before a great crowd of 41,255.
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15: When Dee Salmon was growing up in Perth, her father, a Russian ballet dancer, was the man of the house. Life at home and every choice that Dee, her siblings and her mum made revolved around his whims and moods. Dee worshipped her parents and all the opportunities they fought for her to have. And so Dee grew up thinking that's what healthy love looked like. And it's what she sought out in her own relationships with men as she got older. While none of these guys actually made her feel good about herself, Dee kept chasing something we're told we need. Because if you're single, there must be something wrong with you, right? Dee had just moved to Melbourne for her dream job, working on the Hookup Triple J's Sex and Relationships program, when she found herself living alone in lockdown. During that time, Dee got to know Dee outside of romantic relationships, and she started to dismantle what she thought she knew about romance, love, and hookup culture. For 3 years, Dee went boy sober. She fell in love with herself instead of with another Lothario who played guitar. She fell in love with her friends and the life she'd made for herself.

0: Now, Dee has written a book called It's Not Love, Actually, about all the things she's learnt along the way. Hi, Dee.
1: Hello.
0: So your parents met in Germany. How did your Australian mother end up in Berlin?
1: I know. It's such a wild story. My mum grew up as a ballet dancer in Australia. She was at the Australian Ballet School in Melbourne and then found herself at the WA Ballet Company. And after a couple of years, you know, performing at her best, she decided she wanted to take on an international ballet company and applied around Europe and got into the Berlin Ballet Company. So she moved over there. She was there for 4 years, you know, living her best life. She was in her early 20s. There was a performance, I think, that she was invited to with the Perm Ballet Company, which is a Russian ballet company. And she sat in the crowd with a friend and was introduced to another ballet dancer, a Russian one, who was my dad. And the way that she kind of describes it was love at first sight, just such a strong, visceral energy that just drew them to each other. And after the performance, he invited her back to, you know, a Russian hotel party with all the dancers. And she said they were all doing, you know, shots of vodka and had, you know, the rye bread, and they didn't speak a word of the same language and kind of had to use hand gestures. And he invited her to walk around the streets of Berlin at night, and they walked until the early morning, and then off he went with the company and kept on touring.
0: So tell me about your dad's life up to that point. How did he end up in Berlin?
1: So Dad is from a town in Russia called Samara. In Russia, it was the Soviet Union during this time, and ballet was renowned, right? It was like this prestige thing to be a part of culturally. And there were people that went around the country and went to schools and did flexibility tests with kids and, you know, looked at all their measurements and height and weight and that kind of thing. And I think it was the age of six, he had someone come to his school when he was young and did all the tests and said, right, we want to take him to Perm and enroll him at this ballet school. And so from such a young age, he was, you know, up and left his whole family. He left his siblings. He had two brothers and his mum and dad, and moved to Perm in Russia, and then the Soviet Union at the time. And then, yeah, spent his whole childhood growing up in that school. From what I've gathered, it was a really, really harsh, full-on experience of, I think, you know, that stereotype of the Russian strictness is really real, but obviously made him such an incredible dancer. And then, you know, went into the company, the Perm Ballet Company, and then, you know, started touring around the world. He ended up in Berlin on tour and meeting my mum.
0: So your mum all the way from Australia and your dad in Berlin, you know, all the way from this remote ballet school in Siberia, pretty much. And then they meet and they don't even speak the same language and they somehow fall in love.
1: So after that night of walking the streets until the early morning, Mum describes it as they would just point at things and be like, moon or night or whatever. They would just absolutely bear language. At the end of it, it was kind of like, you know, how do I see you again? Like, how will we do this? Mum said, I've got a break. I've got a small break, a couple of days off in the middle of the year. I think it was like 6 months' time. And she was like, oh, I'll come to Russia. And Dad was like, sure. You know, just thinking like she won't. And this story is so incredible. My mum followed her word. She didn't have a phone number. They didn't have any contact whatsoever. She got on a plane, went to Russia, rocked up in, I think it might have been St. Petersburg at the time. And she met an American man on the plane who was, I think they were staying in the same hotel. And he was like, you know, what are you doing here? And she told him, I'm here to meet this ballet dancer. And he helped her drop her off to where she found out that my dad was living or staying in the apartment. And she said that there was all this security and that unless you lived there, you couldn't get through. And she like followed a bunch of people behind them and snuck in. And when she was in the building, she was like, Ivan, Ivan, and said his name and, you know, Ivan Salman, like, and they said, yeah, yeah, we'll take you up to his apartment. So she goes up to his apartment. She knocks on the door. No one's there. He doesn't answer. She told me that she reckons he had a girlfriend and he was with some other girl staying at her house or something. But yeah, she knocked and he didn't come and she waited and he didn't come. And so she went back to her hotel and then the next morning went back and she snuck back in again and she left a note

0: with her address and her name, meet me at 9 a.m. at my hotel. And she slid it under his door. And then he didn't come. She waited in her lobby for, you know, I think an hour. He didn't come. And so she was like, right, I'm going to go sightsee, go off and do my own thing. She tells me now that they had just missed each other. Like, as she was leaving her hotel, he had come to meet her in the lobby. Oh. And so she went off sightseeing all day and she came back exhausted at 5 p.m. and in the lobby was with my dad holding a bunch of flowers that had wilted just in his hand. And yeah, he had been there from like 10 a.m. and waited until 5 for her in the lobby just because he didn't want to miss her. He couldn't believe that she had come to Russia to see him. And she said, he goes, you know, when do you leave, leave, leave? And she was like, tomorrow. So they ended up doing the same thing again and they spent the whole night. I think it was summer nights in St. Petersburg, which means that it never gets dark. And so they walked around, you know, the streets until the early morning again. And I think it was a couple of years of when he'd happened to be in Berlin or they happened to be in the same place. They saw each other, I think, only a few more times. And they'd only spent, you know, a couple of weeks all up really together, not speaking the same language. And I think she was her mid-20s and she kind of said, what are we doing? And he asked her to marry him and she said yes. Wow. And they got married in Berlin. They had a German to English translator and a German to Russian translator. And that was it. And then they went to Russia and she met his whole family and they did another big Russian wedding there and then basically moved straight to Perth.
1: That is so brave of your mother.
0: I can't believe it when she tells me this story.
1: To be in her mid-20s and traveling to Russia to meet his entire family. So they moved back to Australia. What happens then?
0: So they moved back to Australia and wanted to continue dancing. So they started at the WA Ballet Company and then the plan was to continue to dance for, you know, a couple more years. But Mum straight away accidentally fell pregnant with me. So they, yeah, basically had no money. They were starting from scratch again. My mum's family, you know, were all in Sydney. Her mum was on the East Coast. And so they had to quit, basically. Dad decided to study. So he enrolled at university to become a psychologist. He was driving taxis on the side. So he was studying full-time, also learning English full-time, plus driving taxis at nighttime. And then Mum was pregnant and she then decided to study as well. So she then enrolled in marketing at university. And it was, I think, a really stressful, hard time because they also didn't know each other, really. And so they were struggling to kind of put food on the table and study and learn English and get to know each other. And
1: with a new baby.
0: Yeah, with a new baby. And then once I turned one, my dad's mum, which is my babulia, she flew out to Perth and stayed for a year and helped in the house and helped raise me as well while they were both at university. My mum then accidentally had my brother 18 months later as well. And then my sister 3 years later. So there was three under four, which was,
1: wow.
0: I know, I hear as a 32-year-old woman now, with no kids and trying to make that decision and wondering how I would fit it into my life. Look at that. Yeah, I'm in awe. I just think how the hell did they do that?
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0: Today on Conversations, my guest is broadcaster and author Dee Salmon. So tell me about what it was like to grow up in Perth. Where did you grow up?
1: I grew up in a suburb called Heathridge, which was close to Joondalup,

0: so quite north. My parents, because I guess like my dad being an immigrant, had incredible, beautiful friends that were also all from all different parts of the world. Like they had Italian friends and German friends and Chinese friends. And so I kind of grew up in this migrant community. And my dad, while he was studying to be a psychologist, was working with refugees. So I grew up in a house where we had a lot of different refugees from all parts of the world as well, like in and out of the house. And yeah, it was a very colourful, it was very vibrant. When you're young, you don't realise, you know, that you are living quite poorly. But there was, you know, two bedrooms and all three of us in the one room, and everything was from the op shop, everything was secondhand, everything was, you know, you just don't realise like what your parents are going through and what they're trying to juggle. I think I didn't realise it at the time though, but my parents were also struggling, I think, in their relationship. I think they were fighting quite a lot, and there was like some very drastic cultural differences of how my mum wanted to bring us up and raise us and how my dad wanted to raise us and what he'd kind of learnt. Russia, I think they've got a really heavy, dark history. There's a lot of trauma there. And as a people as well, like they are the most generous people. Like I said, I grew up with so many people in and out of our house, but they are quite like, there's a coldness to Russians, I think. And I kind of had this like hot and cold dynamic with my parents where my dad was quite strict and closed off emotionally. And then I had this, my mom, who's just like so emotional and loving and caring. And I kind of had this like, yeah, this tension, I think, growing up.
1: So that must have been interesting in the context of a romantic relationship, though, for you to witness as a child.
0: Yeah. And the thing was, like, my, you know, people say now, like, as parents, you should be on the same team and, you know, tackle things together. I never witnessed that. Like, I witnessed mum saying one thing and then being like, don't tell your dad, because we just always knew it would be a no. He was the head of the household, and it was like whatever mood he was in would shape the, you know, we would all kind of walk on eggshells and it would shape how we all felt and went about things. And there was no, I love you, there was no hugging, there was no, it was like we would kind of get emotionally shut out if we'd done something wrong. And at such a young age, you don't realize, you just want to be loved, right? Like you don't realize what's happening. You just know, oh, I've done something wrong, or there's something wrong with me. And so I grew up in this environment that was quite hot and cold and yin and yang. And I learned that whatever the man wants or does, like you just have to mold yourself to that.
1: So your dad was quite rigid in how he wanted to run the family. What was your mum like?
0: It's interesting. I've had lots of conversations with her now as an adult, but she was just also grown up being told as a woman, your job was to whatever the man, you know, it's like your job is to be a mum and to wife and to look after the cooking and cleaning and do whatever your partner or your husband, you know, tells you to and wants you to do. And so she just was like, right, this is the dynamic that I have to kind of follow. And both my parents are, despite this, like just the most loving, incredibly generous, smart, interesting people. And so I have so much love, like I said, and things that I'm so appreciative of now as an adult. But yeah, I think she didn't really know what to do when things were bad. She just thought that you had to just stick it out, and this is, you know, all the fighting and everything, like this is just what you do as a wife.
1: What do you think life was like for your mum?
0: Incredibly stressful. Incredibly stressful. I think for both of them, but she had, you know, 3 under 4 with no help really at all. Her father passed away when she was 25. Her mum lived on the East Coast and passed away when I was, I think, 8. And she was in survival mode, and she was a super mum, you know. Even though, like I said, we didn't have much money, we always had, like, she would make us carrot and celery juices every morning, and, you know, we would have like the best clothes we could get from the op shop, or every money, everything that they earned went towards us. Like it always went towards making sure that we got the best that we could possibly get. And yeah,

0: she was an incredible and still is an incredible mum.
1: So even though life was really quite difficult for her in a lot of ways, she really did prioritise you kids. What was your life like with living with someone who was so strict and so rigid?
0: I think I was in this push and pull where I just wanted the love of my dad so badly, but I also hated the strictness. I think genetically I'm quite Russian. I'm quite a strong person. And so there was a lot of stubbornness that came from me. And I remember I have this distinct memory. I think I was like maybe 6 years old and we had like a kid's table at dinner and the parents had the adult's table. And I didn't want to eat the food that mum had cooked. And dad was like, well, you're not going to bed. And so I sat there. And I sat there until midnight. I just refused. I was hours and hours. It could have been like 7 or 8 hours. And I just didn't care. I just sat there and I said, I'll win this. So it's hard because like, yeah, as strict as my dad was, like I probably didn't make it easier for him. And so, yeah, I have a lot of memories of just thinking, I guess it was like unfair. Like I remember not being able to wear, the girls at school would wear certain hair things or nail polish or whatever it was. And I wasn't allowed. Or they would all be allowed to do sleepovers. And it's like, I wasn't allowed. And so I just always felt like I was missing out and it was unfair. Like, why did I have to go to piano? And I always had Russian teachers. I had a piano Russian teacher and a Russian gym teacher. And, you know, I was like kind of surrounded by this strictness. But my friends were allowed to just, you know, paint their nails and
1: get their belly buttons pierced.
0: And, yeah. So I definitely think in my teens I started to rebel a bit.
1: Can I ask you, did you feel connected to your Russian heritage?
0: I did, because when I was about 11, my parents took me out of school and we went to Russia for three or four months and we lived over there. And I think it was a pivotal moment where, like I was saying, I hadn't really understood it. I didn't fit in and I didn't understand the strictness and the cultural differences. And then I went to Russia and I met my cousins who were all my age and my family, and it made sense. Like I felt like I didn't really fit in Australia in some senses, but then I didn't, when I was there in Russia, I was like, oh, well, this is like so different. Like they don't really laugh or have fun or smile. They're all quite serious. And so I didn't fit in that sense. But then there were so many things where I was like, oh my God, I feel so connected to this country at the same time. And that being so young and being able to have that opportunity and that experience, I think helped as I got older to understand myself a bit better.
1: And potentially your father
0: as
1: well.
0: My dad as well. Exactly.
1: Because if people aren't smiling or laughing or, you know, showing emotion, I can't imagine that he was then very affectionate.
0: Well, that's why, right? And as I've gotten older and I've been able to have these conversations with him and we've unpacked a lot of the impact of that childhood together through family therapy, that I understand why he is the way he is or was. And the person he was when I was really young and moving to a foreign country for the first time and not understanding and having to start from scratch to now is like night and day. Like he is so affectionate and cries and he's open. And yeah, it definitely, once I've had a lot of these conversations with him and have been there multiple times now, have understood like, you know, this is so ingrained culturally and genetically in him, right? Like he grew up in an environment where like you would just get physically beaten if you, anything remotely out of line or the way you looked or weight or anything, and you were night and day just training and getting yelled at and abused, and he didn't have his family. And so you can understand.
1: And then you're this child growing up in Perth saying, why can't I have a sleepover?
0: Yeah.
1: Or get my belly button pierced or go to McDonald's with my friends?
0: Exactly. I think for a long time, I really held on to that anger, right? I like blamed my parents. And, you know, I recently had a conversation with my mom where we spoke about how I was when I was a teenager and I apologized. And we had this beautiful chat because I had never said sorry for the way that I was, because I did rebel and I

0: did think it was unfair, and I blamed my parents, and I was so angry with them. Typical teenage girl. I was just such a brat, you know, so mean.
1: When did getting a boyfriend first become a big thing in your world?
0: It's crazy to think it starts so early, but I remember being in, you know, year four, year five, the girls and the boys would start to pass notes down to the classroom. Do you want to be my girlfriend? Or your friend would be like, can you ask them if they want to go out with me? By the time, you know, I was in year seven, some of my best friends had boyfriends. And they're silly. Like, you'd go to the playground and you'd kiss after school and that was that. But I remember never really having one. And I remember, like, wanting that so badly but being so scared by that idea. And then when I went into high school, it was like a whole other world. When I went into year eight, all the girls around me had boyfriends. Some of them were having sex. Like, it was this, yeah, environment where it was so foreign to me, but it was so normalized. And then as the years went on and more of your group have sex for the first time or have a boyfriend, and then the older I got, the more I felt like something was wrong with me because it just didn't happen.
1: So there was a real shift in the way that the girls related to the boys and vice versa.
0: You know, you're boy crazy at that age. It was so everything. It was like the weekends were around, you know, meeting up with the boys or going to the movies or going to McDonald's, like you said, or going to the park and hooking up at the park. And everything was centered around hooking up with boys or getting a boyfriend. And I genuinely felt like this pressure to try and fit in and to participate. But I also, it never really happened for me. And so I kind of internalized it as something's wrong with me. And I think growing up in an environment in my home where there was a part of me that felt unlovable, love felt conditional. It was like, if you do this and this, then you'll be loved. I guess I was always craving that unconditional love and I really wanted it. I was, you know, such a fan of fairy tales and rom-coms and Disney movies and this idea of happily ever after. And I think, yeah, really, really craved that level of love and intimacy. But as I got older, it's happening so easily for everyone else and everyone has a boyfriend and everyone's having sex, but I must be unlovable.
1: What did that do to your self-esteem as a teenage girl?
0: It was low. Like, I think it made me really self-conscious. Like, I think I was quite late bloomer, and I remember, like, seeing all the girls around me, everyone was like, you know, it's about who was hot and they all had these, you know, beautiful bodies. And I remember just thinking like, oh, it's because of what I look like or because of X, Y, Z, or I had acne and braces. And yeah, I think it also led me to chase guys no matter who they were because my self-esteem was so low. But I was just like, okay, well, the goal is to just have a boyfriend. It doesn't matter who the boyfriend is, even if they're maybe not so great. My first boyfriend, when I was 18, my best friends had like multiple boyfriends by that time, had sex. Like, I hadn't done any of that. And so I was just so excited about this. And he might not have been, in hindsight, like as into me as I was into him. Like, I was just like, I loved him and I put him on this pedestal and I was like first love and obsessed with him. And he lived 3 hours away from me. And so when we were together, it would be this like intense, beautiful relationship. But then when we were apart for maybe 2 to 3 weeks at a time, I just wouldn't hear from him. You know, he was out surfing or whatever. And he wouldn't answer my calls or texts really. And so I was in this kind of dynamic that I had learnt growing up, right? The hot and cold. Mm. And for some people, they might be like, oh yeah, like I've got a boyfriend and he's, you know, doesn't talk to me for a bit and then we're together and that's fine. But for me, it felt really, really huge.
1: And really intense.
0: And really intense. Yeah. I just so desperately wanted to be loved. And every moment that he didn't call or didn't show up or didn't get back to me or I wasn't with him felt like a stab in like a wound that already existed about feeling unlovable. And it wasn't intentional. And he was just this like, you know, surfer guy that was just go with the flow and just didn't have a phone really. And just like, that's how he kind of just was. But it felt so triggering to me and it felt like a reflection of not being lovable again. And so I dropped out of uni. I

0: remember being like, well, I'll spend more time with him down there. I'll do anything to make sure that, like, I can fix this and that we can be together. And it got to the point where my parents were like, he can move in with us. Like, he can move up to Perth and you can live together, which in hindsight is insane. We're 18 years old. At this point, we'd only been together for 6 months. And we went to this place called Denmark down the bottom of WA with my parents. And we had a little holiday with them. And we were driving to his house to pick up all his stuff, to pack it up, to move back up to Perth. And it was on that drive that we had a car accident and everything changed.
1: 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How recovering from a near fatal car crash completely altered her perspective on love and relationships.
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1: Dee Salmon is my guest on Conversations today. She's a broadcaster and now author. Dee grew up in Perth, the daughter of ballet dancers, thinking a healthy, loving relationship was hot and cold, that love was conditional, and to get it, you had to walk on eggshells around your parent or your partner. But after a serious car crash, Dee started to slowly dismantle what she thought she knew about love. Dee's book is called It's Not Love, Actually. So tell me about that car crash in country WA, because it was extremely serious, wasn't it?
0: It was massive. Yeah, it was a 5-hour drive on some really back kind of dodgy country roads because we were in, you know, the bottom of Australia, and I hadn't really slept well the night before. And I remember in the morning, like, the plan was for me to do the drive and I just got my red P plates. I was like very, very fresh at driving, and because my parents were with my brother and sister in their car. And so we were in mine, and I remember being like, I don't think I can do this drive. I'm really tired. And he was like, I'll do the first half and then you do the second half. And so he did the first half, and then we stopped off and we got some lunch or something. And then pretty quickly after, we were going on this road, bendy road. I was driving and it was 90 kilometres per hour, and there was no marking, and it was quite a gravelly road. And my tyres, just going around the bend, just kind of clipped to the side a bit in the gravel and locked. And the car just spun out of control. Like, I remember in that moment a feeling of fear that I've never felt since. And it was almost like I knew that's it. And I blacked out and then woke up, I think 10 minutes later, upside down, the car upside down, smashed up and wrapped against a tree. I had smashed the side of my head. So I've got a big scar on the side of my head, broke my jaw and face in four places. I had completely crushed both my legs. I couldn't get out. I couldn't move. And my boyfriend was able to get out of the car and jump out. And he, you know, went onto the side of the road and tried to hail down a car. The first car that went past, she didn't want to stop. She was like, I can't handle this. And then kept driving. And then luckily the second car was a male nurse, and he pulled over, and I'll never forget him. He held my hand, which was kind of like outside of the car, and just made sure I was okay and looked after me. And he called the ambulance and the fire brigade, and they all came, and I got the green whistle after an hour because it was stuck for an hour because it was quite a regional place. He never left. He just, you know, sat there and spoke to me and made sure I was okay. And then once the ambulance and the fire brigade came, they took them 3 hours to cut me out of the car. But yeah, I remember after hearing from the people who came in the ambulance being like, whoever's in there is dead. So it honestly was a miracle. And after 3 hours, the helicopter came, and I went in the helicopter to the emergency department at Royal Perth. And then it was a really, really long recovery. I think I had 8 surgeries, and I think I was in hospital for a couple of months all up together as well.
1: What did they say about your chances of recovering fully? It must have been a pretty grim outlook at that stage.
0: They said that I might not be able to walk properly again, that I had done severe damage to the nerve in my left leg, and

0: You know, the thing that really, I think, changed my life, the fact that everyone showed so much love in those couple of months, well, continuously, that I just was so shocked by and didn't expect. But I had endless friends show up, and family friends and friends of friends, and you know, just so many people day in, day out, just come and sit with me and bring me things. And like, eventually, you know, I think when an accident like that happens at the start, everyone kind of shows up and you think, like, you know, maybe they won't continue. But still, for that year, like, I had friends every day just sit with me and watch something or do things that made me feel normal, like take me for walks out in my wheelchair and braid my hair or make things with me. And I remember at the same time, because my partner went back home to Dunsborough, so he was still 3 hours away. And I remember feeling so heartbroken that, you know, the same kind of pattern was happening. I wasn't really hearing from him again. And I remember being so distraught in that moment and upset, because I thought that, like, this would bring us together. We went through this horrific thing. Like, I thought he would still move in with me and we would,
1: It would give him an
0: would
1: opportunity
0: give him,
1: to step up.
0: to step up. And he didn't. And, you know, he broke his ankle and he was going through his own reaction to the accident and the trauma that he might have experienced seeing that. We never spoke about it, so I never knew how he felt. He just didn't want to talk about it. But having all of that love from my friends and from other people, it was such a pivotal moment of being like, oh no, this is what true love and like healthy love looks like. It's people who show up for you in some of the darkest moments of your life.
1: So you recovered from the accident. You realized that your boyfriend at the time wasn't the one. Tell me about how that whole accident and everything that happened after impacted the way you dated in your early 20s.
0: I ended up ending that relationship after a lot of heartache, I think, and expectations. And there was one pivotal moment where he was like, I'll take you out for dinner and I'll show up for you. And I got dressed up and I waited by the door and he didn't come, and that was it. And so, yeah, I dealt with a lot of heartbreak, but I started studying again and went back to uni. But I was still, I think, caught in this cycle of chasing guys who didn't treat me very nicely. And it's interesting because it's like, yeah, I learned so much love from my friends, but I think maybe I was still so heartbroken and internalized him not showing up for me and that kind of thing as something that was a self-worth thing. And I think I still was dating out of a place of low self-esteem and worth. And like I said, like all those messages I'd kind of absorbed. And so I still was chasing these guys that were, you know, like the guy in the band with the guitar who would want me to keep me a secret, but message me late at night and want me to come over or play his album and then disappear and have other girls. And like, you know, I was just going for these types that they were never really healthy.
1: So how did you see yourself during this period? You know, these random assortment of men, you know, the secret hookup guy, a guy who would take you back to his parents' house, all these sorts of characters
0: I remember,
1: treating you poorly.
0: yeah, I remember watching, there's a really famous monologue in Gone Girl, and there's this speech called the Cool Girl Speech. And I remember watching that for the first time and just resonating so deeply with it. And if you don't know what it is, they basically talk about like the trope of the woman who just, whatever the guy wants, you're cool with. It's like, oh yeah, I like beer, I like sports, whatever you're into, I'm into. Like, I can, you know, I'm happy to put up with you like making jokes about, sexist jokes about me, that's funny, I'll laugh it off. And it just resonated so deeply because that was me. Like, I just, no matter who they were, whether they were like the guy that was the surfer, I would like just sit on the beach waiting for him, like, yeah, sure, that's fine, I don't have any needs or wants, I'll just do what you want to do. Or, you know, like that beer thing is such an example. Like, I was like, yeah, I drink beer. Didn't know I was gluten intolerant. Like, couldn't actually drink beer, even though it would make me sick every time I drank
1: So
0: it.
1: you would morph yourself
0: I would
1: into a version of these men, of these
0: constantly,
1: guys.
0: constantly. I constantly morphed myself and I guess silenced the real me and, you know, pushed down and shrunk myself.

0: and just never spoke up for myself either. It was like if he was cancelling plans or 6 hours late or, you know, doing something that upset me, I'd just be like, it's all good, no worries, like that's fine. And so that speech really resonated with me because I was like, this has been me, I think, my whole entire life.
1: How did you shed that image?
0: I moved to Melbourne. So what had happened was I started working at the ABC in Bunbury. I got my first kind of big adult job after graduating from WAPA, where I did a postgraduate in broadcasting. And I was there for a couple of years, and then I got my dream job at Triple J in Melbourne. And so I drove across the Nullarbor, and then as soon as I arrived, COVID hit and we went straight into lockdown. And I was isolating in an apartment by myself, and it was, you know, a new city, a new job. I was by myself, and it was the first time I was properly alone. Like, I had been single pretty much my whole entire life, but it was the first time that I wasn't on dating apps. I wasn't crying over a boy. I wasn't messaging someone or going out to bars and trying to flirt with guys and find someone. And I started seeing a psychologist for the first time. And because the hookup is all about psychology and dating and relationships, I was learning so much for the first time too. You know, I was hearing from all these experts about like attachment theory and patterns and healthy love. And it was like a masterclass. I'd never even heard about all of these things. And when I was going to the psychologist, we were kind of unpacking my childhood. And I had this like huge aha moment of realizing that the way that I had grown up learning about love from my parents was exactly the dynamics that I was chasing in dating and relationships. And so I loved that period, and I just decided, you know what? I'm going to actually intentionally take a break.
1: So you've moved to Melbourne, you've gone straight into lockdown, started a new job, and then had all of these sort of revelations about some patterns that you might have been repeating. What impact did that have on your dating life from then on?
0: What had kind of, I guess, started off as a forced celibacy, Brooke, I ended up doing it for like 3 years. So I took a massive break. I honestly fell in love with what I was experiencing and learning. And I read so much, I journaled so much, figuring out who I was outside of the version of me that I'd kind of constantly changed to suit the men that I was dating. And I, you know, signed up and did this like course online with creative writing. And I went hiking a lot. I went like solo camping. I did all of these things that previously I would have never have done. And, you know, learning a new language and meeting new friends and making new connections. And I just, this version of myself was so different to that kind of quote unquote cool girl. It was like, I call it now the no chill girl. I was learning about boundaries and speaking up for myself and having a backbone and knowing who I was and what I wanted. And so, yeah, I spent like a really good 3 years not wanting to date, not having sex at all. And I got to a place, I ended up moving in with my best friend, Brendan. So Brendan is the love of my life. I met him when I was at Whopper, and he's a news journalist. He's at A Current Affair now, but we moved into our dream home. It was just us two. We built this incredible life together. We had a cat together. We decked out at the house together, and every day was genuinely the best day ever. Like, we just wake up in the morning and have so much fun and put on a Taylor Swift record, and then we'd go to work, and then we'd do the grocery shopping together, and it was so fun. And then we'd lie on the couch and watch things, and I experienced like genuine love and healthy love and intimacy for the first time in a way that I had never done before. I almost felt like I got to a place where I was like, I could just do this. Like, I could genuinely live a life single, so content and so happy with him, and, you know, find love in other ways. And I think it was after like three years, and then it was like spring, and I don't know, something was in the air, and festivals were happening, and we kind of, Melbourne went through this really

0: hectic lockdown periods, and I was like, all right, I think I'm ready. I think I want to date again, but this time I'll be really intentional about it. And I wasn't really looking for a relationship, but I was excited about the idea of meeting new men with almost like the new version of myself, if that makes sense.
1: So it completely changed how you thought about being single, going boy sober for 3 years.
0: Completely. I had grown up with this idea that to be whole and to be loved, you've got to find your other half. Like, you've got to have that partner. And that's kind of what life is about, right? And I, going through those 3 years and having that experience with Brendan, and I guess it almost shattered the illusion. And I think it also had already shattered, like I said, through that car accident, of thinking like, in your deepest, darkest moments, like, your partner will show up for you. And so many women have this experience of going through something like that, getting cancer, getting ill, and their partner doesn't. And I think it shattered. It shattered this illusion that, like, you have your soulmate in this person and you do everything together and it's you against the world. And when I experienced healthy, beautiful love from friends and other places, and then, you know, going through that experience of boy sober, I realized that love genuinely you can get from so many other people, and in ways that I think, yeah, we've not really been conditioned to think about love.
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1: It sounds like going through these two pretty horrific and traumatizing experiences, first the car crash and then the Melbourne lockdown, which was the longest lockdown of anywhere in the world, and having these people model love for you, your platonic love of your life, Brendan, your gay best friend,
0: yes.
1: And all of these family and friends showed you that you were worthy of love, and showed you sort of what it looked like to receive love and care from people around you?
0: Absolutely. Brendan was so healing. He was so healing. Like I said, I was always looking to try and prove that I was worthy of love in the wrong places. And in this friendship, and I call him my platonic life partner because it doesn't feel like best friend is a title that is big enough to kind of encapsulate what he means to me, but he is my biggest cheerleader. Like, even in moments where I wasn't being the best or acting the best or whatever, he would still be there for me. And
1: he still loved
0: me. He still loved me. And he taught me that those parts of me that I was always kind of taught weren't okay. Like, I am quite strong and like opinionated and, you know, just like he loved those things about me. Like, all of these things that I think a lot of guys couldn't handle or didn't like, He loved, and it was incredibly healing.
1: So you ended up breaking your boy sobriety for your partner, Darcy. How is your attitude towards your current relationship different to the ones that you've had in the past?
0: Yeah, so when I decided to break it, I, you know, started dating again, and I met a few guys, and it was nothing serious, but it was just such a different type of dating. Like, they were just such respectful men and communicated and were vulnerable, and it was really beautiful. Yeah, like a couple of months later, I met my partner, Darcy, and I was so happy and content in my life and not looking for a relationship. And I know it's a cliche, but I genuinely think because I was in that headspace, it set us up for the absolute best when we were dating, because, you know, he asked me out and I was just like, yep, like excited by it, but I wasn't revolving my life around it. He asked me out and I had one night free in 6 weeks' time. I was going to Perth and then I was going to Tasmania, and I was like, look, you can have my Tuesday night on Jan 11. And I said this to him in November. And he was like, yep. You know, he was consistent and was like, I hope you have a great New Year's. Like, you're still on. Are you still keen? And we went on this date, and I didn't put too much pressure on it or think too deeply about it or change where I was. Or, you know, the old me would have been like obsessing over it, and maybe, like, you know, I wouldn't have shown up as my full self, but I showed up and I was just, we had the

0: best time. We spoke for like 4 hours over one drink and just had so much in common when it came to music and literature and books and reading. And he's so well traveled. He had just gone to Iceland and seen the Northern Lights, and I had, that's one of my favorite experiences of my life. So we, you know, we had so much to share and learn from each other, and it was such an incredible date. And then I just went on with my life, and we just spent like a really good, like this was from January until, you know, we weren't really official until around the final season. And we spent that amount of time just taking things so slowly and getting to know each other. And I didn't warp myself or change my life. And I was so happy and content with Brendan, and, you know, made sure that he fit in. And I had this joke that unless like my gay best friends loved him and he was able to like perform the tango from Chicago, like he wasn't going to be able to date me. And, you know, it was just all these things that I think previously I would never have done. But I think it really laid this beautiful foundation for our relationship where we got time to get to know each other, and I got time to trust him as well. He was exactly as he showed up at the start as he is now. And I think when you've had some bad experiences with men, sometimes that's all you need, right? Like you need someone to just be consistent and
1: to correct the record.
0: And he absolutely did. Yeah.
1: You know, it dawned on me while I was reading your book that there are perhaps things about dating an athlete that might be similar to some of the things that, you know, you say about your father, you know, these things around discipline and routine and looking after your body. Do you think that that sort of triggers something in a positive way in you, that it's a reminder of your father, but the nicer parts perhaps?
0: I have had this thought. I have, like, I'm an overthinker, and I have had like a bit of a moment being like, I think there's something in this, because the disciplines are so similar and they get along so well. They just understand each other, and he understands my world and what my parents have been through. And I think the thing that really draws us to each other is we're both so ambitious and driven and hardworking, and he inspires me and motivates me to be the best version of myself and ambitious and hardworking and dedicated. And he gets it. It's like we fit in each other's lives so well in that sense, because I understand, having grown up in that environment, what it takes to be an elite athlete.
1: Are your parents still together now?
0: Yeah, they are. And they are honestly my biggest inspiration, because as much as I've had had a tumultuous upbringing and childhood, and, you know, there was a lot of, I guess, like hot and cold, like I said, but also like fighting and not understanding each other, they've worked so hard at their relationship to get to a place now that even I said to my mum recently, I was like, the way that you show up still is impactful to me. I still look to you for guidance. And, you know, they see their own psychologist, and they're always, wow, they're always wanting to work on themselves, and they're always wanting to better themselves. And I think, you know, a huge part of my healing was the fact that we all went to family therapy, and my dad has constantly wanted to create closer relationships with us and has realized the impact that he has had as a father in our childhoods, and wanting to repair that and work towards that. And, you know, I have chats to my friends who they're like, my parents would never see a psychologist, or they're really stuck in their ways and they don't want to have difficult conversations, and they don't want to be vulnerable, or they don't want to say I love you and unpack things and heal as a family.
1: So your dad has had his own character development arc when it comes to his relationship with you and your siblings and your mum. He was the one who suggested family therapy. What were you able to say to him throughout that process?
0: I remember in the session talking about the impact of that conditioned experience of love for me. I spoke about that he would shut me out and go cold and give me silent treatment, and that I felt like I had to walk on eggshells. And it was really hard. It was really hard to have that conversation for the first time. And my parents both wrote me letters.
1: Wow.
0: Talking about how, you know, like apologizing, but also how they didn't realize, and, you know, sharing their experiences of what they had kind of been taught about love and dating and relationships. And so I had probably up until that point really resented my parents, or I held this kind of, as much as I like loved them, I had this resentment. And I think that's why Dad wanted us to go to family therapy, because he was like, I feel like there's this tension and there's this resentment, and you know, lash out at me, and you don't want that. He didn't feel close. And so that was kind of the motivation, and it was incredibly healing.
1: So you've written this book, It's Not Love Actually, but it sounds like after everything you've been through, this whole journey of love and self-worth, that you are still a bit of a romantic at heart.
0: Absolutely. I think romance just looks different. It looks so much different to what I grew up thinking, right? I think I thought the person that you love will die for you, and it's you and them against the world. And now I think there's so much romance in everything, and it's in my friendships. It's in my solo trips on my own. There is so much love and romance around, but I really believe that even if this relationship with Darcy ends at some point, I will be so okay. And I have so much love in my life and for myself that I will still have romance, and that I don't, you know, it sounds like, you know, like a Kmart poster, but I don't need a man to feel that way. I really do feel like there's so much romance and love in my life. And I'm really grateful that at 32, I've been able to come to that realization, because after my book, you don't really know how it'll be received, but I've had so many women in their 50s and 60s and 70s even just saying, like, I've only just gotten to a place where I've maybe post-divorce, right? They've done that journey of being the wife and the mother and sacrifice and not finding out who they truly are and chasing their dreams. And they're now going through that period of their life, and they're so happy, and they realize that, like, yeah, you don't need that partner to achieve that love and to feel that love.
1: I think that is a beautiful place for us to finish. Dee Salmon, thank you for being my guest on Conversations.
0: Oh, thank you so much, Brooke. Thank you for your beautiful questions.
1: My guest on Conversations today was broadcaster and author Dee Salmon. She hosts The Hookup on Triple J, and her book is called It's Not Love, Actually. This episode of Conversations was made on the lands of the Gadigal people. It was produced by Maggie Morris. Our executive producer is Nicola Harrison. I'm Brooke Boney. Thanks for listening.

0: ABC News, good morning. I'm Noni Edwards. The spiritual leader of the Plymouth Brethren Christian Church will today front a parliamentary inquiry following claims members of the church paid known neo-Nazi associates to intimidate candidates at the last federal election. Here's political reporter Jack Mackay.
1: Several politicians have claimed Brethren members volunteering for the Liberal Party at pre-poll centres in key marginal seats intimidated rival volunteers and candidates. The Nine newspapers have also alleged members of the church paid far-right influencers to track and heckle the Prime Minister on the campaign trail. Bruce Hales, who's the church's self-described most senior elder, will today front a parliamentary inquiry where he's expected to face questions about the allegations. In a statement, Mr. Hales has denied having any participation, directly or indirectly, in the 2025 election.
0: Qantas and Virgin Australia executives will face a Senate inquiry in Canberra today over regional air services. National tourism reporter Christy Sexton-McGrath has more.
2: The Senate inquiry is examining the state of Australia's aviation industry and its ability to deliver reliable and affordable services to rural, regional and remote communities. It will hear from senior airline executives, the consumer watchdog, the ACCC and government representatives. The hearing comes as regional airline Rex prepares to suspend flights to the New South Wales towns of Orange and Port Macquarie from October 25, blaming high fuel costs and a lack of passenger demand. The committee will hand down its findings in December.
0: Turning overseas, US President Donald Trump says he's cancelled the live streaming of an execution by firing squad because of opposition from what he described as good and well-meaning people. America's editor John Lyons has more.
3: President Trump had endorsed plans for the Pentagon to live stream the execution of Nidal Hassan in December. The former army psychiatrist

0: convicted of killing 13 US soldiers at the Fort Worth military base in Texas. The decision to live stream the execution led to a backlash from some leading Republicans and former US military officers. Posting online, the president said while the live stream would act as a strong deterrent to others not to kill US soldiers, he conceded that some would rather not watch him die. He confirmed the execution would still go ahead and could be viewed in person by immediate families of the victims if they so choose.
1: The Saudi-led military forces fighting the Houthis in Yemen have claimed the rebels are being armed with sophisticated weaponry by others in the region. Middle East correspondent Matthew Doran reports.
2: Fighting between the Houthis and the Saudi-backed coalition has intensified in recent months, shattering a ceasefire which had largely held for a few years. In the last couple of weeks, the Houthis have become emboldened to the point of attacking civilian airports in Saudi Arabia, including Riyadh's main facility, with 20 different attacks killing 17 people this month alone. In a press conference, the Saudi coalition spokesman said the Houthis are being supplied with ballistic missiles, attack drones and explosive-laden speedboats by regional actors. He didn't explicitly name who was responsible, although the Houthis are largely seen as Iranian proxies in the region.
1: The trial of British entertainer Russell Brand has been shown photos of him topless, which were taken by a woman who alleges he raped her moments later. Europe correspondent Mazoe Ford reports.
3: In the photos, a not-yet-famous 24-year-old Russell Brand stands topless. The woman who took them in 1999 told his rape trial he was prancing around like an ostrich in her hotel room hours after they'd met at a show he was in. She said she thought he was gay, but he changed from being camp, friendly and effeminate into a monster who raped her. She was challenged by Brand's lawyer about not reporting it until 25 years later, but she said she felt ashamed and didn't think anyone would believe her. Mr. Brand has pleaded not guilty to 7 sex offences relating to 6 women.
1: If you or someone you know needs support, contact 1-800-RESPECT. That's 1-800-737-732. At least 19 people have been injured after a bus and freight train collided on the French side of a tunnel that connects the country to England. Local officials in northern France say the accident unfolded as vehicles boarded the Channel Tunnel at a loading platform. Emergency services are at the scene and no lives are in danger. ABC News.
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5: Hello and good morning to you. 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It's the 16th of October, where the time's just gone 5 minutes past four, and I'll be with you till 5 a.m. It's a big weekend when it comes to horse racing, the richest race in Australia, the Everest, and also the 150th running of the Caulfield Cup. Will you be having a punt? Because it seems when it comes to sport, we can't really go without. So we're looking at that story. But first, Supertramp, a UK rock band that formed in London in 1969. This song came out 10 years later, 1979. Take the Long Way Home.

0: Supertramp, Take the Long Way Home. It's 9 minutes past four.
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0: Having a punt on sport has become part of the game for many young Australian men. But new research suggests it's becoming less about winning money and more about fitting in with your mates. The ABC's Madigan Laundry went along to a regional WA pub to find out our gambling habits.
9: It's a Thursday night at a pub in WA's largest regional city. Footy finals are on, the game is plastered across 90-inch flat screens, and the place is packed to the rafters with young men hanging out watching the game. In the state with the country's strictest gambling laws, there's no pokies in sight, and yet almost everyone in the room is gambling.
10: I've got two multis on, so hopefully one comes through, but yeah, we'll see what happens.
11: Very nice. Is that something you commonly do when a game's on?
10: Yeah, for all games, footy, regardless of who's actually playing, so.
11: And do you think that's like become part of like watching the game?
10: More or less, yeah. It's pretty more like common now than what it used to be, so.
12: I've got multiple apps, but I've deleted the most of them. So now that I've got one, slow down, but I reckon 100%, yes.
13: Sports gambling participation in particular is related to young men's masculine self-concept.
9: That's Senior Research Fellow at the Kids Research Institute, Vincent Mancini. He says the research shows gambling on sport is even more intrinsically linked to a man's sense of masculinity.
13: The gambling industry has built sports gambling participation into the expression of manhood. Oftentimes, they're not necessarily gambling to win money. When we speak to a lot of young boys, they realise that they're eventually going to lose the money that they're putting into the wages, but it's what they're getting along the way. It's the social, it's the banter, it's the friendship.
9: This year, for the first time, participation in online gambling in Australia surpassed venue-based gambling, like people using pokies. And the advertising is infiltrating other parts of boys' lives too.
14: You'll see in our club rooms there, we've got probably seven TVs that run every game of football while we're planning and training.
9: Ray Ganaway is the secretary of Busselton Football Club. He says he's sick of seeing gambling ads everywhere.
14: Exposure is what gives conversation. So take the exposure away, we stop talking about it.
9: He says he knows the boys at his club are gambling and the club is trying to address it before it becomes a problem. With the help from the AFL, the club is running a mandatory mental health program to open up conversations about what's happening in the players' lives. He says gambling is coming up a lot.
14: We just aim as a club to make sure that those choices that our players make, that they're well informed about the ramifications if gambling becomes an addiction. We're well aware that the boys will team up and have a punt on special occasions.
9: Earlier this year, the government introduced reforms aimed at curbing and preventing problem gambling. The changes come 3 years after late Labor MP Peter Murphy handed down a landmark report calling for a total ban on gambling advertising. In August, Communications Minister Annika Wells told reporters the reforms struck the right balance.
15: And children should be able to know the players and follow their team and celebrate a goal without gambling being an inextricable part of that. These reforms also introduce choice. If you do not want to see gambling ads online, you will not have to.
9: These reforms will cap the number of gambling ads on TV between 5 a.m. and 8:30 p.m. from next year, introduce a complete ban on ads during live sport, and outlaw gambling logos on jerseys or in stadiums. They'll also establish a register where people can opt out of seeing gambling ads on social media, but it's not yet clear how that will work. Responsible Wagering Australia says the industry has already taken significant action to reduce advertising. A spokesperson said the industry has voluntarily cut spending for free-to-air TV ads by 71% over the past 5 years. Responsible Wagering WA said the balance needs to be right so people aren't pushed towards illegal offshore gambling websites with no safeguards. Independent MP David Pocock says the reforms don't go far enough.
16: This legislation fails on so many different levels. The big one was the phased-in complete ad ban. The late Peter Murphy said partial bans on gambling advertising do not work, and that's why they went with a full gambling ad ban. The other big one is she said inducements should be banned immediately. This legislation essentially legitimises inducements and just says, let's just get rid of the worst types of inducement.
9: While here in the pub, punters are finding gambling increasingly hard to resist.
17: I'd say probably the ads. That's, you know, overwhelming. You see it everywhere and it's very convincing.
0: 14 minutes past four. That was punters down at a regional WA pub, ending that story from Madigan Landry. Ivor De Silva with you, 102.5 ABC Perth and across WA. This is New Order, True Faith.

0: daughter. 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
1: Across Western Australia, you're listening to Ivo Da Silva,
0: where the clock has just turned 19 minutes past four. Have you ever gone line dancing? More people are boot scooting these days to keep themselves moving, meet new people, and also have a bit of fun, even in the big smoke. ABC Newcastle reporter Larice Dixon thought she'll dust off her boots and find out why line dancing is so popular.
2: My name's Pearl, and I am the instructor of Dancing Fun Line Dancing here at Mayfield.
3: Pearl, how long have you been line dancing for?
2: 30 years.
3: And how did you get into it 30 years ago?
2: Well, through the country music, mostly from going to Tamworth to the country music, up there I sort of got into it,
3: And how many people have you had over the years, Pearl? Are you able to put a number on it?
2: At the moment I've got 30 on the books. They don't all come at once, thank goodness, otherwise I'd have to get a bigger haul. It's just a bit of fun for them. Sometimes if they're, like they might have had a knee replacement, but they'll come back when they're able to drive, not to dance, but the social part of it all, you know. So that's what it's all about. Mostly, I'd say, at the over 55s, but you get some young ones and you get older ones.
3: What kind of health and wellness benefits you personally, but the other participants, have gotten out of line dancing?
2: Well, I think it's just a matter of the exercise. They need to be moving, which they find after they've had like knee and hip replacements they need. It's just the benefits of listening to the music, getting the beat and learning. And once they get the dance, they say, I've got it. And you think, yes.
3: And it'd be a lot of coordination as well, Pearl, and testing that mental strength as well.
2: Yes, it is, because the memory, they need that, you know. They need to remember the steps. They need to remember, if I say to them, do this step, they know what I'm saying. They know what I mean. So, yeah, it is great.
3: And now, Pearl, I've never done a line dancing class. You're about to teach it. What are some of the basic moves or choreography that you teach beginners?
2: Well, I teach them what I call main steps, which you find that they're in every second dance that gets choreographed. There'll be these certain sets of steps. So if you make sure you sort of teach those, they can cope with a lot of different dances. But yeah, I try to sort of stick to about three dances straight up and keep them going for a few weeks and then introduce more. And, you know, it just goes from there.
3: What do you look for in country music that makes it a good tune to learn line dancing to?
2: Yeah, it's got to have a good beat. Definitely 1, 2, 3, 4. It's got to have a definite beat.
3: And do you think it's easy to pick up, Pearl, if someone has never done it before?
2: Yeah, they've got to give it time. And one of my main things I say to my newbies, if you were going to go and learn Spanish, would you expect to learn it in one day? And they look at me and they say, no. I say, well, that's like line dancing. Give it a chance, a fair chance, and you will enjoy it.

0: step, kick back, touch, step, kick back, touch, three steps, whatever, or 45s, whatever you feel comfortable doing. And we laugh.
1: Selma, do you mind if I ask how old you are?
2: 91.
1: And how long have you been coming to Pearl's classes for?
2: Well, since I moved to Newcastle, which was 2.5 years ago.
1: And how long have you been dancing for? Has dancing been a part of your life for a while?
2: I was a ballet dancer till I was 21, but I also tap, and then I had children, and when they'd all left home and I was 48, I took up tap dancing again.
1: And what do you love so much about line dancing?
2: Just keeps me fit, I suppose. I've always been dancing, some kind of dancing, so.
1: And what about the social aspect of coming each week?
2: Well, it's lovely, like, a lot of people to talk to. If you don't feel like dancing, you can talk.
3: Right, left, heel, heel, heel, heel, step together, heel, step together, heel, back, right, back, left, turn.
1: Tanya and Chanel, now you guys are out of town, right? You've come to Newcastle for this class.
4: Yes, I'm out at Hinton.
5: And I'm at Medford, and we come down each week. Don't want to miss it. Love it.
1: How long have you guys been coming to Pearl's line dancing class?
5: I'm well over 15 years.
4: And I'm just on 3 years, and I'm obsessed.
1: What do you love about the class so much?
4: Just it's fun. We all just have a great time. The ladies are lovely, and we're using our heads and our legs.
5: And the music and activity.
4: My sister and I, we love doing it together. We go to lots of festivals. We've trekked to Queensland to the Country Music Festival. We've blind danced in shopping centre at Tamworth, you know.
5: We get other people to start following us, and we teach other people while we're on the dance floor.
1: How easy is it to pick up?
4: Honestly, it's not too hard at all. You just got to think and go with the beat. And if you make a mistake, you always pick it up on the next step.
5: And the key to line dancing, as a beginner, you stay on the floor and you keep going.
6: That's Larice Dixon learning some moves at a line dancing class in Newcastle. I think she had a lot of fun down there. It's 25 minutes past four. This song comes from 1967. It topped the chart in the United Kingdom, but performed poorly in the United States because the president of ABC Records disliked the song and refused to promote it. After it was heard in the film Good Morning Vietnam, it was reissued as a single and rose to number 32 on the Billboard Hot 100. Louis Armstrong, What a Wonderful World.

0: It's Friday. 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
0: Just a warning, you're going to hear a pretty harrowing tale of a man who survived a shark attack. 3 weeks ago, Mel Ismail was surfing alone at Glenfield Beach in WA's Midwest when he was pulled under by a shark, losing his leg. But thanks to some very quick-thinking community members, he survived and returned to the beach to recount that day to the ABC's Brianna Melville.
1: I was sitting out the back and then I noticed a lot of dolphins. It would have been 20 of them. It was unusual for had that many dolphins hit that at that time. Then I saw this wave. I thought I'd catch that next wave. And that's when everything went pear-shaped. I went for a wave and I thought I got hit by a dolphin initially because there were so many of them. But no, it wasn't. Something grabbed me and dragged me down into the water. I knew it was a shark. I was like, wow, it's got me. It dragged me down a fair bit, and I got to a point where I saw its eye. It had a big eye, like a big black eye like that, and I was trying to get my finger into it. I knew it had my leg. I personally reckon it gave me the wink and then shut my leg off, and I knew it'd taken my leg. As a surfer, you normally try and grab your leg rope to get your board back, but I realised I didn't have a leg, so I tried to pull nothing, and then I saw my board just floating around, a heap of blood. And then a set wave came through, and I said, I've just got to get on this one. And I did. It took me in about 20 metres, which was handy. I saw someone come down the dune, which ended up being Shannon, and I called out, waved him, go, hey, something's wrong here, and that's when he's probably come down. So at that time, I was a bit gassed. I knew I'd lost a lot of blood. I'd seen it in the water from my experience. Probably as a firefighter, we were trying to keep calm. I knew that I was losing a lot of blood and I was losing my energy and my heart. My lung capacity was diminishing, so I just tried to remain calm because otherwise I would have probably passed out or something like that. Then I sort of looked up and Shannon, he was paddling out to me. He had eyes like saucers like this. And the first thing he goes, and I said, mate, the shark, let's tell him. I said, look, mate, the shark's taking my leg. Just got to get in. And the first thing he said to me is, where's the shark? I'm like, I don't know. Look, mate, I've got a bit going on here. And his eyes like that. So he's got me, and we just fumbled a bit. And then we fumbled our way in to the shore roughly. That was one piece of the puzzle that went really well for me that morning. And then the second piece was there's two other people that came down, one known as Ricky, one named as Chrissy. And they jumped in I know that one of the guys, Ricky, tightened the tourniquet, which was great because it shut off the blood. I actually felt it. And then Chrissy was on the phone to the ambulance and I could hear what was going on. And I sort of was coherent enough to tell her, look, we need to get to the point because any of the ambos didn't have a four-wheel drive ambulance at the time. Shannon's ute, he got it to the beach and then they chucked me in there. And I noticed a couple of McDonald boys who surf down there, they were helping out, put me on the back of the ute. So time was critical. I knew I lost my leg, and or part of my leg, or whatever was going on. That was a fact. I lost my leg. I knew it was gone. And then obviously the blood loss. There's going to be a lot of blood, and I saw it around me. I said, look, I'm losing blood, and I need to get to a point to shut this off from major arterial bleed somewhere, and then hopefully then recover from that to the point where they can get me to a stable spot.
8: Goes without saying, but that would have been incredibly painful, right?
1: I was numb. That's the thing about it. There was no pain there. It was just a numbness. Like I

0: new sensation, like, hey, something's missing, but there's just numbness. I think it might be the adrenaline might have kicked in or something as well. So that might have like taken that out and been going into survival mode. It's hard to explain that numbness. I think the pain of it only kicked in later on, mainly in just when I got to the ambulance. I was like, yeah, this is starting to feel really strange. Once the ambulance put that line into me, put some drugs into me, that eased all the pain.
1: Yeah, wow. What a story.
0: Yeah, it's pretty full on. This is not about me. I'm telling the story from my point of view, but it's about those people that were on the beach that day. Like, it would have been hard for Shannon to paddle out and go, Jesus, this guy, well, do I go out or not? Like, he took a risk to, a calculated risk to come and get me. Chrissy and Ricky, like, they probably were like, wow, what were you doing? But they were so calm and so well prepared to chip in as a team to get me to the to you and get me to the point. So, and the other two surfers that helped out, the McDonald boys, the young boys, I mean, I think they probably would have been going, wow, this is an awful sight to see. But they chipped in as well and they all got me there. So the teamwork, the whatever they were doing was all spot on. So we've got really good people in our community. I was very, very lucky for that piece of the puzzle to go well to get me from the beach to the ambos. So, and obviously the next puzzle is the ambos to the hospital, and then the team at the hospital, they were spot on as well to save my life and do what they needed to do.
1: We're almost 3 weeks on now, so you've had maybe a little bit of time to come to terms with it, and it's obviously going to be some massive changes for your life. How has that been?
0: Yeah, it's sort of like it's a tough one because mentally I've just got to get my head around it. And I was probably feeling sorry for myself sometimes in bits and pieces, as you probably would. And I've had a probably breakdown in front of friends and family a little bit, so sorry. And then I've also started to get my head around that there's people worse than myself. I've got a really good friend of mine who's going through stage four cancer, and there's other people doing it tougher than me. I sort of said, well, I'm strong the rest of it, and I'll probably be able to, fight my way through. And compared to some of my other friends, they're fighting a bad harder battle than I am. So I bounced off and realised that I'm also alive, if it makes any sense. Like, I'm lucky to be alive because it could have gone the other way. And I take that, I'm not taking that for granted. Like, I'm lucky to be alive. And that's thanks to all those people I've just mentioned.
1: What's it been like? I know you've been able to meet up with a few of those people that were responding to you first there on the beach, including Shannon and the people on the beach. So what's that been like to meet up with them again?
0: Oh, it's been awesome for myself and them too. So they get to see the person that was probably in a stage where I was quite grey and sandy and compared to where I am now, and giving some closure to people. I got to thank them. We got to have some laughs. And we, being in a community like Geraldton, you're going to meet them and see them anyway around town. So, I've opened up a whole new network of people as well that I know.
1: And how do you feel about getting back in the water? Do you think you will?
0: Yeah, I will. I love the ocean. I'll probably have to do it in chunks and small bits, and I probably won't go out by myself for a little bit. I've got enough friends who want to go see me in the water again. It might be on a soft top for starters. They might think I'm surfing better than I ever have, but we'll just see how that goes.
2: Yeah, that's Mel Ismail there, shark attack victim, telling your story to the ABC's Midwest's Brianna Melville. It's 24 minutes to 5 o'clock.
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2: Where it is Friday, it is the 16th of October, the 289th day of the year, with 76 days remaining until 2027. On this day in 1975, the Balibo Five, a group of Australian television journalists based in the town of Balibo in the then Portuguese Timor, are killed by Indonesian troops. Birthday to Oscar Wilde, 1854, Irish playwright and novelist, is born in Ireland. Michael Collins, 1890, Irish revolutionary leader and leading figure in the struggle for Irish independence in the early 20th century, is born in Ireland. And Angela Lansbury, 1925, Irish, British, American, Golden Globe, multi-Tony Award-winning stage and screen actress, is born in London. The quote of the day goes to Ralph Waldo Emerson. Few people have any next. They live from hand to mouth without a plan and are always

0: the magnificent Creedence Clearwater Revival. 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
0: It's time to head back to Bruce Berglund.
8: USA correspondent.
0: Let's get on to something a little bit more laughable. I shouldn't say that as a sports fan, but the Yankees, they got knocked out of the World, or not the World Series, the finals. Yeah. Why does everyone hate the Yankees? Because they're successful? Is that why? I just loved it that it happened. But in one of the most, I don't know how to describe it. Was it crowd interference? Is it stop them getting the equaling home run?
9: Yeah, that's, you know, it's just perfect. It's poetic, right? To have the, yeah. So yes, why does everybody hate the Yankees? Indeed, because they are the most successful, right? The Yankees have won 27 World Series titles, so they are the most successful team in North American pro sports across any sport. And a big part of their success came in the 1940s and the 1950s when they were dominant. At one stretch, they won 5 World Series in a row. And so they were the winningest team. They were the richest team based in the largest city in the United States. So a lot of the you know, there's this kind of deep cultural hatred of the Yankees that goes back to that period, right? There was a Broadway musical called Damned Yankees. Let's, you know, address the fact that everybody hates the Yankees. So they've won 27 titles. The last time was in 2009. And one of the reasons now, so they don't win with the same regularity that they did back in the past. They're always near the top of their league or their

0: division. They're in the playoffs regularly. They haven't won World Series titles, however, but what they do have and what people are angry about is that they spend more money than anyone else. And there's something of a line I'll just say that's passed among fans in smaller cities. Like, for instance, I'm from Minnesota. Minnesota doesn't have a lot of money to spend. And so when Minnesota grooms a talented player who comes through its ranks, talented young player, shows himself to be, a budding star, a superstar. Yankees fans will say, "Oh, he'll be playing for us in 2 years when you can't afford him anymore." And so this is the knock against the Yankees, or the reason why so many fans hate them, is they know we're not going to be able to hold on to our talented young players because whether the Yankees or the New York Mets or the Los Angeles Dodgers, all of these teams with a lot of money, they're going to eventually buy them away, and we can't afford them. So this is part of the reason why the Yankees are still hated to this day, and why there's a good element of glee among baseball fans across the country, and in my case, around the world, when the Yankees bomb out of the
1: In such an amazing circumstance as well, with that crowd catch, and then it had to be. You feel for them. I felt for them. Okay, how would you feel? Well, what was that famous guy who stuffed up in the crowd?
0: The Cubs fan. What was his name? Bartman. Bartman, right? Yeah. Yes, that
1: Reminded
0: was
1: me of
0: years ago. Do
1: that.
0: you have that in cricket? Can a fan reach
1: Well,
0: into the pitch over the boundary?
1: back in the 80s they could, but because the ovals now have a rope around them, so they're inside the fence, so people actually can't jump and catch it. But I'm just trying to think, has there ever been somebody? No, because people are standing up, and it's the ball would they might jump, and I don't think there could be fan interference that way. So
0: Okay. Yeah.
1: that's the thing.
0: Yeah.
1: But
0: But when you're at a baseball game, as you know,
1: you
0: right?
1: can
0: You're
1: reach down,
0: sitting
1: yeah.
0: right at the edge of the field. Yeah. Yeah.
1: It's crazy. All right.
0: And it's hard to resist. There's instinct when you see a ball coming. It's
1: And you
0: hard to
1: want
0: resist
1: it,
0: the instinct of re yeah,
1: yeah.
0: exactly. Yeah.
1: Now, this is going to make you happy. The Vikings. All right. They're 5-0. What's happening here? Have they got the curse of the Dockers? They're having a good year.
0: So I'm reluctant to talk about this because as you and I have discussed many times, especially with teams that wear purple, we can't get too excited too early. So they're 5-0. The season is 17 games, so we still have to be cautious. And keep in mind, 10 years ago the Vikings started 5-0. They ended up finishing 8-8 and were out of the playoffs. So we know what can happen with this team. But yeah, the Vikings, and it's surprising, and I think many Minnesota fans are even surprised. The Vikings started the season with something of this confusion as to who's going to play quarterback for them, and the offense has been all accounts terrible. They have one of the lowest ranked offenses in the NFL, and yet they're undefeated because they have the best defense by far. In the NFL, thanks to their defensive coach, Brian Flores. So, no, the Vikings have been doing fantastic in terms of dominating teams defensively. Their first games, they won by, these very low scores, which is kind of like a throwback to NFL football in the 60s and 70s, when games were decided, when games were really a defensive contest, a war of field position, rather than the high-powered, high-scoring games we see now. So, yeah, so the Vikings are something of a throwback team, and they're doing pretty well. I've already warned my father to not say the cursed words, yes, which the words that cannot be mentioned even on air in Australia.
1: Very true. And I won't wear any purple for you, don't worry.
0: But always with the Vikings, there's the thought, okay, we'll get excited now, but we know come winter, come the playoffs, they'll find a way to break our hearts.
1: Well, you don't want to be a broken heart, because I think I'd love to be your Valentine's date next year, because could something good could be happening in California that day. You never know. Next one I want to talk to you is the Gophers. Who the hell are the Gophers?

0: The Gophers are my beloved football team, my university football team. So I'm a graduate of the University of Minnesota. And another curious thing about the United States, along with the death penalty, is the popularity of university sports, right? And
1: absolutely.
0: Not only popularity, right? You know, university football teams, there are stadiums that fill with 100,000 people on Saturday afternoons in the autumn. And now it's, you know, so, well, I'll say, first of all, the Gophers made their fans and their alumni happy 2 weeks ago by winning the Little Brown Jug. So this is this iconic trophy that has been in play since 1903. This is a rivalry between the University of Minnesota and the University of Michigan. So going back to the early 20th century, these two schools had two of the dominant football teams in college football in the U.S. Really, for about the last 50, 60 years, Michigan has been dominant in this rivalry. So it's a rare, you know, a rare treat, rare excitement when Minnesota wins. And Minnesota won at home, so the students and the fans were all out on the field after the end of the game. So, but this victory by Minnesota and Michigan over kind of this traditional trophy going back to the glory days, the golden age of college football, it illustrates how college football has changed. Once upon a time, college sports, football, March Madness, basketball, everything was purely amateur, right? The players only received a scholarship to cover their costs of going to university. Now, however, in the last 5 years, colleges are able to pay their players, not only in football, not only in men's basketball, but women's sports as well. They're able to pay players what is called name, image, and likeness fees, right? So this is the idea that universities have been making money, for instance, selling jerseys with their players' names on the back. The players get nothing. Okay. Following legislation, following Supreme Court decisions, universities now are able to pay their players. And what we find in college football is there's a big gap between the haves and the have-nots. Okay, so for instance, Ohio State, University of Texas, they pay out something like $60 million for their football team each year. And no surprise, they're at the top of the national rankings. Michigan is about 10th in terms of its rankings. Michigan is a rich, rich program, a lot of donors that they're able to pass on to their players. Minnesota ranks 50th. Minnesota is able to spend about, you know, $19 million per year. And as a result, what you see is that, these games like this, when Minnesota beats a high-powered, high-spending team, it's not only we celebrate a win over a rival, it's going back to the Yankees. It's like being the Yankees of college football.
1: Yeah.
0: You know, the teams that have so much money. Minnesota lost, for instance, one of its star players last year. He went to the University of Oregon, which is funded by money from Nike and is able to pay millions more this NIL money than Minnesota is able to do. So, yeah, so it was a moment of celebrating for Gopher alumni across the country, around the world. But it's also the realization of, the future looks dim. For hopes of Minnesota ever going back to its glory years of the 1930s when it won national championships years after year.
1: Well, all I can say is go the Gophers. I'm a Gopher fan all the way. We love it. of all the mascots, the Gopher. I love it.
0: Oh, the Gopher is a fearsome beast. How dare you?
1: Well, you take care, Bruce. It's been great catching up, as always. And I think we'll have to catch up before the midterms because that is, I'm sure there'll be a lot of stories coming up just before then. You take care.
0: All right. Sounds good. Have a good rest of the week.
1: Yeah, that's good old Bruce Berglund there. Always great to catch up with him and see what he's up to. Yeah, probably give it a couple of weeks and, yeah, we'll be back with him. Ivor De Silva with you here at 102.5 ABC Perth and across WA.
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1: Richie Valens. We belong together.

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0: Where it is 6 minutes to 5 o'clock on this Friday morning, and it is time to count down. Counting down the top 20 musicals that were made into movies and the songs from them. We're currently up to number 16 and in 16th position, which was released in 1982, by the way, this movie. It's all about an orphan in a facility run by the mean Miss Hannigan. And this, and Annie believes that her parents left her there by mistake when a rich man named Oliver Warbucks decides to let an orphan live at his home to promote his image. Annie is selected. While Annie gets accustomed to living in the mansion, she still longs to meet her parents. So Warbucks announces a search for them and a reward, which brings out many frauds. Yes, in number 16, Annie.
2: Number 16.

0: In 16th position, it's The Hard Knock Life from Annie. From the top 20 musicals that were made into movies and the songs from them. I hope you enjoyed that one. I'll be back next week going to do 15 to number 10. Looking forward to bringing those to you. I'm going to be taking you to your various breakfast shows now. I hope they enjoyed Annie the Musical. Always a bit of fun. Take care. Have a great weekend and I'll catch you on Monday. The time it is 5 o'clock.
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2: Good morning, this is ABC News, I'm Garrett Mundy. Greens leader David Shoebridge says he's spoken with party colleague Jordan Steele John following allegations of misconduct against the WA senator. Several party members wrote to Senator Shoebridge alleging Senator Steele John made inappropriate comments to women between 2017 and 2025. In a statement, Senator Steele John said he utterly rejected the claims, which will now be investigated by the party's West Australian branch. Senator Shoebridge says it's his understanding that Senator Steele John is taking leave from federal parliament.
3: Well, it's my understanding that leave means leave. That's what's been communicated to me from Senator Steele John. And of course, you know, there are constitutional matters. I have responsibility for the party room. Senator Steele John has indicated to me that he's on leave and that leave means leave.
2: WA Health Director General Shirley Bowen is set to retire after 40 years of service in medicine. Dr. Bowen, who's been in charge of the department since May of 2024, will step down at the end of February next year. Her public service career has included several senior roles within WA Health. She was also formerly the Chief Health Officer of the ACT and Dean of the School of Medicine at the University of Notre Dame, Australia. Health Minister Meredith Hammett has thanked Dr. Bowen for her help steering the 2026 winter strategy, the rollout of FluMist and the new hospital in Mount Lawley. Liberal Senator Dave Sharma has raised concerns Australia's proposed digital duty of care laws could damage the nation's relationship with the United States. The online safety legislation was introduced to Parliament yesterday, with controversial ministerial powers to designate additional harms removed from the bill. The legislation, which will now be scrutinised by a Senate inquiry, would capture US President Donald Trump's platform Truth Social. Senator Sharma has told Channel 9 that the proposed laws could cause diplomatic complications.
4: My main concern with this legislation is it's a blank check for political censorship by the government of the day. Now, it's going to cause us diplomatic complications, undoubtedly, if we're censoring Truth Social or indeed any other foreign-owned media platform.
2: The US President Donald Trump has cancelled a planned live streaming of an execution by firing squad. Here's America's editor, John Lyons.
5: The US Secretary of Defence, Pete Hegseth, had announced that the execution by firing squad of former Army psychiatrist Nidal Hassan in December would be live streamed. But the decision was met with widespread backlash, including from some prominent Republicans and former military leaders who, in an open letter, described the decision to live stream the execution as barbaric. US media also reported that Mr. Trump had not realised that Hassan was now in a wheelchair. Nidal Hassan was convicted of killing 13 soldiers at the Fort Hood.

0: Texas military base in 2009. He's been in a wheelchair since he was shot in the back by law enforcement officers during that attack.
1: One of six women accusing British entertainer Russell Brand of sex offences has told his trial he forced himself onto her hours after they met. Europe correspondent Mazoe Ford reports.
2: Russell Brand and the woman met at a show he was in 1999 when he was 24 years old before he was famous. The woman told the court she was not attracted to him and thought he was gay, so felt comfortable inviting him back to her hotel to continue their conversation. She said that when she came out of the bathroom, he was prancing around in his underwear like an ostrich, pushed her on the bed and raped her. Mr. Brand's barrister put to her that she'd fallen under the comedian's spell because he was brilliant and charismatic and she wanted to sleep with him, then regretted it. She became emotional as she repeatedly said she knew she'd been raped. Mr. Brand has pleaded not guilty to seven sex offences relating to six women.
1: In sport, the Kangaroos say they have plenty of room for improvement after a 24-22 win over the Kiwis to open the Rugby League World Cup in Sydney. New Zealand was the better side for much of the game, but the Australians didn't give up, and starring roles from Reece Walsh and Jack Bostock helped seal the win. Kangaroos captain Isaiah Yeo told ABC Sport his side knows it can do better.
3: I thought we just made it harder on ourselves than what they did, particularly in that first half. Whether it was errors, discipline, sort of just allowed them to sort of roll. We had to absorb. I thought we did that pretty well, to be fair, come up with two intercept tries. But then the second half, we probably steadied the chip. I thought Tommy Dearden was outstanding for us. And then Jackie Bostock came up with some huge plays at the end.
1: Friday's weather, showers and thunderstorms over the northern and eastern Kimberley. The slight chance of a shower about the Gascoyne coast through to the western Eucla, west of a line, Bunbury to Walpole. Sunny in Perth, light winds and a forecast top of 23 degrees. Right now in the city, it's 10.1. ABC News, it's 5 minutes past five.
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8: Good morning and welcome to The Breakfast Show as we get set to round out the week and head towards the weekend. It is Friday, the 16th of October. Very nice to be with you through until 8 o'clock this morning, and I'll be able to reveal a little later on in the breakfast program who the finalists are in the Australian of the Year, certainly for the West Australian finalists, as we get set to determine who the Western Australian of the Year is to represent us in Canberra at the big one, pardon me, at the start of next year. So I'll reveal who those finalists are for Western Australian of the Year and speak to one of them on the program this morning. We are talking about some very, very qualified people across a whole range of fields, and there are always those different categories. There's the main Australian of the Year, there's the Senior Australian of the Year, the Young Australian of the Year, the Local Hero as well. So four main categories. I'll be able to reveal a bit more for you a little bit later on in the breakfast program this morning. It is Friday though, so I want to have some fun with you on the show. We'll play Minute to Win It, and I'll give away those Wildcats tickets and your Friday photos. I'll be very keen to get them on the text line, especially as the sun comes up this morning. You can send me through a pic of what you're up to, wherever you are around WA and beyond. The text line is 0437 22 1025 for those photos. If you want to have a chat this morning about anything that's going on, the talkback lines are open, 1300 22 1025. I'll even spin a Friday dance track for you at 7:45 this morning. So we've got a bit to get through between now and then. Let's kick it off with some music. Oh, Michael Bolton, why not on a Friday on 102.5 ABC Perth?

0: Oh, I know he's a little bit polarizing. You love him or you hate him. Michael Bolton, How Can We Be Lovers? I thought you might like to sing along to it just to start our Friday morning on 102.5 ABC Perth. It's 11 past five. Plenty of music to come on the show this morning. Plenty to discuss with you. I'll tell you what the weather's doing in just a sec.
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0: All right, let's check the forecast around WA on this Friday, starting in the metro area. We've had a little bit of rain hanging around, haven't we? 0.4 mils recorded since 9 a.m. yesterday. And it's a bit cooler than it has been, sitting on 10 degrees outside at the moment. We are looking at a mostly sunny Friday with a top of 23 degrees. Bit of cloud around Saturday, maybe a bit of rain on Sunday. I'll get some more details on that shortly. Up to Kununurra, where it's hot and stormy, a possible shower or storm. 41 degrees on the forecast today, currently 23. Broome looking at a sunny and warm day, 35 degrees the maximum, 27 at the moment. Into the Pilbara, Port Hedland, mostly sunny and 39 degrees. That's a hot one, currently 19. Karratha, a little bit cooler, mostly sunny and 34 the forecast top. 22 at the moment. Carnarvon looking at a partly cloudy day, top of 27 degrees, right now it's 17. Meekatharra, mostly sunny, 35 degrees, currently 20. Geraldton, cloud clearing, staying fine, maximum around 25 degrees today, it's currently 11. Kalgoorlie-Boulder, mostly sunny and warm, going for a top of 33 degrees, it's currently 15. Bunbury looking at a partly cloudy Friday, 21 the forecast top, 10

degrees at the moment. Narrogin, sunny, beautiful day, top of 26 degrees, even though it's a little chilly, 3 degrees at the moment in Narrogin. Albany looking at a sunny day, top of 23 degrees, it's currently 12. And in Esperance, a partly cloudy day, going for a maximum of 25, currently 13 degrees. I will have a chat to Jess Lingard a little later on this hour from the Bureau. Get your weekend forecast around WA in a bit more detail. In just a moment, though, some of the stories making news on this Friday morning on 102.5 ABC Perth.

0: That's Boz Skaggs and Georgia on 102.5 ABC Perth. 17 past five now, Friday morning in Perth. I will take a look at some of the stories making news today in just a moment, including those latest unemployment figures, what they might mean about interest rates.
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3: Yeah, starting with those unemployment figures from yesterday. So unemployment up in Australia from 4.6% to 4.7% in September, which is now the highest rate in 5 years. In WA, the news was a bit better. 4.2% is the equal lowest with South Australia in the country. So most people expected it to remain steady nationally, a slight increase. Even the Reserve Bank had its forecast for us reaching 4.7% unemployment in December, but that has now been recorded for September. So what does that mean for interest rates? We will find out at the Reserve Bank's next meeting in early November, Melbourne Cup Day. We'll see if there is another interest rate rise. Opinion seems to be fairly mixed about whether or not the Reserve Bank needs to or will lift interest rates. At 19 past five, the Greens have launched an investigation into allegations of inappropriate behaviour levelled against WA Senator Jordan Steele John. Reporter Nicole Asher has the latest from Parliament House in Canberra.
4: Well, these allegations against Jordan Steele John were made in a letter to the new Greens leader, David Shoebridge, who was signed, we understand, by seven party members. And these allegations span over nearly a decade and concern his behaviour in the presence of women. In one line in this letter, it said that we're aware of multiple women who've taken up roles or volunteered in the party who, because of these allegations, have been warned not to be alone with Jordan Steele John. Now, the senator, the WA senator, utterly rejects these allegations and what he says is a characterisation of him that doesn't reflect who he is. He says the claims have been made without specifics and any allegations of this nature are extremely serious. He says if someone has made an allegation, he is prepared to address it. He has pointed out that in relation to one of the alleged complaints, he was actually the victim of the abuse and he's been dealing with WA police on that. Now, this letter was sent, as I mentioned, to David Shoebridge, and he says that he received it earlier this week. He's referred it to the WA Greens for investigation, so that's Jordan Steele John's home state. But he makes the point that Jordan Steele John does deserve a fair and independent and timely process, but he does say he takes these allegations extremely seriously. From the WA Greens, we've heard that they're seeking legal advice on the best way to establish an independent inquiry into these allegations to probe what's been stated and outlined in this letter. Whether or not we'll hear the outcome of that, we don't know. David Shoebridge avoiding making any commitment there. We also don't know the time frame of that, but the WA Greens pointing out that Jordan Steele John is entitled to natural justice, procedural fairness and a process that's impartial. But exactly what comes out of that is to be seen.
3: Nicole Asher reporting there from Canberra. To some other news, and long-term proposals to expand Perth's rail network have reached an early planning milestone. The plans by Infrastructure Australia include a new East Wanneroo link and an orbital route through the western suburbs and around the city. Transport expert Professor Peter Newman explained on our ABC Drive program yesterday that the Northern Rail Link would need to be constructed completely underground.
5: That's the only way you could do it, and that is what they're planning, I have found out. It is an underground service, and that makes it incredibly expensive, and I think completely ridiculous when you consider that you could put a tram in for a tenth of that cost and actually build around it with the stations that are needed to create value for affordable housing to be built and to link up those areas through there. I don't know why it's so hard for them to think about trams, apart from knowing that the bus lobby doesn't particularly like trams and want to just keep things as they are. But we're the last mainland city to not have trams. Mm. They're working really well now. The new Sydney light rail, the Gold Coast light rail, Newcastle, all of these, they're working well and they are the option that we need to seriously look at. I think those areas further and further out are going to become less and less attractive. They're just so far away and that is going to undermine all of that development. There will be some for sure, but it's not where the majority of development's going to happen. It's going to happen back into the city where there's a lot

0: lot of options now.
1: Transport and sustainability expert Professor Peter Newman from Curtin Uni speaking there to Oliver Peterson on the ABC Drive program yesterday. And overseas, US President Donald Trump has called off the live-streamed execution of a gunman who killed 13 unarmed soldiers at a military base in Texas. America's editor John Lyons has the latest from Washington, D.C.
2: Yes, the breaking news overnight Australian time is that that firing squad execution will not be live streamed. It will still go ahead on December the 3rd. The man will still be shot dead by firing squad. The families of the victims will be able to attend to it, but will be able to be there, but it won't be live streamed. President Trump has announced in the last few hours, his reasoning was, I think streaming the execution for all to see might have been a strong deterrent for the world to witness how America deals with terrorists and scum like Hassan, Nidal Hassan he's talking about there, but many very good and well-meaning people would rather not watch him die through streaming or through any other visual device. Now, 2009, Nidal Hassan has been convicted of an attack he made on that day which killed, he was an army psychiatrist at the time. He was convicted of killing 13 soldiers at the Fort Hood military base in Texas, and he was about to be deployed with them to Afghanistan. And Pete Hegseth, the US Defense Secretary, about 2 weeks ago said he thought it should be live streamed as a deterrent to anybody else who is thinking about killing US soldiers. So it will now not go ahead. The president initially embraced the idea. He and Pete Hegseth have a very similar hardline view when it comes to the US military, but there's been a backlash here, furious backlash, including from some Republicans, but from a lot of ex-military officers. About 70 of them wrote a letter to President Trump where they said this would be a carnival for the enjoyment of voyeurs and spectators, exploitative broadcasting. It would stoke hatred and it would ensure that Nidal Hassan became a martyr for attacking and killing his fellow soldiers. They said it would be a barbaric abuse of authority. Donald Trump's listened to a lot of that backlash and he's now changed his decision.
1: John Lyons reporting there from Washington, D.C. And a bit of sports news to round it out. The Rugby League World Cup has got underway and Australia, well, the men's side has won. They've had a bit of a scare, though, overnight, beating New Zealand 24-22. The women's Rugby League World Cup, the Australians start their campaign tonight against Samoa. And in the tennis, Alex de Minaur has gone down to the world number one, Alex Zverev, 6-4, 6-4 at the Shanghai Masters in the quarterfinals. The good news for de Minaur, though, his ranking is rising. They want to try to get into the last tournament of the year, which is only for the top eight players in the world. It is a very rich tournament, and Alex de Minaur has climbed up to seven at the moment in the race to play in that season-ending tournament. And those are some of the stories making news on this Friday, the 16th of October.
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1: Just a heads up, I've got a fascinating story for you after 6 o'clock this morning. We've all heard the debate around working from home, the pros, the cons, all of that. Well, this is a case, a landmark case. It's come from the eastern states, and it involves the case of an older worker, officially an older worker, a 63-year-old woman who wanted to work from home. Her employer didn't let her. This ruling has come up with a term that I had never heard before. I don't know if you have. Age-related commuting fatigue. She was able to argue that because of her age, she became fatigued from the long commute to work and should be able to work from home. It has been ruled in her favour. I'd never heard this before. I wonder if you have. And I wonder if you have some thoughts on the case. I'll bring you some more details after six. The number, though, 1300 221 0025, if you'd like to have your say about anything we're discussing this morning. I'll bring that story to you, bring you some more details and chat to a legal expert about what it could mean for older workers more generally. It's 27 past five on 102.5 ABC Perth. This is Carol King.

0: legendary album and song Tapestry from Carole King on 102.5 ABC Perth. Welcome to Friday morning. Welcome to you, Garrett Mundy, in the studio with some news headlines. Good morning.
1: Morning to you, Mark. In the news, Greens leader David Shoebridge says he's spoken with party colleague Jordan Steele John following allegations of misconduct against the WA senator. Several party members wrote to Senator Shoebridge alleging Senator Steele John made inappropriate comments to women between 2017 and 2025. In a statement, Senator Steele John said he utterly rejected the claims, which will now be investigated by the party's WA branch. TransSafe WA is encouraging truck drivers to install and use front-facing and side-facing cameras. It follows a dangerous overtaking incident of a truck by a Road Safety Commission employee on Great Eastern Highway last month. Executive Officer Rob Sharp says drivers should give trucks space on the road and be more patient. And at least 19 people have been injured after a bus and freight train collided on the French side of a tunnel that connects the country to England. Local officials in northern France say the accident unfolded as vehicles boarded the Channel Tunnel at a loading platform. Emergency services are at the scene. No lives are in danger. More news, Mark, at 6 o'clock.
0: Thank you very much, Garrett. On a Friday morning, I open up the ABC Vault. I've got some old audio this morning that I think you'll enjoy because it's from 40 years ago, October 1986. We were getting a shiny new international airport terminal.
1: Ooh.
0: Wasn't that exciting?
1: Yeah, it looks every bit of 40 years old too.
0: It's funny, isn't it? Like, I thought that was so flash and fancy at the time. And of course, when you're younger and you get to, you know, you're traveling overseas for the first time and all the excitement that goes with that, the terminal itself, what do we think?
1: Yeah, it's dated. I was actually there just last week to pick up my wife and daughter who'd been overseas for a week. And, yeah, the arrivals hall itself is really, really, well, it's tawdry, Mark. It's, you know, there's some plastic chairs you've got to sit and wait. There's no real great. There's a little Perth sign. It's not very comfortable.
0: Not very welcoming.
1: No. No, you come out and it's just bright neon lights in this big white hall and then you're out into the tarmac or the car park and stuff.
0: Yeah.
1: Yeah. And this is why they're working to upgrade the airport all the time, I suppose.
0: But that's the other thing. Doesn't it feel like upgrades and things have been going on forever?
1: Yeah.
0: I think they have since it started.
1: What it has for it, the Terminal 1, is you can go upstairs to the viewing plat-

0: form.
1: Yes.
0: And I'm a bit of a, well, I'm not a huge Nuffy, but I think planes are pretty cool.
1: Oh, they are. They are. Who doesn't love a bit of a viewing platform? All right, so your experience after 40 years, keep the renovations coming and let's modernise it even more.
0: You need the terminal, but it's really just a in to get out and in to get back in.
1: Yeah, fair enough. All right, Garrett, thank you. We'll see you with the news at 6 o'clock. Talk to me this morning about your first memories of flying overseas. I mean, we've had – it was weird. I just remember that it was so fancy that we had this – what is it, T1 now? We used to – well, T1 and T2 are out there. We used to just call that the international terminal 40 years ago. It opened, and yes, it wasn't just about flying domestically. That whole notion of, oh, we get to fly overseas, and I don't know, it's probably Bali, the first overseas destination for a lot of people. Tell me about yours. 1300 221 0025. I'll open up the ABC vault, because something else was happening airport and airline related 40 years ago.

Oh, it's so cheesy and so beautiful. We don't play ads very often on the ABC. That was an ad from 40 years ago. Yeah, in 1986, Trans Australia Airlines, TAA, was renamed Australian Airlines. And that was the same year. So Perth was opening its brand new international airport. So give me a call this morning. Tell me about the first time you went to the international terminal. First overseas flight, 1300 221 1025. Remember how exciting it was? Do you remember that terminal being all shiny and new? Or maybe you worked there, part of the construction. I want some old international airport terminal stories this morning. 1300 221 1025. It's 25 to 6.

0: That's OMD, Orchestral Maneuvers in the Dark. If you leave on 102.5 ABC Perth, 21 minutes to 6. Yes, if you leave and fly away, we're talking about the old T1, the International Terminal, which opened 40 years ago.
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0: Yeah, 20 to 6 on this Friday morning. It's time to open the ABC Vault, and it's Perth Airport. They're celebrating a pretty special milestone this month. 40 years since the T1 terminal, the international terminal, officially opened and welcomed its first international passengers. So I'd love to hear your memories of the airport this morning, and in particular that shiny new terminal as it was when it opened in October 1986. Jump on the phone, 1300 22 1025. Maybe you worked there or had some sort of role in those early stages. Maybe it was a particularly memorable flight, or just thinking back to flying overseas for the first time, the excitement. Things have changed a bit, haven't they? These short flights to Bali and everything. Back in the day, you used to get dressed up. It was so special. 1300 22 1025. Talk to me about heading overseas for the first time and going to that T1, the international terminal. Once we had that big expansion, well, I guess the expansion seems to be never ending. They're always doing something. Let's take you to the 25th of October, 1986. The Prime Minister was Bob Hawke, and he was here to officially open Perth's new international terminal. The ABC reporter was Howard Gretton, who these days is the WA State Manager here at the ABC.
6: The Prime Minister did the honours today, joined by some of his parliamentary colleagues and several hundred invited guests. The federal government paid for the new terminal, and Mr Hawke is expecting something in return.
7: It's well placed to cater for the Southeast Asian markets, and without any doubt will foster the growth of trade between that area and Australia.
6: The impressive new gateway to Perth costs $70 million and is designed to end the congestion and subsequent delays in the old airport building.
8: The new terminal can handle up to 5 747 jumbo jets and 6,000 people every hour. It's designed to handle international traffic until 1995.
6: It's 8 times the size of the old international terminal, but still has room to grow.
9: We've got 40% expansion capacity within the structure, and eventually the domestic operations on the outside of the airport would move into this central location as well.
6: Although opposite the old terminal, the new building is about 12 kilometres away by road. Access is off the Tonkin Highway, along Horry Miller Drive. The first overseas passengers will see the terminal early on Monday morning on a flight from Hong Kong.
0: That was Howard Gretton reporting there in 1986. I worked with Howard for a long time at Channel 7, and now he is the state manager here at the ABC. That's where it started for Howard 40 years ago at the ABC. You also heard in there from Bob Hawke was the Prime Minister, and Alan Mulgrew, who was the airport manager at the time. So I'm asking for your memories of flying overseas for the first time, maybe using that new international terminal that opened 40 years ago. 1300 22 1025. Let's go to Kelm Scott. Hello, Gordon.
10: Good morning.
0: What was your first overseas trip?
10: Well, it wasn't from Perth Airport. I was conscripted, flew from Perth to Melbourne, trained, and then got sent to Vietnam.
0: Oh, wow. So what was the experience like for you, Gordon?
10: Changing. Quite. Yeah.
0: Do you remember the flight or not really?

0: I remember the flight once I got over there, seeing all the bomb craters, etc.
1: How long did you spend away?
0: 12 months.
1: And then back to Perth?
0: Yes.
1: Yeah. And something you probably didn't speak much about when you got home?
0: Not a lot, no.
1: Yeah. No. What about now?
0: I don't talk about it freely, but if someone wants to talk about it, I will.
1: Yeah.
0: I don't go blabbing about it.
1: Yeah. But it's an important part of history, Gordon, isn't it? If people ask, that's probably a good approach. If people ask and want to know more about it, do you take part in services or anything?
0: I do. I do Anzac Day and Battalion Remembrance Days and stuff like that, yes.
1: Yeah. All right, Gordon. Thanks for sharing the memories with us this morning. I appreciate that.
0: You're welcome.
1: Have a Thank good you. Day. Gordon there in Kelmscott. There's an interesting take on it, isn't it? Flying, not always for holidays, not always for leisure. Gordon was conscripted and went off to Vietnam. Have you got a story for me? Maybe it is about that new terminal, though. 40 years ago it opened, 1986. Or just flying overseas for the first time, 1-300-221-025. I've got another snippet for you, actually, just after that big grand opening in October 1986 with the Prime Minister, Bob Hawke. A couple of days later, the first flight arrived at Perth's new international terminal. Another reporter, Phil Sylvester, was there speaking to some of the arrivals.
2: Passengers began appearing through the arrivals door after only 20 minutes, and most of them had good things to say about the new terminal.
3: Very good so far. Very good.
4: No delays, very smooth.
3: Very good.
2: Even aircraft cabin crew members, who've probably seen more than their fair share of airports, were impressed.
5: First impression is very good. It's very nice out here, and the procedures inside work well. There's no delays. It's really good. It's excellent. Probably the best terminal in Australia by the appearance of.
1: The best terminal in Australia. What a review. That was an interesting take on it back in 1986. I reckon most of us have been a little bit critical of that terminal ever since. Still, there's still a lot happening. There's a lot of construction going on, certainly externally with the new car park and the whole thing. That whole airport precinct just keeps changing, doesn't it? 1-300-221-025 if you've got a connection to that old Perth International Airport, the new terminal as it was in 86, and maybe your first international flight. Someone on the text line is just saying, I want to say a big thank you to Gordon for his service. I hope he's doing well. That's a lovely message from you this morning. On the text line, I remember when short-term parking at T1 cost $5 an hour so you could see family and friends. Now it's $26, and that's after the horror show you have to put up with known as traffic management at Perth Airport. Have you been? Actually, I was there picking up someone not that long ago too, and it is like this bizarre game of cars just snaking in and out. If you just want to lob there quickly and pick someone up, between the taxis, the ride shares, the people dropping off and picking up, it's like this maze of cars going in and out, people dashing to the car or from the car with their luggage. It's pretty crazy. 1-300-221-025. Happy to take more of your calls this morning at 14 minutes to 6 as we head towards our chat with Jess Lingard at the Bureau. I'll play a bit more music from Guy Sebastian.

0: Aussie singer-songwriter Guy Sebastian, Like It Like That on 102.5 ABC Perth. Friday morning at 10 to 6, I'll chat to Jessica Lingard at the Bureau in just a moment. But animal behaviourists have found that dogs, just like humans, connect sounds with shapes. It's related to the so-called Buba-Kiki effect. Professor Joanne Arciulli from the College of Health and Enablement at Flinders University explains.
1: The Buba-Kiki effect is referring to a relationship between sound and meaning. So the Buba sounds tend to be associated with round shapes, and the Kiki sounds tend to be associated with spiky shapes. Researchers are wondering whether it might have something to do with the shape of your mouth when you make certain sounds. So when you say Buba, your mouth is making more rounded shapes, whereas when you say Kiki, the mouth is not making round shapes, if that makes sense. And then when we think about the way these words might be written, certainly in English, the letters in Buba are more round and the letters in Kiki are a bit more angular and sharp. Baby chicks and also dogs. So it seems that dogs, at least from this recent study, also seem to show a preference. So when presented with the Buba sound, they tend to look at a screen showing a rounded sort of a shape more than they would look at a screen showing a spiky shape. And vice versa with Kiki, they tend to look, when they hear that, they tend to look at the screen with the spiky object more than the screen with the round object.
0: They're clever, aren't they? Professor Joanne Arciulli there from Flinders University in Australia, speaking to the BBC this morning. It is 8 minutes to six. We'll head off to the Weather Bureau next.
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0: Oh, we are heading to the weekend and Jess Lingard will have our forecast right around WA. Good morning to you, Jess.
5: Morning.
0: So what's happening? We had a bit of that rain pass through in the metro area now.
5: Yes, we have. That has now all cleared into South Australia and we've got sort of beautiful sunshiny conditions across large parts of southern Australia, or southern WA at least, except for around sort of the Esperance district, sort of east of Albany across to the Eucla district and up into the southern goldfields. There is a patch of low cloud with potentially a bit of fog in there as well. So please take care if you are encountering any foggy spots this morning on your commute. If you're in that region, that should lift and clear over the next hour or so, and now that the sun is slowly rising. In the north of the state, some really warm temperatures, especially for inland parts of the Kimberley and Pilbara, with a few towns starting their runs of 40 degree days through until at least this time next week. For coastal parts of the Pilbara, we're also seeing temperatures there warming up as we move into the weekend, but still got some pretty decent sea breezes. So this is actually having the impact of raising the fire danger. So it's hot, it's dry, and we've got these breezy afternoon sea breezes. So it's windy as well. It's the trifecta of conditions making for these bad fire weather conditions. So really important, not only in the Pilbara, but across the state. If you see something on fire that shouldn't be, don't forget to give our mates at the emergency services a call so that we can get on to that. Over the weekend, we do have a couple of weak cold fronts that are going to be moving through the southwest of the state. The rainfall is going to be largely very coastal and not seeing an awful lot of that pushing into the growing regions. Ahead of those fronts, we will see some northerly winds, which is going to bring some really warm temperatures to the Goldfields and Esperance districts tomorrow and into the Eucla district on Sunday, where temperatures could be 8 to 12 degrees above average. Wow. Kalgoorlie-Boulder tomorrow going for a maximum of about 36 degrees, I think. Oh. And Eucla going for something like 37 degrees on Sunday. So some very, very warm temperatures for those areas. It's just a one-day event. Things do cool off as that change moves through. As we move into next week, a couple of more cold fronts to come through, along with a couple of weak ridges of high pressure. So at least for the metro area, pretty much the temperatures that we've got now are what we're going to continue to see. It's hot in Argyle, though. A possible afternoon thunderstorm, a top of 40 degrees today. Marble Bar going for a mostly sunny top of 42 degrees and staying above 42 degrees now through until next week. Carnarvon, partly cloudy conditions, a top of 27 degrees. Kalbarri, cloud clearing, a top of 26. If you're in Southern Cross today, sunny and a top of 31 degrees for your Friday. Esperance, some partly cloudy conditions and a top of 25 degrees. Narrogin, sunny and 26. And in Bridgetown, partly cloudy and 23 today. Across the city, we are going for a mostly sunny top of 23 degrees today. It's currently just shy of 10 degrees, so we've got a ways to go. Across the weekend, partly cloudy and 23 tomorrow, and some early showers on Sunday as those cold fronts go past, a top of 21.
0: So we got much more rain as we're into the back half of October officially, aren't we? We got much more rain for the rest of the month, or what do you think?
5: There's a few cold fronts to come through, at least over the next few days, but they're not going to add too much into the rain gauges. The expectations are sort of low single digits. So we'll see. I mean, it only takes one good storm, one good front to come through to bump our numbers up. But for now, things are looking a little dry, yeah.
0: What's the expectation these days? You mentioned yesterday as we got to the sort of halfway point of October that we were looking about on average in terms of rainfall. Is average all we kind of hope to achieve these days?
5: Yeah, it does seem to be a bit of a shifting goalpost, especially for southern WA, because the bulk of our rainfall comes through in winter with our cold fronts. And thanks to a variety of factors, including climate change, El Ninos, southern annular modes, all these climate influences, these cold fronts just don't get through anymore. They sit further south. They're not as strong. They don't carry as much water with them. So our winter rainfall is really noticeably declining for southwestern WA. Slightly different story elsewhere in the country because we still see a lot of severe events, cyclones, east coast lows, northwest cloud bands, those features that can bring one-off high rainfall totals. But we don't get any of those in the southwest. So
0: is WA drying more than the other states, is it?
5: Yes.
0: Yeah.
5: Yeah. Southwest WA is a globally recognised climate change hotspot, and it's one of the areas where rainfall is noticeably declining throughout the years.
0: I didn't even realise that. I mean, I knew it was declining, but not that we were known as this sort of global hotspot. That's fascinating.
5: One of them, yeah. It's a really interesting sort of spot to live and a really sort of unfortunate scenario that we find ourselves in. But, yeah, due to the mechanisms that bring us the most of our rainfall, we are seeing less of it. So average seems to be the goalpost that we're aiming for, yeah.
0: Yeah, Jess, really interesting. Thanks so much for all that. Chat
5: no
0: to
5: worries.
0: You at 7:30.
5: Thank you.
0: Jess Lingard.

0: there at the Bureau, a couple of minutes away from six now. This is 102.5 ABC Perth. All right, let me tell you some of the things coming up after 6 o'clock. We're going to dive into the world of professional mermaiding. Yes, it's a thing, and you'll meet the Perth woman who's just competed in the first ever Mermaid World Cup. I kid you not. I've also got a fascinating story for you about working from home and what it can mean for older workers. This is the case of a 63-year-old woman in Melbourne who has been through the Fair Work Commission trying to win the right to work from home, and she has been successful. And it came down to this phrase that I really wasn't familiar with, that her commuting to the office could cause age-related fatigue. Age-related commuting fatigue. Again, it's a thing. We'll find out more about that from a legal expert after 6 o'clock this morning. And we'll play Minute to Win It. We'd love to give away those Wildcats tickets today. 1300 22 1025 if you would like to play.
1: 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Sounds like spring in King's Park. Everything Perth. 102.5 ABC Perth.
2: ABC News, good morning, I'm Garrett Mundy. A WA human rights researcher says the review of the Coroner's Act is a step in the right direction to ensuring all Australians have access to justice. Part of the review's focus will be on the process for families who want to appeal a coroner's decision not to hold an inquest. The review was announced at the same press conference. WA Attorney General Tony Booty said a coronial inquest would be held into the death of the three Hawke children killed by their mother in Port Hedland in 2022. Curtin University Associate Professor and Noongar woman Hannah McGlade says other families should not have to go through what the children's grandmother, Dorothy Papertalk, has had to in an effort to get answers.
3: Why does an Aboriginal elder grandmother have to fight so hard for justice? It's very typically the case that we see justice being denied to Aboriginal people.
2: Western Australia's nominees for the Australian of the Year Award have been announced, including organ transplant pioneer Dr. Emily Zhen and Indigenous marine environmentalist Professor Michael Weir. Entrepreneur Esther Oh has also been nominated. In 2020, Ms. Oh founded software company Agili 8, which lets remote specialists see through the eyes of frontline workers. Nominations have also been finalised for the Senior Australian of the Year, Young Australian of the Year and Australia's Local Hero categories. Qantas and Virgin Australia executives will face a Senate inquiry in Canberra today over regional air services. Here's national tourism reporter Christy Sexton-McGrath.
4: The Senate inquiry is examining the state of Australia's aviation industry and its ability to deliver reliable and affordable services to rural, regional and remote communities. It will hear from senior airline executives, the consumer watchdog, the ACCC and government representatives. The hearing comes as regional airline Rex prepares to suspend flights to the New South Wales towns of Orange and Port Macquarie from October 25, blaming high fuel costs and a lack of passenger demand. The committee will hand down its findings in December.
2: Tyre Stewardship Australia says the rest of the country could learn a lot from Western Australia when it comes to using recycled tyres in roads. A federal parliamentary inquiry into Australia's tyre industry tabled its report yesterday, making 12 recommendations to improve the circular economy. Main Roads WA uses a self-imposed minimum of 2,500 tonnes of rubber crumb made from recycled tyres each year. Tyre Stewardship Chief Executive Lena Goodman says increasing crumb rubber in roads makes economic sense.
5: Australia can do so much more putting crumb rubber in roads. We do a little bit, and in fact, Western Australia actually leads the pack across the country in the percentage of crumb rubber inputs in roads.
2: The US President Donald Trump has called off live streaming the execution of a former American Army major who killed 13 unarmed soldiers in Texas in 2009. Here's America's editor John Lyons from Washington, D.C.
6: That firing squad execution will not be live streamed. It will still go ahead on December the 3rd. The man will still be shot dead by firing squad. The families of the victims will be able to be there, but it won't be live streamed. President Trump has announced in the last few hours, his reasoning was, I think streaming the execution for all to see might have been a strong deterrent for the world to witness how America deals wars with terrorists and scum, Nidal Hassan he's talking about there, but many very good and well-meaning people would rather not watch him die.
2: Australia has edged out New Zealand 24 points to 22 in an all-time classic to open the Rugby League World Cup. ABC Sports' Andrew Moore reports from the Sydney Football Stadium.
7: The Kiwis were kicking themselves after the game. They had it in hand, but then through two long-range intercepts, Jack Bostock on debut scored in the 20th minute, and 11 minutes later, Tom Trbojevic raced 90 metres to score. Even though it was 5-3 to the Kangaroos, the Kiwis led 16-10, then 22-16, before rare error from Jerome Hughes kicked it on the last with New Zealand on the attack, 7 tackles set for Australia, and it was finished off with a Jack Bostock try, his third of the game in his first game, and Australia wins 24-22 before a great crowd of 41,255.
2: WA's weather, the chance of a shower or thunderstorm with little to no rain over the southern Gascoyne through to the central goldfields. The slight chance of showers about the Gascoyne coast, southeast coastal and western Eucla, and west of a line Bunbury to Walpole. Sunny in Perth today, light winds becoming westerly, 15 to 20 kilometres an hour in the middle of the day. A forecast top of 23 degrees. Currently in the city, it's 10 degrees. That's the latest from the ABC newsroom. It's now 6:05.
8: 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Traffic.
0: Thanks, Garrett. Let's get an early check of the roads. Declan at Main Roads, good morning to you.
9: Good morning, Mark. We've just got some roadworks at the Queen Victoria Street and Tideman Road intersection in Fremantle. Various closures are in place there, so please reduce your speed on the approach and follow signage through that area. Freeways are looking pretty good too. The Mitchell Freeway southbound, just a little under speed at Warwick Road, while the Kwinana Freeway northbound, just starting to slow a little bit at the Mortimer Road merge. Drive safely, and that's the latest from Main Roads.
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11: Your money needs to look after you today, tomorrow and well into the future. 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Nick Bruning, Phil George and Gavin Hegney will cut through the noise with practical, useful advice. 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
8: 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See Perth. Perth is waking up. The kettle's on. And Mark Gibson is here to start the day with you. Everything Perth to start your day. This is Breakfast on 102.5 ABC Perth.
0: Oh, I do love a Friday. Good morning to you. Friday the 16th of October, 6:06. And looks like most of that rain has cleared off for the next couple of days or so anyway. We've had 0.4 mils of rain since 9 a.m. yesterday. The Bureau telling us today should be mostly sunny, which is nice. 23 degrees the top. Same temperature tomorrow, partly cloudy, but staying fine. Bit of rain could be around on Sunday. That's your weekend sorted. Now, coming up on the breakfast program over the next couple of hours, really interesting story for you about working from home and particularly how it relates to older workers. There's apparently a thing called age-related commuting fatigue, and a woman in Melbourne has successfully argued that because of her age, commuting makes her fatigued, so she should work from home. I wonder what that means for older workers more broadly, what that means for employers, employees. I'm fascinated by this story, and I'll speak to a legal expert about it in the next half hour or so. We are going to meet a mermaid. Yes, a mermaid from Perth who has competed in the very first Mermaid World Cup. Also going to find out about some people doing some very fit and healthy active things over the weekend, all in the name of raising money for cancer research. And I'll play Minute to Win It with you later this hour. Those Wildcats tickets will go off today. Could you be the winner? Just test your knowledge with Minute to Win It just before 7 a.m. You can give me a call if you want to play, 1300 22 1025.
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0: 8 minutes past six. Well, the Greens are in turmoil this morning after allegations emerged that WA Senator Jordan Steele John made inappropriate comments towards women. The Senator denies multiple allegations from a period between 2017 and 2025, and he has now taken leave from his job. The Greens' new leader, David Shoebridge, has spoken to ABC TV this morning, saying he knew nothing about the allegations until he received

0: received a letter from seven party members.
1: Well, you know, I've been Greens leader now for 2 weeks, and so when I received a letter earlier this week from seven current and former members of the party raising concerns in relation to Senator Steele-John, I took immediate action. And what I have done is ensured that appropriate steps were taken. And I can say I'm glad that Senator Steele-John has agreed to refer the matter off for a full, fair and independent and timely investigation, because the subject matter of the investigation requires that, as indeed Senator Steele-John requires each of those elements. It needs to be fair, it needs to be independent, and it needs to be timely. None of the signatories of the letter asserted to any direct knowledge of the matters involved, and of course that right. creates some additional complexity in dealing with it, but the matters concerned are taken seriously by myself as Greens leader. They are taken incredibly seriously by the party, and that's why I've taken those steps to initiate the independent investigation by the Greens WA. And I'm grateful that Senator Steele-John referred the matter over in order for that to happen.
0: That's the Greens leader, David Shoebridge, speaking to the ABC just a short time ago this morning. That investigation is now underway. If there's any further developments, of course, we'll bring it to you at 10 past six now. Well, I've got some good news if you're a regular cyclist or pedestrian in the city. Maybe not so much if you like to drive into the city, because the Perth City Council is looking at an overhaul of its curbside parking. A report being presented to a City of Perth committee next week suggests breaking the CBD up into six curbside management zones and prioritising people on footpaths over private vehicle parking. I wonder how you feel about this. A fairly dramatic change by the sounds of it. Wayne Bradshaw is the CEO of West Cycle, the peak body for cyclists and e-rideables in WA. He told Ollie Peterson on the ABC Drive program that the city needs a rethink when it comes to how we move around.
2: There's two elements to it, actually, infrastructure and speed. If we can reduce the speed of cars in the city, it makes it safer for people to go on the roads, whether they're on a bike or on an e-mobility device. And the infrastructure is important, to ideally to have separated lanes. It's much, much safer in that regard. So there are some shared bike paths along the way, or some bike lanes, but they're not separated. If we could have them separated, it would be significantly safer.
3: Are there some obvious choke points or a key CBD street where you'd like to see new cycle lanes in particular, Wayne?
2: Well, really, Wellington Street's the one that needs to be looked at closely. So you're riding, I often do it to go into meetings and hop on a bike, and it's much easier to get into the city. And I'm coming from the west into the east. You pass the arena, RAC Arena, and suddenly, and there's some good bike paths there, and then you hit ECU and it stops. There's nowhere to go. There's also some north-south routes that need to be improved. Barrack Street's got a shared path, but it needs to be a separated lane, and there needs to be some other core routes that are identified that can have separated bike paths.
0: Wayne Bradshaw there, the CEO of West Cycle. If you want to share your thoughts on that this morning, I know Ollie was discussing this with you yesterday afternoon, and some really mixed views, because obviously people who like to drive into the city think, oh no, I'm going to have fewer places to park. And for a lot of people who want to make the city more pedestrian friendly and cyclist friendly, they think it's a great thing. 1300 221 0025 if you'd like to share your thoughts with me this morning. In the meantime, coming up, you'll meet Perth's own mermaid. Yes, she's been competing at the Mermaid World Cup. It's a thing. It's a sport. It's not just a thing. It's a sport. And celebrating the building that is often called Perth's ugliest. Coming

0: Steve Winwood and Valerie on 102.5 ABC Perth. Good morning. It's 17 past 6, 10 degrees as we head for 23 today.
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0: Yeah, just checking in to see how you feel this morning about this latest plan in the city of Perth. We're talking about the CBD right in the heart of our city and these potential changes to curbside parking. So I guess we're not talking about the car parks you'll still be able to go into, but the curbside parking, they're looking at really reducing it and focusing much more on pedestrians and footpaths and cyclists. And I'm a bit torn with it because I know, look, modern cities, I think, do need to be focusing more on public transport and cycling and walking around over cars. But we know how much Perth people love their cars. And I know from the messages I'm getting through this morning, a lot of people don't want to give up that right. Let's go to Rockingham. John, what do you think?
2: Yeah, I'm all for it, as long as the user pays. So e-scooters and push bike riders want to use it. Make sure they're paying for the changes, not the road users, the car drivers.
0: How are they going to make them pay for it, John?
2: I don't know. That's the government's problem. make them pay registrations for their bikes and that.
0: Yeah, yeah.
2: Do you come... it's like, otherwise, everybody drives a car. Yeah. They've got to pay for it, but they can't use it. So yeah. Either that or drop my registration.
0: Yeah, I don't know that that's going to happen, John. Do you come into the city much?
2: No, rarely, and when I do, I just catch the train in and walk around. It's a lot easier.
0: Yeah, that's a, well, let's see, there you go. That's a really good point. With public transport, getting into the city, it's

0: usually the best way to go. But see, the only reason I guess I say that I'm a little bit torn is you do get people who rely on their cars. Like this person on the text line says, as a tradie who works in the city a lot, parking is hard enough as it is in the CBD. If we lose more parking, it will be impossible. So there's always someone who needs their vehicle for work or whatever the case may be who gets a bit worried about the fact that they're going to have fewer places to park. If you want to share your views, though, 1300 221 0025, reducing the amount of curbside parking, opening it up a bit more, greening it up a bit, and making it more pedestrian and cycle friendly. 1300 221 0025. It's 19 past 6 now on this Friday morning. Well, I want to tell you about the Perth woman and introduce you to her. She recently competed in the first ever Mermaid World Cup. Yep, it was held in China. Yao Sang is from Perth. She classifies mermaiding more of a sport than just entertainment. And she told our reporter, Kate Lever, she wants more people to get involved.
1: After you put on your tail, you just feel like I'm a different person.
2: The Mermaiding World Cup, I didn't even know it existed, but is it quite popular in China and other countries?
1: Yeah, mermaid sport is quite popular in Asia, but over in Australia, mermaiding is entertainment. Nobody really knows, oh, that is a sport.
2: What kind of skills are required? You said you were a dancer before, but I guess there's a lot of endurance, a lot of fitness. Tell me what's needed to be a professional mermaid.
1: You have to build up your abs, your muscle, and your body weight, your breath control, and those stuff. Actually, it's combining underwater sports and underwater performing together.
2: So, yeah, you say it is a sport. It's a sport. You've competed in this international competition. Tell me about that process of competing.
1: The competition is really interesting because it's the first world competitions. You got to see a lot of different people from different level and different country. You can see some of the champion for different country and then or some newbies as well. And I hope really everyone in Australia, if they have the dream for mermaiding, they also can go there.
2: How long do you have to hold your breath?
1: Normally we will hold that for 1 minute to do our routine underwater and performance.
2: And is it hard to swim in the tail?
1: For swimming with the tail, it's just like your neck have been tied together, so you don't really have leg.
2: So yeah, you would like to see more Aussies join mermaiding as a sport. What's your goal? Would you like to see mermaiding in the Olympics, maybe?
1: Yeah, maybe. Like I say, for competition, it's more popular in Asia. During this time, we actually got a lot of Chinese people. Really want to have more other country people to join.
2: I think Australians would be great for it because we're so outdoorsy. We love swimming, we love the ocean.
1: Yeah, I would like to see more Aussies to join us, especially I would love to bring them to competitions. Okay. Yeah.
2: So you're looking for a mermaid protege that you can train up maybe and train to come and compete with you?
1: Yeah, I'm looking for it. I actually got some people messaging me about like the competition.
2: And where do you want to take this? What's your ultimate goal?
1: My ultimate goal is taking Aussie Mary to the world competition.
0: She's very enthusiastic. That's Yao Sang, a Perth woman there, speaking to our reporter, Kate Lever. Yao has just been competing in this professional mermaiding competition in China. 100 athletes from 12 countries took part. Yao missed out on a place, but sounds like she did pretty well, and she wants more Aussies to put on a tail and give it a try.
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0: Time is 22 past 6 now on this Friday morning. Well, some people love it, some people loathe it. It's even been called Perth's ugliest building. I am talking about the East Perth Public Transport Centre. You know, the big brown brutalist masterpiece, in inverted commas. Look, I'm jesting. It's celebrating its 50th anniversary. And to mark the occasion, the PTA has commissioned a well-known WA artist to make a commemorative art piece about the building. Now, his name is Christian Di Vietri. He's behind artworks including Spander, you know, the giant paperclip, as it's called, at Elizabeth Quay. And he's on the line. Good morning to you, Christian.
4: Yes, hello, good morning.
0: Hi there. Tell me about what you've come up with this time round for the East Perth Public Transport Centre.
4: Oh, yeah, the Public Transport Centre building. It's an interesting building. It's a late 20th century brutalist architecture. And it's interesting because it, you know, conveys a sense of solidity and stability and durability. But, the transport centre that operates inside it is fundamentally dedicated to dynamism and movement, you know. It's an interesting polarity.
0: Yeah, so how do you come up with an art piece?
4: So the artwork I've created for this is titled Nityorita. It's a two-dimensional work. It consists of 126 separate pieces. They're installed along the entire length of that platform at the train station, a 285-meter length.
0: That's a long piece of art, Christian. How on earth do you begin and create that at a working kind of train station?
4: Well, there was a series of logistics. Well, of course, it began with the design phase and the conceptual phase, and then we had to do all sorts of kind of logistical dances to get it to work. But it worked, and it looks great.
0: So it's just opened now. People can come along and check it out.
4: People can indeed go and see it.
0: So we're talking about the Public Transport Centre in East Perth. I've got to ask you, you've described a bit of that building. It's big, it's brutalist, it's often criticised. What are your thoughts on it?
4: Oh, I wouldn't pass judgment on the building. I'm very happy to work there.
0: You're being very diplomatic.
4: I'm here to talk about the artwork, not the building.
0: Well, the artwork was based off the building, right?
4: Yes and no. I mean, it responded to the space and to the site. The forms and the questions being asked are the fundamental questions, more fundamental questions really, about in terms of, I mean, the fundamental question being provoked is sort of like, how do we arrive on this platform and in this station, but also on a deeper level in the moment. So the artwork is really that. It's a geometry of arrival. In many different levels, both in the physical sense, you know, in terms of what the space is, but also in a more abstract, deeper level, in terms of your own experience.
0: Well, you well
4: so
0: know.
4: It's really a story of manifestation.
0: Yeah,
4: told but through pattern and color and shape.
0: And so public artworks, you know that they often draw a bit of criticism, they're divisive, whatever. I mean, I love Spander down at Elizabeth Quay. I remember, though, when it first popped up, people, it's a big paperclip. And how does it feel for you now that I think most people love it, and it's the scene of so many photos from tourists and locals. Does that make you feel pretty special?
4: It seems to have stood the test of time, limited time anyway, 10 years it's been now. Which is wonderful. I see that it has been embraced, and it's an honour to serve the city in that way.
0: Good on you, Christian. Thanks for your time this morning.
4: Thank you. Thank you very much.
0: Christian Di Vietri there, who's created this latest art piece, a public art piece that you can go along and check out at the East Perth Public Transport Centre to mark 50 years of that building. He's just completed it, and it is open and available to see right now at 27 past 6 on 102.5 ABC Perth. All right, let's go back to your calls on parking in the city. G'day, Frank.
5: Good morning.
0: So they're talking about less of the curbside parking, freeing it up more for pedestrians and cyclists. What do you think?
5: Oh, look, I think I'm all about, you know, freeing it up and you know, the general look and the landscape of things. But I think the truth of the matter is that Perth City car complex parking is at an all-time high. It's extremely unaffordable. And this will just drive the dependency on those complexes. And essentially the price will just go up, and you know, it's quite well known that the visitors into the city is at an all-time low, and there's all types of incentives to try and bring businesses and people back to the city, and I think this just actively works against it.
0: That's an interesting take. So you think because those, some are privately run, and some are City of Perth, actually, but those high-rise car parks would become even more expensive because parking would be so hard to come by?
5: Oh, I think it's absolutely inevitable, supply and demand.
0: Yeah.
5: And for the businesses in the city, you know, that's hard enough to make a living there with, the growth of shopping centres outside of those limits. But, you know, this is even, you know, more barriers to earning a good living in the city.
0: Yeah, absolutely. And as I pointed out this week, a little earlier, when was that, yesterday, about the Hay Street Mall and the vacancies, the shopkeepers who have abandoned that place and left the city, and it is struggling. It is definitely struggling. Frank, thank you for your call this morning. I appreciate that. I was just talking about some of those projects, you know, and the fact we've got Carillion being a big ghost town that's been sitting there for 5 years now, 5 years since those tenants were forced to move out and nothing has happened. And then the rest of that Hay Street Mall area, it is boarded up shop after boarded up shop. So look, I guess they got to think outside the box a bit and do something. If you want to continue the conversation, feel free to get in touch. 1300 221 0025. Straight after the 6:30 news, though, I want to get into this. I'm a bit fascinated by this, and I think you are too, because I'm getting some text messages when I mention it already. This concept of age-related commuting fatigue. A woman who's 63 has won a case saying she gets fatigued from commuting because of her age, and because of that, she shouldn't have to commute to work. She should be allowed to work from home. I think this is going to get us talking this morning. Let's get into this after the news. If you've got some thoughts, 1300 221 0025, and I'll give away Wildcats tickets today when we play Minute to Win It. That's coming up soon.
6: Good morning, this is ABC News. I'm Garrett Mundy. A 40-year-old Perth man will face court today after being charged by Australian Federal Police with trying to lure a child into sexual activity. The AFP says the Australian Centre to Counter Child Exploitation received reports in July of a person using a messaging platform to engage in sexualised conversations with someone they believe to be a 12-year-old girl. It's alleged the communications took place between June and July this year. The accused man was arrested last week during a raid on a home in Coolangup in Perth's south. He's due to face the Perth Magistrates Court today. The maximum penalty for the offence is a 20-year jail term. The harvest of winter crops has begun in the Esperance Port Zone, with the first deliveries coming into the state's main grain handler this past week. The CBH Group is expecting about 3.8 million tonnes to be delivered to its sites in the state's southeast over the coming 3 months. So far, early loads of canola, barley and pulses have been delivered despite some rain interruptions. Esperance Zone General Manager Mark Pinney says the cooperative is ready to receive this year's crop.
7: Yeah, so we've seen grain roll into the Esperance Zone last week, into Chadwick. We've seen some canola come through the system, and we're pretty much, as I said, already alluded to, we're up and running, and we could pull the trigger at all sites pretty much with a 24-hour notice.
6: Road safety advocacy group TransSafe WA is encouraging truck drivers to install dash cams and report dangerous behaviour on the road. The call comes after a Road Safety Commission employee allegedly used his work car to overtake a truck in an unsafe manner along Great Eastern Highway last month. Executive Officer Rob Sharp says people often underestimate the time it takes to safely overtake trucks.
8: The drivers are human. The truck is the object, but there's a human sitting in behind that. So we strongly encourage people to think about, you know, the ramifications that the driver, you know, has to live with when they're involved in an accident.
6: Overseas, authorities in the US state of Oregon say children are among those who've been injured in a school shooting. At least two people have been taken to hospital after police began receiving reports of an active shooter at Silver Rail Elementary School in the city of Bend. The school, which serves students from kindergarten to year five, was placed into lockdown. Sheila Miller from the Bend Police Department says the shooter has been shot and killed.
9: Our officers were on the scene and moments later, the shooter had been shot and killed. We do not know, we don't have confirmation yet who shot the suspect. It may have been a bystander.
6: The Duke and Duchess of Sussex have received a warm welcome during their first joint public appearance since their surprise return to Britain. Cyan Valence reports from London.
10: The Sussexes arrived to cheers, hugs and bouquets. Prince Harry and his wife Meghan visited three charities in Nottingham during their first joint engagement since moving back to the UK from California in August. While these were very public events, Buckingham Palace has made it clear that Harry and Meghan are private citizens after they gave up their roles as senior royals 6 years ago. Their new home is not a royal residence, and the couple is still waiting to hear whether they'll be granted taxpayer-funded police protection.
6: FIFA President Gianni Infantino has apologised to the FIFA Council for his World Cup sell-off plan, but has been told he's not fit to lead unless he releases all of the documents and answers key questions. The Council

0: met in Zurich on Thursday for the first time since Infantino's secret FIFA Ford Enterprise proposal emerged. In a 3.5-hour meeting, Infantino also faced questions about US striker Folarin Balogun's suspended red card ban and the FIFA Peace Prize and funding for national associations. Australia's women's rugby league team, the Gillaroos, kick off their World Cup defence tonight at Parramatta Stadium. With a preview, here's ABC Sports' Elizabeth Wright.
1: The Gillaroos come into this tournament as firm favourites after winning the last three World Cups. They take on an improved Samoan side for the first match, and centre Jess Sergis says it's not going to be easy.
2: I know it's going to be a battle, and they've got some really big bodies that are going to really test us.
1: Australia is co-hosting this year's World Cup with New Zealand and Papua New Guinea. After Samoa, Australia will take on England and Wales to round out the group stage, with the women's tournament culminating in a final on November 15 in Brisbane.
0: Sunny in Perth today, light winds becoming westerly, 15 to 20 kilometres an hour in the middle of the day, easing in the evening. A forecast top of 23 degrees right now in the city, it is 10.9. 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
3: 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Traffic.
4: 25 to 7, let's go to main roads. Hello Declan, how are we looking this morning?
5: Good morning, Mark. We are looking very good. We are incident-free and the freeways aren't looking too bad either. The southbound run, just a little under speed from Whitfords Avenue through to Warwick Road, while northbound, busy from Thomas Road to Anchortail Road as well. No delays on the Graham Farmer Freeway and the Northbridge Tunnel is moving well in both directions. Drive safely and that's the latest from main roads.
3: Perth is waking up. The kettle's on. And Mark Gibson is here to start the day with you. Everything Perth to start your day. 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
4: It's 24 minutes to 7. This is Friday morning, the 16th of October. It's looking mainly fine. We've had a little bit of rain hanging around, but the next couple of days are looking pretty clear. 23 degrees, the forecast top today. 23 again tomorrow. A bit of cloud and a bit of sunshine thrown in as well. I'll tell you about a big fundraising event happening on the weekend in just a moment where there will be a lot of cyclists on the road raising a lot of money for a very good cause. I'll tell you what that's all about shortly. I'm going to introduce you to one of the finalists in the Australian of the Year for Western Australia. So these finalists are just being announced this morning. We've got them across the different categories. This is hot off the press for the Australian of the Year for WA, also the Senior Australian of the Year, the Young Australian of the Year, Australia's Local Hero. These are the West Australian stage to find out who will represent us in January and potentially become the Australian of the Year. I'll let you know who's on the list and speak to one of the finalists after 7 o'clock this morning. Now, before seven, though, I'm going to get into this issue, and I can tell by the text line that there's a bunch of you lining up to have your say about this work from home case for older workers in Australia and this thing that I'd never heard of called age-related commuting fatigue. What is all that about? If you are getting to the stage where you say, I can't commute long distances to work because I get fatigued and my productivity is not as good, well then, according to this Fair Work Commission ruling, you might be allowed to work from home.
3: 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Finance.
4: All right, taking a look at the markets, and the All Ords closed down 28 points yesterday to 8,840. The Dow Jones was up 556 to 52,177. Gold is trading at $4,166 an ounce. Brent crude oil, $105 a barrel, and iron ore sitting at $90 a ton. Our Australian dollar is buying 69 US cents, 62 euro cents, 52 British pence, and $1.23 New Zealand.
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4: 22 minutes to 7. Well, before the news, I was telling you about this latest plan at the City of Perth to potentially free up curbside parking, focus a bit more on cars and pedestrians and cyclists.

0: a motorbike. Why wouldn't they pay rego?
1: Yeah, the e-bikes and scooters, that's a point, isn't it? They tear around the streets at all sorts of speeds. Kevin, thank you for your thoughts this morning. If you'd like to share yours, 1300 221 0025. We hear this brought up a lot, don't we? Hit them with rego. Make them equal on the roads. If they want to be equal, make them equal. There is a bunch of messages in support of this coming through. It works for Amsterdam, says Andy. Why not in Perth? Mark says in Switzerland, bikes and e-scooters are registered and require insurance, just like cars. So there you go. That's what we're talking about. Mark also says, in relation to the tradie a little earlier, who said, you know, it's going to make parking even harder for people like him. He says, if you work in the CBD like that, you can apply for a free parking permit. You just prove that you're working at a certain address and you get approval for a building contractor, a client, an architect. It's not hard and it works elsewhere. I guess getting the permit is one thing, Mark. The only other thing is then actually getting the parking spot.
2: What's happening in your part of Perth this morning? 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
1: All right, it's 20 to 7. Well, there's a very big fundraising event happening in Perth tomorrow when around 1,700 cyclists, 1,700, will set off from the city and ride to Mandurah, and there can hardly be a better cause than cancer research. Professor Peter Leedman is the CEO of Perth's Harry Perkins Institute of Medical Research. Good morning, Peter.
3: Good morning, Mark. How are you?
1: I'm well, thank you. How are you, and how's your training going? Because you're not just the CEO, you're pulling on the Lycra.
3: Yeah, I'm pulling on the Lycra for the 15th time, actually.
1: Wow.
3: I'm hoping there's a little bit of muscle memory, actually, Mark.
1: A little bit of bottom memory.
3: Yeah, something like that. So I'm going to join, as you suggest, about 1,700 other riders for a fantastic cause, the Macca Cancer 200. It's our 15th round the clock, and none of us can wait until tomorrow. It looks like it's going to be a fine day, and we are all very passionate about making a difference to those people who have cancer and improving the outcome by fantastic world-class research at the Harry Perkins Institute.
1: Yeah, good on you for all that work that you do. The weather is looking pretty good. Tell us about the route and the timing, just mainly, I guess, so everyone can be on the lookout, and if you see people riding around in a huge group like that, you know what it's all about.
3: Yeah, thank you. Look, we've got about 1,700 riders, and we're going to leave from Langley Park in the CBD, and we go all the way down to Mandurah internally, that is, you know, through the countryside. We gather for a dinner for 2,000, basically, down in Mandurah, and we have a fantastic night on Saturday night. And then we come back early Sunday morning, and we come back via the water, and it's wonderful views on the way, and we get back to Langley Park anywhere from about 10 to 2 p.m. on Sunday, and congratulate everyone. We all sit around and have a drink and praise those who have been bold enough to sign up to go 200 kilometres.
1: Yeah, it's a great effort. It's a big ride. It's a big weekend. And look, in the 14 years so far, looks like you've raised more than $82 million, which is just incredible, really. Just tell us where the money goes, what you get up to with that, Peter.
3: So the Harry Perkins, we have a fantastic program in cancer, and we are fighting the hardest to treat cancers, things like liver disease or liver cancer, the difficult to treat women's cancer, so-called triple negative women's cancer, ovarian cancer, advanced melanoma. So, you know, these recalcitrant, difficult to treat cancers, and we're pulling them apart with molecular scissors, and we're trying to understand what makes them tick so we can put them back together into our patients with better ability to improve the outcome and, you know, make cancer a non-lethal disease. That's one of the key goals, Mark. If we can make cancer a non-lethal disease, that's a big, big step forward. And, of course, cure comes after that.
1: Yes, indeed. Oh, well, congratulations on all the work you do, you continue to do, and for your 15th ride, I reckon that's a great effort in itself. You're the CEO who doesn't just send everyone off, right, on the fundraising ride. You say, yep, I'm going to be part of all this.
3: I'm doing it and love it, and my wife does it, Sarah Payton, she does it as well, and it is a wonderful, wonderful weekend. So if you see a group of people with a Harry Perkins and the Macca 200, you'll know that we're all committed, passionate, and enjoying it, even if there's a bit of rain. And just to give a shout-out to our wonderful mining company sponsors,

0: who help reduce the costs by providing equipment and logistics such as Macca, Mineral Resources, Woodside Energy, Westrac and WA Limestone, all of which helps reduce the cost for the whole event and means more money for research at the Harry Perkins Institute.
1: Good on you and good luck over the weekend. Go well.
0: Yeah, look, if anyone wants to donate, Mark, they can to cancer200.org.au and hope to see lots of people cheering along the way tomorrow and on Sunday morning.
1: I'm sure there will be. Thanks so much. Professor Peter Leedman, the CEO of the Harry Perkins Institute of Medical Research right here in Perth, doing some fantastic job. At 6:45 now on 102.5 ABC Perth. All right, I'm going to get into this issue of working from home. If you're getting a bit too old to be able to commute to the office, sounds a little bit weird, doesn't it? But I'll tell you what it's all about right after this on 102.5 ABC Perth.

Couple of great singers there, Sam Fender and Olivia Dean with Rain Me In on 102.5 ABC Perth. It is 11 to 7, Friday morning. Speaking of music, got my Friday dance track, just getting something from the 90s dusted off for you. That happens at 7:45.

0: just to get us bopping along as we head towards the weekend. Well, we've heard the debate about working from home, the pros and cons for you and your employer. Well, I came across a fascinating story from Melbourne where the Fair Work Commission has ruled on the case of an older worker, allowing them to work from home because of age-related commuting fatigue. Now, basically, they found that a 63-year-old woman should be allowed to work from home because commuting to the office caused physical fatigue and lowered her productivity. So, what does this mean for older workers more broadly? Dr. Giuseppe Carabetta is an Associate Professor of Workplace Law at the University of Technology, Sydney. Good morning to you.
1: G'day, Mark. There's a mouthful for
0: you,
1: that introduction.
0: It is a little bit of a mouthful. Thank you for acknowledging that. Now, Giuseppe, tell me a bit more about this case. 63-year-old Michelle Duffy, she couldn't come to an agreement with her employer, right, about working from home.
1: Yeah, so she actually, as you explained in the introduction, Mark, she made the claim and they said, well, where's your medical evidence? And the Commissioner Tran basically said, that's not the requirement. So he went to, the legislative background, so the explanatory memorandum, et cetera, and he decided, well, all that the employee needs to establish is a nexus. So are they 55 or above? Tick, yes, they are. And what is the reason that they've given? And that was sufficient. So it was sufficiently clear. And at that point, the employee then requested, if we go back, look, I need 2 days per week. I've been doing 1 day on long service leave. That's expired. So 2 days per week remote work. Now, a bit of an ambit claim. 2 days out of five is for such a significant role, and I can tell you that reliably. It's quite a chunk out of the 5 day week, given that it's a kind of client focused role because you're dealing with student inquiries and that kind of thing. They said no, but they didn't say an outright no, and this was interesting. They said, we'll trial 1 day a week, and we'll do that up until, I think it was about 5 months, so up until the end of the busy period of the semester. She wasn't happy with that, so it ends up in the commission, and we have an arbitrated decision.
0: And I guess the thing I'm so fascinated about is this term. I'd never heard of it before, age-related commuting fatigue. So she's able to argue, presumably she was commuting a fair distance, that it was taking its toll because of her age, and so that should contribute towards her being able to work from home.
1: Yeah, and you're absolutely right, Mark. It's the first published decision. It's certainly the first that I know of, and I've been tracking these for some time since they were introduced. So the first that I know of on this basis, so we've had others on, the basis of disability, obviously on the basis of carer status, a number of really important cases there. We had the big Westpac decision as well, where we had an employee who was working from home for some time and doing so effectively. And so, the employer was on the back foot because they couldn't adduce evidence that they had, reasonable business grounds to deny the request. But because here, Victoria University as the employer, turned around and said, well, we'll trial this 1 day, ultimately, the commission said, well, look, you're both correct. Firstly, the employee has a valid claim. They've established the nexus. We don't need medical evidence. The nexus is sufficient. And you're right, that's rather novel. And then, on the other hand, the employer certainly established reasonable business grounds. They adduced all this data suggesting that this is really a frontline sort of role. Sure, there are online activities, et cetera, but these are students who, need to navigate the system. And again, I can tell you reliably, it's a pretty complicated system for an undergraduate student.
0: Well, look, but as an expert in workplace law, as you are, Giuseppe, tell us what you think this could mean more broadly. You've just said you've never heard of it either. This is a first. But, I've just had my 55th birthday, so this is me now. An older worker, we account for, a quarter of the workforce. What could this mean?
1: Well, for the quarter of the workforce that are lucky enough like you and me to have a job, this is a win. In broad terms, it's a win because it's not an automatic right. So let's get that clear. The employer can reasonably refuse a request depending on ultimately the job, the nature of the job. Okay. But it is certainly a pro-employee, decision. On the other hand, paradoxically, it could be a hiring disincentive. And then you've got, the government's trying to, I think, broadly say that we need more

0: participation from this category of workers for various positive reasons and, you know, for various economic reasons as well. And, you know, it could turn, you can't discriminate as an employer against an employee, as you well know, on the basis of age.
1: Yeah.
0: But there's subtle, you know, as I say to my students and as I say to clients I consult with, you know, you don't, as an employer, you're under no obligation to reveal that the reason I did not hire you is because of your age.
1: Listen to this. I'll just listen to this, Giuseppe. I'll get your thoughts on this, because this is what my listeners are telling me this morning. This age-related commuting fatigue. Jane says, how to really exacerbate ageism in employment. Seriously, just get on with it and stop complaining or retire. Next one says, Mark, too tired to go to work. I think it's called time to retire. Richard says, too old to commute. What a joke. I'm sure she isn't too old to commute for her personal life and holidays. I'm also 63 and I feel sorry for the businesses. When is this stupidity going to stop? There's a little snapshot, Giuseppe, this morning.
0: Wow. Is this a Perth-based focus? That's a joke, yeah.
1: This is the other thing. I mean, maybe in places like Perth we don't have the length of the commute as some cities.
0: Oh, I mean, that's news to me, Mark. Is that right? I mean,
1: we're a smaller city.
0: Right.
1: Well, I don't know. Hang on a minute. Okay. Shane here in Mandra says, I commute 11 hours and 40 minutes a week at a minimum and would wholly support working from home option for age-related fatigue. Happy Friday. So there you go. Someone's in favour of it.
0: Yeah, and certainly, Mark, I mean, we don't know Miss Duffy's circumstances entirely, but I don't know about you, mate, but if you do suffer from, you know, things like arthritis, or my late mum was particularly bad, you know, beyond the age of 50, for various reasons, you know, sure. Is it time to retire? I don't think that's a fair comment, but ultimately I think it depends on the job, Mark. So if it is a job that can be done remotely, then, you know, there's scope for accommodation. If not, you come down to, can you do the job? You can't, then maybe, you know.
1: Yeah. Well said. The job and the person and their condition, and we don't know enough about her health, I suppose, to pass judgment on that. So I really appreciate your time. Thanks for explaining all that this morning.
0: Pleasure, Mark. Bye-bye.
1: Dr. Giuseppe Carabetta there. So he's an expert in workplace law at UTS in Sydney. The case came out of Melbourne, 63-year-old Michelle Duffy, age-related commuting fatigue. And as I say, we don't know her circumstances, but she won the case.
2: And now, on 102.5 ABC Perth Breakfast, it's time to play Minute to Win It.
1: All right, 3 minutes to seven. Let's give away these Wildcats tickets for the week. Someone's going to win them. Is it Fairley, who's leading with 7 correct answers, or is it today's contestant, Ben from Warnborough? Hello, Ben.
3: G'day, Mike. How are you?
1: Yeah, I'm going well. You feeling confident?
3: Let's see what happens.
1: See if you can beat 7 or tired or get there in a cliffhanger. Let's see how we go. Yeah. We'll start your clock now. The external territory of Christmas Island is closest to which Australian state?
3: Victoria.
1: Who did Australia beat last night in their first Rugby League World Cup match?
3: Oh, that was the Kiwis.
1: Which Bryan Adams song starts with the lyrics, I got my first real six string?
3: Summer 69.
1: The Anzac landing at Gallipoli took place on April 25 of which year?
3: Pass.
1: In superannuation, what does SMSF stand for?
3: Pass. Sorry, mate.
1: What country, don't apologise, what country is tennis player Naomi Osaka from?
3: Japan.
1: What is the name of the fan group for American singer Taylor Swift?
3: Swifties.
1: According to the proverb, where there's smoke, there's what?
3: Fire.
1: Which dame is on the front of the Australian $100 note?
3: Which what, sorry?
1: Dame, D-A-M-E.
3: Pass, sorry.
1: Name the company behind the advertising tagline, the best a man can get. Just ran out of time.
3: Gillette, that was Gillette.
1: It was Gillette. You're a little bit late. I was going as quick as I could. Christmas Island. No, it's just off the coast of WA up there, Ben. So
3: you got
1: New Zealand. You got the summer of 69. Gallipoli was 1915. SMSF is self-managed super fund. You got Japan. You got the Swifties. You got fire. The dame was Dame Nellie Melba, and Gillette was just a little bit too late. You ended up with a score of 5. So close. Well done.
3: Thanks, mate.
1: No worries. Thanks for playing. Ben misses out on the Wildcats tickets. Fairley from yesterday wins them with 7 correct answers this week. You are off to see the Wildcats next next home game, which is 1 week from now. Well done. Another great prize, another round of Minute to Win It next week right here on The Breakfast Show. Coming up after the news, I will reveal the finalists for the Western Australian of the Year. Yes, this is hot off the press this morning, but also I'll be speaking to one of the contenders up for West Australian of the Year straight after the news.
4: What does Perth sound like to you? Sounds like the ferry to Rotto. Everything Perth. 102.5 ABC Perth.

0: In this bulletin, the Greens promise transparency over allegations of inappropriate behaviour by a WA senator, airline executives to be grilled in the Senate over regional airfares, the US president cancels plans for an execution to be live-streamed, and the Kangaroos kick off their Rugby League World Cup defence. Good morning, this is ABC News, I'm Garrett Mundy. The federal Greens leader has assured the investigation into WA Senator Jordan Steele John will be independent. Several party members wrote to Senator David Shoebridge alleging Senator John Steele made inappropriate comments to women between 2017 and 2025. The allegations have been rejected by Senator Steele John and will be investigated by the WA branch of the party. While Senator Shoebridge says it is not up to him to decide whether findings are made public, he says it'll be a fair and timely process.
1: We are committed to undertaking that process and committed to doing justice to the matters that have been raised and justice to any party that has been involved in the matter. And I think that that should actually be a bedrock of politics.
0: The RSPCA has announced Armidale had the highest number of animal cruelty reports of any Perth suburb over the past financial year, with 146. Baldivis and Gosnells were next at 129 and 118 call-outs respectively. Greater Geraldton and the cities of Albany and Bunbury had the most reports of any regional council areas. RSPCA WA Chief Operating Officer Hannah Drever says Western Australia saw a 12% increase in reports on the previous financial year and placing increased pressure on animal welfare services. Mining industry experts say the sector is moving to replace workers with automation. BHP has confirmed hundreds of jobs will be axed at its iron ore operations in the Pilbara. The cuts come amid ongoing disputes between the miner and unions over pay and conditions, which has seen a series of strikes take place. Curtin University Professor Eric Lilford says BHP has likely taken that industrial action into account.
2: Where you have got additional challenges being faced by or be presented by a workforce, in the back of your mind, you're thinking, well, automation. We don't have automated instruments and implements actually striking.
0: WA Health Director General Shirley Bowen is set to retire after 40 years of service in medicine. Dr. Bowen, who's been in charge of the department since May of 2024, will step down at the end of February next year. Her public service career has included several senior roles within WA Health, and she was also formerly the Chief Health Officer of the ACT and Dean of the School of Medicine at the University of Notre Dame, Australia. Health Minister Meredith Hammett has thanked Dr. Bowen for her help steering the 2026 winter strategy, the rollout of FluMist and the new hospital in Mount Lawley. A Senate inquiry will question Qantas and Virgin Australia executives today over the high cost of regional airfares. Here's National Tourism reporter Christy Sexton-McGrath.
3: Senior airline executives will appear before the committee in Canberra today as part of an inquiry into the aviation sector's ability to provide affordable and reliable services to rural, regional and remote Australia. The inquiry has received 177 submissions and is examining airline operating costs, airport charges and cuts to services. Qantas says rising maintenance and operating costs are making some regional routes harder to sustain, while Tourism Australia says high fares and unreliable flights are impacting regional tourism destinations. The committee's report is due in December.
0: Advocates hope an independent review into the government's assessment process for aged care support packages leads to better outcomes for recipients. Amid criticism about the algorithm that decides funding levels and an admission from Labor it doesn't always get it right, the government has launched a departmental review as well as an independent probe. Health professor at the University of New South Wales, Cathy Egar, says the ultimate goal should be significantly increased human oversight.
4: It doesn't matter how good an algorithm is. You can't just reduce a person with complex needs into a set of numbers.
0: The competition regulator says it's heard concerns about a lack of investment in new mobile infrastructure while new technologies are still being developed. Rachel Holdsworth explains.
5: The Australian Competition and Consumer Commission is conducting an inquiry into whether it should force telcos to allow customers to use mobile networks that aren't their own as a way of addressing connectivity issues in regional areas. It's released a discussion paper acknowledging that major telcos pulling back on investing in expanded regional coverage before satellite technologies are fully developed. But it says it will consider any technical, commercial and competition restraints and is calling for submissions. A decision on domestic roaming is expected by the end of next year.
0: Tyre Stewardship Australia has urged the federal government to act swiftly on recommendations from an inquiry into improving the circular economy of the tyre industry. The inquiry report was tabled in federal parliament yesterday, recommending the government consider the transition to a mandatory recycling scheme. Tyre Stewardship Australia runs the voluntary scheme. Chief Executive Lena Goodman says the move would reduce waste.
6: We just need to get the job done. Every year goes by that we're not doing something about tyres. Consumers are paying more in illegally dumped tyres, and we're seeing another 100,000 tyres being buried in mining regions.
0: Australia's Defence Industry Minister has welcomed US President Donald Trump's decision to cancel a live stream of an execution. President Trump has backflipped on his earlier endorsement of a highly criticised plan to broadcast the death by firing squad of Nadil Hassan in December. Hassan was convicted of killing 13 unarmed soldiers at a Texas military base in 2009. Pat Conroy says live streaming the event would have posed lots of challenges to potential viewers.
7: I welcome that decision, quite frankly. Live streaming of such an event poses lots of challenges to people watching it. And obviously, I think we've all learned once something gets out into the internet, it's there forever. And I certainly don't want to be in a situation where anyone sees those sorts of incidents.
0: Media in the United States are reporting three children and one adult have been killed in a school shooting in the state of Oregon. Sara Amir reports.
8: Authorities in the city of Bend say they received reports of a shot fired into a car outside Silver Rail Elementary, with the local school district quickly plunging the primary school into lockdown. Further 911 calls then came from inside the school, where an active shooting was taking place. Sheila Miller from the Bend Police Department says the suspect has been killed.
9: Our officers were on scene at approximately 1:02 p.m. Seconds later, we received word that the suspect in this incident was down.
8: Authorities are working to determine whether law enforcement or a bystander shot the suspect.
0: The Saudi-led military forces fighting the Houthis in Yemen have claimed the rebels are being armed with sophisticated weaponry by others in the region. Middle East correspondent Matthew Doran reports.
10: Fighting between the Houthis and the Saudi-backed coalition has intensified in recent months, shattering a ceasefire which had largely held for a few years. In the last couple of weeks, the Houthis have become emboldened to the point of attacking civilian airports in Saudi Arabia, including Riyadh's main facility, with 20 different attacks killing 17 people this month alone. In a press conference, the Saudi coalition spokesman said the Houthis are being supplied with ballistic missiles, attack drones and explosive-laden speedboats by regional actors. He didn't explicitly name who was responsible, although the Houthis are largely seen as Iranian proxies in the region.
0: To sport, Kangaroos debutante Jack Bostock has played a starring role in Australia's 24 points to 22 win over New Zealand in their Rugby League World Cup opener. The Kiwis dominated large periods of the match at the Sydney Football Stadium, but Bostock's hat-trick, which included the late match winner, was the difference. Fellow winger Tom Trbojevic was full of praise for the 23-year-old.
11: Unbelievable. He was the best player on the field. He won us that game. To come in first game with that confidence and produce that performance, mate, it's a credit to him.
0: With more sport, here's Jared Coote.
12: FIFA President Gianni Infantino has apologised to the FIFA Council for his World Cup sell-off plan, but has been told he is not fit to lead unless he releases all the documents and answers key questions. In a 3.5-hour meeting in Zurich, Infantino also faced questions about US striker Folarin Balogun's suspended red card ban, the FIFA Peace Prize and funding for national associations. The Tasmania Jewels have won their first game, beating Geelong Venom 103-90 in the opening game of the WNBL season in Hobart. The Jewels led by 19 points at halftime and held on to win by 13. The Brisbane Bullets have snapped a three-game losing streak in the NBL, beating South East Melbourne Phoenix 115-105 in Brisbane. Max McKinnon top scored for the Bullets with 24 points, 8 rebounds and 8 assists. And Australian golfer Grace Kim is in a tie for third following the first round of the LPGA event in Shanghai. Kim is 4 shots off the pace after firing 6 birdies and 2 bogeys in a 4-under-par round of 68.
0: Friday's weather: showers and thunderstorms for the northern and eastern Kimberley. Some possible showers and storms with little to no rainfall over the southern Gascoyne and northeast central Wheatbelt. And some slight chance of a shower about the Gascoyne coast, southeast coastal and western Eucla. For Perth, a sunny day, light winds and a forecast top of 23 degrees. Currently in the city, it is 12.2 degrees. That's the latest from the ABC Newsroom. It's now 10 minutes past 7.
13: 102.5 ABC Perth. Traffic. Thanks, Garrett. Let's go back to main roads. Declan, sounds like there's been a bit of a nasty crash in the city.
14: Yes, Mark, there has been a crash at the Beaufort Street and Newcastle Street intersection in Perth. Various lanes are blocked there and emergency services are also on site. Motorists are outside vehicles and traffic is quite slow on the approach. I'd recommend just avoiding the area entirely there if you can. Just checking the freeways for you now. The southbound run under speed from Hepburn Avenue through to Warwick Road, while northbound busy at Anchortail Road and then South Street through to Farrington Road as well. Drive safely and that's the latest from Main Roads.
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15: Perth is waking up. The kettle's on. And Mark Gibson is here to start the day with you. 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This is Breakfast on 102.5 ABC Perth.
13: It is 11 minutes past 7. On this Friday morning, the 16th of October, that rain has cleared away for now. Looks like it's going to be mostly fine over the next couple of days with tops of 23 degrees. Now, coming up shortly, I'll reveal the finalists for Western Australian of the Year and speak to one of the contenders. Plus, a collection of classic cars going under the hammer and my Friday dance track. So far, though, on The Breakfast Show, the landmark case where a 63-year-old worker was allowed to work from home after proving she had age-related commuting fatigue.
17: It's the first published decision. It's certainly the first that I know of, and I've been tracking these for some time since they were introduced. So the first that I know of on this basis. So we've had others on, you know, the basis of disability, obviously on the basis of carer status.
13: And why 1,700 cyclists will ride from Perth to Mandurah and back this weekend.
18: The Macca Cancer 200, our 15th wait around the clock, and none of us can wait until tomorrow. One of the key goals, Mark, if we can make cancer a non-lethal disease, that's a big, big step forward. And, of course, cure comes after that.
13: Oh, let's hope. Look, also Friday photos. The sun's up. It's a pretty beautiful morning. Let's see what you're up to on this Friday. Keep them coming in on the text line 0437 22 1025. Your Friday photos as we head towards the end of the year. And you know the drill. The best of them will make it into our very first ABC Breakfast calendar.
15: A fresh morning, good company, and everything Perth to get you going. 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
13: It's 13 past 7 now. Well, this morning I can reveal the four West Australians who have been named as finalists in the WA division of the Australian of the Year Awards. In fact, across the different categories, including young Australians, seniors and community heroes, there are 16 clever people making an impact across health, medicine, science, innovation and community support. And up for the big one, Western Australian of the Year, are telehealth innovator Esther O, organ transplant pioneer Dr. Emily Zhen, Indigenous marine environmentalist Dr. Michael Ware, and musician and mentor Cav Templey, well known as the frontman of Fremantle band Eskimo Joe. Cav Templey, good morning.
19: G'day, Gibbo. How are you?
13: I'm going well, thanks. Congrats. How do you feel about all this?
19: Well, it's pretty surreal to be nominated, to be honest, and I'm kind of still getting my head around it, but you know, it makes you philosophical and, you know, look at your life and what you have to contribute to you know, society. And I suppose when I look at my life, there's three particular things that I'm passionate about, and the first thing is being a songwriter, and the life that I've had in Eskimo Joe. Like, we've been incredibly fortunate to make music that connects with people across Australia. And I'm really proud that we've managed to build that career out of Fremantle, you know, which is just a tiny little, you know, dot on a map. The second thing, you know, I'm really passionate about is helping the next generation of songwriters. I've spent a long time learning my craft, and I think it's really important that we pass that knowledge on to, you know, the next generation of writers so they become world-class songwriters. And the third thing is Artsix, which is a project that I do that brings multidisciplinary artists together. You know, I love the idea that you can get a a songwriter, a visual artist, and an animator in a room and create something brand new, you know, that excites me. So I love the idea of, you know, making art, helping people create art, and, you know, creating spaces that people come together to create art together.
13: Beautifully said, because that's pretty much what it says in this nomination when it sums up why these people have been named as finalists. And it says how you've mentored thousands of emerging musicians through your Fremantle studio, through songwriting camps, judging the Vanda and Young Global Songwriting Competition, and co-creating Art 6, which you just mentioned. The songwriting part of it these days, I think more than ever, Cav, it's so important. We have human beings writing good music.
19: Yeah, we do. And, you know, music is one of those magical things that kind of gets looked over sometimes, and especially songs. I mean, if you get a doctor, a miner, and a football player in a room who all love one song, I guarantee they'll all have something in common.
13: What will they have in common, apart from the love of the song?
19: Well, they'll have something to talk about, which is that they feel passionate about this song that moves them, you know, deeply.
13: But we all get so moved in different ways and for different reasons, don't we? One song is going to mean something entirely different probably to two or three different people.
19: Yeah, or the lyrics will be completely misinterpreted. Like the most common conversations I ever have in a pub is, why don't I understand the point of fingers? And I have to tell them that that's not the lyrics, of course.
13: All of us stand and point our fingers, right?
19: Yes. Correct.
13: Right.
19: Thank you. You get a gold star.
13: Thank you very much for that, because I sang the wrong lyric for the first 5 years that Black Fingernails Red Wine was out. So,
19: yeah, good.
13: I learned the proper one. Hey, Cav, let's talk about Eskimo Joe then. I mean, it's almost 30 years since you co-founded the band. Mm. What would teenage Cav have thought about being up for West Australian of the Year?
19: Well, I think Teenage Cav would be probably looking at it in a similar way now, which is that, you know, it's a great honour, but, you know, very surreal. And I think, you know, one of the things that's probably really nice that hopefully Teenage Cav would have appreciated is it's nice to be recognised in an award that's outside of just music. So most of my accolades in my life have been ARIA awards or, you know, those kinds of things. And so it's really nice to be recognised as someone who's contributing to our community. And hopefully Teenage Cav would have been okay with that.
13: And how on earth do you pick? That's not your job. You're one of the finalists. I mean, people coming from such different backgrounds, and I rattled it off at the start, a telehealth innovator, an organ transplant pioneer, an Indigenous marine environmentalist, and a rock star who does a whole lot of mentoring and charity work as well. How do you separate all those people, Cav?
19: I'm not sure. And really, I don't think this kind of award is really about, you know, who is the greatest West Australian of all time. It's just about being acknowledged and you know, getting the community excited about the amazing people that they have in their community who do contribute. I do think that is a really exciting thing. And I'm so stoked that art is a part of that, because I believe that art is worth investing in.
13: Yeah, good for you. Well said, because often it's there's a little bit of criticism with the number of sports stars being overrepresented. It is great to have art represented in there this year. And with all that mentoring work that you do you think the future's in pretty good hands, Cav?
19: I do. You know, every once in a while, I go into my little studio and I'll be working with a brand new artist who's about 19 or 20 years old, or sometimes they're 16 years old. And I just see them just as excited and just as ambitious as I was when I was that age. And I just think that this will never stop. And one of the best things that we can do as an industry, because when I grew up in Frio, everyone left, you know, it was too expensive to live in Fremantle. So you moved to Sydney, or you moved overseas if you wanted to make it big, which meant all of our knowledge left as well. And, you know, I just think the idea of, like, passing on knowledge to the next generation of up-and-coming songwriters in Western Australia is super important, but also giving them an insight of what it means to make a living as an artist. If people can look at me when we walk into a room and, yeah, we get to write a great song together, but they can go, oh, this guy did it. This guy managed to, out of Fremantle, of all places in the world, managed to create a career. That would be something that would make me very proud.
13: Cav Temperley from Eskimo Joe on 102.5 ABC Perth, one of the four finalists for Western Australian of the Year, ahead of the Australian of the Year Awards. So, Cav, what happens from here with the judging and all the fancy stuff?
19: Well, your guess is as good as mine, but there is a big ceremony that they have next Friday where they announce who the West Australian nominee, I guess, for the big Australian of the Year award is. And then I guess, you know, when the big award happens, we send off our best West Australian to represent Western Australia, and we'll all applaud them and hope for the best.
13: And just finally, if you did manage to become the Western Australian of the Year and head off to Canberra for the finals, would you use that platform? You mentioned a little earlier about the importance of investing in art and culture and music. Would you try to use that platform to get those sorts of messages across?
19: 100%. I mean, I've done a lot of work already through APRA, which going into Parliament and advocating for, you know, support of the arts. But really, one of the things that I think is kind of really attractive, you know, when you have a platform, is that talking about art as, you know, is something that we can export. You know, writing a great song is an export. People buy it and it brings money into Australia. And that's a language that I think really works across the board. And so absolutely, I would use this as a platform to talk about creating, to talk about teaching, and talking about connecting.
13: Oh, well, good luck for the rest of it. I hope it all goes well and you're a very worthy finalist. So congratulations and thanks for your time this morning.
19: Thank you so much, Gibbo. Cheers.
13: Cav Templey there, co-founded Eskimo Joe almost 30 years ago. He is one of the four finalists for the Western Australian of the Year. At 21 past seven now.
15: 102.5 ABC Perth. Traffic.
13: Now, thanks to Stefano for calling through to let us know about a traffic incident. Stock Road heading north on Belia Road, near Belia Road. There's been an accident and there is a car holding up traffic there. So main roads have just confirmed that too, Stefano. Thanks for phoning that through. Stock Road, a crash northbound at Belia Drive in Lake Coogee. And that crash that's causing some problems closer to the centre of town, Beaufort Street and Newcastle Street. Avoid that intersection if you can. 21 past 7. Well, here's Cav and Eskimo Joe from their Black Fingernails Red Wine album, a song called New York, on 102.5 ABC Perth. Got some breaking news about a copper theft next.

0: It's Eskimo Joe and New York on 102.5 ABC Perth. Wanted to play you that track, or an Eskimo Joe track anyway, because Cav Templey, just chatted to him. He's been nominated for Western Australian of the Year, not just for his music and songwriting, but also the wonderful mentoring and work he does in the community. 25 past 7 now on 102.5 ABC Perth. Well, I've got a bit of breaking news that's come through from WA Police now, and it's about this problem that a lot of you tell me about. We experience it all over Perth, the copper theft and the impact that that can have on some of our major roads and freeways. Well, WA Police have been trying to crack down on this, and this morning they say that a number of arrests have been made over two different incidents. I've got Sergeant Tony Signal on the line, the officer in charge at Mundaring Police. That's where one of these thefts took place. Good morning to you, Sergeant.
1: Good morning, Mark. Thanks for having me.
0: No worries. What can you tell me about the Mundaring incident?
1: Yeah, look, Mundaring Police have had a bit of a breakthrough in relation to a copper theft, as you mentioned, into the lead-up. So in late September, we've had approximately 12 reported incidents in relation to copper theft, but this one here specifically was a Telstra site out of Gidgiganup, where about 500 kilos of copper was pulled out of the ground, and this had a significant impact on the Gidgiganup and surrounding areas going forward. So yeah, Telstra has had a lot of work to be put in there, and obviously a lot of value of copper and convenience to the community.
0: 500 kilos?
1: Yeah, correct, 500 kilos. So it happened over a couple of days that we're aware of over the long weekend, King's Birthday long weekend. So it obviously took a few days to be reported, but all the significant outage was reported prior to that.
0: Yeah, so, gosh, what impact does that have? What can you tell us about a person's been charged over that one?
1: Yeah, that's correct. So we've had a really good collaboration with our other police units, including our forensics team down in Midland. They've done some really great work and pushed this through as a matter of priority. So we've identified somebody through a DNA profile, and we arrested them yesterday after a search of their premises at Gidgiganup.
0: Okay, so that's one in Mundaring in your patch. What can you tell us, Sergeant Tony Signal, about this other one at Ellenbrook?
1: Yeah, look, the Ellenbrook have done, again, some really great investigation, because they're still within our Midland district. And yes, Senior Sergeant Joe Irison, he's been with his team. They had a vehicle stop in relation to a call from a member of the public, and the same result, the investigation has led to an arrest, and a significant amount of copper has been identified.
0: I think we've got from that one, there's a couple of people arrested, aren't there? We've got a 41-year-old man from Kelmscott and a 50-year-old woman from the Vines. Are they both charged over that same incident?
1: They are correct.
0: Yeah, all right, got it. Thank you so much for the update. This is continuing to be a widespread problem though, isn't it?
1: It certainly is. And, you know, we remind the scrap metal recyclers to that we're really putting a lot of pressure on them now, and we're looking at them significantly. They're obliged by law to record any secondhand dealing of copper at the moment, and we're finding that that's slipping through the cracks, and there might be a little bit of dodgy work going on there as well. But until we can firm that up, I won't say too much further about the second-hand dealers.
0: Yeah, all right. Well, watch this space with that one. But thanks for the update.
1: Absolutely.
0: On these. We've got a few people who have been charged over these couple of thefts. So I really appreciate your time this morning. Thanks for that.
1: Thanks, Mark. Appreciate
0: Sergeant
1: it.
0: Tony Signal there. He's the officer in charge at Mundaring Police, with a good result there, because this is a very widespread problem, as you keep telling me, across the metro area. 29 past 6, just some more breaking news for you. Now, Carlton footballer Lockie Cowan has been

0: suspended for the first two games of next year's season. He has been sanctioned by the AFL for conduct unbecoming. This relates to the allegations of drug taking at a party last weekend with some teammates. He's also been fined $5,000. That's been suspended if he completes further education relating to the effects of illicit substances. That is Carlton defender Lockie Cowan, who's been suspended for the first two games of next season. 7:30 news now. Still got my Friday dance track to come, all your sports news, and a classic car auction coming up after the news.
1: ABC News, good morning, I'm Garrett Mundy. A WA human rights researcher says the review of the Coroner's Act is a step in the right direction to ensuring all Australians have access to justice. Part of the review's focus will be on the process for families who want to appeal a coroner's decision not to hold an inquest. The review was announced at the same press conference. WA Attorney General Tony Butti said a coronial inquest would be held into the death of the three Hawke children killed by their mother in Port Hedland in 2022. Curtin University Associate Professor and Noongar woman Hannah McGlade says other families should not have to go through what the children's grandmother, Dorothy Papertalk, has had to go through in an effort to get answers.
2: Why does an Aboriginal elder grandmother have to fight so hard for justice? It's very typically the case that we see justice being denied to Aboriginal people.
1: Greens leader David Shoebridge says he's spoken with party colleague Jordan Steele John following allegations of misconduct against the WA senator. Several party members wrote to Senator Shoebridge alleging Senator Steele John made inappropriate comments to women between 2017 and 2025. In a statement, Senator Steele John said he utterly rejected the claims, which will now be investigated by the party's WA branch. Senator Shoebridge says it's his understanding Senator Steele John is taking leave from federal parliament.
3: Well, it's my understanding that leave means leave. That's what's been communicated to me from Senator Steele John. And of course, you know, there are constitutional matters. I have responsibility for the party room. Senator Steele John has indicated to me that he's on leave and that leave means leave.
1: Transsafe WA is encouraging truck drivers to install and use front-facing and side-facing cameras. It follows a dangerous overtaking incident of a truck by a Road Safety Commission employee on Great Eastern Highway last month. Executive Officer Rob Sharp says drivers should give trucks space on the road and be more patient.
4: It's been proven insurance statistics show that 80% of fatal interactions between cars and heavy vehicles, it's the car's fault.
1: The spiritual leader of the Plymouth Brethren Christian Church will today front a parliamentary inquiry following claims members of the church paid known neo-Nazi associates to intimidate candidates at the last federal election. Here's political reporter Jack Mackay.
5: Several politicians have claimed Brethren members volunteering for the Liberal Party at pre-poll centres in key marginal seats intimidated rival volunteers and candidates. The Nine newspapers have also alleged members of the church paid far-right influencers to track and heckle the Prime Minister on the campaign trail. Bruce Hales, who's the church's self-described most senior elder, will today front a parliamentary inquiry where he's expected to face questions about the allegations. In a statement, Mr. Hales has denied having any participation, directly or indirectly, in the 2025 election.
1: Ousted Venezuelan President Nicolas Maduro and his wife Celia Flores have pleaded not guilty to a new US indictment, Phoebe Hosier reports.
6: The additional charges, which include conspiring to torture political opponents, expand the US criminal case against the former Venezuelan leader and his wife. The US military captured the pair at their Caracas home in a dramatic dawn raid in January. They later pleaded not guilty to drug trafficking charges. According to the new indictment, Mr. Maduro directed officials to torture opposition politicians and military personnel accused of plotting against him to maintain power. The pair are set to face trial next year. Phoebe Hosier, ABC News, Washington.
1: Senior figures at soccer's world governing body have told its president he's not fit to lead the organisation unless he answers key questions about his abandoned plan to sell off parts of the World Cup to private investors. Gianni Infantino has apologised to the first meeting of the FIFA Council since the proposal was scrapped, but many questions remain unanswered. The BBC's Hugh Ferris has more.
7: There were quite a lot of questions that came his way from that FIFA council, including ones about future funding of FIFA, including about the controversial FIFA Peace Prize given to Donald Trump.

0: at the draw for the World Cup last year, and also the American president's intervention in the rescinding of a red card during the World Cup to the American striker Follorin Balogun. So there is a lot of homework for Gianni Infantino to do.
1: Perth's weather. Sunny today, light winds becoming westerly, 15 to 20 kilometres an hour in the middle of the day, easing again in the evening. A forecast top of 23 degrees. Right now in the city, it's 13.8. That's the latest from the ABC newsroom. 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
3: It's 25 to 8. Let's go to main roads. Hey, Tom, there's been a lot happening this morning. A lot of info people need to know on the roads. What can you tell us?
4: Well, there was a few things earlier, Mark, but we're starting to clear up a bit. So that crash on Beaufort Street and Newcastle Street intersection is now cleared, which is great news. But we also have a crash on Stock Road, northbound at Belia Drive and Lake Coogee. The vehicle in the centre lane, there are no traffic delays there, but still proceed with caution there. And a breakdown on the Kwinana Freeway northbound before Belia Drive and Success. The right emergency lane is blocked. There are no traffic delays, but proceed with caution there as well. Drive safely, and that's the latest from Main Roads.
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3: Yeah, we're heading towards the weekend now. Friday, the 16th of October, 24 minutes to 8. Coming up, your finance figures, your weather details for the weekend. We've got your sports news covered. Oh, these Friday photos are coming in. This is great on the text line. I'm getting your early morning snaps. 0437 221025 is that text line. To send through your Friday photos, I'm just getting a bit distracted here. Some lovely spring flowers, some water views, all sorts of things. So we're getting towards the end of the year, aren't we? I need October, November into December. We'll get some photos for one winner for each month so that we can produce that ABC Breakfast calendar for 2027. Keep your Friday photos coming in, and I've got your Friday dance track coming up in about 7 or 8 minutes from now. I'm also going to tell you about a classic car auction. If you're a petrol head, you'll want to listen out for this one. That's coming up in just a sec. And Cam, thank you for your little laugh on the text line this morning. We're talking about the copper theft, and we had a police officer come on to tell us about a couple of breakthroughs with some charges laid over the theft of copper across our suburbs. Cam says, does this mean they need to recruit more police officers if there's an issue with copper theft?
2: 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Finance.
3: Oh, boom tish on a Friday morning. The All Ords has opened up 89 points this morning to 8,929. The Dow Jones finished up 556 to 52,177. Gold is trading at $4,166 US dollars an ounce. Brent crude oil, $105 US dollars a barrel. Iron ore, $90 US dollars a ton. Our Australian dollar is buying 69 US cents, 62 euro cents, 52 British pence, and $1.23 New Zealand.
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3: Good morning again, Jessica Lingard. How are we looking as we head into the weekend?
9: Good morning. Oh, it's a beautiful sunny morning across the metro area today. Little bit of fog just in the hills, just in the dips in the valleys. So please take care this morning. Give it another hour or so and we should have that lifted and cleared. It's currently 14.3 degrees on our way to a top of 23 degrees, a little warmer than it was yesterday. Partly cloudy conditions tomorrow, a top of 23 degrees again, and then some early morning showers on Sunday as a weak cold front goes past, a top of 21 degrees, 0 to 4 millimetres expected on the forecast there. Elsewhere across our beautiful metro area, mostly sunny conditions on Rottnest today, top of 20 degrees. If you're in Ellenbrook, sunny and 24 degrees today. Armidale, sunny and 23. Mandurah, partly cloudy, a top of 21.
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0: A90X hatchback. So it really covers a large gamut of motoring history.
1: I wonder how much of his collection it is, because I've got to let you know a secret here, Robbie. I actually, in my TV days, did a story with Peter Briggs at his house in City Beach, where he had a sort of an underground garage and this incredible collection of cars. Then there were all the other ones out at the York Motor Museum. There were cars everywhere. Now that he has passed away, do you know, is this the whole collection, part of it? What do you know?
0: The family has retained some cars that mean that have large sentimental value for the family, but there's certainly 30 vehicles within the auction, and they've been consolidated from, as you said, the residential address, and then from the Motor Museum. So
1: Yeah,
0: they've
1: right.
0: come together here at Lord Street Garage in East Perth, and we're viewing today for the last day before the weekend auction.
1: Okay, so there's 30 of them. It's a pretty substantial collection in itself. I mean, in total, these would be millions of dollars worth of vehicles, wouldn't they?
0: Yeah, it certainly adds up when you put it all together, and that's an array of vehicles. That also covers motorcycles. So within that, as I say, there's about 15 cars, 15 motorcycles, and then there's about 800 lots of memorabilia, which Peter was, as you probably saw when you were at his house, he was a massive collector of memorabilia.
1: Yeah. What is the old Bentley among the collection? He took me for a drive in that, or has that been retained by the family?
0: No, that got sold several years ago overseas. So now that's in a museum overseas, and that was a cracking car.
1: Yes, it certainly was one of the first Bentleys, if I remember rightly. So
0: Indeed,
1: what sort of
0: yes.
1: interest have you had then in these? I mean, these are kind of more collectors, aren't they, than drivers who are going to be interested?
0: Yes, look, there's mainly collectors, but there has been sort of mums and dads coming in, and that. We've got like a little Messerschmitt, and someone came in yesterday to have a look at it and said, my dad used to have one of these, and I've always sort of had fond memories. So it's really lovely when you see the next generation stepping up and showing interest.
1: Yeah, look, it was the York Motor Museum. I think Peter Briggs helped start that, didn't he? Is that still up and running?
0: Indeed. So he started that in 79, and then some probably I think around 6 to 8 years ago sold it to the Heritage Trust up there, who took over the running of it. So there were still some vehicles that were retained by the Briggs family, and we shipped them down to us here in Lord Street about a week ago. So they've had some more space open up for new exhibitions and vehicles, which they're happy about as well, because they're going to try and do more of a rotating scheme for 3 to 6 months for vehicles.
1: Right. Oh, well, that's good to know. And people can still sort of check these things out, because people are always so fascinated by these cars. And I know when you see one on the road and, oh, look at that. Where does that date back to? And what would that be worth? And all those questions. So this has been what an online type of thing during the week, and it all comes to a head tomorrow.
0: Indeed. So it's been running for, say, 13 days now online, and then it starts closing from tomorrow online. So we've got about 400 lots on Saturday, and then another 500 on Sunday. So, but predominantly the cars and vehicles and the higher value items are going under the hammer on Saturday, and we're doing the final viewing day here in Perth today.
1: Okay, so get along and check it out. Today's your last opportunity to do that Donington auction. So you're in East Perth. A listener on the text line says, is the Cobra up for auction?
0: No, that went some years ago as well. So, Peter had over 200 vehicles in his lifetime. So, he was chopping and changing his garage. But I went for a drive in that car many years ago, and it was unbelievable.
1: Oh, you've had a spin in all these as well, then. You go way back with all this, obviously. You know exactly what you're talking about. This is a great collection of cars, though. 30 vehicles all up for grabs. If you've got the money to spend, I mean, the value would range significantly, wouldn't it, Robbie, depending on which car you're after?
0: That's right. It goes all the way from sort of in the low teens. As I said, there was a little Messerschmitt there that's going to be around 15 to 20.
1: Yep.
0: Also, all the way up to this A9X Tirana, which is around half a million to three quarters of $1 million.
1: Oof. All right. Well, I'd love to check in and see how you go with all that, see if you get some of those top dollar amounts. Thanks for telling us about it this morning. Appreciate it.
0: Good to talk, Mark. Thank
1: Good
0: you
1: on
0: so
1: you,
0: much.
1: Robbie Richards there from Donington Auctions. They are going under the hammer over the weekend. They've been available online to check out. You can go along today if you want to view any of that in person. It's 7:45 now on 102.5 ABC Perth. You know what that means on a Friday. It's time for my Friday dance track. And today, well, we've been in the 90s, very much stuck in the 90s.

90s, and I'm taking you back to the very start of the decade, and I won't hear a bad word said about this song, please. Let's just get up and moving on a Friday on your morning commute. If you are out for a walk, if you are in the car, if you are sitting around at home, Get Up and Dance from 1990 to Gonna Make You Sweat by the CNC Music Factory.

0: Oh, Gibbo, you just took me back to the Hippodrome. Who used to go to the Hippodrome? You probably weren't here for the Hippodrome, were you?
1: A lot of the 90s were in Sydney for me, but I'll tell you what, a lot of nightclub memories coming back here. This Kraken tune mark, I love it, says Tracy. This one says, great track, Gibbo. You got me bopping on the way to work and put a smile on my face this Friday, which is my whole intention. What do you reckon about this one? Do you reckon this is a backhanded compliment, Nards? I usually can't stand your taste in music, but you can't knock your Friday dance tracks.
0: There you go. So there's one moment a week where you make that listener happy, which is better than nothing, Gibbo. Great.

0: And Dag of Duncraig says that's the worst dance song ever. There's always one.
1: Grandag, who we've met, I couldn't see you bopping along to that. You don't fit the vibe.
0: Look, they're never going to fit all demographics. I get that. I just hope I can put a little smile on your face and a spring in your step.
1: Can I tell you who put a smile on my face? Mm-hmm. Rex, Mary and Pam in Mullaloo. Thank you for the coaster that arrived the other day.
0: Oh, your coasters.
1: From the fan base pub. So this is from the very appropriately named Young and Jackson, which is a very famous pub in Melbourne.
0: Yes, it is.
1: So they're obviously there for the grand final.
0: So Hayden Young and Luke Jackson.
1: Correct. Good, isn't it? Yeah. Then I've got another one. Got two this week, actually. Thank you. From Kay Cassidy. Thank you very much. It has arrived. As always, with no stamps.
0: Free coasters.
1: You should see my wall. Have you checked my wall?
0: It's so good.
1: I'm getting into double figures now, Gibbo. I love my coasters.
0: Keep them coming.
1: And they're from interesting places.
0: Yeah, that's great. That's great. Okay. What's happening at 8:30?
1: Well, I tell you what, I have for months and months and months been trying to speak to the CEO, the boss of IAG, the insurance giant that it is, because they are not giving up on that $1.3 billion deal to take over the insurance arm of RAC. Well, I finally got him and I've had a chat to him. I'm going to bring you that interview after 8:30 because they are now having to they've made what they call a public benefits application. So they've gone back to the ACCC who have twice said no. You're going to reduce competition.
0: Yeah.
1: You're going to increase premiums.
0: Yep.
1: We don't like this deal. Twice have said no. They're not giving up.
0: Wow.
1: And they said, all right, now under new laws, they can do this public benefit application where they have to say this is why the public will have a better deal under this arrangement. He's going to explain it to you. Hear him out.
0: Wow, that'll be
1: interesting. Hear him out.
0: Yeah.
1: And then you can tell me if you...
0: So they
1: are feeling a bit more.
0: They want to push ahead.
1: They are pushing ahead. And there are other avenues. If they get knocked back again, they can appeal again. So this is going to drag on. And they're saying, we're going to give up the NRMA. We will sell one of our companies here to reduce our market share.
0: Okay.
1: So really interesting. Tony Booty, the Attorney General, is going to join me after weeks and weeks and weeks of intense pressure and different legal
0: opinions.
1: What's the word I'm looking for? That's it. Yeah, thank you, Gibbo. Yeah. That's what happens when you're 54. You forget your words.
0: Try being 55.
1: He has agreed to a public inquest into the deaths of three children murdered by their mother up in Port Hedland. He'll tell you why. Interesting. Really interesting.
0: What took him so long and what changed?
1: Well, I'll ask him.
0: You will.
1: I'm sure you will.
0: You're like a fisherwoman, aren't you?
1: What do you mean?
0: The way you said, you reel him in, you said with the insurance broker, and I finally got him.
1: Yeah, I did. I've been asking. I'm sure in the end their people just went, oh, well, you just talk to her.
0: because they
1: just keep calling. They won't stop.
0: Good on you, Nards. Thank you. And have a great weekend. AM at 8, then Nadia at 8:30.
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0: Good morning to you, Akash.
3: Good morning, Gibbo.
0: Hey, we had a bit of... Go on.
3: Sorry, I think my voice just broke when I said hello.
0: Oh, you know, that happens. That is when you get to your teenage years, Akash, this is what happens. Hey, a bit of breaking news this morning. I revealed just after 7, Lachie Cowan from Carlton. Bring us the latest.
3: Yeah, so a 2-game suspension for him and a $5,000 fine from the AFL, and Carlton have put out their statement as well. And as expected, you know, Lachie sort of addressed it, saying he should never have put himself in that situation, apologises for his actions and thanks to medical professionals. So for those not across the story, he basically had to be rushed to hospital and have emergency treatment. It turned out, you know, there's some illicit substances involved. And under the AFL's policy, they basically charged him with conduct unbecoming, and which means he'll miss the first 2 games of the 2027 season. It's not really the kind of image that Carlton or the AFL want. And it's, you know, especially as you just start to get into the off-season, you know, we've wrapped up the trade period, so footy is still front of mind for a lot of people. I'm sure that not only people at Carlton, but people at the hierarchy in the AFL will be fuming that this kind of story has surfaced at this time of year. And, you know, I don't think it's been a great year for the AFL with things, particularly off field and a lot of situations that happen. If we go all the way back to Elijah Hollands right at the start of the year and through to, you know, the Pullman Five and the Sydney Swans and all this, it's just not been a great year for the code, and the league probably hasn't handled things as well as they would have liked in hindsight. So to have this kind of situation at this time of year when, yeah, as I said, you've just gone through the trade period and all that, so people are still

0: thinking about footy, talking about footy, and slowly moving into that cricket frame of mind, I guess, this would really frustrate them.
1: Yeah, I'm not sure that I mean, the whole year's been a bit of a disaster. I'm just not sure about the optics of Nick Blakey in the middle of the investigation into the Pullman Five, that he gets recruited by North Melbourne. Everything's fine, nothing to see here. Let's throw lots of money at him. Anyway, we'll save all that for another time. Speaking of the cricket then, the second test, what are we talking, Sunday?
0: Sunday it gets underway, and they're expecting rain for the first couple of days, so that could hamper Australia's push for a 2-0 series lead. Main news out of injury news, Cam Green not likely to play. He's only just resumed training. He wasn't likely to bowl at all in this series anyway, but that abdominal strain, he hasn't really recovered. He's only just gone back into the nets on Thursday, so I wouldn't expect the Australians to change their team at all, and why would you after such a good win in Durban? I think they'll keep things more or less the same. I think there are still a few little holes in that side, a lot of it kind of covered up by Matt Renshaw's just brilliant test match. But
1: yeah,
0: when you come off such a comprehensive win, I think they will kind of stick to what they've done and done well. I think Renshaw will stay at five. They'll persist with Head and Maddison up the top, and go from there. And as long as the bowlers have all pulled up relatively well, which I think they would have, they didn't have the heaviest workload, I think they will expect to see the same 11 for the second test on Sunday. South Africa have made a couple of changes, so they've dropped Tristan Stubbs. Carl Verena, their wicketkeeper, is still in the squad, but they've already said that Ryan Rickleton, who has been opening the batting, will take the gloves. He's also a fully-fledged wicketkeeper. So it just remains to see what they do with their batting order and how they change that. And the big thing for South Africa is we're expecting Kagiso Rabada will come back into the side. Now, he is one of the best fast bowlers in the world and one of their most, if not their most important player. So that will be a big boost for the South Africans. And I expect to see a better contest in this second test, but hopefully the weather doesn't affect it too much.
1: Yeah, all right. So 3:30 Sunday afternoon for the start of the second test on the ABC Listen app. Now, the Rugby League World Cup kicked off last night for the Aussies. It shows you how ridiculous our newspaper is here, isn't it? They don't cover rugby league normally. They don't care about the Perth Bears. They don't care about any of it. But when they're telecasting it, their TV company is, suddenly it's all over the newspaper. but the Aussies won last night.
0: They did. They had a very, very tight game against the Kiwis and managed to just get over the line 24-22. I think they'll be a little bit disappointed in that result. I mean, happy to get the win, but generally when it comes to the Rugby League World Cup, we expect the Australians to be heavy favourites. And look, I always find the Rugby League World Cup quite interesting because it's thought of, it feels like a bit of a three-team competition with Australia, New Zealand and England, and I don't think, the English have kind of dropped off a little bit in the last couple. So, while it was a tight result, expect to see Australia versus New Zealand again at the pointy end of the tournament. And the Kiwis will take a lot of heart out of that performance and think that they're a good chance to knock the Kangaroos off and pinch a World Cup potentially.
1: And the women's match, their first one's tonight, isn't it?
0: Yes, I think that is right.
1: Tonight against Samoa. Yep, got that just in front of me. All right, and just finally, AFLW, Akash?
0: Yeah, so the Eagles have got a very tough game up against Geelong on Saturday at Leaderville Oval. The Cats are second on the ladder. West Coast desperately need a win to try and get into finals. Meanwhile, the Dockers will be at home at Coburn against St Kilda on Sunday, a game they should win fairly comfortably. The Saints have been struggling. And, of course, Nick Del Santo, the coach, has made his way out, so they'll have an interim coach. And hopefully Freo can avoid that, the new coach bounce that teams tend to get, but they should take care of St Kilda fairly comfortably on Sunday.
1: Thanks so much, Akash. Have a great weekend.
0: Cheers. Thanks, Gibbo.
1: Akash Fotadar from ABC Sport. Just another little traffic incident for you to worry about this morning. A breakdown on Leach Highway, westbound, the entry from Orong Road in Welshpool. The left lane is blocked there. You might want to avoid that area. Leach Highway, westbound, around Orong Road in Welshpool. Thanks for your company this week. It's been fun. Hopefully you'll put a bit of a smile on your face. We're heading into the weekend. It will be mostly fine for the next couple of days. Have a great one. I'll catch you Monday.
2: Hi, I'm Rachel Mealy. On AM After the News, Donald Trump calls off the live streaming of a firing squad execution. WA Green Senator Jordan Steelejohn faces allegations of inappropriate behaviour in the presence of women.
3: Good morning. This is ABC News. I'm Garrett Mundy. Defence